During 2 days of presentations, the world's leading scientific authorities brought up exercise only to warn against it. Cognitive behavioral therapy received just one mention, not recommended. Then there's the scientific progress, or lack thereof. 6 years since the height of the pandemic, the scientific community remains baffled by long COVID. Researchers still don't know why some people's symptoms persist or worsen after the acute phase of SARS-CoV-2 infection has passed. Almost $2 billion and a half a decade of international effort have yielded little more than hypotheses about micro blood clots and spike proteins and mitochondrial dysfunction. There isn't a single approved pharmaceutical treatment, not even a test to verify the presence of the illness. All of this is very strange. Stranger still are patients' stories of astonishing recoveries from severe long COVID achieved entirely outside mainstream medicine. The stories are connected to a growing community of doctors, therapists, and self-styled coaches who insist the riddle of long COVID has been solved. Like so many health gurus, they offer a solution that depends, in part, on your faith in the process. The solution also works for a remarkable variety of ailments, classic red flags for holistic pseudoscience and medical charlatanry. If the stories are to be believed, they represent a neglected approach that demands urgent attention. If not, a colossal medical scandal is operating openly, exploiting sick people desperate for answers and relief. It's the job of the scientific community to solve mysteries like this one. Doing that job effectively, however, has two basic conditions. Researchers must know what they are studying, and they must be free to study it impartially. In the case of long COVID, neither of these conditions has been met, and patients are suffering the consequences. One of those patients is a 37-year-old man I'll call Andrew Larson, who came down with a bad case of COVID-19 in late 2023. After a week in bed, he recovered enough to begin working again. But a month later, he noticed something was seriously wrong. Mild exertion, like a short walk, left his brain foggy and his body exhausted. Larson pushed through until June 2024, when he did some construction work around the house. The exertion was too much. His body began to shut down, and 2 weeks later, Larson was bedbound. Because so little is known about long COVID, sufferers are often dismissed by providers or passed from one skeptical specialist to the next. Symptoms vary dramatically in type and severity, which means one person might experience mild sleep issues and fatigue, while another could become completely incapacitated. In those severe cases, it's not uncommon for patients to end up in the psych ward. A privileged few land at dedicated clinics, but empathetic doctors can do little more than treat individual symptoms and hope for improvement. Larson made his way to such a clinic, but he didn't improve. By late 2024 and into 2025, the once fit father had been lying motionless and mute in a darkened bedroom for months, pallid and emaciated, unclipped nails like claws, sucking pureed food from a syringe, dependent on a bedpan. Any exertion, even chewing or talking, meant waves of excruciating pain and days of bone-deep exhaustion. What energy Larson had went into experimenting with treatments discussed in online support groups and Reddit threads, anticoagulants, antivirals, hydrophilic bile acid, a fortune's worth of supplements, low-dose naltrexone. The last produced marginal improvements. If I hadn't started LDN, I might have taken my life, he told me, but he still couldn't move or mumble more than a few words. Medical tests mocked him. Normal, normal, normal.
To qualify for disability, he traveled hours to a doctor willing to document his deteriorated state. Local physicians had dismissed him, like the neurologist who suggested he was malingering. Almost unbelievably, they worked at the same hospital where he, Andrew Larson, PhD, had been doing research just a couple of years earlier. I'm in an online group with another 20 medical professionals that have long COVID, and everybody has the same experience, Larson said. When you cross the line of being a patient, you're a patient. They couldn't care less about your credentials. His insurance company has been endlessly skeptical, at one point visiting Larson's home to confirm his ill health, and he requested anonymity for fear of losing coverage. Some identifying details have been changed. His wife, also a medical professional, became frantic. She thought Larson must be mentally ill, despite clear physical symptoms like inflammatory arthritis, and urged him to try antidepressants. He refused. Nevertheless, she continued to seek out alternative approaches and eventually secured a Zoom appointment with an unusual doctor she found online. Becca Kennedy was the former lead of a multi-state-long COVID specialty group for Kaiser Permanente. She had met hundreds of patients with similar symptoms and stories. People are really suffering, Kennedy said. Their symptoms are real, but if we want to help them, we need to understand the source of their suffering. Kennedy can barely contain her fury when she discusses mainstream theories of long COVID. She talks about patients who blew their savings on unevidenced blood washing treatments because they believed the problem was micro blood clots. Once a popular theory, it has now been replaced by other hypotheses. She accuses scientists and clinicians who champion biomedical explanations of relying on shoddy, ambiguous research. It's poorly done studies that are really small, she said, and patients will be like, oh well, this is a micro blood clots and this is viral particles. Kennedy has a different and far more controversial theory. She believes long COVID belongs to a family of chronic conditions that occur when the brain gets stuck in a feedback loop of fight or flight. Pain and fatigue signals, which should play a protective role. Pain warns of structural damage. Fatigue warns of overexertion. Instead, go haywire like a broken smoke alarm. The result is a cascade of symptoms she attributes to nervous system dysfunction. The solution, she argues, is retraining the brain to break the loop. It's about how we are designed, our survival brains, Kennedy said. And now we have the neuroscience to understand these symptoms. I'm not saying it's all in their head. I'm not saying it's their fault. Kennedy is a member of the Association for the Treatment of Neuroplastic Symptoms, which is dedicated to spreading the theory that many chronic conditions can be resolved with specialized therapeutic techniques that target the brain. They lean heavily on the power of neuroplasticity, a very general term for the brain's ability to change structurally and functionally. Howard Schuberner, one of the founders of ATNS and Kennedy's mentor, has been using brain retraining for years, treating everything from back pain to migraines to now long COVID. Doctors don't understand psychology, Schuberner said. They don't understand neuroscience. Medicine is stuck in a biomedical model. Kennedy and Schuberner use a combination of trauma therapy, emotional awareness and expression therapy, body awareness techniques, and cognitive exercises. They'll ask patients to imagine themselves undertaking an arduous activity, like going upstairs, and attend to how their body reacts. When the imagined activity triggers symptoms, patients come to see the cause
is in their nervous system, which of course includes the brain, not structural damage in the body. At Kaiser, Kennedy says she had too little time with patients to form the kind of relationship necessary for this approach. So she quit and started a private practice, which is how Larson's wife discovered her and scheduled their first Zoom appointment. Initially, Larson said he knew too much biology to believe any of it would work. When Kennedy encouraged him to try simple breathing techniques, his symptoms flared up. He swore at her and accused her of violating his boundaries. But after a few months, he could use the bathroom with a walker, eat real food, and talk for as long as he wanted. As of this writing, he can shower on his own and manage 1,000 steps in a day. Recovery has been slow, with ups and downs, but he and Kennedy are confident the improvements will continue. Thank God for her, Larson said. It's a refrain in our conversations. Thank God. I've spoken with a dozen formerly bedbound sufferers who credit brain retraining with partial or full recoveries from severe long COVID and other chronic conditions. Hundreds more have shared testimonials about a range of similar approaches that fall under the Gazi umbrella of mind-body therapies. At the ATNS conference last year, I met several people whose experiences were so transformative they switched careers to become health coaches. Outside of the community, such recovery stories are frequently met with skepticism and frustration. To say mind-body makes it sound like those neuroses are keeping them from getting better, said Lisa Saunders, the director of Yale's Long COVID Care Center. That's just not how I see things at all. In some long COVID groups, moderators remove positive posts about brain retraining and ban the users who write them, as you might in a cancer forum if someone endorsed the healing power of prayer and positive thinking. An influential advocacy news site published and then removed a book excerpt by a Georgetown medical anthropologist that was perceived as hinting at sympathy for theories like Kennedy's. I asked Claire Every, a patient who runs long COVID advocacy in the UK, what she thought of these approaches. It's quite soul-destroying as someone with severe long COVID to be told that it's either your trauma or your emotions or your mental framing, she said. I think it's an awful thing to do to somebody. She and other advocates also worry that emphasis on psychological therapies will distract from biomedical research that could yield a breakthrough disease-targeting intervention. Surveys show that proving the realness of long COVID is a top priority for sufferers, understandably, when newspapers run headlines claiming it's fake. As long as clinicians, insurance companies, and the general public are dismissing people like Larson, even entertaining the plausibility of mind-body interventions can seem irresponsible and dangerous. And that danger is especially acute right now because it threatens a fragile paradigm shift around conditions like long COVID that's been decades in the making. Since at least the 19th century, when physicians described cases of influenza exhaustion, medical professionals have been documenting chronic illnesses that follow bacterial, viral, fungal, and parasitic infections. Now known as post-acute infection syndromes, severe cases are characterized by cognitive impairment, autonomic nervous system dysfunction, diffuse pain, and crucially, debilitating crashes after overexertion, which go by the term post-exertional malaise. Categorizing these severe cases is a terminological minefield, but the most common designation and the one used by the Centers for Disease Control and Prevention is MECFS, which stands for myalgic
encephalomyelitis, chronic fatigue syndrome. As with COVID, ME-CFS has no clear biological explanation or diagnostic test, which means the medical community has struggled to offer care and empathy. Those with the condition knew what to expect when long COVID hit, because they'd seen it before. Wisecracks dismissing ME-CFS as yuppie flu in the 1980s, scientific journals attributing their symptoms to epidemic hysteria. People with these conditions get one of two labels in the popular imagination, said Todd Davenport, an exercise physiologist at University of the Pacific who specializes in ME-CFS. They get lazy and they get crazy. In the paradigm, the dominant authorities on ME-CFS were psychiatrists like Michael Sharp, an emeritus professor at Oxford, and Simon Wesley, former president of the prestigious Royal Society of Medicine. Their theory was straightforward. Sick people get deconditioned from lack of physical activity. When they try to go back to their normal lives, some experience unusual fatigue because their bodies aren't fully recovered. A subset of people perceive this fatigue as ongoing infection or tissue damage, leading to a vicious cycle of distress, aversion to activity, and increased deconditioning. In essence, patients curse themselves by believing their symptoms had a strictly biological cause. The stronger the belief, the worse the curse. Poor prognosis, Wesley explained, is associated with holding very firm convictions of an exclusively physical origin to symptoms. If you accept this theory, the right treatments follow naturally. Cognitive behavioral therapy to correct the mistaken beliefs, and exercise for the physical deconditioning. Sharp and other colleagues eventually secured $5 million to evaluate those treatments in a study known as the PACE trial, which Wesley advised on. Published in The Lancet in 2011, it was easily the largest study ever of ME-CFS. The authors took the positive results as confirmation of their theories. For those who appreciate these things, the trial is a thing of beauty, Wesley wrote. We now have two treatments that we can recommend with confidence to our patients. Among patients and advocacy organizations, the reaction was uniformly negative. A scathing letter to The Lancet from the ME Association's medical advisor put it bluntly. The patient community expressed both anger and despair. The association surveyed patients and found that 74% said exercise therapy made them sicker. ME Action, another advocacy organization, collected 10,000 signatures for a petition demanding the study be retracted. One of the study's most influential critics was David Tueller, a journalist and lecturer at the UC Berkeley Center for Global Public Health. A veteran of the HIV/AIDS crisis, Tueller had shifted his attention to ME-CFS, where he saw something akin to HIV denialism. It was designed to ratify what they were already claiming, Tueller said of the PACE trial. It meets every single definition you can think of for research misconduct to a degree. Tueller also collected harsh comments from physicians and scientists, shocked that The Lancet published it. Blatant methodological lapses, the height of clinical trial amateurism. Tueller noted to me that his position at Berkeley is supported by crowdfunded donations from patients and patient advocates. In the ME-CFS community, Wesley and Sharp became talismanic symbols of medical science gone wrong. Their every statement was subject to intense scrutiny. The Guardian reported on a campaign of intimidation, attacks, and death threats.
Wesley was accused of, among other things, throwing a sick boy into a pool to see if he would sink or swim. Wesley denies this allegation and many others on his personal webpage. Over time, the influence of the Pace trial began to fade. Although the Lancet never retracted it, major medical organizations dropped recommendations for cognitive behavioral therapy and exercise rehabilitation. The CDC's overview of ME/CFS now opens with a decisive rejection of psychological factors. ME/CFS is a biological illness. In online support groups and patient communities, anything remotely associated with the trial became instantly suspect. Exercise was a threat, not a therapy. To suggest the mind had any role in causing or curing ME/CFS was to align yourself with monsters and malpractice. Then the pandemic hit. This time, patient advocates were ready, and the Zegas was on their side. Prominent long COVID skeptics like Vinay Prasad, a former Trump appointee to the FDA, were already viewed with suspicion by the scientific mainstream for minimizing the risk of COVID-19 and highlighting the risk of the vaccine. Honoring lived experience had become more of a cultural imperative, and long COVID patients effectively reframed their clinical encounters with dismissive doctors as gaslighting and abuse. Musa Al-Gharbi, a sociologist at the Stony Brook University, thinks that the gendered nature of long COVID, being female, is an established risk factor, might have affected the success of advocacy organizations. This was a political environment where there's a lot of stress on believing women, on trusting women, on taking women seriously, he told me. It was a fertile moment and a fertile set of conditions for the patient advocacy campaign to actually break through. Breakthrough it did. The term long COVID was coined by a patient, not medical researchers. Virtually every ME/CFS organization pivoted to long COVID in their advocacy. Online ME/CFS forums filled with discussions of long COVID. Everyone emphasized similar themes, attributing long COVID to psychology rather than biology. Is another predictable chapter in the sordid history of medical sexism and gaslighting. Because the condition is biological, psychological therapies can't offer a cure. Suggesting they can is just another way to blame the victim and say long COVID is fake. By 2025, most experts had adopted the same position. I think everybody now agrees that long COVID is a biologic disease, said Igor Ofotokin of Emory University School of Medicine in his concluding comments at the Long COVID International Conference. It's not in your mind, it's real. Ofotokin also offered an explanation for the lack of scientific progress. The big elephant in the room is just that we don't have a gold standard definition for long COVID. So it really makes it difficult to do all the things we want to do, makes designing of clinical trials extremely difficult, following outcomes in clinical trials extremely challenging. Part of the definitional problem for long COVID is the absence of definitive biomarkers, genes, antibodies, any unique physiological signature of the disease. To discover biomarkers, researchers must first identify patients presumed to have a specific illness, then see what they have in common beyond their symptoms. Identifying a biomarker allows for the development of disease-targeting interventions, gene therapy, antivirals, and enables the sorting of people who have a particular condition from those whose symptoms mimic the condition but are caused by something else. Scientific experts are in charge of the search for long COVID biomarkers, but their search depends on the essential question of how to classify someone as having long COVID in the first place.
the answer to which has been strongly influenced by patient advocates. Deciding who to include in the study of long COVID requires a provisional set of exclusionary criteria. If the criteria is too strict, they will exclude people who have the condition. If they are too relaxed, they will include people who don't have the condition. Each of these poses a risk to the accuracy of the science. But for patient advocates, strict criteria have an additional risk. If they are implemented, some sufferers who believe they have long COVID won't officially have it. This risk was front and center when, not long after the outbreak, the National Academies of Sciences, Engineering, and Medicine, NASEM, took on the challenge of producing a uniform core definition of long COVID. At the time, basic questions remained unanswered. Does long COVID require a prior positive SARS-CoV-2 test? What symptoms are necessary? How long must they go on? In 2024, with a focus on the patient perspective and interdisciplinary dialogue, the committee produced an intentionally inclusive definition to ensure that patients who experience long COVID will be included in the definition. Long COVID, they decided, is an infection-associated chronic condition that occurs after SARS-CoV-2 infection and is present for at least 3 months as a continuous, relapsing and remitting, or progressive disease state that affects one or more organ systems. Among the positive symptoms, shortness of breath, cough, persistent fatigue, post-exertional malaise, difficulty concentrating, memory changes, recurring headache, lightheadedness, fast heart rate, sleep disturbance, problems with taste or smell, bloating, constipation, and diarrhea. According to the NASEM definition, a single symptom from the list is enough. It can be mild or severe. Previous infection may have been recognized or unrecognized, that is, a prior test for COVID is unnecessary. Put differently, if you start having trouble sleeping on and off for 3 months, and you attribute that to an unverified case of SARS-CoV-2, you have long COVID. As a powerful legitimization of people's suffering and a deterrent against gaslighting, the NASEM definition may be a success, but it fails as a functional element of scientific inquiry. It is the broadest definition of any clinical entity in medical history, said Adam Gaffney, a pulmonary and critical care physician and an assistant professor at Harvard Medical School. I don't think it is very useful at all, either for research or clinical practice. When researchers select a patient population using an overly broad definition, noise in the data will spike, and studies are likely to generate useless or ridiculous results. A recent JAMA analysis of studies using broad definitions of long COVID, for instance, showed that people with a documented prior infection suffered from long COVID at slightly lower rates than people without one. An overly inclusive definition of long COVID also invites accusations of double standards. Since scientists and public health officials use tighter definitions for other conditions, like post-vaccine injury, Anders Havid is a Danish epidemiologist who has worked on both vaccine safety and long COVID. I asked him what would happen if epidemiologists used an intentionally inclusive definition of post-vaccine injury. Everyone would have post-vaccine syndrome of some kind, right? He said, it's basically what anti-vaxxers are doing. They are attributing everything that happens after you've been vaccinated to the vaccine. People with post-acute infection that conditions are routinely traumatized by medical professionals and the general public. They are disbelieved about the reality and severity of their symptoms. They are accused of faking.
Advocates have fought hard to prevent that trauma, and with long COVID, they are finally seeing results thanks to their emphasis on believing patients. But believing patients about the reality of their symptoms is not the same as believing them about the cause and resolution of those symptoms, and conflating the two can lead to serious problems. The relationship between exercise and post-exertional malaise is a case study in how scientific results can clash with believing patients. Advocates generally agree that people with this symptom should avoid exercise at all costs. In the National Institutes of Health's flagship long COVID study, patients who reported post-exertional malaise were assigned to an arm of the trial that didn't involve any exercise or rehabilitation because they were considered far too risky. We need to use precautionary principle of first do not harm and not offer physical rehabilitation to patients with long COVID and ME, or only with the greatest caution, said Elke Hausman, a British general practitioner and long COVID sufferer. Saunders of Yale's long COVID clinic told me exercise is so taboo, she refers to it as the E word. If exercise did indeed trigger post-exertional malaise in most patients, this level of caution would be warranted. But multiple studies have shown that self-reports of crashes don't line up with what researchers find in controlled settings. Unlike mind-body therapies, exercise is widely embraced by mainstream medicine as an effective intervention for conditions that look like long COVID. So the studies have come from well-established mainstream researchers. One of the most rigorous trials so far of exercise interventions for long COVID, including high-intensity interval training, found the exercise response was largely comparable between long COVID patients and healthy controls with no profound symptom exacerbation. Andrea Trifonis, the lead on this trial, emphasized that avoiding exercise is in itself an extremely risky intervention. We know that no exercise leads to increased risk of cardiovascular disease, increased risk of metabolic disease, certain types of cancer, diabetes, depression, Alzheimer's, she said. Long COVID itself cannot be a barrier to exercise. Other rehabilitation specialists echoed her concerns in an invited commentary to JAMA and expressed hope that the trial's results would assist in debunking the controversy surrounding graded exercise therapy. A single trial, even a rigorous one, is not proof of anything. One way to address uncertainty about the effects of exercise would be more trials tailored to subsets of long COVID patients. But entrenched resistance makes doing those trials exceedingly difficult. It's challenging to find a large number of subjects because patients have read about the perils of exercise online and don't want to enroll. And at universities, institutional review boards have been primed to think exercise is inexcusably dangerous. We had a tremendous problem with the IRB, said William Stringer, a co-author of a long COVID exercise trial at UCLA. Members of the review board were concerned that asking patients to exercise could be unethical, even under careful expert supervision. They didn't want to approve it. If overcoming opposition feels too burdensome or controversial, researchers may simply abandon a trial. Siddhartha Engadi is an exercise physiologist at the University of Virginia who specializes in rehabilitation. He designed a long COVID exercise trial with a cardiologist and pulmonologist, both of whom had experience treating patients with severe heart failure. In rehabilitation medicine, exercise means physical activity in service of rehabilitation, so standing up from a chair could qualify. The IRB approved it, but then a UVA law professor and long COVID patient emailed him and the IRB with grave concerns about the trial.
There was no way this would be approved if the dangers involved were understood, they wrote. When Gandhi and his co-authors got spooked, we were like, this is just too much, he said. So we bailed on it. The study of cognitive symptoms and interventions suffers from the same dynamic. Long COVID can cause life-changing, verifiable cognitive impairments, but self-reports of those impairments often don't match what objective testing finds, as was the case in the neurological arm of the NIH long COVID trial. We found that only 16% of our sample had actual impairments at baseline, said Jacqueline Becker, a neuropsychologist at the Icahn School of Medicine, who helped lead the trial. Becker pushed for using test results instead of self-reported impairment as the trial's primary endpoint, but her team decided the test didn't adequately prioritize patients' experience. The trial ultimately failed to find an effect for the psychological intervention, but Becker thinks the result could be skewed because they used a subjective endpoint. To me, that's unacceptable, she said. If patients aren't impaired at baseline and then you do an intervention, you're not going to see anything. At the long COVID conference, I asked one clinician researcher why psychological risk factors, for which there is substantial evidence, had gone entirely undiscussed. The patients are listening, he whispered. Talking about psychology can destroy your career. He was one of multiple experts I interviewed who asked to remain anonymous to avoid retaliation. Paul Gardner, an infectious disease epidemiologist who attributes his own recovery from long COVID to brain retraining, received multiple death threats after speaking publicly about his experiences. Even people who are uninterested in psychological factors feel the effects. Lindsay McAlpine is a Yale neuroimmunologist who treats long COVID patients and conducts research on biomarkers that help provide evidence of cognitive dysfunction. I learned very early, very quickly, keep my head down, do good work, she told me. I don't want the death threats. I spoke with one of McAlpine's patients, a 65-year-old accountant I'll call Sarah Halpern. Once an avid golfer, Halpern contracted COVID-19 in May of 2020. A few months later, she could barely walk, and cognitive issues were making work a nightmare. Doctor after doctor said they couldn't help, until Halpern found a cardiologist at Yale who actually seemed to understand COVID and didn't dismiss me as being a hypochondriac or having anxiety or making stuff up, she said. Halpern was subsequently referred to McAlpine, and together the team diagnosed and successfully treated her long COVID. Surprisingly, Halpern told me her cardiologist characterized her nervous system as being fight or flight on overdrive, language that's commonly used in the mind-body community. And although Halpern was prescribed beta blockers and aspirin, she credits most of her recovery to three non-pharmaceutical interventions. The first was months of rest and a break from work. The other two gradually increased daily walks and cognitive exercises with a speech pathologist are similar to graded exercise and CBT, the very interventions discussed at the Long COVID International Conference. Frankly, I think it saved my life, Halpern said of her sessions with the speech pathologist. Believing patients is arguably the most important principle of long COVID advocacy. It explains everything from NASM's board definition to the taboo on researching exercise. And yet, despite advocates' staunch support of this principle, there's one group to whom it emphatically does not apply. Long COVID sufferers who claim mind-body therapies have helped them. The most high-profile example of this phenomenon is Georgia Lupi, a New York-based information designer and former long COVID sufferer.
In December 2023, confined to her room and racked with pain, she produced a multimedia op-ed about her experience for the New York Times, a tsunami of vivid charts to help convey the reality and enormity of the condition to doubtful readers. In that moment, I felt there's no awareness of the condition, Lupi said. I want people to see what it means to live with this on a daily basis. Emails poured in from grateful sufferers. She partnered with a prominent chronic illness research group, offering pro bono design services to support their work. But then Lupi got better. In 2024, she decided to give mind-body interventions yet another try. A popular brain retraining approach, the Gupta program, hadn't worked for her, and neither had internal family systems, a trauma

incorporated another variation on brain retraining called the dynamic neural retraining system proved successful. The pain receded. Her myriad food intolerances resolved. Soon she was well enough to give TED talk about her ongoing recovery, albeit still dizzy and weak. While planning the talk, Loopy overrode her TED curator and insisted on including an important sentence so no one would misunderstand her. Nearly 2 years later, she recited it to me from memory. The last thing that I want is for people to think that these conditions are all in our head or that positive thinking alone can cure them. This couldn't be farther from the truth. She was optimistic about how her story would be received. Instead, the group she partnered with sent her a furious email, demanding she cut ties with them and disassociate herself from their work in all public forums. They told her she was harming science. Loopy was shocked and deeply hurt. She'd given them around $350,000 of free labor, she said. I've also gotten a lot of nasty comments from patients, she added, ticking them off on her fingers. You weren't sick. This is not possible. It is because of people like you that the research for our conditions will stop getting funds. It is because of people like you that we all got gaslit and we get gaslighted. A French patient who used mind-body approaches to recover from severe long COVID told me it felt like betrayal. Patients gaslight themselves, she said. It's crazy. We complain about doctors not believing us, and then when someone has a positive story, we tell them that they were never sick. ME/CFS and long COVID advocates typically describe mind-body therapies as aggressively marketed brainwashing. Recovery is most like an illusion, they say, produced by coaches who force clients to deny the reality of their symptoms at great risk to their health. Many patients have posted harrowing personal testimonials about losing their money to these programs and being made to feel like they were to blame for their symptoms. But the recovered patients I spoke with, including Loopy, were adamant they'd never encountered pressure to deny the reality of their symptoms. Obviously, they want you to focus on being positive and trying to get in that mindset of, I will recover eventually, said Rachel McDowell, a science communicator who is currently using a program called Primal Trust to help with long COVID. Like Loopy, she tried various mind-body approaches before settling on the most helpful one. None of them tell you to say that you've recovered when you're not, which I think is a misconception and something that really drives people away. Many patients told me they found the mind-body explanation of their symptoms empowering and exculpatory. You don't blame yourself. You blame your subconscious brain, Larson said. It's the primitive nerves that we were born with, the same that the monkeys have, the same that the tiger has. It has nothing to do with your personality or your character. Patient advocacy is partially responsible for keeping these therapies on the fringe. But the marginalization of mind-body interventions didn't start with the pandemic. Just as long COVID is a subset of a historically dismissed condition, stories like Larson's and Loopy's are a subset of recovery stories historically dismissed by the medical mainstream. Genuinely honoring the principle of believing patients means taking those seriously too. The current crop of brain retraining doctors all trace their lineage to a peculiar theory called tension myositis syndrome, developed by the late John Sarno, a professor of rehabilitation medicine at the NYU School of Medicine. Laid out in bestsellers like Healing Back Pain, The Mind-Body Connection, Sarno's theory is suspiciously simple. Chronic symptoms without a clear physiological origin are probably caused by repressed distress and anger. To cure them, you must let go of the belief in a physiological cause and release your repressed emotions. Strange though it may sound, the testimonials have piled up. There's the celebrities. Larry David describes encountering Sarno's theories as something like a religious experience that instantly cured his chronic pain. Howard Stern practically stars in the

0: Foundation-made Sarnel documentary, and when the CEO of Stripe posted on X in 2022 that he knew four people cured by the book, positive replies poured in, including one from Kevin Kelly, the founding executive direct editor of Wired, Work For Me. Michael Donano, a professor of medicine at Harvard Medical School, also attributes his recovery to Sarno. Around a decade ago, he began suffering from horrific back pain. I had stopped working in the hospital, he told me. I was on partial disability. Round the clock, Tylenol, ibuprofen, and gabapentine did nothing. Neither did steroid injections or oral steroids. His back specialist said he had piriformis syndrome, and scans showed a potential problem with his sciatic nerve. But then Donano saw accounts of miraculous Sarno book cures online. I got two chapters into the book, and I thought, this is a bunch of baloney, he said. This is ridiculous. It is nothing like what I learned in medical school. After abandoning the book, something told him to give it one more chance, so he did. Within 24 hours, I was feeling tremendously better. In less than a week, he was back at work. In 4 months, he was pain-free. Donano was inspired to design and run a pilot randomized control back pain trial that used Sarno's approach, funded by the CEO of Quora and other Sarno convert. Although it was small, the results were promising. 63.6% of people in the active arm of the trial reported being pain-free, compared with 25% and 16.7% in the control groups. A few patients also told him their improvements extended to symptoms like fatigue and brain fog. Since those symptoms often accompany post-acute infection syndromes, Donano decided to run an unblinded pilot study of Sarno-inspired brain retraining for long COVID. The results were positive, and in some cases dramatically so. Two participants recovered completely from severe food intolerances, one of whom had previously needed a feeding tube. When I asked about the recoveries in his study, Donano teared up. Some of these people are suffering from severe limitations, he said, taking off his glasses and wiping his eyes. If a treatment can change their life, it means a lot. Donano emphasized to me that a pilot study without a control group does not prove efficacy. That's why he is now running a randomized controlled trial of brain retraining for long COVID. He has discussed with Kennedy, Larson's doctor, the details of his approach. Like her, he uses visualization exercises to show how the nervous system produces very real physiological symptoms. I saw someone do the visualization and their heart rate went up to 120, he said. They had one of those watches on. We don't advocate those, by the way, but they happened to have one on. And their heart rate went up to 120 just by thinking that they were going up a staircase. Only a small number of academic researchers are interested in studying these interventions. Unless you've experienced a recovery yourself, it's hard to take them seriously. The practitioners frequently lack medical credentials, and many of the most popular brain retraining programs have a distinctly New Age feel, with websites heavy on stock photos of serene beaches and peaceful people meditating. I asked Jacqueline Becker, the neuropsychologist who co-led the NIH long COVID trial, to review some of the neuroplastic approaches. Her assessment was bleak. I think that it's baseless, she said. There's no evidence to support it. It's loosely based on neuroplasticity, which is a legitimate neuroscience concept, but it's applied incorrectly. For researchers willing to investigate further, trial design can be tricky. One of the most important and established factors in effective therapy is therapeutic alliance, or the bond between a patient and their clinician. If in a trial you're assigned a therapy style you find abrasive or a therapist you dislike, the intervention is unlikely to work. We're kind of stacking the odds against us, said Donano. And then there's the climate of fear. Every mind-body researcher I talk to has dealt with intimidation tactics. There is a constant feeling that we are, how should I put it, that we are monitored by specific patient groups, said Vigard Braun Brotharm Weiler, a Norwegian pediatric cardiologist who has studied mind-body interventions for ME/CFS for over a decade. They're very focal, and they do everything to try to, for instance, find formal flaws in our research project. Because this influence is felt so strongly in the U.S., the majority of work on anything controversial has happened in other countries. The climate of fear also makes it difficult to secure interviews and report on these issues. Multiple patients and researchers expressed interest in speaking to me, but subsequently begged me to take anything they said out of the piece for fear that even anonymous background information could be used to identify and harass them. As a result, what's included here represents only the small number of people who are willing to participate. If mind-body therapies for long COVID were thoroughly disproven and shown to harm people, like lobotomies for mental illness, then shutting down trials of these therapies would be the right thing to do. This is exactly what many advocates believe. If we overload the nervous system, say with neuroplasticity training, cognitive behavioral therapies, then we'll end up with the same problems that we did with physical exertion, said Davenport, the exercise physiologist who specializes in ME/CFS. If these were therapies that worked, they would have worked by now. The several trials that have been done would have yielded very convincing results, and we just haven't seen them. In reality, however, the science on mind-body therapies for long COVID, albeit more controversial and less mainstream, is just as messy and uncertain as the science on exercise interventions. Critics have tirelessly documented how every single positive study suffers, in their view, from serious methodological flaws. It's all a house of cards built on fraudulent claims of effectiveness, said David Tuller of the studies he has reviewed. Once you look closely at the details, the claims cannot be sustained. But other experts have pushed back on this perspective. I brought some of the studies in question to Mark Ebel, a retired professor of epidemiology and biostatistics and the editor-in-chief of Essential Evidence, which summarizes emerging research for practicing clinicians. He told me that many of the criticisms felt like nitpicking and that the studies seemed relatively well designed. This feels like a religious war and not a scientific one, he said. Count me as firmly agnostic. Ebel is right. This is a religious war, and not just the debates over mind-body therapies. Ultimately, the disastrous approach to long COVID, from dismissive headlines to useless definitions, is the product of cultural and philosophical issues that share more with religious debates than scientific inquiry. The dismissive phrase, all in your head, for example, implies that if symptoms have a psychological cause, they are fake. That logic leads to the conclusion that legitimizing long COVID or any medical condition as real requires establishing a biological, causal nexus and removing any element of psychology, behavior, or disbelief. But this logic doesn't fit the reality of symptoms. What's typically called psychological might also have a biological basis, and what's dismissed as all in your head is often also in the body. Food aversion helpfully illustrates the problems with these binaries because it happens in animals as well as humans. Rats can acquire a food aversion after eating food that makes them sick. Their gut reprograms their brain, and they will exhibit reflexive distaste for the food, and even when the pathogen that sickened them is no longer present. To cure the rats, researchers used the same time-tested technique that's used on humans, slow exposure therapy. Does this mean the food aversion was all in the rat's head? Were the rats faking their reflexive distaste? Did they have a mistaken belief? People also assume that if psychological approaches can resolve a symptom, the cause of the symptom must have been psychological. This, too, is false. Following a stroke, the injured brain can learn that attempts to use an affected limb are difficult or result in failure. After a period of recovery, the limb is technically able to move, but the lesson not to use the limb remains wired into the nervous system. Post-stroke interventions reverse this condition, retraining the brain to overcome the assumption. One stroke researcher, Gitendra Yeswat, recently ran a successful pilot trial of a similar therapy for brain fog and long COVID. You're working with the brain, which is the most important organ system in our body, Yeswat said. It influences how all of our other organ symptoms function. He emphasized how all disorders have components that are genetic, physical, and environmental and behavioral related. Believing patients, all patients, means that mind-body therapies may work in some cases of long COVID, even severe ones. Dismissing those therapies as the placebo effect is ironically to reaffirm their effectiveness. The placebo effect is just a pejorative term for the power of the mind to produce symptom improvements. Right now, however, it's impossible for the scientific community to investigate this possibility impartially. And the fault does not lie with advocates, but with our culture. Andrew Larson's fear of losing his disability insurance arises from the need to prove his illness is real, which, from the company's perspective, means an illness that can't be addressed with brain retraining. Nor is losing insurance the worst that patients can face. One prominent advocate and long COVID sufferer I spoke with, who requested anonymity to discuss her family openly, was placed under investigation by social services when her daughter also came down with long COVID. Authorities assumed psychological factors were behind the mother's condition and that she might be causing her daughter's illness through a kind of Munchausen by proxy. As I finished writing this, I received an impassioned plea from this advocate, born of the nightmare she'd undergone. My final words for people that open the door and speculate that emotional and mental factors are part of our illness is that this overtly has deeply negative consequences for patients and families, she wrote. In assigning agency to the individual family unit, this also transfers to accusations of direct risk, abuse, and blame onto people who are themselves severely ill. This is the real climate of fear that needs to be addressed. Fear of being labeled lazy and crazy. Fear of losing disability insurance. Fear of being blamed for your own suffering. Fear of having your children taken away. As long as people suffering from the long COVID fear those possibilities, advocates will be forced to insist on an exclusively biological origin of their suffering. Sciences will remain constrained by the false binaries of body or mind, real or fake. And we know what happens then. Nobody ever gets better.
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4: This is Denise reading episode 10 of The Only One Left by Riley Sanger. In the last episode, Kit suspects that Mrs. Baker is the one who killed Mary. While Mrs. Baker is drinking downstairs, Kit sneaks into her room, searching for clues. She finds receipts from Ocean View Nursing Home that show that Mrs. Baker has been paying thousands for a resident. Carter then figures out that it must be the maid, Bernice Mayhew, Ricky's wife. Kit finds a way to communicate with Lenora now that the typewriter is gone, in order to confirm if she knows anything about Bernice, and Lenora tells her that Bernice was blackmailing her. We left off with Kit posing as a nurse from an insurance company sent to check on Bernice so that she can get in and talk to her. I take a breath, proud of myself, not to mention a little alarmed, for being able to lie so effortlessly. The receptionist exhales a line of smoke and eyes the phone by her elbow, no doubt debating how much time she wants to waste on this. Not a lot, apparently, because she says, 5 minutes, that's it? It's all I can spare. I couldn't get away until Archie brought dinner up to Lenora's room. I asked him to stay with her while I ran into town to run an important errand. I told him I'd be gone for 30 minutes. Since the drive here took 15 minutes, and the drive back will take the same, I figure I can spend only 5 minutes with Bernice Mayhew before he starts to get suspicious. I smile at the receptionist. Depending on Mrs. Mayhew, it might only take 4. She's in the Dunes wing, the receptionist says, as she takes a drag on her cigarette. Room 113. I follow the burgundy carpet deeper into Ocean View. A directory just inside the door helps me get my bearings. Waves wing on the left, Dunes wing on the right. Common area straight ahead. I go right, moving down a hallway that smells like bleach, lemon air freshener, and just a hint of urine. At room 111, I slow my pace. At room 112, I adjust my nurse's cap and smooth the skirt of my uniform. I then plaster a smile on my face and step into room 113. The room is small but tidy, decent enough to visit, but not a place you want to spend much time in. Bernice Mayhew, though, has spent years here, and it shows. Propped up by pillows and wearing a terry cloth robe, she has the look of someone who doesn't get out much. Her hair is a shock of white, which stands in contrast to a face darkened by age spots. She's got a flat nose, chubby cheeks, and a chin that's non-existent. In its place is a flap of loose skin that drops like a wet rag on a hook. It sways when she turns to glare at me. Who are you? My name's Kit. The time for lying ended in the hallway. Now I have no choice but to tell her the truth. I work for Lenora Hope. Are you her nurse? Something like that, yes. Bernice turns back to the small TV sitting opposite the bed. Wheel of Fortune is on. My mother loved that show. How's Lenora doing? She says. Fine, all things considered. She huffs with disappointment. That's a damn shame. Would it make you happy to know her whole body's paralyzed except for her left hand? Bernice Mayhew looks my way again, delight dancing in her eyes. Is she suffering? I don't think so, I say. I'd be happier if she was. A wooden chair sits just inside the door. I drop onto it and place my medical bag on the floor. That's an interesting thing to say about the woman whose generosity keeps you here. Is that what you think it is? Bernice says bitterly. Generosity? The only other thing I can think of is hush money. My best guess is, so you won't tell anyone Lenora Hope was having an affair with your husband. Or is it because you saw something you weren't supposed to see the night most of the Hope family was murdered? Bernice Mayhew gives me a squinty-eyed look, as if seeing me for the very first time. You're a shrewd one, I'll give you that. Bold, too, just waltzing in here and saying something like that. It's true, isn't it? I didn't say it wasn't, Bernice snaps. Which one do you want to tell me about first? I've stayed silent since 1929. What makes you think I'm going to start blabbing now? Because someone else is dead. Bernice's eyes narrow. Who? Lenora's previous nurse, I say. A worker. Just like me. Just like you. I think she was murdered, and I think it has something to do with what happened that night in 1929. I pause, waiting to see what kind of response I get. My hope is that the mention of Mary will play into her sympathies, if she has any. I'm about to see if Bernice Mayhew is as nasty as Lenora says she is. The old woman turns back to the television, where Vanna White, pert and perky in a sparkly dress, turns letters. But Bernice doesn't seem to be looking at the TV at all. Her gaze is fixed somewhere else, somewhere distant. A moment in the past only she can see. Ricardo wasn't perfect, Bernice sighs, and contained in that single sound is a lifetime of disappointment. I knew that when I married him, he had, shall we say, a wandering eye. But he wasn't mean, even when he drank, which is more than I can say about my father. So I wasn't surprised when that rich bitch got her hooks into him. She could have had the pick of all those young men working at the place. Some were full-time, some were townies, some of them fine-looking, too, but none as handsome as my Ricardo. I guess that's why she set her sights on him. All she needed to do was bat those big blue eyes at him, and he was a goner. Did you confront him about it? Of course. Do I look like some shrinking violet to you? I have to concede that no, she does not. What did he say? He denied it, of course. He was a smooth talker, my Ricardo. Could talk his way out of anything. He tried to convince me nothing was going on between them, and I pretended to believe him. But I had a plan, you see. The chair creaks as I lean forward, elbows on my knees. The hush money. It only seemed fair, Bernice says. My husband was carrying on with one of the high and mighty hopes. I deserved something for my pain and suffering. So I gave them an ultimatum. Pay up, or I'd tell everyone exactly what kind of people they were. And they had to decide. The night, all hell broke loose. Bernice tells me how all the Hope's End staff was given the night off. That was apparently common every other Tuesday in the off-season. There wasn't a whole lot to do there once October rolled around. Bernice told her husband she was going into town to see a movie. I asked if he wanted to come along, knowing he wouldn't. So I grabbed my coat, hat, and purse and left the cottage. But you didn't leave Hope's End, I say. Bernice touches the tip of her nose, signaling I'm right. I waited around outside, hoping to see Ricardo sneaking off to meet her. Sure enough, he left the cottage about 15 minutes later, sauntering across the terrace and past the swimming pool to the garage. At first, I was surprised. Imagine a place that big with all those rooms and choosing to meet up in the garage. I jolt in shock. No, Bernice Mayhew is definitely not a shrinking violet. She smiles, pleased to have scandalized me. But then I realized what he was doing, she continues. Ricardo wasn't a stupid man, despite doing many stupid things. He knew I was on to him, and I realized he knew I hadn't gone to the movies. Heading to the garage was just a way of throwing me off his trail. I get her gist. Instead of entering through the back, he went to the garage before going around to the front of the house and using the main door. I marched right into that house, ready to catch the two of them in the act, and then tell Winston Hope exactly what his daughter was doing with my husband. I was certain he'd pay up. After firing Ricardo, of course, and probably me as well, which was even more reason to try to get as much money as I could. But it didn't work out that way. No, Bernice says quietly, it didn't. I glance at my watch. My 5 minutes are up, but I can't leave, not until I hear the full story. Trying to move her along, I say, what happened when you went inside? I got as far as the kitchen before that bitch ran in. I can only assume the bitch in question is Lenora. She looks scared, Bernice says. At first I thought it was because of me, that she knew they had been found out. But then I noticed her hands. My chair starts to vibrate. I look down and notice I'm tapping my right foot, set into motion by both impatience and suspense. What about them? They were bloody. My foot stills instantly, as does the rest of my body, as I picture young Lenora standing in the kitchen, blood dripping from her hands. A horrible image for many reasons. Did she say anything? Not at first, Bernice says. She just stared at me, shocked to see me there. And then we both heard a scream. It came from upstairs, echoing down the service stairs. Do you know who it was? I say. Either Mrs. Hope or the younger daughter, Bernice says. It was definitely a woman. As she kept on screaming, Lenora grabbed a knife from the kitchen counter. Then she glared at me and said, get out, right now. What did you say? Nothing. I just nodded and left. I was too scared to do anything else, but I knew something awful was happening inside that house. It wasn't until the police came that I realized just how awful it really was. Bernice looks down at her lap, ashamed. I think about that moment a lot. If I'd refused to go, maybe Lenora would have killed me on the spot. Or maybe the other killings wouldn't have happened. Maybe some of them could have been saved, especially the younger daughter, Virginia. The poor thing, in such a state, too. Why didn't you tell the police any of this? Because I wanted to protect Ricardo, Bernice says, a catch in her throat. I knew it wasn't just Lenora responsible for those murders. Ricardo was part of it, too. He had to be, because he never came back to the cottage. Not that night, not ever. Once he disappeared, I knew deep down what had happened, that he had helped her kill that family. Well, why would he do that, I say? You said yourself he wasn't mean. But he was easily swayed. My assumption is that she tricked him. I'd seen how manipulative she could be. There's that word again, the same one Mrs. Baker had used to describe Lenora. Manipulative. I bet she gave him some sob story about her cruel parents and her awful life and how she was a prisoner in that big old mansion. And I bet Ricardo believed it. After a few months of hearing bullshit like that, he was probably brainwashed into thinking the only way they could be together is if the rest of the family was dead. So he helped her kill them. Then he ran away, I say. No, sweetie, Bernice says, her voice so vicious, it's practically a snarl. Lenora killed him, too. I remain completely still in the chair, incapable of movement. I try to imagine Lenora doing any of this, killing not just her father, mother, and sister, but her lover as well. Only a monster would do that, and the Lenora I know isn't a monster. Not that I thought she was completely innocent. She told me so herself. I wasn't a good girl. Not in the least. You'll see for yourself very soon. I also knew she had gotten rid of the knife used to kill her parents. Lenora made no attempt to hide that from me. Even so, I'd started to think she was innocent of the actual killings. In my mind, the only thing she was guilty of was covering for the man who really committed them, out of a misguided sense of love and loyalty. But what Bernice is telling me shatters all my assumptions. If what she's saying is true, then Lenora is just as guilty as Ricardo Mayhew, probably more so, since she's still alive and he's gone. Unless Bernice is lying, not an impossibility, seeing how she just admitted to taking money for decades from the woman she says killed her husband. If Lenora murdered Ricardo, I say, why wasn't his body found with the others? Bernice has a simple answer for that. She shoved him off that terrace. You've seen it. That's a long drop to the ocean. Yet that still doesn't make any sense. Why would Lenora make her accomplice disappear, especially when it meant all suspicion was directed at her? Either Bernice is making all of this up, or she misunderstood what she saw. And judging by her silence all these years, she doesn't care about that as long as she's getting paid. I don't think this is about protecting your husband, I say. After the murders, you realized you had a new way to get your hush money. And good thing I did, too, Bernice says, because sure enough, we were all fired within the week. Those of us who were left, anyway. Half of the staff quit as soon as they found out what happened. Lenora was too busy being questioned by the police to do it herself. She sent the kitchen boy to do it. Archie? That's his name, Bernice says with a nod. I never could remember it. Poor kid, though. Barely 18 and being told to fire everyone he worked with. When he got to the cottage, he could barely look me in the eye. He just handed me a check for $1,000, written out by Lenora Hope herself. I check my watch again. 5 minutes has turned to 10, and the man waiting for my return is the same person who first paid off Bernice. Did he tell you it was hush money? He didn't need to, hun, Bernice says. Paying off people was the Hope family way. They did it to get what they wanted, whether it was that concoction Mrs. Hope was always drinking, or the pretty young maids Mr. Hope was always screwing. And it was how they kept people quiet. Like whenever one of those pretty maids found themselves in trouble. So you just took the check and left. A cold glint appears in Bernice's eyes. Not quite. I told him to inform Miss Hope that there needed to be a similar check every month, or I'd tell the police I saw her with a knife the same night her parents were stabbed to death. Sure enough, one came for the same amount the next month, and the one after that. The money faucet's been running ever since. I stand, feeling dirty in her presence, yet I'm also reluctant to get back to Hope's End, because I know at least some of what she said is true. About Mrs. Hope's addiction and Mr. Hope's sexual proclivities, and how the family threw money at whatever problem they encountered. I know because I helped Lenora type it, which means everyone in that house other than Carter is corrupt, including Lenora. It's about to be turned off, I say, because either you go to the police or I will. Bernice glances over my shoulder to the doorway behind me, her features brightening. Looks like they're already here. A hand clamps down on my shoulder as the familiar voice of Detective Vic says, "Come with me, Kit. You know you shouldn't be here." "We're just talking," I protest. "You're trespassing." Detective Vic grabs my arm and tugs, and lying about it in the process. I unwillingly turn to the doorway. Behind the detectives stands the woman I talked to at the reception desk. She glares at me and says, "Guess who called the insurance company after all? They have no idea who you are." "But I do," Detective Vic says. "I'll take it from here, unless you want to press charges." The woman considers it, taking an uncomfortably long time to make up her mind. She looks to Bernice and says, "Did she hurt you in any way, Mrs. Mayhew?" "It's fine. She just asked me a few questions." "And now you need to tell them what you just told me," I say. Detective Vic won't hear of it. "You've bothered her enough, Kit. Let's go." He gives me just enough time to grab my medical bag before pulling me out of the room. As we leave, Bernice flashes me a gap-toothed grin. "Tell Lenora I said hello," she says, "and that I'll see her in hell." 35. Detective Vic keeps a firm grip around my wrist as he walks me to my car. I should be flattered he thinks I'm that much of a threat. "You can let me go now," I say, twisting my arm. "I'm not going to run back inside and bother Bernice some more, although I highly recommend you do. You want to hear what she has to say." "The police talked to Bernice Mayhew 54 years ago. So you looked at the case file from back then?" "I did. Bernice didn't have anything to say other than that her husband hadn't come home." "She was lying," I say, "and you'd know that if you went back there and did your goddamn job." Detective Vic finally releases my wrist when we reach my car. From the pissed-off look on his face, I expect him to take up the stakes and put me in handcuffs. Instead, he says, "Go back and do your goddamn job. Leave the investigating to me. Better yet, quit that place and go home. Your dad misses you." I blink, surprised. "He said that?" "No," Detective Vic says, "but I assume it's lonely for him now." "Trust me," I say, "it's not." "So you decided to bother an innocent old lady instead?" I stifle a harsh laugh. "Innocent is the last word I'd use to describe a woman who's collected money for decades to stay silent about what she thinks was a quadruple homicide. Then again, that's nothing compared with the crimes Bernice says her husband and Lenora committed." "I was here asking about Ricardo Mayhew," I say. "His wife thinks he did it, by the way, with Lenora's help, and then she killed him." "And what do you think?" I lean against my car, mulling over the question. "I think something happened that night, beyond the murders of three people and the disappearance of another. Something that either instigated the violence or was the result of it. That Lenora was part of it is a given. What I struggle with is deciding how big a role she played. Is it all her fault, as both Bernice and the mystery typist who came into Lenora's room claim? Or was she swept up in events beyond her control? Did she toss the murder weapon to try to mitigate the damage, but ended up being blamed for everything? I hope it's the latter, but I fear it's the former. What else did the police reports say?" They got a call a little after 11 p.m. on Tuesday, October 29, Detective Vick says. The caller told them two people were dead at Hope's End. I cock my head. Two? That's what the report says. But three people were murdered that night. The only way that can possibly be true is if the person who called the police did so after finding only two of the bodies. Who was the caller? Lenora Hope. It makes sense she'd be the one to call the police. It's naturally the first thing Lenora would do if she was innocent, or trying to make herself look innocent. But in both cases, she'd surely known the number of victims. Either Lenora lied to the police, or someone else was still alive while she was on the phone. I reach into my memory, summoning the first few pages Lenora had typed. They're easy to recall because she stressed how it was the moment she remembered most, the thing she still had nightmares about. Her on the terrace, bloody knife washed clean by the rain before she tossed it into the ocean below. Her sister screaming inside the house. Virginia. That's who was still alive. And then Lenora went to the garage to fetch some rope. I'm hit with a headache as I consider what that means, and it doesn't look too good for Lenora. In fact, it looks like Virginia was collateral damage, stumbling into the wrong place at the wrong time, and someone decided she had to die too. That someone was most likely Lenora, who no longer had the knife that killed her parents and needed a new weapon. As for who did the hanging, maybe that was Ricardo, who either fled afterward or, if Bernice is right, was then shoved off the terrace by Lenora, the same terrace Mary was pushed from. Police responding to the scene found the front gate open, Detective Vick says. When they entered the house, they discovered Evangeline Hope on the staircase landing. The officers then fanned out through the rest of the house, finding Winston Hope in the billiard room and Virginia Hope hanging from a chandelier in the ballroom. Where was Lenora? On the terrace. So she went back out after Virginia was killed. My headache gets worse, because the more I hear, the more I think that Bernice is right, and that Lenora is guilty. Mr. and Mrs. Hope were declared dead at the scene. Virginia was taken upstairs. Also dead, I say. Detective Vick shakes his head. Not for another 6 months. A shock. I had assumed Virginia died the same night her parents did. Instead, she clung to life for 6 more months. I'm not sure which is worse, going instantly like her mother and father, or lingering at death's door that long before finally slipping through. Why did no one suspect Richard Mayhew? They did, Detective Vick says. Once everyone realized he was gone and not coming back, he was the prime suspect, especially when it was discovered that one of Winston Hope's Packards was missing from the garage. It was possible he killed them, stole the car, and drove as far away as he could. But there was nothing to prove that's what happened, or that he was even in the house at all. Did someone at least ask Lenora about Ricardo? A car pulls into the parking lot, its headlights skimming the Ocean View's facade, before landing on the weathered face of Detective Vick. Usually he looks flinty. Tonight he just looks tired. As a matter of fact, they did, he says. She claimed she didn't know who he was. One of the cops had to clarify that he was the head groundskeeper at Hope's End. The cop made a note that she genuinely seemed to not know the man's name. How many times did they talk to her? Multiple times over several weeks, Detective Vick says. Her story was always the same. She didn't see anything, didn't hear anything, never saw a soul inside that house other than her family. That's at least one lie on Lenora's part. She saw Bernice, who caught her in the kitchen with blood on her hands as she grabbed a knife. Yet that doesn't make sense. If Lenora was indeed guilty, how could there be blood on her hands before she fetched the knife? That's only possible if more than one knife had been used. What about the weapon, I say? They never found it, right? Correct. Were the police certain only one knife was used? As certain as they could be, Detective Vick says. No other knife seemed to be missing from the kitchen, and the stab wounds on both Winston and Evangeline Hope were roughly the same width, suggesting only one weapon was used. Did they notice anything out of the ordinary about the place? Anything at all? Just that Virginia Hope's room had recently been cleaned. One of the cops smelled floor polish when they brought her upstairs. I touch my temples, the headache growing. It's so bad I'm surprised my skull hasn't fractured yet, forming a crack as big as the one now running across the terrace at Hope's End. Since they couldn't prove or disprove that Ricardo did it, and since they couldn't do the same with Lenora, the case just stalled? Correct, Detective Vic says. Sound familiar? Anger flashes through me like lightning, electric, searing. Screw you, I tell Detective Vic, which might be illegal. I'm not up to date on laws against swearing at police detectives. If it is a crime, Detective Vic makes no move to do anything about it, as I yank open the door to my escort and slide behind the wheel. I don't blame you, you know, he says, before I can slam the door shut. Your mother was suffering. I understand that. My own parents suffered when their time came, but I didn't break the law to try to end it. Neither did I. I'm on the verge of tears, and I don't know if it's from rage or grief or the fact that everything about the past 6 months has been too damn much. When I got to Hope's End, I threw myself into learning Lenora's story because I was desperate to change my own pathetic existence by focusing on someone else's. But then I found Mary dead, and things have only spiraled since then. I didn't make my mother take those pills, I say, swiping at a tear before it can fall, because I'll be damned if I cry in front of Detective Vic. She killed herself. Mary didn't, and someone smarter than you would understand that. The detective's nostrils flare, the only sign I've gotten to him. Unlike me, he knows how to keep his emotions in check. Kit, for the last time, Mary Milton wasn't murdered. How can you be so sure of that? Detective Vic removes a piece of paper from inside his jacket, a photocopy of a page made ragged and faint from water damage. Thrusting it at me, he says, "Because of this." My hands go numb as I read the single sentence typed across the page. What is this? A copy of Mary Milton's suicide note, Detective says. I told you, we found it with her body. I scan the page a second, third, fourth time, hoping each pass will produce a different meaning, but it all reads the same every damn time. I'm sorry I'm not the person you thought I was. Mary, I stop, unnerved by the way my voice sounds, like I'm underwater, like I'm 1,000 miles away. Mary didn't write this. Of course she did, Detective Vic says. Who else could it be? Rather than answer, I struggle to jam the key into the ignition and struggle even more to pull out of the parking lot. Then I drive off, leaving Detective Vic standing in exhaust fumes, still ignorant to the fact that what he found with Mary's body wasn't a suicide note. It's something else, typed by someone else, and I think I know exactly what it means. 36. Because I didn't want to use the intercom to be let in upon my return, I never closed the front gate to Hope's End behind me when I left. It's still open, thank God, letting me steer the car right past it. I stop long enough to smack the button embedded in the interior wall to finally close the gate behind me. Then it's back to the car where I speed up to the front door, cut the engine, and hurry inside. The house is unnervingly quiet as I sweep down the hallway, coming to a stop at the family portraits on the wall. Pausing a moment at the painting of Lenora, I take in her pert nose, ripe lips, green eyes. Despite the many years between them, the girl in the portrait is unmistakably the woman I've been caring for. I head to the first portrait in the row and use my car key to jab the silk crepe covering it. Once I've made a hole big enough to poke a finger through it, I start clawing at the fabric. The silk crepe makes a tearing sound, slick, almost wet. I wonder if the knife blade sliding across Winston Hope's throat made a similar noise. That's who's underneath the fabric. Winston Hope himself, looking like every other captain of industry from that period. Ruddy and smug and pudgy from too much food, too much wine, too much everything. Men like him gobbled up all they could, leaving nothing for everyone else. Staring at the greedy visage of Winston Hope, I can tell he had no idea what fate had in store for him. He probably thought he'd live forever. Instead, he ended up dead in the room just across the hall, slumped over a pool table, his blood seeping into the green felt. I move on to the next portrait, repeating my steps, jab, poke, claw, tear. The black fabric reveals Evangeline Hope. She truly was beautiful. Lenora hadn't lied about that. Alabaster skin, golden hair, slim, elegant frame draped in an equally slim and elegant gown. But for all the ethereal beauty on display, there's something not right about Mrs. Hope's appearance. She's disconcertingly pale, making her seem delicate and fragile. I look at her and I'm reminded of a daylily on the cusp of wilting. Unlike her husband, Evangeline Hope looks very much like she knew what was coming. There's only one portrait left, Virginia. I jab and poke, I claw and tear. I keep ripping until I see a young woman who bears some of the features of her mother and absolutely none of her father. She's beautiful too, in a slightly haughty way. In the painting, her smile comes off as forced, almost cruel. Then there are her eyes, which are colored an icy blue. Staring at them makes me recall what Bernice Mayhew said about Ricardo being a goner once Lenora batted her big eyes at him. Her big blue eyes. Both my heart and mind race as I rush into the library, zeroing in on the fireplace mantel, where those three unsettling urns sit. Father, mother, daughter. With trembling hands, I reach out and lift the lid from the urn on the left. Inside is a pile of dull gray powder that brings to mind something the priest said during my mother's funeral. Ashes to ashes, dust to dust. Both are present and accounted for inside the urn, shifting like sand as I set it back on the mantel and replace the lid. I grab the second urn, lift the lid, take a peek at more ashes. Then it's on to the third, where my movements seem to slow like a bad memory. Seconds stretch to minutes as my fingers touch the lid, lift it, set it aside on the mantel. My senses work overtime when I grasp the urn. I feel the porcelain cold against my palm. I see the dust motes drifting through the stale air. I smell the yellowed pages of books that haven't been opened for decades. I taste something metallic on my tongue. Fear, I realize, of what will happen when I look inside the urn. Then I do look, and my gasp is loud enough to echo off the library bookshelves, because what I see is nothing. No ashes, no dust. The urn is completely empty. I should have known the night would end in disaster. I should have sensed it in the stormy air. All day, while pretending to be bedridden, I'd heard the thunder rumbling over the ocean like the cannon fire of an approaching horde. A battle was coming, and there would be casualties. But I ignored the signs, too preoccupied with getting away to notice them. Our plan, such as it was, involved me gathering as much of my things as possible after everyone in the house had gone to bed. While I did that, Ricky would sneak into the garage and steal the keys to one of my father's Packards. At 10 p.m., if all went well, he'd be pulling up to the front door just as I slipped out with my suitcase. Then we'd drive away and never look back. At the time, I thought it would work. All the servants had been given their biweekly night off, which is what made Ricky think the plan was possible. Because my mother remained in a round-the-clock laudanum haze, there'd be no one else but my sister and father around to catch us. I never expected one of them would. At 8:45, I slid out of bed and quickly changed clothes. I had no idea what the rest of the night had in store, but I secretly hoped it involved a trip to a justice of the peace. I loved the idea of Ricky and me getting married before the baby was born. The last thing I wanted was for our child to be considered a bastard. If marriage was in store for me that night, I needed to wear the prettiest thing I owned, the pink satin dress I'd worn for my birthday portrait. It barely fit, even though it had been let out multiple times since then, and did nothing to disguise my pregnant state. After squeezing into the dress, I tossed my suitcase onto the bed and flung it open. I then went to the armoire, grabbing as many dresses as my arms could hold. When I turned back to the suitcase, I found my sister in the doorway. She stood with her hands behind her back, holding something she didn't want me to see. "What are you doing?" she said, looking delighted to have caught me up and about. "Leaving? Where?" "I don't know. Anywhere but here." My sister's eyes gleamed. "You're running away with him, aren't you?" "Yes," I said, as I dropped the dresses I'd been holding into my suitcase. Without them to cover me, my sister could now see what I'd been hiding for months. The gleam in her eyes was quickly replaced by shock. "Dear God," she said, her mouth agape, "what have you done?" I returned to the armoire and grabbed another armful of dresses. "Now do you understand why I'm leaving?" What I needed from my sister at that moment was for her to help me, comfort me, support me. That's what sisters are supposed to do for each other. Instead, mine simply said, "Father will never allow it." The mention of my father stopped me dead. "Please don't tell him," I said. "Please, just let me leave. You hate me, after all. Won't that make your life easier, being the only child?" "Not when the family name is ruined." My sister stood perfectly erect, her chin raised, smug in her superiority. She thought herself better than me in every way, and no longer made any attempt to hide it. "It's not just you who'll be affected. All of us will pay a price. Think of your reputation. Think of mine. You expect me to stay here, loveless and miserable for the rest of my life, just to preserve your precious reputation?" "No," my sister said. "Yours should be concern enough. If you leave, you'll be throwing your life away." "Or gaining a new one," I was quick to reply. "Either way, I can't let you do it." "Go ahead, then," I said. "Tell him. It won't keep me from leaving." "Then I think it's time for one of our old games," my sister said. "You remember how to play it, don't you?" My sister removed her hand from behind her back, revealing what she'd been holding all this time. A key to my bedroom door, which could only be locked from the outside. "No, please," I said, unable to get the words out before my sister left the room. I rushed to the door, feeling the brush of swift air on my face as she slammed it shut behind her. By the time I reached for the doorknob, it was too late. The key clicked in the lock just before I could grab it. I twisted the knob anyway. It didn't budge. The door was firmly locked. I caught sight of the door on the other side of the room, the one that led to Miss Baker's room. Unfortunately, my sister had also thought of it. I heard the key turning in that lock as I burst into the room. I was completely trapped. Still, I threw myself against the door and began pounding on it. On the other side, my sister's evil laughter echoed down the hall as she ran to tell my father what I was about to do. "Let me out!" I screamed after her. "Please, let me out!" I slammed into the door again and felt something inside me give way. Liquid, gushing from between my legs onto the floor. Panic flooded my body, for I knew it meant the baby was coming, early and fast. Terrified, I pounded on the door, calling for my sister. "Please," I screamed. "Please, Lenora." 37. I find Mrs. Baker in the kitchen, corkscrew in hand, opening a bottle of Cabernet on the counter. She looks up, surprised to see me enter from the hallway and not from the service stairs. "Is everything all right with Miss Hope?" "Yes, Lenora," I say. "Virginia is fine." The corkscrew goes still, just for a moment. Then she yanks, uncorking the bottle with a whisper-like pop. I have no idea what you're talking about. Her denial, ironically, confirms my suspicion. The rigid way she stands, her forced smile, and her steely blue eyes are an exact recreation of the uncovered portrait in the hall. Maybe this will help, I say, removing Mary's alleged suicide note from my pocket and slapping it onto the table. The woman, pretending to be Mrs. Baker, scans it, cool as a cucumber, before filling a glass with wine. As she does, I swipe the corkscrew from the counter. Considering the conversation we're about to have, I don't want a sharp object within her reach, but I do want one in mine. The corkscrew

Mary Milton had it in her pocket the night she died. Detective Vic thought it was a suicide note. But no one types that way. No one but your sister. Who typed it after she revealed to Mary who she really was, apologizing for pretending to be someone else for so long. Whether Virginia, the real one, the living one, planned on officially revealing it to me is unclear. I think she wanted to. After what happened to Mary, I suspect she feared doing it. But she never lied to me. Nothing she typed was untrue. When I asked who'd been in her room at night, she provided an honest answer. Virginia, her real name. When I asked who'd used the typewriter during the night, she gave the same truthful response as when I asked her who Mary was afraid of. Her sister. The woman standing directly across the counter from me. But you already know this, I tell her. You knew it when you shoved Mary off the terrace. Lenora grips her wine glass so tightly I fear it might shatter. I did no such thing. She killed herself. I pat my pocket, feeling the corkscrew's curved ridge and the knife point sharpness of its tip. We both know that's not true. Whatever happened to that poor girl has nothing to do with me. But it does, I say, because she knew you've been hiding the fact that your sister is alive and that you're really Lenora. How long has it been going on? A long time, she says, admitting at least one thing. Mrs. Baker, she of the unknown first name, is indeed the infamous Lenora Hope. Almost all the way back to the murders. 54 years, a staggering amount of time. Why did you do it, I say, and how? Which part, Lenora says, between giant swallows from her glass. Already the wine is doing its job. She's looser now and far more forthcoming. Faking my sister's death, or forcing her to assume my identity? Both, I say, my head now spinning from literally all of it. What really happened that night? I can only tell you what I experienced. Lenora climbs onto a stool and sits across from me, elbows on the counter, as if we're best friends out for a drink, as if any of this is normal. I was upstairs in my room, sitting at my dressing table and listening to my record player, while pretending I wasn't hiding from everything going wrong in this house. It's easy to picture, because I spied on her doing exactly that last night. It had already been a long, terrible night, she says. Things happened, awful things, and then it escalated, and then everything went quiet. Eventually, I decided to go downstairs and see if everything was okay. It wasn't, I say. When Lenora shakes her head, I spot a glint of moisture in her telltale blue eyes, tears that she refuses to let fall. I found my mother on the grand stairs, dead, of course. I knew that right away. There was blood everywhere. Lenora pauses, shuddering at the memory. I started screaming and running through the house like a chicken with its head cut off. My God, that's a terrible saying. Still, it fits my reaction that night. Running and screaming, screaming and running, right into the billiard room, where I saw my father. As she takes another sip of wine to fortify herself, I think about how it must have felt to walk into that room, to see her father slumped over the pool table, to notice the blood trickling into the table pockets. I ran to the kitchen, phoned the police, and told them my parents had been murdered. I nod because it tracks with what Detective Vic told me about the police getting the call shortly after 11. I then went looking for Virginia. I found her hanging in there. Lenora nods toward the kitchen doorway and the ballroom down the hall just beyond it. She was hanging from one of the chandeliers. I should have tried to take her down. I realize that now. But I thought she was dead, just like my parents. Faced with such an irrational situation, I could only behave in an irrational manner. I went out to the terrace and screamed. Out of fear and grief and confusion, I screamed until my throat seized up and I couldn't scream anymore. That's when the police arrived. Lenora traces the rim of the wine glass with her index finger as she tells me about the cops finding her family, presumably dead,

0: one else in the house but her. "They looked at me like I was a maniac," she says, "even though I'd done nothing wrong. The first words I told them were, 'It wasn't me,' which only made them suspect me more. The complete opposite of what I intended. They sat me down in the dining room and asked me all sorts of awful questions. Who else was here? Did I have a reason to want my family dead? And I just kept giving them the same answer. It wasn't me. It wasn't me." I get deja vu listening to her, thinking about me in a featureless interrogation room, Detective Vic's accusatory stare, the reels of the tape recorder going round and round. "Then a miracle happened," Lenora says. "One of the cops yelled from the ballroom that Virginia was still alive. It turns out the noose around her neck wasn't much of a noose at all. That haphazard tangle of rope is likely what saved her life. It allowed just enough oxygen in to keep her alive. Barely. No one expected her to live through the night, which was why she was taken upstairs to her room instead of to the hospital." She tips back her glass and empties it before filling it again and taking another sip, steeling herself for the rest of the story. Because despite being horrible already, I know much worse is about to come. Dr. Walden, the family physician, was summoned, she says. He said Virginia was brain dead and that the rest of her body would soon follow suit. Only it didn't. She hung on for days, weeks, months. It turned out Dr. Walden was wrong in every way. Virginia's mind was very much alive. She seemed to comprehend whatever was said to her. It was her body that had died. She was paralyzed, motionless, unable to talk, unable to do anything. "So what you told me about the strokes and the polio were all lies," Lenora says, to cover the fact that the hanging had damaged her larynx, leaving her unable to speak, and snapped her spinal cord, leaving her mostly paralyzed. "Why lie about that?" I say. "Why go to all that effort to cover up everything?" "You don't understand what it was like for me. I was only 17, scared and alone. I had no other family and no one to guide me. My parents were dead. My sister was basically comatose. And suddenly, I was in charge of Hope's End, my father's business, everything. My father's attorney came to tell me the market crash had reduced the family business to ruins. My mother's attorney then came to tell me I'd inherit millions from my grandparents when I turned 18, and that Virginia would too, if she managed to live that long." Lenora stares into her glass like it's a crystal ball. But instead of the future, all she can see is the past. "Meanwhile, the police kept coming around with their suspicions and insinuations," she says. "The servants quit in droves. I had the others fired, worried they thought the same way as the police and might take matters into their own hands. My friends dropped me immediately, as did Peter." "Peter Ward?" I say, picturing the portraits in the hall, black silk crepe now hanging from three of them like party streamers. "The painter?" "We were in love," Lenora says. "At least, I was. After the murders, he wanted nothing to do with me. I never saw him again. Then there was my sister to care for, and an estate to run, and no one to help me but Archie, who did it solely out of devotion to Virginia. I knew he didn't give a damn about me, and all I wanted was to be somewhere else, and someone else." Lenora looks up from her glass, seeking sympathy. "Certainly you can understand that. You know what it's like to be accused of something you didn't do, to have everyone leave, to grapple with fear and grief alone. In the past 6 months, haven't you wanted to change everything about your situation?" "I have, and I did. I came to Hope's End." "Yes," I say, "but my options were limited." Lenora flinches as if this is the first time someone has pointed out that people like her have advantages people like me can only dream about. "Mine weren't," she says. "When 6 months passed and it became clear the police had no proof to charge me of any wrongdoing, I realized how I could escape." "You had Virginia declared dead," I say. "It was easy," Lenora says with a nod, "especially with someone as corruptible as Dr. Walden. I took him to the garage, showed him my father's remaining Packards, and said he could take his pick if he declared Virginia legally dead. I threw in another car for his wife if he also claimed that my health depended on getting rest and relaxation far away from Hope's End. That settled it. Virginia was dead. I turned 18 and inherited not just my share of my grandparents' inheritance, but hers as well. Then I departed for Europe on my doctor's orders. Right before I left, though, I made sure to become Mrs. Baker. And Virginia? I exhale, astonished not just by the craftiness of her plan, but by its cruelty. Became Lenora Hope, I say. I see you nodding, Mary. You knew, didn't you? Good girl. I had a feeling you at least suspected it. Yes, my real name is Virginia Hope, although she's officially been dead for decades. In that time, though, through my sister's sheer source of will, I became Lenora. How this happened requires skipping ahead, I'm afraid. Don't worry, you'll get the full story about the murders soon. But for now, I must jump to 6 months after that night. I'd been confined to my bed that whole time, unable to speak, incapable of moving anything but my left hand. Useless Dr. Walden had declared me brain dead, when the truth was my brain was one of the few things about me that actually worked. I knew from Archie, by my side more often than not, that my parents were dead and that my sister had them cremated the moment the law allowed it. I also knew that she was the one everyone blamed for their deaths, although there was scant evidence to prove it. And I knew that my name had been changed. Not legally, of course. That would have left a paper trail, which is the last thing my sister wanted. This was a more informal change, slipped into my life as quickly as a knife to the ribs. One day she strode into my room without warning and said, "Your name is Lenora Hope. Mine is Mrs. Baker. Never forget that." At first I was confused. Even though I was at my weakest and most addled, I knew I was Virginia. Yet my sister kept calling me Lenora as if I'd been mistaken, as if all my life I'd been wrong about something so defining as my own name. "How are you, Lenora?" she said, every time she peeked into my room to check on me. At night she told me, "Time for sleep, Lenora." At meals, she announced, "Time to eat, Lenora." One morning, I awoke to her sitting beside the bed, my hand in hers. She stroked the back of it gently, the way our mother had done. Without looking at me, she said, "I'm leaving for a while. I don't know how long I'll be gone. Archie will take care of you until I return. Goodbye, Lenora." Then she was gone. For years. How many, I'm no longer sure. Time passes differently when you don't speak, barely move, spend most of your time watching the seasons gradually change outside your window. She returned as suddenly as she had departed. Marching into my room one day, she said, "I'm back, Lenora. Did you miss your beloved Mrs. Baker?" Again, I was confused. The whole time she was away, Archie had called me Virginia. Yet here was my sister, back to addressing me as Lenora. It went on like this for months. "How are you, Lenora? Time to sleep, Lenora. Time to eat, Lenora." I surrendered eventually. I had no choice. I was Lenora. The physician who replaced Dr. Walden called me that, as did every nurse I had. I got so used to it that sometimes I even forgot who I really was. And what of the real Lenora? She was fully Mrs. Baker, of course, taking the place of the real Miss Baker, who'd fled Hope's End just before the murders. The only time she ever acknowledged what she'd done was one night a few months after her return. She crept into my room and gathered me into her arms, a sure sign she was drunk. My sister never touched me when she was sober. "I'm sorry," she whispered. "I had to do it. I had to have a life of my own, just for a little bit." Since then, it's been a game of pretend that I'm Lenora, that she's Mrs. Baker, that we're not sisters but just an incapacitated boss and her devoted servant. And it's how things will remain until one of us Hope girls dies. I know she thinks it will be me who'll go first. Now my only goal in life that had once been filled with many dreams and desires is to make sure that doesn't happen. We have come to the end of episode 10 of The Only One Left. We'll continue again next time.
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2: Hi, my name is Billy, and here is tonight's weather forecast for the Talking Information Center. This evening, it will be mostly clear skies with degrees low around 62. The sun rose today at 5:08 a.m. The sun will set today at 8:25 p.m. And the sun will rise tomorrow at 5:08 a.m. That's all the weather I have for today. Billy giving you the weather for the Talking Information Center. 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
6: Hi, welcome to the Talking Information Center short story program. I'm being read from here at the Talking Information Center. My name is Danny V. Today, reading the short story, The Adventure of the Empty House, taken from the book, The Return of Sherlock Holmes. A bunch of short stories entitled, the book is entitled, The Return of Sherlock Holmes. But this short story that we're reading today is entitled, The Adventure of the Empty House, and is written by the author, Sir Arthur Conan Doyle. And once again, being read from here at the Talking Information Center, being read for the Talking Information Center's short story program. And now the story. It was in the spring of the year 1894 that all London was interested and the fashionable world dismayed by the murder of the Honorable Ronald Adair under most unusual and inexplicable circumstances. The public has already learned those particulars of the crime which came out in the police investigation, but a good deal was overwhelmingly strong occasion and reported that, since the case for prosecution was so overwhelmingly strong, that it was not necessary to bring forward all of the facts of the case. Only now, at the end of nearly 10 years, am I allowed to supply those missing links which make up the whole of that remarkable chain. The crime was of interest in itself, but that interest was as of nothing to me compared to the inconceivable sequel, which afforded me the greatest shock and surprise of any event in my adventurous life. Even now, after this long interval, I find myself thrilling as I think of it, and feeling once more that sudden flood of joy, amazement, and incredulity which utterly submerged my mind. Let me say to the public that which has shown some interest in those glimpses which I have occasionally given them of the thoughts and the actions of a very remarkable man for them, for I have some time considered it was my first duty to do so. Had I not been barred by a positive prohibition from his own lips, which was only withdrawn upon the 3rd of last month. It can be imagined that my close intimacy with Sherlock Holmes had interested me deeply in the crime, and that after his disappearance, I never failed to read with care the various problems which came before the public. And I even attempted more than once, for my own private satisfaction, to employ his methods in their solution through those times with different success. There was none, however, which appealed to me like this tragedy of Ronald Adair. As I read the evidence at the inquest, which led up to a verdict of willful murder against some person or persons unknown, I realized more clearly than I had ever done the loss which the community had sustained by the death of Sherlock Holmes. There were points about this strange business which would, I was sure, have specially appealed to him, and the efforts of the police which would have been supplemented, or more properly anticipated, by the trained observation and the alert mind of the first criminal agent in Europe. All day, as I drove upon my round, I turned over the case in my mind and found no explanation which appeared to me to be adequate. At the risk of telling a twice-told tale, I will recapitulate the facts that were then known to the public at the conclusion of the inquest. The Honorable Ronald Adair was the second son of the Earl of Maynooth, and that time the governor was one of the Australian colonies, and Adair's mother had returned from Australia to undergo the operation for the cataract, and she and her son Ronald and their daughter Hilda were living together at 427 Park Lane. The youth moved in the best society, had, so far as we had known, no enemies and no particular vices. He had been engaged to Miss Edith Woodley of Carstairs, but the engagement had been broken off by mutual consent some months before, and there was no sign that it had left any profound feeling behind it. For the rest of this man's life moved in a narrow and conventional cycle, and his habits were quiet, and his nature was unemotional. Yet it was upon this easy-going young aristocrat that death suddenly came, in the most strange and unexpected form, between the hours of 10 and 11:20 on the night of March 30th, 1894. Ronald Adair was fond of playing cards, and playing continually, but never for such stakes as would hurt him. He was a member of the Baldwin, the Cavendish, and the Bagatelle card clubs. It was shown that, after dinner, on the day of his death, he had played a rubber of whist at the latter club. He had also played there in the afternoon. The evidence of those who had played with him, Mr. Murray, Sir John Hardy, and Colonel Moran, showed that the game was whist, and that there was a fairly equal full line of cards. Adair might have lost £5, but not much more than that. His fortune was a considerable one, and such a loss could never in any way affect him. He had played cards nearly every day at one club or another, but he was a cautious player, and he was usually a winner. It came out in the evidence of the case that in partnership with Colonel Moran, he had actually won as much as 420 pounds in one sitting that night, some weeks before, from Godfrey Milner and Lord Balmoral. So much for his recent history, as it came out at the inquest. On the evening of the crime, however, he returned from the club at exactly 10 p.m. His mother and sister were out spending the evening with a relation of the family. The servant deposed that she had entered and heard him enter the front room on the second floor, she had said in court. Generally, he had used that as his sitting room. She had lit a fire there, and as it smoked, she had opened the window. No sound was heard from the room until 11:20, the hour of the return of Lady Maynooth and her daughter. Desiring to say good night, she attempted to enter her son's room. The door was locked on the inside, and no answer could be got to their cries and their knocking on that door. Help was obtained, and the door was forced open. The unfortunate young man was found lying near the table. His head itself had been horribly mutilated by an expanding revolver bullet, but no weapon of any sort was to be found in the room. On the table lay two banknotes for £10 each and £17.10 in silver and gold, the money arranged in little piles of varying amounts. There was also some figures upon a sheet of paper and the names of some club friends opposite to them, from which it was conjectured that before his death he was unendeavoring to make out his losses or winnings at cards. He was endeavoring such. A minute and minute examination of the circumstances served only to make the case far more complex. In the first place, no reason could be given why this young man should have fastened the door upon the inside. There was a possibility that the murderer had done this and had afterwards escaped by the window. The drop was at least 20 feet, however, and at a bed of crocuses in full bloom lay beneath them. Neither the flowers nor the earth had showed any sign of having been disturbed, nor were there any marks upon the narrow strip of grass which had separated the house from the road. Apparently, therefore, it was the young man himself who had fastened the door. But how did he come by his death? Suppose a man had fired through the window, he would indeed be a remarkable shot, and could, with a revolver, inflict so deadly a wound. Again, Park Lane is a frequented thoroughfare. There is a cab stand within 100 yards of the quinted, and there is a cab stand within 100 yards of the house. No one had heard a shot, and yet there was a dead man, and there was the revolver bullet, which had mushroomed out, as soft-nosed bullets will, and so inflicted a wound which must have caused instantaneous death. Such were the circumstances of the Park Lane mystery, which were further complicated by entire absence of motive, since, as I have said, young Adair was not known to have any enemy, and no attempt had been made to remove the money or the valuables in the room. All day I turned these facts over in my mind, endeavoring to hit some theory from which I could reconcile them all, and to find that this line of least resistance, which my poor friend had declared to be the starting point of every investigation. I confess that I made little progress, and in the evening I strolled across the park and find myself at about 6 o'clock at the Oxford Street end of Park Lane. A group of loafers upon the pavements, all startled up and stared up at a particular window directing me to the house which I had just come to see. A tall, thin man with colored glasses, whom I strongly suspected of being a plainclothes detective, was pointing out some theory of his own, while the others crowded around to listen to what he said. I got as near him as I could, but his observations seemed to me so absurd. So near him as I could, and I withdrew against him in some great disgust. As I did so, it struck me against an elderly, deformed man who had been behind me, that as I picked them up, I observed the title of one of them, The Origin of Tree Worship, and it struck me that the fellow behind me must be some poor bibliophile who, either as a trade or as a hobby, collected of obscure volumes of books. I endeavored to apologize for the incident and for this accident, but it was evident that these books, which I had so unfortunately maltreated, were very precious and very precious objects in the eyes of their owner. And with a snarl of contempt, he turned upon his heel, and I saw his curved back and his white shaped whiskers disappear amongst the throng. Now a break from the story. This is the Talking Information Center's short story program being read from here at the Talking Information Center. And this is the short story, The Adventure of the Empty House. And this short story was written by the author, Sir Arthur Conan Doyle. Once again, the short story, Talking Information Center short story program being read from here at the Talking Information Center. And now, back to the story. Yes, and now back to the story. My observations of number 427 Park Lane did little to clear up the problem in which I was interested. The house was separated from the street by a long wall and a railing, and the hole was, though not more than 5 feet high. It was perfectly easy, therefore, for anyone to get into that garden, but the window was entirely inaccessible, since there was no water pipe or anything which could trace the most active man to climb it. More puzzled than ever, I retraced my steps to Kensington. I had not been in my study 5 minutes when the maid entered to say that a person desired to see me. To my astonishment, it was none other than my strange old book collector, his sharp, wizened face peering down from a frame of white hair, in his precious volumes, a dozen of them at least, wedged under his right arm. "You're surprised to see me, sir," said he, in a strange, croaking voice. And I acknowledged that I was. "Well, I've got a conscience, sir, and when I chanced to see you go into this house, as I came hobbling after you, I thought to myself, I'll just step in and see that kind gentleman and tell him that if I was a bit gruff in my manner, there was not any harm intent or meant, and that much I was hoping to oblige him for picking up my books." "You make too much of a trifle," said I. "May I ask how you knew who I was?" "Well, sir, if it isn't too great a liberty, I am a neighbor of yours, for you'll find my little bookshop at the corner of Church Street, and very happy to see you, I am sure. Maybe you collect yourself, sir. Here's British Birds and Catullus and the Holy Whirl and the Holy War. A bargain, every one of them. With 5 volumes, you could just fill that gap on the second shelf. It looks untidy, doesn't it, sir? I moved my head to look at the cabinet behind me. When I turned, again, Sherlock Holmes was standing, smiling at me across my study table. I rose to my feet, and I stared at him for some seconds in utter amazement. And then it appears that I must have fainted for the first and last time in my life. Certainly a gray mist appeared before my eyes, and then it cleared. I found my collar ends undone, and the angling and the tingling aftertaste of brandy upon my lips. But Holmes himself was bending over my chair with his flask in his hand. "My dear Watson," said the well-remembered voice, "I owe you 1,000 apologies. I had no idea that you would be so affected," he said. And here I gripped him by the arms. "Holmes," I cried, "is it really you? Can it indeed be that you are alive? Is it possible that you succeeded in climbing out of that awful abyss?" "Wait a minute," said he. "Are you sure that you really fit to discuss things now? I have given you a serious shock by my unnecessarily dramatic appearance and reappearance," he said. "I am all right, but indeed, Holmes, I can hardly believe my own eyes. Good heavens, to think that you of all men, should be standing in my study again." So again I gripped by the sleeve, and I felt the thin, sinewy arm beneath it. "Well, you're not a spirit, anyhow," said I. "My dear chap, I'm overjoyed to see you. Sit down and tell me how you came alive of that dreadful chasm." He sat opposite me, and he lit a cigarette in his old nonchalant manner. He was dressed in a seedy frock coat of the book merchant, but the rest of that manageable pile lay in white hair and old books upon the table. Holmes looked even thinner and keener than of old, and there was a dead white tinge in his aquiline face which told me that his life recently had not been a healthy one. "I am glad to stretch myself, Watson," said he. "It's no joke when a tall man has to take a foot off of his stature for several hours on end. Oh, my dear fellow, in the matter of these explanations, we have, if I may ask your cooperation, a hard and dangerous night's work in front of us. Perhaps it would be better if I gave you an account of the whole situation when that work is finished." "I am well of curiosity, and curiosity is full of what I am. I should much prefer to hear it now," I said. "You come with me tonight?" Holmes asked. "When you like and where you like," I said. "This is indeed like the old days. We shall have time for a mouthful of dinner before we go. Well, then, about that chasm. I had no serious difficulty in getting it out of it, for the very simple reason that I never was in it," he said. "You never were in it?" I asked him. "No, Watson, I never was in it. My note to you was absolutely genuine. I had little doubt that I had come to the end of my career when I perceived the somewhat sinister figure of the late Professor Moriarty standing upon the narrow pathway which led to safety. I read an inexorable purpose in his gray eyes. I exchanged some remarks with him, and therefore retained and obtained his courteous expression and permission to write the short note which you walked along the pathway and you afterwards received. I left it with my cigarette box and my stick, and I walked along the pathway, Moriarty still at my heels. When I reached the end, I stood at the bay. He drew no weapon, but he rushed at me, and he threw his long arms around me. He knew that his own game was up, and he was anxious, only very anxious, to revenge himself upon me. We tottered again upon the brink of the fall. I have some knowledge, however, of Baritsu, or the Japanese system of wrestling, which has more than once been very useful to me. I slipped through his grip, and me, with a horrible scream, kicked madly for a few seconds, and clawed at the air with both hands. But for all of his efforts, he could not get his balance, and over he went, my face over the brink. I saw him all along the way. I listened with amazement to this explanation, which Holmes delivered between the puffs of his cigarette. "But the tracks," I cried. "I saw them with my own eyes." "And that, too, went down that path, and none returned," said I. "It came about this way. The instant that the professor had disappeared, it struck me what a really extraordinary lucky chance fate and had placed in my way. I knew that Moriarty was not the only man who had sworn my death. There was only one more, and maybe there were at least three others, whose desire for vengeance upon me would only be increased by the death of their certain leader. They were all dangerous men. One or another would certainly get me. On the other hand, if all the men of the world were convinced that I was dead upon they would take their liberties, these men, they would soon lay themselves open, or sooner or later, that I could destroy them. Then it would be prime time for me to announce that I was still in the land of the living. So rapidly does the brain act that I believe I had been thought this all out before Professor Moriarty had reached the bottom of the Reichenbike Fall. And I stood up and examined the rocky wall behind me. In your picturesque account of the matter, which I read with the greatest interest in some months later, you assert that the wall was sheer. That was not literally true. A small footholds presented themselves, and there were obvious indications of a ledge. The cliff is so high that to make it impossible to follow my way upon the wet path without leaving some tracks, I might, it is true, have reversed my boots, as I have done on similar occasions, but the sights of three sets of tracks in one direction would certainly have suggested deception. On the whole, then, it was best that I should risk the climb. It was not a pleasant business, Watson. The fall roared beneath me. I am not a fanciful person, but I give you my word that I seemed to hear Moriarty's voice screaming at me, screaming and screaming and screaming at me out of the abyss. A fatal and a mistake would have been fatal. More than once, as tufts of glass and grass came out of my hand, or my foot slipped in the wet notches of the rock, I thought that I was gone. But I struggled upward, and last of all, I reached a ledge covered several feet deep and covered with soft green moss, where I could be lying unseen, and it was the most perfect comfort. There I stretched when you, my dear son, and all of your fellows were investigating the most sympathetic, inefficient manner the circumstances of my death. At last, when you have had all formed of your inevitable and totally erroneous conclusions, you departed from the hotel, and I was left alone. I imagined that I had reached the end of my adventures, but a very unexpected occurrence occurred and showed me where there were surprises still ready for me from that rock. A huge rock, falling from above, boomed past me, and it struck the path, and it bounced over the chasm. And for an instant, I thought that it was going to be a bad accident. But a moment later, looking up, I saw a man's head against the darkening sky, and, licking and lacking another stone, struck the very ledge upon which I was stretched, within a foot of my own head. Of course, the meaning of this was obvious. Moriarty had not been alone. A Confederate, and even one that was with that dangerous glance, had told me how dangerous he was and how he much had wanted to be recognized. He had been a Confederate. And even that glance had told me how dangerous he was, that Confederate was, and on guard while the professor had attacked me. From a distance, unseen by me, I had seen this witness of this man's friend, death in my escape. He waited, and then making his way around the top of the cliff, he had endeavored to succeed where his comrade had failed. I did not take long to think about it, Watson. Again, I saw that trim face look over the cliff, and I knew that it was the precursor of another tone and another stone. I scrambled down the path. I don't think I could have done it in cold blood. It was 100 times more difficult than getting up, but it was no longer time to think about the danger, for another stone slung past me. As I hung on by the hands of blessing of God, I landed, torn and bleeding, down upon the path. I took to my heels, did 10 miles over the mountains in the darkness, and weeks later, I found myself in Florence, with certainty that none on this world knew that I found myself in Florence, with that certainty that no one knew what the world knew, what was become of me. I had only one confidant, my brother Mycroft. I owe you many apologies, my dear Watson, but after it was all important that I should be thought I was dead, and it was so quite certain that you would never have written anyone convincing an account of my unhappy end, that you would not do what I had requested of you. So, several times during the last 3 years, I had taken my pen to write you, but I had always found that I feared lest your affectionate regard for me should tempt you to some indiscretion which would betray my secret. For that reason, I turned away from you this evening when you upset my books, for I was in danger at the time, and any show of praise or emotion upon your part might have drawn attention to my identity and led to the most deplorable and irreparable results. As to Mycroft, I had to confide him to London so that I knew where he would be, and he was in that area where I put him. I had to confide him that I had taken order to take money which I had needed. The course of events in London did not run so well as I had hoped, for the trial of the Moriarty gang left 2 of its most dangerous members, my own most vindictive enemies, at liberty, and I traveled for 2 years in Tibet, therefore, and amused myself by visiting Lhasa and spending some days with the head of the Lama. You may well have read some of the remarkable explorations with the head Lama. You may have read some of those with a Norwegian named Nigerson, but it may never be occurred to you that you were receiving this because of your friend. I then passed through Persia, looked in at Mecca, and paid a short but interesting visit to the Khalifa at Khartoum, and the results had been communicated to the Foreign Office. Returning to France, I spent some months in a research into the coal tar derivatives, which I had conducted in a laboratory in Montpellier, in the south of France. Having concluded in a laboratory in Montpellier, in that south of France, and having concluded to my own satisfaction and learning that only one of my enemies was now left in London, that I was about to return when my movements were hastened by the news of this very remarkable person, was it that he had passed and that those had appealed to my own merits, but which seemed now to offer the most peculiar personal observations. I came over at once to London to call my own person at Baker Street, then threw in Mr. Hudson into violent hysterics, and found that Mycroft had preserved me under the papers exactly, just as they had always done beforehand. So that was it, my dear Watson. So much for the 2 o'clock 10-day shadow. I found myself in my old armchair, in my old home, in my old room, and only wishing that I had could have seen my old friend Watson in the other chair which was so often adorned. Such was the remarkable narrative to which I listened on that April evening, a narrative which would have been given by an utterly incredible man who had not once found a confirmed sight of a wall or tall, spare figure, but the eager, kind face which I thought I'd never again see. In some, he had learned this kind face, which I really hope that he had not learned that from the truth from before as well. Such was the time, and such was the remarkable narrative to which I listened on that April evening, a narrative which would have been utterly incredible to me had it not been confirmed by the actual sight of the tall, spare figure and the keen, eager face, which I had never thought to see again. In some manner, he had learned of my own sad bereavement, and his sympathy was shown in his manner rather than in his words. "Work is the most and best antidote to sorrow, my dear Watson," said he, "and I have a piece of work for us both to tonight, which we can bring into a successful conclusion, will it justify the man's life on this planet." And in vain I begged him to tell me more. "You will hear and see enough before morning," he said. "We have spent 3 years of the past to discuss. Let us suffice it until 9:30, when we start upon the notable adventure of the empty house." It was indeed like the times of old, when at that hour I found myself seated beside him in a hansom cab, my revolver in my pocket, and the thrill of adventure on my heart. Holmes was cold and stern and silent, as the gleam of the street lamps flashed upon his austere features. I saw that his brows were drawn down in thought, and his thin lips were compressed. I knew not what wild beasts were about to be hunted down in the dark jungle of criminal London, but I was well assured from the bearing of this master's huntsman, who had the adventure was a most grave one, while the sardonic smile which occasionally broke through his ascetic gloom boded little good for the object of our quest. I had imagined that we were bound for Baker Street, but Holmes stopped the cab near the corner of Cavendish Square, and I observed that as he stepped out, he gave a most searching glance to his left and right, and at every subsequent turn corner, he took the utmost pains to assure that he was not followed. Every single route was safe for the same, but counted the same weight as well. "Do you know where we are? Do you know where we are?" he whispered. "Surely, that is Baker Street," I answered, staring through the dim window. Exactly. We are at Camden House, which stands opposite to our own held quarters, he said. But why are we here? I asked. Because it commands so excellent a view of the picturesque pile. May I wonder you, dear Watson, to draw a little nearer to the window, taking every precaution not to show yourself, and then to look up at the old rooms, the 3 point of so many of your little fairy tales. Well, you'll see if my 3 years of absence have entirely taken them away, my power to surprise you. I crept forward, and I looked across the old familiar window. As my eyes fell upon it, I gave a gasp and a cry of amazement. The blind was down, and a strong light was burning in the room. The shadow of a man who was seated in a chair, which was thrown in a hard black outline upon the luminous screen of the window. There was no mistaking the poise of the head, the squareness of the shoulders, the sharpness of the features. The face was turned half around, and the effect was so great that those two black silhouettes, which our grandparents loved to frame, it was a perfect reproduction of Holmes. So amazed was I that I drew up my hand to make sure that the man himself was standing beside me. "Well," said he. "Good heavens," I cried, "it is marvelous. I trust that age and wait don't make me don't I trust that age doth not in weather custom stale my infinite variety," said he. And I recognized in his voice the pride and joy which the artist mistakes in his own creation. "It is really rather like that with me, isn't it?" he said. "Well, I shouldn't be disappeared to swear like that to you. The credit of the execution is going to Monsieur Oscar Meunier of Grenoble, who spent days doing the molding. It's a bust in a wax, and the breast I arranged myself during my visit to Baker Street this afternoon." "But why?" "Because, my dear Watson, I had the strongest possible reason for wishing people to think that I was there when I was really elsewhere." "And you thought the rooms were being watched?" "I knew they were being watched." "By whom?" "By my old enemies, Watson, by my old enemies, by the charming society whose leader lies in Reichenbach Falls. You must remember what they know, and you must remember that while you are still alive, sooner or later, those men believed that I should come back to the rooms. They watched them continuously, and this morning they saw me arrive home." "How do you know?" "Because I recognized several sentinel papers and stuff. But to break from the story, this is the Talking Information Center's short story program being read from here at the Talking Information Center. And now, back to the story." "But we were being watched. By whom?" "By my old enemies, Watson. By the charming society whose leader now lies in Reichenbach Falls. You must remember that they knew, and only they knew, that I was still alive. Sooner or later, they believed I should come back into my rooms. They watched them continuously, and this morning they saw me arrive." "How do you know?" "Because I recognized their sentinel when I glanced out one of my windows. He is a harmless enough fellow, Parker by name, a garrotter by trade, and a remarkable performer upon the Jew's harp. I cared nothing for him, but I cared a great deal for the much more formidable person who was behind him, the bosom friend of Moriarty, the man who dropped the rocks over the cliff, the most cunning and dangerous criminal in London. That is the man who is after me tonight, Watson, and that is the man who is quite unaware that we are after him. My friend's plans were gradually revealing themselves. From this convenient retreat, the watchers were being watched and the trackers tracked. That angular shadow up yonder was the bait, and we were the hunters. In silence, we stood together in the darkness and watched the hurrying figures who passed and repassed in front of us. Holmes was silent and motionless, but I could tell that he was keenly alert and that his eyes were fixed intently upon the stream of passerbys. It was a

the long street. Many people were moving to and fro, and most of them were muffled in their coats and cravats. Once or twice it seemed to me that I had seen the name figure before, and I especially noticed two men who appeared to be sheltering themselves from the wind in the doorway of a house some distance up the street. I tried to draw my companion's attention to them, but he gave a little more ejaculation of impatience and continued to stare into the street. More than once he fidgeted with his feet and he tapped rapidly with his fingers upon a wall. It was evident to me that he was becoming uneasy and that his plans were not working together or working out together as he had hoped. And at last, as midnight approached and the street gradually cleared, he paced up and down the room in uncontrollable agitation. I was about to make some remark to him when I was raised my eyes upon the lighted window and again experienced almost as great a surprise as before. I clutched Holmes's arm, and I pointed upward. "The shadow has moved," I cried. It was indeed no longer the profile, but the back, which was turned towards us. 3 years, and certainly not smoothed the asperities of his temper, or his impatience, with a less active intelligence than his own. "Of course it has moved," said he. "Am I such a farcical bungler, Watson, that I should erect an obvious dummy and expect that some of the sharpest men in Europe would be deceived by it? How have we been in this room for 2 hours, and Mrs. Hudson has made some changes to that figure 8 times, or once every quarter of an hour? She works it from the front so that her shadow may never be seen. Ah!" He drew in his breath, and with a shrill, excited intake. "In that dim light, I can see him with his head down, his whole body thrown forward, and his whole attitude rigid with attention." Outside, the street was absolutely deserted. These two men were still crouching in that doorway. And he has to say that, but they were still crouching there, but I could no longer see them. All was still and dark, save only for that brilliant yellow screen in front of us, with the black figure outlined upon its center. Again the utter silence. I hear him in the thin, sibilant note, which spoke of intense, suppressed excitement. An instant later, he pulled me up the blackest angle corner of the room, and I felt his warming and warning hand upon my lips. The fingers which clutched me were quivering. Never had I known my friend more moved, and yet the dark street still stretched lonely and motionless before us. But suddenly I was aware that which were his keener senses had already distinguished. A low, stealthy sound came back to my ears, not from the direction of the door of Baker Street, but from the back of the very house in which we were concealed. A door had opened and shut. A instant later, steps crept down the passage, steps that were meant to be silent, but which reverberated harshly throughout the empty house. Holmes crouched behind the back of the wall, and I did the same, with my hand closing upon the handle of my revolver, and peering through the gloom, I saw the vague outline of a man, a shade blacker than the blackness of the open door. He stood for an instant, and then he crept forward, crouching, menacing, into the room. He was within 3 yards of us, his sinister figure, and I had almost braced myself to meet his spring. But before I realized that, he had no idea of our presence. He paused close behind us, but we had an advantage over he, for he did not know we were there. And he stole over to the window and very softly and noiselessly raised it for a foot. As he sank down in the level of the opening, the street, no longer dimmed by the dusty glass, fell fur upon his face.

0: He was an old man, an elderly man, with a thin, projecting nose, a high, bald forehead, and a huge, grizzled mustache. An old man like that, with a bald head and a grizzled mustache, an opera was set to push back on his overcoat, but he had met all their expectations as well. "Is that you, Lestrade?"
1: "Yes.
0: Yes, Mr. Holmes," said the voice. "I took the job myself. It's good to see you back in London, sir. I think you want a little unofficial help. 3 undetected murders in 1 year won't do, Lestrade. But you handled the Molesey mystery with less than your usual, let us say, but you handled it fairly well." We had all risen to our feet. Our prisoner was breathing hard, and a stalwart constable was on each side of him. Already a few loiterers had begun to collect on the street. Holmes stepped up to the window, closed it, and dropped the blinds. Lestrade had produced 2 candles, and the policeman had uncovered their lanterns. I was able to have and take a good look at our prisoner. It was a tremendously virile and yet sinister face, which turned towards us with the brow of a philosopher above and the jaw of a sensualist below. The man must have been started with great capacities for good and with evil, but one could not look upon his cruel black eyes, their dropping lids, without the fierce, aggressive nose and threatening deep brown of any of those of nature's plain danger signals. He took heed of any of us, but his nature's eyes were fixed upon Holmes's face with an expression with which hatred and amazement were equally blended. "You fiend," he kept on muttering. "You clever, clever fiend." "Ah, Colonel," said Holmes, arranging his rumpled collar. "Journeys end in lovers' meetings, as the old saying goes, and I don't think I would have had the pleasure of seeing you since you favored me with those attentions as I lay on the ledge above the Reichenbach Fall." The colonel still stared up at my friend like he was in a trance. "You cunning, baffling friend. You cunning, cunning, baffling friend," was all he could say. "I have not yet introduced you yet," Holmes said. "This gentleman, a Colonel Sebastian Moran, one of Her Majesty's Indian Army, and the best heavy game shot that our Eastern Empire has ever produced. I believe, am I correct, Colonel, in saying that your bag of tigers still remains unrivaled?" The fierce old man said nothing, but still glared at my companions, and with his savage eyes and bristling mustache, he was wonderfully like a tiger himself. "I wonder that it's very important, but I do wonder," said Holmes, "I wonder if a simple stratagem could deceive you and Shikari," said Holmes. "It must be inevitable with you. Have you not been tethered to your kids next to a tree and laying upon it with an empty rifle and waited for the bait to bring you up your tiger? The empty house is my street, and you are my tiger. You have possibly had other games where you were able to shoot and not ask any questions, or is it unlikely that other people would ask? These," he pointed around, "are my other guns. The parallel is exact," he said. Colonel Moran sprang forward with a snarl of anger, but the constables bragged him back. The fury upon his face was terrible to look at. "I confess that you all had one small surprise for me," said Holmes. "I did not anticipate that you would throw and make yourselves small of this empty house and the convenient front window. I imagined you as operating from the street, where my friend Lestrade and his merry men were waiting for you. With that exception, all has gone as expected, he said. Colonel Moran returned to the official detective. You may or may not have just cause for arresting me, said he, but at least there can be no reason why I should submit to the jibes of this person. If I am in the hands of the law, let things be done in a legal way, he said. Well, that's reasonable enough, cried Lestrade. Nothing further from here to have to say to Mr. Holmes before we go, he said. And Holmes picked up the powerful air gun from the floor and was examining its mechanisms. An admiring and unique weapon, said he, poiseless and noiseless and tremendous power. I knew of von Herder, the blind German mechanic who constructed to its order the order of the late Professor Moriarty. For years, I have been aware of its existence, though I have never, ever had to been able without the opportunity of handling it. I commend it very specially to your attention, Lestrade, and I commend it so that all the bullets which fit it, said he. You can trust us to look after that, Mr. Holmes, said Lestrade, as the whole party moved towards the door. Anything further to say, he asked. Only to ask what charge you intend to prefer, he said. What charge, sir? Why, of course, the attempted murder of Mr. Sherlock Holmes. Not so, Lestrade, not so. I have not in any way, shape, or manner to appear in that matter at all. To you, and to you only, belongs the credit of the remarkable arrest and attest to which you have been exhausted. Yes, Lestrade, you were, when you were away from the team, you were seeking him, but yes, Lestrade, I have to congratulate you with your usual happy mixture of cunning and audacity. You have got him. Got him? Got whom, Mr. Holmes? The man in the whole force they've been seeking in vain, Colonel Sebastian Moran, who shot up the Honorable Ronald Adair with a expanding bullet from an open-air gun through the open window of the second floor in front of 427 Park Lane upon the 30th of last month. That's a charge, Lestrade. And now, Watson, if you can endure the draught from my broken window, I think you can have an hour in my study over a cigar that may offer you some profitable amusement. That was the short story, The Adventure of the Empty House, written by the author Sir Arthur Conan Doyle, and taken from the book The Return of Sherlock Holmes. Once again, this has been the Talking Information Center's short story program, being read from here at the Talking Information Center. And the short story we had today was The Adventure of the Empty House, written by the author Sir Arthur Conan Doyle. Thanks a lot for listening, everyone, and please do listen again. Take care, and goodbye, everybody.
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2: Hi, my name is Billy, and here is tonight's weather forecast for the Talking Information Center. This evening, it will be mostly clear skies with degrees low around 62. The sun rose today at 5:08 a.m. The sun will set today at 8:25 p.m. And the sun will rise tomorrow at 5:08 a.m. That's all the weather I have for today. Billy giving you the weather for the Talking Information Center. Have a wonderful evening.
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9: This is Mary Lee reading for Talking Information Radio, Alfred Hitchcock's Mystery Magazine, issued November and December of 2025. This story is called The Other Side of the Window by Adrian McKinty. Lars Thorwald had always been good company. He had to be. He was a salesman. But all that had changed when he had lost his job at the Hartford Accident and Insurance Company. He had been let go in the latest reorganization and his position given to the young man he had been training for the previous 6 months. His boss, Mr. Stevens, was a poet, alert to the tragedy of life, and he knew that Thorwald was a married man, but still he said that there was nothing he could do about it. The brass, as he called them, wanted hungry young men who could get new accounts. Thorwald was only 40, but with his shock of white hair and sagging body, he looked 15 years older than that. Lars and Anna Thorwald moved to the city so that Lars could look for work, but everything began to spiral. Lars began drinking. He lost his patter. He didn't laugh much anymore. After a series of degrading gigs, Lars had found work as a costume jewelry salesman, trekking up and down the Jersey Shore, Long Island, and the northern suburbs of New York, going door-to-door with his case full of cheap trinkets and imitation pearls. Anna's health had never been good, but in Hartford she had forced herself to keep up appearances. Now, in their noisy building in Greenwich Village, full of riffraff, Anna had not felt the need to keep up anything at all. She seldom left the apartment. She was tired all the time, overcome with headaches and what her doctor called ennui. The doctor had recommended a rest in the country, and for 6 months she had been promising to go stay with a relative in Merrittsville, New York, a small town near Poughkeepsie, famous for its spa and healthy climate. She hadn't gone. Instead, took her pills and drank scotch and sweet sherry, and when Lars got home, she berated him for having brought her to this. Anna Thorwald, niece Smith, of the old country stock of Connecticut, ensconced now with the worst class of people, people who slept on fire escapes, played piano at all hours of the night, and spied on their neighbors through open windows. Anna Smith had been meant for better things. Cocktails on the Riviera, skiing in the Alps, not checked up in a flop in the West Village with a prematurely aged man who could barely support her. Lars had taken to drinking in the evening at one of the bars in Penn Station or Grand Central before taking the subway home to Anna. 2 martinis on the good days, 3 or more when he hadn't made a single sale. It was at Harry's Oyster Bar that he first met Helen. Helen was at the stool next to him, engrossed by the Times crossword. She was about 35, a redhead, pale, slender, grinning to herself as she filled in clues, laughing as she understood the bigger pattern. She felt his gaze on him and looked up. He returned to his newspaper. The sports section was all about the fight. Rocky Marciano had beaten Ezard Charles last night at Yankee Stadium in a unanimous points decision, his third world heavyweight boxing title defense. Lars knew she was still looking at him. "Are you good at crosswords?" she asked. "Not really," he said, staring into her bright green eyes. "Norse god having less hair. I can't get it. All I can think of is Odin, and that's not it." "Balder," Lars said. "Balder was the son of Odin and Frigg. Interesting god. He was very brave, but he had bad dreams." "Don't we all?" Helen said, filling in the clue and offering her hand. "Lars," he said. "Danish way back. That's why I got lucky with your clue. Outside of sports, I'm useless at those things." "Helen, Irish-Scottish mix, which explains the temper, I suppose," Helen said. "You have a temper? I don't believe it," Lars said, utterly charmed by the young woman. "Well, I'm on my fourth job in 5 years. The last one I quit by pouring a pitcher of cold coffee over the boss." Lars found himself smiling. He had a big, pleasing, infectious grin, which had not had the opportunity to fully express itself for a long time. Helen Gild and they swapped job disaster tales. No one has funnier rejection stories than a traveling salesman, and within half an hour, Helen had to go to the ladies' room to compose herself. When she came back, Lars had gotten both checks and was looking at his watch. "I should go," Lars said. "We should do this again," Helen said. I have to tell you something. I know, I saw the ring, but we should do this again. Monday? Monday I go to Jersey and come back through Penn Station. Shall we say Tuesday? We shall, she said. The weekend was one of the longest of Lars' life. He brought Anna breakfast in bed. He tended to his flowers in the courtyard. He petted the upstairs neighbor's little terrier. He helped the musician in the building next door move his piano to a better spot near the windows. But all the while he was thinking about Helen. He was so keyed up and ebullient on Monday that somehow he made 6 sales. Anna, who was by no means unintelligent, noticed the change in him. "What's the matter with you? That slut of a dancer next door asked you to carry up a package for her?" "No, nothing like that. Summer's coming. I think things are picking up," Lars said. "Yeah, the good weather brings out the suckers all right. You need to be a sucker or a sap to buy the crap you're selling." "I had a good day today," Thorwald protested. Anna's lips seemed to consider a kind remark for a moment, but then her face curled into its usual sneer. "One good D, woo-wee, let's take a trip to Miami Beach." "Jesus Christ, I should have listened to my father. Never marry a fat man, Anna. Fat men don't work hard. Christ, my head hurts. Can I get you an aspirin?" "Yeah, pour a dozen into the bottom of a glass and fill the rest with scotch, why don't you?" Helen lived in a flat in the Hotel Marseille on 103rd and Broadway. It was a beautiful École de Beaux-Arts limestone and terracotta building, somewhat gone to seed in recent years as the neighborhood had changed. She was working as a pharmacist's assistant in a drugstore on 100th Street and was allowed to go home for lunch. That was when Lars mostly came to see her. The house detective could be easily bought off with a pint of rotgut, and they would spend an hour in her room together making love or having lunch or just talking. The love-making became less nervous, easier, simpler. The talk became more complicated. They learned everything about one another. Helen was from Boston originally. Her father had died when she was little, and her mother had raised 9 kids by herself, sending them out into the world one by one to make a living. Helen had gone to secretarial school and moved to New York City, where she had been floating in that gray sea of people for a decade. Lars had come from Minnesota, from a long line of farmers, but he was the third son of 5, and he too had been booted from the nest and told to earn his keep. A shy, nervous boy, he had failed at football and basketball despite his size. He preferred to read. He had dreams of running off to Hollywood and writing for the movies, but he never had the nerve to hop that greyhound heading west. Instead, he had studied business administration and had somehow ended up in Hartford, Connecticut, studying actuarial tables and selling life insurance. "Let's go to California now," Helen said one steamy afternoon in July, a month after they had met for the first time. "We should," Lars said, smoking a cigarette on the edge of her big cast-iron bed. Helen sat up, touched him gently, and turned his face to hers. "No, really," she said. "Let's go. Now. Today. We'll get the train to Chicago and another train to Denver, and then across the Rocky Mountains." Lars turned to look at her. Her smile was like the sun, like the sun that never shone into the apartment he shared with Anna. How could we do that? We just do it, Lars. We just pack a bag and go. All my stuff is with Anna. Forget it. Leave it all, Helen said, taking his hand. She'll worry. She'll call the police. Send her a postcard. Tell her to live her life and you'll live yours. Lars shook his head. He puffed on his cigarette and put on his glasses. He stared into those deep emerald eyes. He wanted to see if this was a joke or... It was no joke. She was serious. What will we do for money? I have nothing saved. Maybe $90. I have $200. That will get us the train tickets and a couple of weeks' rent in Los Angeles. That's all we need. Come on, Lars. Honey, you only get one shot at this life. You have to live it. For a delicious 60 seconds, Lars considered it. Just go with her. Just go. He didn't owe anybody anything. Anna would be relieved, probably. She could use the postcard as evidence of desertion and file for a divorce. It would be a win for everyone, like that 3-3 game between the Maple Leafs and the Rangers he'd seen in February. Nobody loses. The cigarette was burning his finger. He let it fall into the ashtray, and in the split second it took to hit the porcelain, he had changed his mind. It wouldn't be fair to Anna. It would be cowardly. He would tell her face to face. He would build up the courage and tell her, tomorrow or if not tomorrow, next week, certainly before August, before the end of summer. It was the hottest night of the year. Thunderstorms had been predicted to break the humidity, but they hadn't come. Anna was more irritable than usual. In the last few weeks, she had become suspicious of his behavior, the little songs he sometimes sang in the shower, his rapidly fading grin as he walked through the door. She didn't know what was the matter with him, but she didn't like it. She liked Lars miserable. She preferred the world that way. On those rare occasions when she left the apartment to get her hair done, she would come back with a litany of complaints about the manners, style, and habits of her fellow New Yorkers. And that was in Manhattan. God alone knew what they were getting up to in the Bronx or Queens. Lars had changed. Try as he might to conceal it, it was obvious. He had lost a little weight. There was a spring in his step. He had either found religion or a girl. There was no other plausible explanation. Anna had gone through his mail and listened in on his phone calls from the bedroom. She had found no proof, couldn't establish anything, yet she would. If it was religion, she would mock him from the rooftops. If it was a girl, she would throw him out, get him fired, and take him to the cleaners. Yes, if it was a girl, she would find the girl and get her fired, too. Her uncle was an attorney in Connecticut. He would know lawyers in New York. They would fire so many writs and liens at the pair of them, it would make them leap hand in hand from the George Washington Bridge. Anna half hoped it was that. It would give her something to live for, something to do. Persecuting Lars and his slut would become her mission, her religion. Damn, it was hot. Everyone had their windows open to catch the non-existent breeze, and the building was itself its usually noisy self. That whore of a dancer next door, that fool trying to write trashy songs on his piano, that fat-headed couple upstairs with her yappity mutt, barking all hours of the day. God, how much Anna wanted to murder that animal. To choke the life out of its ugly throat. She had told Lars to kick it when no one was looking, but he said that he was an animal lover and wouldn't do it. She wondered what had happened to the man she had married 9 years earlier, that lean, tall, dark-haired man in his army captain's uniform, freshly returned from Europe from saving the world. That man was long gone, and in his place was a fat fool who spent his Sundays cutting out and saving coupons from the newspapers. Anna checked that the fan was on maximum. It was, but all it was doing was moving hot, humid air around the room. Several people in the neighborhood were buying air conditioning units for nights like this. But not them, not on Lars' income. In their part of Manhattan, they didn't even get a breeze from the river. Thank God her parents were dead. It would have killed her father to see what had become of her. Lars, bring me a whiskey and soda, she said. In a minute, Lars said. What could he be doing in there? They didn't own a television. The radio wasn't on. Anna slowly got out of bed and listened. He was on the telephone with someone. He must have heard her. He hung up, and as she climbed back into bed, she heard him putter around the kitchen. A few moments later, he brought in a sandwich and her whiskey. A bite to eat as well, he said casually. She wasn't falling for his act. She laughed at him. Does she think you have money? It certainly can't be for your looks. I was on the phone to Arthur, talking about new merchandise. Sure you were, Lars. A man like Arthur Dunlop wants to spend his evening talking to his worst salesman. You must think I'm really dumb. Anna, I know you're dumb. Fat and drunk and stupid generally go together. The color drained from Lars's face. Sometimes, Anna, sometimes. Sometimes what? Sometimes I just want to shake you, he said. She laughed again. Shake me? You couldn't shake a martini. You don't have the nerve. "Don't I?" Lars said, carefully putting down the tray. "No." She had never seen that look on his face before. It scared her. She screamed as he advanced across the room. Helen was in her flat in the Marseille Hotel reading a book called Beyond the High Himalayas by William O. Douglas, who was a judge on the Supreme Court. If truth be told, the book was kind of dull, but it had been well-received, well-reviewed. She liked to read everything. She liked the movies. She liked plays. How she ended up in a Della's Ditch water job in the pharmacy was baffling to her. You take a path, and that leads to another path, and before you know it, you're doing a job you hate with people who don't like you, with no prospects whatsoever. She sipped her Tom Collins and stared out the window at the cars and pedestrians running from a sudden shower. The book had lulled her into a torpor, and she was thinking about bed when the telephone rang. "Hello." "Oh, my God, Helen." "Oh, my God, Helen. It was Lars. He sounded bad. What's happened?" Helen asked. "It's Anna. We had a fight. I think. Is she all right?" "I don't know. Don't say anything more. Hang up. Don't do anything. I'll be there in 20 minutes." Helen grabbed her purse and ran to the elevator. She caught the IRT downtown and got off at Christopher Street. It must have been pretty late. She was the only passenger in the car. Thunder rumbled above New York as she ran to the building at 125 9th Street. She scampered up the stairs, went into the apartment, and found there Lars sitting at the kitchen table in the dark, in his shirt sleeves, a glass of scotch in his hand. His glasses were off, and he had been sobbing. She closed the door, pulling up a chair, and put her arms around him. "I can't believe it," he was saying over and over. "What's happened?" "Anna," he said. "I shook her. She hit her head on the backboard of the bed." "Is she?" "Yes, I think so, yes." Lars had told her his whole life story. She knew that he had killed people in the war. At the Battle of the Bulge, he had thrown a hand grenade into a German half-truck and taken out 6 men. But this was different. For that, he had earned a Bronze Star. For this, he would get the electric chair. She held his hand and told him it was going to be okay. Of course, it wasn't going to be okay. Now, if they left town, the New York City police would find Helen's body, and the FBI would be hot on their trail. They waited there in the dark, together, holding hands as the thunder continued to rumble outside. They cried themselves out and held each other. Suddenly, there was a groan from the other room. "Oh, my God," Lars said. "She's still alive," Anna said. Anna sprung up, and Lars reluctantly followed her to the bedroom. She pulled down the blind and turned on the light. Anna was lying on the bed, breathing in tiny, desperate little breaths. Her head was covered with blood. There was blood on the sheets and the headboard. She was blowing blood bubbles at the side of her mouth. Lars backed out of the room in horror. Helen walked to the stricken woman and examined her. Her skull was fractured, and she had lost a lot of blood. Helen had worked reception at St. Vincent's for a year and had seen cases similar to this. Anna wasn't going to make it. She was going to bleed out slowly, and she was going to die painfully. "What can we do?" Lars asked from the hallway. Helen thought about it. If by some million-to-one chance Anna did survive, what then? Lars would be charged with attempted murder. "No. Go back to the kitchen. Pour yourself another scotch. I'll take care of this," Helen said matter-of-factly. Lars, in a daze, did as he was told. Helen picked up one of the feather pillows and laid it over Anna's face. Anna was too weak to struggle. It was all over in 2 minutes. When it was done, she went back into the kitchen and poured herself a scotch. "Should I call the police?" Lars asked. "No, I've taken care of her, like I said. Oh, my God, you..." "What was the name of that place upstate, the one with the spas and hotels you said she was always promising to go to? Where she had relatives?" "Merrittsville." Helen nodded. "That's right. Okay, this is what we're going to do," she began. "I'm going to go to Grand Central and get a ticket for Merrittsville. You're going to pack a trunk of Anna's clothes and send them along. I'm going to be with her. I'm going to be her, rather. I'll wear one of her dresses and hats. I'll take the train to Merrittsville and sign for the trunk and send you a telegram or a postcard letting you know I got in safely." Lars was gazing at her in wonder, hope beginning to fill his face. "You'll tell the neighbors that she's gone upstate for her health. You'll tell them that you'll be moving out soon and joining her. You'll stay here for a couple of days to get everybody used to the idea, and then we'll both head to California. No one will suspect anything. By the time anyone comes looking for Anna, we'll be long gone. Are you crazy? That can't possibly work. We should go to the police." She squeezed his hand. "It can work, Lars. It must work. But the body, her... Well, while I'm on the train, you're going to have to do the hard part. Are there tools in the building, maybe at the super's apartment?" "Yes, the super has a bunch of tools hanging in the basement. A wood saw, a hacksaw, But I can't. I couldn't possibly. You can and you will. Come on, I'll help you carry her to the bathtub. Lars looked at the naked body of his wife, Anna, oozing blood down the drain of the bath. Helen was talking to him, explaining something, but he couldn't quite take in what she was saying. I'm sorry, what? He said at last. Lars, listen. This is important. I'll burn these clothes in the incinerator as I leave the building. You need to get rid of Anna before 5 a.m. That's when the rain is supposed to stop. The sun will be up soon after that, so it has to be done quickly. He nodded, still not quite believing all of this. She put her hands on his cheeks and kissed him. You can do this, Lars. You're my big, strong man. You faced worse in the Belgium in the war, remember? You survived that. You can survive this. We both can. He nodded again, but this time with a little more gusto. He kissed her back. She was alert, alive, beautiful. She deserved a good life, happiness. Helen, listen to me. Go back to your apartment. I'll turn myself in. No one needs to know about your involvement in any of this. Find a good... No, I want to be with you. This will work. Trust me. I'm going to get the train to Merrittsville, posing as your wife. You're going to mail the trunk of clothes to me there. You're going to get rid of Anna in the East River. That's the plan. It will work, honey, I promise. Lars smiled. She was amazing, this one. He couldn't let her down. He wouldn't. There's only one thing, her head, her face. I understand, Helen said. Go have a cigarette in the kitchen. I'll take care of that, too. Where's the saw? Lars sat in the kitchen, smoking, listening to the saw in the bathroom, cutting into skin and bone. The building opposite was dark. Even the photographer with a pretty girlfriend was asleep now. The whole world was asleep. Everyone except for him and Helen, and the whole world was quiet, except for the rain and the sound of that saw cutting into skin and bone, hacking back and forth, back and forth. He must have closed his eyes for a moment, but woke when Helen's cool hand touched his shoulder. What? It's done. I put it in a hat box in there so you don't have to see it. Oh, yes, thank you. You'll have to do the rest. I need to be on the early morning train. Yes. Lars, remember, your wife hasn't been well. She's gone to Merrittsville to get better. I'm her. You'll be joining her in a few days. Nothing is amiss. Okay? Okay. The rain is supposed to end soon. You need to get to work, honey. I've taken your suitcase from the cupboard. That's what you'll use to carry. The East River or the Hudson. You'll probably need to take two trips. Do you understand? This woman was risking everything for him, this beautiful angel with eyes like spring meadows in Minnesota. Lars stood. Yes, I understand. Go, I'll get to work. She kissed him. I love you, she said. I love you too, he replied. He walked her to the door, and she blew him a kiss as she went down the steps. Get to work, she whispered. It took him several hours, and as she predicted, two trips. The legs into the Hudson at the end of Perry Street. The arms and torso into the East River at East 10th Street. The rain pummeling him the whole time there and back. When he returned in his rain slicker, he was drenched to the bone. The super's wife, bringing in the milk, caught him at the bottom of the stairs. Up early, Mr. Thorwald, she asked. Yes, just leaving my wife off at Grand Central. Oh, where's she headed? Merrittsville, upstate, for her health, you know. Of course. The Catskills? Much better for her than the city. I wish I could go, too. I'm joining her in a couple of days. Lucky you. Lars yawned. Maybe I'll take a nap. Do that, Mr. Thorwald. Sleep is so important. Lars stumbled up the remaining stairs to his apartment. It was done. It was horrific and terrible, but it was done. The only other thing to take care of now was the head in the hat box, but he was so dog-tired by now, he couldn't manage another trip to the river, so he slipped down to the courtyard and buried it deep under his flower beds. That would have to do. He needed to close his eyes. If he could just sleep for 1 hour. Not in the bed, of course, but the sofa. Just 1 hour. He changed out of drenched clothes and curled in the fetal position on the sofa. And within seconds, he was as out for the count as someone who had just received an uppercut from Rocky Marciano. When he woke, daylight was streaming through the courtyard windows. Had it all been a nightmare? No. The exhaustion in his bones, the smell. He stood and walked deliberately through the apartment. The headboard, the mattress, the bathtub, the floor. Another scorcher today. The rain hadn't broken the weather. The temperature was in the 90s. The humidity made every room feel like a steam room. He got to work. He scrubbed and cleaned and rinsed and cleaned again. He cleaned the saws and returned them to the basement. When he was done, he filled a trunk with Anna's clothes and sent it to Merrittsville. A postcard of the Merrittsville waterfall arrived by the afternoon delivery. Arrived okay, already feeling better. Love, Anna, it said. Lars left it in the mailbox for the super or any other snoops who wanted to read it. He thought he was going to have to incinerate the mattress, but a sponge and a bucket and a lot of cleaning took care of it. He showered and began to pack. He got his shirts from his laundry. It was beginning to get dark. He had gotten through the day. Everything was fine except that noise on the edge of his consciousness. It was the little dog from upstairs. It was down in the courtyard. It was digging. Lars ran down the stairs. The little dog had half dug out the hatbox. "Oh, my God," he said. He checked the windows, but no one was looking. At the flower bed, he grabbed the hatbox. The dog snarled, bit him. Lars swiped at it with his hand. It was only a little thing. When he opened his eyes again, it was sprawled on his back 10 feet away. He had broken its neck. Another death. Oh, no. After the war, he had promised himself no more death. He ran upstairs with the hatbox and put it in the refrigerator. He poured himself a whiskey, smoked a cigarette, a second whiskey, and lit a cigar. Waited, waited, waited. Another scream. And the words, "Which one of you killed my dog?" He sat there in the dark for what seemed like an age and resumed his packing. He was folding his shirts when he heard someone in the hallway. He almost caught them when he slipped the envelope under his door. He checked the stairwell and fire escape, but he had missed them. He opened the envelope. It was a note written in block capitals. "What have you done with her?" His spine turned to ice. Someone knew. Someone had heard the scream or had followed him and watched him unload one of the suitcases in the river. His heart was hammering in his chest. He puffed the cigar, breathed, poured another slug of whiskey. The panic began to subside. Who was this person? Someone who didn't want to involve the police. Someone who wanted money. The neighborhood was full of lowlifes, grifters and scoundrels. What was their proof? There was no physical evidence. He had scrubbed this place until his fingers bled. Once he got rid of the hatbox, there would be nothing left of Anna Thorwald. He forced himself to calm down. Who could have seen him? The super? Or was it some kid playing a prank? Or a monster from across the courtyard who had watched the whole thing and was planning to torture him for a while before turning him in? He phoned Helen at the prearranged time at the call box at Merrittsville Station. He told her about the note. "Get out of there, Lars," Helen said. "I have to know what they know. Be ready to split without me. I'm not going to let you get mixed up in this," he said. "Oh, Lars, I would never leave without you. I love you," Helen said, her voice welling with emotion. "I love you too, sweetie, and that's why you'll have to go. You have to promise me that if you don't hear from me by midnight, you'll go to California without me. I'll join you if I can." "I could never." "Promise me. Promise me that if I don't call by midnight, you'll go." "Oh, Lars," Helen said, and made the promise. He told her he loved her, and he would protect her. He hung up, and just as he was sitting down, the phone began to ring again. He knew who it was going to be. "Hello," he said. "Did you get my note?" "Well, did you get it, Thorwald?" a voice said. An older man with a cold West Pennsylvania accent. "Who are you?" Lars demanded. "I'll give you a chance to find out. Meet me in the bar of the Albert Hotel. Do it right away." "Why should I?" "A little business meeting to settle the estate of your late wife." Lars swayed, and for a moment he felt that he was going to fall through the floor. The man was still talking, threatening to call the police. "I have only $100 or so," Lars said frantically. "That's a start," the man said and hung up. Lars grabbed his hat and his wallet, filled with singles and fives, and went to the Albert Hotel bar, somehow already knowing that it would be fruitless. The man had a cruel voice. He was toying with him. Lars ordered a beer and waited, but no one approached him. The only other person at the bar was a much older man knocking back whiskeys. Lars returned to the apartment. There was noise coming from inside. He put the key in the lock and stormed down the hallway. A young woman was going through his things. "What are you doing?" he said. She tried to run by him, but he grabbed her by the arm. She had something in her hand. "Let me go," she yelled. "What are you doing here?" Lars said, more a plea now than a demand, for surely she and the man on the telephone were in on it together. She was struggling now. And then suddenly there were policemen in the apartment. "What's happening here?" one of them said. Lars let go of the woman. "She broke in while I was out," he said. The woman was pointing at something in her hand, his wife's wedding ring. What did she think that meant? Anna hadn't worn her ring in months. But who was she trying to signal? Of course. He knew who she was now. She was the photographer's girlfriend. He was the voice on the phone. They had both been spying on him. A photographer was a voyeur and spy by profession. The photographer and his girlfriend were trying to destroy him, for the blackmail money or maybe just for kicks. In occupied Germany, Lars had learned about sadism and psychopathy. Perhaps that's what they were, sadist psychopaths. If they had been law-abiding citizens, they would have shared their suspicions with the police, but they were like cats toying with a bird. He had to put a stop to it. He would put a stop to it and call Helen before midnight, and together they would escape this hell for California. The police had taken the pretty young woman. She was probably being booked at the local precinct, but he was still over there in the darkness of that apartment on the other side of the courtyard. He got the directory and called the photographer's number to check that he was home. Like a fool, the photographer answered the phone. Hello? Lars hung up and walked down the hallway. That evil man would not destroy his one chance at happiness. He went downstairs and crossed the courtyard. He entered the photographer's building by the courtyard door and climbed the stairs to the photographer's apartment. Not suspecting trouble, he had left his door unlocked. But could Lars face him? Lars swallowed hard and clenched his fists. He had fought the SS in Belgium in winter. He could deal with this guy no matter how insane he was. Lars turned the door handle and went inside. The apartment was a monument to the photographer's vanity. It was filled with awards and framed photos he had taken of sporting events, wars, disasters, and the like. The photographer was in a wheelchair. His leg was in a cast. He was holding his camera. He even wanted to take photographs of this? What is it you want? A lot of money? I don't have any money, Lars said. The photographer sat there in his chair, smug, saying nothing. Say something. Tell me what you want. Lars took a step toward him. The photographer took a flash photograph of him, temporarily blinding him. Lars took another step forward, another photograph, another step, another photograph. But Lars was at the wheelchair now. He would stop the mad game the man was playing. He would save himself and Helen. He grabbed the flash mechanism the photographer had been using, but the man fought him. He still refused to speak, refused to explain. Lars wrestled him to the window. There was yelling from outside. The photographer tumbled, screamed, fell. There was the sound of gunfire. Lars clutched at his chest, but he was unhurt. Policemen were everywhere now. They were grabbing him, holding him. You're under arrest, one of them said. On what charge? Lars asked meekly. Suspicion of murder. I see. Can you tell me what time it is, officer? Lars asked. It's 12:15. What's that to you? 12:15. If Helen knew what was good for her, she would already be on the train heading west. But he still had to protect her. She was all that mattered. As they cuffed his hands behind his back, the heavens opened again and cold rain fell from the sky. Get him to the car. We're getting soaked here, a policeman said. The rain didn't matter. Nothing mattered. As long as she was free, he was free. It was me. I did it. I killed Anna. I'll tell you everything, Lars said. You seem pretty pleased about it, a sour detective said. Lars shook his head, but his smile told another story. This is a continuation from a story from 2 weeks ago called Second Chance by Kevin Egan. It was like something out of a 1940s movie. Fox, in civilian clothes, sitting on a leather Chesterfield in the Broadway Bar building's lobby and watching the flow of people over the top of an open broadsheet. He didn't know who or what he was looking for, but he wasn't hopeful enough to expect Dickie Heiser himself. But he trusted that if he sat here long enough, something would click. He saw that something at noon. A man got off the elevator, crossed the lobby, and bought a carton of orange juice at the newsstand. The man did not strongly resemble Dickie, but definitely displayed a similar aspect that included a dead-on imitation of Dickie's pigeon-toed gait. Fox folded his newspaper and managed to get onto the same elevator car. 12 floors up, they both got off, and Fox followed the man to an office suite with a generic law offices stenciled on a faux wooden shingle. As the man opened the door, Fox clapped his hand on his shoulder. "Dickie Heiser, you old dog, you," he said, infusing his greeting with a sense of happy recognition. The man turned. "No," he said. "Bobby." Fox immediately pulled the silver shield from his pocket and let it dangle from its lanyard. "I need some information," he said. Robert Heiser, Esquire, allowed Fox into his small office. He seemed to be both resentful and relieved that the subject of his obvious intrusion was his brother Dickie. Fox quickly sketched why he was here. The monthly lunches with Judge Greenstreet, the monthly visits to this very building, the call to Judge Greenstreet's chambers from the lobby phone bank, and Dickie's subsequent disappearance. "Well, he wasn't coming here to see me," said Robert Heiser. "I've talked to my brother only once in almost 40 years. Fox amplified the intensity of his stare from challenging to baleful. "And that was when?" he said. "The day you say he phoned Judge Greenstreet," said Robert. "And none of the many other days he was in this building?" If I'd seen him, I'd have avoided him, said Robert, as I'm sure he would have avoided me. Why was that last Wednesday different? Said Fox. He was bursting with news, said Robert. He wanted to tell me that someone had re-entered his life. The sun was just past the summer solstice, and as the clock reached 7 p.m., the beach on Long Island Sound still held the heat of the day. The dark heads of swimmers dotted the glassy water. Tiny waves whispered against the shore. Umbrellas and beach chairs demarcated plots of sand striped by lengthening shadows. Fox, in a Hawaiian shirt, jeans, and sandals, stood near the entry booth, one hand thumbing his cell phone to keep the screen from going dark. On the screen was a selfie Robert Heiser sent by text message. The selfie, which Robert attributed to a phone borrowed by his brother Dickie, was taken on the day Dickie had disappeared. The metadata had brought Fox to this place. He spotted the man at a distance as he backed away from the refreshment stand. The man held a tray securely in his hands and navigated a path toward two beach chairs set apart from the rest. His pigeon-toned gait gave him away. Fox flashed his shield at the booth agent and headed onto the sand. He walked slowly, allowing Dickie enough time to settle down beside his lady friend, spread a napkin on her lap, and shape her arthritic fingers around a juice box. As Fox edged closer, Dickie began to spoon yogurt into her puckered lips. Eventually, Dickie looked up. "My brother, or Judge Greenstreet?" he said with a sigh of resignation. "Brother," said Fox. Dickie rose slowly from his chair and drew Fox out of earshot. Below his paunch, a beeper hung from his belt. "What did he tell you? Just that you'd reconnected with the woman who was the love of your life." "He said that? Those exact words? I'm surprised he gave it that much credence," said Dickie. He held his breath as if deciding whether to go on. "If you will give me a few minutes..." Dickie settled down onto his beach chair and carefully, lovingly, spooned the rest of the yogurt into the woman's mouth and gently wiped her lips. She nestled deeply into her chair, turned her head, and fell asleep. Dickie rose with some effort from his chair and again drew Fox away. "We met during the summer before third year of law school," he said, his voice barely above a whisper. "I was a lifeguard at a country club where her family belonged. She was Columbia, I was City College. She was a hard charger. I had serious reservations about practicing law, but we fell together that summer. It was fun. Then the fun turned serious with discussions about the future. Our future, together. She was very clear about what she needed in a man. She needed someone as success-oriented as she. Problem was, she saw that someone in me. And though I knew what she saw was a mirage, I felt obliged to play along. Fake it till you make it, you know? Our relationship muddled through third year. She interviewed with all the big firms. I fabricated my own dim job prospects with the fond hope that a long shot might come through. Graduation came. She was headed to Wall Street while I was forced to confess that my sole offer was from the law department at the New York County Courthouse. The breakup wasn't exactly immediate, but it felt that way. My brother was not surprised. He hadn't liked her right from the start. He warned me that she was a phony, that she couldn't be trusted, that she never could understand, that my big heart would compensate for my not-so-big legal brain. I was devastated, bitter, and worse. I couldn't abide Bobby for being right. For almost 40 years, I believed myself a failure, for being unable to live up to her expectations. For almost 40 years, Bobby was a reminder of my greatest defeat. And then a couple of months ago, I got a call from a health aide. Her health aide. She was retired, widowed, sickly. She was hoping I might visit. And so..." Dickie paused for a long moment. "You get a second chance, you take it," he said. "We all should be so lucky," said Fox. "Then why not just leave us alone?" "Because I can't," said Fox. Dickie visibly tried to pump himself up, but deflated again. "Of course you can't," he said. "I've seen you around the courthouse, and I always suspected you were more than you appeared." Dickie helped his lady friend limp across the sand while Fox trailed behind with the beach chairs and the umbrella. He tried to imagine her as someone younger, prettier, healthier. He couldn't, but then he wasn't staring back through time and into memory like Dickie. In the parking lot, Dickie sat her in his car, then lifted the rear hatch. The trunk was empty except for a leather, Pony Express-style pouch. The pouch was weathered. The gilt RGH monogram on the flap almost completely faded. What you are looking for is inside," said Dickie. "But please wait until we are gone." Fox obliged until Dickie's old hatchback turned out of the parking lot. Inside the pouch was a bagman's brown paper bag. The next morning, in the corridor outside Judge Greenstreet's chambers, Fox met the trio Bev had dispatched from the IG's office. The woman was a lawyer. The two men were senior investigators whom Bev described as the meat squad. "I'm the one who goes in," said Fox. His eyes were narrowed, his brow knit. The Pony Express pouch hung from his shoulder. Alone. Neither the lawyer nor the meat squad objected. Loretta Stevens sat at her desk in the outer office. The middle office was empty. The door to the judge's office was closed. "I need to see him," said Fox. "He's dictating a decision," said Loretta. Fox didn't break stride. He threw open the door and barged in. "What is the meaning of this?" said Judge Greenstreet. "Loretta?" Fox whipped the Pony Express pouch onto the judge's desk. Papers blew into the air, then fluttered down to the floor. The judge's secretary cowered behind her steno-pad. "This," said Fox, "is the meaning of this." He opened the pouch, pulled out the paper bag, and let the cash rain down. "From Dickie," he said. They had complimentary needs. Fox paced along the front of Bev's desk. The judge needed money, and Dickie needed to be needed. The cases they chose to fix were cases no one would notice. An asbestos claim by a factory worker in Kentucky. The cases they chose to fix were cases no one would notice. An asbestos claim by a factory worker in Kentucky. A weight loss drug claim by a housewife in Georgia. A repetitive stress claim by a secretary in Arizona. The judge wouldn't decide the case in favor of one or the other. Instead, he would issue a routine procedural order that would put the plaintiffs at just enough of a disadvantage that they would settle their claims at a deep discount. And for that, there would be this. The pouch, the paper bag, and the pile of cash lay on Bev's desk. "You say the security cameras show Dickie in the building 5 other times, said Bev. "At least," said Fox. "So we can safely assume Judge Greenstreet's received at least 5 payments. Why did Dickie run at 6? He'd reconnected with the love of his life, probably saw himself through her eyes and didn't like what he saw. And more vincit omnia? I didn't take you for a hopeless romantic," said Fox. Bev shook her head, her eyes staring wistfully past Fox. "All these years and you still don't know me very well," she said. This story is called A New Life by Latoya Jovina. 2 Cadillac limos seemed inappropriate, too gaudy for my mother's funeral. Who demanded they have a separate limo? Was it both of them or just Shanice? I asked my younger sister, Tina. She was between me and her 17-year-old son, Tyler. We were on our way to the cemetery. There were 3 empty seats in front of us in the limo, seats that could have been occupied by my daughter and her husband. They didn't demand anything, Sean. Technically, they didn't even ask for anything. I rolled my eyes and felt guilty. Tina looked so much like Mama, it seemed disrespectful, but Tina was always using semantics to make light of Shanice's bad behavior. When Shanice acted out as a child, it was because she was growing and learning. When I tried to discipline her, I was being too hard on her. When Shanice decided to cut me off, I had pushed her too far. Now Shanice and her husband sat in their own limo, not because she demanded anything, but because... "Perhaps I'm not asking the right question," I said. "How did Shanice and Ryan end up with their own private limo?" "I asked Shanice if she wanted to drive or take a limo," Tina began. "She said she would do whatever everyone else did, but that she didn't want to be in the same vehicle as you." I bit down hard. At the cemetery, we waited in the car so Mama could exit first. First, 4 pallbearers carried her to the final resting spot. She was the star of the show one last time. There were over 100 black folding chairs for guests, all of them full except the 5 reserved for her family. The thought made me laugh. We may have been blood-related, but we were far from being a family. One day your kid is born and you are the most important person in their world. Then they grow up and you may as well live on a different planet. My car door opened. I got out, then turned to help my sister. The door to the second limo opened. My son-in-law Ryan emerged. The word son-in-law felt foreign, even in my thoughts. My estrangement with my daughter began before the pair had met, and it never ended. I followed him and my daughter from burner accounts on Instagram, so I knew all about their lives, but just not more than a random follower. Ryan was dressed respectfully in a black suit with Burberry panty loafers. He had a taste for the London-based brand, and taste was an understatement. He was gluttonous. He had sweatshirts, polos, swim trunks, several pairs of shoes, and even socks clad in blue Burberry plaid. He paid for it with his union law enforcement job, along with the house and the numerous vacations the couple took. Ryan noticed me staring and nodded before turning back toward the vehicle. A hand reached out, followed by the red bottom of a ballet fillet flat. I remember the day Shanice bought them. She posted them to her story. I had never seen the dress she was wearing, though, nor did I think it appropriate for the funeral of a woman as godly as my mother. Shanice's dress was black with a mock turtleneck, but it was short and shaped like a tent. A stiff breeze could give everyone at the funeral a show, which I'm guessing she knew, because she held it down with one hand and let her husband lead her with the other. I had led her once. Now I was blocked from even being one of her followers. Her hair, some of it purchased, hung down her back in long brown twists. Tears streamed down her cheeks, but her

got hugs. I didn't. Shanice loved her grandmother. I knew she would take the loss hard. I was going to miss my mom, too, but I had other things to think about. People under emotional duress often made poor decisions, especially if those decisions had to be made urgently. The emotional duress was already here. I was going to provide the urgency. At the funeral reception, I tried my best to sit near Shanice while she did her best to avoid me. She won, as she often did. I sat between my nephew and Ryan. All of us picked at our food, but Shanice put away plate after plate as if she'd been on a hunger strike. After she finished her third slice of sweet potato pie, I took a deep breath and said, "I scheduled a meeting with Mama's attorney. There's some things to clear up with the estate. Since we're all here, I think this is as good a time as any. It will never get any easier." "Sure," said Tina. Tyler nodded. Ryan stared at Shanice, who was sipping Coca-Cola through a straw. "Did you say something?" she asked him eventually. "The meeting," said Ryan. Shanice looked from Ryan to me, then back at Ryan. "Okay," she said. Obviously she hadn't heard me, but something was amiss. Why hadn't she asked what meeting? I pushed the thought out of my mind and resolved to mentally prepare for the presentation of my life. I was in the lead. Tina and Tyler followed in her car. Ryan and Shanice followed in his. Ryan had a new truck. I wondered how much the note on it was, in addition to their mortgage and jet-set lifestyle. It was the kind of thing a young man could pull off when he didn't have kids. I loved Shanice, but getting her mother pregnant on my 21st birthday hadn't been part of the plan. "Shanice, this is Matthew Adams. He was put in charge of Mama's estate when she was placed under conservatorship. He has been a great help to your Aunt Tina and me." We were all sitting around a long wooden table in the conference room. I hadn't bothered trying to get close to Shanice. I would fail, and I needed to focus. "I am so sorry for your loss," said Matt. "Thank you for coming in on such a hard day. I will wrap this up so you can get back to the process of grieving. Your mother and grandmother, respectively, left the entirety of her estate to her descendants. After the final bills of the nursing home, the funeral and burial costs, there's a little over $100,000 in cash left. This is to be shared equally between the four of you. Finally, there is the property she owned in North Carolina, which was left to her in her own mother's will. For tax purposes, the estate will need to be transferred from her name into someone else's. I suggested holding the property in a trust that each of you has a 25% stake in. That would mean three of you would need to agree to sell if that's the decision you make. Then Sean shared with me that he was actually living on the property and taking care of its upkeep, so we had a discussion about another option. Sean, I had written my pitch. I had practiced in the mirror. I had thought about what everyone would say in response. I was prepared. There was no reason to be nervous. I had been here at least 10 times before. As you know, there were reports of squatters living on the property last year. My lease was almost up anyway, so I went down to North Carolina to figure out what was going on. I've been living there ever since. It feels like home now. I can see how it once felt like home to Mama. Her parents bought the property almost 100 years ago, and it's been in the Larson family ever since. I think we should keep it that way. I think the easiest way would be for everyone to sign the property over to me while I continue living there. I'll take care of the upkeep and taxes while keeping squatters away. I surveyed the room to see how I was being received. My nephew was looking down at his hands. He had been trying to hide his tears all day. I doubted he was paying attention, which meant I didn't need to worry about him. I did need to worry about his mother, my sister Tina. She was staring at me. It wasn't a look of agreement, but it wasn't a look of rejection either. If Tina jumped on board, Tyler would follow, and I wouldn't have to worry about what Shanice thought. But as any good parent can attest, I still wanted to know. I wanted Shanice to agree with my plan. If not, I wanted the opportunity to explain away her concerns. Shanice's eyes were clear. She must have used Visine in the car. She was looking at her husband, not me, but what I found troubling was the turn of her mouth. It wasn't a smile nor a frown. If I had to put a name on it, I'd call it a smirk. "Obviously, this is a big decision," I began again. "No one has to decide anything today, but it is something to think about while we settle the estate." I couldn't take my eyes off Shanice. She caught me staring. Her face went blank. What was she thinking? "I know the cash inheritance isn't large," I continued. "There was a huge influx of capital when we sold Mama's house a few years back. But there were capital gains taxes, bills for medical care, payments for her stay at the nursing home,

0: taxes on the North Carolina property, and legal fees. Tina nodded. Ryan copied Shanice's previous smirk. They were communicating in a language I couldn't decipher. I don't think it bode well for me. Since you're not signing anything today, said Tina, from behind me, we can figure it out on our own. If I remember correctly, Matthew's fees are substantial, and we don't want to waste his billable hours. Tina stood. She was leaving, which I wasn't happy about, but she said we weren't signing anything today, which meant that she may be considering signing something at a later date. My nephew continued to say nothing. Shanice silently stood from the table. That's a good idea, I said. Matt, can you have one of your assistants find time next week? Of course, said Matthew. Thank you for everything, said Tina. Tyler followed Tina out the door. Shanice was right behind. I wanted to ignore her apparent irresolution, but try as I might, I couldn't. She was my daughter. I wanted to know what she thought. If I didn't say anything now, I'd regret it. Shanice, I said. Her feet didn't slow like she wanted to pretend she didn't hear me. I opened my mouth to repeat her name, then she stopped and looked at me. Do you have any questions? I asked. Her face remained blank. Not at this time. And she slithered out the door, as if she was prey who had schemed her way out of a hunting trap. I followed her out and went to Matt's office, taking one of the two seats facing his desk. How do you think it went? Asked Matt as he came in, shutting the office door behind him. About as well as can be expected. I have a question, Matt said, as he fiddled with his trackpad. The Zoom icon took over his massive IMAX screen. Are you worried about what your family will think when they realize you're selling the property? I mean, you just blatantly lied to them. The answer to Matt's question was no, but by the way he was staring at me, I could tell he wanted more. He expected me to feel conflicted, perhaps even guilty. I wanted the deal to move forward, so I was going to tell everyone, including Matt, exactly what they wanted to hear. I looked down at my hands before I began. It is true my mother had a lot of good times on the property, but she also had a lot of bad ones. At the end, the bad ones were the ones she remembered most. I looked up to meet Matt's eye, hoping I looked sheepish. It would be nice to keep the property in the family, but to what end? I don't think my daughter or my nephew have ever even seen it, let alone shown any interest in owning it. They would most likely just sell it when it was transferred down to them. Finally, you're right. I have lied to them. They will have every reason to be upset, but I doubt my sister will bother. Neither will her son. As for my daughter, I took a deep breath to make it seem like the next words were hard for me to say. I'm sure you noticed she didn't have a lot to say to me. We were never as close as we could have been because of her mother. Shanice will be furious, but in all honesty, she doesn't speak to me now, so how would I even know the difference? I wanted to stand up and give myself a round of applause. I had managed to look like a good guy, answer Matt's question, and stroke his ego all at the same time. Family relationships can be complicated. Just make sure that you're sure about moving forward. If we get too far along and you change your mind, it might be too late to pull out. I nodded. I knew all about that. It was why I had a daughter in the first place. Matt turned back to his computer. 30 seconds later, a man named Jason appeared on the screen. His tan looked sprayed on. His hair was dyed black and slicked with gel. His teeth were as white as car headlights. Hey, how are you? Said Matt. Hello, I said. I thought you all forgot about me, said Jason. His accent was as thick as cold grits. His screen flickered off and on. The meeting with the family ran a bit long, said Matt. What you got going on down there? Jason smiled. I just got back from seeing my dad. The light going in and out must have been the car driving through shade and sun. I've been there, I chimed in. I knew a lot about making long drives to visit an elderly parent. Where do you have your father staying? Matt's back tensed. He's staying at the federal prison camp in Montgomery, Alabama, said Jason. Oh, I said, not sure what to say next. Let's talk next steps, interjected Matt. Right now it looks like everything will move ahead as scheduled. I have a few building projects in the works that are moving slow as molasses, said Jason. OSHA has been sniffing around because of the heat down here. When the weather breaks, we should be able to catch up. Then we'll work on your project. And the terms we discussed were okayed by your business partners? Asked Matt. In exchange for the land, Sean will receive a one-acre lot and the budget for a home built to his specs. The additional 19 acres will be sold as 19 lots with custom-built homes at a cost of about $1 million for new buyers. There is also a finder's fee in the deal for you, Matt. It's all pretty standard. They gave the green light. How soon do you expect to have full ownership of the entire estate? I kept my mouth shut and let Matt answer. I was so giddy that opening my mouth would produce a high-pitched giggle. My assistant is scheduling a second meeting with the family next week. The contracts will be ready for signature and notarization. We don't have any reason to believe this won't be wrapped up then. Sean and I can come to North Carolina anytime afterward to sign all the accompanying contracts in person. So we're looking at about 2 weeks out? Asked Jason. He was talking to us, but his eyes were on his phone. My guess was he was checking his calendar. I'll check my schedule too, I said. I'll find a way to make it work, said Matt. Jason's giant face grinned on the screen. See you soon, gentlemen. The Zoom ended. I let out a breath and began to collect my thoughts. First, I knew my schedule was clear. I never had the money or the interest to take vacations, so I had a ton of leave. Second, his father is in jail? Matt minimized all the applications on his screen before turning around to face me. Jason's father was in the building business, as was his grandfather. Some officials were caught taking bribes for permits to get a lighter sentence they told on everyone who paid them. Jason's dad paid bribes, I asked. That's what he confessed to, as well as witness tampering. If I had a hairline, my eyebrows would have been touching it. Since bribes got him into trouble, he offered bribes to get himself out of it. When that didn't work on one of his co-conspirators, he hired a prostitute to seduce him, had the subsequent acts recorded, and threatened to send the footage to his wife. Matt recited this information as calmly as a Genius Bar employee given troubleshooting advice. Was I missing something? Are you sure this is the guy to bring this project to fruition? He has to at least be suspected of knowing what his father was doing. What if the deal falls apart? Now it was Matt's turn to grin. Aren't you going to be suspected of something by your family? He had a point, but I had one too. Won't all his deals come with extra scrutiny? I'm thinking about you too here, Matt. Do you want federal investigators looking into your firm? Matt laughed. So let me get this straight. First you cut out your family, and now you want to cut out my business partner? I laughed too, nervously. Jason and I used to summer on Lake Norman when we were kids. The last thing you need to worry about is the deal falling apart. The federal government may have a problem with their methods, but the deals always got done. The iMac pinged. Matt turned his back to me. It looks like my assistant has sent out the meeting request. He turned back to face me. If you don't have any other questions, I'll see you next week. I stood from my seat on legs that felt made of jelly. Please bill the estate for the entirety of today's meetings. The interstate on the drive back to North Carolina was straight, unlike the twists and turns my life had taken. When I graduated from high school, I wanted to join the military and see the world, but I was rejected for a health defect. I pivoted to business and learned that it wasn't necessarily about the money you earned, but the money you kept. Then one night of passion landed me on child support for 18 years. Still, I managed to climb, then I ran into a beautiful con woman and fell even lower than when I started. Time was money, and I had wasted billions. Soon none of it would matter. I was going to live on a $1 million property in a gated community, among other millionaires. I was working with a building dynasty that went back 3 generations. I had made it. All I had to do was be nice to my sister. I arrived to Matt's conference room to find Tina and Taylor already there. I had been on the phone with Tina every night since the funeral. She and her son were going to sign their shares over to me. I planned to make this quick and get back on the road to North Carolina as soon as possible. I had also done some cyber sleuthing on my soon-to-be business partners. Matt didn't have any social media accounts, but Jason did. It was the standard younger wife, cute kids, family vacation pictures posted sporadically. His wife was a mutual of Shanice's. I planned to bring this up as something we had in common when we broke ground. 15 minutes passed. My daughter hadn't shown. 30 minutes later, I asked my sister if she'd heard anything. She told me she was coming, Tina responded. Tyler sat next to her, AirPods in, iPhone on TikTok transfixed by his screen. After another 30 minutes, I asked, Tina, could you text Shanice, please? She was answering work emails on her phone and seemed shocked to see how much time had passed. You're right, she answered. We're wasting money. If Shanice needed to reschedule, she really should have let us know. And I'm sorry, that is all the time I have for today. This is Mary Lee for Talking Information Radio.
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3: This is Denise reading Episode 10 of The Only One Left by Riley Sanger. In the last episode, Kit suspects that Mrs. Baker is the one who killed Mary. While Mrs. Baker is drinking downstairs, Kit sneaks into her room, searching for clues. She finds receipts from Ocean View Nursing Home that show that Mrs. Baker has been paying thousands for a resident. Carter then figures out that it must be the maid, Bernice Mayhew, Ricky's wife. Kit finds a way to communicate with Lenora now that the typewriter is gone, in order to confirm if she knows anything about Bernice, and Lenora tells her that Bernice was blackmailing her. We left off with Kit posing as a nurse from an insurance company sent to check on Bernice so that she can get in and talk to her. I take a breath, proud of myself, not to mention a little alarmed, for being able to lie so effortlessly. The receptionist exhales a line of smoke and eyes the phone by her elbow, no doubt debating how much time she wants to waste on this. Not a lot, apparently, because she says, 5 minutes? That's it? It's all I can spare. I couldn't get away until Archie brought dinner up to Lenora's room. I asked him to stay with her while I ran into town to run an important errand. I told him I'd be gone for 30 minutes. Since the drive here took 15 minutes, and the drive back will take the same, I figure I can spend only 5 minutes with Bernice Mayhew before he starts to get suspicious. I smile at the receptionist. Depending on Mrs. Mayhew, it might only take 4. She's in the Dunes wing, the receptionist says, as she takes a drag on her cigarette. Room 113. I follow the burgundy carpet deeper into Ocean View. A directory just inside the door helps me get my bearings. Waves wing on the left, Dunes wing on the right. Common area straight ahead. I go right, moving down a hallway that smells like bleach, lemon air freshener, and just a hint of urine. At room 111, I slow my pace. At room 112, I adjust my nurse's cap and smooth the skirt of my uniform. I then plaster a smile on my face and step into room 113. The room is small but tidy, decent enough to visit, but not a place you want to spend much time in. Bernice Mayhew, though, has spent years here, and it shows. Propped up by pillows and wearing a terry cloth robe, she has the look of someone who doesn't get out much. Her hair is a shock of white, which stands in contrast to a face darkened by age spots. She's got a flat nose, chubby cheeks, and a chin that's non-existent. In its place is a flap of loose skin that drops like a wet rag on a hook. It sways when she turns to glare at me. Who are you? My name's Kit. The time for lying ended in the hallway. Now I have no choice but to tell her the truth. I work for Lenora Hope. Are you her nurse? Something like that, yes. Bernice turns back to the small TV sitting opposite the bed. Wheel of Fortune is on. My mother loved that show. How's Lenora doing? She says. Fine, all things considered. She huffs with disappointment. That's a damn shame. Would it make you happy to know her whole body's paralyzed except for her left hand? Bernice Mayhew looks my way again, delight dancing in her eyes. Is she suffering? I don't think so, I say. I'd be happier if she was. A wooden chair sits just inside the door. I drop onto it and place my medical bag on the floor. That's an interesting thing to say about the woman whose generosity keeps you here. Is that what you think it is? Bernice says bitterly. Generosity? The only other thing I can think of is hush money. My best guess is, so you won't tell anyone Lenora Hope was having an affair with your husband. Or is it because you saw something you weren't supposed to see the night most of the Hope family was murdered? Bernice Mayhew gives me a squinty-eyed look, as if seeing me for the very first time. You're a shrewd one, I'll give you that. Bold, too, just waltzing in here and saying something like that. It's true, isn't it? I didn't say it wasn't, Bernice snaps. Which one do you want to tell me about first? I've stayed silent since 1929. What makes you think I'm going to start blabbing now? Because someone else is dead. Bernice's eyes narrow. Who? Lenora's previous nurse, I say. A worker. Just like me. Just like you. I think she was murdered, and I think it has something to do with what happened that night in 1929. I pause, waiting to see what kind of response I get. My hope is that the mention of Mary will play into her sympathies, if she has any. I'm about to see if Bernice Mayhew is as nasty as Lenora says she is. The old woman turns back to the television, where Vanna White, pert and perky in a sparkly dress, turns letters. But Bernice doesn't seem to be looking at the TV at all. Her gaze is fixed somewhere else, somewhere distant. A moment in the past only she can see. Ricardo wasn't perfect, Bernice sighs, and contained in that single sound is a lifetime of disappointment. I knew that when I married him, he had, shall we say, a wandering eye. But he wasn't mean, even when he drank, which is more than I can say about my father. So I wasn't surprised when that rich bitch got her hooks into him. She could have had the pick of all those young men working at the place. Some were full-time, some were townies, some of them fine-looking, too, but none as handsome as my Ricardo. I guess that's why she set her sights on him. All she needed to do was bat those big blue eyes at him, and he was a goner. Did you confront him about it? Of course. Do I look like some shrinking violet to you? I have to concede that no, she does not. What did he say? He denied it, of course. He was a smooth talker, my Ricardo, could talk his way out of anything. He tried to convince me nothing was going on between them, and I pretended to believe him. But I had a plan, you see. The chair creaks as I lean forward, elbows on my knees. The hush money. It only seemed fair, Bernice says. My husband was carrying on with one of the high and mighty Hopes. I deserved something for my pain and suffering. So I gave them an ultimatum. Pay up, or I'd tell everyone exactly what kind of people they were. And they had to decide. The night, all hell broke loose. Bernice tells me how all the Hope's End staff was given the night off. That was apparently common every other Tuesday in the off-season. There wasn't a whole lot to do there once October rolled around. Bernice told her husband she was going into town to see a movie. I asked if he wanted to come along, knowing he wouldn't. So I grabbed my coat, hat, and purse and left the cottage. But you didn't leave Hope's End, I say. Bernice touches the tip of her nose, signaling I'm right. I waited around outside, hoping to see Ricardo sneaking off to meet her. Sure enough, he left the cottage about 15 minutes later, sauntering across the terrace and past the swimming pool to the garage. At first, I was surprised. Imagine a place that big with all those rooms and choosing to meet up in the garage. I jolt in shock. No, Bernice Mayhew is definitely not a shrinking violet. She smiles, pleased to have scandalized me. But then I realized what he was doing, she continues. Ricardo wasn't a stupid man, despite doing many stupid things. He knew I was on to him, and I realized he knew I hadn't gone to the movies. Heading to the garage was just a way of throwing me off his trail. I get her gist. Instead of entering through the back, he went to the garage before going around to the front of the house and using the main door. I marched right into that house, ready to catch the two of them in the act, and then tell Winston Hope exactly what his daughter was doing with my husband. I was certain he'd pay up. After firing Ricardo, of course, and probably me as well, which was even more reason to try to get as much money as I could. But it didn't work out that way. No, Bernice says quietly, it didn't. I glance at my watch. My 5 minutes are up, but I can't leave, not until I hear the full story. Trying to move her along, I say, what happened when you went inside? I got as far as the kitchen before that bitch ran in. I can only assume the bitch in question is Lenora. She looks scared, Bernice says. At first I thought it was because of me, that she knew they had been found out, but then I noticed her hands. My chair starts to vibrate. I look down and notice I'm tapping my right foot, set into motion by both impatience and suspense. What about them? They were bloody. My foot stills instantly, as does the rest of my body, as I picture young Lenora standing in the kitchen, blood dripping from her hands. A horrible image, for many reasons. Did she say anything? Not at first, Bernice says. She just stared at me, shocked to see me there. And then we both heard a scream. It came from upstairs, echoing down the service stairs. Do you know who it was? I say. Either Mrs. Hope or the younger daughter, Bernice says. It was definitely a woman. As she kept on screaming, Lenora grabbed a knife from the kitchen counter. Then she glared at me and said, get out, right now. What did you say? Nothing. I just nodded and left. I was too scared to do anything else, but I knew something awful was happening inside that house. It wasn't until the police came that I realized just how awful it really was. Bernice looks down at her lap, ashamed. I think about that moment a lot. If I'd refused to go, maybe Lenora would have killed me on the spot, or maybe the other killings wouldn't have happened. Maybe some of them could have been saved, especially the younger daughter, Virginia. The poor thing, in such a state, too. Why didn't you tell the police any of this? Because I wanted to protect Ricardo, Bernice says, a catch in her throat. I knew it wasn't just Lenora responsible for those murders. Ricardo was part of it, too. He had to be, because he never came back to the cottage. Not that night, not ever. Once he disappeared, I knew deep down what had happened, that he had helped her kill that family. Well, why would he do that, I say? You said yourself he wasn't mean. But he was easily swayed. My assumption is that she tricked him. I'd seen how manipulative she could be. There's that word again, the same one Mrs. Baker had used to describe Lenora. Manipulative. I bet she gave him some sob story about her cruel parents and her awful life and how she was a prisoner in that big old mansion. And I bet Ricardo believed it. After a few months of hearing bullshit like that, he was probably brainwashed into thinking the only way they could be together is if the rest of the family was dead. So he helped her kill them. Then he ran away, I say. No, sweetie, Bernice says, her voice so vicious, it's practically a snarl. Lenora killed him, too. I remain completely still in the chair, incapable of movement. I try to imagine Lenora doing any of this, killing not just her father, mother, and sister, but her lover as well. Only a monster would do that, and the Lenora I know isn't a monster. Not that I thought she was completely innocent. She told me so herself. I wasn't a good girl. Not in the least. You'll see for yourself very soon. I also knew she had gotten rid of the knife used to kill her parents. Lenora made no attempt to hide that from me. Even so, I'd started to think she was innocent of the actual killings. In my mind, the only thing she was guilty of was covering for the man who really committed them, out of a misguided sense of love and loyalty. But what Bernice is telling me shatters all my assumptions. If what she's saying is true, then Lenora is just as guilty as Ricardo Mayhew, probably more so, since she's still alive and he's gone. Unless Bernice is lying, not an impossibility, seeing how she just admitted to taking money for decades from the woman she says killed her husband. If Lenora murdered Ricardo, I say, why wasn't his body found with the others? Bernice has a simple answer for that. She shoved him off that terrace. You've seen it. That's a long drop to the ocean. Yet that still doesn't make any sense. Why would Lenora make her accomplice disappear, especially when it meant all suspicion was directed at her? Either Bernice is making all of this up, or she misunderstood what she saw. And judging by her silence all these years, she doesn't care about that as long as she's getting paid. I don't think this is about protecting your husband, I say. After the murders, you realized you had a new way to get your hush money. And good thing I did, too, Bernice says, because sure enough, we were all fired within the week. Those of us who were left, anyway. Half of the staff quit as soon as they found out what happened. Lenora was too busy being questioned by the police to do it herself. She sent the kitchen boy to do it. Archie? That's his name, Bernice says with a nod. I never could remember it. Poor kid, though. Barely 18 and being told to fire everyone he worked with. When he got to the cottage, he could barely look me in the eye. He just handed me a check for $1,000, written out by Lenora Hope herself. I check my watch again. 5 minutes has turned to 10, and the man waiting for my return is the same person who first paid off Bernice. Did he tell you it was hush money? He didn't need to, hun, Bernice says. Paying off people was the Hope family way. They did it to get what they wanted, whether it was that concoction Mrs. Hope was always drinking, or the pretty young maids Mr. Hope was always screwing. And it was how they kept people quiet, like whenever one of those pretty maids found themselves in trouble. So you just took the check and left. A cold glint appears in Bernice's eyes. Not quite. I told him to inform Miss Hope that there needed to be a similar check every month, or I'd tell the police I saw her with a knife the same night her parents were stabbed to death. Sure enough, one came for the same amount the next month, and the one after that. The money faucet's been running ever since. I stand, feeling dirty in her presence, yet I'm also reluctant to get back to Hope's End, because I know at least some of what she said is true. About Mrs. Hope's addiction and Mr. Hope's sexual proclivities, and how the family threw money at whatever problem they encountered. I know because I helped Lenora type it, which means everyone in that house other than Carter is corrupt, including Lenora. It's about to be turned off, I say, because either you go to the police or I will. Bernice glances over my shoulder to the doorway behind me, her features brightening. Looks like they're already here. A hand clamps down on my shoulder as the familiar voice of Detective Vic says, "Come with me, Kit. You know you shouldn't be here." "We're just talking," I protest. "You're trespassing." Detective Vic grabs my arm and tugs, and lying about it in the process. I unwillingly turn to the doorway. Behind the detectives stands the woman I talked to at the reception desk. She glares at me and says, "Guess who called the insurance company after all? They have no idea who you are." "But I do," Detective Vic says. "I'll take it from here, unless you want to press charges." The woman considers it, taking an uncomfortably long time to make up her mind. She looks to Bernice and says, "Did she hurt you in any way, Mrs. Mayhew?" "It's fine. She just asked me a few questions." "And now you need to tell them what you just told me," I say. Detective Vic won't hear of it. "You've bothered her enough, Kit. Let's go." He gives me just enough time to grab my medical bag before pulling me out of the room. As we leave, Bernice flashes me a gap-toothed grin. "Tell Lenora I said hello," she says, "and that I'll see her in hell." 35. Detective Vic keeps a firm grip around my wrist as he walks me to my car. I should be flattered he thinks I'm that much of a threat. "You can let me go now," I say, twisting my arm. "I'm not going to run back inside and bother Bernice some more, although I highly recommend you do. You want to hear what she has to say." The police talked to Bernice Mayhew 54 years ago. "So you looked at the case file from back then?" "I did. Bernice didn't have anything to say other than that her husband hadn't come home." "She was lying," I say, "and you'd know that if you went back there and did your goddamn job." Detective Vic finally releases my wrist when we reach my car. From the pissed-off look on his face, I expect him to take up the stakes and put me in handcuffs. Instead, he says, "Go back and do your goddamn job. Leave the investigating to me. Better yet, quit that place and go home. Your dad misses you." I blink, surprised. "He said that?" "No," Detective Vic says, "but I assume it's lonely for him now." "Trust me," I say, "it's not." "So you decided to bother an innocent old lady instead?" I stifle a harsh laugh. "Innocent is the last word I'd use to describe a woman who's collected money for decades to stay silent about what she thinks was a quadruple homicide. Then again, that's nothing compared with the crimes Bernice says her husband and Lenora committed." "I was here asking about Ricardo Mayhew," I say. "His wife thinks he did it, by the way, with Lenora's help, and then she killed him. And what do you think?" I lean against my car, mulling over the question. "I think something happened that night, beyond the murders of three people and the disappearance of another. Something that either instigated the violence or was the result of it. That Lenora was part of it is a given. What I struggle with is deciding how big a role she played. Is it all her fault, as both Bernice and the mystery typist who came into Lenora's room claim? Or was she swept up in events beyond her control? Did she toss the murder weapon to try to mitigate the damage, but ended up being blamed for everything? I hope it's the latter, but I fear it's the former. What else did the police report say?" "They got a call a little after 11 p.m. on Tuesday, October 29," Detective Vic says. "The caller told them two people were dead at Hope's End." I cock my head. "Two? That's what the report says. But three people were murdered that night. The only way that can possibly be true is if the person who called the police did so after finding only two of the bodies. Who was the caller?" "Lenora Hope." "It makes sense she'd be the one to call the police. It's naturally the first thing Lenora would do if she was innocent, or trying to make herself look innocent. But in both cases, she'd surely known the number of victims. Either Lenora lied to the police, or someone else was still alive while she was on the phone." I reach into my memory, summoning the first few pages Lenora had typed. They're easy to recall because she stressed how it was the moment she remembered most, the thing she still had nightmares about. Her on the terrace, bloody knife washed clean by the rain before she tossed it into the ocean below. Her sister screaming inside the house. Virginia, that's who was still alive. And then Lenora went to the garage to fetch some rope. I'm hit with a headache as I consider what that means, and it doesn't look too good for Lenora. In fact, it looks like Virginia was collateral damage, stumbling into the wrong place at the wrong time, and someone decided she had to die too. That someone was most likely Lenora, who no longer had the knife that killed her parents and needed a new weapon. As for who did the hanging, maybe that was Ricardo, who either fled afterward, or, if Bernice is right, was then shoved off the terrace by Lenora, the same terrace Mary was pushed from. "Police responding to the scene found the front gate open," Detective Vic says. "When they entered the house, they discovered Evangeline Hope on the staircase landing. The officers then fanned out through the rest of the house, finding Winston Hope in the billiard room and Virginia Hope hanging from a chandelier in the ballroom." "Where was Lenora?" "On the terrace." "So she went back out after Virginia was killed." My headache gets worse, because the more I hear, the more I think that Bernice is right, and that Lenora is guilty. Mr. and Mrs. Hope were declared dead at the scene. Virginia was taken upstairs. "Also dead," I say. Detective Vic shakes his head. "Not for another 6 months." A shock. I had assumed Virginia died the same night her parents did. Instead, she clung to life for 6 more months. I'm not sure which is worse, going instantly like her mother and father, or lingering at death's door that long before finally slipping through. Why did no one suspect Richard Mayhew? They did, Detective Vic says. Once everyone realized he was gone and not coming back, he was the prime suspect, especially when it was discovered that one of Winston Hope's Packards was missing from the garage. It was possible he killed them, stole the car, and drove as far away as he could. But there was nothing to prove that's what happened, or that he was even in the house at all. Did someone at least ask Lenora about Ricardo? A car pulls into the parking lot, its headlights skimming the Ocean View's facade, before landing on the weathered face of Detective Vic. Usually he looks flinty. Tonight he just looks tired. As a matter of fact, they did, he says. She claimed she didn't know who he was. One of the cops had to clarify that he was the head groundskeeper at Hope's End. The cop made a note that she genuinely seemed to not know the man's name. How many times did they talk to her? Multiple times over several weeks, Detective Vic says. Her story was always the same. She didn't see anything, didn't hear anything, never saw a soul inside that house other than her family. That's at least one lie on Lenora's part. She saw Bernice, who caught her in the kitchen with blood on her hands as she grabbed a knife. Yet that doesn't make sense. If Lenora was indeed guilty, how could there be blood on her hands before she fetched the knife? That's only possible if more than one knife had been used. What about the weapon, I say? They never found it, right? Correct. Were the police certain only one knife was used? As certain as they could be, Detective Vic says. No other knife seemed to be missing from the kitchen, and the stab wounds on both Winston and Evangeline Hope were roughly the same width, suggesting only one weapon was used. Did they notice anything out of the ordinary about the place? Anything at all? Just that Virginia Hope's room had recently been cleaned. One of the cops smelled floor polish when they brought her upstairs. I touch my temples, the headache growing. It's so bad I'm surprised my skull hasn't fractured yet, forming a crack as big as the one now running across the terrace at Hope's End. Since they couldn't prove or disprove that Ricardo did it, and since they couldn't do the same with Lenora, the case just stalled? Correct, Detective Vic says. Sound familiar? Anger flashes through me like lightning, electric, searing. Screw you, I tell Detective Vic, which might be illegal. I'm not up to date on laws against swearing at police detectives. If it is a crime, Detective Vic makes no move to do anything about it, as I yank open the door to my escort and slide behind the wheel. I don't blame you, you know, he says, before I can slam the door shut. Your mother was suffering. I understand that. My own parents suffered when their time came, but I didn't break the law to try to end it. Neither did I. I'm on the verge of tears, and I don't know if it's from rage or grief or the fact that everything about the past 6 months has been too damn much. When I got to Hope's End, I threw myself into learning Lenora's story because I was desperate to change my own pathetic existence by focusing on someone else's. But then I found Mary dead, and things have only spiraled since then. I didn't make my mother take those pills, I say, swiping at a tear before it can fall, because I'll be damned if I cry in front of Detective Vic. She killed herself. Mary didn't, and someone smarter than you would understand that. The detective's nostrils flare, the only sign I've gotten to him. Unlike me, he knows how to keep his emotions in check. Kit, for the last time, Mary Milton wasn't murdered. How can you be so sure of that? Detective Vic removes a piece of paper from inside his jacket, a photocopy of a page made ragged and faint from water damage. Thrusting it at me, he says, "Because of this." My hands go numb as I read the single sentence typed across the page. What is this? A copy of Mary Milton's suicide note, Detective says. I told you, we found it with her body. I scan the page a second, third, fourth time, hoping each pass will produce a different meaning, but it all reads the same every damn time. I'm sorry I'm not the person you thought I was. Mary, I stop, unnerved by the way my voice sounds, like I'm underwater, like I'm 1,000 miles away. Mary didn't write this. Of course she did, Detective Vic says. Who else could it be? Rather than answer, I struggle to jam the key into the ignition and struggle even more to pull out of the parking lot. Then I drive off, leaving Detective Vic standing in exhaust fumes, still ignorant to the fact that what he found with Mary's body wasn't a suicide note. It's something else, typed by someone else, and I think I know exactly what it means. 36. Because I didn't want to use the intercom to be let in upon my return, I never closed the front gate to Hope's End behind me when I left. It's still open, thank God, letting me steer the car right past it. I stop long enough to smack the button embedded in the interior wall to finally close the gate behind me. Then it's back to the car where I speed up to the front door, cut the engine, and hurry inside. The house is unnervingly quiet as I sweep down the hallway, coming to a stop at the family portraits on the wall. Pausing a moment at the painting of Lenora, I take in her pert nose, ripe lips, green eyes. Despite the many years between them, the girl in the portrait is unmistakably the woman I've been caring for. I head to the first portrait in the row and use my car key to jab the silk crepe covering it. Once I've made a hole big enough to poke a finger through it, I start clawing at the fabric. The silk crepe makes a tearing sound, slick, almost wet. I wonder if the knife blade sliding across Winston Hope's throat made a similar noise. That's who's underneath the fabric. Winston Hope himself, looking like every other captain of industry from that period. Ruddy and smug and pudgy from too much food, too much wine, too much everything. Men like him gobbled up all they could, leaving nothing for everyone else. Staring at the greedy visage of Winston Hope, I can tell he had no idea what fate had in store for him. He probably thought he'd live forever. Instead, he ended up dead in the room just across the hall, slumped over a pool table, his blood seeping into the green felt. I move on to the next portrait, repeating my steps, jab, poke, claw, tear. The black fabric reveals Evangeline Hope. She truly was beautiful. Lenora hadn't lied about that. Alabaster skin, golden hair, slim, elegant frame draped in an equally slim and elegant gown. But for all the ethereal beauty on display, there's something not right about Mrs. Hope's appearance. She's disconcertingly pale, making her seem delicate and fragile. I look at her, and I'm reminded of a daylily on the cusp of wilting. Unlike her husband, Evangeline Hope looks very much like she knew what was coming. There's only one portrait left, Virginia. I jab and poke, I claw and tear. I keep ripping until I see a young woman who bears some of the features of her mother and absolutely none of her father. She's beautiful, too, in a slightly haughty way. In the painting, her smile comes off as forced, almost cruel. Then there are her eyes, which are colored an icy blue. Staring at them makes me recall what Bernice Mayhew said about Ricardo being a goner once Lenora batted her big eyes at him. Her big blue eyes. Both my heart and mind race as I rush into the library, zeroing in on the fireplace mantel, where those three unsettling urns sit. Father, mother, daughter. With trembling hands, I reach out and lift the lid from the urn on the left. Inside is a pile of dull gray powder that brings to mind something the priest said during my mother's funeral. Ashes to ashes, dust to dust. Both are present and accounted for inside the urn, shifting like sand as I set it back on the mantel and replace the lid. I grab the second urn, lift the lid, take a peek at more ashes. Then it's on to the third, where my movements seem to slow like a bad memory. Seconds stretch to minutes as my fingers touch the lid, lift it, set it aside on the mantel. My senses work overtime when I grasp the urn. I feel the porcelain cold against my palm. I see the dust motes drifting through the stale air. I smell the yellowed pages of books that haven't been opened for decades. I taste something metallic on my tongue. Fear, I realize, of what will happen when I look inside the urn. Then I do look, and my gasp is loud enough to echo off the library bookshelves, because what I see is nothing. No ashes, no dust. The urn is completely empty. I should have known the night would end in disaster. I should have sensed it in the stormy air. All day, while pretending to be bedridden, I'd heard the thunder rumbling over the ocean like the cannon fire of an approaching horde. A battle was coming, and there would be casualties. But I ignored the signs, too preoccupied with getting away to notice them. Our plan, such as it was, involved me gathering as much of my things as possible after everyone in the house had gone to bed. While I did that, Ricky would sneak into the garage and steal the keys to one of my father's Packards. At 10 p.m., if all went well, he'd be pulling up to the front door just as I slipped out with my suitcase. Then we'd drive away and never look back. At the time, I thought it would work. All the servants had been given their biweekly night off, which is what made Ricky think the plan was possible. Because my mother remained in a round-the-clock laudanum haze, there'd be no one else but my sister and father around to catch us. I never expected one of them would. At 8:45, I slid out of bed and quickly changed clothes. I had no idea what the rest of the night had in store, but I secretly hoped it involved a trip to a justice of the peace. I loved the idea of Ricky and me getting married before the baby was born. The last thing I wanted was for our child to be considered a bastard. If marriage was in store for me that night, I needed to wear the prettiest thing I owned, the pink satin dress I'd worn for my birthday portrait. It barely fit, even though it had been let out multiple times since then, and did nothing to disguise my pregnant state. After squeezing into the dress, I tossed my suitcase onto the bed and flung it open. I then went to the armoire, grabbing as many dresses as my arms could hold. When I turned back to the suitcase, I found my sister in the doorway. She stood with her hands behind her back, holding something she didn't want me to see. "What are you doing?" she said, looking delighted to have caught me up and about. "Leaving? Where?" "I don't know. Anywhere but here." My sister's eyes gleamed. "You're running away with him, aren't you?" "Yes," I said, as I dropped the dresses I'd been holding into my suitcase. Without them to cover me, my sister could now see what I'd been hiding for months. The gleam in her eyes was quickly replaced by shock. "Dear God," she said, her mouth agape, "what have you done?" I returned to the armoire and grabbed another armful of dresses. "Now do you understand why I'm leaving?" What I needed from my sister at that moment was for her to help me, comfort me, support me. That's what sisters are supposed to do for each other. Instead, mine simply said, "Father will never allow it." The mention of my father stopped me dead. "Please don't tell him," I said. "Please, just let me leave. You hate me, after all. Won't that make your life easier, being the only child?" "Not when the family name is ruined." My sister stood perfectly erect, her chin raised, smug in her superiority. She thought herself better than me in every way, and no longer made any attempt to hide it. "It's not just you who'll be affected. All of us will pay a price. Think of your reputation. Think of mine. You expect me to stay here, loveless and miserable for the rest of my life, just to preserve your precious reputation?" "No," my sister said. "Yours should be concern enough. If you leave, you'll be throwing your life away." "Or gaining a new one," I was quick to reply. "Either way, I can't let you do it." "Go ahead, then," I said. "Tell him. It won't keep me from leaving." "Then I think it's time for one of our old games," my sister said. "You remember how to play it, don't you?" My sister removed her hand from behind her back, revealing what she'd been holding all this time. A key to my bedroom door, which could only be locked from the outside. "No, please," I said, unable to get the words out before my sister left the room. I rushed to the door, feeling the brush of swift air on my face as she slammed it shut behind her. By the time I reached for the doorknob, it was too late. The key clicked in the lock just before I could grab it. I twisted the knob anyway. It didn't budge. The door was firmly locked. I caught sight of the door on the other side of the room, the one that led to Miss Baker's room. Unfortunately, my sister had also thought of it. I heard the key turning in that lock as I burst into the room. I was completely trapped. Still, I threw myself against the door and began pounding on it. On the other side, my sister's evil laughter echoed down the hall as she ran to tell my father what I was about to do. "Let me out!" I screamed after her. "Please, let me out!" I slammed into the door again and felt something inside me give way. Liquid, gushing from between my legs onto the floor. Panic flooded my body, for I knew it meant the baby was coming, early and fast. Terrified, I pounded on the door, calling for my sister. "Please," I screamed. "Please, Lenora." 37. I find Mrs. Baker in the kitchen, corkscrew in hand, opening a bottle of Cabernet on the counter. She looks up, surprised to see me enter from the hallway and not from the service stairs. "Is everything all right with Miss Hope?" "Yes, Lenora," I say. "Virginia is fine." The corkscrew goes still, just for a moment. Then she yanks, uncorking the bottle with a whisper-like pop. "I have no idea what you're talking about." Her denial, ironically, confirms my suspicion. The rigid way she stands, her forced smile, and her steely blue eyes are an exact recreation of the uncovered portrait in the hall. "Maybe this will help," I say, removing Mary's alleged suicide note from my pocket and slapping it onto the table. The woman, pretending to be Mrs. Baker, scans it, cool as a cucumber, before filling a glass with wine. As she does, I swipe the corkscrew from the counter. Considering the conversation we're about to have, I don't want a sharp object within her reach, but I do want one in mine. The corkscrew goes into my pocket as Lenora Hope, the real one, takes a sip of wine and says, "Am I supposed to know what this is?" "Mary Milton had it in her pocket the night she died. Detective Vic thought it was a suicide note. But no one types that way. No one but your sister, who typed it after she revealed to Mary who she really was, apologizing for pretending to be someone else for so long. Whether Virginia, the real one, the living one, planned on officially revealing it to me is unclear. I think she wanted to. After what happened to Mary, I suspect she feared doing it. But she never lied to me. Nothing she typed was untrue. When I asked who'd been in her room at night, she provided an honest answer. Virginia, her real name. When I asked who'd used the typewriter during the night, she gave the same truthful response as when I asked her who Mary was afraid of. Her sister. The woman standing directly across the counter from me. "But you already know this," I tell her. "You knew it when you shoved Mary off the terrace." Lenora grips her wine glass so tightly I fear it might shatter. "I did no such thing. She killed herself." I pat my pocket, feeling the corkscrew's curved ridge and the knife point sharpness of its tip. "We both know that's not true. Whatever happened to that poor girl has nothing to do with me." "But it does," I say, "because she knew you've been hiding the fact that your sister is alive and that you're really Lenora. How long has it been going on?" "A long time," she says, admitting at least one thing. Mrs. Baker, she of the unknown first name, is indeed the infamous Lenora Hope. Almost all the way back to the murders. 54 years, a staggering amount of time. "Why did you do it?" I say, "and how?" "Which part?" Lenora says, between giant swallows from her glass. Already the wine is doing its job. She's looser now and far more forthcoming. Faking my sister's death or forcing her to assume my identity? Both, I say, my head now spinning from literally all of it. What really happened that night? I can only tell you what I experienced. Lenora climbs onto a stool and sits across from me, elbows on the counter, as if we're best friends out for a drink, as if any of this is normal. I was upstairs in my room, sitting at my dressing table and listening to my record player, while pretending I wasn't hiding from everything going wrong in this house. It's easy to picture, because I spied on her doing exactly that last night. It had already been a long, terrible night, she says. Things happened, awful things, and then it escalated, and then everything went quiet. Eventually, I decided to go downstairs and see if everything was okay. It wasn't, I say. When Lenora shakes her head, I spot a glint of moisture in her telltale blue eyes, tears that she refuses to let fall. I found my mother on the grand stairs, dead, of course. I knew that right away.

shuddering at the memory. I started screaming and running through the house like a chicken with its head cut off. My God, that's a terrible saying. Still, it fits my reaction that night. Running and screaming, screaming and running, right into the billiard room, where I saw my father. As she takes another sip of wine to fortify herself, I think about how it must have felt to walk into that room, to see her father slumped over the pool table, to notice the blood trickling into the table pockets. I ran to the kitchen, phoned the police, and told them my parents had been murdered. I nod because it tracks with what Detective Vic told me about the police getting the call shortly after 11. I then went looking for Virginia. I found her hanging in there. Lenora nods toward the kitchen doorway and the ballroom down the hall just beyond it. She was hanging from one of the chandeliers. I should have tried to take her down. I realize that now. But I thought she was dead, just like my parents. Faced with such an irrational situation, I could only behave in an irrational manner. I went out to the terrace and screamed. Out of fear and grief and confusion, I screamed until my throat seized up and I couldn't scream anymore. That's when the police arrived. Lenora traces the rim of the wine glass with her index finger as she tells me about the cops finding her family presumably dead and no one else in the house but her. They looked at me like I was a maniac, she says, even though I'd done nothing wrong. The first words I told them were, "It wasn't me," which only made them suspect me more. The complete opposite of what I intended. They sat me down in the dining room and asked me all sorts of awful questions. Who else was here? Did I have a reason to want my family dead? And I just kept giving them the same answer. It wasn't me. It wasn't me. I get deja vu listening to her, thinking about me in a featureless interrogation room, Detective Vic's accusatory stare, the reels of the tape recorder going round and round. Then a miracle happened, Lenora says. One of the cops yelled from the ballroom that Virginia was still alive. It turns out the noose around her neck wasn't much of a noose at all. That haphazard tangle of rope is likely what saved her life. It allowed just enough oxygen in to keep her alive, barely. No one expected her to live through the night, which was why she was taken upstairs to her room instead of to the hospital. She tips back her glass and empties it before filling it again and taking another sip, steeling herself for the rest of the story. Because despite being horrible already, I know much worse is about to come. Dr. Walden, the family physician, was summoned, she says. He said Virginia was brain dead and that the rest of her body would soon follow suit. Only it didn't. She hung on for days, weeks, months. It turned out Dr. Walden was wrong in every way. Virginia's mind was very much alive. She seemed to comprehend whatever was said to her. It was her body that had died. She was paralyzed, motionless, unable to talk, unable to do anything. So what you told me about the strokes and the polio were all lies, Lenora says, to cover the fact that the hanging had damaged her larynx, leaving her unable to speak, and snapped her spinal cord, leaving her mostly paralyzed. Why lie about that, I say? Why go to all that effort to cover up everything? You don't understand what it was like for me. I was only 17, scared and alone. I had no other family and no one to guide me. My parents were dead, my sister was basically comatose, and suddenly I was in charge of Hope's End, my father's business, everything. My father's attorney came to tell me the market crash had reduced the family business to ruins. My mother's attorney then came to tell me I'd inherit millions from my grandparents when I turned 18. And that Virginia would, too, if she managed to live that long. Lenora stares into her glass like it's a crystal ball. But instead of the future, all she can see is the past. Meanwhile, the police kept coming around with their suspicions and insinuations, she says. The servants quit in droves. I had the others fired, worried they thought the same way as the police and might take matters into their own hands. My friends dropped me immediately. As did Peter. Peter Ward, I say.
picturing the portrait.

0: boots in the hall, black silk crepe now hanging from three of them like party streamers. The painter? We were in love, Lenora says. At least, I was. After the murders, he wanted nothing to do with me. I never saw him again. Then there was my sister to care for, and an estate to run, and no one to help me but Archie, who did it solely out of devotion to Virginia. I knew he didn't give a damn about me, and all I wanted was to be somewhere else, and someone else. Lenora looks up from her glass, seeking sympathy. Certainly you can understand that. You know what it's like to be accused of something you didn't do, to have everyone leave, to grapple with fear and grief alone. In the past 6 months, haven't you wanted to change everything about your situation? I have, and I did. I came to Hope's End. Yes, I say, but my options were limited. Lenora flinches as if this is the first time someone has pointed out that people like her have advantages people like me can only dream about. Mine weren't, she says. When 6 months passed and it became clear the police had no proof to charge me of any wrongdoing, I realized how I could escape. You had Virginia declared dead, I say. It was easy, Lenora says with a nod, especially with someone as corruptible as Dr. Walden. I took him to the garage, showed him my father's remaining Packards, and said he could take his pick if he declared Virginia legally dead. I threw in another car for his wife if he also claimed that my health depended on getting rest and relaxation far away from Hope's End. That settled it. Virginia was dead. I turned 18 and inherited not just my share of my grandparents' inheritance, but hers as well. Then I departed for Europe on my doctor's orders. Right before I left, though, I made sure to become Mrs. Baker. And Virginia? I exhale, astonished, not just by the craftiness of her plan, but by its cruelty. Became Lenora Hope, I say. I see you nodding, Mary. You knew, didn't you? Good girl. I had a feeling you at least suspected it. Yes, my real name is Virginia Hope, although she's officially been dead for decades. In that time, though, through my sister's sheer force of will, I became Lenora. How this happened requires skipping ahead, I'm afraid. Don't worry, you'll get the full story about the murders soon, but for now, I must jump to 6 months after that night. I'd been confined to my bed that whole time, unable to speak, incapable of moving anything but my left hand. Useless Dr. Walden had declared me brain dead, when the truth was my brain was one of the few things about me that actually worked. I knew from Archie, by my side more often than not, that my parents were dead and that my sister had them cremated the moment the law allowed it. I also knew that she was the one everyone blamed for their deaths, although there was scant evidence to prove it. And I knew that my name had been changed. Not legally, of course. That would have left a paper trail, which is the last thing my sister wanted. This was a more informal change, slipped into my life as quickly as a knife to the ribs. One day she strode into my room without warning and said, "Your name is Lenora Hope. Mine is Mrs. Baker. Never forget that." At first I was confused. Even though I was at my weakest and most addled, I knew I was Virginia. Yet my sister kept calling me Lenora as if I'd been mistaken, as if all my life I'd been wrong about something so defining as my own name. "How are you, Lenora?" she said, every time she peeked into my room to check on me. At night she told me, "Time for sleep, Lenora." At meals she announced, "Time to eat, Lenora." One morning I awoke to her sitting beside the bed, my hand in hers. She stroked the back of it gently, the way our mother had done. Without looking at me, she said, "I'm leaving for a while. I don't know how long I'll be gone. Archie will take care of you until I return. Goodbye, Lenora." Then she was gone. For years. How many, I'm no longer sure. Time passes differently when you don't speak, barely move, spend most of your time watching the seasons gradually change outside your window. She returned as suddenly as she had departed, Marching into my room one day, she said, "I'm back, Lenora. Did you miss your beloved Mrs. Baker?" Again, I was confused. The whole time she was away, Archie had called me Virginia. Yet here was my sister, back to addressing me as Lenora. It went on like this for months. "How are you, Lenora? Time to sleep, Lenora. Time to eat, Lenora." I surrendered eventually. I had no choice. I was Lenora. The physician who replaced Dr. Walden called me that, as did every nurse I had. I got so used to it that sometimes I even forgot who I really was. And what of the real Lenora? She was fully Mrs. Baker, of course, taking the place of the real Miss Baker, who'd fled Hope's End just before the murders. The only time she ever acknowledged what she'd done was one night a few months after her return. She crept into my room and gathered me into her arms, a sure sign she was drunk. My sister never touched me when she was sober. "I'm sorry," she whispered. "I had to do it. I had to have a life of my own, just for a little bit." Since then, it's been a game of pretend that I'm Lenora, that she's Mrs. Baker, that we're not sisters, but just an incapacitated boss and her devoted servant. And it's how things will remain until one of us Hope girls dies. I know she thinks it will be me who'll go first. Now my only goal in life, that had once been filled with many dreams and desires, is to make sure that doesn't happen. We have come to the end of episode 10 of The Only One Left. We'll continue again next time.
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0: Hi, my name is Billy, and here is tonight's weather forecast for the Talking Information Center. This evening, it will be mostly clear skies with degrees low around 62. The sun rose today at 5:08 a.m. The sun will set today at 8:25 p.m. And the sun will rise tomorrow at 5:08 a.m. That's all the weather I have for today. Billy giving you the weather for the Talking Information Center. Have a wonderful evening.
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6: Hi there, it's Vicki with the Talking Information Center. It is June 16th, 2026, and today I'll be reading the Boston Globe Magazine, June 14th, 2026 edition. Our first article is under Upfront, and it's called Slip Sliding Away on the Red Line by Spencer Buell. The MBTA ridership may be the ultimate tough crowd, fickle, long-suffering, and slow to forget. So it would be very much like us to behold the newest Red Line trains, which have been hitting the tracks in fits and starts since 2020, and find reason to lash out, even at a time when the transit agency we love to hate is mostly on an upswing, with data showing that commutes have gotten faster and more reliable. Setting all of that aside for a second, though, have you sat down on one of those modernized Red Line trains lately? How did it feel? Did you find the new plastic seating, which replaced the colorful, fuzzy material and bucket shape of old with much flatter red surfaces, lacking in friction? Has your caboose been sliding this way and that, requiring extra support from your feet? Danielle Zuniga Sachs, a 29-year-old data analyst from Somerville, has noticed something amiss. "I hate them," says Sachs, who sounded off about this in a Reddit thread that opened the floodgates for complainers last year. "They are too slick," she says, "and too flat, and the angle of the seat back too severe. When the train lurches forward or comes to a stop, she finds herself being involuntarily scooched toward the laps of other passengers. I've definitely slid into the person next to me and had to apologize and kind of plant my feet to slide my way back to where I was supposed to be sitting," she said. "Awful," one person chimed in on Sachs' thread. Said another, "I always feel like a peeled boiled egg on a plate." They have a point. I recently spent an afternoon riding back and forth, shuffling between the nearly pristine new trains and the creakier old ones. With the former, the discomfort was subtle, but hard to deny. Sitting down on a ladder, I winced at the sketchy fabric, but felt cozily supported. The seats were just one of the many changes made in the latest versions of the Red Line cars, which are assembled in Springfield by CRRCMA, a subsidiary of a Chinese company. Seats on older trains are made from a patterned fabric material on individually segmented chairs. They have their downsides, absorbing fallen substances, be that spilled morning coffees or mashed-in wads of gum. When it rains, sometimes the moisture and humidity makes them stink. In the eyes of the Massachusetts Bay Transportation Authority, the new reinforced thermoplastic seating was an upgrade in virtually every way. Cloth needed to be constantly replaced as vandalism, degradation, or noxious spills took their toll, while plastic in a cinch to clean and can take a beating. Plastic seats have been added over the past few years to the red and orange lines. While the rollout of new trains has been delayed for many reasons, most recently holdups in the import of parts from China, the plan is to replace the psychedelic colored fabric everywhere. Change is possible. After listening to feedback from riders who saw prototypes of the newest Green Line trains, the T decided to make the seats wider and deeper. It's not clear if there's a similar appetite for changes on the Red Line, as seats ergonomics were evidently not on people's minds when a mock-up was unveiled in 2018. That the shift in seat style elicited some strong feelings came as no surprise to Bradley Kark, president of the Boston Street Railway Association, a nonprofit group dedicated to transit history. Seat materials have been changing for a long, long time, and they've been controversial since the time of the horse cars, says Clark. History repeats. In 1963, when the Red Line replaced wooden seating with plastic, he said, people also complained it was too slick. It didn't help that the new trains were much faster than what had come before. Those trains ran like the wind, and running like the wind also meant sliding like the wind. But it didn't bother me. I was just a kid and I found it fun, Clark recalls. The train would tear into a station and stop very quickly, and people would find themselves 6 feet away from where they were sitting. Crucially, there was a lot less time to ruminate. Back then, the trains were faster, completing trips from Harvard Square to Park Street in just 8 minutes. The T isn't quite that fast now, but it's getting faster under the leadership of General Manager Phil Eng, who has prioritized eliminating the slow zones that have plagued the service. Clark isn't convinced that the seats are less comfortable than what is to be expected on a subway. It's a utilitarian way of achieving a modicum of comfort in a moving transit period for a relatively short duration trip, he says. I don't consider transit seating in general comfortable, and I don't think it's intended to be. Harsh, maybe, but perhaps the proof that we have arrived at the transit system we deserve, whenever that happens, will come when riders move so quickly and efficiently that they don't care what their seats are made of. Either way, if you find yourself seated on the plasticized Red Line as your train breaks hard into Porter Square, you may want to hold on tight. Love letters. Over before it began. Why can't I establish a meaningful connection? Question. I'm almost 30 and have never been in a long-term relationship. Nothing lasts more than a month or so. I am a caring, respectful man with a solid career and social life, and I often feel like I'm building some solid foundations, but for whatever reason, I constantly find myself eventually receiving the I'm just not feeling a connection text from women, even after 5 or 6 dates. Why is something that is seemingly so easy for everyone else so difficult for me? Why can't I establish a meaningful connection? Is there something fundamentally non-romantic about me? What is it about me that is different? Dating is starting to feel exhausting, and mentally it's wearing me down. In the modern dating world, it feels like there's always some better guy waiting around the corner or on an app to steal away the person that I like. From exhausted. Answer. It's not easy for everyone else. I think you know this because you've read this column. Remember, some women who aren't feeling a connection may be stuck on a person they can't have. It's possible they're thinking, what's wrong with me? Why can't I fall for the person who likes me back? Or maybe these women prioritize work, friends, and family. Perhaps it's clear to them that you're trying to build a foundation for an important connection, but they're not feeling as urgently about settling into a relationship. Number one, talk to your most candid friend about this. Maybe they'll have good, constructive opinions about how you present yourself. Number two, put yourself in as many circumstances as possible. Not for dating, just for chatting up strangers. go to an art opening, recreational sports, or a volunteer event. Get used to finding quick ways to connect. Number three, give yourself permission to take long breaks from apps. If it's not fun, stop for a bit. Or continue on, but casually. Just so you know, I believe that anyone who feels romantic is romantic. Are you showing that romance on a date? I can't say. If you're local, you should try dinner with Cupid. I will sit there next to you, and we can have a post-game analysis after it's over. And I'm not kidding. From Meredith. Readers respond. It's easy to think you are the only one having problems finding a partner, especially at the age when a lot of your friends are getting married, but I think it's pretty common. One problem with the dating apps is that it's so easy to find a person that a lot of people don't want to make an effort to keep getting to know someone if they don't feel like the connection is there. From Legally Liz, 2017. Have you tried dating older? I think more experienced women tend to appreciate a guy who is more stable and respectful. In my 20s, I was looking mostly for attraction and chemistry. My suggestion would be to expand your age range to women in their 30s, if you haven't already. From Hello World 14. The big day. When you know you want children, why wait? Two things happened at once for Steve and Kelsey. By Carrie Simonelli. Steve Kelly had been living with his family and working on Long Island for 6 years after graduating from Worcester Polytechnic Institute in 2015. With a software engineering job lined up, he was looking forward to returning to the Boston area. He headed out on a last hike with his cousin Sean in Cold Spring Harbor, New York, before the move. They talked about work, the future, and an existential question. What's the purpose of it all? I think it's to get married and have kids, he recalls telling Sean. I've been thinking about it a lot, and when I go to Boston, that's going to be my goal. Find someone that I want to start a family with, to spend my life with. 2 years later, he met Kelsey McGowan Conran on Hinge. He was drawn to her smile. Kelsey, who has a degree in health and exercise science, liked that Steve enjoys being outdoors, running, swimming, biking. They planned a casual coffee walk, as Kelsey calls them, for August 27th, 2023, meeting that morning at Pavement Coffee House in Harvard Square before strolling the neighborhood. And they just kept walking and talking along the Charles, then on to Memorial Drive. Soon, they had clocked 21,000 steps. Early dates, they can be stressful, Steve says. I didn't feel any of that. But Steve had to get back. He was hosting a dinner party at his apartment for friends that night. He recalls telling them that the date was really, really special, he says. For Kelsey, there was a sense of calm the moment I met him, like, this is where I'm supposed to be right now. He just made me feel that I'm great as I am. 3 days later was Steve's 30th birthday. Kelsey, then 31, loves to bake. She made him a mini Oreo cheesecake. As they sat at Harvard Square's outdoor chess tables, she took out the treat, which she had hidden away in her bag, then lit a candle and sang. Steve made a wish, but to this day he won't tell her what it was. It did come true, though, he says, smiling at his bride. At the end of the date, they shared their first kiss. From that moment on, we didn't go more than 2 or 3 days without seeing each other, Kelsey says. There was biking, exploring restaurants, salsa dancing in Charlestown, working out together. She took him to a F45 high-intensity fitness class. I kicked his butt, she said. At the end of October, Kelsey brought Steve to her family's house in Padanarum, a seaside village in South Dartmouth. While she was raised in Winchester, her family bought their first summer house in Padanarum when she was 12, before eventually moving there full-time. Kelsey has spent weekends in the village since she was a child, sailing, boating, going to the beach. It's a very special place for us, she says. She showed Steve her favorite local spots. After dinner in town, they went for a walk on nearby Gooseberry Island. They sat on a rock near the shore and talked. They discussed career ambitions, having a family. Both knew they wanted children someday. and what grounds them. Do we have similar values? Do we want to raise our kids the same way? Steve recalls. There, they mapped out a future together. That's when I knew I was going to marry him, Kelsey says. Plus, he loved where I loved to be. He was just soaking it all up. Steve knew then, too. I just realized how much of a better person I was becoming in so many different ways, he says. By March of 2024, Kelsey was spending every night at Steve's apartment in Somerville, officially moving in that September. They spent weekends in South Dartmouth when they could, took classes at Cambridge School of Culinary Arts. Food is definitely our love language, Kelsey says, and hosted game nights with Catan, Codenames, and homemade pizzas for friends. The coffee walks continued on a community path close by. That Christmas, Steve's mom gave him two diamonds that had belonged to his grandmother to use in an engagement ring. He hid them away until the next summer when the couple made a decision. Well, two decisions. They had friends who were married and struggling to get pregnant. I felt that time was not on our side, said Kelsey, adding that the couple wants three children. For us, it was actually, let's start trying to have a kid. We'll get engaged, and if it all happens at the same time, great. Says Steve, there's so much in our life that we want to share with a child. We love this life that we're creating. He took the diamonds to a jeweler and picked up Kelsey's ring in October. He wanted to propose in Paddenarum, but after 3 weekends of rain, he took Kelsey to Harvard Square instead, where they first met. They went to Rodney's bookstore, both loved used bookstores, and planned for lunch afterward at Wusong Road. On our first date, there was a little rain, and we were under a tree. There was this sensory feeling, the crispness of the rain, and it was just a special moment, Steve says. He suggested a walk before lunch. I was trying to find the tree, and then Kelsey, she's got such a good memory, she was like, no, it's this one. Steve told Kelsey all the things he loved about her and asked her to be his wife. They had found out 3 days earlier that she was pregnant. I think we were both in total shock and excitement, the mom-to-be says. First, they told family and friends about their engagement. Soon after, at a Christmas Eve party, they shared the baby news with Kelsey's family. By January 1st, 2026, everyone knew that we were engaged, getting married soon, and having a baby, she says. The wedding, held on March 7th, came together quickly. What mattered to us was that our family and our friends were there, and that it was in Paddenarum, says Kelsey. They chose New Bedford Yacht Club, where Kelsey's parents are members, planning for 82 people. It was very much like this village wedding with everyone coming together, Kelsey says. Her brother Ryan married them. Sean was Steve's best man. Kelsey had two bridesmaids. Both were pregnant, too. A digital project manager at Converse, Kelsey wanted the couple to wear custom chucks. Steve's were black, with Mr. printed on the sides. Hers were white lace and said, I do. The bride walked down the aisle to She's Got Away by Billy Joel. He's from Hicksville, Long Island, which is where Steve is from, Kelsey says. Steve had told her at the start of their relationship, every time we go on a road trip, we're going to listen to a Billy Joel album. The bride and groom wrote their own vows. Kelsey borrowed from Pam Beasley's character in The Office to end hers. Our little boy is going to grow up knowing that his parents are soulmates. Baby Kelly is due July 5th. Tech power players. The future's so bright. The Globe's annual Tech Power Players list shows emerging strengths in AI and energy by Rob Gavin. Talk to Paul English, and he can tell you about launching companies through the dot-com boom, the social media revolution, the app-happy days of the mobile internet, and the e-commerce surge of the pandemic. And the serial entrepreneur and co-founder of travel site Kayak has no doubt when the best time was to build a tech business in Boston. Now. English's outlook may seem surprising, given the aura of faded glory surrounding the local tech sector in recent years, but he is not alone. Despite gloomy news such as Texas, surpassing Massachusetts in venture capital investment last quarter. Founders, academics, financiers, and policymakers say innovation is alive and well as the region is generating the most buzz in years. Their reasons for optimism are reflected in the 2026 edition of Tech Power Players, the Boston Globe's annual list of the most influential and consequential people in the state's technology industries. The list captures the strength of a sector that has operated on the leading edge for decades and continues to tackle some of the hardest problems and most complex technologies while leaning into tectonic shifts such as artificial intelligence. Let's start at the top. GE Vernova, led by CEO Scott Strazik, has become one of the best-forming companies in the nation as the energy equipment maker helps provide the huge amounts of power propelling data centers and artificial intelligence. As of early June, the Cambridge company's stock had risen more than 40% since the beginning of the year and increased nearly sevenfold since its spinoff from General Electric 2 years ago, giving it the highest stock market value of any public company based in Massachusetts. Homegrown companies such as DraftKings, Toast, and Klaviyo have become publicly traded companies with stock market values in the billions, though their shares have fallen this year. Young firms such as robotaxi company Motional, AI music startup Suno, and fitness tech company Whoop have raised hundreds of millions of dollars from investors and achieved multi-billion dollar valuations. The entrepreneurial ecosystem, meanwhile, is particularly energized. The Massachusetts AI Coalition, a recently launched alliance of local tech firms promoting AI startups, is attracting standing-room-only crowds to its events. The Martin Trust Center for MIT Entrepreneurship says applications for its accelerator program have doubled from last year. Nearly one-fifth of Massachusetts Institute of Technology undergraduates, about 800 students, attended a recent startup career fair. "I just don't believe how many things are happening," says English, also co-founder and CEO of consumer tech developer Boston Venture Studio. "I'm more bullish about Boston than I've been in the past 10 years. So where has the gloom come from? A lot has to do with a sense that Massachusetts has fallen far behind on artificial intelligence, as the San Francisco Bay Area and a handful of big efforts, such as OpenAI, Anthropic, and xAI, sucked up huge amounts of money, talent, and buzz. But the game is really just starting," says local texters. Take it from MIT President Sally Kornbluth, who says opportunities abound in what she calls AI plus X, integrating AI into fields such as manufacturing, life sciences, and energy. "Massachusetts can absolutely lead in this next wave," says Kornbluth. The state is already seeing successes. Path AI, which uses artificial intelligence to improve medical diagnoses, was recently acquired for up to $1.05 billion by the Swiss pharmaceutical giant Roche. Lila Sciences, which uses AI to speed scientific discovery, has raised $550 million and reached a valuation by private investors of about $1.3 billion. Blitzy, which develops AI apps to help some of the largest businesses in the world revamp and write software, recently became the region's newest unicorn, a startup valued at $1 billion or more. As these startups show, AI has the potential to advance industries that drive the Massachusetts economy, from healthcare to finance to biotech, while opening opportunities for entrepreneurs who can use it to help enterprises do better, says Yvonne Hayo, the former state economic development secretary and now general partner and chief operating officer of startup factory Flagship Pioneering. "If we do this right," she says, "we can save people's lives, make the world a better place, create big companies, and create jobs." Such possibilities may seem elusive, given the dominance of Bay Area companies, which grab 95% of AI investments flowing to top technology hubs in the first quarter, according to the financial data firm PitchBook. But Greg Draken, a partner at the VC firm .406 Ventures, says that the future doesn't necessarily belong to giant and expensive models such as the ones that power OpenAI's ChatGPT and Anthropic's Claude. Many businesses don't need all that AI firepower to improve operations, says Draken, opening the door for smaller, less costly models. That could spell opportunity for companies such as MIT spinoff Liquid AI, which develops efficient AI models that can run on local computer networks, laptops, smartphones, and other devices. The company recently signed a deal with automaker Mercedes-Benz to embed Liquid AI's technology into the onboard systems of cars sold in North America. How the AI race will play out is hard to know, Draken and others say. Aman Narang, CEO of Toast, likens AI's development today to that of the internet in the early 1990s, when email was a novelty. The idea of shopping online seemed reckless, and digital news was an afterthought. It may take some time to where AI evolves to being really involved in our lives, says Narang. The companies that win in that space can be anywhere. One of the places could be Greater Boston, says Mikey Shulman, co-founder and CEO of Suno, which taps local talent not only from top technology programs, but also top music schools, such as New England Conservatory and Berklee College of Music. Shulman's Cambridge company, whose AI application allows anyone to compose and produce music, doubled its workforce to 200 over the past year and expects to add as many as 150 more jobs by the end of this year. Just because another place is doing better, it doesn't mean that Massachusetts has failed, said Shulman. Incredible things are happening in AI. There's so much innovation here, and the speed of that innovation is accelerating. But speed of innovation needs power. Enter the state's clean tech industry. The Somerville battery maker Form Energy has signed deals to build energy storage systems for the data center developer Caruso and a Google data center in Minnesota. Google, meanwhile, has committed to buy 200 megawatts of electricity from a fusion power plant in Virginia being developed by another local big swing startup, Commonwealth Fusion Systems of Devens. Fusion, the nuclear process that powers the sun, has the potential to provide almost limitless clean energy if it could be made to work in a practical system. CFS, which employs more than 1,000 people, leads the emerging industry, having raised almost $3 billion, or about one-third of all capital invested in private fusion companies. Bob Mumgard, co-founder and chief executive of CFS, says he couldn't have built the company anywhere but Massachusetts. Access to university research and scientists is one reason, but another is the region's expertise, acquired over decades, in engineering, designing, and manufacturing hardware and equipment. The ecosystem has the building blocks, says Mumgard. Massachusetts is the strongest in the nation in innovation and energy. Ultimately, the local tech sector still faces major challenges, and not just from Silicon Valley, New York, or Texas. The Trump administration has slashed research funding, killed clean energy programs, and attacked immigration and universities, both key sources of talent. Local political leaders have yet to figure out the formula of cost, opportunity, and quality of life that might keep more young talent here, but they're working on it. Eric Paley, the venture capitalist turned state economic development secretary, says he worries about all of this, but finds inspiration in, of all places, coffee shops. There, he invariably hears people talking about big ideas, big questions, and how to find answers. Massachusetts, Paley says, is where the most curious people in the world work on the hardest problems. Take Ben Downing, CEO of the state's Clean Energy Center, who confronted plenty of problems during his 10 years in the state Senate, an unsuccessful gubernatorial campaign in 2022, and a stint as chief growth officer at The Engine, a startup incubator and accelerator. What he found is that if you want to take on the toughest challenges and do something about them, you've come to the right place. Massachusetts, Downing says, is the solution factory. How we made the Tech Power Players List. The annual Tech Power Players List highlights the impact of local leaders on technology and business. They represent sectors including software, AI, robotics, cybersecurity, climate tech, and health tech. Biotech was excluded. All candidates were chosen and vetted by Globe Business journalists. Many were nominated by external sources. We ranked them by their economic impact and influence in the tech community, including their efforts in mentorship and diversity, equity, and inclusion. We prioritized recent achievements. In some cases, we chose to honor more than one person from the same company or institution in one slot. Number one, Scott Strazik, CEO, President, GE Vernova. On a sunny May afternoon in Cambridge, dozens of MIT students are chatting and snacking in a parking lot. Mingling among them, the chief executive of the most valuable company in Massachusetts. This seems to be the exact scenario that GE Vernova chief executive Scott Strazik envisioned when he decided that the energy equipment manufacturer would call 58 Charles Street in Cambridge home after spinning off from the legacy GE conglomerate in April 2024. He wanted to plug into the city's innovation culture, particularly the Massachusetts Institute of Technology campus and those who work and study there. The decision is paying off. This parking lot gathering, being held in front of GE Vernova's offices, is welcoming nearly 70 MIT students who will work as summer interns and another 10 as full-time employees. Last year, the company announced it would dedicate $50 million over 5 years for a partnership with MIT to fund not just internships, but also research projects in which students and faculty work closely with GE Vernova engineers and technicians. The projects, ranging from building a smarter, more adaptive electric grid to more sustainable manufacturing for wind turbines, are underway around the world. GE Vernova became the most valuable public company in Massachusetts this year, with a stock market value exceeding $250 billion. The stock's success has been driven by rising demand for equipment to serve power-hungry data centers, which now account for about one-fifth of GE Vernova's business. Strazik expects that share eventually to grow to nearly one-third. The breakneck pace of growth is really forcing us to challenge ourselves on how to work differently, he says, and I think that's making us better. Number two is Mikey Shulman, CEO, co-founder of Suno. Number three is Eric Paley, Secretary of Economic Development, State of Massachusetts. Number four is Mark Barocas, CEO of Shark Ninja. Number five are Daniela Roos and Regina Barzilay. Roos is co-founder of Liquid AI and director of MIT Computer Science and Artificial Intelligence Laboratory. And Barzilay is School of Engineering Distinguished Professor for AI and Health, MIT's Department of Electrical Engineering and Computer Science. Number six is Jason Robbins, CEO, co-founder of DraftKings. Number seven is shared between Will Ahmad, CEO, co-founder of Whoop, and Ryan Durkin, Vice President of AI and Community Engagement at Whoop. Number eight is Yvonne Heo, Chief Operating Officer, General Partner of Flagship Pioneering. Number nine is Colin Angle, CEO, co-founder, Familiar Machines and Magic. Number 10 is Brian Halligan, Senior Advisor, Sequoia Capital, co-founder, General Partner of Propeller. At number 11 is Sally Kornbluth, President, Massachusetts Institute of Technology. Number 12 is Rick Cohen, CEO, Chairman, Symbiotic. Number 13 is Dharmesh Shah, Chief Technology Officer, co-founder of HubSpot. Number 14 is Katie Ray, CEO, Managing Partner, Engine Ventures. And number 15 is Aman Narang, CEO, co-founder, and director of Toast. Boston's Got Next: how the local tech sector can address the AI problems that Silicon Valley often ignores. By Aaron Pressman. One question has dogged the local tech sector recently. Is Boston smart enough to compete in artificial intelligence? Does coffee come from Dunks? California may have birthed giants such as ChatGPT developer OpenAI and Claude creator Anthropic, but the next round of AI development should play into Massachusetts' strengths, applying technology to real-world problems. Since the days of minicomputers and Lotus Notes, Massachusetts companies have built the tech that helps enterprises run and do better. And with more Americans worrying about the social, economic, and environmental implications of AI, the Massachusetts tech sector is grappling with the ethical concerns that Silicon Valley often ignores. Ultimately, local tech leaders and thinkers say the challenge is to ensure that people, not only corporations, benefit from the technology. Already, local startups are using AI to improve medical diagnoses, speed significant scientific discovery, modernize software, and even make music. Others are developing efficient AI models that can be more easily integrated into computer networks, business operations, and devices of all types, including robots, than the mega models built in California. The real value is going to be not just in that kernel of invention, but getting AI into applications, actually changing real lives and real business, said Andrew Lau, co-founder and chief executive of Boston software firm Jellyfish. Boston's in a great position to do that. The region might have been slow out of the AI gate, but it is gaining momentum. At MIT, for example, President Sally Kornbluth is reinvigorating the school's support of the local innovation ecosystem, unveiling new online classes dedicated to AI, with free entry-level classes for anyone, and encouraging more entrepreneurship on campus. The Massachusetts AI Hub, a $100 million initiative launched by the Healey administration in 2024, has struck deals to get free access for Google AI training for any state resident and to give 40,000 state workers access to ChatGPT. The Boston fitness tech company Whoop this year helped organize a coalition of tech and investment firms to attract AI startups to the state while encouraging local entrepreneurs to start tech companies and keep them here. In just 1 week in May, the coalition held 17 events, including a summit on integrating AI into medical devices, a hackathon dedicated to creating apps using AI tools, no prior coding knowledge required, and an early morning network run along the Charles River. The coalition is also offering a package of benefits for new founders, including 6 months of free co-working space. "We get back into the AI game by actually building," says Whoop CEO Will Ahmed, "not just by talking." One builder is Ariel Galipieu, director of AI programs at a startup called Launch by Lunch, which provides consulting and training about AI tools to companies and executives. With no formal background in writing software, Galipieu learned to make apps to help run her company at events surrounded by women applying AI and other groups that have sprung up over the past year. One of her apps can draft personalized marketing emails. Another creates invoices. "Those communities provided me both the education and the confidence," Galipieu says, "because so much is changing. To be in conversation and to learn from others is one of the best ways to keep up to date." The Boston area already boasts stars in applied AI, including Lila Sciences, Path AI, and Generate Biomedicines, which use the technology to advance healthcare and scientific discovery, and Suno, the Cambridge firm that lets anyone, regardless of musical background, create songs with AI help. These local successes show there's more to AI than large language models underlying apps such as ChatGPT, says Nubar Afayan, one of the area's top startup backers. As the name suggests, large language models are trained on the written word. But Afian, CEO of startup Factory Flagship Pioneering, says AI models trained on patterns found in the natural world, the shapes of proteins or immune system reactions, could make breakthroughs in medicine, agriculture, and other fields. The next decades will be all about creating alternative forms of machine intelligence that can allow us to, for the first time, actually understand what's happening in nature, says Afian. Other kinds of AI models are needed to guide autonomous cars, robots, and weather forecasts. Tudor Intelligence in Watertown is recording 100 humanoid robots performing simple tasks over and over in an effort to create an AI model for automation. Cambridge startup Liquid AI is developing models inspired by the brain structure of a simple worm. Its models, which can uncover financial fraud and pilot autonomous drones, require far less electricity to operate than large language models, saving energy and water, which is used to cool data centers. Liquid AI is just one example of how Boston is grappling with the broad implications of artificial intelligence. Grassroots movements are emerging to try to steer AI towards ethical uses that benefit a wider swath of people. Many analysts fear that left unchecked, AI could throw people out of work, funnel most of the benefits to large corporations, further concentrate wealth, and increase income equality. Inequality. Local groups such as Women Applying AI, AI-Powered Women, and the Future of Life Institute are working to make sure people understand how AI works and what it can and can't do. They are encouraging people, particularly women, to get involved in shaping the technology and how it's used. And they are urging voters and political leaders to learn about the promise and perils of AI and support policies that spread the advantages while protecting from its misuse. Massachusetts had the first public library. We were first to marriage equality and the first state to have universal health care, says Kara Peterson, co-founder and CEO of legal startup Describe and an early member of Women Applying AI. Why shouldn't we lead in ethical AI? Continuing our list of the tech power players of Boston, at number 16, we have Niraj Shah, CEO and co-founder of Wayfair. At 17, Andrew Bialecki, co-CEO and co-founder, chairperson of Klaviyo. 18, Corey Thomas, executive chairman, Rapid7. 19, Laura Major, CEO, president of Motional. 20, Andrew Beck, CEO, co-founder of Path AI. Sharing the 21 spot is Larry Bon, marketing director of General Catalyst, and David Fialco, managing director, co-founder of General Catalyst. 22 is Benjamin Downing, CEO, Massachusetts Clean Energy Center. 23, Paul English, co-founder and CEO, Boston Venture Studio. 24, Jeff Boosgang, general partner and co-founder of Flybridge. 25, Andy Ori, CEO of Quera Computing. We have two people for 26. Young Mi Moon, the Donald K. David Professor of Business at Harvard Business School. And Sham Kakade, co-director, Kempner Institute for the Study of Natural and Artificial Intelligence at Harvard University. 27, Ty Brady, chief technologist at Amazon Robotics. 28, Raman Hassani, CEO, co-founder of Liquid AI. 29, Aisha Francis, CEO and president of Franklin Cummings Tech. 30, David Frankel, managing partner, co-founder, Founder Collective. 31, Tim Berners-Lee, co-founder, chief technology officer of Inrupt. At 32, Ed Park, CEO, co-founder, Devoted Health. 33, Bob Mumgard, CEO, co-founder, Commonwealth Fusion Systems. 34, Yet Ming Xiang, Kyocera professor of materials science and engineering at MIT. chief scientist and co-founder of Form Energy. 35, Carmichael Roberts, managing partner, co-founder of Material Impact, managing partner, Breakthrough Energy Adventures. Breakthrough Energy Ventures. 36, Joy Brown, senior vice president, chief digital information officer, Boston Medical Health System. 37, Jane Morgan, chief information and digital officer at Mass General Brigham. 38, John Clancy, CEO, BitSight. 39, Julie Chen, Chancellor, University of Massachusetts, Lowell. 40, Max Tegmark, co-founder, chair, Future of Life Institute, physics professor at MIT. 41, Anna Bakshi, executive director, the Martin Trust Center for MIT Entrepreneurship. 42, Luda Kopakina, CEO, co-founder, Women Applying AI. 43, Christopher Lynch, CEO, executive chairman at Scale. 44, Greg Dracone, partner at .406 Ventures. 45, Mike Phillips, CEO, co-founder of Sense. 46, Georgina Campbell Flatter, CEO, Greentown Labs. 47, Mike Massaro, CEO of Flyware. 48, Felicia Newhouse, founder, AI-Powered Women. 49, Matthew Carey, CEO, co-founder, Terrader. 50, Amanda McMaster, interim CEO, chief financial officer, Boston Dynamics. New era, same superpower. The key to boosting Massachusetts tech pipeline lies in a long-time strength, higher education, by Robert Weissman. Colleges and universities have fueled the state's high-tech economy for generations, pioneering innovations in computing, software, and drug discovery while feeding talent and know-how to companies young and old. Now they're drawing on that track record to reposition Massachusetts and their own academic programs for a new era in technology led by artificial intelligence. Across the academic spectrum and around the state, education leaders are rolling out initiatives to prepare students for a world where the pace of change is accelerating rapidly. That will demand more flexibility, sounder judgment, and greater entrepreneurial energy from today's graduates. It will also challenge academic and government leaders to ensure that more of those graduates build careers and companies in the Boston area and within Massachusetts. The superpower has always been the university system, says Aman Narang, CEO of restaurant tech company Toast and an MIT alum. The best thing Boston can do is keep these people around. For its part, the Massachusetts Institute of Technology is working to drive artificial intelligence forward in sectors where the region is strongest, from biotechnology and robotics to defense and clean energy. It is also trying to broaden entrepreneurship through a dorm-to-startup push, creating a pipeline of support services from hackathons to venture funding to help students to start companies between classes. We're in the race

MIT, who is leading several of its new initiatives. Trade schools are also stepping up. Franklin Cummings Tech, for example, is hosting skills showcases at its new Roxbury campus, inviting Boston area employers seeking tech-savvy students who can operate high-tech machinery. Frontline hiring managers, CEOs, industry leaders, they get a sense of what our students know, says Alicia Francis, the school's president, and we give students a chance to show their skills. Colleges and universities across the state are ramping up training and collaborations with employers in a range of fields as companies adapt operations and business models to artificial intelligence. Some schools in Massachusetts, including MIT, are carving out a specialty in applied AI, sometimes called AI plus X, deploying the technology to help business, hospitals, and research institutions to supercharge productivity, innovation, and scientific breakthroughs. But too few leading artificial Boston intelligence companies are based in the Boston area, says Boston venture capitalist Jeff Boosgang, who teaches a Harvard Business School course on launching technology ventures. The region's universities still act as talent magnets and launch pads for entrepreneurs, Boosgang says, but too many of the brightest students launch companies in other states. Let's get back in the arena, Boosgang says. Let's fight for the talent, not sit back on our laurels. One local company fighting for talent and winning is Blitzy, a Cambridge startup that raised $200 million in May to develop AI apps that help businesses revamp old software programs and write new ones. Brian Elliott, the founder of Blitzy, which is backed by Boosgang's Flybridge Capital Partners, says he finds it easier to recruit talented graduates of local colleges and universities for his 80-person company without having to hire in the shadow of Silicon Valley giants such as Google, ChatGPT developer OpenAI, and advanced chipmaker NVIDIA. Blitzy's pitch, in part, is to offer people a chance to build careers with a growing company rather than jump from one California Goliath to another. We think there's a competitive advantage to being one of the most interesting companies to work for here versus trying to compete with the headquarters of NVIDIA, the headquarters of Google, says Elliott. There are so many brilliant engineers and commercial talent here in Boston that we can attract. That has allowed us to have a very loyal employee base. The innovations fueled by local universities aren't limited to AI. Coming out of the MIT lab of scientist and engineer Yetming Chiang, for example, are new products that are allowing batteries to store more electricity over longer periods, creating more opportunities for wind, solar, and other clean energy sources. Students at Chiang's lab and other MIT research centers are also working on innovations in microchips, critical materials, fusion technology, and defense tech. All are examples of tough tech projects combining science and engineering, which Chiang says are in the sweet spot of the Boston ecosystem. At Worcester Polytechnic Institute, meanwhile, student researchers are recycling batteries and transforming bamboo and other non-food plants into fuel. The school is tailoring its research, along with its undergraduate and master's programs, to align with the needs of central Massachusetts industries such as data storage, medical gear, and biomanufacturing. Grace Wang, WPI president, says the state's companies and research universities are creating a lane in Massachusetts for using AI to make robots, drug development, manufacturing, and supply chains more efficient. But that can only work, she says, if colleges and universities instill the broad knowledge, curiosity, flexibility, and open-mindedness students will need to drive in a fast-changing technological world. We educate our students purposely on the human skills, Wang says, the skills to work in a team, communicate effectively, critical thinking, dealing with the pace, ambiguity, and complexity of this world. Going Offline by Mary Leach. Things went quiet, fast, when my 86-year-old mother passed away. Despite the many miles between Texas

0: Massachusetts, technology had kept us linked daily. For years, as Mom's health slowly declined, we stayed connected through Facebook. She loved her games and chronicled every bit of progress, inviting me to play and share prizes she'd won to decorate a virtual aquarium in Fish World. If I wondered how she was doing, I could see she was active and engaged by her posts. No post meant I should worry. Lots of posts meant she was feeling good and reaching out to friends. If I wanted to know whether she was up and moving, I checked my Fitbit friends list. Mom lived in a small studio in senior apartments, so her step count rarely changed, but it was steady. Through apps, I knew she was alive and well. As her health worsened, she needed more support. Karen, my amazing sister, who lived nearby, provided daily support while I watched from afar. Karen eventually arranged for an aide and, with Mom's consent, installed a Ring camera so all of us could check on her. Talking to Mom through the camera became another way to say hello and to be present from far away, and of keeping her safe. One evening, when Karen was checking in, she saw Mom on the floor. Karen called 911, and the EMTs arrived before she died. Later, when Mom had difficulty using her phone, a RAZ mobile phone with photos of us instead of numbers to touch on the keypad became her go-to, and a caregiver app simplified that interaction. Eventually, after a hospitalization, Mom transitioned to long-term care. When her location changed, my routine took a new direction. I'd wake up and check the phone log. A lot of calls, early or late, meant she was distressed. Scan the camera feed from the night before. Did she sleep? And if so, was it in her bed or the preferred recliner? How many steps did she take the day before? Check Fitbit. After collecting all of the data, my sister, brother, and I would discuss it via our group chat and brainstorm new strategies to support Mom and make her life easier. Heartening visits to Texas gave me a break from the surveillance, replacing my FaceTime with the real time that I craved. My last visit was a week before she died, and it was such a relief to ignore the technology while we were together. When I left, I kissed her, said goodbye, and promised to return to celebrate her 87th birthday. Sadly, that celebration was not to be. The day Mom died, my sister and her husband were at Mom's bedside, and Karen added my brother and me via a video call. The next morning, out of habit, we checked the camera one last time. 3:33 a.m. was the final recording. The facility had lost internet during an ice storm. We saw that as Mom's way of telling us everything would be okay. I think of her often and still find myself reaching for my phone to check the camera feed offline. The phone app, no new calls. Her average step count, slowly falling. Soon, on Fitbit, she'll be moved automatically to inactive. That will be the final break in the technological lifeline that brought our family together across the country. Now, without Mom, I feel disconnected in ways I never expected. Mary Leach is a writer and communications professional in Billerica. Folks, that's all the time we have left for today. On behalf of the Talking Information Center, this is Vicki. Thanks so very much for listening, and have yourself a wonderful day.
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2: Hi, my name is Billy, and here is tonight's weather forecast for the Talking Information Center. This evening, it will be mostly clear skies with degrees low around 62. The sun rose today at 5:08 a.m. The sun will set today at 8:25 p.m. And the sun will rise tomorrow at 5:08 a.m. That's all the weather I have for today. Billy giving you the weather for the Talking Information Center. Have a wonderful evening.
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4: Good morning. This is John with the Talking Information Center. Today is Sunday, June 7th, and I'll be reading from the New York Times Magazine, June 7th. Edition. First article is the feature article titled The Believer. Hollywood is struggling, but Steven Spielberg insists that the big screen is still the best place to work out our collective dreams, fears, joys, and sorrows. Excuse me. January 1st, 2026. Something amazing happened. Steven Spielberg, a longtime Angelino and most people's dictionary definition of Hollywood director, became a New York City resident. On the one hand, this is a significant event. What classic Spielberg locations requires a 212 or 718 or 846 phone home? On the other hand, he has made five of his last six movies in New York State, including his exuberant, ominous reconsideration of West Side Story. Plus, for decades, Spielberg has kept a place on the Upper West Side. Five of his children live here, and all six of his grandchildren. So yeah, no big whoop. It was simply time. But to a New Yorker, this is a meaningful move, as if Magic Johnson had spent the rest of his career playing at the Garden. And Spielberg is still playing. He turns 80 in December. The signs of wear and tear of a half century of movie making are discreet. He uses a barely there hearing aid, and his gait is a tad slower than maybe he'd like. He has become an insole guy. I'm on my feet as a director my whole life. My feet have gotten as flat as a pancake. The mellower pace of Los Angeles suits his temperament. He's voluble, yet reserved. In a five-way conversation, he'll do as much listening as speaking. He wants to hear what's going on with everybody around him. But here, in Spielberg's New York era, his zest for everything has kicked up a notch. Invite him out, he'll show up for dinners and openings for one of the farewell episodes of The Late Show with Stephen Colbert. Until Colbert, he hadn't done late-night television since the end of the 1970s. At one point, he brought the house down. I made a couple of jokes. He marveled the next day, smiling with the sort of bashfulness that obscures most of his teeth. He has more true friends now than he used to. He would even schlep his Lakers-loving self to a Knicks game, but only if Spike Lee takes me. Suggestible might be too mild for where Spielberg is right now. Open, ready, those seem closer adaptable, willing to adjust a plan in order to experience someone else's preference. One evening at dinner, he was all set to order the salmon when I told him I was having a calf's liver. His eyes widened behind his glasses. F the salmon. He enjoys some funk when he eats. I kind of like food that reminds me of what I just ate, he said, with not a little bit of delight. I want food that reminds me 5 minutes later before I contaminate the taste with something else. He then ventriloquized the food. I hope you enjoyed me, because I'm going to linger. Later that night, he and I were sitting at the Lichtman Theater waiting for Maya Rudolph to make her Broadway debut in Oh Mary, when he turned to me and said, I really want to do theater. I really do, he said. He said this the way a kid might announce how bad he needs to pee. I want to direct something. I don't know what it is yet, but I've had this yearning. Afterward, at a cozy, wholehearted welcome party for Rudolph, Spielberg grew wistful over the outpouring of support, the hooting and the adulation. This never happens in film, only in theater, he said, above all the cheering. He didn't mean for him rooms ovate Spielberg all the time. He was moved by the utter earnestness of the theater community camaraderie, of people eagerly gathered to celebrate what they had just made. His eyes were wide again. "This is infectious," he kept saying. Lest anybody worry, Spielberg's appetite for filmmaking remains hearty. His 35th movie, An Aliens Are Among Us action thriller called Disclosure Day, opens June 12th. And that thirst for connection runs beneath the movie. He has made a propulsive, lean, mean conspiracy machine that's funny, intriguing, and suspenseful. But it also concerns our alienation from something Spielberg is certain we desperately need more than ever. Collective catharsis, the sort you come by at the movies. Lately, the idea of a Steven Spielberg has felt endangered. For more than 50 years, his imagery has epitomized American movies, maybe even epitomized America. He has been at the center of an industry that, if it's not dying, is certainly diminished. The sort of original movies that made Spielberg Spielberg are virtually non-existent, even though two major flavors that now define the industry, global box office smash and Best Picture nominee, are, with Spielberg, indisputable. Start with Jaws, Raiders of the Lost Ark, E.T. More than once, he inhabited both modes within one calendar year. Jurassic Park in the summer of 1993, for instance. Then Schindler's List. At the end of Hanukkah, perhaps the most triumphant single-year change-up any Hollywood director has had. He's still the most commercially successful director ever, and he's tied at 13 with William Wyler for directing the most Best Pictures Oscar nominees. Popular art has always bonded us to one another. No matter what have been cleaving us apart, no matter how different our lives or how our responses to that are diverged. And Spielberg's films have been a premium adhesive, not only the ones he directed, but the dozens of swishing, indelibly kooky hits unleashed by Amblin Entertainment, his production company, Poltergeist, Gremlins, The Goonies, the Back to the Future trilogy, Who Framed Roger Rabbit. Spielberg's stardom arose from the collision of capitalism, audacity, and creative vision. His movies emerge alongside the arrival of cable television and proliferating advances in personal computing and home entertainment. I watched E.T. at the movies, devoured it on cable, played it on my Atari, and let Michael Jackson sing me a lullaby the movie inspired him to write. Spielberg, so titanic that the other king of pop worshipped his thrillers. But a kind of cultural malnourishment has set in. While you once needed a pair of hands to count the major studios, we're on the verge of barely needing one. And the best, most lucrative ideas entail microwave nostalgia that we all know by its legal nickname, IP. The takeovers and reheating, the obscure metrics that ensure we never quite know exactly how popular anything is. It's dispiriting, Pac-Man eating ghosts, algorithms keeping secrets. When movies play in only a handful of theaters to qualify awards, and increasingly millions of us watch them on our phones, that is not my definition of a motion picture experience, Spielberg told me. For that, he said, you need an audience to be the accelerant of that experience, to be the contagion of making the experience even more profound for the individual in that crowded theater, or what we hope is a crowded theater. Obviously, streaming changes that experience, denying us the companionship of hundreds of strangers, either confirming or causing us to question our humor, our taste, our responses. This is to say that what Steven Spielberg symbolizes, what he built in Hollywood and in our hearts, could be reaching its twilight. He is touched by our appreciation for all that he has come to mean to us. At that Oh Mary cast party, a stocky, ebullient woman approached and asked if she could show Spielberg the Jaws tattoo beautifying her calf. Well, of course she could, and even though Spielberg estimates that he has seen 30 of these since Jaws came out in 1975, plus dozens of other tattoos inspired by his movies, he listened and marveled as though hers was his very first. Earlier, on the corner of 45th Street and 8th Avenue, A young, fit guy with a blonde ponytail sitting on a construction barrier looked up and said, with biblical concision, "Thank you." It was a thank you that contained so much. As I interpreted it, thank you for your vision, your imagination, your ingenuity, acuity, spirit, and nerve. Thank you for all my life I had to fight, and you're going to need a bigger boat for every single caftan you let Meryl Streep in, the post. Thank you for more than 50 years of unflagging energy and unshakable belief that we human beings are worth the trouble. But the gratitude was tinged with sorrow. Thank you for daring and caring and trying to show us the light, to keep the lights on as the artistic system you worshipped and symbolized and help redefine renounces itself. But he's not thinking of his career or his meaning that way. He's going to keep on going. As you read this, he's getting ready to make his first Western. Spielberg has always known how to teach us, how to reach into us. The first time he reached inside me, I was 6. My mother took my sister and me to see E.T., and I was bestowed this space alien that had been taken in and cared for by Elliot, Gertie, and Mike, whose capacity for love glowed like lava in his chest, who just wants to return home. I got it all. When E.T. goes missing and Mike goes looking for him on his bike and discovers the poor thing passed out in a ravine, I understood for the first time the porous border between the screen and the rest of the world. I wasn't in a movie theater anymore. I was at a funeral. I went in escalating stages, from sobbing to weeping to bawling. The theater was packed. The bawling was probably a real disturbance. My mother leaned over and asked if I wanted to go home, and I have a clear memory of saying, with a sharpness that she later described as appalled, "No." I was having my first art attack, and Steven Spielberg induced it. I've done my share of blubbering at other people's movies, but crying at my first Spielberg was primal. By the end, as Elliot and E.T. are aloft on a bike, framed by the moon, soaring as much on John Williams' score as on Ear, the waterworks had revved up anew. But now I was crying tears of joy. I was experiencing what I can only describe as a Spielberg rinse, a full-cycle emotional power wash. A rinse can occur when you least expect it. Take West Side Story. The minute Ariane DeBose begins her assault on the asphalt of 68th and Broadway in the America number, I lost it. I was sure this was the most exhilarating musical sequence I'd ever seen. For the whole number, DeBose is a firework that whirs and whirs and never seems to extinguish. Limbs and shoulders and hips, but also the yolk yellow of her skirt and its scarlet underskirt. So how did Spielberg rinse me here? Let's start with the controlled rush of imagery. The camera and editing are savoring every shot, but they're also doing their own dance. The movie came out when we were still pandemic skittish. I hadn't been out dancing with strangers in a long time, and all that vigorously precise motion presented from head to toe summoned the desperation I'd been feeling for dancing I could not do. I cried because here was an inconvertible proof that Spielberg, who was in his mid-70s when the movie came out, still had gusto to go for gusto to burn. And then there was this. I was horny. One turns to Spielberg for many things, but the erogenous hadn't been one of them. And yet he'd managed to serve us a number that, visually, is nothing but sex. A Spielberg works in other modes, too. Take Wonder. He has a shot for that. Often, our heroine or hero gets a load of something. No. They witness it. They behold it. And what they're seeing, they can't believe. The camera will often swing around to capture this moment of awe. Richard Dreyfuss awaiting rapture at the end of Close Encounters of the Third Kind. Whoopi Goldberg, Celie, Agog, as her long-lost family returns to her in The Color Purple. Laura Dern, dumbfounded at the sight of a dinosaur in Jurassic Park, rising from her Jeep so automatically that she's all but levitating. These are just a few of the protagonists. Agape bit players could stock their own hour-long montage. Crucially, this is a career spent harnessing that wonder to peer into childhood's recesses. Light happens to be major Spielberg motif. Flashlights and spotlights and searchlights and floodlights and headlights. The sun, the moon. Projector stand-ins, perhaps. But also evidence that something is being detected, ferreted out, sometimes found. His movies understand that anything could happen to a kid, so almost everything does. Divorce, dinosaurs, during a divorce, assault, and abandonment. Adulthood. I've always thought about that moment in Close Encounters, when a son sits at the dinner table and weeps as he watches his father tearfully play with his food. The upside-downness of what he's witnessing embarrasses him, but it's also breaking his heart. Spielberg has always known that his movies are attempts to understand his boyhood and his parents, to try to heal them through fiction and illuminate parts of himself. For years, I was working out my mom and dad's divorce through my stories, he told me. The split happened when Spielberg was about 15, but the marriage had begun to fade years before. The family dissolved, too. He went off to live with his father, Arnold, a computer engineer in Los Angeles, while his three sisters remained in Phoenix with their mother. Leah, a classical pianist who used to operate a kosher deli, but it seems that living under the same roof didn't significantly change how remote Arnold could feel to his son. Over dinner one night, Spielberg told me about working on Indiana Jones and the Last Crusade with George Lucas. The movie reunites Harrison Ford's Indiana with his father, a Holy Grail expert played by Sean Connery. My contribution was okay, but I want to meet Indy's dad, and I want them to have had years of estrangement and father neglecting son, because the father was a workaholic. And this story will bring them back together. When Spielberg said this, he still sounded wishful and a touch sad. Watched through the lens of his childhood, his movies can seem newly forlorn. Somehow, someone blowing on a birthday cake, gated with stubborn candles. For centuries, we live with the myth that genius, male genius, expresses itself as wild eccentricity or madness, that the personality warrants a cult or a harem. Spielberg disorientates in that regard. I at least needed a moment to absorb how familiar he felt, how familial. The man who made E.T. was eerily reminiscent of the woman who took me to see E.T. Both of them have in common a special intuition to anticipate needs we don't know we have. My mother did it for a household. For more than a half century, Spielberg has been doing the same for a planet. Yet, as a man, he maintains a small scale. He's as modestly sized as his movies tend to be gargantuan. Maybe the movies wouldn't work without this modesty. If you were any other way, you'd lose sight of the people. Their lives often start simply enough in houses with, say, shag carpets and cluttered bedrooms. But then they are ripped from home and spend the movies on a quest to find it again, or to fight to keep it, recreate it, ensure it stays intact. Spielberg hasn't been to see a therapist since he was in college. Instead, the movies are the arena in which he has worked on some of the mysteries he couldn't solve on his own. What we experience as sorcery is, for him, a process of exorcism. I can't express enough how therapeutic and healthy it is for me to keep doing this job over and over and over again, he said, deliberately almost as if he was feeling this out. I work so much out through this process, so much out. I get to bleed off some of the darkness instead of letting it fester inside me. You get to let it fester inside you. It seems his marriage has been therapeutic, too, a chance perhaps to better grasp his father by being a husband. He has been with Kate Capshaw since they met making Indiana Jones in the Temple of Doom more than 40 years ago. She played Indy's chanteuse sidekick, Willie Scott. Capshaw told me that when she went in to read for the part, Spielberg sat across from her with a pair of aviators on, and she summoned the gumption to ask him to take them off. "Oh, that's so much better," she remembered saying. "Now I can see you." He was in his mid-30s. He's already made Jaws and Close Encounters, Raiders of the Lost Ark, and E.T. And maybe he had been enjoying the performance of Hollywood movie director, the costume of it. Capshaw, who was in her late 20s, wanted to peel away the defenses. All the jobs that are required in order to make a movie, he could do all of them, and he could do all of them almost better than anyone else, she said. But when she came into his life, it was like, yes, you're a director, but that's what you do. I'm interested in who you are, like who's the man. Spielberg tried to resist how he felt. I like to be very professional on a movie, he says. He was still involved with the actress Amy Irving, who he eventually married, but Capshaw disarmed him. She asked to get a look at him, a professional look, and gradually he made himself vulnerable to this feeling for her. Changed my whole life, he said. Capshaw, who is now in her 70s and seems part solar and part floral, talked about her husband with ardor. They raised 7 kids together, often on location, with him on film sets and her directing at home. Yet somehow, her love sounds as if she pulled it out of the dirt yesterday. Her appeals to her husband to remove the sunglasses, so to speak, continue. Kate always sees where I don't want to go, Spielberg told me, when he walked through Times Square, and she doesn't let it go. He wasn't registering a complaint. It seemed like a source of healing, a conjugal deep tissue massage. The second I get quiet, she knows she hit a nerve, and I'm like, how do I get out of this? Somebody pull the fire alarm. But he's open to being pushed. He's the rare director who prefers his screenwriter present during shots, a custom that David Cope, who wrote the screenplay for Disclosure Day and whom Spielberg has been working with off and on since Jurassic Park, typically deems painful. The actors sometimes think you're there to be a word cop, Cop told me. It's different with Spielberg. Steven is eager to actively involve the writer in problem solving, which makes the day much more interesting and makes one feel useful rather than just an observer, Cope said. Tony Kushner is another trusted collaborator and one of Spielberg's beloved sounding boards, even though, as Kushner himself explained, he's pushy and possibly more than that. I'm a kvetch and a warrior and unbelievably unpleasant, he told me, and Spielberg puts up with it. The Kushner collaboration is another of Spielberg's committed marriages and maybe his toughest to fathom. Kushner is a vertiginously erudite, nervous, opinionated, gay, dyed-in-the-wool socialist. Spielberg frequently carries an unlit cigar with him and sits in a director chair printed with the word dad. But the fruit of their partnership is cherries all the way across. Munich and Lincoln, plus West Side Story and The Fablemans. Their partnership works because it shouldn't. The author of Angels in America and The Man Who Brought Us, Raiders of the Lost Ark, a masterful avant-garde polemicist and perhaps our greatest Hollywood director. Somehow, their respective geniuses dovetail, but they have their moments. West Side Story was a particularly grueling shoot, Kushner says. At some point, he was so upset about how much Spielberg's idea for an ending was diverging from what was in the script that Kushner says he left the set. When he returned the next day, Spielberg was eager to share what he filmed in his absence, a mournful long shot in which the jets carry Tony's body away as a bereft Maria trails behind them and the police arrive to arrest Tony's killer, Chino. The camera tracks upward, observing the entire event through the bars of the fire escape. I was blown away by it, Kushner said. The thing that really just floored me is that he scans up through the fire escape, which is the icon of West Side Story romanticism. It's the balcony scene, and he turns it into the bars of a prison. Kushner was chagrined that he hadn't thought of that. I don't think he even knew necessarily consciously what he was doing. But that's the thrill of him. He's guided by something really deep. I had caught Kushner in the grip of a Charles Dickens phase. In Dickens' day, Kushner offered there were reading clubs devoted to his writing in which literate people read to illiterate ones. Dickens was a hit with the working class. His novels are complex, aesthetic achievements that nonetheless were accessible. There's no condensation, Kushner says. There's no dumbing down. Such is the case with Spielberg, too. There's a profound sense of human community in his work and a profound belief that the world, although it's not perfectible, is infinitely improvable if human beings recognize their interconnection with one another and their shared apprehensions and misapprehensions and work on them collectively. As we're getting ready to head over to Oh Mary, Spielberg told me a story about the time his mother's brother, Bernard, took him with his cousin, Paul, to visit the Lincoln Memorial. It was 1952 or 53. He would have been six. The three of them climbed the steps. Suddenly, I was standing at the foot of a scary giant, he recalled. I remember glancing up and being so terrified I could only look at the hands. He fixated on how they were overhanging the armrest and felt the urge to flee. But something held him back. When I turned around, I looked up at his face, at the statue of Lincoln. A calm washed over me. An instant connection washed over me. His fears ceased. What arrived in its place was unabated curiosity. He began to read all about Lincoln and started making silhouette cutouts of him, an obsession you can see reenacted in the opening scene of Minority Report, when a child makes a paper mask of Lincoln. By all means, allow this memory to serve as an origin story for Spielberg's movie, Lincoln, about the 16th president's stewardship of the passage of the 13th Amendment, officially abolishing slavery. But what if it's the origin of everything else, too? Spielberg experiences fear over a sort of monster at first, then a giant, then someone majestic, and wills it to become awe. Kushner's husband, the critic and author Mark Harris, who has had a front-row seat to Kushner and Spielberg's partnership since it began, said to me about Spielberg, "I believe he is a searcher. He won't make a movie unless he knows why he wants to make it. And I think he also won't make a movie unless he knows what scares him about the particular movie. I do think he likes being scared a little bit." Capshaw agrees. Almost every movie we make up in the morning, we get up at the same time, whether it's 5 a.m. or whatever, she says. And it's like, okay, we're off to work. And I'll say, "How are you feeling?" And he'll go, "Terrified." I go, "Excellent, a great day." Or he'll say, "I don't know what the hell I'm doing." I say, "You couldn't be in a better spot. The search, all those flashlights, is a wish to sublimate that creative fear into astonishment." Would Spielberg's awe explain the correspondent wonder that has been such a major visual signpost in his work for more than 50 years? When Jaws finally rises up from the ocean, is that the mouth a rictus of astonishment? Look what I can do. Is that why we're giving ourselves so many tattoos of that one shot of the movie's iconic poster? Fear, not being conquered per se, but awe being externalized. Anytime one of Spielberg's many awestruck characters takes their wonder to the skies, what should we have called that glance? I once called it heavenward, but what if maybe it's truly just Lincolnville up there, an infinite expanse of liberation, rationality, and eloquence? I considered the possibility that had gone overboard here, until I remembered who had been talking to. When I said to Spielberg that Lincoln had become bigger than life to Little, Stephen, his response almost leaped out of his chest. Childhood is bigger than life. That feels as true as ever in Disclosure Day. Its two protagonists, a TV weather girl, Emily Blunt, and a cybersecurity expert who works for a government subcontractor, Josh O'Connor, strangers to each other, experience something profound as children that neither wants to face. Whatever it was that happened has put them on the same path, barreling toward the event of the movie's title. Blunt discovers suddenly that she can quite literally speak other people's languages, Chinese, Russian, and experience what they're feeling, like what's in their hearts. He, meanwhile, has his own special power, an uncanny knack for numbers. The two strangers might be Leah and Arnold Spielberg, the artistic feeler and the digital pioneer. But there are also two parts of their son, the emphasizer and gadget nut. They're both running from a Defense Department outfit called Wardex and toward a mysterious figure named Hugo, Coleman Domingo. Hugo knows about their childhoods, their gifts, and they're destined to play a major role in the fate of the universe. We see him call the shots from a kind of soundstage where a crew is mysteriously constructing some kind of elaborate set where all will be revealed. He's the visionary, the director. Hugo's vision entails the planet coming to a halt for the movie's climax, an event that blows coverage of the impending nuclear war off the nation's screens to show us heartbreaking footage of the aliens, essentially a Spielberg movie. The whole world watches it at the same time. The film is a cry for a monoculture that's pure Spielberg. We still have reasons to look up in Hollywood. For more than a year, studios have been serving us original movies that we've turned into hits. As I write this, a handful of the top 10 movies at the box office are based on original screenplays. Obsession, Passenger, I Love Boosters. Throw in a pop biography like Michael and a purposeful sequel like The Devil Wears Prada 2, and it all feels like a healthy complement to the umpteenth Star Wars product squatting at number one. The moment seems right for Spielberg to entreat us to show up for Disclosure Day and lead us back to ourselves. For most of the film, Blunt's character has no idea why or how she can reach into people and so profoundly relate to them. She's a regular person, but itinerant, avoidant. Now she's been called by a power she doesn't even want to understand, a power to communicate with strangers to manipulate them for goodness sake, because they need to hear her short-order therapy. This gift is beyond her control, and she accepts this, that she's an instrument for a higher purpose, to bring us together with a message of hope. She has a job to do, and despite the repressive forces trying to stop her, she does it. The next article from New York Times Magazine is titled, What Happened After Deportation? A Family Returns to Bogota, Leaving the American Dream Behind. In the spring of 2024, Herman Portela and Karen Amana sold everything owned and moved from Bogota, Colombia, to the United States. They wanted their two children to get a good education, growing up in a safety and live among family members who had been in Los Angeles for decades. After crossing the border from Mexico, they surrendered to the Border Patrol, which gave them ankle monitors and let them continue on to California. Los Angeles immediately felt like home, in part because Hernan's extended family was already there, but also because it was a place of possibility. Karen got a job working nights at a tortilla factory, and Hernan washed cars. They had enough to send money back to family in Bogota. They visited the beaches in Santa Monica, Tampanga, Malibu. They also posed by the stars in the Hollywood Walk of Fame. Karen loved the freeways. She fantasized about owning her own truck and relished being able to walk home from her job at dawn. It had never felt safe to be alone in the dark in Bogota. But just 2 years later, they would find themselves back there again, forced to rebuild their lives in a place they had been desperate to leave. Hernan, Karen, and their kids, Mateo, who's 9, and Christopher, who was 8, would be another 4 people among the hundreds of thousands, including more than 20,000 Colombians deported from the United States this year. The beginning of the end of their Los Angeles life came in December, when Hernan was detained at a routine immigration appointment. Soon after, Karen and the children were sent to a detention center in Dilley, Texas, where they would share a holding area with 5 other families. In February, Hernan, who had been transferred to a facility in Louisiana, was deported to Bogota alone. By the time he landed there, Karen, Mateo, and Christopher had unexpectedly been deported. As Karen boarded the plane to leave Texas, she cried. I would finally see Hernan. I was finally out of Dilly, she says. But I knew we'd never return to Los Angeles. That place felt like a dream. For their first meal back in Colombia, Hernan's sister made them homemade envolatos, sweet tamales that are hard to find in the United States. Their new home, an unoccupied house owned by a family member, would be full for a while. Hernan had offered a place to stay to a stranger on his flight, who had also been deported. Karen had done the same for a family of three. Later that day, Karen's parents, Omera and Mario, came to visit Hernan and were thrilled to see their daughter and grandchildren. Until this moment, they hadn't known that Karen and the kids were also out of detention and had returned to Bogota. When Hernan and Karen immigrated 2 years earlier, no one knew when they would be together again. As soon as Hernan felt better, he had arrived in Bogota with a respiratory infection, barely able to speak. He needed to look for work. They had no savings and no income. In the years before the families moved to America, Hernan had driven a taxi. During one ride, a passenger stabbed him 10 times. It was one of the reasons they migrated to Los Angeles. But jobs are scarce in Bogota. So Hernan returned to driving. In the United States, Hernan and Karen made about $5,000 a month. Now, Hernan makes about $130 a month and works long hours, from 6 in the morning until 9 or 10 at night. On his one day off, they try to do something together. All the time he used to devote to the family, it feels impossible without him home, Karen says. But it's the only way, because she needs to be home at 12:30 in the afternoon when the kids get out of school. She has been unable to look for work as a house cleaner. We can barely cover expenses, she said. So, if we ever have to move and pay rent, we won't be able to make ends meet. But she realizes that they have been lucky so far, and that stability might come with time. I know we're doing poorly. We have a place to stay, we have food, but it's so hard to have so little control, so little choice, she says. Still, she dreams of leaving Bogota once more. It might be Spain, it might be Canada. I can't stop thinking about all the possibilities. The next article from New York Times Magazine is titled, Inside the World of Prediction Markets, where trend-savvy sharps are gaming Wall Street and making millions by wagering on, well, everything. The joke among young men these days is that everybody's got a little money riding on something. Football games, foreign elections, the odds of a U.S. military strike. Except it's not really a joke. I recently made $3.79 guessing when the United States would attack Tehran. I pocketed 85 cents when Tu Lam was reelected General Secretary of the Communist Party of Vietnam. I took home $83.64 after rock climber Alex Honnold successfully climbed the skyscraper Taipei 101 without a rope. My wagers were all placed on a prediction market site called Polymark. Polymarket is sort of like the NASDAQ or the New York Stock Exchange, except instead of buying and selling shares of publicly traded companies like Apple or Microsoft, the platform allows you to trade on what will happen in the future. Who will win the midterms? How much will the Fed cut rates next month? Will the government shut down? Well, it did, and lost an entire month's rent. That one really hurt. Polymarket and its main rival, Kalshi, are the two largest prediction markets in the world. My wagers were a drop in the bucket. Together, the two platforms processed $25 billion in trading volume in April, up tenfold from a year ago. That's roughly 1/50th of 1% of the volume traded on the NASDAQ. Both platforms insist they're not gambling websites and that their users trade on event contracts rather than place bets. But in any case, they're becoming mainstream. Polymarket has inked exclusive partnerships with parent companies of the Wall Street Journal and the New York Stock Exchange. Kalshi has announced agreements with CNN, CNBC, the Associated Press, and Fox News. Nearly 40% of the American men between the ages of 18 and 34 have made a trade. Getting here wasn't straightforward. Not long ago, the government was trying to shut the platforms down. In 2022, during the Biden administration, the Commodities Futures Trading Commission, which, in addition to regulating prediction markets, oversees derivatives exchanges for more than traditional commodities such as wheat and lean hog and oil futures, effectively banned Polymarket, which is cryptocurrency based, from serving American customers. The company shut down its U.S.-based operations and relocated to Panama. A year and a half later, the commission blocked call sheet from permitting users to speculate on which political party would control Congress. Call sheet went to court. In the fall of 2024, call sheet won its case against the CFTC, opening the door to legal election betting in the United States. Prediction market traders wagered billions of dollars on call sheet and Polymarket during the 2024 presidential race. Days after the election, the FBI raided the home of Polymarket's chief executive during an apparent investigation into whether the company had allowed U.S. users to trade on the site. The CFTC and the Department of Justice later closed the investigations without bringing charges. The CFTC has also become friendly to the industries it regulates, which have deep ties to the Trump family. In July of 2025, Polymarket purchased a federally licensed derivatives exchange and clearinghouse, which helped them secure CFT's approval. As of this writing, users in the United States can bet on a couple of political markets, 10 weather markets, for instance, the high temperature tomorrow in Miami, and a lot of sports. On call sheet, sports wagers are the largest betting category, accounting for roughly 70% of all revenue on the platform. But users on both platforms can wager on just about anything: the price of Bitcoin, the duration of Donald Trump and Xi Jinping's handshake, where the headlines on the front page of this newspaper will use the word stupid in a given week. Unlike a sports betting app or a casino, there's no house, just other bettors on the other side of each trade. Every dollar you lose is a dollar won by someone else. Traditional financial markets, stocks, bonds, have thousands of sophisticated players battling over trillions of dollars. This means that market prices usually reflect reality, and it's incredibly difficult for even the most seasoned Wall Street traders to find an edge. Prediction markets, on the other hand, are so immature and so illiquid, there's just not enough money moving around in them that the price may not reflect reality. That means there are opportunities everywhere for money-hungry traders. Insider trading is one of them. In April, federal prosecutors in the United States announced charges against Master Sergeant Gannon Ken Van Dyke for using classified non-public information to profit from his participation in Operation Absolute Resolve, during which U.S. forces captured President Nicolai Maduro of Venezuela. Van Dyke pleaded not guilty. Earlier this year, Israeli officials also arrested several people accused of using classified information to place Polymarket bets on military operations. Insiders on the platform are suspected to have made $1.2 million betting on a U.S. strike on Iran. But not everyone needs insider tips to get rich on prediction markets. An army of sharps, a loosely coordinated group of traders who are each making six- and seven-figure annual returns, has found something far more valuable and far more interesting: a gap in the financial world order. These sharps have built a system to exploit it by figuring out what other people don't yet know. Like Wall Street analysts, they get their edge from research, hours scouring public voter data, building financial models, and even contacting professors, journalists, and actual Wall Street analysts to get a leg up. Right now, they are getting very, very rich. Like many inexperienced bettors, I've lost thousands of dollars to sharps. Amateurs like me are known to sharps as squares, fish, retards, total idiots, and dumb money. A 25-year-old sharp who goes by the username A Frozen told me, I really am just taking money from people. Frozen is a graduate student, and he turned $200 into nearly $500,000 last year. Every dollar that I gain is someone losing, and there's just a lot of people joining. Betting, losing, and leaving, he said, laughing nervously. And then there's a group of people, 100 people, consistently winning, and that's the story. It was a sharp who initially showed me how to set up a Polymarket account. He offered to explain it over Signal after we met on X. I already had a Kalshi account, which was much easier to set up, aside from the hassle of uploading my driver's license and in order to trade. First, because I wanted to bet on more than just sports and the weather, he helped me skirt Polymarket's rules by downloading a VPN app that spoofs my IP address, so I appear to be based in Dublin. Next, he helped me transfer funds into a phantom digital wallet using a network called Polygon. Like thousands of other dungeons or degenerate gamblers, I could now place Polymarket wagers on anything and everything: crude oil prices, Eurovision predictions, a Russia-Ukraine ceasefire, will Jesus Christ return before 2027? The New York Times does not allow prediction market betting on news events. I began trading these markets long before I was under contract to write this article, and any proceeds from wagers I've placed for journalistic purposes, which were all made using my own money, were donated to a gambling addiction organization. The only way to really understand the markets, I told myself, was to see what the sharps saw, to find them and convince them to speak candidly with me about their strategies, and even to trade alongside them until I could figure out what they were really up to. I had to penetrate the world of sharps. On a recent Sunday afternoon in Bucks County, PA, a 26-year-old elementary school teacher named Brandon Fien agreed to meet me at his grandmother's house. Fien had told me that he still lives with his parents, but he's trying to pay off debt. College tuition, car payments, grad school. I thought I was going to have to live with my parents until I was 30, he said. Fien still lives with them, because they were renovating their house. The whole family agreed to meet me at his grandmother's place across town. There were family photos everywhere. A Thomas Kincaid painting hung over the fireplace. Fien's parents sat on a floral couch, and he was nearby, fidgeting in an upholstered wingback chair. His grandmother, who was dressed in blue puffer vest, sat quietly across from him. I was stuck, Fien said. I was like, when am I going to be able to have my own life? In October of 2024, on a whim, he made an account

was a disaster. A month of grocery money gone. So we deleted the app and we went back to real life. He played gin rummy with his parents in the kitchen after work. He prepped math and social studies lessons and obsessed over the choreography for fifth and sixth grade performance to be held in the elementary school cafeteria. Then, late one night, a friend he had met years before on Twitter explained that he could bet on the pop music charts. Fiend couldn't believe it. "I've always been obsessed with music," he explained. He deposited $3,000 in his Kalshi account. On February 2nd, 2025, Fiend noticed Kalshi had 98% odds of Lady Gaga and Bruno Mars' Die With a Smile topping the Billboard Hot 100 chart. "No," he thought, "it's going to be Travis Scott." He told me he then discovered that Scott had sold more than 100,000 singles by inspecting his website's source code. He was right. Within an hour, Fiend had made a 1,000% return on his $80 wager, which he had placed on his phone while lying in bed. "I went downstairs to my parents, and I was like, I just made $8,000, he recalled. His parents were dumbfounded and told him to cash out immediately. Fiend withdrew his initial deposit and then began trading with real gusto. "We're not a gambling family at all," his mother told me. "As a mom, you worry. It's like, what are you doing? But once he sets his mind to something, he finds a way to do it." It's been a good run since. Fiend earned his entire school teacher's salary during the first 6 weeks of this year. "I told my grandma yesterday that I've made $110,000, he said, again grinning. "I'm at $115,000 now." His grandmother cut in. "Stop telling people. Most of the sharps I spoke with, many of whom asked to be identified one of their usernames out of fear of being hacked or even crypto kidnapped, started out like Fiend at Jester the Goose, a college student studying computer science, deployed an open source machine learning tool to predict the outcome of the chess world championships. He has turned $2 into more than $150,000. At Prince Hal, a struggling screenwriter turned full-time Kalshi trader, has been trading for about a decade. He showed me how he builds inflation forecasting models that consistently outperform major financial institutions to the tune of $3.7 million in lifetime profits. "Me and the banks are doing the same thing," Prince Hal says. "I think it says more about the market than it does about me. They can't beat an acting major in a garage with Excel. I asked a macro economist who forecast inflation for a prominent Wall Street hedge fund to review Prince Hal's trades and mythology. I'm actually dumbfounded," he told me. "This guy might literally be Nostradamus." Kalib Davies, a middle-aged IT professional who lives in the Minneapolis suburbs, uses a $600 Lenovo ThinkPad to place his trades on Kalshi. He has turned about $14,000 from his family savings account into more than a half million. "I didn't go to some Ivy League school," he said. "I'm just some dipshit in the Midwest." Davies told me how he had recently placed $90,000 in wagers on the top Spotify artist of the year. "I don't trade my own stocks," Davies said. "I don't do crypto. I don't do sports betting. In those cases, you have the smartest people in the world with unlimited budgets doing research. How am I going to compete with them?" For now, Davies doesn't really have to, but Wall Street is increasingly paying attention to prediction markets. Big bank analysts are starting to write reports. The trading firm DRW recently began hiring prediction market traders. Jeff Yass, a former poker player who co-founded Susquehanna International Group, one of Wall Street's largest and most respected trading firms, told me that Susquehanna is bullish on them. "We've been doing this in Dublin forever," he said. "It's thrilling to say it's probably going to come in a very big way to the United States." While we spoke, Yass was sitting in a conference room off the main Susquehanna trading floor just outside Philadelphia. Every so often, he'd glance at the stock ticker board on the wall to his right. Susquehanna also had its own prediction market desk, and for now, it's one of the few large institutional players on Kalshi. It operates as a market maker, the closest thing prediction markets have to the house in a casino.
which means that whenever I

0: log into Kalshi and want to place a bet, Susquehanna is usually willing to take it for a small fee built into the price. Increasingly, Yass said, the firm's big money clients, hedge funds, mostly have become interested in prediction markets, too, because they present a unique way to hedge risk. It's not like any big institution has any advantage, Yass says. So if you're clever and you're figuring out situations that have already been thought about before in a creative, quantitative way, well, there's a tremendous opportunity. He told me that some at the CFTC further classifies rules around prediction markets. Institutional investors will flood into the market. Then we think it'll explode, he said. Already, the parent company, the New York Stock Exchange, has invested $1.6 billion into Polymarket. Prime brokers, including Clear Street and Marex, are building out access for hedge fund clients on Kalshi. Casual bettors like me, the Squares, rarely beat Susquehanna, but sharps often take the firm for a ride. There's a lot of sharps out there, and they're winning, and guess who they're beating? Yass said. Us, he said. We're a big share of the volume, so when they figure something out and they want to make a sharp bet, we're often on the other side of it. The best traders often work alone and try to hide their edge at Domer, who is widely regarded as one of the most successful prediction market traders on Polymarket. Having put money on Robert Francis Prevost's election as Pope and J.D. Vance's selection to be vice president, will sometimes email Bloomberg reporters or university professors to try to get a leg up. It's every man for himself, he told me. He's made nearly $5 million at CAR, who has made more than $1.3 million, is rumored to use a $30,000 per year Bloomberg terminal. He denies he has one. Some say that at Remember Amalak, who was up more than $750,000, scrapped the Nobel Prize Committee's website before the Peace Prize announcement in order to bet on Maria Corina Machado. He declined to confirm that he'd done this, which the Nobel Committee described as digital espionage, then went on to tell me that he'd made more than $250,000 on the trade. Many sharps I spoke with said they have been approached by trading firms with potential job offers, though they're not taking them. One prominent sharp told me he refuses to attend any interviews in business attire. Why work for Wall Street when you can beat Gordon Gekko at his own game? We're trying to entice some of those people to come work for us, Yass said of the sharps. His pitch? You'll have less risk. We can give you a guaranteed salary. We can give you health care. Together, we can bet bigger. Together, we can make more money. And by being in a room with a bunch of smart people, you can get a lot better. The interaction is very, very valuable. We can all improve your skills by being together as opposed to being alone in your apartment. That's all the time I have for today. Thanks for listening.
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2: Hi, my name is Billy, and here is tonight's weather forecast for the Talking Information Center. This evening, it will be mostly clear skies with degrees low around 62. The sun rose today at 5:08 a.m. The sun will set today at 8:25 p.m. And the sun will rise tomorrow at 5:08 a.m. That's all the weather I have for today. Billy giving you the weather for the Talking Information Center. Have a wonderful evening.
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4: Hello, today's Wednesday, June 17th, 2026. Following is a 60-minute reading coming to you from the Talking Information Center, featuring the very latest edition of Time Magazine. My name is Fred. Technology, the AI boom's Arctic outpost. This piece is by Billy Perigo from Narvik, Norway. Standing atop a skeleton of reinforced steel, Torkjell Lund surveys his domain. To the east and west, snow-covered peaks loom over the vast Norwegian valley. To the south, the fjord deposits icy water into the Atlantic Ocean. Above, the northern lights have been known to grace the Arctic Circle, or the Arctic sky, rather, excuse me. But Lund is pointing to the scene below, a sprawling building site of blasted black rock and half-built metal structures. This gigantic data center complex is being built by British startup Nscale for use by Microsoft and its customers, OpenAI. Data centers are the engines of the AI revolution. Cavernous, power-hungry buildings filled with thousands of high-octane computer chips. The race for AI dominance has led to a stampede of data center construction across the planet, from the plains of Texas to the deserts of the Arabian Peninsula. More than 800 data centers are currently under construction worldwide on every continent except Antarctica. Together, they will annually consume roughly the same amount of electricity as the nation of Malaysia. The world's biggest tech companies are set to spend some $7 trillion on data centers by 2030, according to the consulting group McKinsey. Is one of the largest infrastructure build-outs in history. Perhaps no data center's location is as unexpected as this one. The small Norwegian municipality of Narvik is an old Viking port high above the Arctic Circle. Shrouded in frigid darkness for much of the winter because of the Earth's axial tilt. In March, Time was granted an exclusive tour of the site, which is one of the biggest AI data center projects in Europe, as well as the northernmost in the world. Quote, "You picked one of the worst days this year to come," says Lund, the site's manager. "For months, the biggest nuisance has been snow. Giant piles flecked with gravel sit unmelted as reminders of one of the coldest winters in recent memory. But today, with the temperature hovering just above freezing, the problem is rain." The weather hasn't stopped the construction, though. Above us, a workman hooked onto a steel gantry drills loudly. Lund flashes over to a place where he can better be heard, passing two men attempting to sweep accumulating rainwater toward a drain. Behind him, another worker in fluorescent overalls directs a crane operator who is lowering a steel column into place. About 350 workers are on site today, but that number is expected to rise to at least 1,500 in the coming months as the build accelerates. "I've been project manager for a lot of construction projects in Norway," Lund shouts, "but this doesn't compare to anything." What might on its face seem like one of the most inconvenient places for a data center is actually one of the best, according to Nscale. Northern Norway has an abundance of surplus energy. Vast dams dot the mountainous landscape, supplying nearby hydropower plants with plentiful water, the gravitational energy of which is harvested for cheap electricity. This region has roughly a spare gigawatt of unused power, according to the company that runs the Norwegian grid, roughly enough to power a small city. Nscale has secured electricity in Norway at 3 cents to 4 cents per unit, far less than the European average of 10 cents. The cold climate is a bonus. Chips run hot, so the less energy required to cool them, the better. This data center above the Arctic Circle is partially a product of machinations in Silicon Valley and Washington. In January 2025, Trump appeared alongside OpenAI CEO Sam Altman at the White House and announced Project Stargate, an up to $500 billion joint venture between OpenAI, Oracle, SoftBank, and others to build a network of data centers. OpenAI has since said, it hopes to build data centers totaling roughly six times the annual energy consumption of New York City by 2030. The Nscale data center in Narvik was initially named Stargate Norway and slated to become the first European outpost of the project. But in April, Nscale jettisoned the Stargate branding. OpenAI had dragged its feet on signing a formal contract with Nscale even after announcing the project publicly, according to a person familiar with the negotiations. As a result, Nscale announced Microsoft would step in to take OpenAI's place. An OpenAI spokesman said OpenAI would still rent capacity in the data center as a customer of Microsoft. Doing so would fall under existing contracts and thus make more financial sense, they said. OpenAI also pulled out of Stargate UK and canceled the planned expansion of its flagship facility in Abilene, Texas. With OpenAI expected to file for an IPO, analysts say the company may be attempting to show financial discipline. The optionality helps them, says Alvin Nguyen.

firm. The demand for computing power is so fierce that OpenAI's departure barely mattered to Nscale, which has quickly become one of Europe's primaries. Nscale has raised a cloud company that can compete with the likes of Amazon, Microsoft, and Google. Far from trying to freeze out this potential threat, large tech companies are eager to partner with Payne and Nscale. The company's rapid rise is a sign of the generational fortunes that are being minted in the AI gold rush, and the risks many see in being left on the sidelines. Quote, I've never seen a startup take off like that before, NVIDIA CEO Jensen Huang said last September, just after he invested $683 million in Nscale. Nscale's rapid ascent has also raised questions. The company spun out of a heavily indebted crypto mining venture in 2024, and it's taken on billions in extra debt to finance the construction of new data centers, including the one in Norway. Its central bet is that its initial contracts with large tech companies, which average 5 years, will cover most or all of its upfront costs, allowing Nscale to continue to turn a profit by renting its chips out on the open market after those contracts expire. That wager depends on the demand for AI computing power remaining strong even after huge amounts of extra supply have come online thanks to the global data center buildout. Neoclouds like Nscale will also have to fend off the reigning cloud giants in a market where they lack structural advantages, says Madison Rezé, an analyst at Bernstein. Quote, most of their advantage comes from the fact they were early, end quote. Payne is unfazed. While he casts big tech companies like Microsoft as collaborators rather than competitors, he also suggests Nscale can beat them at their own game. Nor is he worried about the nascent backlash to data centers around the world. Pretty much every industry can be summarized in the following way. It's turning energy into value, he says. AI infrastructure is the largest producer of value per electron. There is no second. Norway's dramatic topography is a far cry from the plains of Texas, where a different neocloud is building the flagship Stargate campus for OpenAI and Oracle. Construction here, Lund says, is more complicated. We're standing on a ridge created about half the hillside. We're standing on a ridge created after half the hillside was blasted away with dynamite to create a flat patch of ground for a data hall. A stream that used to run down the slope now spurts off the cliff edge in a sad waterfall. I'm not sure why it's sad, but we'll take their word for it. Elsewhere on site, the engineers spent $11 million in constructing a single wall after discovering the rock below was too hard for ordinary steel pilings. All this expense is but a rounding error in the budget compared with the cost of the site's chips. These data halls will eventually be filled with tens of thousands of NVIDIA's forthcoming Vera Rubin processors. An Nscale spokesperson declined to comment on the total cost of the build, but said the chips will account for 60 to 80% of it. The semiconductor analyst Stacy Razgon at Bernstein estimated a total cost of more than $10 billion for the original Stargate Norway plan, which called for $100,000 of an earlier generation of NVIDIA chip. Fewer of the new chips are likely to be needed, since each draws more power, but they are expected to cost more per unit, likely putting the final cost in a similar range. Nscale's story is as much about financial engineering as the structural kind. From the start, the company found ways to mix debt, joint ventures, stock sales, and other maneuvers to find the funds necessary to cover the huge upfront costs of building data centers. The brains behind all that is Payne, who took an unlikely route into
the business. He grew up in Newcastle on Australia's eastern coast, where he started his career in a coal mine. He spent a few years laboring on an open pit mine in New South Wales, a gas plant, and tunnels under Sydney. During breaks, he read business books, and eventually he started a series of companies. One of the first to really take off in the early 2020s was a crypto mining startup called Archon Energy. Payne's thesis that he would acquire cheap energy that was stranded with no buyer and use it to generate cryptocurrency. Doing so, he argued, was also good for the environment. But putting more baseload demand on the grid, it allows actually a lot more renewable projects to be underwritten, increasing the energy supply, Payne says. When you think about it, from that perspective, it's actually a net benefit. The downturn in the cryptocurrency market coincided with the launch of ChatGPT. Payne decided to pivot. Like crypto mining, artificial intelligence required buildings full of advanced chips. CoreWeave and Crusoe, two of Nscale's rival neoclouds, also began life as crypto miners. Companies around the world were scrambling for AI data centers that people like Payne knew how to build. The boom came at just the right time for Archon, which in 2024 lost $102 million on $19 million of revenues and was struggling to repay loans borrowed at up to 17.5%. Its financial statements that year flagged significant doubt about the company's ability to survive. Payne wound down Archon and spun out a new UK-based company devoted to AI data centers. That would be Nscale. In one example of Nscale's creative financing, NVIDIA agreed in October to spend $60 million for the option to acquire a chunk of Nscale stock, now worth about $200 million. In return, NVIDIA agreed to step in as a backstop to the tune of $860 million. Should Nscale be unable to meet its financial obligations at a data center facility it is developing for Microsoft in Texas? Deals like this, which are common in the neo-cloud sector, have led some investors to worry about a possible structural weakness in the AI market. Some see a snake eating its own tail, with NVIDIA both selling the chips and giving smaller companies like Nscale money to buy them. Huang, the NVIDIA chief, downplays those concerns, saying NVIDIA's investments in smaller companies make up a tiny part of its wealth and are meant to build a thriving AI ecosystem. Payne argues Nscale's model is superior to that of rival neoclouds because it usually owns the land, buildings, and chips that power its data centers instead of renting one or more of those ingredients from a third party. That allows Nscale to keep costs down and limits the company's risk. Payne says, and because if the AI market slows, the company can repurpose its data centers rather than being on the book, or rather on the hook, to pay rent for an empty building. We're exiting a contract with an asset versus a liability, Payne says. As well as building and operating five of its own data centers, Nscale also rents space in seven others, according to a spokesperson. As he steered the company through the, breakneck growth, Payne set out to stack Nscale's board with heavyweights who could lend credibility to his startup. High on his list was Sheryl Sandberg, the former Google executive who joined Facebook in 2008 to turn an unruly upstart into a powerhouse. When Payne finally managed to secure a call with Sandberg, the first thing the former Meta chief operating officer told him was, "I don't join boards, and I don't do calls like this." Then the Australian started talking.
90 minutes later, I was very interested in joining his board, Sandberg says. In March, she officially joined Nscale's board of directors, her first big move in the business world since she quit Meta's board in 2024. One of the factors that persuaded Sandberg to take the plunge was reading a note that Payne had recently sent to his executives, laying out both a sweeping vision for the company and a detailed roadmap for how to get there. The only person I'd ever seen write like that was Mark Zuckerberg, she says. I see in Josh a potentially generationally defining leader. The first phase of the project in Narvik will consume around 230 megawatts of power, nearly as much as all of Norway's existing data centers combined, and roughly the total used by 190,000 U.S. homes. The contractors on site are already laying the groundwork for a second, bigger phase of construction, under the assumption that the required power permit from the local authorities is likely to be granted. Some energy economists fault the logic of Payne's argument that data centers will be good for the environment because they create consistent demand that gives investors the confidence to bankroll new renewable projects. It is true that tech companies have historically accelerated the arrival of renewable energy by promising to buy electricity, says Oliver, or Olivier Darmouni. Let's do that again. It is true that tech companies have historically accelerated the arrival of renewable energy by promising to buy electricity, says Olivier Darmouni, an associate professor at the business school HEC Paris. But as the AI race accelerates, many companies are no longer waiting for 5 to 7 years, or the 5 to 7 years it now takes to connect new clean power plants to the grid. So even as companies like Nscale are scooping up the last remaining stranded clean energy, like the hydropower in northern Norway, they are simultaneously turning to fossil fuels in greater quantities. Nscale is currently constructing a data center in West Virginia next to a gas plant that is not connected to the energy grid, thus bypassing the multi-year waits for grid connectivity. This fossil fuel-powered data center will be far bigger and use far more power than the one in Norway. In Northern America, natural gas is the only fuel that meets the scale, speed, and reliability demands of AI infrastructure today, says Nscale's Chief Power and Energy Officer Daniel Shapiro. Renewables can't economically deliver 24/7 baseload. The low energy prices that are attracting data center builders to Norway are likely, or rather unlikely, the low energy prices that are attracting data center builders to Norway are unlikely to last for long either, partially as a result of surging demand from data centers. Electricity prices in northern Norway are expected to double within 2 to 3 years, says Tor Ria Lilleholt, the head of analysis at Volue Insight, an energy data company. Part of that increase was likely to happen anyway. Years of unusually wet weather have caused rock-bottom electricity prices that analysts do not expect to last forever. But the dynamic of data centers sending prices upward is a pattern playing out across the world, including in the U.S., where Trump demanded in February that tech companies pay for any rise in consumers' electricity costs out of their own pocketbooks. The prospect of price increases in Norway, where cheap electricity helps soften the blow of long winters, is generating political opposition. We might have an enormous amount of data centers in Norway within a few years, says Lars Haltbrekken, a left-wing lawmaker in the Norwegian parliament who foresees the state's total power consumption tripling or quadrupling by 2030. That will be a problem for our electricity system. Oslo sees data centers as a
strategic asset, wants to build more of them, and has designated them critical national infrastructure. Tech companies, including NVIDIA, OpenAI, and Nscale, have urged countries to construct them as a way of bolstering their sovereignty in the AI era. But Haltbrechen complains that the government has no way to stop overconstruction from eroding Norway's strategic energy reserves. That's because prospective builders only need to receive legal permits at the local level. Haltbrechen's party is supporting a bill to give the government more powers to block data centers, though in a recent parliamentary vote it failed to secure a majority. Lund, the site manager who was born and raised in Narvik, sees it differently. For me, it's obviously beneficial that we utilize the green electricity here instead of sending it to London or Stockholm, he says. Lars Norman Andersen, the administrator of Narvik municipality, is another staunch supporter of the project. He expects it will create 200 jobs and praises Nscale for supporting a new technical skills curriculum at a local university. Norway might seem a better place for data centers than the similarly energy-abundant United Arab Emirates, where an Amazon data center was hit by Iranian drones in March, and where OpenAI is planning another Stargate campus. But in the high Arctic, there is the looming threat of Russia, with which Norway shares a polar border only a few hundred miles from Narvik. In a direct conflict, we should expect this kind of infrastructure will be attacked first, says Katarzyna Zisk, a professor at the Norwegian Military's Institute for Defense Studies, referring to data centers. Quote, you could see them as ideal targets. It's still raining in Narvik. Lund is behind the wheel of his electric car now, driving to a nearby hydro power plant, turbine buried deep in the heart of a mountain, fed by water from a dam high above. This entire plant can generate 60 megawatts of electricity, little more than a tenth of what his data centers will use when finished. When we visit, the turbine is not spinning. Energy prices here are so low that the flow of water has been plugged, with officials deciding that it's better to stockpile than flood the market with even more energy. The plant's operator, a hulking Norwegian in blue overalls, is enthusiastic about the nearby data center's effect on demand. With the prices going up, he says, we'll turn it back on. The length of the day has just overtaken that of the night here. Even Lund's unhappiness about the weather is tempered by his optimism for the oncoming summer. This evening in Narvik's town center, locals will don traditional Norwegian dress along with joyful costumes for a festival to welcome the end of winter. Soon the sun won't dip below the horizon at all, drenching the valley in perpetual light. It is in this beatific state that a poster in the site's head office depicts the completed complex, a 3D rendering of gleaming data centers that back up to green forested slopes. The only snow in the image is that which caps the tall mountains beyond the fjord in the far distance. I look at the future, and the future is now. Okay, moving to our second feature here. Health. This is from the health section of Time magazine, Behind the Music. The dad who brings kids joy and movement is Danny Goh. Grieves the loss of a son. This piece is by Veronica Greenwood. Not long ago, a man
in an aviator cap began appearing on screens around the world. A slender fellow in a teal short suit, he grooves against the computer-generated backdrops. A pirate ship, a gemstone mine, an island guarded by sinister flamingos, inviting his viewers with intense cheerfulness to mimic his dance moves. "Hey," he calls out to the kids watching on YouTube, "you want to shrink down with me and dance like some different insects?" Electronic beats throb as he swipes groceries across a scanner and hops around in a gingerbread man costume, joined by his comrades, a drummer, a woman in a pink jumpsuit, a scientist in a lab coat, and someone wearing a giant teddy bear head who communicates only in grunts. Now they're wearing capes, freezing floating cars with their superpowers. Next, they battle a giant goldfish. It's so high energy that you can lose your breath just watching. Julia Monette, an administrator at a preschool in Chicago, remembers seeing her son's classroom of 3 to 6 year olds watch Danny Go for the first time in 2023. "It was like watching a flame ignite," she says of the show. "Kids jolted into action, performing feats of cardio that would have adults needing a lie down. In classroom environments where it is increasingly recognized that children learn better with breaks for movement, Danny Go." Let's do that again. "In classroom environments where it is increasingly recognized that children learn better with breaks for movement, Danny Go delivered something teachers were looking for, and children responded." Danny Go has exploded. Episodes of the YouTube show now rack up tens and sometimes hundreds of millions of views each. Adults, even music snobs, love the songs, as does Khloe Kardashian. The group has played more than 70 live shows, mostly sold out across North America to screaming crowds. They have a new line of toys and recently published their first picture book. And the crew scored a Netflix deal in March 2026 with 5 episodes dubbed into 4 new languages that dropped on the platform the next month. Daniel Coleman, the real-life Danny, is now a bona fide children's superstar. But just as he is realizing his dream on a scale that very few entertainers ever do, Coleman is grieving the death of a child. On May 21st, Coleman's oldest son, Isaac, passed away from cancer at the age of 14. At the end of a dirt road in the woods of North Carolina, Mindy Coleman, otherwise known as Mindy Mango, Danny's pink jumpsuited co-star and real-life wife, pulls her four-wheeler to a halt, gravel crunching. Levi Coleman, a 10-year-old with a mop of light brown hair, hops off. "We got the mail," he shouts, running up the driveway to his dad. "What's in the box?" asks Daniel, who's 38. "It's medical supplies," says Mindy. "Those are always arriving, and they always come in boxes far too large for what they carry, padded with miles of packing material. It's probably a single catheter," Daniel says, and Mindy smiles ruefully. On this April day, Isaac is home, on hospice, asleep in the house. Isaac was born with Fanconia anemia, a rare genetic disorder in which the body's ability to repair damaged DNA is destroyed. Many people with the disorder eventually develop cancer, but Isaac's struck particularly early and hard. The tumor had spread beyond what could be removed. Today, Coleman is ping-ponging between Isaac's room and the converted horse barn across the driveway, where he and his best friends film Danny Go. It's a playground for children's entertainers and for children. Isaac and Levi have spent many hours there watching their dad film autobiographies of Dick Van Dyke and the children's musician Raffi, along with the talking Mr. Rogers figurine, sit on the bookshelves.
or a bookshelf. A drum set, vibraphone, and a pair of timpani share the space with synthesizers in a booth for recording vocals. This is where Coleman works out the melodies and hooks for songs, which his friend since fifth grade, Michael Finster, whom kids know as Bearhead, then produces to make the finished pieces. Sometimes Isaac wakes up singing them, which is just so precious, Coleman says. I'm like, I've made it in life. This is it. He's singing my song. Before Isaac was born in 2011, Daniel and Mindy learned from ultrasounds that he was missing multiple bones. When doctors sat them down for a chat, we didn't know the diagnosis, but he knew it was serious, Coleman says. This is either going to make you or break you, he remembers the doctor saying. You guys are going to split from this, or you're going to be stronger for it. The Coleman's experience of parenthood began with 6 weeks in the NICU and multiple surgeries. Isaac needed a bone marrow transplant and eventually a kidney transplant. He needed a shunt in his brain and a feeding tube. And even when he was doing well, his health was fragile. There was also the looming threat of cancer. But at age 3, after years of being carried everywhere, he finally started to walk. It just felt like a ray of hope, Coleman says. They decided to try for another child, and in 2015, Levi was born. He was healthy. Sometimes when you're raising a profoundly ill child, the impulse is to retreat from the world, Coleman reflects. It's easy to want to isolate, he says, and I get it. There's nothing wrong with that path, he says, but that's not the one he took. Before Danny Go, it was Campbell the Band, the garage band Coleman and his friends formed when they were in high school in Charlotte. We were all very Christian at the time and very well behaved, says Finster. Coleman played drums. We were touring little tours, playing for nobody, he says. He loved it. He also worried there was no future for him in being a musician. Coleman enrolled in the University of North Carolina at Charlotte, where he studied marketing and met Mindy, whom he married his senior year. It was time to get a job where he could use his degree, he felt. He started hustling for one where he already worked, a local Lowe's home improvement store, by printing up business cards and handing them out to customers. One day in 2010, he mixed paint for the right person, a director at Lowe's corporate headquarters, and charmed his way into a marketing job there. He was very young, says Jonathan Stanley, Lowe's director of influencer marketing and social media, who eventually became Coleman's boss. But he knew home improvement really well. They used to geek out together about YouTube metrics, he recalls. Those were the early days of YouTube, this exciting era where we were trying to figure out how to succeed. Coleman thought he would improve on what production companies were providing to Lowe's. I've always had a little bit of a chip on my shoulder, he reflects. I get a kick out of thinking I can do this better on my own. In 2017, Stanley gave him a camera, a subscription to an editing course, and some time to experiment. The result was The Wall, a quirky YouTube series still up on Lowe's channel, where Coleman teaches viewers how to make their own accent walls. The upbeat, hyper-warm tone is instantly recognizable to Danny Go fans. Meanwhile, one of Coleman's high school friends and bandmates, Matthew Padgett, was feeling fed up with what he was showing his 3 young children on YouTube. It didn't seem as if the content creators were putting in much effort, but he loved Coleman's videos for Lowe's. One day in 2019, while his kids were watching YouTube, my wife leans over and says, "Don't you think Dan could do this? But so much better?" Padgett recalls, "It was a perfect idea." He immediately texted Coleman, "Have you ever thought about making kids content?" That's when the band got back together. On the summer night
When Coleman, Padgett, and Finster met to discuss the idea, they all felt the old electricity return. "I can't tell you how good it feels to be with you both again," Coleman texted the group afterward. "I love you both so much. This is going to be so much fun, even if it sucks." Coleman was always going to be the lead. "Kids like Dan," said Finster. "As a young adult, I didn't know what to say to kids. Dan always knew. Padgett likes to tell people about Isaac and Levi's birthday parties years ago when Coleman dressed up as the Claw from Toy Story, climbed up on his roof, and rained lime green balloons with alien faces down on adoring children. In its first conception, Danny Go had a lot in common with Mr. Rogers' Neighborhood, a favorite of all three creators. Danny would travel to see how things were made and meet people and talk to children about emotions. That's where the name came from. Danny would go places, and why the character wears an aviator cap. But while the team did make full-length 20-minute episodes early on in 2020 and 2021, they saw more success with songs. "In our hearts, we're musicians," says Finster. "Adults often find themselves bopping along to songs like Razzmatazz and Happy Moon, surreal ballads that have some of the mournful beauty of alt-rock from the early aughts. It's like good," says Hannah Cisneros, a preschool teacher in Chicago Public Schools. "Kids' music does not usually elicit this kind of response from adults required to endure it. This has always kind of been the goal for us, to make songs that are not going to be hopefully annoying," Coleman says. "My boys listen to stuff over and over. I'm at least going to try to make it fun for parents." Because it was something Coleman could make in his garage during odd hours with his friends, Danny Go fit into his life as a parent of a kid with significant needs. He could take as much or as little time as he had between helping Mindy, Isaac's full-time caregiver, with Isaac's medications, dropping off Levi at school, and heading to his job at Lowe's. Life wasn't always in crisis mode. He'd have good seasons and even years where things were pretty peaceful, Coleman says. "We'd go to doctor checkups not that often. During those good times, Isaac went to school and fought with his younger brother and played with friends and developed his lasting enthusiasm for Sith Knights from the Star Wars universe." Then in 2022, the Danny Go crew, most of whom were still working day jobs, saw a major traffic spike with one of their new videos, The Wiggle Dance. "That's really where we saw the growth just go nuts," Coleman says. The viewing numbers exploded overnight, and the team realized they had tapped into something big. The Stomp Clap song and the Gingerbread Cookie Dance, both released in 2021, had already given them some inkling that videos that taught dances were a potentially popular niche. They also realized that while many children's YouTubers talked about weekends being their highest numbers, Danny Go got most of its views during the school day. "We owe that early spike to teachers," says Padgett, who handles most of the team's business affairs and also plays the scientist character, Pap-Pap. With Danny Go, teachers say they found a content that both they and their students enjoyed, in which they could use as brain breaks for the kids, a window for intense movement after periods of sitting. The numbers snowballed as teachers grew to trust Danny Go content. "These are not YouTube videos designed to glue children to the screen with quick cut editing. Online videos can be intensely rewarding, especially to children. It is not difficult for the relationship between content creator and audience to turn predatory, but in the case of Danny Go, it's like he's using that for good instead of for evil," says Kelsey Olds, a pediatric
occupational therapist in Australia, who uses the videos in sessions. After the Wiggle Dance, Danny Goh started releasing a new dance video, an original song, roughly every 2 weeks for 2 years. We try to keep things really pure and really focused, and it's really just about giving a fun time to these kids dancing around, Coleman says. The true goal is that if they see it, if they see it's a Danny Goh video, they know they're going to be getting up. Gradually, the three were each able to leave their jobs and make Danny Goh full-time, taking the show on tour in 2024. Much of their income comes from YouTube, which sells ads on the content. Mindy and their friend Dominic Gerald's a touring professional drummer and former Campbell, the bandmate, also appears in the videos, but they have kept the number of people involved very small in order to make sure they can personally stand behind the content. They have not engaged much with the media worlds of New York and Los Angeles. They have not engaged much with the media worlds of New York and Los Angeles. That world comes to them in the form of opportunities like the Netflix partnership that they feel they can take or leave as they see fit. I kind of love that about what we've done, Coleman says. It's just me and two of my childhood best friends making this thing in the woods of North Carolina. Remarkable as his path has been, it has come with an emotional toll. There's the other side of doing kids' content when your kid is not healthy. It is difficult, he said in April. I don't know how things will go over the next few months, to be honest, but I want to believe that there's enough light on the other side, especially just seeing how much this show means to not just kids, but other families that are experiencing painful situations. Over the years, parents have written to Coleman when their children die. Perhaps because he has been open about Isaac's journey on social media, they often reach out to him and ask if they could record a video for their child's surviving sibling. It is one of the most meaningful parts of the job. It can be fuel for wanting to continue even when things feel painful at home, Coleman says. That's the stuff, you know, that's why you do it. It is also one of the hardest parts of the job. It eats at Coleman that since the show really took off, he can no longer send a video to every person who reaches out because there are so many of them. I read stories of Mr. Rogers and how he would be up late at night responding to all the fan mail. And I feel just like there's another world in which I could be that guy, he said in April. But he didn't have the bandwidth to respond, especially not then, when he decided to pause Danny Goh's normal production schedule. He had his own dying child to care for and love. In December 2025, the Colemans sat across from Isaac's doctor at the Levine Children's Hospital in Charlotte and learned that the lump they'd noticed in Isaac's mouth was an aggressive cancer that had spread through his head and neck. It just happened so fast, says Mindy. He was so young, so we weren't looking hard for it. The next day, still in shock, Coleman donned his teal short suit and aviator cap. He'd made arrangements earlier in the month with the hospital to perform for kids who were spending Christmas there. For more than an hour, Coleman danced, handed out high fives, and cuddled kids who needed a hug. The following day, he and Mindy were back at Levine's Children's as the parents of a pediatric cancer patient to discuss surgery options. In January 2026, Isaac had surgery to remove the mass, but partway through, one of the doctors emerged. It was a lot worse than we hoped, Coleman remembers him saying. The surgery is not going to get it out. Chemotherapy is generally too toxic for people with Fanconia anemia. The doctor suggested radiation to try to slow down the cancer's growth, but they made it clear that there was no real chance of stopping the

They decided to stop treatment and focus on Isaac's comfort. April was full of sleepless nights for the Colemans, up with Isaac until 1 a.m. trying to get him comfortable, then up at 6 to get Levi up for school, and then the studio and the horse barn was quiet most days. Coleman was grateful that the channel's success meant he could still pay the mortgage, but it couldn't buy him what he really wanted. For me, what is money right now? I can buy toys for Isaac, he said during Isaac's last weeks. That's it. I would pay for time. I just want time. And that's the thing I don't have. Isaac died 3 weeks later. Coleman started spending more time alone in the woods on his property. It's hard to know what to do right now, he says. I'm not working on Danny Go, really. I don't really want to for a little bit. There's a part of the woods without any trails where he's building a memorial for Isaac, a bridge and a seating area by the creek where he can watch peregrine falcons, his son's favorite animals, fly over tall trees. He sits there and wonders what to do next. How can he keep making a kid's show that was so deeply inspired by his son who's no longer there, or no longer here? Then again, how can he not? And I'm going to want to run away from kid stuff. Am I going to be doubly motivated, he says. I don't know what the future looks like. For now, he is reflecting on the path he chose after becoming a parent. Love, music, and creativity. Not isolation and despair. I'm proud of what we've built, he says of Danny Go, and I think that there's very few things that I could go and do with my life that would probably have more meaning. And there you have it. I must say I've never heard of Danny Go, and I'll have to look into it. It sounds fascinating. Okay, back to the note from the editor. Sports dominates the cultural conversation unlike anything else. The age of athletes. I first saw LeBron James play in person in July 2003 during a now-defunct NBA Summer League. Some 2,500 people showed up each night for one of six games in what felt like a high school basketball gym on the campus of UMass Boston. Tickets were $15. I remember the gym, the atmosphere, James said later. It was old school and hot, and the fans, mostly Celtics fans, were right on top of you. The year before, Sports Illustrated put James on the cover with the line, "The Chosen One." We were there to see whether he was for real. We now know the answer. James is still on the cover of magazines, including Time, now as a member of our inaugural Time 100 Sports list. He's making his third appearance there. We call him the athlete of the century, not solely because of his on-court achievements, but also because of his career. He's refined what it means to be a professional athlete in public life. Through his political engagement and business efforts, James has set a new standard for the generations that follow, and for those who join him on the list. Edited by Lori Fradkin, Kate Matthews, and Mark Zellick. The rising influence is why we have now brought the Time 100 to sports. In our increasingly fragmented media environment, sports remains one of the last realms in which massive global audiences gather together in real time. As a result, many industries have drawn closer to live sports, and athletes have continued to seize larger and larger platforms. That has never been more evident than this year, as the Olympics and the World Cup have brought the competitions to center stage in events like the Bad Bunny Super Bowl halftime show and the UFC fight at the White House have shown how sports can dominate the cultural conversation unlike anything else. Sports is playing a greater role at Time, too. We have invested in ambitious and award-winning sports journalism

0: across breaking news, cover stories, and documentaries. 43 athletes have been on the cover in the past decade. In 2019, we named our first athlete of the year. In 2024, the Time Studios documentary Under Pressure. The U.S. Women's World Cup team was nominated for an Emmy. Of course, such figures have always had a place in Time's pages. Time put an athlete on the cover twice in its first year. The horseman and polo champion Stephen Laddie Sanford and the boxer Jack Dempsey. Golfer Edith Cummings soon followed. Longevity is a theme that runs through our story on James, and one that defines its author, too. This marks the 50th cover written by senior sports correspondent Sean Gregory, who joined Time in 2002 and covered his 10th Olympics for Time in February. He has been a tremendous guide for our readers for nearly a quarter of a century. A former Division I basketball player, Gregory has also provided our audience with many lessons from elite athletes, sometimes literally, like in a shooting tutorial with a 30-year-old Kobe Bryant that has been watched 11 million times on YouTube. Since 2024 alone, Gregory has written 15 cover stories about sports figures, including six who are on the Time 100 sports list: Caitlin Clark, Erling Haaland, Lindsey Vonn, Aja Wilson, Eileen Gu, and Dana White. A finalist for the Billie Jean King Award for Excellence in Women's Sports Coverage, Gregory has chronicled female athletes with particular attention, and the rise of women's sports has been a key storyline in these pages. It is beyond fitting that Gregory's byline appears more than anyone else's in this issue. With just a few minutes left, a couple of notes from the section entitled Conversation. Honoring influential philanthropists, Time held an impact dinner in New York City on May 21 to celebrate this year's Time 100 philanthropy list of the world's most influential leaders in giving. Among those honored were actors Idris Elba and his wife, activist and businesswoman Sabrina Dori Elba, who have addressed issues such as food insecurity through their foundation, and Michael and Susan Dell, who announced in December that they would donate $6.25 billion to seed investment accounts for about 25 million children. Creating in the AI image, Time Deputy Editor Kelly Conniff moderates a panel featuring Christopher Braden, partner of independent studio AGBO, Leanne Elliott Young, founder and chief executive officer of the IODF platform, and King Willinonis, an AI storyteller, filmmaker, and comedian at the inaugural Time 100 AI Leadership Forum in New York City on May 27th. The panelists discussed the role they believe the new technology is playing in the arts. The forum also featured panels about AI's impact on the health and business industries. And on that note, we're going to have to wrap it up because we've run out of time. It's been a pleasure reading for you on this 17th day of the sixth month in the year 2026. I hope you've enjoyed listening. And better still, I hope you have a wonderful day. Please do take care. My name is Fred.
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2: Hi, my name is Billy, and here is tonight's weather forecast for the Talking Information Center. This evening, it will be mostly clear skies with degrees low around 62. The sun rose today at 5:08 a.m. The sun will set today at 8:25 p.m. And the sun will rise tomorrow at 5:08 a.m. That's all the weather I have for today. Billy giving you the weather for the Talking Information Center. Have a wonderful evening.
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9: Hola. 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
11: Hola, soy Jean del Talking Information Center. 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
1: Thank you for listening to El Mundo, the Spanish news program brought to you from the Talking Information Center. 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And as always, please stay tuned for more programs. 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
2: Hi, my name is Billy, and here is tonight's weather forecast for the Talking Information Center. This evening, it will be mostly clear skies with degrees low around 62. The sun rose today at 5:08 a.m. The sun will set today at 8:25 p.m. And the sun will rise tomorrow at 5:08 a.m. That's all the weather I have for today. Billy giving you the weather for the Talking Information Center. Have a wonderful evening.
3: Hi, this is John with the Talking Information Center. Please be aware the Talking Information Center office and studios will be closed on Friday, June 19th, in recognition of the Juneteenth holiday. On this day, the Talking Information Center will be running a radio theater marathon starting at 8 o'clock in the morning, featuring a greatest hits of our previous productions. 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That's the Talking Information Center Radio Theater Marathon this Friday on Juneteenth, starting at 8 o'clock in the morning, running all day. 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
7: Today is Thursday, June 17, 2026, and you're with Helen with the Talking Information Center with readings from the New York Times Book Review. This is a continuation of last time of the Best Beach Reads. I want a short book that goes deep, and it is from the Sunday, May 31st, 2026 issue. I want a short book that goes deep. The Things We Never Say by Elizabeth Strout. I'm so loyal in Strout's OG characters, Olive Kitteridge and Lucy Barton, that I was reluctant to meet Artie Dram, but Strout's latest addition to her New England universe shares a certain indelibility with his predecessors, if not their main chops. Artie is floundering as a husband and as a father, struggling to make sense of his place in the world. I won't call it a midlife crisis, that would be too obvious for Strout. But when Artie uncovers a family secret, his ambivalence begins to make sense. I love mother-daughter stories. Pool House by Mary H.K. Cho. When the dad from a long-ago sitcom dies in real life, his on-screen son and wife and her real-life daughter convene at a mansion in Los Angeles. Like the see-through lucite furniture in the property's pool house, Cho's story is both ethereal and unexpectedly perilous. Brace for the kind of heartbreak reserved for mothers and daughters who have more in common than they care to admit. June 9. How about an old-fashioned friendship yarn? Take What You Can by Nema Koster. When we meet Val and Millie, they're bobbing around in a sea kayak in the south of France, the only black students on a study abroad program. Val jumps in the water. Millie hangs back. This becomes a metaphor for their friendship, which reaches new heights years later when Val moves to New York City so the pair can raise their babies together. Koster's story of motherless daughters partnering to raise their own daughters is a reminder of the power of found family and how it can cause just as much struggle as the old-fashioned kind. August 4th. I Want Something Dark, Helpless, by Jessica Knoll. 10 years after her best-selling debut, Luckiest Girl Alive, Knoll is back with another smart thriller that explores the long shadow of sexual violence. This time, a successful Hollywood producer returns to her alma mater to attend the funeral of a former professor who happens to be the uncle of the guy who got away, or really, the one she got away from. Their reunion is fraught, then dangerous, then takes a Gone Girl-esque turn. This is the book to grab if you're craving a prickle of fear. But be forewarned, the ending is a doozy. July 7. Let's visit a dysfunctional family at their beach house, Down with the Shipmans, by Meg Mitchell Moore. Moore is a dependable ingredient in any summer reading souffle. Her eerie novels accomplish what they came to do, entertain and transport. In Down with the Shipmans, three sisters, laden with baggage, converge on their late mother's beach cottage, only to learn that their father and his much younger wife are planning to sell the place. The stakes are high, the drama is juicy, and the views are sublime. Moore even provides two dogs, Leo and Cinnamon, to keep things lively. June 2. I like to be surprised and slightly weirded out. Enormous Wings, by Lori Frankel. This book has a strange premise. A 77-year-old woman moves into a retirement community and discovers that she is pregnant. Yes, you read that right. Her name is Pepper Mills, which, despite Frankel's perfectly sensible explanation, seems a bit much. Wackiness aside, Enormous Wings makes you think about the realities of aging, especially the unfortunate superpower of invisibility. When I finished this one, I texted my octogenarian mom to tell her how much I appreciate her independent streak. Her response? One of my many attributes. So true. I want something unexpected and heartwarming. Man Overboard, by Kathleen Rooney. Normally, a person falling off a cruise ship would signal the end of the story. In this slim, sly novel from the author of Lillian Boxfish Takes a Walk, it's just the beginning. After Kick Kilpatrick, a 33-year-old former college swimmer, plummets off the 14-story Carnival Velour during a family vacation, he quickly realizes that nobody will miss him, bobbing around in the gooey soup, his life flashing before his eyes. Kick knows he only has one choice, to save himself. But how? July 7. Summer Reading Bucket List. Over the next 3 months, we invite you to read along with us. We put together a checklist of 10 literary to-dos. Can you get through at least 5 before summer ends? Number 1, read a book published in the last year. Number 2, read a book in a genre you don't really typically read. Number 3, read one of the New York Times best books of the 21st century. Number 4, read a really short or a really long book. Number 5, read a classic you've been meaning to read or revisit. Number 6, read a book that takes place during the summer. Number 7, read a book in translation. Number 8, read a book that's been adapted for the screen. Number 9, listen to an audiobook. And number 10, check out and read a book from your local library, bonus points if it's recommended by a librarian. Summer Reading Preview. Vacation season has arrived, bringing more time to kick back with a new book or 5. Here are the summer's hot novels and cool nonfiction titles to tuck in your toe for a quiet day, by the New York Times Book Review staff. Fiction. June, The Au Pair, by Teddy Wayne. An affair between a fading novelist and his family's Norwegian au pair reinvigorates his creativity at a scandalous cost. Thriller. Blunt Instrument, by Amy Bloom. A disgraced academic moonlighting as a private detective arrives on campus to help solve the mystery of a professor who's been clubbed to death with a bronze bust of Nathaniel Hawthorne. Mystery. I'll Take the Fire, by Lila Lemani. Determined to live freely, Mia Duad carves out a life for herself in socially conservative late 20th century Morocco in Somani's autobiographical novel, which is translated by Sam Taylor. Literary fiction. It Could Have Been Her by Lisa Jewell. When a woman trying to return a lost dog arrives at its owner's ramshackle house, she realizes she's been there before, unlocking old traumatic memories. Thriller. Land by Maggie O'Farrell. Ireland, 1865. Working for the British military's land survey project, a man and his young son Liam document the aftermath of the famine that ravaged Ireland for nearly a decade. Historical fiction. Lovers XXX by Ellie Rowbottom. Jude and Winnie, two young women in 1980s Los Angeles, navigate the sex, drugs, and big dreams of the city's underbelly. Historical fiction. The Open Era by Edward Schmidt. The first openly gay man to compete in a Grand Slam tennis tournament is thrown off his game by his flirty rival, who is probably straight, unless romance. Red Sheet by James Ellroy. Ellroy's latest thriller follows the dope fiend turned detective Freddie Otash as he tries to keep Los Angeles from falling apart in the aftermath of the Cuban Missile Crisis. Crime novel. The Sixth Nick by Daniel Krause. Cecilia, a 9-year-old on a mission to save a plague-infested planet, leads a ship called the Sickness across the galaxy, along with a mysterious crew. Science fiction. Skin Contact by Eliza Faison. In this novel, a grieving woman opens her marriage after the death of her mother. It goes mostly well until her husband falls in love with someone else. Literary fiction. The Someday Garden by Ashley Poston. Hired to tend the grounds of a historical manor, Sophie keeps finding doors that lead her to a secret, magical garden. There's a man trapped inside, and he needs her help to escape. Romance. The Summer Girlfriend by Christina Forrest. A laid-off bookseller agrees to be a fake girlfriend after she meets the party boy heir to a baked goods fortune who needs to bring a date to his family's beach house. What could go wrong? Romance. Trouble Man by Kwan. The first fiction release from Questlove's book imprint follows an ex-cop, Toussaint Baptiste, who has returned to Philadelphia after a stint in prison. He wants to say goodbye to the man he used to be, the one people call Trouble, but his old life keeps pulling him back in. Urban Lit. The Unmagical Life of Briar Jones by Lex Croucher. Childhood friends Briar and Seb reunite at the Temple School of Thaumaturgy, an elite prep school rumored to be magical. Seb is no longer the sensitive boy he was when he first started attending the school, but its biggest villain, Dark Academia. Villa Coco by Andrew Sean Greer. Hired by an eccentric 92-year-old baroness, an archivist takes up residence in a decaying Italian villa to catalog its art and antiques collection, and finds himself caught up in a mad tangle of houseguests, handymen, and other quirky characters. Literary fiction. In July, Beginning, Middle, End by Valeria Luiselli. Reeling from a failed marriage, a mother takes her young daughter to Sicily, where they learn their family's history. Literary fiction. Cool Machine by Colson Whitehead. The conclusion to Whitehead's Harlem trilogy finds the furniture salesman Ray Carney and his partner in crime Pepper navigating midlife, a changing city, and, as always, a dubious scheme or two. Heist novel. Country People by Daniel Mason. When a Russian folklore scholar decamps to a college in Vermont with his family, he gets swept up in a local legend that may not be as fantastical as it sounds. Literary Fiction. Dominion by Gene Kwok. Inspired by Chinese mythology, this novel follows Ruby Morningtail, a refugee ribbon dancer who attracts the attention of a dangerous warrior named Blake Axfire. Together, they must fight to reunite the four Dominions that have divided the world. Romanticy. Famous Men by Julie Bunton. A young woman named Will flees her small town in Michigan for New York to find Nathaniel, the poet who she thinks could be her father. There, an artistic, intellectual world is opened up to her until Nathaniel's past starts to threaten her new life. Literary Fiction. A Forsaken Prophecy by Stacy McGinwin. In a sequel to the propulsive romanticy of Forbidden Alchemy, one of our favorite hidden gems of 2025, Nina and Patrick find themselves on the run amid a raging class war between the magical, gifted, artisan elites and the exploited, magic-deprived craftsmen. Romanticy. The Intrigue by Sylvia Moreno Garcia. In 1940s Mexico, a handsome con artist sets his sights on Perla, the spinster proprietor of a small town boarding house. But it turns out she isn't the straightforward target he envisioned. Thriller. Just a Highland Fling by Naina Kumar. After Nilu accidentally ruins her dad's wedding, she finds herself on a Scottish road trip with her jilted father and Jacob, her bagpipe playing hookup, as they attempt to find the vanished would-be bride. Romance. Make Nice by Ryan Efchin. After the three Pickford siblings decamp to a fancy hotel on Lake Michigan for some forced family bonding, the vacation quickly unravels. Family drama. Men in Love by Irvine Welsh. The long-awaited sequel to Welsh's pivotal 1993 novel, Trainspotting, follows the old friends Renton, Sick Boy, Spud, and Begbie as they try to trade heroin for something new, love. Literary Fiction. The Misconnection by Tia Williams. When the casting agent Sasha Cruz meets her dream man on a flight to Europe but doesn't get his number, she hires a handsome detective from her past to track him down. Romance. Sea of Charms by Sarah Beth Durst. When revolution comes to the capital, the stubbornly single sailor Marin and her old friend Dax strike a deal. Marin will let Dax join her crew if he agrees to pose as her boyfriend for the end of Harvest Festival back home. Cozy fantasy romance. Some People by Parini Shroff. After a concussion, Multi needs to recover at home. Her daughter, Kavya, is away at grad school, so her soon-to-be former son-in-law offers to monitor her. Over an awkward week, the two bond over the thing they have in common, how they have both heard Kava. Family drama. Yellow Pine by Claire V. Watkins. Set on a homestead in the Mojave Desert, Watkins' novel grapples with existential questions of individualism and community through the story of Rose, a single mother and environmental activist whose encounter with an old flame leads to life changes. Literary Fiction. And in August, The Amateur by Chris Bojavian. When Myra Winston, an 18-year-old golf prodigy, drives a ball through a practice net and kills a caddy, a wealthy community mourns what seems like a terrible accident until a detective starts questioning Myra's story. Thriller. Big Little Truths by Lyon Moriarty. 10 years after a homicide investigation upended their lives in Big Little Lies, the ladies of sunny Australia grapple with middle age and another unexpectedly sinister scenario thriller. The Blue Flame by George Pelicanis. From The Wire, writer comes the next novel in the Derek Strange series. This time, the private investigator finds himself embroiled in an especially dark case when he tries to confirm the alibi for an accused killer. Thriller. Day by Edwidge Danticat. After surviving a shooting at a Miami mall, Magnolia, a Haitian-American real estate agent, finds newfound clarity in her relationships with her daughter, her partner, and her parents in the first novel from Danticat in over a decade. Literary fiction. Etna by Paul Yoon. An ex-military dog sets off on an odyssey across a battle-scarred country in hopes of finding his way home, if home still exists, that is. Literary fiction. Heart of Glass by Jennifer Hillier. 25 years after the murder of their best friend at a Washington carnival, two women must confront long-buried secrets when the killer recants his confession. Thriller. Life of M by Rachel Cusk. M, who has been so famous an actor for so long that nearly everyone knows her face, asks one of the few people who don't to write her biography, and she happens to look just like her. Literary fiction. Range by Dorothy Knorrs, translated by Carolyn White. After an astrophysics professor craving solitude moves to a sparsely populated rural area, she finds it harder to get away from other people than she thought. Literary fiction. The Secret Dinner by Rafael Montes. In Rio de Janeiro, four broke 20-somethings get embroiled in a jokey get-rich-quick scheme, catering exclusive dinner parties that morphs into something much more sinister. Thriller. A Tender Age by Chang Ray Lee. Lee's latest novel is a tale of almost a family of working-class immigrants almost living the American dream, an 11-year-old boy almost transitioning into adulthood and straddling the worlds of his doting Korean parents, and a semi-feral gaggle of neighborhood kids. Literary fiction. A Trade of Blood by Robert Jackson Bennett. The final book of the Shadow of the Leviathan trilogy follows Detective Anna Dolabra and her assistant Dineas Cole as they work to prove the innocence of the heir to one of the Empire's most influential families who has been accused of murder. If found guilty, he'll be put to death, igniting a brutal war. Fantasy whodunit. Tradwife by Michelle Brandon. Charming, upscale Crystal Harbor is filled with families embracing old-fashioned gender roles. But when a husband goes missing, cracks appear in the community's picture-perfect facade. Thriller. Under the Falls by Richard Russo. 18 years after leaving Stone Mountain, the musician Tyler Sinclair returns to his hometown for a benefit concert, only to find that his dark past is closer to the present than he'd ever supposed. Literary fiction. The Unknown by Riley Sager. Marin is thrilled to land a role in a movie about the infamous disappearance of spiritual mediums from a Vermont island. That is, until she is stranded on the island during a research trip with her castmates, who begin to vanish one by one. Thriller. The Women in White by Sarah Pekkanen. In 1964, four female college students vanish after participating in a controversial psychology experiment. In the present day, Riley Bell gets a job caring for a widow named Betty, who turns out to be one of the missing women. Thriller. World's Okayest Oracle Reluctantly Seeks Demon by Olivia Dade. Gwen is an oracle who gets a glimpse of a terrifying future after a group of zombies escape a compound. The only one who can help her save the world is a cute demon with whom she shares a complicated past. Paranormal romance. Nonfiction in June. Cancel Me If You Can by Dave Portnoy. Since he founded Barstool Sports in 2004, the digital media mogul's reputation has shifted from scrappy upstart to disruptive visionary and most recently unapologetic contrarian. Here he tells his side of the story, memoir. Checkmate by Ben Mezrich. The best-selling author of The Accidental Billionaires, the basis for the movie, The Social Network, unravels the scandal that rocked the chess world in 2022 when a 19-year-old American prodigy was accused of cheating after he unseated the reigning world champion. Chess scandal. The Crooked Places Made Straight by Raphael G. Warnock. Warnock, the Baptist pastor who has represented Georgia in the U.S. Senate since 2021, shares what he calls his moral topography on six issues: voting rights, mass incarceration, gun violence, climate change, income inequality, and dark money in politics, politics and faith. How to Not Die in Prison by Taylor Sheridan and Tom Nelson. Sheridan, who created Yellowstone, has never been in prison, but the co-author of this tough talking guide says that's by design. One of us has written hit TV shows and Academy Award-nominated movies, and the other has spent much of his adult life behind bars, Nelson told People magazine guidebook. Over Under by David Bacchino. Since 2018, sports betting in the U.S. has gone from a maligned hobby by a booming business. After digging into decades of data and following fans, speculators, and grifters across the country, Bacchino makes the case that gambling isn't just entangled with the history of American sports culture, it's practically responsible for it. Sports. Regime Change by Maggie Haberman and Jonathan Swan. Two New York Times reporters who have followed Donald Trump over the last decade unpack the first year of his second presidency, taking readers inside the Situation Room and the Oval Office. Politics. The Reverse Centaur's Guide to Life After AI by Cory Doctorow. The celebrated and prolific tech writer is back with ruminations on our current AI landscape, from the question of whether AI art is theft to predictions on when and how the AI market bubble might burst. At the heart of it all is a question about whether there is a good way to live with artificial intelligence now that it seems like it's here to stay, tech. Something We Said by Elizabeth Sordair Pryor. In this personal and linguistic history, Pryor traces her complicated relationship with her father, the celebrated comedian Richard Pryor, and with the racial slur that played a central role in his career, language and comedy. Transcendent by Laverne Cox. The Emmy-nominated transgender actress and LGBTQ rights activist was on the verge of giving up her Hollywood dream when she landed a life-changing role in Orange is the New Black. In her memoir, Cox recounts what it took to get her there. Memoir. Trash by Simon Porpart. In this memoir, translated from the French by Pablo Strauss, a Montreal trash collector recounts 20 years in waste management, scrutinizing overconsumption and exploring the politics of refuse. Memoir. View from the East Wing by Jill Biden. The former First Lady Jill Biden writes about her life inside the White House and her husband's stunning decision not to seek re-election. Memoir. What Conservatives Believe by Mike Pence. The former vice president outlines his vision for the future of American conservatism in this account, disavowing the temptations of big government populism politics. The Wreck of the Mentor by Eric J. Dolan. The author of Black Flags, Blue Waters turns to the tale of an American whaling ship whose 11 shipwreck survivors were held captive by a Micronesian tribe in the 1830s. History. The Yahoo Boys by Carlos Berrigan. After his mother fell for an email scam, Berrigan, a reporter, researcher at the New York Times, booked a flight to Lagos, Nigeria, and tracked the swindler via IP address. What he found was a local network of thousands of con artists, each caught between moral obligations and a brutal economic reality investigation. July, Aging Out by Lucy Schiller. Following the death of her grandmother during the COVID pandemic, Schiller investigated what it means to grow old in America, challenging her own beliefs about aging along the way, caregiving. All That's Unseen by Emily Hackney. Hackney, an eighth-generation Appalachian, details her upbringing in the coal mining haulers and Pentecostal churches of southwestern Virginia, including an early marriage that went darkly wrong, memoir. Biological War by Annie Jacobson. In her new book, the author of Nuclear War, A Scenario, turns to biological warfare, imagining the dystopian fallout of a global infection with the potential to collapse human society, science. Catch the Devil by Pamela Koloff. The dubious testimonies of a con man helped put several men behind bars and one on death row for a crime another man admitted to committing in this book from Koloff, an investigative journalist for ProPublica and the New York Times Magazine, True Crime. Liberation Summer by Mickey Migliaccio. One weekend in the summer of 1968, two very different groups protested the Miss America pageant in Atlantic City, New Jersey, the Miss Black America pageant, and the Women's Liberation Movement. Migliaccio traces the road to that galvanizing weekend with portraits of activists on both sides of the ideological spectrum. History. Our Knives Will Save Us by Nafi Craig. Craig recounts how he went from an Arizona reservation kid to an esteemed chef, starting with the felony arrest at 18 that nearly sent him to prison, and the judge who offered him a different path. Culinary Memoir. Rise Above by Matthew Schnipper. Schnipper's memoir details his seismic grief after the devastating sudden death of his one-year-old son, Renzo, in December 2021. Grief memoir. Sisters of the Midnight Sun by Rebecca Wright Stevens. Stevens, a public defender, moved to a remote area of Alaska after her husband died. When two sisters were murdered, she was assigned to defend the prime suspect, a case that threw her into the deep end of the insular indigenous community where she was a tannic or outsider. True crime. The Solo Honeymoon by Laura Murphy with Brett Witter. After Murphy's fiance died a month before their wedding, she decided to go on the romantic honeymoon in Italy they had planned alone. Memoir. A Sudden Flicker of Light by David Thompson. In this polemic, a venerable film critic and historian contends that cinema has, by and large, contributed to the disconnection and isolation of our society, pop culture. Unsayable by Michael Cunningham. The Pulitzer Prize-winning author offers a moving meditation on the power of the language and the mission of the fiction writer to capture in prose that which defies description. Memoir. August The Black Shield by Wilbert L. Cooper. In a memoir about race, power, and the complexities of being a black police officer, Cooper, a Marshall Project journalist, chronicles the history of the Black Shield, a black police organization in Cleveland, while tracing his own family's journey to policing, history, and memoir. Daylight Come by Joshua Jelly Shapiro. A new biography of the iconic musician, movie star, and activist Harry Belafonte details his upbringing, rise to fame, friendship with Martin Luther King Jr., and enduring legacy. Biography. A Moment in the Sun by Shane White. From an acclaimed historian comes a definitive account of antebellum Manhattan, which brimmed with black art and achievement 100 years before the Harlem Renaissance. History. Seasons of Fury by Rosina Ali. Following four families across eight decades, Ali, a contributor to the New York Times Magazine, takes a long view of the political moves that have complicated everyday life for Muslim Americana politics. Triage by Claudia Rankine. Rankine braids criticism, memoir, and more in this illustrated story of two women who lives diverge and reconverge over decades. Illustrated Narrative. What Should My Children Do? By Daniel Susskind. Susskind, a business professor and the author of Growth, offers readers frank, evidence-based advice about mindful parenting in the age of AI. Parenting. The next article comes from the Sunday, May 24th, 2026 issue. Almost Heaven. Jane Ann Phillips, a Pulitzer-winning novelist, remembers her West Virginia childhood as a bittersweet triumph by Sigrid Nunez. Most fiction writers have given so much of their own experiences to their characters that, after long careers, they are rarely inspired to become late-life autobiographers. Over the years, however, many are likely to have published a variety of nonfiction pieces, personal essays, talks, introductions, contributions to anthologies, a curation of which might illuminate how a person came to be the successful writer that she is. Most of Jane Ann Phillips' memoir, Small Town Girls, is taken from such earlier sources. Phillips, whose 1979 story collection Black Tickets and 1984 novel Machine Dreams were recognized as virtuoso debuts in their respective genres, is also the author of six other books of fiction, including the Pulitzer Prize-winning 2023 novel Night Watch. Her new book is rich with evocative descriptions of her hometown, Buchanan, West Virginia, whose long history and layered stories she has come to believe provided the perfect birthplace for a writer. That part of rural Appalachia was beautiful then, she recalls wistfully, now a paradise lost to industrialization, mountaintop removal mining, and fracking. No one knows better than those who, like Phillips herself, eventually move elsewhere, that if you are born and raised in West Virginia, you can never truly leave. Generations of her family had roots with there, and no matter how far she goes or for how long, her ties to that patch of earth remain tenacious. Her love and respect for the people and their past and for the splendor of the landscape, her compassion for the victims of the region's devastating poverty, and her grief at the ruin of one of the most biologically diverse ecosystems in the world give the writing at times the feel of a meditation, one that is ideally served by the eloquence and precision of the author's prowess. Phillips dedicates her book to both kinds of small-town girls, those who left and those who stayed. Among the latter is Phillips's mother, a highly capable and resilient influence on her daughter's life. One of the town's few women to work outside the home, teaching elementary school While at the same time studying for her graduate degree, Mrs. Phyllis was also one of its first respectable divorcees. She raised the kind of daughter she herself had been, Phillips writes, a precocious confidant, a young girl already possessed of a woman's mind and an old woman's intuition. A lesson learned early, men were undependable, but women were there for one another, and the bond between mother and daughter was the strongest bond of all. In an essay called On Not Having a Daughter, which is partly about an abortion Phillips had at 20, she makes clear that, for her, that absence has been an enduring sorrow. Shop talk takes us into the sanctum of the town beauty shop, where women went to be with other women, and young Jane Ann is the silent observer, the writer in the making on whom nothing is lost. Relaxed and chatty, Mrs. Phillips frets aloud that her daughter might not be taking the importance of female pulchritude seriously enough. I'm afraid she'll always be a plain Jane, she tells the proprietor. There is photographic evidence that Jane Ann was a mere toddler when her mother gave her her first perm. In the beauty shop, the author becomes an ardent reader of Vogue, once asking her mother, in one of the book's lighter pieces, if she can have wispy bangs like Jean Shrimpton's. Absolutely not, came the reply. You'd look like a spaniel. There are other profounder appreciations. Stephen Crane, whom Phillips considers an early mentor, distrusting rules as he does to write the devastating truth, no matter what it cost him, and her fellow West Virginian Brees DJ Pancake, a writer of outstanding originality and promise who took his own life at 26. The incomparable Barbara Stanwyck is the subject of an essay about the actress's starring role as the steely matriarch in the 1960s TV western The Big Valley. Phillips's laudation seems well deserved, but I found the overly detailed synopsis of the show's episodes bogged the writing down. Phillips writes generously and insightfully about people she has known and recollects with special tenderness, the time she shared with her beloved dog Sasha. But one of her best pieces, Real People, is about a family whose name she never learns. This brilliantly detailed portrait of the neighbors across the street, observed by Phillips from the window above her desk over a period of 7 years, is one of the finest descriptions I have read of how a fiction writer's mind works. Phyllis was the middle child between two boys. The sons followed my father into a personal mythology in which men were defined by their work, strengthened and honed by physical labor, their independence expressed in deliberate, nearly telegraphed oral communication. Crucially, the power of women was expressed in talk and domicile, the power of men in quiet and mobility, and the painstaking care of implements, machinery, vehicles. Growing up, as the brothers became engaged in work and speed, their sister stood still, looking and listening. Some of that listening took place in the kitchen while Jane Ann helped her mother with the dishes. It's when I hear all the stories about high school, her boyfriends and suitors, our town and everyone in it, all she knows about my father's people and his other life, the one he led before he met her. What her mother likely never suspected was how much she was nurturing her child's own gift and passion for storytelling, and at the same time laying an obligation on her to remember it all and thus to preserve it. As Phyllis writes in Outlaw Heart, her contribution to a series of essays by writers on their vocation, surely our hope in holding a world still between the covers of a book is to make the world known, to save it from vanishing. Surely. Sigrid Nunez's first collection of short stories, It Will Come Back to You, will be published in July. The next article comes from the Sunday, June 7, 2026 issue. Where the Wild Things Are. An engaging lyrical biography explores the life of the famed naturalist George Schaller by Gary Rosen. In 1959, when the 26-year-old George Schaller arrived in the Belgian Congo as a graduate student in zoology, the little that was known about mountain gorillas came almost exclusively from the study of dead ones. The very idea of observing, rather than trapping or shooting, the massive chest-beating primates was considered foolhardy. Some experts advised Schaller to wear armor. Everyone thought he should carry a weapon. Instead, he took a local tracker's advice: if one charges, don't run. Schaller didn't just hold his ground. He settled into the dense jungle of the Virunga Mountains and became a familiar, unguarded presence for over 400 hours, recording the gorilla world as no one ever had. He collected every sort of data about their habits, from what they ate and excreted to how they roamed, played, and mated, and he observed them with a novelist's eye. The animals ceased to be anonymous members of a species, Schaller later wrote, and became individuals, each with phobias, sensitivities, problems, family ties, traditions, and past experiences. Schaller, now 93, can't be credited with inventing modern field biology, but he is certainly its most ambitious and fabled practitioner. Across 32 countries and some 7 decades, he has studied not just primates, but tigers, lions, wild dogs, cheetahs, snow leopards, jaguars, and giant pandas, to say nothing of wild sheep, antelopes, and gazelles. His work has taken him to seemingly every extreme climb, from the steamy wetlands of Brazil to the heights of the Tibetan Plateau. As Miriam Horn writes in her engaging, often lyrical account of his life, homesick for a world unknown, Schaller transformed scientific practice, achieving an extraordinary intimacy with his animal subjects by assimilating to their rhythms and rules, endeavoring to see the universe through their eyes. He also became a relentless advocate for conservation, fighting to protect the vanishing wild spaces necessary for the survival of his charismatic fauna. Schaller chronicled these encounters in more than 20 books, both scientific and popular, including classics like The Year of the Gorilla and The Serengeti Lion, which won a 1973 National Book Award. Horn, a writer on environmental themes who previously worked for conservation groups, has obvious affection and admiration for her subject and his late wife, Kay, who often shared the dangers and deprivations of his long career. Both cooperated with the project, giving the author access to intimate family correspondence. But as Horn makes clear, despite her subject's voluminous bibliography and more than 20,000 pages of accumulated field notes, the awkward, taciturn Schaller remains for her something of an opaque creature, not unlike those whose lives he devoted himself to understanding. Horn suggests that his radical empathy for animals and legendary toughness in the field sprang in part from the dislocations of his own childhood. Born in Berlin in 1933 to an American woman who had married a minor German diplomat in Hitler's service, Schaller learned early to fend for himself in the face of bombings, evacuations, food shortages, and family separation. Deposited with relatives in Missouri at the age of 14, the young enemy alien soon found refuge in a life of collecting, hunting, and observing animals. As one cousin remarked, "I think he became resigned to loneliness, focusing on the outside world rather than dealing with pain." Horn sees a therapeutic, even spiritual element in Schaller's connection to nature, but she doesn't romanticize his work. His famed empirical rigor consisted in no small part of sifting through scat, analyzing the contents of viscera, and measuring jawbones. The terrains he explored were alive with leeches, ticks, maggots, ants, and every kind of vermin, along with such botanical delights as stinging nettles and thorny bramble. To bait the big cats he studied, he would tie up live goats and sheep as prey, eager to hear the crunch of bone. And his observations required an almost monastic degree of patience, persistence, and self-denial. He would wait for days, weeks, or sometimes months in order to glimpse those animals too shy to appear, or increasingly, as the years went by, too few to easily find. Horn's biography is a celebration of the great naturalist's achievements, but there is a melancholy arc to her tale. George and Kay Schaller were lifelong partners, and the book's most charming passages describe their early years together in Congo, India, and the Serengeti, Nick Gamely roughing it while

with the passing decades, as George's work kept him abroad for months at a time. Her correspondence took on a plaintive tone, declaring her loneliness and sense of isolation. As Kay, who died in 2023, wrote in an unpublished essay discovered by Horn, "It was ironic to marry someone whose dreams seemed to match so well with your own and then see them carry him away." The greater tragedy, as Schaller himself recognized, is the fate of the animals he came to know so intimately. His deft diplomacy on their behalf has given them a fighting chance with protected parks in China, Afghanistan, and a half dozen other countries, amounting to over 200,000 square miles. More important still are the generations of local conservationists and wildlife scientists that Schaller encouraged and helped to train, and the governments that now see wildlife parks as a source of both revenue and national pride. But as Horn concludes, the disaster that Schaller witnessed across decades grows ever more dire, with a million species worldwide on a spiral to extinction in the face of overhunting, habitat destruction, and climate change. Schaller found his deepest satisfactions by disappearing into the last wildernesses, his eyes wide open. We could all stand to learn from his humility. Gary Rosen is the former editor of the Wall Street Journal's Weekend Review. The next article comes from the June 14, 2026 issue. Proud Mary, a new biography defends the most reviled First Lady from her detractors, past and present, by Amy S. Greenberg. No First Lady has been more demonized than Mary Todd Lincoln. Her life was marked by tragedies: her mother's 1825 death when she was a child, the loss of three of her four sons, the carnage in Ford's Theater. Yet her critics, led by President Lincoln's law partner, William Herndon, savaged her reputation in the decades following Abraham's 1865 assassination. In her admirable biography, An Inconvenient Widow, the former Washington Post reporter, Lois Romano, sets out to rehabilitate the most misunderstood and tragic First Lady in American history. It's an ambitious project. Romano's method includes elevating Mary Lincoln's accomplishments. She praises her French, her visits to military hospitals, and her encouragement of her husband's political rise. All true, but non-remarkable. French instruction was a normal part of the education of elite women, and many first ladies spoke the language. By the second year of the Civil War, elite women visiting hospitals were so common that not doing so would have raised attention. And wives pushing their husbands to succeed is hardly a historical anomaly. James Polk joked that Sarah Childress refused to marry him until he promised to run for office. Lincoln's one genuinely notable innovation as First Lady, her 1861 tour of Union encampments, might have mattered more had it not devolved into a shopping spree. The truth is that Mary Lincoln was, by any reasonable measure, astonishingly ill-suited to preside over the White House. She had a mental illness that manifested in erratic and self-destructive behavior. Her financial excesses would have been criticized in peacetime. During a civil war, they were practically obscene. She bought compulsively clothes, jewelry, accessories, and then attempted to hide her debts by manipulating the White House budget. In other words, there is a kernel of reality in the chaotic, narcissistic, and otherwise fanciful Mrs. Lincoln of Coe Escola's hit Broadway play, Oh Mary. The actual First Lady was rude to guests, to her husband's colleagues, and to any woman she suspected might outshine her. Vain and lacking discernment, she trusted flattering opportunists who used her for access. She was indiscreet, thin-skinned, and had no sense of political optics. In a less fraught period, these failings would have mattered

0: less than they did. But Romano's strongest argument, and it is convincing, is that Mary's demonization after Abraham's death and in the generations since was wildly disproportionate to her flaws. The sheer passion with which his friends and later historians condemned her should give any reader pause. Herdon, in particular, humiliated and apparently libeled Mary, claiming that Abraham never loved her and that she made his life miserable. Romano is at her best when she dismantles the stories that have calcified into fact. One oft-repeated tale, Mary supposedly attacking her husband in a rage because he brought home the wrong cut of meat, turns out to rest on an interview with a neighbor who had died years before the interview supposedly took place. Her detractors, Romano notes, were generally motivated by jealousy, resentment of Mary's many grudges and slights, or sexism. Romano also attempts to diagnose Mary's behavior sympathetically through modern psychology. Mary's spending becomes compulsive buying disorder. Her erratic widowhood is attributed to social isolation, which temporary studies show can exacerbate mood disorders, faulty decision-making, and depression. Abraham's assassination triggered post-traumatic stress. She may have had bipolar disorder. Her hallucinations were likely caused by laudanum and chloral hydrate, both used for sleep. It is hard to argue with Romano's conclusion that few among us could survive such profound losses without the help of psychiatric professionals or contemporary anxiety and mood medication. And as she notes, Mary had neither. Still, the accumulation of diagnoses sometimes distracts more than it illuminates. Romano's portrait of Lincoln is not always convincing. She parades Lincoln's anti-slavery convictions but downplays her anti-immigrant and racial prejudices. Romano also places too much trust in a romanticized biography written by a family member nearly half a century after Mary Lincoln's death. Perhaps this is fair play, given the continued scholarly use of Herndon's scurrilous attacks, but it somehow undermines the volume's claims to subjectivity. While Romano is most compelling is in her treatment of Lincoln's widowhood, which occupies a full third of the book. It was, as she writes, a 17-year odyssey of rejection and self-isolation, saddled with debt, instability, and the ultimate betrayal, her only surviving son, Robert, having her committed to a psychiatric institution in 1875, in part, Romano argues, because he disliked the negative publicity she generated. Romano's grief for her subject becomes so personal that she slips into the first person. There can be just so much loss in one's life before we become incapable of tapping our reserves to push on. In the end, the subtitle's invocation of triumph feels misplaced. Mary Lincoln's life was not triumphant, it was tragic. But Romano is right that the cruelty with which she had been remembered tells us more about her accusers than about Lincoln herself. Whatever her faults, and they were many, she deserved better, and Romano deserves praise for granting her, at long last, a measure of grace. Amy S. Greenberg is the George Winfrey Professor of History at Penn State University. The most recent of her five books is Lady First, The World of First Lady Sarah Polk.
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2: Hi, my name is Billy, and here is tonight's weather forecast for the Talking Information Center. This evening, it will be mostly clear skies with degrees low around 62. The sun rose today at 5:08 a.m. The sun will set today at 8:25 p.m. And the sun will rise tomorrow at 5:08 a.m. That's all the weather I have for today. Billy giving you the weather for the Talking Information Center. 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
5: 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And Framingham.
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6: It's Scott, and I am reading today from Harper's Magazine, the July 2026 edition. And let's start with the very popular feature, Harper's Index. Portion of Americans in 2024 who were very confident that their state and local governments would run fair elections. Three quarters. Who are very confident of this today? Two thirds. Percentage of Democrats who would support their state seceding from the Union? 22. Estimated number of protests that took place in the United States in the first year of Trump's first term. 10,873. In the first year of Trump's second term, 39,154. Percentage of attendees at the No Kings protest in Washington in March who were white, 86. Who had a college degree, 90. Percentage by which the average four-year in-state public university tuition has increased since 2011, 45. By which financial aid has increased since then? 11. Percentage change since 2021 in the portion of U.S. college students who are in therapy? 27. Who are severely depressed? Down by 26. Portion of American parents who suspect that their child has mental health issues caused by screen time? 25. Who lie to other parents about how much screen time they allow their children? 25. Who lie to doctors about it? 15. Average distance from home in miles that American parents would allow their 10-year-old to walk or bike alone? 0.12. That they would allow their 17-year-old to do so? 0.99. Chance that an American adult thinks one or both of their parents regrets having had them. 1 in 6. Percentage of opposite-sex American couples in which the man is at least 2 years older than his partner. 50. In which the woman is at least 2 years older. 15. Portion of Americans who believe that extramarital affairs are, quote, morally unacceptable. 9 out of 10. Of the French who believe so? 1 out of 2. Portion of Americans earning less than $50,000 per year who agree with the proverb, cheaters never prosper? 3 out of 5. Of those earning more than $100,000 who do? 2 out of 5. Estimated value of cryptocurrency stolen by North Korean hackers in 2025? $2,020,000,000. Percentage of the total amount of cryptocurrency stolen last year that this value represents? 59. Estimated percentage by which immigrants to the United States pay more in taxes on average than U.S.-born citizens? 17. Percentage of Americans who said that a great deal, or almost all, of federal government spending was wasteful in 2025? 57. In 2026? 70. Portion of FEMA disaster aid requests made by Republican governors that Donald Trump has approved in his second term? 9 out of 10. Of those made by Democratic governors? 2 out of 5. Percentage of Republicans who said that renewable energy should be prioritized over fossil fuels in 2020? 65. In 2026? 28. Estimated percentage of mature giant sequoias in the United States that have been killed by wildfires since 2015-17. Portion of Americans who believe the world will end in their lifetime, 1 out of 4. Percentage of American men who say that the U.S. should rarely or never use military force, 46. Who say so when the question frames this view as that of a dove as opposed to that of a hawk, 36. Portion of Americans who say that they would be willing to fight for their country, 2 out of 5. Portion of Italians who, when asked what makes them proud of their country, mention art and culture, 2 out of 5. Of Americans who do, 1 out of 50. This essay from the July 2026 edition of Harper's Magazine is under the headline Letter from Florida, and it is entitled Republican Machines: Can the GOP Save the Humanities? It's written by Ann Manoff. 15 summers ago, as Obama's first term was waning, I was newly 18 and driving up Interstate 75 through a thunderstorm to join my brother as an undergraduate at the University of Florida. What was I to do at school? Both girls I met at freshman orientation were pre-dental. Pennants everywhere advertised UF's primacy in engineering. The energy then was directed toward that or the life sciences. So in my first semester, I spent 15 hours a week in a neurology lab, sorting fruit flies under a microscope, freezing them in liquid nitrogen, and pureeing their sliced-off heads. The only thing that made me want to get out of bed in the morning was a class on the Russian short story that was taught by a nervous Russian woman. I remember only a few things about that class, but among them is the observation that much of Soviet literature collapsed remarkably quickly with the disappearance of censorship, the work of not just those who wrote in support of socialism, but of those who had opposed it as well. Once they were no longer censored, they ceased to have a subject, a raison d'etre. In my second year, I took a poetry workshop with a professor sometimes called the most hated man in American poetry, who one day asked me what I wanted to do when I grew up. I wasn't sure what to say. I maybe wanted to be like him, to live something like the life of the mind. But was that even an option for me? The way things were going at UF did not augur well. Many humanities courses were a kind of way station for students to fulfill their general education requirements, one of which was to produce 24,000 words by graduation, by whatever means necessary. On the first day of introduction to African American studies, when we all took turns explaining why we had signed up for the course, one voice boomed out, "I'm doing it for the words." The professor nodded, and we continued. The atmosphere was not much better in my upper-level seminars. UF had no distribution requirements in English at all, of period, of genre, or of geography, and you could get by on a diet of whatever you wanted. The hot new subject areas were comic book studies, science fiction, and children's literature. One afternoon, that same poetry professor was explaining the majesty of Paradise Lost when a redhead with a tattoo of an avocado proudly told him, "I'm never going to read Milton, and I don't care." I suppose that professor had been degraded by the system, too. He once told us that people were wrong to say poetry classes were useless, because learning concision would be helpful for writing emails, and in our adult lives we would have to write a lot of emails. I took on seminars on Zola and Mallarmé with only 3 or 4 other students, and when the French program's sole medievalist, by far its most prominent faculty member, retired and then died within the same week, the university didn't replace him. A few years later, UF English lost its medievalist, too. I remember in those days often sitting on a low brick wall on the edge of campus with a history professor of mine, a large, somber man from Germany, who one afternoon taught me the expression, "Dammer gets immer." No matter how stupid things are, they will always get stupider. The professors were bitter and angry. Angry at a university, a state, and a country where their fields of study were regarded as obsolete, useful only for padding the schedule of STEM students or as a backdrop for STEM burnouts. While I was enrolled there, the Florida Board of Governors, which oversees all of the state's public universities, introduced performance-based funding for them, with job placement as the key metric. The education task force that the then governor, Rick Scott, set up to help run schools more like businesses recommended what was called differential tuition, whereby humanities students would subsidize students in more strategic fields. A version of this proposal was signed into law in 2021. During the 2015 presidential primary, Marco Rubio, our most famous Gator and at the time a Florida senator, told a presidential debate audience, "Welders make more money than philosophers. We need more welders and less philosophers." This denigration of the humanities is partly a function of the right's long-held suspicion of college campuses as politically hostile territory. In 2021, J.D. Vance, quoting Nixon, declared that professors are the enemy. Trump campaigned against what he called the Marxist maniacs and lunatics running colleges. Just after taking office, he announced a free speech initiative that would cut research grants and federal student loans for schools engaged in what he termed censorship activities, as well as the creation of a task force that investigated dozens of universities for alleged acts of anti-Semitism. Along with those threats, Trump has issued demands that universities foster greater viewpoint diversity when recruiting students and faculty. He warned at a 2024 campaign rally that MAGA wants to vanquish the radicals and take back our campuses for all of the normal students. Maybe it will. In the years since Trump was first elected, the Republican Party has shifted its battle tactics. Rather than just letting humanities departments die off, legislatures in red states have flooded public universities with something like a Works Progress Administration for academics. These new programs, dubbed civic centers, are designed to reclaim and save the humanities from their capture by the left, reinstate ideological diversity in higher education, and restore so-called great books programming. To my surprise, I learned that the most important of these centers, the Hamilton School for Classical and Civic Education, was stationed at my humble alma mater. Many of our founding fathers believed that this democratic republic's prosperity would depend on a system of rigorous public education. The duty of legislatures, wrote John Adams, was to secure the general diffusion of what he called wisdom and knowledge among the people. George Washington's last will and testament included a proposal and bequest for establishing a national university, something that was never realized. Benjamin Rush wrote that a national system of public education would bind Americans together and turn them into what he called Republican machines, small r, ready to perform their parts properly in the great machine of the government of the state. The contemporary civic center movement, which claims to uphold this mantle, was born in Arizona in 2017, at a time when Arizona State University set up the School of Civic and Economic Thought and Leadership at the behest of the state's Republican-controlled legislature. When the center attracted criticism in outlets like the New York Times, its founding director issued a statement defending its mission to reconnect liberal education and civic education. This is the thesis that underlies the Civic Center movement, that there is a natural affinity between a liberal arts education, often combining materials like the Federalist Papers and lectures on John Locke and John Stuart Mill, and an ability to bridge differences and participate with informed enthusiasm in the American political process. Arizona State's center quickly caught the attention of the National Association of Scholars, one of the country's leading conservative education think tanks, which, through its offshoot, Civics Alliance, has since drafted legislation for the establishment of civic centers in a number of states. The so-called NAS has many targets: diversity, equity and inclusion programs, grade inflation, and the Chinese Communist Party's supposed encroachment on American campuses, among them. It rails against theory and ideology-driven electives and advocates for a return to older survey sequences, particularly so-called Western Civ courses that had been largely eliminated in the post-1968 timeframe. Its argument is that humanities departments have become overly specialized, politicized, and disconnected from the goal of imparting a common body of historical knowledge. In the early 2000s, the NAS promoted the creation of conservative interdepartmental initiatives, such as the James Madison Program at Princeton. But today, as David Randall, the executive director of Civics Alliance, told me, civic centers have one key advantage over old models, that is, they can autonomously hire their own faculty without the approval or sponsorship of existing departments, and in many cases, grant tenure. In Randall's view, this is necessary to prevent sabotage of the civic centers by existing faculty who would never, the logic goes, agree to hires with conservative-coded interests. These programs are meant to address the general radicalization of the university, Randall told me, which has included an abandonment of civic mission and has proceeded to an extent that internal reform no longer seems practicable. There are now more than 50 civic centers around the country. More than half were founded in the past 5 years, most of them via legislation passed in around a dozen red states. In Florida, which has long been ground zero for Republican experiments in education reform, there are four of them, three of which were consecrated by Florida Senate Bill 266 in 2023. That same year, Governor Ron DeSantis initiated a conservative takeover of the historically progressive New College of Florida, whose new president summarily began implementing a, quote, classical curriculum. Alongside the first three centers came a sweep of stridently right-wing curricular interventions, including major restrictions on courses receiving general education designation at public universities. Humanities classes must include selections from the Western canon, and, more controversially, no gen ed course may teach identity politics, distort significant historical events, or deny Israel's right to exist. Of the nation's civic centers, the Hamilton School, which receives $10 million a year in funding, has the largest staff, 50 or so faculty members, and offers the widest range of degrees. The school does not report to a provost, but reports directly to the university president, and has therefore been able to hire quickly. Just 2 years after it started offering degree programs, it has poached tenured professors from Ivy League faculties and recruited graduates from the most esteemed PhD programs. When I visited the school in March, it had made 7 job offers for the fall. By the time I sat down to write this piece a week later, it had made 13. UF's history department, by comparison, hired for 2 tenure-track positions last year, and for the coming academic year, has hired for only 1. While the rest of the academy is shrinking, the Hamilton School is growing at such a clip that its leadership circulates Hamilton numbers on a weekly basis. Since its founding, it has established 4 programs of study: philosophy, politics, economics, and law, or PPEL, with, as of this writing, 159 majors, 65 minors. Great Books and Ideas, 13 majors, 7 minors. And, beginning this fall, American Government, History, Literature, and Law, as well as War, Statecraft, and Strategy. It has 2 master's and PhD programs, and this past spring, it was able to persuade 1,342 students to sign up for its courses. Largely, those that fulfill UF's general education requirement of one course on grand challenges and essential questions, such as Hamilton's The American Idea or its What is the Common Good? The school's five-year plan is to reach 7,000 enrolled students. For those invested in the humanities, these should be inspiring figures. And yet the rise of those centers, and of Hamilton in particular, has drawn mostly ire from the rest of the academy. In a report published by the American Association of University Professors, the nation's leading faculty union, which described what we are witnessing in Florida as an intellectual reign of terror, UF faculty said of Hamilton that, quote, no one knows where this came from, and no one asked for it, and complained that the hiring of center staff has been at best opaque and at worst ideologically biased. Jeffrey Adler, who is a professor in UF's history department, told me that the Hamilton Center is an echo of the 50s and a kind of John Birch Society vision of the world that is absolutely alien to scholars who embrace other cultural traditions. At a faculty meeting 3 years ago, law professors at UF expressed the fear that Hamilton faculty were agents of the state and that the Hamilton Center had been set up as a shadow college intended to replace many of UF's College of Liberal Arts and Sciences functions without faculty input. 2 years ago, some graduate students complained that they were being told by the Liberal Arts and Sciences faculty not to engage with Hamilton professors. And Ben Sasse, then the UF president and a former Republican senator from Nebraska, stepped in to stop what he described as threats to the academic freedom of University of Florida students. The chairs and graduate coordinators of history, English, and anthropology were placed under investigation, threatened with termination, and forced by the dean of CLAS to sign, in the words of then history chair John Sensbach, oaths of fealty to the Hamilton School. I was even told that various liberal arts and sciences professors had, through the post-tenure review process that Florida established in recent years, actually been fired for opposing the creation of the Hamilton School. The consensus among critics seemed to be that Hamilton was there to siphon resources from existing humanities departments that conservatives, on account of UF's policies on academic freedom and departmental independence, have been unable to control. Its budget was already almost twice the size of the English department's, which has more than twice as many majors. Were civic centers nothing more than Trojan horses designed to ravage humanities departments across the nation? It struck me that, as an undergraduate at UF, I might have preferred to take Hamilton's Great Books of the Medieval World over the English department's Survey of American Literature, whose syllabus from this past spring included Avatar, The Last Airbender, Sailor Moon, and a series of unfortunate events, The Bad Beginning. It also struck me as sufficiently unusual for a member of the GOP to go on national news, as Ben Sasse had, to say that the answer is not to hate on the liberal arts. The answer is to recover the liberal arts. I decided I'd go back to Gainesville and investigate for myself. In its promotional material, the Hamilton School says it aspires to be an Oxford-style college, and some $55 million has been disbursed to remodel the UF Infirmary, a neo-Gothic landmark, into the center's new home. As it awaits relocation, the school, its administrators, its professors, and its classrooms has been corralled into the dismal, dizzying, and mostly windowless computer science building, which is outfitted with multiple AI and virtual reality labs. Hung on the stark white walls are tiny, elaborately framed photographs of Oxford. It was in this building that I met Charles Kennedy, a slight man who is Hamilton's fourth director in 4 years, and its first without an academic background. Against the charge of right-wing capture, he was ready to defend both the school, handing me a brochure that stated things like, "We teach students how to think, not what to think," and the strange fact of his own appointment. His career highlights include 4 terms in Congress, during which he helped impeach President Clinton and coined the term partial birth abortion, and 17 years on the Florida Supreme Court, from which he had stepped down only at the end of last year. Further enmeshing him in state politics is his marriage to a Republican member of the Florida House, herself chair of the state's Education and Employment Committee. Was he a Republican plant? "I've been an exile from politics for a long time," he insisted in his Southern accent. He had left Congress to take the bench in 2002. After all, and Florida has a nonpartisan judiciary. "This is a place for scholarship, not partisanship," he said. "And what would be the bent of that scholarship?" "It would not be focused," he said, "on looking at things through the lens of gender, race, ideology, colonialism, as it was in English departments, for example, which he had heard didn't even teach American literature anymore." He did mention, however, that the classes taken by his daughter, who recently graduated with a BA in English from the University of South Florida, were not really like that. Kennedy was more confident talking about topics closer to his area of expertise. He might teach courses in the school's new major, which he said was called American History, Literature, Politics, and Law, I think. Virtually no one I met could remember its full name, and after its agronym, called it AGLE. "What we have is a precious inheritance that needs to be preserved," Kennedy explained. "Our institutions are durable, but they are not unbreakable. We need to be capable of 2 things, he said, quoting Alexander Hamilton's Federalist Paper No. 1, reflection and choice. Whereas its critics focus principally on the partisan objectives of the politicians and donors buttressing the civic center movement, those inside it more often invoke a return to the kind of classical Oxbridge model of education promised by the school's promotional materials, though it bears mentioning that there appear to be no attempts to establish anything akin to a tutorial system, an independent college system, or any other characteristically Oxbridge feature. As Benjamin Story and Jenna Silber Story, former professors of political science and 2 of the movement's greatest advocates, argue, it's been a mistake for colleges at the start of the 20th century to begin to emulate the German research university, with its focus on developing knowledge within newly segmented disciplines. Instead, they argue, colleges should acquaint Americans with the past via classic liberal arts programs of study, preparing them to develop what they call civic habits of mind, live rich lives, and ask perennial human questions. In his office, full of dark wood, beneath his prominently placed Harvard diploma, Jeffrey Collins, who is Hamilton's Associate Director of Academic Affairs, likewise justified Hamilton as a restorative project rather than a reactionary one. The pressure on American higher education to diversify what it taught, he explained, had unfortunately coincided with the more general diminution of its resources. The result was that specialists in basic fundamental Western literature and history had been crowded out. Collins, according to a political theorist I interviewed, is just about the best Locke scholar in the world, but he had spent years exiled at a Canadian university and was thus an exemplar of such crowding out. Collins insisted that the Hamilton administration had not once asked a political question during any prospective faculty interview. He added that he would pit the political diversity of the Hamilton School against almost any department. If the school's curriculum was small c conservative, well, that's transparent, he said. When I asked him why the Great Books and Ideas major taught only Great Books of the West, which the English department had complained about in a curriculum review letter, he laughed off that complaint, saying, academics have never been averse to the division of labor. For their part, students I met did not, by and large, talk like firebrands. They mostly spoke innocently about their desire to understand different points of view and take an interdisciplinary approach to their studies. At Hamilton, the students told me, they learned critical thinking, and read a lot of primary sources, such as Marx, and formed their own opinions. It appeared to be a point of pride for many of them, in fact, that they had been assigned Marx. They even had debates, sometimes, pro-DEI and anti-DEI, pro-Marx and anti-Marx. But for all their talk of critical thinking, they seemed oddly incurious about the political origins of the program itself. On the sunny porch of Pascal's Coffee, I chatted with Nathan, a senior in Hamilton's Elite Society of Fellows program. Nathan, wearing paisley board shorts, flip-flops, and crystal studs, had some spicy stuff for a journalist, he'd said. He noticed that Hamilton had somehow gotten a conservative reputation, but he actually didn't understand why. Was it because they studied Western ideals and America? Because they talked so much about the First Amendment? Leaning back in his chair, he finally acknowledged, "It's funded by DeSantis, I guess." Sasha, a self-described leftist from Dallas who was majoring in PPEL, seemed, like Nathan, oddly confused about the origins of the school and admitted to feeling distrustful of the administration. Why had DeSantis, she asked, a non-academic who was very unpopular on campus, been chosen to speak at the opening ceremony? Why was the entire faculty, except for two, white? And while we were on the subject, why had another student in his Global Game of Thrones course, taught by Hamilton's Alexander Hamilton Professor of Strategy and Statecraft, Walter Russell Mead, who required that students read his Wall Street Journal column, started spewing complaints about Somali Americans and fraud when that hadn't even been what they were talking about? But he was keen to stress that Hamilton was, overall, an awesome academic experience. Though only a freshman, he had a pretty big manuscript in the works, he said, analyzing the Gaza peace plan through the lens of Achille Mbembe's concept of necropolitics, which he said Hamilton faculty members had read and given him edits on. I met only one student who seemed to follow the script. Ella, originally from Westchester, New York, explained that she'd planned on going to Emory University, but had been in Israel on October 7th when the whole world kind of blew up, she said. I came back and saw all these schools that, like, people really acclaimed, Columbia, Harvard, and they were like a total nightmare, cesspools, not only of anti-Semitism, but of people who were supposed to be humanities professors, degrading the fields that they were supposed to be premier in. It was unclear to her why any of that meant she couldn't have gone to Emory, but she had received a Rosenthal Levy scholarship to attend UF, one of the 15 awarded this past year to students studying Jewish civilization. "We don't give them a bounty," Kennedy told me when I asked about scholarships. "Hamilton offers around 24, which other universities told me that parents footing a $60,000 bill, especially as an increasing number of students are first generation, demand a high payoff, namely good grades and a useful degree. Even at top colleges, I heard, students no longer seem to understand why they're supposed to learn this stuff." Oliver Traldy, a philosopher who works at the University of Toledo's Civic Center, didn't think woke was even the problem anymore. It was a lack of reading. He said, "If you asked me 10 years ago, I'd say all these college students are reading too much Foucault and too much Judith Butler or whatever. But these days, they're watching 15-second TikTok videos about how Charlie Kirk isn't really dead. They can't even read Foucault and Judith Butler." Far from resisting this slippage of standards, Hamilton seemed to be hastening it. It wasn't just that this center for so-called classical education didn't require students to have any level of proficiency in a classical language, the acquisition of which was the main substance of the founder's education, or even a foreign one. It was that the claims about curricular gaps that the Hamilton School used to justify its existence appeared to have almost no basis in reality. I had been told, for example, that it was urgent that a place like Hamilton exist because UF did not teach the history of the American Revolution. But it didn't take much perusal to confirm that the history department did have a course on the subject this spring, just as it does virtually every semester. I was also told that the field of American political thought was being neglected. But the political science department syllabus for American political thought seemed to include all that the Hamiltonians could possibly want, beginning with the Puritans, going through 28 of the Federalist Papers, and ending with Milton Friedman and Ronald Reagan. Crucially, the Hamilton courses that were meant to restore the ideals of liberal education required, in most cases, less reading and writing than their counterparts in the rest of the university. The introductory course for PPEL required students to read, on average, just 27 pages a week. By comparison, the equivalent class in political science, called Introduction to Political Theory, required students last spring to read around four times that amount, including most of Leviathan, The Prince, Locke's Two Treatises of Government, Rousseau's The Social Contract, and 14 of the Federalist Papers. Were faculty members already so resigned to the intellectual limitations of the young adults committed to their charge? Why was the only writing assignment in an upper division PPEL seminar either an opinion piece, 750 words, or a longer essay, 1,500 to 2,000 words? Why did a syllabus for capitalism and its critics propose a Keynes versus Hayek rap video for its final project? Why did great books of the modern world assign almost no actual books, only excerpts? Why did one of the Hamilton professors, a wizened trophy fish who'd been lured from Princeton's history department and who talked to me in lofty terms about how his role was to draw brilliance out of students that they often did not know was there, tell me when queried about ChatGPT that he didn't really mind if students used it? Hadn't they cheated with the encyclopedia back in his day? Questions of just how much reading and writing students actually do, which had hardly come up during my time in Gainesville, are uncomfortable, but they concern the very essence of education. Of course, no school wants to be the first mover on the matter of rigor or grade inflation, especially not when they're banking on the hope, as I kept hearing, that students vote with their feet and will flock to civic centers. Smiling, Hamilton's director of academic and student success explained to me that rigor doesn't necessarily mean stress and pressure, or making students cram 1,000 bits into their brains, and several Hamilton professors said they didn't want to punish students for taking their classes. Most of those students were, after all, like Thomas, the bushy-haired freshman I met outside of a Chick-fil-A, a graduate of a 5,000-person high school in Orlando, who told me he wanted to go to law school but feared he wouldn't have the necessary grades and connections upon graduation. He was going to major in Agile, but might also add PPEL, he said, because his mother was not too convinced by the Agile thing. He wasn't good at STEM, and he'd heard that PPEL was very good for getting a job. It was all about the job, even for Sasha, the leftist, who, when I asked him why someone so interested in critical theory had been enrolled at the Hamilton School, excitedly told me that its graduates typically have good ROI. I mean, he said, students who graduate from top universities and PPEL can often make like 100K, you know, in a few years, or even sometimes right out of the gate. Did the conservative education movement amount to anything more than what the rest of American higher education had become? That is, a capital improvement project? Since its hijacking 3 years ago, New College, the focal point of the Florida Republican Party's pedagogical interventions, has failed to establish a classical core curriculum of any kind, except for a 6-week course on the Odyssey that requires no essay writing. It has instead mostly accomplished a variety of construction projects, repainting halls and wings, making a beach volleyball court, and planning an utterly satanic transformation of the I.M. Pei dormitories that will make the modernist masterpiece look like a bus terminal. Meanwhile, people at Hamilton mostly wanted to talk about the $55 million infirmary renovation. The chair of the University of Florida's Board of Trustees is the head of an enormous home-building company, and Keith Perry, the former state senator who secured the initial funding for Hamilton, is a roofing contractor. Perry was appointed to the Florida Board of Governors this January. Perhaps this limp exercise in reform could be accounted for if you consider that the whole purpose for the civic centers, the right-wing allegation that college campuses were censorious and hostile spaces, enemy territory in the culture wars, was quietly going away. With the arrival of the decision in Students for Fair Admissions v. Harvard in the summer of 2023, affirmative action had been ruled illegal, and much of the energy fueling the Republican fight against higher education had seemingly vanished. Shortly before my trip, Trump had issued an executive order forcing colleges and universities receiving federal funds to submit data on race and admissions. As of this writing, a federal judge has blocked that order. The job of general counsels of universities was to keep them out of trouble, and they knew eyes were on them. The University of Pennsylvania had placed restrictions on student gatherings. Yale was committing to political neutrality. Columbia, whose accreditation had been threatened by Trump, had redesigned its Middle Eastern Studies department to focus more on Israel. And even Harvard, I had heard, had denied tenure to a gender studies professor. The right had seemingly won. With the law and temper of the time going their way, would Republicans continue to care about funding these mini-colleges? Ken Griffin may have given Hamilton $5 million, but he'd given Harvard $500 million. Once sufficient displays of submission had been extracted, would the bankrollers of the civic education movement redirect their largesse back toward places like that? What had I hoped to find in Florida? A sincere, dignified attempt to enact ambitions that, in this country, have generally become the province of the right, pushing humanities programs to be more than politically aware book clubs for people who are bad at math? The idea of a republic requires a belief in what Thomas Jefferson called an aristocracy of talent, something that leads the French, for example, to accept the early sorting of students into academic or vocational tracks, a national education authority that imposes a traditional and challenging reading list on all academic students, and a high fail rate even after that. In the USSR, 10th graders had to spend 28 hours studying War and Peace, and university entrants, regardless of discipline, had to pass an exam on Russian literature and language. To truly enact the ideals of the civic education movement, you'd need more than a new college. You would need to reimagine the entirety of our education system, as well as the society into which students graduate. You would need a whole new ideal of the person. As far as I could tell, however, little had changed in Gainesville. Hamilton students were, in their basic indifference, not unlike the typical Gators of my own undergraduate years, trying to cruise through the graduation requirements by whatever means necessary. And the hysteria over the centers seemed to be not as much about freedom or competing educational philosophies or politics at all as about an ever-shrinking pot of money. Money is zero sum, Sitaram, the head of the UF union, told me. We basically plead for hires, the chair of the English department said, reminding me that they still needed to replace that medievalist. And yet, both sides were using the rights-based language of academic freedom as something of a cudgel to get their preferred models and subjects of education funded, casting their academic programs as a quasi-legalistic entitlement rather than mounting a humanistic defense of them. I had borne witness to the effect of this scarcity at the other gilded end of American higher education as well. A year after my own graduation from the University of Florida, I began a French PhD program at Yale, the sort of place I'd imagined would be a walled garden for the rigorous humanistic education that I'd dreamed of during my undergraduate years in Gainesville, a place where I could build for myself something like a life of the mind. It was not quite what I had expected. To be a successful literary academic, I would have to choose my area of research via craven market calculation, predicting which entry-level tenure-track positions would be trendy and well-resourced in 5 to 7 years. There would, of course, be virtually no positions anyway, and no one could predict what the next most relevant and politically virtuous subfield would end up being. Everyone was desperate, professors, grad students, ambitious undergrads, to be in service of some expedient theory of social utility that was little more than an instance of a mimetic popularity based on elusive ideas of student demand or social interest. Who can blame those faculty who have been able to find reprieve within and have a wish to secure the long-term existence of the Civic Center movement? The truth was that all of it was, and is, simply withering away. Even at Yale, the humanities were hemorrhaging undergraduates. I abandoned that program and went on to get a degree in law. Each issue of Harper's Magazine contains a look back from the archive, as they term it. And this essay is from 1963. It is entitled Love of Country, and it's written by Adlai E. Stevenson. It is not easy to be a patriot these days, not because it's difficult to love one's country. The difficulty lies with loving one's country in the right way. The love itself is profound and instinctive, rooted in our childhood discovery of the delights of being alive, the colored mesas and bright flowers of the desert, the rocky shores and pounding seas down east, the aspens showering autumn gold on the slopes of the Rockies. It doesn't matter what your picture is, for all of us, it is home. The complexity of modern society makes the loving difficult for everybody. But here in America, we have some quite special problems that come not from our present, but from our historical inheritance. Some nations emerge from a pre-existing tribal unity. Some grow up within an already established culture, and some are forged by conquest. None of these routes was followed by America. Our people have come from every tribal group. From the moment of its birth, it was a land dedicated to the proposition that all men are created equal, that government is a rule of law, not men, that life, liberty, and the pursuit of happiness are man's inalienable rights. Consider the consequences of this astonishing start. We are Americans because we belong to a certain ideal, visionary type of political and social order. America is a political and moral fact, the first community in which men set out in principle to enshrine freedom, responsible government, and human equality. How easy it is, contemplating this vision, to see in it, as Jefferson or Lincoln had, the last best hope of man. To be a nation founded on an ideal makes our love of country a more vital force than any instinctive pieties of blood and soil. But it also demands a more complex and discriminating love. Will the fabric hold if the ideal fades? You might say, why be so concerned? After all, one of the most forceful elements of our free society is precisely our discontent with our own shortcomings. We know that between the idea and the reality falls the shadow, and we're determined to chase away that shadow in the uncompromising light of truth. But are we? It is at this point that our patriotism must be discriminating. All too often, voices raised in the name of superpatriotism denounce honest divergences as akin to treason. We have risen up from the pit of Joseph McCarthy's time, when honorable men could lose their jobs for questioning whether there were known communists in the State Department, but the intolerant spirit that equates responsible criticism with selling the country short or undermining the American way of life is still abroad. I can give you no comfort in suggesting there's an easy way around all of this. Our position today is equivocal. We are, in one sense, a very conservative people, for no nation in history has had so much to conserve. To defend every abuse Every self-interest, every encrusted position of privilege in the name of love of country, when in fact it is only love of the status quo, that is the lie to which any conservative society is prone. We don't escape it, but with us an extra edge of hypocrisy attaches to the confusion. Indeed, if the world's first experiment in open society uses patriotism as a cloak for inaction or reaction, then it will cease to be open, and it will lose its fundamental reason for its existence. Do not, therefore, regard the critics as questionable patriots. What were Washington and Jefferson and Adams but profound critics of the colonial status quo? Our society can stand a large dose of constructive criticism. The patriots are those who love America enough

truest and noblest affection. No patriots so defaced America as those who, in the name of Americanism, launched a witch hunt that became a byword around the world. We have survived it. We shall survive John Birchism and all the rest of the super patriots, but only at the price of perpetual and truly patriotic vigilance. And again, that was written by Adlai Stevenson and appeared in the July 1963 issue of Harper's Magazine. As readers of Harper's Magazine no doubt know, the last section of the magazine each month is entitled Findings. And here are three findings from the July 2026 issue. Farmland abandoned during the Syrian Civil War has been rising. Neolithic decline and associated population replacement occurred in the Paris Basin, and the deliberate quarrying of stone began as early as 220,000 years ago in South Africa. Accelerating human evolution, coincident with the development of agriculture, increased redheadedness and decreased male pattern baldness. Cleft palates appear not to have been treated as shameful under the Qing dynasty. Buried asinaro trees, along with the diaries of the courtier and poet Fujiwara Notika, allowed for the dating of a solar proton event to between the winter of 1200 and the spring of 1201. Japan's meteorological agency debuted its new category of kokushobi, or cruelly hot, days. Between 1990 and 2023, summers lengthened by roughly 6 days per decade. The vegetation line is creeping up the Himalayas. Westerly winds in the Tasmanian Gateway and the Drake Passage gave rise to the Antarctic Circumpolar Current. Atmospheric warming is diminishing wildfires' nighttime lulls. The Flammability of Materials on the Moon experiment announced its intention to burn various materials on the moon. The rise of the handshake did not precipitate the loss of hat doffing. People have been losing an annual average of 338 daily spoken words for the past 15 years. Large language models consistently prefer CVs written by other large language models, specifically those written by themselves. Chatbots tend to not recommend voting for right-wing parties. In civil wars, intergroup conflict may be worse for mental health than outgroup conflict. Social conservatism among men, but not women, was negatively correlated with intellectual giftedness. Cisgender Canadian gynophilic men were found to prefer naked pictures of cisgender women to those of cisgender men and of transgender women. Excessive solitary masturbation decreases intimacy between couples in long-distance relationships. Heat alone does not drive hornification. A Utah philosopher argued that a meaningless universe does not necessitate nihilism. 92 antiprotons were transported 6 miles by truck. Negative time was experimentally confirmed. Tobacco plants were engineered to produce bufotenine, DMT, psilocybin, and 5-MeO-DMT. Researchers discovered a mu opioid receptor superagonist with weak addiction and withdrawal symptoms and high overall safety that also reduces heroin self-administration. PFAS, forever chemicals, were detected in dolphin milk in the silicone leg tags of 90% of Argentine Magellanic penguins and, at rapidly rising levels, in the livers and muscles of Svalbard reindeer. The Atlantic mangrove fiddler crab is expanding beyond mangroves. The sideways walk of true crabs originated with a single ancestor. Gibraltarian macaques are eating dirt to help them digest junk food. Obesity-fostering bacteria were found to represent a plurality in the gut microbiome.

0: of American black bears. Male Japanese pygmy octopuses avoid using their third right arm, which transfers sperm from their penis to a female, to reach into dark holes for shrimp. That is Harper's Magazine, the July 2026 edition. I'm Scott. It's been a pleasure being with you. Enjoy your day.
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2: Here's the forecast for the Boston and South Shore area on the Talking Information Center from the National Weather Service. For today, increasing clouds, a shower possible later on, temperatures in the lower 80s. Clouds and showers overnight, temperatures in the mid-60s. More of the same on Tuesday, temperatures in the upper 70s. The sun rose this morning at 5:08, setting at 8:25 this evening. 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
15: 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How to help your adult kids without hurting your retirement. Closing the bank of mom and dad can be challenging, financially and emotionally. These tips pave the way. For the past several years, Jody King and Jim Vozar have made it their practice to give their four adult children a sum of money annually to help with their expenses. The kids, the couple, each have a son and daughter from their first marriages, ranging in age from 25 to 38, all have jobs and can cover essential bills on their own. But the financial assistance from mom and dad makes a meaningful difference. Everything is more expensive these days, from groceries to rent to cars. It's harder to buy a house, harder to save money, says Vozar, 56, who owns a real estate development and construction company in Nazareth, Pennsylvania. We're happy to have the means to help our children, to create a good foundation for them moving forward, so they're not sweating every payment. The couple haven't placed any strings on how the children use the money. There are really no ground rules other than our encouragement that they buy something they've wanted but maybe couldn't easily afford, and to invest the rest wisely, says King, 58, a commercial real estate broker with CBRE in Allentown, Pennsylvania. So far, the kids' purchases have included a computer, a treadmill, a professional coaching service, and new windows for the oldest child's home. All four have invested some as well, money that Vozar expects one day will help them buy a car or house and build long-term savings. We'd know if one of them put it all on black or was driving a Porsche, says Vozar, who adds that he has warned his kids not to spend the money on anything stupid. If that happened, the couple say, their no-rules philosophy on gifting would change, although they make it clear that the children all work hard and want to forge their own way. Vozar says, I'm a firm believer in a hand up, not a hand out. A growing number of parents these days are following a similar path, helping their adult children with money in greater amounts and for longer periods than previous generations, research shows. More than 6 in 10 parents in an Ameriprise survey last year, for example, said they were covering some ongoing expenses for a child 21 or older, from phone bills to everyday living costs. Participants in the survey had, on average, more than $500,000 in assets. More than 3/4 of them were helping to pay for one big-time goal, such as a wedding or the down payment on a house. The average amount of cash support to children 18 and older, according to a 2025 AARP study, about $7,000 a year, with higher-income households that earn $75,000 or more, giving over $10,000 annually. Studies show that ongoing assistance drops sharply once adult children hit their late 20s, but it doesn't end entirely for many families. About 1/3 of Americans ages 30 to 34 still get some financial help from their parents, a 2024 Pew Research Center study found, most commonly for household expenses such as groceries and utility bills, and for rent or mortgage payments. Younger generations today are in a very difficult situation in terms of affordability, says certified financial planner Mary Clemens Evans, author of Emotionally Invested and founder of Evans Wealth Strategies in Emmaus, Pennsylvania. It's not just about the price of eggs and gas for them. It's the price of education, housing, health insurance, childcare, you name it. A lot of boomers have the financial means, and these kids really need the help. Still, many parents helping adult children with money are feeling the strain. Studies also show that for some of them, lending a financial hand to kids in their 20s and 30s has cut into their ability to save for retirement, push back their timeline for when they can stop working, or necessitated belt tightening when it comes to their own lifestyle. Meanwhile, many parents, whether the help they're giving is comfortably affordable or not, worry they may be inadvertently hurting their child by fostering dependence. Or they worry that other people may judge them as helicopter parents, concierge parents, snowplow parents, who are forever clearing the path of obstacles for their child. or whatever trendy but vaguely disparaging label observers bestow these days. If you're helping an adult child with money and wondering whether you're doing the right thing for both your child and your own financial health, or simply looking to close the bank of mom and dad for good, these insights and moves can help. Consider the circumstances. Trend data going back at least 50 years from the Institute for Social Research at the University of Michigan confirms that parents today are indeed providing more financial support for adult children than previous generations of moms and dads. Parents themselves agree. 6 out of 10 people helping an adult child with money are providing more support than they received at the same age, the AARP survey found, and nearly half are giving larger amounts than they anticipated they'd need to provide. That many of these kids really need the help is evident, too, with recent economic data documenting the financial strain on young adults compared with what their parents and grandparents experienced in their early grown-up years. The typical student borrower now graduates from college with over $35,000 in loans, more than double the average amount that new grads owed 25 years ago, according to the Education Data Initiative. More young people are also getting degrees, which delays their launch as wage-earning employees who can support themselves. When they do get jobs, the salary isn't what it used to be either, with wages for young workers eroding in real terms, especially for those who don't have a college degree. That is, if a young worker can find a job, given that the unemployment rate for college graduates ages 22 to 27 recently hit 5.6%, according to the Federal Reserve Bank of New York. That's the highest rate in a decade, outside of a brief pandemic-era spike, and a reversal of the long-standing trend of young grads being able to land jobs more easily than workers overall. Meanwhile, good luck to many young people hoping to buy a home on their own, with housing prices up 50% since the pandemic, according to the S&P CoreLogic Case-Shiller National Home Price Index. The helicopter snowplow parent analogy is way overblown, says Monica Johnson, a sociology professor at Washington State University who studies the transition to adulthood. What's happening is driven by history and a shifting economy. It's not a personality fault of either the kids or the parents. That said, Johnson notes, a shift in family dynamics marked by what she calls the growth of intensive parenting is a contributing factor. We have fewer children, and we're very invested in them, she says. We know they're heading this new economy, this new world, in a way we didn't, and our grandparents didn't. So the stakes feel higher. She adds, it does mean that some young adults are delayed in learning some of the independence that earlier generations may have gotten. Understand the impact of ongoing support. The good news, says Johnson, there is no sign that a helping hand from parents generally breeds long-term dependence. The trend data shows ongoing support drops sharply by the time most young adults hit their late 20s. Keeping your kid on your family cell phone plan doesn't really count. The research also shows that most parents feel the level of assistance they're currently providing feels right to them, given their child's circumstances. Meanwhile, the economic benefits are clear. Young adults who get financial support from mom and dad are more likely, for example, to graduate from college and earn a livable wage later on. Moreover, Johnson says, there's evidence of a strong reciprocity norm in families, so that parents who help young adults with money when they need it are more likely to get help from those kids later on, not necessarily financial aid, but perhaps a hand navigating healthcare needs, filling out government forms, or arranging for home repairs. It helps keep family bonds strong. There's a lot of give and take, she says. Where parents are more apt to have concern, they may be fine with the level of support right now, but worry about what will happen in the future, Johnson says. Most importantly, though, parents worry about what other people think of them, because we tend to judge parents a lot, and partly by how well their kids are doing. It's less about what the parents are actually doing and more about how it will be perceived by others. An even more pressing problem is the potential impact on some parents' long-term financial security. More than one-third of the parents in the Ameriprise survey, for instance, said their supporting their adult children financially could affect whether they'll have enough money to live comfortably in retirement. And 40% of the parents in the AARP study with at least one child, 23 or older, said it has given them some degree of financial stress. We see it with student loans, when parents take out parent plus loans or co-sign for private loans that will lead to debt that they are likely to carry into retirement. We see it when parents pay for credit card or auto loans for their children, says Lori Trawinski, Senior Director of Finance and Employment at AARP. It is understandable that parents want to help, but they should consider whether they can truly afford it. Determine the best path forward. To help figure out what's right for your family, experts suggest asking yourself a few key questions about the kind of monetary help your child needs, what's affordable for you, the implications for your security in retirement, and your son's or daughter's ability to close their account at the bank of mom and dad and forge an independent life. How much can you truly afford to help? Financial advisors like to use the oxygen mask analogy when it comes to helping adult kids with money. You know, the one from airline safety briefings that tell you, in the event of an emergency, to put on your own mask first before you help others. So, if subsidizing your kids' rent or paying for auto insurance or helping with the utility or grocery bills strains your budget or hurts your ability to save what you need for retirement, don't provide a cash infusion, planners say. Instead, let your young adult go about their business of adulting and figuring out how to manage those expenses on their own. Applying logic to the emotional tug of your child needing your help, though, doesn't always work in real life. Consider the results of a survey last year of consumers with investable assets of at least $150,000 by LIMRA, a financial services trade group. Among the 17% of respondents who were providing financial support to an adult child 26 or older, more than half said that doing so has affected their retirement savings. Yet when asked what trade-offs they'd be open to making to stretch those savings, only 15% were willing to stop giving money to their kids or another family member who needed their help, dead last among the options given, compared with 58% who were willing to adopt a lower standard of living and 54% who were willing to return to work, either full-time or part-time. Parents are used to making sacrifices for their children, putting themselves secondary to their kids' needs, says Kayla Fernandez, a CFP with California Financial Advisors in San Ramon, California. Using math to evaluate such an emotional situation may not work. Still, advisors say that running the numbers to evaluate whether you can truly afford to help your adult kids, considering both your current cash flow needs and the potential impact on your long-term savings for retirement, can be an eye-opening experience. If you work with a financial advisor or have access to one through your workplace retirement savings plan or financial services provider, you can run simulations to assess how various levels of support for your kids will affect the likelihood of your savings lasting through retirement. Or do-it-yourselfers can use financial planning software such as Bolden for free basic version or $12 monthly for more advanced features, or Empower to test different scenarios. Then tackle the emotional part of the equation. Fernandez asks clients to think about what would happen if they hit an unanticipated setback, or the money they're giving now causes their savings to dwindle so much that they end up needing a financial hand from their son or daughter when they're older. Think about how you'd feel, says Fernandez. Ask whether helping now could end up hurting your child more in the long run. One other aspect to think about. Parents underestimate the financial compounding effect of ongoing support, says Ralph Kaler, a CFP, certified financial therapist, and founder of Kaler Financial Group in Rapid City, South Dakota. Even small subsidies of over 10 or 12 years materially reduce retirement assets. The bottom line, says Kaler, You cannot fund your child's 30-year-old self at the expense of your 85-year-old self. Are you helping or enabling? Kaler says that often the most critical question isn't actually whether you can afford to help, but rather, will providing support increase or decrease your child's growth toward independence? Kaler has a simple litmus test. Helping after a layoff, a health crisis, or during education can be stabilizing and wise, he says. Helping fund a lifestyle beyond what someone can sustain on their own income shifts from bridge to bailout. Focus your assistance on essential expenses, not such lifestyle upgrades, says Evans. You might, for example, lend a hand with a deposit on a first apartment and some basic furnishings to launch your baby bird from the nest. Think IKEA or Wayfair, not Crate and Barrel or Pottery Barn. But only if your child can manage the rent on their own after that. Assisting with anything that helps build wealth can also be good use of your money if you can afford it, whether that's one-time help with a home down payment, say, or offering to match savings in an emergency fund or for other long-term goals. Ongoing help that makes life a little cushier than they could otherwise afford? Not so much, advisors say. Learning to be fiscally responsible when you're young can be uncomfortable, and that's okay, says Fernandez. If your child never feels the pain of telling her friends that she can't go out to dinner and drinks this week or buy those concert tickets because it's not in her budget, she's not going to learn to live within her means. That is productive pain, in my opinion. Also, think twice about helping them out of a jam of their own making, such as racking up a boatload of credit card debt not related to a layoff or health care bills. If your child is otherwise typically responsible, you might match their monthly card payments to expedite getting the balance to zero. But if it happens again, offer your counsel, not your wallet. Be careful if a one-time situation continues to repeat itself, Kaler says. Besides the potential impact on your own finances, he says, repeated rescuing can quietly build entitlement, resentment, and shame, and it lowers the child's confidence. Have you set parameters for support? Ideally, you will have worked out the basic details about the assistance you are prepared to give before the first dollar passes hands. That includes laying out the specific expenses you will help with, the amount you're prepared to pay, how long you'll provide support, and, if there's any question about it, whether the money is intended as a gift or a loan. If not, have the conversation now, so there is no miscommunication and no surprise or hurt feelings on your child's part when you're ready to wind down the family aid plan. In figuring out what kind of assistance to provide, invite your child into the process, rather than just informing him of your intentions. Ask, how would you like us to help you? What would do the best good? Says CFP Bobby Rebell, author of the book Launching Financial Grownups and CEO of Financial Wellness Strategies, a financial education consulting company. Give them agency. One of the mistakes we sometimes make as parents is treating our adult children as children, not adults. One practical tool Kaler recommends to parents who anticipate needing to help their child with future expenses is setting up what he calls a child benevolent fund. Parents decide in advance how much they can allocate monthly without harming their own financial plan and regularly shift that money into an account earmarked for that purpose. When the child needs help, the balance in the fund sets the limit for aid. It removes guilt-based, in-the-moment decisions and protects long-term security, Kaler says. Have you constructed an exit ramp? Ongoing financial support for an adult child should generally be temporary, advisors say. One exception, if your child has a physical or mental health condition. True for about 30% of the parents providing financial support in the AARP survey. That may interfere with the ability to entirely make their own way. Let your child know your intended end date well in advance so they have time to prepare. Experts also recommend tapering off gradually, say, reducing the amount you provide by 25% a quarter over the course of a year. If you're looking to end support because it's no longer affordable, or you're concerned about your long-term financial security, it's okay to let your child know that. The idea is not to pile on guilt, take care to keep the temperature low there, but to ensure they better understand the circumstances, which lessens the likelihood they'll feel hurt or resentful that they can no longer rely on you for money. Your children may feel very differently if they realize that helping them is a strain for you, because children love their parents and want to do right by them, Rebel says. Also, think about other ways to help that don't involve dispensing cold hard cash, either to show you're still there for them after you've ended direct financial aid, or as an alternative or a supplement to giving money outright. If, for instance, they're struggling with credit card debt, you might suggest seeing a debt counselor or allow them to move back home for a while to free up cash to pay down those balances. Maybe you can help them set up a budget to help get a better handle on their cash flow. If they're struggling with childcare costs and you're retired, live nearby and are so inclined, perhaps you can babysit one day a week to alleviate the strain. You don't necessarily have to write a check to help, says Rebel. As Kaler, often what adult children need most is confidence, guidance, and belief, not a subsidy. Smart Ways to Give to Charity. The New World of Retirement by Sandra Block. I come from a family of givers. My father donated to so many charities that I continue to receive solicitations in his name 4 years after his death. When I took my mother to the Metropolitan Museum of Art in New York City, she insisted on giving more than the suggested donation, which is not insignificant, because she believed in supporting the arts. I like to think I've continued that tradition. When I was working full-time, I took advantage of matching contributions from my employers to support charities that share my values. I attended fundraisers, ran races for charity, and made memorial contributions in honor of loved ones. But now that I'm retired, developing a charitable giving strategy has become more complicated. My husband and I have comfortable nest eggs, but we need to make that money last for a long time, with enough set aside to cover long-term care if necessary. I am making charitable giving part of my estate plan, but many worthwhile organizations need help now, so I've been thinking about the most effective way to give while we're still around. Tax-saving strategies. Like most retirees, my husband and I claim the standard deduction, so our charitable contributions have reduced our tax bill. That will change thanks to a provision in the One Big Beautiful Bill enacted last summer. Starting with the 2026 tax year, those who claim the standard deduction will be able to deduct up to $1,000 in charitable contributions, or $2,000 for married couples living, filing jointly. The recipients must be qualified public charities. Donations to individuals, such as through GoFundMe campaigns, political organizations, and some private foundations, aren't deductible. Donor-advised funds, which I'll discuss below, are also ineligible. I'll take advantage of this new tax break, but I'm looking at other ways to leverage our giving even more. I'm a few years shy of 70 and a half, but once I hit that age, I'm going to start donating money in my IRAs to charity via qualified charitable distributions. The maximum amount you can contribute through QCDs is adjusted for inflation each year. In 2026, those 70 and a half or older can transfer up to $111,000 from their traditional IRAs to a charity or charities of their choice. Contributions aren't deductible, but they're excluded from adjusted gross income, and that could reduce or eliminate the Medicare High Income Surcharge, also known as the Income-Related Monthly Adjustment Amount, IRMA, along with taxes on Social Security benefits. Once I turn 73, the QCD will count toward all or a portion of my required minimum distribution. Most of my retirement portfolio is made up of traditional IRAs, but my husband and I also have a taxable account with a mutual fund that has performed quite well in recent years. With that in mind, I am thinking about contributing a portion of our shares to a donor-advised fund. Donor-advised funds, which are offered by most major financial institutions, allow you to make a charitable contribution now and decide later which charities you want to support. Even though we don't itemize, the donation will provide us with a tax break because we won't have to pay capital gains taxes on the considerable earnings, and the charity won't either. One final thought. Financial advisors I've interviewed about charitable giving strategies for retirees recommend making philanthropy part of your retirement budget, just as you allocate funds for travel and other discretionary expenses. One way to accomplish this goal is to arrange for monthly donations to be automatically debited from your bank or checking account. I've already done this with a few charities I support, and unlike some of the subscriptions I've signed up for, those are withdrawals I don't regret. And finally, what's the best thing you've ever splurged on? Readers share their insights and advice. I'd always coveted the Lexus hardtop convertible. While living in Sonoma, I bought one from a local used car shop. I hesitated because I knew research shows that experiences create more happiness than things. But what I hadn't realized was that I was buying the experience of tooling around wine country with the top down. It was well worth it. Ben Rooks, Barcelona. As a longtime cyclist, I debated about getting an e-bike. I was afraid that I would be tempted to use the motor too much and lose the exercise and cardio benefits. However, I found that by shifting up and pedaling harder, or turning the e-assist off, I could still get a good workout. I purchased mine for around $2,000 and have found it to be worth every penny. Robert Jackson, Reedsburg, Wisconsin. And while our daughters were young, we bought a brand new 23-foot motorhome for $18,000. The adventures we enjoyed and the memories we created over more than a decade were absolutely priceless. In addition to using it for holiday travel and numerous family visits, in 1996 we traveled down the west coast of Florida and back up the east coast, relishing numerous stops along the way. Wayne Carr, Stockbridge, Georgia. And this has been readings from Kiplinger Personal Finance Magazine, issue June 2026, read to you by Steve Malisi. Thank you for listening, and have a wonderful day.
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2: Hello, good morning. Welcome to AM Update on the Talking Information Center for today. It is Monday, June 22nd, 2026. I'm John. Hope you had a great weekend. It was a long weekend with Friday being Juneteenth and, of course, yesterday being the first day of summer. So we are officially into the summer season here in New England. And today we're back to our regular program schedule, with all newspapers being broadcast at their regularly scheduled times. We get things started on AM Update this morning with Andrew LaPointe's Commission Commuter Update, and he begins with information on the MBTA Blue Line. This is happening this weekend. The MBTA Blue Line will operate on the outbound eastbound track between Wonderland and Revere Beach June 27 and 28 for switch work. Looking at the bus lines, Route 57 has delays of about 20 minutes. Our Route 1 is detoured 5 in the evening till midnight on Friday, this coming Friday, for the Cambridge City Hall dance party. There's a lot of detours and closures because of the World Cup. Information on that, I'll try to get to as many of these as possible, but SL4, Route 4, Route 7, Route 11, all those are being detoured or rerouted for FIFA World Cup street closures, so be aware of that. Those are all on various dates, too, so I'm not quite sure the best way to figure that out, but maybe check with the MBTA website, because there are a whole bunch of those. Route 34E is detoured 1 in the afternoon until 2 in the afternoon on Saturday, July 4th, for the Norwood 4th of July parade. Route 52 is detoured outbound 7 in the morning till 3 in the afternoon, weekdays, skipping Center Street at Ward Street. That is due to construction. Washington Street at Washington Terrace and Washington Street at Marion Street outbound is closed through August 10th. That is due to construction. Route 354 outbound is detoured daily 3 in the afternoon till 8 in the evening. And that is due to FIFA Fan Fest festivities at City Hall Plaza. And a stop closure, Broadway at Fernwood Ave outbound, will close today, Monday, June 22nd. Doesn't give a reason why, it just says it's closed. The commuter rail updates for you for this Monday: Fitchburg Line 402 from Wachusett is operating 5 to 15 minutes behind schedule between Fitchburg and North Station. Greenbush Train 1054 from Greenbush, there's an alert on this. It looks like it is being terminated at North Scituate due to a mechanical issue. Passengers will be accommodated by Train 1058. Some elevator and escalator alerts for today. Downtown Crossing Escalator, 113 Alewife Platform to Holly Street is unavailable due to maintenance at Government Center. Government Center Escalator 444, North Station and North Platform to Street, unavailable due to maintenance. Kenmore Elevator 972 Park Street and North Platform to Lobby and Busway, unavailable due to maintenance. Malden Center Elevator 945 Lobby to Orange Line Platform, unavailable due to maintenance. And with that, we check in with Andrew LaPointe. He is standing by in Salem with today's Safe Disabled Traveler Notebook. Andrew, hello and good morning to you.
19: Good morning, John, and to our TIC listeners. This is Andrew J. LaPointe with the Safe Disabled Traveler Notebook for today, Monday, June 22nd, 2026. Okay, what we have today is we have civil engineer on Canal Street, and they're going to be in the area of 266 and venturing a little bit further than that, more toward CVS and AutoZone. Anywhere from, I would safely say, if you're not really that familiar with the location, it's from Broadway to CVS, okay, and that side there, okay, the side of Broadway that crosses Canal. Okay, so just use caution there. They're going to be doing some various work that I guess they're going to be having to do every once in a while there. So, but for today, they do have one safety officer there, and that will be to take care of that project there. Granice will return to Rollins Street. Now, this project that they're doing is going to last 2 or 3 months. So not only on Rollins Street, but they're starting there and then going to filtering up through Wall Street and Henry Street and Purchase Street, that whole area there. And that's probably going to take quite a, well, actually 2 or 3 months, like I said. Okay, so there'll be two safety officers with Granice for the day. If you do plan on using that area, okay, which is off of Boston Street, and it's the access for Witchcraft Heights in that area, just know that you really need to have a little bit of patience there, not because of the traffic and everything else, but it's very difficult to hear what's going on in your surroundings over there, especially with the, you know, the equipment that Granice is using. Okay, so, and the on between Loring Avenue and College Drive, at that intersection, there'll be a fire detail officer there, and they're going to be doing some work off and on throughout the day, you know, with the project they've been working on for quite a while, I guess. Okay, so. I wouldn't worry too much about that one. I'm familiar with that location because I can hear from my house, and it's not too bad. Okay, but you'll be you know, you'll be fine navigating the area from you know, Loring Avenue, going by the auditorium and everything else. So I think all the heavy stuff is pretty much worked on, so you should be okay. And right up the street from there is National Grid Gas, and that's going to be right one of the last streets on Lafayette Street, 114, just before you hit Marblehead. Okay, it's Rosedale Ave. Okay, so National Grid will be working in that area, mostly concerning the is the work, you know, the equipment that National Grid's going to be using and the crews coming in and out of Rosedale Ave, because Rosedale Ave is just a thickly, you know, residential area, okay? And on the, in the back end of it is the bike and walking path, okay? So just use caution there, and you should be fine. A safety officer will be on Rosedale Ave with the National Grid crews, but not on Lafayette Street. Okay, so just keep that in mind. So if you're coming out of the bike path or driving up from, we'll say, Raymond Road, the end of Raymond Road, and going up toward, you know, the Marblehead, just know that you'll mainly notice some activity from National Grid, okay? And then DVH and Sons Electrical will be at 9 Bridge Street, and they're working on connections underneath, different other connections that weren't properly done, I guess. And so they'll be down over there today, and one safety officer will be right with them. Okay, so, and that is the beginning part of Bridge Street in the vicinity of Bill and Bob's and the 99 restaurant. Okay, so just keep that in mind and you should be fine. It won't affect the North Beverly T bus whatsoever. And that's it. If you do have any questions, mirror on Lafayette Street. And mirror on Margin Street. Now, right now, you can, even on after hours, you can use these areas, okay? Mirror is, you know, just running services into different homes. And before they close for the day, they will make sure that the walkways are paved and, you know, ready for the pedestrian to use the walkways. Okay, so that'll be safe. And there's no talk about National Grid on Porter Street Court, but from what I understand, it's supposed to still be there. So just keep that in mind, too. And that's it. If you do have any questions, give me a call, Andrew J. LaPointe, at 978-578-0185. Have a great Monday, and looking forward to reporting back to you tomorrow. Take care. Bye-bye.
2: Thank you, Andrew. We take a look now at the front page headlines. In the Boston Globe and the Boston Herald for today, this Monday, June 22nd, 2026. Front page of the Boston Globe today, AI skills in demand, but grads uneasy. Youngest workers have deep concerns about privacy, accuracy, and climate. Massive amounts of food and drink and a few small surprises. World Cup cleanup crews get an assist from guys in kilts. Pedestrian dies after carjacking in Mattapan. Spasm of violence leaves residents and workers shaken. Turning to the Boston Herald for today, Boomtown World Cup economy delivers for local businesses and deadly carjack. Woman killed and suspect faces murder charge. All of those stories and more come your way on the Talking Information Center. Newspaper coverage begins this morning at 8 o'clock with the Wall Street Journal, 9 o'clock the Boston Globe, 10 o'clock the Boston Herald, 11 o'clock the Washington Post, 12 noon today's reading of the New York Times. And right now, on AM Update, a check on your latest weather forecast and, still to come, your lottery numbers, this day in history, science update, and today's complete program schedule. Here's the forecast for the Boston and South Shore area on the Talking Information Center from the National Weather Service. For today, increasing clouds, a shower possible later on, temperatures in the lower 80s. Clouds and showers overnight, temperatures in the mid-60s. More of the same on Tuesday, temperatures in the upper 70s. The sun rose this morning at 5:08, setting at 8:25 this evening. Stay tuned for more heading your way next on the Talking Information Center. Checking those lottery numbers for today, this Monday morning, we start with the numbers game and the midday drawing. 7351, the evening numbers in the numbers game. 0036, mass cash numbers. Midday drawing. 2, 5, 8, 13, 32. Evening numbers. 8, 17, 24, 27. 28. Mega Millions up to $467 million. 13, 16, 21, 26, 50, 12. Powerball is up to $312 million. 16, 20, 44, 48, 50, 15. Millionaire for Life. 2, 6, 7, 13, 37, 2. And Mega Millions, 1, 3, 7, 23, 26, 28.
20: 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Again, the number is 781-834-4400. Good morning. This is your horoscope for Monday, June 22nd. Aries. Therapeutic conversations ease tensions this morning. Actively release any pent-up emotions. Encourage loved ones to share their own feelings, offering a compassionate ear. Pay close attention to intuitive hunches that pop up while the nodes of fate stir. If you felt adrift, now is a good time to rest and reflect. You may struggle to be seen this afternoon. Seek tranquil environments that don't require you to put on a show. Get creative with your artistic outlets and romantic pursuits this evening. Taurus. Enjoy moments of splendor to ease your mind. Comfortable surroundings will contribute to a harmonious spirit. Show an interest in the emotional well-being of peers. Your efforts will prove rewarding and validating as you and loved ones level with each other. Research local events to discover new ways to leave your mark on society when the nodes of fate stir. Prepare to share your ideas and art with the world, trusting you can make a difference. Be mindful of the stories you buy into this afternoon and maintain a positive yet logical disposition. Bring excitement to your home later today. Gemini. Showing kindness to others will bring healing to the self. A sweet connection cosmically puts you in a soft and communal mood. Your world grows richer. Look for simple details you've never noticed before to sync up with your surroundings. Paths to success could present themselves with the nodes of fate stirring. However, reaching major milestones will require patience and dedication. Limit any screen usage this afternoon, or you might start to zone out. Romantic developments send tingles down your spine later today. Cancer. Let down your guard and confide in someone you trust. The universe pushes you to seek closure. With less emotional weight on your shoulders, you'll feel more optimistic about what's to come. The future looks especially bright once the nodes of fate stir, and divine intervention may send you on a new journey. Just don't abandon existing goals or responsibilities this afternoon. Meanwhile, you will have unexpected blessings sprinkled onto your path. Share what you can with others to keep these auspicious vibes flowing. Leo, profound wisdom could emerge from unexpected sources this morning. Quiet down and tune in to your environment. Observe the activity, conversations, and interactions that fill your community with movement. If someone or something stands out, try to find a lesson or spiritual significance in the moment. Venture into uncharted territory while the nodes of fate activate, embracing shifts that emerge when one leaves their comfort zone. Work with visualization or brainstorming practices to expand your dreams this afternoon. Surprise encounters could bring color to your day. Virgo. Remember that there is enough success to go around, and try to help peers reach their full potential. You'll find satisfaction in giving back. The gratitude you receive will provide its own rewards, but the connections you foster could lead to lucky breaks in the future. Romance is on your side, so don't be afraid to flirt. However, you should build trust slowly and stay on guard for red flags this afternoon. Face challenges head-on, and breakthroughs may emerge. Libra. Love, healing, and spiritual growth play peaceful themes in your morning. Use this energy to nurture companionships
0: and recommit to your dreams. Follow through on your goals. Your hard work will gain you valuable attention, accelerating the path to success. Enjoy a relaxing lunch break, but don't let yourself fully check out. Socialize with colleagues to snap back into focus. Juicy information could rise to the surface, giving you a social and professional edge. Scorpio, celebrate the effort you've put in to evolve and improve. Your relationships and work life will feel lighter and easier to navigate. Luna's debut into Cancer pulls your thoughts toward bigger dreams, encouraging you to shoot for the stars. Confidence and bold action will have major impacts on your future, while the nodes of

Just remember to take on goals at a sustainable pace this afternoon. You could benefit from a loved one's success in unexpected ways later today. Sagittarius, breathe a bit of fun and romance into your morning routines. You'll feel full of light and love if you let softness filter in. You will be emotionally inspired to connect and evolve important partnerships. Whether you're dealing with a romantic or business partner, allow yourself to be noticed. Apply lessons from the past to future goals while the nodes of fate stir. Now is also a good time to express appreciation for the positive role models you benefited from in your youth. Avoid feeding into unfounded suspicions this afternoon. Meanwhile, Venus aspects Uranus to elevate your spiritual journey. Capricorn, do some emotional and physical maintenance this morning and do it quickly. You've been asked to release tension and find balance. As your mood elevates, relationships will improve and seem more fulfilling. Be open about your hopes and dreams. Life-changing conversations could reshape your future for the better. Just don't let complicated emotions or wishful thinking distract you this afternoon. If you struggle to focus, take a short break to recharge and reclaim clarity. Teamwork builds everlasting bonds later today. Aquarius, let your woes dissolve into the ether. Enjoy simple pleasures and adapt a carefree attitude to ensure your heart and mind are at their best. Luna's debut in Cancer improves your focus and work ethic, helping you to catch up on important tasks. Balance the needs of your personal and professional life, trusting that you can have it all. Double-check your schedule to make sure no appointments or errands have been forgotten this afternoon. Sweet surprises emerge later today. And Pisces, you deserve a little treat by boosting your morale with simple pleasures. You'll feel reinvigorated and determined to manifest grand visions once the nodes of fate activate. Self-promote while infusing your work with heart and soul, and your star will surely rise. Uncertainties could surface and trigger creative blocks this afternoon. Instead of pushing yourself to produce subpar results, connect with the moment and pull inspiration from nature. Rushes of brilliance will help you get back on track later today. And on this day, in 1611, after spending a winter trapped by ice in the present-day Hudson Bay, the starving crew of the Discovery mutinies against its captain, English navigator Henry Hudson, and sets him, his teenage son, and seven supporters adrift in a small open boat. Hudson and the eight others were never seen again. 2 years earlier, in 1609, Hudson sailed to the Americas to find a northwest passage to Asia after repeatedly failing in his efforts to find a northeast ocean passage. Exploring the North American coast, he entered the present-day Chesapeake, Delaware, and New York bays, and then became the first European to ascend what is now called the Hudson River. His voyage, which was financed by the Dutch, was the basis of Holland's later claims to the region. His fourth expedition, financed by adventurers from England, set out from London on April 17, 1610. Sailing back across the Atlantic, Hudson resumed his efforts to find the Northwest Passage. Between Greenland and Labrador, he entered the present-day Hudson Strait and by it reached Hudson Bay. After 3 months of exploration, the Discovery was caught too far from open sea when winter set in, and in November, Hudson's men were forced to haul it ashore and set up a winter camp. Lacking food or supplies, the expedition greatly suffered in the extreme cold. Many of the crew held Hudson responsible for their misfortune, and on this day in 1611, with the coming of summer, they mutinied against him. The Discovery later returned to England, and its crew was arrested for the mutiny. Although Henry Hudson was never seen again, his discoveries gave England its claim to the rich Hudson.

0: Hudson Bay region. And in the morning's science update, researchers tracked honeybees in the wild using a drone-based system and found that each bee follows its own highly consistent flight path. Some repeated their routes so precisely that they flew only centimeters from where they'd flown before. Landmarks like trees helped keep them on track, while uniform areas such as cornfields led to more variation. And coming up on the schedule today at 8 o'clock, the Wall Street Journal, 9 o'clock, the Boston Globe, 10 o'clock, the Boston Herald, 11 o'clock, the Washington Post, noon, the New York Times, 1 o'clock, the Patriot Ledger, 1:30, the Brockton Enterprise, 2 o'clock, the Taunton Daily Gazette, 2:30, the Attleboro Sun Chronicle, 3 o'clock, the Metro West News, 3:30, the Lynn Daily Item, 4 o'clock, the Salem News, 4:30, the Gloucester Daily Times, 5 o'clock, the Daily News of Newburyport, 5:30, Providence Journal, 6 o'clock is Shopper's Guides from Hannaford, Aldi, and Trukey's, 7 o'clock is Shopper's Guides from Walgreens, CVS, and Target, 8 o'clock is AP News, 9 o'clock, the Book Hour, 10 o'clock, USA Today, and at 11 o'clock, Newsmax.
1: Here's the forecast for the Boston and South Shore area on the Talking Information Center from the National Weather Service. For today, increasing clouds, a shower possible later on, temperatures in the lower 80s. Clouds and showers overnight, temperatures in the mid-60s. More of the same on Tuesday, temperatures in the upper 70s. The sun rose this morning at 5:08, setting at 8:25 this evening. 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
7: 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J.M. Framingham.
1: All right, here we go. Back to Monday, the 22nd of June, 2026. You're listening to the Talking Information Center. And on this Monday, we begin the reading of the Wall Street Journal by saying hello to John and Steve.
8: Thank you, John Shea, and hello, everyone. Let's start with this article from the business and finance section of today's Wall Street Journal. High-flying stock market sets up some big risks, article by Sam Goldfarb. Corporate earnings are surging. Economic data are solid. and oil prices are tumbling in the wake of the interim U.S.-Iran peace agreement. U.S. stocks have the wind at their back and new records within reach. Yet lurching drops in some recent sessions betray investors' underlying jitters. Many note that big rallies tend to precede a slide. Once stocks log huge gains, the question becomes, how much further can they go? At a time of unusual optimism, with SpaceX shares soaring and big tech companies plowing money into the artificial intelligence build-out, here are some of the biggest risks that investors are monitoring. Stretched valuations. The S&P 500 declared double-digit returns in each of the past 3 years and is up 9.6% this year, leaving many investors skeptical that the current pace of gains is sustainable. Optimists note the S&P 500's forward-looking price-earnings ratio actually declined this year. That's because as many prices have climbed, expectations for corporate profits have risen even more. But stock valuations still look very stretched when measured against the effectively risk-free return that investors can get by holding U.S. Treasuries to maturity. This can be seen in the narrow gap between the S&P 500's earnings yield, the inverse of its P/E ratio expressed as a percentage, and the yield on a 10-year U.S. Treasuries. The so-called excess CAPE, that's C-A-P-E, yield, a measure of that gap that accounts for inflation, is sitting around 1.3%, near its lowest level of the past decade. Unless bonds yields fall, many believe that could prove to be a headwind for stocks. Higher rates. One key reason bond yields climbed this spring was the war-fueled surge in energy prices, which caused investors to increase bets that the Federal Reserve would raise interest rates this year. Now that energy prices are falling again, some expect yields to follow suit. Yields, though, have retreated only marginally since the interim peace agreement was reached. With inflation comfortably above the Fed's 2% target and moving higher in recent months, many investors are hesitant to get too excited about what a drop in oil prices could mean. Investors intensified bets on rate increases after last week's Fed meeting led by new Chairman Kevin Warsh, who expressed more concern about inflation than many had anticipated. Though appointed by President Trump, who has pressured the Fed to lower rates, Warsh talked repeatedly at a post-meeting news conference about the committee's unanimous and unambiguous commitment to price stability. AI jitters. Even if the Fed does raise rates, some investors believe it would hardly slow a market propelled by the AI buildout. Spending on data centers and other AI infrastructure this year by four big tech companies is expected to total more than $670 billion. A larger investment is a share of the economy than the railroad expansion of the 1850s. Still, questions linger about the foundations of that boom. In recent months, many investors were excited by the news that an AI startup, Anthropic, was poised to turn a quarterly profit ahead of expectations, a sign that the financial rewards of running AI models outweighed their hefty costs. However, that news was followed quickly by a Wall Street Journal report that Anthropic's competitor, OpenAI, is considering drastic price cuts ahead of similar reductions that the company expects at Anthropic, as businesses balk at the expense of AI usage. Whatever the cause, many investors see a pullback in AI infrastructure investment as the biggest threat to stocks, given its importance to corporate profits and economic growth. Once you spend 1 or 2% of GDP on something like AI, if it ever declines, that's just going to ripple through the economy, said Michael Antonelli, managing director at Baird. Stock supply. One result of the AI-driven stock rally has been a big uptick in equity insurance, with companies that need cash to fund AI investments taking advantage of the opportunity to sell shares at high prices. Accounting for both stock sales and retirements, net equity issuance by non-financial companies turned positive in the first quarter of this year for the first time since 2021, according to Fed data. That was even before SpaceX raised $86 billion in its initial public offering and Alphabet unveiled plans to raise $85 billion with its own equity offering. So far, investors have managed to absorb this influx of stock supply. But the trend has raised concerns given that net equity supply also turned positive not long before precious stock sell-offs in 2000 and 2022. Surging equity sales could both be a symptom of a rally in its final stages and a cause of its undoing, with the supply of shares eventually testing investors' demand, said Joe Maher, market economist at Capital Economics. Positive net equity issuance was likely not a major factor in previous stock bubbles bursting, but I think you can argue that it was possibly a contributing factor, he said. John.
9: Thank you, Steve. Front page above the fold, fake bets and wins fuel polymarket hype machine by Catherine Long and Brenda Smith. In his videos, George Makahara appears to have a lucrative side hustle making bets on polymarket. In January, the college student posted a video that showed him winning $100,000 on a wager President Trump would publicly say the word McDonald that month. The bet was one of 145 that Makahara appeared to place on Polymarket's website between January and mid-May. Based on his videos, bets adding up to almost $410,000. But none of those bets was real, according to the Wall Street Journal investigation. In this video, Makahara jumped up as Trump said McDonald, which he never said publicly that month. The clip was from 2 months earlier. Makahara, who declined to comment, is one of a dozen of mostly college-age creators Polymarket paid to film themselves making false trades and sometimes scoring fake wins, according to an analysis of more than 1,100 videos by the Journal, along with the instructional materials and interviews with creators who have worked with the company. On Polymarket's actual site, more than 50 accounts made the McDonald's bet in January, public data shows, all lost. In its push to draw users to its unregulated platform, Polymarket has flooded social media with videos like Makahara's, which appear genuine at first glance. In reality, Polymarket built near-perfect copies of its website, then instructed creators to make simulated trades on those dummy sites and hide that they were being paid by Polymarket. To get the videos to go viral, Polymarket has recruited a social media army to copy and repost creators' footage. Though the market, New York-based, has been banned from offering its primary crypto platform in the U.S. since 2022, the social media creators are paid to specifically target U.S. users who can still access the site with a virtual private network. Polymarket said in a statement that it was committed to maintaining accurate, fair, and transparent markets. We are part of a rapidly growing industry and are constantly evaluating ways to improve how we're engaging and earning the trust of our audience. The company said it plans to conduct a comprehensive audit of active promotional content. Polymarket hired and worked closely with the marketing contractor to promote the site. In a message reviewed by the Journal, the contractor told its social media army to repost contents made by 10 Polymarket creators, in particular, Makahara among them. The Journal reviewed 1,100 videos posted by the 10 creators between December 25, 2025 and mid-May. In 70% of the videos, the creators placed the bet. Clues in the video showed that none of the bets, 1.9 million in total, were real. Most videos were simply showed the bet being placed, but 118 shows that the creators reacted to outdated footage or fake headlines suggesting they had won, losing bets. Those 118 videos depicted creators winning almost $900,000. In reality, those bets would have lost more than $166,000. These creators didn't initially identify themselves as paid by Polymarket, although one offered a $20 bonus code in his social media bio. The creators started adding at Polymarket partner to their bios after the Journal started asking questions about its marketing operation. Polymarket has a data partnership with Dow Jones, the publisher of the Journal. The Journal used only publicly available data for its analysis. The company told creators not to disclose they are paid, according to creators who have worked with the company. They said they pay often up to $2,000 to $3,000 a month. Some videos show influencers entering purported trades into a password-protected website with a creativity misspelled URI, PaulieMarket.com, with an I rather than a Y. It is indistinguishable between PaulieMarket.com, where the I is capitalized. PaulieMarket built the site. According to a person familiar with the matter, a handful of videos also contain short glimpses of the URLs, indicating the sites were test environments for PaulieMarket engineers. The PaulieMarket website was taken down after the journal reached out to PaulieMarket for comment. Federal advertising laws require brands to be truthful about what they are promoting and require people who are paid to endorse the product to disclose their ties, although there is some gray area about that, that of which is permitted. Commodities law, which governs prediction markets, also bars deceptive and misleading practices. A spokesman for the Federal Trade Commission, which enforces advertising laws, declined to comment on the journal's findings, citing the agency's policy of not commenting on a potential investigation. Razin Khan, a college student in California, worked as a PaulieMarket creator for several months until March. He compared these videos to fast food commercials, where food can appear more appealing than it does in real life. "We're depicting what actually happens," he said. "You're still going to buy the burger." Creators said they sent finished videos of PaulieMarket for review. If a video isn't engaging enough, or it bears obvious signs of being faked, PaulieMarket will ask for the videos to be reshot, the creator said. Many of the videos share a template. The creators open PaulieMarket, place a bet, and frequently referring to the winnings as free money. Dozens of social media creators have posted videos with almost identical formats. PaulieMarket sends creators bullet point guidance on what to say, according to creators who have worked with the company and recruiting website. The hype machine. For the PaulieMarket, virility is everything. Founder Shay Copeland has told PaulieMarket's growth team to make the company impossible to ignore online, said two people familiar with his thinking. Matthew Modabler, who's close friends since high school, oversees PaulieMarket's growth effects as chief marketing officer. PaulieMarket is racing to attract more trade people, volume-wise, than its primary competitor, the U.S.-regulated prediction market, Kashish. PaulieMarket began in the lead, but in recent months, Kashish has begun pulling ahead. Last month, Kashish had roughly double PaulieMarket's trading volume, according to data provided the Block. Steve?
8: Coke, IRS, and $20 billion tax fight. Appeals court to decide if company pays U.S. too little on foreign profit. Article by Richard Rubin. Coca-Cola is waging a high-stakes corporate battle with more than $20 billion at stake. And the opponent isn't Pepsi or even Dr. Pepper. It's the Internal Revenue Service. The dispute between the beverage company and the tax man heads to a federal appeals court in Miami this week. The legal issues are complex, but the core question is simple. Does Coca-Cola report too much profit abroad and too little in the U.S.? A Coca-Cola win would remove a potential liability that has been hanging over the company for a decade and give comfort to multinationals facing similar audits. That is particularly important in the technology and pharmaceutical industries, where companies can shift intellectual property across borders and concentrate earnings abroad so shareholders gain and the U.S. Treasury loses. If Coke loses, however, it faces a bill for back taxes and interest that is larger than the company's net income from 2025, plus a higher tax rate going forward. The IRS prevailed in the first round of the U.S. tax court in 2020, marking a rare triumph over large corporations and their teams of big firm lawyers. Another win would embolden the government to pursue more companies' international maneuvers. This is a key case because it was the 100% victory that the IRS won, said Ravun Aviyona, a University of Michigan law professor. A government loss, he said, would be a significant blow to the IRS effort against multinationals. The case has dragged on through three Coke CEOs and 12 IRS top leaders through Republican and Democratic administrations. in 2026. The two sides are still arguing over tax returns from 2007 through 2009. And key questions in the case revolve around a 1996 Koch IRS agreement over the company's international cross-border transactions. The IRS is probably sticking with this because the facts on the ground point so obviously toward tax avoidance, said Matt Gardner, senior fellow at the Progressive Institute on Taxation and Economic Policy. If you're not going to police this sort of tax avoidance, when are you going to do it? In securities filings, Koch projects extreme confidence and says it strongly disagrees with the IRS. Chief Financial Officer John Murphy told analysts in April that Koch would judiciously manage its balance sheet in advance of a ruling. Three judges on the 11th U.S. Circuit Court of Appeals will hear the case on Thursday, with former U.S. Solicitor General Gregory Gary arguing for Coca-Cola. A ruling could take months, and the judges could kick some technical issues back to the tax court. The losing side could ask the full court or the Supreme Court to weigh in. A Coca-Cola spokesman declined to comment. The IRS, which generally doesn't discuss pending litigation, didn't provide comment. Core issue. The core issue is where Coca-Cola earns income. For a company making physical products, that calculation might seem like it hinges on a straightforward analysis of the location of sales or production. But corporate taxes depend on where profit is earned, which is tied to where companies' most valuable assets are. Coca-Cola is, in many ways, more of an intellectual property company than a high-value manufacturer. Across borders, its trademarks, brands, and recipes can move or get licensed across borders within the corporation. Prices for those internal transactions affect foreign subsidiaries, profits margins, and are supposed to mirror terms that unrelated companies would accept. But there often aren't real-world examples of licensing agreements for corporate crown jewels. Companies and the IRS frequently fight over details and assumptions. Companies have an incentive to concentrate profits in low-tax foreign countries. That advantage persisted even after the U.S. lowered its corporate tax rate to 21% from 35% in 2017 and imposed minimum taxes on foreign income. It is still true now, as evidenced by the potential jump in Coke's 2026 tax rate from a loss. Coca-Cola's method for internal transactions date back to that 1996 IRS agreement, which covered tax years going back to 1987. Under the 10-50-50 split, international supply points in place, places such as Brazil, Costa Rica, Ireland, and Mexico, are very profitable. Supply points, which manufacture the concentrate used to make drinks, get 10% of gross sales plus 50% of remaining profits. Tax Court Judge Albert Lauber determined that Coca-Cola's internal deals were tilted improperly, so those overseas operations received profits that should have stayed with the parent company. The combination of two non-promises did not add up to a promise as Coca-Cola wishes, the government wrote in a court filing. In Coca-Cola's view, however, the IRS made it an unfair bait and switch, and it argues foreign subsidies earn real profits by doing significant work to learn and expand local markets. Far from seeking to evade its tax obligations, Coca-Cola carefully structured its operations to adhere to a method that the IRS had repeatedly blessed, the company wrote in a court filing. John.
9: Thank you, Steve. In the business of finance section, B1, high-flying stock market sets up some big risks, by Sam
8: Reddit.
9: Oh, pardon me. Flood of money is a warning sign. What's a warning sign? What should you do if investors bid up your stock on the basis that you will be a winner in artificial intelligence, but your product isn't popular? Elon Musk has the answer. Use your expensive stock to purchase another artificial intelligence business. SpaceX, $60 billion all-stock purchase of Cursor, a programming assistant that popularized vibe coding, makes Musk a player in a corporate AI in a way that his Grok chatbot hasn't. It is also part of a rush of stock insurances and should raise serious flags even among those who dismiss elevated variations. It also companies also have a choice of how to finance capital spending and take overs. They can raise debt or issue stocks or a mix. If interest rates are low, debt is cheap for companies. Equity, if stock valuations are high, it is cheap for a company to issue more. Only firms in desperate need of cash sell more shares when their valuations are low, because it dilutes existing shareholders and trashes the share price. Legendary investor Benjamin Graham thought of Mr. Market as a manic depressive, offering daily prices to investors, sometimes far too high, you should sell, and sometimes far too low, you should buy. Mr. Market also offers companies the opportunity to buy from or sell to U.S. investors, and when they issue stock, they are choosing to sell. In any individual case, selling stock can be perfectly reasonable. Balancing the amount of debt and equity a company uses helps offset the perceived riskiness of an investment or acquisition. Equity is a good for risky endeavors because it doesn't have to be paid back like debt. The mix of debt and equity feeds into the company's weighted average cost of capital, a measure that helps determine whether a particular investment is worth it. But step back, and when companies as a group turns into sellers, it is a reasonable sign that stocks are very overpriced. Indiscriminate demand from investors incentivizes companies to set up to supply them both with secondary offerings like Alphabet, record-breaking issue, or initial public offerings. Examples from recent history stand out. In the dot-com bubble and post-pandemic SPAC mania, where waves of IPOs and secondary issues as stock valuations rose. There was also a boom in U.S. mergers and acquisitions, only just surpassed in the past four quarters in dollar value. Companies financed those deals with equity, two-thirds with new stock in the dot-com, M&A, and 45% in a 2020-2021, the two highest over a rolling four-quarter period in LSEG data dating back to 1990. Big deals are flourishing again. Giant IPOs blasted off with SpaceX, and companies are choosing to issue stock using shares to finance almost half the cost in their current quarter, according to LSEG. Over the rolling four-quarter period, it's still only a third. Investors' demand for stock is in part being satisfied by the creation of new stock. The flip side is that when debt is cheap, it can also cause some serious problems. Pre-financial crisis deal values peaked at $910 billion over the year to the end of September 2007, just before the shareholders realized that the economy was built on sand. Only 19% of that was financed with stock, because debt helped by endless structures products was far too cheap. The bubble was in the debt markets, not equities, although implosion of the banks and deep recession still hit stocks exceptionally hard. Corporate financing decisions are in some ways better at measuring how expensive the market is than standard valuation gauges, which compares price to some measure of corporate fundamentals, such as past or forecast products, profits, book value, free cash flow, or plunging sales. These can be misleading, often disagree, and mostly have fairly short histories. Worse, the baseline for what counts as expensive can change over time as the structure of companies or accounting standards shift. In the case of book value, it now needs so many adjustments as to be virtually useless. One example, the S&P 500's ratio of price to forecasting earnings currently stands just below 20, well below from the 23 times reached both in 2020 and last year, and the record 24.5 times in the dot-com bubble. It is still very high, but it has fallen because the Wall Street expects earnings to boom, particularly in highly cyclical chip stocks, where record near-profit margins are unlikely to be a good guide to a distant future. There are drawbacks, too, looking at how much companies choose to issue debt or equity. The decision on whether to raise money through stock or bond issue tells us about how many companies see the relative valuation of stocks versus bond more than the absolute valuation. When it becomes concerning, at least in my view, is when there's a flood of fundraising, debt, or equity, or both. If lots of companies are raising cash to chase the same opportunity in the cases of A1, there are three possibilities. The bull case is that the opportunity is so huge it can absorb all the cash and still deliver fat profits. The bear case is that the opportunity is real, but spending so much will destroy value as competition erodes margins. The deeply depressing third possibility is that the companies are raising and spending so much merely because shareholders are cheering them on, and A1 claims are just widely overhyped. The danger, it is, turns out like the dot-com. Then, like now, companies competed so much as they could possibly spend, and the burn rate was seen as positive, until it turned out all the shareholders' money had gone up in smoke. Steve?
8: 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In burger battle, local chains reign. 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Move over, Big Macs and Whoppers. Hello, Butterburgers and Whataburgers. In-N-Out Burger, Whataburger, Culver's, and other regional burger chains are driving much of the growth in the hamburger category, industry data shows. California's-based In-N-Out domestic sales grew by around 10% last year, second only to Shake Shack among U.S. burger chains. Culver's and Whataburgers now rank as the fifth and sixth largest U.S. burger chains by sales, according to market research firm Technomic. Despite competing against industry heavyweights with thousands more locations and colossal marketing budgets, regional chain executives said that higher quality and more loyal clientele have kept traffic strong without heavy discounting. The differentiator is the service, said Julie Fussner, chief executive of Wisconsin-based Culver's, which operates 1,066 locations across 26 states. It's the breadth of the menu and the quality of our food. Burgers remain the biggest segment of the U.S. restaurant industry, but the $113 billion hamburger sector is in a rough patch domestically. Sales at U.S. fast food burger chains increased 1.5% last year, the slowest growth among any of 10 restaurant categories tracked by Technomic, other than pizza and sandwiches. Fast food typically is a haven for consumers during tight economic times, but they have struggled to consistently draw diners who are frustrated with years of menu price increases. Chains have unleashed a flurry of $5 meal deals and other discounts over the last 2 years, helping to regain customers, and some brands are upgrading their menus. Survey data shows that while brands like Culver's and Whataburger don't get the top marks for price or speed, customers give them some of the highest rankings for quality, food, and overall satisfaction among burger players. I'd much rather pay $15 for a good burger than to get a great deal, said Steve Hanshaw, a 59-year-old retired chemical manufacturing executive from The Woodlands, Texas, who frequents Whataburger and Tennessee-based chain Pals when he's in the Southeast. In 1950, Harmon Dobson founded a burger chain that started with a stand in Corpus Christi, Texas. His goal was to make burgers large enough to require two hands and good enough to make the eater exclaim, "What a burger!" Now generating more than $4 billion in annual U.S. sales with locations in 17 states, Texas-based Whataburger is growing at roughly six times the rate it averaged before 2019, and on track to open approximately 60 restaurants this year. CEO Debbie Stroud said the chain has developed a cult-like following through quality and customization. Our customers understand that they can add grilled jalapenos or swap out grilled onions for our freshly cut tomatoes, she said earlier this month at the Wall Street Journal Global Food Forum. There's a craveability that I think has created this loyalty over so many decades. National chains are working to burnish their own burgers. Burger King overhauled its signature Whopper sandwich this year and plans more menu improvements based on customer feedback. Executives started taking phone calls from diners about the chain's burgers and fries and restaurants that need improvements. McDonald's launched upgraded burgers in 2023 and this month pledged to further improve its food, including cooking fresh beef in more markets. The world's biggest burger company said it wants to improve service and make restaurants more inviting, including by helping customers with kiosks and bringing back play spaces. Regional burger players haven't leaned as hard on discounts and promotions as national brands. At Culver's, Fussner said the chain used to offer more discounts but found they became less effective as customers became conditioned to them. The brand offers different sizes and prices of its trademark butter burgers, and Fussner said the chain's traffic is up 5% this year compared with last year. The value component is the better burger sector is the number one thing these brands think about, said Scott Redler, co-founder of Kansas-based Freddy's Frozen Custard and Steak Burgers, now the 13th biggest burger chain by U.S. sales. Price is far down the list. Many regional chains remain privately owned, with founding families often staying involved. Some founders have said they are more interested in preserving the character of their brands than big location growth. In-N-Out, which has fans willing to camp out in parking lots to attend grand openings, has added only 4 states to its footprint in the last decade. The third-generation family-owned brand decided to slow its growth in 2010 when current president Lindsay Snyder took the helm. The company wanted to ensure food and service quality along with having enough managers who measure up to its standards, said Chief Operating Officer Denny Warnick. An overemphasis on growth would compromise our performance, Warnick said. Wahlburgers Stroud said that healthy growth takes into account density of location, pace of openings, and ensuring restaurant economics are sound. To do that and do that well, you really have to have an equation of a lot of different factors, she said at the Journal event. Arlie Harriman, a retired advertising executive living in Delavan, Wisconsin, said she loves Culver's service and cleanliness, plus the quality of its cod sandwiches and custard ice cream. She said a Wisconsin friend who moved to Arizona continues eating at Culver's there. Culver's restaurants are always busy, Harriman said. John.
9: Thanks, Steve. Continue on in the business and finance section. As summer begins, so has the season of back-to-school sales by Sarah Nassar. Back-to-school shopping is already here, at least at some retailers. Some U.S. schools in the U.S. still have a few days left before summer vacation. But that isn't stopping Walmart from touting deals on back-to-school dorm furniture and electronics. Target is discounting backpacks, and Amazon.com is highlighting curated lists of back-to-school Prime Day deals that start June 23rd. That's because many shoppers navigating years of higher prices are already looking for bargains. Stephanie Payton, a school administrator and mother of three who lives in Phoenix, plans to start shopping for school supplies when deals hit this week. In her area, the school year wrapped up in late May. And as for both her school and home budgets have strained under higher prices in recent years, she has learned to strike when prices drop, said the 50-year-old. The way I used to do it, the Thursday before school, we popped in the car and did it all at once, said Payton. We just can't do that anymore. The early back-to-school push from retailers comes as seasonal shopping of all kinds has shifted earlier, says retail executives and consultants. In addition to deal hunting, it reflects a change in spending patterns since the pandemic. Some shoppers still fear that the most popular items will run out quickly, and retailers like an expanded season because it gives them more time to sell through inventory. Back-to-school shopping creep stepped up even more in recent years as shoppers navigated prolonged inflation and supply chain shocks, such as last year's tariffs and this year's rising oil prices. Last year, about 67% of the people shopping for back-to-school items started doing so by early July, up from 55% during the same period in 2024, according to a survey from the National Retail Federation. This year, the NRF expects even more early shoppers, said Mark Matthews, chief economist and head of research for the industry group. Inflation has impacted the way a lot of people think about shopping, said Matthews. Consumer spending is strong, he said, but the concern about costs means if you see a sale, you jump on it, and you're probably paying a lot more attention to that earlier in the shopping season. Retailers will still make the primary back-to-school sales and market push. 67% of the people shopping for back-to-school items last year started by July, later in that summer. But the first promotions for the large retailers are kicking off with their annual summer sales events, such as Amazon's Prime Day, that start in coming days. Those events are earlier than in years past. Amazon moved the start date of its Prime Day up several weeks, and the competitors, including Walmart, Target, and Best Buy, followed suit. Even with the earlier events, back-to-school will play a bigger role in this year, said retail executives. In 2023, when Prime Day was in July, Amazon didn't mention back-to-school items when it announced the event. This year, it is touting Prime Day deals in curated back-to-school and off-to-college lists, including 40% off laptops and dorm room decor. 3 years ago, Target also didn't mention school items in its July super deals. But this year, Target is promoting its June sales week as a major back-to-school event, touting 40% off JanSport backpacks, and school staples like Bic pens. Walmart first started highlighting more back-to-school products during its summer deals event 2 years ago, as it saw more shoppers searching for those items, says Victor Padilla, Senior Vice President of Merchandising for Walmart U.S. This year, it will add more school-related items to its June sales event, he said. It is part of the larger trend of holiday and event buying season stretching longer. We've already started to see customers shopping Halloween, said Padilla. Staples is leaning in with the earlier summer deals event that has a back-to-school focus, said Marsha Wakington, president of U.S. Retail. Shoppers want to stretch their budgets, he said, so the retailer wants to offer deals well before the peak rush. With early deals, retailers can edge out competitors, as well as more easily manage their seasonal inventory without resorting to steep discounts or unsold goods, said Brian McCarthy, a retail strategy leader for Deolite Consulting. Retailers have to buy more inventory to capture an early demand spike, but you don't want to be at risk of not being able to sell through it all. Families with students in elementary through high school last year planned to spend an average of $859 on clothing, shoes, school supplies, and electronics, according to NRF survey data. College students and their families plan to spend on an average of $1,300. While shoppers don't tend to splurge on school supplies like they might for holiday gifts, the season can be a barometer of how flush shoppers feel during the busiest part of the shopping year. Retailers watch carefully as consumers might gravitate to a $90 backpack versus the $30 backpack, said Matthew. Early spending tends to focus on higher considerations. Items such as laptops, dorm furniture, and bulk buying from teachers. So Walmart is touting more of those items during the deal event in the upcoming weeks, said Padilla, the merchandising executive for the retailer. Later, just before school start, sale of pens, folders, and notebooks spike, he said. More basic supplies, you may be willing to wait. Steve?
8: And from the Herd on the Street section of today's Wall Street Journal, Wall Street Dilemma, AI Can't Make Next Rainmaker, article by Ben Glickman, Alexander Seedy, and Jeannie Heap. Wall Street's race to deploy artificial intelligence is colliding with executives' fears of upending their workforces and the well-trod path to finding the next master of the universe. Already, big banks are touting the productivity gains they are seeing as they roll out AI across departments including legal, wealth management, and investment banking. Yet even as other U.S. companies slash thousands of jobs, bank executives are wrestling with how to deal with the looming mismatch in their staffing and shifting talent needs. We're very actively thinking about how do we retrain? How do we get ahead of that? Wells Fargo Chief Executive Officer Charlie Scharf said at a recent industry conference. AI's march across Wall Street, meanwhile, is accelerating, with banks using it to speed up underwriting for commercial loans, generate drafts of regulatory filings, and review coding for back-end technology. AI agents are also being put to work in relationship-driven businesses, such as wealth management. Citigroup has joined with Alphabet's Google to develop an AI-powered agent that can work with its wealth clients. The bank said the agent would supplement, not replace, its human advisors. There's fear out there in the marketplace around AI, said Andy Sieg, head of the wealth at Citi. But he said the role of AI is to supercharge the abilities of advisors. Rainmaker start. AI's potential to transform Wall Street is especially apparent in banks' lucrative investment banking divisions, where future rainmakers often start out as junior analysts performing rote tasks. Now analysts are using AI to model transactions more quickly and even generate ideas for deals. J.P. Morgan Chase's and Citi's investment bankers are among those using Felix, an AI agent developed by the startup Rogo. Rogo's CEO Gabriel Stengel said that within 25 minutes, Felix is creating a first pass on a 24-page presentation for a deal to take a company private. Normally, that would have taken days, he said. Stengel said he believes AI tools will ultimately encourage banks to hire more rank-and-file staff while also pushing down the cost of delivering financial services to clients. Clients, for their part, are already expecting more from bankers. Some investment bankers said clients familiar with AI now expect them to produce slide decks, financial models, and other materials more quickly. Certain clients are using AI themselves to generate sharper or more technical questions or to compare pitches from different banks. Moreover, lower-cost investment banking services might push down the fees bankers charge clients. Banks have so far been reluctant to make significant cuts to their workforces. More than two-thirds of banking executives said they expect AI to have little impact on overall staffing levels at their banks in the next 3 years, according to a survey by IntraFi, which provides deposit services to banks. About a quarter expect to reduce staffing somewhat, while 3% anticipate increasing their staffing. More widely, AI has been a leading reason cited for job cuts this year, especially among tech companies. Meta Platform CEO Mark Zuckerberg called AI the most consequential technology of our lifetimes in a memo citing the company's decision to trim thousands of employees. Weighing cuts. Banks are weighing the same decisions. The British bank Standard Chartered said it would likely cut more than 15% of back office roles over the next 4 years because of AI. Soon after, Standard Chartered CEO Bill Winters apologized for saying the technology would replace lower value human capital, and that it still isn't known how AI will ultimately reshape workforces. Bilal Hafiz, head of strategy at AI at Macro Hive, a financial research and AI analytics platform, said that instead of more salespeople and economists, there will be more need for roles that build, test, and monitor AI models. AI means there will be less of a need to hire for traditional finance roles in the long run, he said. It's kind of a mindset shift. At J.P. Morgan, CEO Jamie Dimon said earlier this year that AI has already displaced some employees, but that the bank has offered those people other roles. Well-trained and talented people can be deployed, Dimon said. Dimon has more recently acknowledged the deeper changes AI could eventually bring about beyond what headcounts can show. Certain things won't change. I tell people you have to move money, raise money, send money, manage money, Dimon told investors last month, but everything else can change. John.
9: Thank you, Steve. Spirit Flyers, now winging it by bus. by Jacob Passy. Spirit Airlines was sometime nicknamed the Greyhound of the Sky. Now the budget carrier is gone. Some former fans are turning to the real thing. For Nashville, Tennessee resident Kenya Miller, a recent Greyhound bus ride to visit friends in Atlanta cost only $75 round trip. Late this summer, she is planning to travel to New Orleans through a combination of Greyhound buses and Amtrak trains. "I've gotten funny looks from my friends," said Miller, 29, who often hopped Spirit flights. But she couldn't justify the current cost of airfare or gas, and besides, ground travel allows me to see new things. Air travel turmoil, costly airfares, and raising gas prices this year have more Americans hopping the bus to travel. Within the first week of Spirit's demise in early May, Flix North America, which operates the Flixxis bus and Greyhound lines, said it saw a 30% increase in passengers from the previous year across roughly 130 routes that overlap with Spirit. Online search activity rose by 20%. Bus operators see opportunities in broader air travel headaches, too. Government shutdowns over the past year have left travelers waiting in hours-long lines or stranded by canceled flights, leading some to search for more reliable, lower-stress alternatives. Airlines' shift away from short-haul flights in recent years has also spurred interest in buses, executives say. When you do see friction added to the air travel experience, the bus industry certainly benefits, said Fred Ferguson, a chief executive of the American Bus Association trade group. Bus companies are pushing to capitalize with Flixbus and Greyhound, adding a net 25 new lines across the U.S. and Canada this year, after adding 16 in 2025. Operators are upgrading vehicles to move beyond perceptions of aging fleets and dingy stations. Flix's Greyhound purchased 181 new buses over the past 2 years, equipped with more comfortable seating and better Wi-Fi, and plans to buy 84 more this year. "Our price is a fraction of railway and airlines, and clearly budget matters," said Kay Boyson, Flix North America's CEO. The motor coach industry, including intercity buses and charter schools, recorded 43.9 billion passenger miles in 2025, about 9% more than the year earlier, according to a report filed from the American Bus Association Foundation. The figure represents the cumulative distance traveled by customers. Last year's total was 37% lower than 69.9 billion miles traveled in 2015, but it was more than twice the COVID-19 diminished level of 2020. Fallout from the pandemic caused about half of the country's roughly 3,000 intercity bus operators and charter companies to fold. Bolt Bus, a former Greyhound subsidiary, ceased operations in 2021, the same year that Flix acquired Greyhound. The parent company of Megabus declared bankruptcy in 2024, citing pressures from the pandemic. Pricier fuel has also put pressure on bus operators' profit this year, but the higher costs aren't always passed on to travelers via higher prices. At Our Bus, a New York-based intercity bus operator, the average fare paid by riders was $36 in May, down from $39 a year earlier. When Charmin Sparrow needed to go from Orlando area home to Atlanta last month, a $90 Greyhound ticket was less than half the cost of a flight, she said. But she was also surprised that she had to load her bags under the bus herself and that her seat couldn't recline for the overnight ride. Nevertheless, she isn't ruling out future bus trips. "Had my expectations been different, it would have been better," said the 51-year-old entrepreneur. "But when I look at the value, it's worth every penny." Past runner-ups in gasoline prices have boosted the bus industry, said Joseph Schwindman, director of DePaul University's Chadwick Institute of Metropolitan Development. "During the early 2010 turmoil in the Middle East drove up gas prices and helped gave Megabus rides in the U.S. The longer gasoline prices remain elevated, the more likely they are driven. They drive a sustained boom in bus travel. Unlike with flights, travelers tend to book bus rides much closer to the day of their trips. A majority of ticket sales through Wondrin, a search platform for bus and train travel, occur within 72 hours of departure. The fuel price increase is one of the things that drove Spirit under, said Axel Hellman, co-founder of the Airbus. The fuel price increase is also driving people to travel by bus. Buses become particularly attractive to travelers going less than 300 miles. Steve?
8: And for the opinion pages of today's Wall Street Journal, the review and outlook column, Iran and Trump.

closed the Strait of Hormuz. But at least the Trump administration and the Islamic Revolutionary Guard Corps agree on the culprit, Israel. Iran's military command said it closed the strait, blaming the U.S. for a clear breach of the Memorandum of Understanding. The U.S. says ships are still moving through the strait, though hardly at the level before the war as the MOU envisions. Tehran claims the U.S. is obliged to stop Israel from bombing Hezbollah, even as Hezbollah continues to kill Israeli soldiers and fire rockets and drones at civilians in northern Israel. Fighting calmed down on Sunday as Israel asked its military to reduce combat operations. Iran insists that MOU requires that Mr. Trump treat Israel like an American proxy, though Israel is a sovereign democracy with a duty to its citizens to stop foreign bombardment. Perhaps Iran got this idea from listening to Mr. Trump and his vice president. Israel is fighting Hezbollah too long, Mr. Trump said last week, while declaring that Israeli Prime Minister Benjamin Netanyahu has no F judgment on how he responds to Hezbollah's attacks. J.D. Vance was even more threatening. The Israelis, just like everybody else, have to respect this peace process that is fundamentally good for them and good for the entire region, he said on Thursday. Nice of him to tell the Israelis what's good for them. If I was in the cabinet of the Israeli government, I might not be attacking the only powerful ally that I have anywhere left in the entire world, Mr. Vance added, though no Israeli cabinet member had done so. Over the last 3 months, two-thirds of the defensive weapons that have protected your homeland have been built by American hands and paid for by American tax dollars. Is that a Joe Biden-like threat to cut off weapon sales to our ally? It sure sounds like it. It certainly is a demand that Israel accept the terms of the peace process, that Israeli officials took no part in negotiating, and hasn't brought peace to northern Israel. Within hours of Mr. Vance's blunt message to Israel on Thursday, Hezbollah killed four Israeli troops. This guaranteed a retaliation, which Tehran took as a pretext to postpone talks and threaten the strait. Iran orchestrates those escalations to waste time, divide the U.S. and Israel, gain leverage, and win immunity for its proxies. While Mr. Trump claims the regime's new leaders are far less radicalized, and Mr. Vance says they want to turn over a new leaf, this seems like the same old Iranian regime we know and don't love. All of this skirmishing suggests that Iran believes it has whip hand under the MOU. As a precondition for a final nuclear deal, Iran will demand total Israeli withdrawal from southern Lebanon without disarming Hezbollah. The plan is to use this deal to squeeze Mr. Trump on the Israeli front and all the others. Having signed his MOU ended his blockade of Iranian ports and eased sanctions. Mr. Trump has given away the leverage he had with Iran. On Sunday, he threatened to bomb Iran again if it doesn't control Hezbollah, but would he jeopardize the MOU to do it. Mr. Trump now finds himself in the position of attacking the best U.S. ally in the region for defending itself. Like Barack Obama, he risks becoming an apologist for Iran. This may win him support among Mr. Vance's friends and MAGA's anti-Israel wing, but it risks giving away the gains of his military campaign. Mr. Trump came into office with a chance to restore American deterrence after the feckless Biden years, but he increasingly finds himself attacking allies while apologizing for adversaries. Taiwan is scolded for wanting weapons to defend itself against Mr. Trump's friend in Beijing, Xi Jinping. Ukraine is lectured for not knowing that Russia has all the cards, as Mr. Trump puts it. And now, those dastardly Israelis are the scapegoat for defending themselves against Iran's Hezbollah proxy in Lebanon. Peace, through weakness, never lasts for long. And folks, we've reached the end of our hour of the Wall Street Journal on Monday morning. But John and I, it's been our pleasure reading this morning. Have a wonderful day.

0: Here's the forecast for the Boston and South Shore area on the Talking Information Center from the National Weather Service. For today, increasing clouds, a shower possible later on, temperatures in the lower 80s. Clouds and showers overnight, temperatures in the mid-60s. More of the same on Tuesday, temperatures in the upper 70s. The sun rose this morning at 5:08, setting at 8:25 this evening. Stay tuned for more heading your way next on the Talking Information Center.
1: 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They're just not acting like themselves. 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
2: The Alzheimer's Association and the Ad Council present the story of Tom and Levi.
3: Tom is the smartest man I know. He's been a professor at two major universities, been a teacher for over 40 years. One day, he told me that he was having problems in his classes. I think one of the students had asked the question and he didn't remember the answer. And I also noticed that he was letting his class out earlier than they were supposed to let out. And he was telling them that he was doing it as a favor to them, but I think in reality, he just wanted to get out of there. I was really starting to worry because I saw something was wrong.
4: Levi and I talked about how it would change our lives, but he was there.
5: And good morning. This is Bob White. This reading of the Quad City Times is being broadcast live at 8 o'clock this morning. It is being recorded and will be rebroadcast at 7 p.m. this evening. We want to thank the people who support APRIS with their contributions, the Rouse Family Foundation, the Illinois State Library Radio Information Service, the Illinois Quad Cities and the River City Rotary Clubs, Rock Island Kiwanis Club, the Melvin McKay Trust, the Rock Island Community Foundation, and Bob and Carol Brockhouse. Well, let's take a look at the weather. We had a miserable day yesterday, but today is going to be mostly sunny with a high near 76, northeast winds around 5 miles per hour. Tonight's going to be clear with a low around 58. Tuesday will be increasing cloudy with a high near 79. And Tuesday night's going to continue with the cloudiness with a low around 62. But Wednesday, it's going to be sunny again with a high near 80 degrees. Wednesday night, partly sunny, a low around 61. Thursday will continue with the sunny weather with a high near 79 and mostly clear at night with a low around 59. Friday is going to continue sunny with a high near 79 degrees and partly cloudy Friday night with a low around 62. And Saturday, sunny with a high near 83 degrees. Saturday night, 40% chance of showers and thunderstorms, but partly cloudy with a low around 69. But as Sunday rolls around, it's going to be sunny again with a high near 89 degrees. And that's a quick look at the weather. With that, we will start with the articles from the Quad City Times for this Monday. Let's start with this particular article. As it says, meteorologists say Africa anticyclone resulted in a heat dome. Countries brace for heat waves. A severe heat wave gripped much of Europe on Sunday, with temperatures nearing 104 degrees, prompting nationwide warnings, transport disruptions, and signs of strain on wildlife. The heat surge on the summer solstice in the Northern Hemisphere, and typically the start of the three hottest months of the year, raised concerns of an early and persistent onset of extreme heat conditions. After several days of soaring temperatures, Italian authorities issued a red alert Sunday for 8 cities, including Bologna, Florence, Milan, and Turin. In Rome, pilgrims in St. Peter's Square used parasols and umbrellas to shield themselves from the blazing sun as Pope Leo led a traditional Sunday prayer from a window of the Apostolic Palace. The spike in temperature is being driven by massive hot air moving north from the Sahara, and it's fueled by a strong high-pressure system known as the Africa Anticyclone. Now, meteorologists say the system has created so-called heat drome, trapping a hot air over Western and Central Europe, and that allows the temperatures to build day after day after day. Madrid residents and tourists use fans and drink plenty of cold drinks as they browse the city's famous El Rastro flea market. I'm dressed all in white because it's so hot, and I'm carrying my little electric fan everywhere I go, said Haley San Cicero, a 22-year-old engineer from Miami. Spain's AA Weathers Agency issued red and orange alerts that across several regions, warning of temperatures exceeding 100 degrees across large parts of the Iberian Peninsula. In France, extreme heat disrupted infrastructures. Speaking from Paris, station chief Jean Casté said the rail network was strongly impacted by high temperatures that risks damaging overhead power lines and expanding the tracks. So it's hitting everywhere. Let's take a quick look at the digest of things going on around the world and the country. We'll start with this official's optimistic Florida wildfire easing. With Florida crews slowly regaining control of the three brush fires in the West Miami-Dade that have burned over 20,000 acres in the past week, residents can expect better conditions, including road reopenings and better air quality conditions. The fires have caused both road closures and air quality alerts in the past week, but lead National Weather Service Miami meteorologist Robert Bolenda said conditions are getting better. An air quality alert that was issued Saturday by the Miami-Dade County Division of Environmental Resources Management and the Broward County National Resources Division expired Sunday. Iraq plans to restore crude oil production gradually to between the 4.2 million and 4.3 million barrels per day, Iraq's Deputy Oil Minister for Upstream Affairs said in a statement Saturday. The proposed increases would restore outputs to levels achieved before the Iranian war and result in closure at the Strait of Hormuz. In Ukraine, a conflict between politicians in Poland and the Ukraine is a strategic mistake, Polish Prime Minister Donald Tusk said Sunday as he sought to define a row sparked by historical dispute. Polish President Nawrocki stripped Ukrainian President Zelensky of the country's top honor, prompting three former Ukrainian presidents to return their state awards to Poland. Zelensky angered Poland by renaming a Ukrainian army unit after a group of nationalists who massacred Poles in World War II. United Kingdom. Embattled British Prime Minister Keir Starmer will step down. President Trump posted Sunday that Starmer will resign as Prime Minister. Trump wrote on his Truth Social, he failed badly in two very important subjects, immigration and energy. In Bolivia, a day of fragile gains in Bolivia saw major protest roadblocks cleared Sunday, but progress was overshadowed by the crash of a military support flight that killed six people. The highway authorities revised its tally of ongoing roadblocks to 28, a day after President Paz declared a state of emergency to resolve a 50-day social crisis. In New York, a concertgoer fell to his death inside Madison Square Garden at a show by the jam band Goose, that according to New York police. The 51-year-old victim suffered injuries indicative of falling from an elevated condition that happened about 9:50 p.m. Saturday. In Colombia, Colombian right-wing candidate Abelardo de la Esperella looked poised to win the country's Sunday presidential race, notching just under 50% of the vote, with nearly 95% of ballots counted. Data from the county's National Registry Office showed his rival, leftist Ivan Zapata, was some 368,000 votes, was at 48.4%. In Ethiopia, Ethiopian Prime Minister Abiy Ahmed Prosperity Party won a large primary majority in this month's election. Results released Sunday by the National Election Board showed Abiy's party won 438 seats. It needed 274 to secure a majority. Okay. Bettendorf police have arrested a man for allegedly sexually abusing a 12-year-old girl over 2 days in November of 25. Desjapre Casimir James, age 29, of Bettendorf, is charged in Scott County District Court with two counts of second-degree sexual abuse. Each of the charges is a Class B felony under Iowa law that carries a prison sentence of 25 years, 70% of which, or 17 and a half years, must be served before work release or parole can be granted. According to the arrest affidavits filed by Bettendorf Police Detective Zachary, Bettendorf Police received a call from the Iowa Department of Health and Human Services on April 27th regarding the sexual abuse of a 12-year-old girl. On April 29th, the girl participated in a forensic interview at a medical facility in Cedar Rapids. During the interview, the victim stated that James had sexually abused her on November the 6th and November the 7th. According to the affidavits, during an interview with police, James denied sexually abusing the victim, stating that he was frequently at work and had very minimal time alone with the victim. When police talked to James's employer, it was learned that James was absent from work on November 6th due to an unexcused absence and was suspended for the day on November the 7th. James was taken into custody on Thursday. Well, some school board news. Staffing and playground safety votes are coming up. Administrative hires, playground bids, school resource officer, school partnerships, and more to be approved across Quad City school board meetings. Here are some items. In Davenport, Jim Hester Boardroom, second floor, Achievement Service Center have been hired. Agenda highlights. The Davenport School Board will vote on whether to approve a contract with the Mississippi Bend AEA for hearing interpreters. The estimated interpreter and benefit cost for next school year is around $745,000. That's an increase from $640,000 last year. The district has seen an increase since it will need more staff due to increased need. The board will also vote whether to increase substitute teacher salaries. If approved, a substitute teacher could make a minimum of $175 a day compared to their current $132 a day. Retired teachers could see an increase from $177 to $200, and long-term substitute teachers could see an increase from $177 to $220. And by seeing East Moline, the East Moline School Board voted to officially accept Wells Elementary Principal Jody Sierra's resignation. She will be heading to Bowlesburg Elementary to become the new principal starting next year. In Moline and Coal Valley, Moline will vote on whether to reapprove an agreement with the Village of Coal Valley to place a school resource officer at Bicentennial Elementary for the 2026-27 school year. This past year, an SRO was on site during classes, and both the district and Coal Valley saw the positives of the program at the elementary level. In Rock Island Milan, the Rock Island Coal Valley School Board will vote to hire administrators across the district. Krista Lonian will be up to becoming the principal of Rock Island Center for Math and Sciences next year for a salary of $120,000 if approved by the board. The board will also vote to approve Brendan Sears to director of Information Technology for a salary of $128,000 And Terrence Dillard is also up for a $101,000 salary to become a dean at Washington Junior High. The board will vote on whether to build a preschool playground at Earl Hanson Elementary for the Head Start program. The total amount for that would be $54,000. Well, the big racing month is ahead. And so what do we got here? Summer is starting to heat up. Storms that coincide with it are as well. I've heard that Illinois has had 145 tornadoes already this year. Storms aren't usually ideal, but a nice rainy day is always a good time. The humidity is starting to take its hold, and paired with those hot temperatures, prepare to ease into the heat. The first few runs can be tough, trying to adjust to the heat, so don't beat yourself up physically. Once you get acclimated to the heat, the remaining heat over the summer months will help build a big engine for that fall race you might have on your calendar. Within the next month, two of the three big local road races are taking place. The last few months of training will have a chance to show itself. Going into these, don't lose focus. The goals toward an A race, if there's one on your calendar, make sure your effort aligns with your training plan. The 44th Annual Firecracker Run, presented by Mercy One Genesis, is 2 weeks away. It's a 4th of July tradition in the local running scene. Last year, over 2,800 people lined up to knock out one of their three main distances that they offer on this race. There's the 1 mile, the 5K, and the 10K. The course is flat, which leads to a perfect day to chase a personal record. Outside of the main distances, they have a kiddie run and also hospital bed races. The 52nd Annual Quad City Times Big 7 takes place on July 25th. A truly iconic road race, it draws a world-class roster of elite runners. There's a reason the model is run with the best. Last year, the race drew more than 7,900 participants. It's a big party along the course, and you'll need to make sure you stick around for Walmart's post-race party. If you're not up to 7 miles, they also offer the Prairie Farms Quick Bix for shorter options. If you're bringing the kids, the Acronic Junior Bix will help burn some of that excited energy. If you've already signed up for the Bix, don't forget about the Iowa American Water Bix 6 taking place the next few Thursdays. Getting some on-course time is always a good idea to work out your race day strategy. So take care of yourself this summer on these races. Go to Orion. The Wednesday, June 12th Orion School Board meeting was Joe Blessman's last as superintendent before his retirement. He will be replaced by middle school principal Chad Banks. Blessman said it was unusual that he had been in Orion for 10 years. "It's really gone fast. It's been great for my kids," he reflected. "There's a fantastic teaching staff. No way my kids could go anywhere but Orion." He said even though he was superintendent, he did not choose who his children's teachers would be. "I'm thrilled that we had who we had," he said. "I would have been proud to have any Orion teacher educate my kids." The three building principals presented Blessman with a large photo collage showing all his achievements in Orion. School board members gave him gift certificates for his family next cruise. Board members Julie Abbott and Blessman had been good face for the district. "You made everybody feel welcome, made everybody feel comfortable," she said. Well, what's next? High school principal Nathan DeBrawley gave a report on discipline this past year, noting the vast majority of issues were tardiness and cell phone use. He said there were 51 suspensions last year, but only 22 this year. The school averaged fewer than 2 detentions a day. Incidents of disrespect were up a little bit, cell phone abuse up 1, profanity up by 3, vaping was down by 11. He noted 23 students received 58% of the school's detentions. Banks reported decrease in major violations at the middle school. He also said the middle school has the lowest number of students going to summer school compared to recent years. Well, a look at some local government. Major city votes are ahead. Clinton is going to decide on a new city administrator. Davenport will vote on a new grant program for businesses on Rockingham Road to fix up their buildings. On settlements with 2 park goers who were hit by a tree limb, and a new subcontractor licensing requirements. In Clinton, they're looking for a new city administrator and has 3 finalists for the position. Davenport, again, the Downtown Davenport Partnership will hold its yearly meeting where the executive director, Kyle Carter, will give an update on the past year and in progress and future progress in the downtown. Coffee, breakfast, and networking will be available at 8 a.m. Well, we have Juneteenth among key moments in history. Juneteenth is a deep time of reflection for Rock Island native Sheely Moore Guy. Her great-great-grandfather, Charlie Wilson, and his brother, Sandy Terry, both escaped slavery and joined the 108th Cavalry Troops of the Union Army and ended up guarding Confederate prisoners at the Rock Island Arsenal. Speaking during the 41st annual Juneteenth celebration in Davenport that was held Saturday along 2nd Street between Brady and Harrison, Guy said that Juneteenth is important because of what happened in Texas in 1965. That was when federal troops under Major General Gordon Granger arrived in Galveston to ensure all enslaved people were freed more than 2 years after the Emancipation Proclamation. Those slaves in Texas were not told of the Emancipation Proclamation until 2 years after it was signed, Guy said. General Granger and the federal troops, including colored troops, went in and enforced the law. The people of Texas didn't change their minds. There was an enforcement happening. If these folks weren't free, no one was free. Slavery still exists in the world, as does racism and bigotry, she said. So remember, and teaching the history is important to people. It is important to look back, to not repeat the sins of the past. From the time we entered elementary school, they taught us history, Guy said. There's no shortage of American history, only when certain topics are introduced and discussed. And slavery is one of them, that people say we need to stop looking back. Davenport's Juneteenth celebration began 41 years ago, when it was first hosted by United Neighbors under its longtime leader, Ida Johnson. Friends of Martin Luther King took over hosting the event in 2017. This year is the 41st year. Hundreds of people filed along Davenport 2nd Street from 11 a.m. to 4 p.m., listening to speakers, enjoying music and entertainment. Laverne Wheatley, age 73, of Moline, wore a shirt that said, "Fighting for Black Freedom." Wheatley said she is concerned because she does not see things getting better. "I've seen a lot in my lifetime," she said. "I've been discriminated against by people in my own neighborhood. I'm looking at what the Bible says, and I think we're in the end times." People are more concerned about worldly things and not godly things. People are so bold with their racism and their biases, they just don't seem to care. Bruce Thomas of Bettendorf sat with his fraternity brothers at the Omega Psi Phi table. Thomas said the Juneteenth events are important because, sadly, many people don't know what that day celebrates. A lot of people don't know what it's about, he said. We have to tell them that Juneteenth is the final emancipation of the slaves in Texas, who did not know for 2 years about the emancipation. Okay. People caught vandalizing the Lincoln Memorial reflecting pool on Washington's National Mall will be fully prosecuted. That according to U.S. Attorney Jeannie Pirro. President Trump blamed vandalism for recent problems with the newly renovated pool, including its new blue paint peeling off. Citations for vandalism were issued, Pirro said, adding that even minor crimes must be prosecuted to keep the U.S. Capitol safe. The pending peeling paint was visible in the 2,000-foot-long rectangular pool, a major national landmark, less than 2 weeks after Trump declared its $14.7 million renovation on June 6. Trump claimed Saturday, without providing any evidence, that vandals poured corrosive chemicals into the pool. Anyone who is in a position of vandalizing or attempting to vandalize will face criminal justice. So there is that issue going on. Let's see. It's 2028 caucus candidates coming already. This is not too early for presidential hopefuls to pay unofficial visits in Iowa politics. It won't be long for Iowans before caucus candidates invade the state. In fact, they already have. Iowans, especially those who tune into politics even just a little, have grown accustomed to frequent visits from politicians hoping to become the next president of the United States. Since 1972, the Iowa caucuses, for the most part, have kicked off the country's process of selecting its next chief executive every 4 years, making the state a common stomping ground for White House hopefuls. And while caucus campaign activity arrives at full speed in the calendar year before each presidential election, it is common for the very first steps to be taken 2 years in advance during the midterm election season, which means politicians who are thinking about running for president in 2028 could be coming to an Iowa political event or pizza ranch near you, and soon. Such appearances in Iowa by potential presidential candidates are almost always unofficial. That person is here to campaign for an Iowa candidate running for Congress, not for themselves to run for president. Wink, wink. Well, I used to say that caucus season begins the morning after election night for the midterms. But, of course, people would want to pile up chits and obligations and IOUs and things like that, says Dennis Guldford, a former political science professor at Drake University and co-author of a book on the Iowa caucuses. The Iowa caucus precinct caucus, the making of a media event. And so at times folks would come out of some sort of natural statute, said Guldford, who now writes for the Iowa Writers Collective on Subtrack. I mean, look, wasn't Democratic Kentucky Governor Andy Beshear just here? Well, that's not an accident. The 2026 midterm elections are November the 3rd. The 2028 Iowa presidential caucuses are not yet scheduled, but based on historical data, will occur sometime in late January, or maybe early February. Iowans very well could see national political figures pulling just that kind of double duty. The state has no fewer than four competitive elections on the midterm ballot, each of which has already drawn attention, and resources from national political parties and organizations. Iowa elections for the U.S. Senate, U.S. House of at least two and maybe three districts, and for governor individually and collectively, gives potential presidential candidates a perfect cover to come to Iowa, help out a friend, and maybe boost their own profile in the process. Both of the statewide elections at the top of the ballot for U.S. Senate and governor are open seat elections for the first time in Iowa since 1968. You're going to have a lot of people, I think, wanting to pile up some chits, some IOUs. That's very tempting on both sides for folks to come out. Not only may those candidates be coming, if possible, they're already here. Vice President Vance and Texas Republican Cruz were in Iowa in early May. Vance, as vice president, is an obvious political candidate in the 28 Republican presidential primary, and Cruz has run for president before. In fact, he won the 2016 Iowa Republican caucus. The party's eventual nominee that year, of course, was a man called Trump. Vance spoke of an event in which he highlighted the administration's policies that impact manufacturing and encouraged the re-election of Central Iowa Republican Zach Nunn. Well, President Trump threatened Sunday to restart the war with Iran, even as Vice President Vance said Iranian officials for the first talks under an interim peace deal, overshadowed by Tehran's announcement it had again closed the Strait of Hormuz. The talks in the Qatar-owned mountaintop resort in Switzerland were the first to be held under the terms of a memorandum of understanding that was achieved a week ago. It calls for the strait to be reopened and a halt to all hostilities, including in Lebanon, which U.S. ally Israel invaded in March. But Iran arguing that Washington failed to meet its commitment to halt fighting in Lebanon, said it closed the strait again and that Sunday talks would not ever cover substantial issues such as Iran's nuclear program. Iran must immediately stop their highly paid proxies in Lebanon from causing trouble. If they don't, we'll hit them very hard again, just like we did last week, only harder, Trump said, apparently referring to Iran's Hezbollah allies in Lebanon. Fox News reported that Trump went further in an interview, saying he told Iranian officials, if they close the strait, you won't have a country, and threatened to take over the waterway. At the talks in Switzerland, where U.S. and Iranian officials met in the presence of Qatar mediators, Vance played down the impact of violence in Lebanon, saying progress was being made toward ending hostilities there. So I guess it comes down to, who do you believe? Well, we're going to take a short musical break, and we'll be back with articles from the sports world following this.

And this is Bob. I'm back with articles of Quad City Times. Before we get into sports, I would like to read this article. It deals about Whitey's Ice Cream, which has been around the area for some time and a lot of people's favorite. So this is a special article about how the organization works. Food safety is of the utmost importance at one of Quad City's most famous ice cream stops. While most consumers have to wait until 10 a.m. for any of the 9 storefronts to open, workers in the Moline factory are clocking in as early as 4 a.m. There's about 340 employees across all Whitey's locations, according to Vice President Anita Tunberg. At the factory behind Moline High School, there's about 40 workers coming in and out on a daily basis, with each store employee anywhere from 25 to 45 people, depending on the time of year. With summer being their busiest time, and students home from school looking for summer work, Whitey finds them a scoop and a counter. Whitey's Ice Cream is a Quad City staple that reaches back to Moline in 1933. It was started by Chester Whitey Lundgren, who received his nickname due to his white blonde hair. He went on to hire Bob Tunberg, age 15 at the time, and over the years, Whitey and Bob became close friends, eventually leading Bob and his wife, Norma, to purchase Whitey's Ice Cream in 1953. The Tunberg family still runs the operation today, but the original building no longer exists. Instead, the factory at 2525 41st Street in Moline has been the manufacturing hub since 1977, with the company expanding the building as the business grew. The Whitey's factory is designed in a loop, Tunberg said, to allow for a smooth transition as the ingredients go through their transformation to become ice cream. A massive storage room right off the entrance is used to store all the dry goods for Whitey's. Everything from napkins to cups to spoons to pallets of sugar, Reese's and Oreos line the walls. You know, at one time, Whitey's went through more Oreos than all of the Quad City stores combined. Whitey's keeps about 40 flavors on the menu at its store at any given time, with about 60 flavors hitting the menu per year, with the seasonal favorites are factored in. All the flavors are made on a 2-week rotation, with inventory being done at the same time to ensure all the ingredients are in the house. A hallway out of the warehouse leads to the middle portion of the factory, where the smell of graham crackers fill the air. In the commissary side of the factory, workers make the ingredients to be added to the ice cream. Refrigerated with strawberries, peach, pineapple topping, homemade batches of peanut butter, chill in separate containers and line the wall. In the middle of the room, the culprit of the graham cracker smell is revealed when a group of workers pass Whitey's ice cream turtle pies back and forth as they box them up for retail. Whitey's makes the turtle pie and a Mississippi mud pie on a regular basis, but added in a key lime pie for summer. A new flavor will replace lime in the fall. On the other side of the commissary, the smell of cookies fills the air. The cookies are made as both for ingredients, but also as a structure for the chipper, Whitey's ice cream sandwich, peanut butter, chocolate chip, chocolate and molasses cookies for the harvest cuppers are all rotated out depending on need. But the chocolate chip is by far the most popular, with 2,000 of them being pumped out of the factory every day. Right off the hallway shelves in a storage room loaded with bottles of flavoring that will go into the ice cream. Vanilla flavoring has its own separate shelf because it's the base for many of the flavors. Whitey's creates even its own vanilla flavoring, made specially for their company. We've worked with them for 30 years, so it's vanilla that only Whitey's has. We grow through a lot of vanilla. On the floor, massive bags of chocolate are stacked neatly against the walls. Some of the bags are straight cocoa for chocolate ice cream, but others are chocolate products. We don't like to make things easy on ourselves. We'll be the first to say it because we like to make things how we would like to eat them. We're not going to cut corners or cheapen the product. At any moment, we have 10 different chocolates we use just because certain flavors taste better with different chocolates. Venturing further into the building, about 4 workers sit quietly around a massive machine, one fed in popsicle sticks while others fed in wrappers, and others piled them into boxes. Popsicles are not the big seller at Whitey's,
but that's on purpose. Whitey's actually donates more popsicles than it sells, passing them out at community events like the Quad Cities Bix Time, Bix 7. In the next room over, a bubbly solution covers the floor. The soap is designed to eliminate germs tracked in on shoes to keep everything clean when entering and exiting the kitchen area. A loud whir makes it nearly impossible to hear, but it's coming from a tanker full of ice cream mix. Tungbird says the tanker holds about 1,500 gallons of the mix. In the summer, it gets filled up twice a week. The mix is thin and looks like milk. It doesn't thicken up until other ingredients are added, and that happens in the flavor holding tank. Well, that gets you an idea of how busy and how active things are for Whitey's. Well, let's get on to sports. Let's go to World Cup soccer, which is hitting the news heavily these days. Ahead of the World Cup, many international fans were skeptical of the idea of the U.S. as co-host for soccer's biggest tournament. There were worries over visa access, high costs, gun violence, a lack of local interest in the sport, and more. While those worries have not been entirely dispelled, as the tournament has got underway, social media has been floored with posts from fans visiting the country for the first time and discovering something more positive: a distinctive culture of 24-hour retail, free soda refills, chicken wings dipped in ranch dressing, and a warm welcome from Americans. I met these two gorgeous girls from Boston. It was their birthday. She was having cocktails. I thought, here, another one. And they kept saying, welcome to Boston, Massachusetts, said Tartan Amy, Scottish fan Gail Nicol, in a Boston pub ahead of her team's first game ever against Haiti. They loved us. We loved them. Everyone is so friendly, so nice here. Something new for me is how friendly and outgoing everyone is, said a Swiss fan from Zurich on a Reddit forum replete with praise from visiting tourists. Whether such positive press can restore a reputation battered by an often confrontational government that has proudly proclaimed America first and angered allies including Canada, Britain, Germany, and more remains to be seen. But say sports analytics experts, it can make a real difference. The front porch of your house is the first thing a visitor experiences before they ever step inside, says Darren White, founder of Samford University Sports Industry Program in Alabama. Sports serves that same function for cities, states, and countries. It is often the first meaningful, emotionally charged encounter someone has with a place they might otherwise never visit. Research has constantly indicated that hosting a major sports event can genuinely shift long-held stereotypes. What is particularly interesting about the 26th World Cup is that it is exposing international visitors to places outside these normally frequented by tourists, not just New York, Los Angeles, and Orlando, but Kansas City, Atlanta, Houston. In Kansas City, Argentines, for whom eating asado barbecue is almost as central to the culture as soccer, they gather to try the local dry rub version of grilled meat. The Argentinian barbecue is my favorite, but this one is really good, says visiting Argentinian supporter. In Dallas, Germany fan Maximilian Kirch from Dusseldorf tried barbecue and showed off his new Texas cowboy hat. Of course, I'm wanting to experience more of it, he said. There is something distinct about the warmth you encounter when you get off the path, said White. The fan from Morocco who got help finding their gate in Dallas, or the family from Germany who got directions from a stranger in Seattle, those moments do not make headlines, but they are doing real good work for Brand USA. Some of the concerns raised ahead of the tournament still linger. The heat, particularly in places like Miami, is tough on players and fans, and the final is still a month further into the summer. Although Soccer World governing body FIFA says attendance at matches has been strong, high ticket and travel prices have already dissuaded many from making the trip. Well, this article says the Illini
have questions to consider. This is the basketball we're talking about. Brad Underwood has been able to pull off something that's become the exception rather than the norm in college basketball, and that is retention. The transfer portal was the initial catalyst for seemingly unending roster turnovers. Those dollars could be attached to those moves through revenue sharing, pay for play, and name, image, and likeness deals. Also, in most instances, pay for play only made the roster churn more prevalent. Then there's Underwood in Illinois bringing back five key players from a Final Four run. What is this, 1990? Despite that level of retention almost unmatched among the power conference teams, there are still questions about the Illini heading into the 26-27 season like these. Who is going to be the next Keaton Wagler? That's been the conversation surrounding Coleman ever since he flipped from Wake Forest to Illinois on the eve of the Final Four. That's the expectation from the exceedingly large percentage of the fan base, at least from what I've experienced. Lose Sawan and Dunn first-round pick and replace them with another. The difference between the two, no one was expecting Wagler to be a player when he arrived in Champaign. Buzz certainly started to pick up last summer and into the fall, but Wagler was able to grow into his role with the Illini. Coleman, it seems, won't have that same grace period, even if he should. No class of 2016 progress had the type of late rise Coleman experienced that he could be that next go-to Illini guard, given his offensive proficiency and the sheer effort he plays with. But it's okay if he doesn't happen immediately. How will Vac's move to Illini impact his game? Now, Vac's introduced to college basketball was an impressive one, even if Providence finished the 25-26 season with a 15-18 record and in the bottom tier of the Big East. Bad enough to cost Kim English a job, probably because the foursome of Vac's, Jalen Sellers, Jason Edwards, and Jameer Jones could have been more competitive, albeit without a big man in the bunch. Vac still averaged 15.8 points, 3.2 assists, and 2.5 rebounds on a wing-heavy team. Illinois offers a bit more balance on the front with bigs that can stretch the floor and create space for Vac to operate. To put his potential size at 6'7 to good use in an offense that's all about hunting matchups and upticks in overall talent could also mean the tough shots he got saddled with last season, part of his Big East leading 293-point attempts, might turn into easier ones with the Illini and lead to better efficiency than his 35% hit rate from deep. Illinois might also unlock more of Vac's playmaking considerations. There will be a real need on that front in a post-Wagler-Boswell world. Stojkovic spent two seasons as a good player on bad teams, following up a part-time starter role at Stanford as a freshman. With a breakout sophomore year at California, the 6'7 guard was the number one option for the Golden Bears, averaging 17.9 points and 4.7 rebounds, albeit for a team that finished 14-19 overall and 15th in the ACC. Stojkovic played a different role in Illinois, the slasher on a team of shooters, while putting greater emphasis on the defensive side of the ball, and that was a role he filled very well. Returning to Illinois for the 26-27 season, after a flirtation with the NBA draft, comes with an absolute must for Stojkovic. His draft stock a year from now will be influenced by his three-point shooting. Making more than 24% of his threes is a necessity. So is turning off his tunnel vision while attacking the rim and finding a way to be a better passer out of the point. Then maybe he leaps into first-round consideration in the 27 draft. The combination of a
preseason tonsillectomy and early November knee surgery, with figuring out a new dynamic on the court alongside David Mirkovic, didn't make for a smooth start to Ivizic's second season in Champaign. While there were signs late in the season, particularly the NCAA tournament, Ivizic's production dipped across the board, scoring, shooting, rebounding, playmaking, defending. The NCAA tournament version of Ivizic was a more reminiscent of his debut season as an Illini. With a 7-foot-1 center averaging 12.8 points and 6.4 rebounds in the run to the Final Four, that level of production would work for the Illini in 26-27. Mirkovic will likely take on an even more prominent role, so coexisting with the 6'9 forward is paramount. But if Ivizic can get his three-point percentage back to the 36% he shot in 24-25, that would be the ideal scenario.

Tigers closer locked in on soccer. Well, Detroit Tigers closer Kenley Jansen spent 15 minutes in the clubhouse before Sunday's game against the White Sox talking about soccer, and he had good reason to. Jansen had just put the finishing touches, his team's 4-1 win over the Chicago White Sox on Saturday, earning his team-leading ninth save of the season after pitching a scoreless ninth inning. The afternoon affair at Comerica Park fit nicely with Jansen's evening plans, watching his native Curaçao play in the World Cup. Curaçao, an island nation of 185,000 people within the Kingdom of the Netherlands, is officially the smallest country to ever play in the global tournament. The country is much better known for baseball than soccer, but Jansen, the greatest pitcher the country has ever produced, was looked in on group stage game against Ecuador on Saturday night. "I couldn't eat, I couldn't sleep," he said, and that feeling probably extended beyond the tiny island nation. Curaçao played Ecuador to a 0-0 draw, earning its first point in group play and keeping hopes alive for what would be a miraculous advancement. The game came with a sparkling performance from goalkeeper Elroy Room, who set a World Cup record by recording 15 saves without conceding a goal. Jansen said he spoke to Curaçao's Prime Minister Pisas after the game, with Pisas comparing Room's performance to Jansen's first moments on the mound in baseball. "He was like, 'You saw how proud we are when we saw you pitch,' Jansen said, before spending the next few minutes dissecting Room's performance. Curaçao has produced several notable Major League Baseball players, including center fielder Andrew Jones, who this year became the first player from the island elected to the Hall of Fame. And the Miami Marlins placed catcher Liam Hicks on the 10-day injured list prior to Sunday game and designated infielder Christopher Morel for assignment. The Diamondbacks lose Soroka. The Arizona Diamondbacks placed right-hander Michael Soroka on the 15-day injured list due to a left glute strain on Saturday. And let's look at the standings. In the American League, in the East, the New York leads Tampa Bay by 2 games. Toronto is third at 8.5 games back, and last place Boston, 14.5. The Central Division, Cleveland leads Chicago by 1 game, with Minnesota 3.5 back. In the West, Seattle leads the Athletics by 1.5 games. And moving to the National League, Atlanta leads the East by 6.5 games over Philadelphia. Miami is and Washington are 9 games back, and the Mets are 14.5 games out. In the Central Division, Milwaukee leads St. Louis by 5 games, Chicago by 7, and Pittsburgh is 8.5, Cincinnati 9.5 out. And in the West, Los Angeles Dodgers once again are looking strong, leading the West by 9 games over San Diego, 9.5 over Arizona, and up to 19 games ahead of Colorado. And the WNBA goes from survival mode to a billion-dollar future. The Las Vegas Aces and Phoenix Mercury were 5 seconds from overtime in Game 3 of the WNBA Finals at Mortgage Matchup Center. With a score tied at 88 and Las Vegas with possession, Phoenix needed to defend in regulation to avoid a 3-0 series deficit. Four-time WNBA MVP Wilson had other plans. She cut across the paint to catch an inbounds pass from Gray. Wilson stopped at the top of the elbow, where she was met by Thomas DeWena Bonner double-teamed. Wilson sized up Bonner and dribbled toward the basket with the Mercury forward plastered to her shoulder. Her next move was generations in the making. She stopped, pivoted, and launched a fadeaway jumper over Thomas's Bonner. Her shot dramatically ping-ponged around the rim before it bounced in. Quietly carrying the hopes and dreams of an entire league that had worked decades for that moment. Still, the 6'4" center didn't stop to celebrate. She dogged toward the other end with her mouth agape and tongue out.

0: Well, that concludes the reading of sports for this Monday. Stay tuned for articles from the Moline Dispatch and Quad City Argus. 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

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This is Carl with the Argus Dispatch. 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Alan took the day off, and it is 9 o'clock, so let's go over to our weather and... Okay, here we go. Today, mostly sunny with a high near 76, northeast wind around 5 miles per hour. Tonight, mostly clear with a low around 58, north wind around 5 miles per hour becoming calm. Tuesday, increasing clouds with a high near 79, calm wind and becoming south around 5 p.m. Tuesday night, mostly cloudy with a low around 62, calm wind becoming south around 5 p.m. after midnight. Wednesday, mostly sunny with a high near 80. Wednesday night, partly cloudy with a low around 61. Thursday, mostly sunny with a high near 79. Thursday night, mostly clear with a low around 59. Friday, mostly sunny with a high near 79. Friday night, partly cloudy with a low around 62. Saturday, partly sunny with a high near 83. Saturday night, a 40% chance of showers and thunderstorms, partly cloudy with a low around 69. And Sunday, mostly sunny with a high near 89. Oh, they could shut the water off for a while, but anyway, it's not a bad forecast. And we will go over to our grant acknowledgments. 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And we thank you for your support. Helps keep us going. And what do we have first? Let's start off with... How about we go to, okay, this is Quad City School Board's staffing playground safety votes coming up, administrative hires, playground bids, school resource officer, school partnerships, and more to be approved across Quad City High School Board meetings. And here are the school board meetings to watch this week. Let's go first to Davenport. June 22nd at 5:30 p.m., that'll be tonight, at the Jim Hester Boardroom, second floor, Achievement Service Center, located at 1702 North Main Street in Davenport. The Davenport School Board will vote on whether to approve a contract with the Mississippi Bend AEA for hearing interpreters. The estimated interpreter and benefit cost for the next school year is $745,595, an increase from $640,000 last year, according to the district memo. The district is seeing an increase since it will need more staff due to increased needs. And we're not going to read all these. Go over to East Moline. Again, June 22nd, again, that's tonight, that's 6 p.m., at the Moline Education Center, located at 1952nd Avenue, Moline, Illinois, 61265. The agenda highlights. The East Moline School Board will vote to officially accept Wells Elementary Principal Jody Sierra's resignation. She will be heading to Bowlesburg Elementary to become their new principal starting next year. Okay. We'll hop over to the Moline Coal Valley. Again, 6 p.m. tonight, June 22nd, Moline Education Center, located at 1952nd Avenue, Moline. Their agenda highlights. Moline will vote on whether to reapprove an agreement with the Village of Coal Valley to place a school resource officer at Bicentennial Elementary for the 2026-2027 school year. Hop over to Rock Island Milan. That's June 23rd. Again, June 23rd. That's tomorrow, 6 p.m. at the Rock Island Milan Administration Office, located at 2000 7th Avenue, Rock Island. Their highlights. The Rock Island Coal Valley School Board will vote to hire administrators across the district. Krista Lanian will be up to become the principal of Rock Island Center for Math and Science next year for a salary of $120,796 if approved by the school board.
One more quick one. The board will also vote to approve Brendan Sears to Director of Information Technology for an annual salary of $128,418. Okay, well, we got that out of the way, and if you're interested, and let's see what we have next. How about we go over to... let's stick with local government, and then we'll get to this next one, and it is major votes ahead. Okay. Clinton could pick new administrator. Davenport sees busy agenda. Clinton may decide on a new city administrator, and Davenport will vote on a new grant program for businesses on Rockingham Road to fix up their buildings on settlements with two park goers hit by a tree limb in June 2025 and new subcontractor licensing requirements. That is 4:30 to 5:30 p.m. Monday, June 22nd, 2026, again tonight. It is at the City Hall Council Chambers located at 611 South 3rd Street, Clinton. Clinton is looking for a new city administrator and has three finalists for the position. Lou Leon, Joe Ga, that's capital G-A-A, and Brian Steinman. The public can meet the finalists as part of the search and selection process. The city council will meet in closed session Tuesday, June 23rd, tomorrow, to discuss the candidates. According to the agenda, the council then, in open session, may vote to make an employment offer. Okay. Downtown Davenport Partnership to give yearly update. When 8:30 a.m. at the Hotel Black Hawk Gold Room. It just says 8:30 a.m., so not sure of the day. The Downtown Davenport Partnership will hold its yearly meeting where the executive director, Kyle Carter, will give an update on the past year and in progress and future projects in the downtown. Coffee, breakfast, and networking will be available at 8 a.m. The meeting is open to the public, and attendees can RSVP online. Sorry about that, folks, but it just says a time and a place, but no date. Davenport City Council, 5:30 p.m. Wednesday, June 24th, at the Davenport City Hall, located at 226 West 4th Street, Davenport. Highlights, Davenport plans to make $650,000 in federal funds available for business owners in the Rockingham Road corridor to fix up their buildings. If approved, an application period is anticipated to open July 1st. City staff and council members hope this, combined with other city incentives and road projects, will give that area of town a boost after it's faced years of business closures. The council will also vote next week to approve settlements with two men who were hit by a tree limb about a year ago at Duck Creek Park. Pending council approval, the city will pay William Davis $175,000 and Jeff Heinz for $60,000 for damages caused by the limb. Okay, and go to the next one. Davenport Alderman to hold ward meeting about lead. When, that's 5:30 p.m. to 6:30 p.m. at the Hilltop Inn in Davenport, located at 1527. Davenport's 5th Ward Alderman, John Blunk, will hold a ward meeting with a representative from Iowa American Water to talk about the work to replace lead and galvanize lead lines in Davenport, which a lot of cities are starting to do that. Okay, now we'll jump back over to this next one here, and this comes to us from Orion. Orion says goodbye to retiring superintendent. Okay, let's see. What we know, the Wednesday, June 17th Orion School Board meeting was Joe Blessman's last as superintendent before his retirement. He will be replaced by middle school principal Chad Banks. What's new? Blessman said it was unreal that he had been in Orion for 10 years. It's really gone fast. It's been great for my kids, he reflected. There is a fantastic teaching staff. No way my kids could go anywhere but Orion. He said even though he was superintendent, he did not choose who his children's teachers would be.
I'm thrilled that we had who we had, he noted. I would have been proud to have my Orient teacher educate, any Orient teacher educate my kid. The three building principals presented Blessman with a large photo collage showing all his achievements in Orient. School board members gave him certificates for his family's next cruise. Board member Juliet Abbott said Blessman had been a good face for the district. You made everybody feel welcome and comfortable, she said. What's next? High school principal Nathan DeBailliel, and let's spell that, capital D, small e, capital B-A-I-L-L-I-L-E, gave a report on discipline this past year, noting the vast majority of issues were tardiness and cell phones. He said there were 51 suspensions last year, but only 22 this year. The school averaged fewer than 2 detentions a day. Incidents of disrespect were up a little bit, cell phone abuse up 1, profanity up by 3, vaping down by 13. He noted 23 students received 58% of the school's detentions. Banks reported a decrease in major violations at the middle school. He also said the middle school has the lowest number of students going to summer compared to recent years. So congratulations on his retirement, and a good thing that the discipline facts are going down. Okay, what do we have next here? Go over and see. What should we do here? How about... Now, let's get this one in. This is a little crime report deal here. Man accused of sexually abusing girl. June 26 hearing set for Bettendorf suspect. Bettendorf police have arrested a man for allegedly sexually abusing a 12-year-old girl over 2 days in November of 2025. Desjapri Kashmir James, 29, of Bettendorf, is charged in Scott County District Court with 2 counts of second-degree sexual abuse. Each of the charges is a Class B felony under Iowa law that carries a prison sentence of 25 years, 70% of which, or 17 and a half years, must be served before work release or parole can be granted. According to the arrest affidavits filed by Bettendorf Police Detective Zachary Kohlmeier, Bettendorf Police received a call from the Iowa Department of Health and Human Services on April 22nd regarding the sexual abuse of a 12-year-old girl. On April 29th, the girl participated in a forensic interview at a medical facility in Cedar Rapids. During the interview, the victim stated that James had sexually abused her on November 6th and November 7th. According to the affidavits, during an interview with police, James denied sexually abusing the victim, stating that he was frequently at work and had very minimal time alone with the victim. When police talked to James' employer, it was learned that James was absent from work on November 6th due to an unexcused absence and was suspended for the day on November 7th. James was taken into custody on Thursday. During a preliminary hearing on the charges Friday in District Court, Magistrate Troy Howell scheduled a preliminary hearing in the case for June 26th. James was being held Friday, June 19th, in the Scott County Jail on a cash-only bond of $100,000 set by Howell. Okay. Well, let's see what we got next. Well, how about... we'll get some Iowa politics here and see what they're going to tell us. If I can get the whole thing together here. There we go. Okay, The 2028 caucus candidates coming already, okay. Not too early for presidential hopefuls to pay unofficial visits. And this is from Des Moines. It won't be long, Iowans, before caucus's candidates invade the state. In fact, they may already be here. Iowans, especially those who tune into politics, even just a little, have grown accustomed to frequent visits from politicians hoping to become the next president of the United States. Since 1972, the Iowa caucuses, for the most part, have kicked off the country's process of selecting its next chief executive every 4 years,
making the state a common stomping ground for White House hopefuls galore. And while caucus campaign activity achieves full speed in the calendar year before each presidential election, it is common for very first steps to be taken 2 years before, during midterm election season. Which means politicians who are thinking about running for president in 2028 could be coming to an Iowa political event or pizza ranch near you, and soon. Such appearances in Iowa by potential presidential candidates are almost always unofficial. That person is here to campaign for an Iowa candidate running for Congress, not for themselves to run for president. Wink, wink. Okay. And let's see a little more on that here. Skip over here to visitors among us. Okay. Vice President J.D. Vance and Texas Republican U.S. Senator Ted Cruz were in Iowa in early May. Vance, as vice president, is an obvious potential candidate in the 2028 Republican presidential primary, and Cruz has run for president before. In fact, he won the 2016 Iowa Republican caucuses. The party's eventual nominee that year, of course, was Donald Trump. Vance spoke at an event in which he highlighted the administration's policies that impact manufacturing and encouraged a re-election of Central Iowa Republicans, U.S. Representative Zach Nunn. And Cruz delivered a keynote address at the spring fundraiser for the Iowa Faith and Freedom Coalition, a prominent Christian conservative and political advocacy organization in the state. And just over here to the section called Big Questions. Political forces hanging over the two major parties could impact how often potential presidential candidates visit Iowa in the coming months. For Democrats, the question is whether Iowa's prominence in the presidential nominating process will be restored or if they will again be relegated to irrelevance on Super Tuesday. For Republicans, it's Donald Trump who's been at the heart of almost every political question about the party over the past decade. The president has at times been coy about his plans after his second term in the White House ends, suggesting that perhaps he will run for a third term, something that is not permitted by the U.S. Constitution. Let's see. And yeah, the rest is just a bunch of stuff. It's just a bunch of fill-in. So anyway, there's more of the political stuff. But we will go on to something different. How about this next one here? It's going to be racing month here, which tells me we should probably read this one about start the week off right. Big racing month ahead. Storms, humidity, all part of training to ease into the heat. This is by Jeremy Duffy. Summer is starting to heat up, and the storms that coincide with it are as well. I've heard that Illinois has had 145 tornadoes already this year. Storms aren't usually ideal, but a nice rainy run is always a good time. The humidity is starting to take hold, and paired with those hot temps, prepare to ease into the heat. The first few runs can be rough trying to adjust to the heat, so don't beat yourself up physically and mentally if you aren't happy with your end results. Gotta get used to all that. Once you get acclimated, the remaining heat over the summer months will help build a big engine for that fall race you might have on your calendar. Within the next month, two of the three big local races are taking place. The last few months of training will have a chance to show itself. Going into these, don't lose focus of the goals toward an A race if there's one on your calendar. Make sure your effort aligns with the training plan that you're using. If you're going to race them, don't leave anything in the tank. To burn at the end will feel good. The
44th annual Firecracker Run, presented by Mercy One Genesis, is just under 2 weeks away. It's a 4th of July tradition in the local running scene. Last year, over 2,800 people lined up to knock out one of their three main distances. They offer 1 mile, 5K, and 10K race options. The course is flat, which leads to a perfect day to chase a PR. Outside of the main distances, they have a kiddie run and also hospital bed races. The 52nd annual Quad City Times Big 7 takes place on July 25th, a truly iconic road race. It draws a world-class roster of elite runners each year. There's a reason the motto is Run with the Best. Last year, the race drew more than 7,900 participants. It's a big party along the course, and you'll need to make sure you stick around for Walmart's post-race party. If you're not up to 7 miles, they also offer the Prairie Farms Quick Bix for shorter options. If you're bringing the kids, the Arconic Junior Bix will help burn some of that excited energy. If you've already signed up for the Bix, don't forget about the Iowa American Water Bix at 6 taking place the next few Tuesdays. That's June 25th, July 2nd, and July 9th. Getting some on course time is always a good idea to work out your race day strategy. If you haven't signed up, you can do so during these training runs as well. And Jeremy Duffery is an RRCA running coach with racing and coaching experience ranging from 5Ks to 100-plus mile trail races. For running-related questions and coaching options, you can contact him at smallcaseletters.swingthegate@gmail.com. That's right, it will be racing time coming up. So that's actually, and I think the golf tournament's coming up here soon too, but anyway. Okay, what do we got here? This next one, Gretchen at Work, inside Whitey's Ice Cream Factory in Moline. Every worker at the Whitey's headquarters starts their day the same, with a hair net and, if applicable, a beard net. Food safety is the utmost importance at one of Quad City's most famous ice cream stops. While most consumers have to wait until 10 a.m. for any of the 9 storefronts to open, workers in the Moline factory are clocking in as early as 4 a.m. There's about 340 employees across all Whitey's locations, said Vice President Anika Tunberg at the factory behind Moline High School. There's about 40 workers coming in and out on a daily basis, with each store employees anywhere from 25 to 45 people, depending on the time of the year. With summer being their busiest time and students home from school and looking for summer work, Whitey finds them a scoop in a counter. Whitey's ice cream is the Quad City's staple that reaches back to Moline in 1933. Ooh, I didn't know it was that long ago. It was started by Chester Whitey Lindgren, who received his nickname due to his white blonde hair. He went on to hire Bob Tunberg, 15 at the time, and over the years, Whitey and Bob became close friends, eventually leading Bob and his wife, Norma, to purchase Whitey's ice cream in 1953. The Tunberg family still runs the operation today, but the original building no longer exists. Instead, the factory at 2525 41st Street in Moline has been the manufacturing hub since 1977, with the company expanding the building as the business grew. The Whitey's factory is designed in a loop, Tunberg said, to allow for a smooth transition as the ingredients go through their transformation to become ice cream. A massive storage room right off the entrance is used to store all the dry goods for Whitey's. Everything from napkins to cups to spoons to pallets of sugar, Reese's and Oreos line the walls. At one time, Whitey's went through more Oreos than all the Quad City stores combined. Whitey's
keeps about 40 flavors on the menu at its stores at any given time. With about 60 flavors hitting the menu per year, when the seasonal favorites are factored in, all the flavors are made on a 2-week rotation. Tunberg said, with inventory being done at the same time to ensure all the ingredients are in the house. A hallway out of the warehouse leads to the middle portion of the factory, where the smell of graham crackers fill the air. In the commissary side of the factory, workers make the ingredients to be added into the ice cream. Refrigerators of strawberry, peach, pineapple topping, and homemade batches of peanut butter chill in separate containers and line the walls. In the middle of the room, the culprit of the graham cracker smell is revealed when a group of workers pass Whitey's ice cream turtle pies back and forth as they box them up for retail. Whitey's makes the turtle pie and Mississippi mud pie on a regular basis, but added in a key lime pie for summer. A new flavor will replace the lime in the fall. On the other side of the commissary, the smell of cookies fills the air. The cookies are made as both for ingredients, but also as the structure for the Chipper Whitey's ice cream sandwich. Peanut butter, chocolate chip, chocolate and molasses cookies for the harvest chippers are all rotated out depending on need. But the chocolate chip is by far the most popular, with 2,000 of them being pumped out of the factory daily. That's quite a bit. Right off the hallway, shelves in a storage room are loaded with bottles of flavoring that will go into the ice cream. Vanilla flavoring has its own separate shelf because it's the base for many of the flavors Whitey's creates and has to be used often. Whitey's even has its own vanilla flavoring made specifically for the company. We've worked with them for 30 years, so it's a vanilla that only Whitey's has. We go through a lot of vanilla, as you can imagine, Tunberg said, adding it goes into many flavoring, including moose tracks and white tiger stripes. On the floor, massive bags of chocolate are stacked neatly against the wall. Some of the bags are straight cocoa for chocolate ice cream, but others are products. We don't like to make things easy on ourselves. We'll be the first to say it, because we like to make things how we would like to eat them, she said. We're not going to cut corners or cheapen the product. At the moment, we have 10 different chocolates we use just because certain flavors taste better with different chocolates. Venturing further into the building, about 4 workers sat quietly around a massive machine. One fed in popsicle sticks while another fed in wrappers, and others piled them into boxes. Popsicles are not the biggest seller at Whitey's, Tunberg said, but that is on purpose. Whitey's actually donates more popsicles than it sells, passing them out at community events like the Quad Cities Times Big 7. In the next room over, a bubbly solution covers the floor. The soap is designed to eliminate germs tracked in on shoes to keep everything clean when entering and exiting the kitchen area. A loud whir makes it nearly impossible to hear, but it's coming from a tanker full of ice cream mix. Tunberg said the tank holds about 1,500 gallons of the mix. In the summer, it gets filled up twice a week. The mix is thin and looks like milk. It doesn't thicken up until other ingredients are added, and that happens in a flavor-holding tank. Okay, well, we're going to cut that short, and it's about the bottom of the hour, so we will take a musical break and then come back with the rest of the reading, so please stay with us.

Well, we are back. Thank you for staying with us. Again, this is Carl Petrick with the Dispatch Argus. Let's go over to a bit of economy news report. U.S. housing is unaffordable and unavailable. Housing is fundamental. We all need a roof over our heads. We all need some place to raise our families, cook our meals, escape from the world. So it's a cruel state of affairs that we seem to be getting it so wrong. That's the idea at the heart of the State of the Nation's Housing, a report produced every year by Harvard University's Joint Center for Housing Studies. The 2026 edition out Wednesday is sobering. Persistent affordability challenges and rising economic uncertainty are hurting housing markets, the report says. Weakening labor markets and plummeting immigration have dampened household growth and mobility. Sales of existing homes sit at a three-decade lows, and inventories are rising in the face of high home buying costs. What does this mean, really? Really? Only 1.1 million new households were formed in 2025, a number roughly in line with the depths of the Great Recession over a decade ago. As student debt, a weaker job market, and anemic consumer sentiment made Americans wary of striking out on their own. Similarly, only 11.2% of Americans relocated in 2024, an all-time low. As of 2024, 20.7 million homeowner households, 42% of the total, spent more than 30% of their income on housing expenses. 9.6 million spent more than half their income. Renters may have it worse. Roughly half of all households that rent, or 22.7 million, were cost burdened as of 2024, including 12.1 million that were severely burdened. What does the housing market look like? Beneath the bullet points, the story of housing market, deeply undersupplied and overcrowded, resonates. In 2024, 11 million American households had extremely low incomes, which means they earned up to 30% of the area median, but there were only 3.8 million rental units that were both affordable and available, meeting the needs of only 35% of those households. Among American renters of all income levels, 49% are moderately cost-burdened, which means they spent 30% or more of their income on housing, while a whopping 26% spend at least half their income on housing costs. Both measures are up sharply since 2019. Home ownership is becoming more costly. To get housing, it takes more, and Americans often wind up with less. As the report explains, owner-occupied homes are a median 42 years old, while homes occupied by renters are 43. That's important because the older a home gets, the more expensive it is to maintain and improve. That's true. As of 2023, the report says owners living in homes built before 1940 spend an average of $6,700 per year, or $6,700 per year, on improvements and repairs, about 50% more than those occupying homes built in 2010 or later. And the housing crisis doesn't discriminate. Housing is out of reach for people across America. Renters and owners, young and old, from coast to coast and in between, the report makes clear. Renters have it hardest in Florida and Nevada, while California and Hawaii are among the priciest places to own. Still, the crisis is hardest for America's most vulnerable. The most serious and intractable housing shortage involves units affordable to households with low and moderate incomes, the report notes. In 2024, 11 million households with extremely low incomes competed for just 3.8 million affordable and available rental units. People of color are also disproportionately impacted. Among homeowner households headed by a black person, 32% are cost burdened, and among those headed by someone of Hispanic heritage, 29% are cost burdened.
That compares to 22% of households headed by white owners. Okay, so yeah, there's an update on housing on the economy, which always is a big issue. And let's see what we got next. We're going to go on this one because the weather has been in the news lately. Countries brace for heat wave. Meteorologists say African anticyclone resulted in heat dome. A severe heat wave gripped much of Europe on Sunday with temperatures nearing 104 degrees Fahrenheit, prompting nationwide warnings, transport disruption, and signs of strain on wildlife and tourist hotspots. The heat surge on the summer solstice in the Northern Hemisphere, and typically the start of the three hottest months of the year, raised concerns of an early and persistent onset of extreme conditions. After several days of soaring temperatures, Italian authorities issued a red alert Sunday for eight cities, including Bologna, Florence, Milan, and Turin. In Rome, pilgrims in St. Peter's Square used parasols and umbrellas to shield themselves from the blazing sun as Pope Leo led a traditional Sunday prayer from the window at the Apostolic Palace. The spike in temperature is being driven by a mass of hot air moving north from the Sahara, fueled by a strong high-pressure system known as the African anticyclone. Meteorologists say the system is creating a so-called heat dome, trapping hot air over Western and Central Europe and allowing temperatures to build day after day. Madrid residents and tourists used fans and drank plenty of cold drinks as they browsed the city's famous El Rastro flea market. I'm dressed all in white because it's so hot, and I'm carrying my little electric fan everywhere I go, said Haley San Cesario, a 22-year-old engineer from Miami. Spain's AMET weather agency issued red and orange alerts across several regions, warning of temperatures exceeding 100 degrees Fahrenheit across large parts of the Iberian Peninsula and Malacar, and said the heat would last at least until midweek. Wildlife rescuers are also reporting mounting pressure. A center near the Belgian city of Namur said it took around 150 heat-stressed animals in recent days, with young birds particularly at risk. Nestlings prefer to jump rather than let themselves die and literally cook in their nest, said Creves founder Roman Dejare, adding that centers across Belgium were overwhelmed. Okay, well, it's going to be getting hot here probably if we get done with the rain. So, what have we next? We will get this one in before we go over and do a bit of sports. Official warns against damaging reflecting pool. From New York, people caught vandalizing the Lincoln Memorial reflecting pool on Washington's National Mall will be fully prosecuted, U.S. Attorney Jeannie Pierro said Sunday. President Donald Trump blamed vandalism for recent problems with the newly renovated pool, including its new blue paint peeling off. Citations for vandalism were issued, Pierro said Sunday, adding that even minor crimes must be prosecuted to keep the U.S. Capitol safe. The peeling paint was visible in the 2,000-foot-long rectangular pool, a major national landmark, less than 2 weeks after Trump declared its $14.7 million renovation project complete on June 6. Trump claimed Saturday, without providing evidence, that vandals pour corrosive chemicals into the pool. Anyone who is in a position to vandalizing or attempting to vandalize will face the criminal justice system in D.C., Pierro told Fox News Sunday briefing program on Sunday's Fox News briefing program. In a social media post on Sunday, Trump blamed sick and deranged people for the current state of the seriously vandalized pool. He previously posted that the pool be drained for repairs. The pool also suffered an algae bloom that made the water look green. Those adding products to the pool that can generate algae could face more severe charges, Pierro said.
Workers from the National Park Service earlier this week poured hydrogen peroxide into the pool to combat the algae. Trump accused ABC News journalist Jonathan Carl of trying to rip the rubber off the surface of the pool. Okay, well, I'm sure there'll be an update on all that as well at some point. Now then, we will go over and see what we can get in sports here. First, we will read this one, and this is... Illini have questions to consider. This is college, Illinois College men's basketball. Okay, let's get right into it here. Now, we're going to read most of it. Brad Underwood has been able to pull off something that's become the exception rather than the norm in college basketball in 2026, retention. The transfer portal was the initial catalyst for seemingly unending roster turnover. Those dollars could be attached to those moves through revenue sharing, pay-for-play, and name, image, and likeness deals. Also, in most instances, pay-for-play only made the roster churn more prevalent. Then there's Underwood and Illinois bringing back five key players from a Final Four run. What is this, 1990? Despite the level of retention almost unmatched among the other power conference teams, there are still questions about the Illini heading into the 2026-27 season. We'll go through, give you a short bit of what they say. How will Coleman handle outsized expectations? The next Keaton Wagler, that's been the conversation surrounding Coleman ever since he flipped from Wake Forest to Illinois on the eve of the Final Four. That's the expectation from an exceedingly large percentage of the fan base. At least from what I've experienced, lose a one-and-done first-round pick and replace him with another. The difference between the two, no one is expecting Wagler to be a player when he arrived in Champaign. Buzz certainly started to pick up last summer and into the fall, but Wagler was able to grow into his role with the Illini. Coleman, it seems, won't have that same grace period. No class of 2026 prospect has the type of late rise Coleman experience, or could be the next go-to Illini guard given his offensive proficiency and the sheer effort he plays with on the court, but it's okay if it doesn't happen immediately. How will Vac's move to Illinois impact his game? Vac's introduction to college basketball was an impressive one, even if Providence finished the 2025-26 season with a 15-18 record and the bottom tier of the Big East. Bad enough to cost Kim English a job, probably because the foursome of Vac's, Jaylene Sellers, Jason Edwards, and Jameer Jones should have been more competitive, albeit without a big man in the bunch. Vac still averaged 15.8 points, 3.2 assists, and 2.5 rebounds on a wing-heavy team. Illinois offers a bit more balance on that front with bigs that can stretch the floor and create space for Vac to operate, to put his potential size at 6'7", to good use in an offense that's all about hunting matchups. An uptick in overall talent could also mean the tough shots he got saddled with last season, part of the Big East leading 290 three-point attempts, might turn into easier ones with the Illini and lead to better efficiency than his 35% hit rate from deep. Illinois might also unlock more of Vac's playmaking, considering there will be a real need on that front in a post-Wagler-Kalen-Boswell world. What's the next option for Stojkovic? Stojkovic spent two seasons as a good player on bad teams, following up a part-time starter role at Stanford as a freshman with a breakout sophomore year at California. The 6'7 guard was the number one option for the Golden Bears, averaging 17.9 points and 4.7 rebounds, albeit for a team that finished 14-19 overall and 15th in the
ACC. Stojovic played a different role at Illinois as the slasher on a team of shooters, while putting greater emphasis on the defensive side of the ball, a role he filled well. Okay, well, we are going to dispense with the rest of that and move on to a couple other things. This next one here, go over to a bit of the NHL now that that season is done. See what we get out of that. Just a quick one here. Canes parade draws estimate 150,000 fans. Celebrating the Carolina Hurricanes' first Stanley Cup championship in 20 years, an estimated record-breaking crowd of 150,000 fans packed downtown Raleigh on Saturday for the team's victory parade, according to the News and Observer. Coach Rod Brind'Amour, who was the captain of the Carolinas' only other Stanley Cup-winning team in 2006, was surprised by the overwhelming support from the team's loyal fans. "I'm in shock," Brind'Amour said after the parade in North Carolina's capital. "It doesn't happen very often, but I'm just kind of speechless." Fans in droves arrive hours before the parade to line the route and find a spot near the stage for the rally that followed. Meanwhile, the players passed by on double-decker buses, with Brind'Amour riding along the route in a truck and waving to fans. Donned in a Hurricanes jerseys and waving flags, fans were still reveling in the team's Cup's victory over the Vegas Golden Knights last weekend. Okay, and a quick update. Rugged forward Nicholas Deslauyers picked a fine time to sign a two-year, $1.75 million contract with the Carolina Hurricanes. Deslauyers put pen to paper during the team Stanley Cup victory parade on Saturday afternoon in Raleigh, North Carolina. The deal will pay him $850,000 in 2026-27 and $900,000 in 27-28. Desaulniers, 35, could have become an unrestricted free agent on July 1st. Okay, so that season, I think basketball's done. And what do we got here? For the last few minutes, we'll go over to the Major League Baseball. Okay, Tigers locked in on soccer. Jensen loses sleep watching Curacao earn first World Cup point. Detroit Tigers closer Kenny Jensen spent 15 minutes in the clubhouse before Sunday's game against the Chicago White Sox talking about soccer, and he had a good reason to. Jensen had just put the finishing touches, his team's 4-1 win over the Chicago White Sox on Saturday, earning his team-leading ninth save of the season after pitching a scoreless ninth inning. The afternoon affair at Commercial Park fit nicely with Jensen's evening plans, watching his native Curacao play in the World Cup. Curacao, an island nation of 185,000 people within the Kingdom of the Netherlands, is officially the smallest country to ever play in the global tournament. Okay, well, some notes here. Hicks is out for the Marlins. The Miami Marlins place catcher Liam Hicks on the 10-day injury list prior to Sunday's game and designated infielder Christopher Morrell for assignment. Hicks has excelled with team best figures of 13 home runs and 53 RBIs and is batting .278 in 73 games. His bat had led him to being utilized at first base and designated hitter when he wasn't behind the plate. Diamondbacks lose Soroka. The Arizona Diamondbacks place right-hander Michael Soroka on the 15-day injured list due to a left glute strain on Saturday. Soroka is 8-3 with a 3.07 ERA, 17 walks, and 79 strikeouts over 15 starts in his first season with Arizona. Okay, and let's see. Got a few minutes left. We'll get some notes from soccer coming in.
And they are Group F, Japan 4, Tunisia 0. Ayase Udia scored twice and had an assist to help Japan earn a 4-0 Group F victory over Tunisia late Saturday night in Monterrey, Mexico. It was the 1,000th World Cup match since the inaugural tournament in Uruguay in 1930. Dachi Kamada

games. Shinji Kagawa's score against Colombia in the 6th minute of a 2018 match. Group G, Belgium 0, Iran 0, level at nil. A shorthanded Belgium squad failed to break through Iran's resilient defense, playing to a draw on Sunday in Los Angeles. Belgium was reduced to 10 men after Nathan Ngoi was shown a red card for hauling down Mehdi Taremi, who was through on a goal in the second half. Iran goalkeeper Alirza Binranavan made 7 saves. Egypt 3, New Zealand 1. Mohamed Salah led Egypt to its first ever World Cup victory as the team recovered Sunday to beat New Zealand in Vancouver. Slack defending cost Egypt early before Salah scored the go-ahead goal in the 67th minute with a left-footed finish. Group H, Spain 4, Saudi Arabia 0. Teenage star Lamine Yamal scored the opening goal in his first World Cup start. Michael Oyarzabal added a first-half brace and Spain eased to win over Saudi Arabia in Sunday's clash in Atlanta. Oyarzabal also provided the assist on Yamal's opener as Spain rebounded from its shocking 0-0 draw against Cape Verde. Cape Verde 2, Uruguay 2. Cape Verde went toe-to-toe with the South American heavyweights and played out a draw in an entertaining end-to-end game on Sunday in Miami. In the 21st minute, Kevin Pena stepped up to drill home a shot from 31 meters out for Cape Verde's first ever goal at the World Cup. And Tim Howard, a United States men's national team legend, stands alone in World Cup history with his 16-save performance and a 2-1 round 16 loss to Belgium on the 2014 World Cup in Brazil. But he may have been a bit worried on Saturday night when Caraco goalkeeper Eloy Rue made 15 saves in a scoreless draw against Ecuador during a Group E match in Kansas City to earn Caraco's first ever World Cup point. At least Room hopes so. A little bit annoyed that I don't have the record from Tim Howard, but I think he was sweating in front of TV because I was close, Room quipped in his press conference after the match. Room still had made history in the match. His 15 saves are the most in a World Cup match by a goalkeeper who kept a clean sheet. It's also a record for a 90-minute match, with Howard's performance coming in a 120-minute extra time match. The fact that it came just one match after Room made 4 saves while surrendering 7 goals in Caracas' 7-1 opening loss to Germany in Houston makes it that much more unbelievable. I think I need a statue in Caracas now, Room said. According to some stat-keeping websites, Room actually tied the record. FIFA's total of 16 saved by Howard is not a consensus tally. That discrepancy doesn't seem to be affecting how Room views the game whatsoever. It's going to be an insane memory, Room said. You don't think about it when you do it, but of course, it's going to be something you look back to. For me as a goalkeeper, this is almost a perfect game. Okay, well, let's see. And we'll get into some little, got just a few minutes left, so we'll get in some more soccer notes here. How about this one? Ticket prices soar. Now that the U.S. has won Group D, it will cost more than, okay, we'll repeat this. Now that the U.S. has won Group D, it will cost more than $3,000 for a ticket to the round of 32 match on July 1st. In Santa Clara, California, per TicketData.com, as millions of Americans jump on the bandwagon. For the quarterfinal round, get-in prices have also soared over $3,000 for matches that the Americans could play if they advance. Meanwhile, ticket prices for the U.S.-Turkey Group D finale, which does not mean anything for either team, have dipped down to only $1,400. Okay, anyway, that's a couple minutes left. I'm going to make room for the next readers. So, thank you for joining me today. Glad to have you listen.

0: 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Thank you for listening.
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0: Well, this is Mary and Bob. We're back with a reading of News of Neighbors. It's being read live at 10 a.m. today. It is being recorded and will be rebroadcast at 6 p.m. this evening. Let's take a look at the weather for the coming week. Today's going to be sunny. After yesterday, that's a nice change with a high near 76 degrees. Tonight's going to be clear, low around 58. Tuesday, it's going to be increasing cloudiness with a high near 79, but the winds will be calm, which would be nice. Tuesday night, mostly cloudy with a low around 62 degrees. Wednesday is going to be sunny with a high near 80, and Wednesday night, cloudy again with a low around 61. Thursday is going to be sunny, high near 79, and Thursday night clear with a low around 59, and Friday is going to be sunny and cloudy. Partly sunny on Saturday, and finally on Saturday night, there's a chance of rain, only about 40%, low around 69, and Sunday is going to be sunny again with a high near 89 degrees, almost 90. So it's going to be a change. Again, we'd like to thank the people who support APRIS with their financial contributions. That includes the Rouse Family Foundation, the Illinois State Library Radio Information Service, the Illinois Quad Cities and the River City Rotary Clubs, the Rock Island Kiwanis Club, the Melvin McKay Trust, the Rock Island Community Foundation, and Bob and Carol Brockhouse. And here's Mary.
1: James A. Bondell, 79, of Davenport, Iowa, passed away Friday, June 19, 2026, at Harmony Utica Ridge, Davenport. Cremation will be directed by Cremation Society of the Quad Cities. Dana Adams Butterfield, 66, of Holton, Texas, formerly of Lebanon, Missouri, Moline, Illinois, and Tucson, Arizona, died Wednesday, 27 May 2026, in Holton, Kansas. She was born 29 July 1959 in Kansas City, Missouri, to Billy and Frances Aggie Adams. On 9 May 1981, she married Kent Butterfield in Moberly, Missouri. They lived in the Quad Cities from May 1981 through January 2017. They toured the United States and Canada extensively until moving to Tucson, Arizona, and then Holton, Kansas. Dana attended Solid Christian Church in Holton and was active in their ministries and those of poured out efforts in U.S. disaster response and freshwater ministry in Haiti and Uganda. She made several mission trips to Haiti and one to Mexico. Renee A. Carmichael, 86, of Silvis, formerly of Madison, Wisconsin, passed away Sunday, June 14, 2026, at her home. She is survived by her husband, Rick, children, Lynn, William, Tamara, and Andrea, 5 grandchildren, and 11 great-grandchildren. She was preceded in death by her siblings, Ruth, Virgil, Dennis, and Ardith. Memorials may be made to one's favorite charity. Online condolences may be made at SchroederMortuary.com. And then Cosetta Marie Boone, 95, of Palm Springs, California, passed away May 19, 2026, at her home. A private family burial was held in Pine Hill Cemetery, Davenport, Iowa. Halligan McCabe DeVries assisted the family with arrangements. Cosetta was born on December 26, 1931, to James and Gertrude Boone in Owensboro, Kentucky. She is survived by her sister, Joyce Carlin, and brother, Dennis Boone, and many nieces and nephews. She was preceded in death by her brothers, James, Richard, and Theodore, and sisters, Gertrude, known as Kitty, Mary, and Vivian, known as Sue. May she rest in peace. Please make donations to Catholic Charities.
0: And now we'll start with Sandra, better known as Sandy, Jean Presley Roberson, age 74, Port Byron. She passed away peacefully at home following a sudden decline in health. She was born on September the 23rd, 1951, in St. Louis. Sandy was the child of Patty and Daniel Newman. She grew up in St. Louis and Moline in a busy home with 8 brothers and sisters. From an early age, she enjoyed arts and crafts, and her love of creativity blossomed into a lifelong passion, and throughout her life, she found joy in exploring a wide variety of artistic and craft pursuits. Sandy graduated from United Township High School in 1971. She was actively involved in the school, including art club, student leadership. Sandy focused on starting a family after high school, but as her children got older and she worked at a number of jobs in the restaurant and hospitality industry, positions that catered to her outgoing and social nature. Later in life, she worked at the ARC, supporting adults with developmental disabilities in their job training program. She met the first love of her life, Cody Wiley, in high school, and they married in 72. They started their family in East Moline and eventually moved to Bettendorf, where they raised their two daughters. After moving to Louisiana with her later husband, Denny, Sandy developed a love for Southern cooking and began writing a cookbook to introduce fellow Northerners to the original flavors of Louisiana and New Orleans cuisine. Sandy is survived by her daughters, Danielle Wiley and Jerry Wright of LeClaire, Iowa, and Terry T.J. Wiley and Ross Sood of Portland, Oregon. Her former husband, Cody Wiley of Moline, and her sister, Sonia Newman Balla, and brothers Gilbert, Peanut Nichols, and Joe Newman, Art Newman, and Andy Newman. She was preceded in death by her former husband, Dennis, or better known as Denny Roberson, her parents, Patty Newman and Daniel Newman, and her siblings, Jackie Presley, Terry Wayne Newman, and Daniel Jr. Newman. In accordance with Sandy's wishes, there will be no formal funeral or public viewing. A celebration of her life will be held, but at a later date. Those who wish to be notified of the event may email celebratesandyroberson@gmail.com for more information. In lieu of flowers, the family kindly requests that donations be made in Sandy's memory to the Ark of the Quad Cities.
1: James, known as Jim C. Sundin, 78, of Kelowna, Illinois, passed away on Wednesday, June 17, 2026. Visitation will be from 10 a.m. to 11 a.m. on Saturday, June 20, 2026, at Esterdahl Mortuary and Crematory Limited, Moline. Cremation rites will take place after services. Jim was born on February 28, 1948, in Davenport, Iowa, the son of Frederick and Marianne Kirkora Sundin. He married Nancy M. Elder in Moline on February 17, 1973. Jim worked as a letter carrier for the Moline Post Office for 39 years. Survivors include his wife, Nancy Sundin, sons Jimmy and Matt Sundin, siblings Mary Ann, spouse John Scott, Fred Sundin, and Diane, spouse John Murphy Sundin, as well as several nieces and nephews. He was preceded in death by his parents. Memories may be shared online by visiting Esterdahl.com. And then Millard E., known as Mike Dooley, 87, of Milan, passed away on Saturday, June 13, 2026, at his home, surrounded by his loving family. At this time, there are no services planned. Memorial donations may be left in Mike's name to QC Paws or Unity Point Hospice. Mike was born on May 15, 1939, in Centerville, Iowa, to Millard and Charlotte Morse Dooley, Sr. Following his graduation from high school, he proudly served his country in the United States Army. In April 1961, he married the love of his life, Shirley M. Doxey. Mike dedicated more than 26 years of service to Eagle Foods in Milan before retiring in 1995. He is survived by his children, Missy, spouse Brian Smith of Rock Island, Mike Dooley of Nebraska, Paula Cooper of Milan, and Patty Dooley of Milan. 10 grandchildren, 11 great-grandchildren, 2 great-great-grandchildren, his brother, Forrest Hall of Florida, sister-in-law, Cheryl Doxey. Mike was preceded in death by his beloved wife, Shirley, his parents, Millard and Charlotte Dooley, one brother and one sister. A special thanks to the ICU at Unity Point Health Rock Island and Nadia with Unity Point Hospice for the care Mike received. Online condolences may be shared with the family at WhelanPresley.com.
0: Carol Ann Applequist, age 90, of Coyne Center, Milan, went to join her Heavenly Father on June 16th at Silva Center in Silvis, Illinois, surrounded by her family. Funeral services will be held at 1 p.m. on Tuesday, June 23rd at St. Matthew Lutheran Church in Milan. Visitation will be held 3 to 6 p.m. on Monday at Whelan Presley Funeral Home and Crematory in Milan. Burial will be in Sherrard Cemetery, Sherrard, Illinois. Memorials may be made to St. Matthew Lutheran Church in Milan. Carol was born in 1935 in Rock Island. She was the daughter of Oliver and Loretta Iverson Gordon. Carol graduated from Rock Island High School in 1935. Her first job was in the offices of the Service Rubber Company, where she met the love of her life. She married David Frederick Applequist at Memorial Christian Church in Rock Island. They celebrated 67 years together. Carol and Dave raised four daughters and one grandson. Carol went on to work in the cafeterias for a couple of local school districts during her daughter's early school years and spent 18 years working in dietary for Friendship Manor in Rock Island. She retired in 97. Carol and Dave raised much of their food for most of their marriage. This included raising dairy goats, ducks, chickens, rabbits, and a huge vegetable garden. Carol was preceded in death by her parents, her sister Janice Sample, and granddaughter Jessica Black. Those left to cherish Carol's memory include her husband, her twin daughters Patricia and husband James Pearson of Milan, and Elizabeth Hall of Silvis, Illinois. Daughters Deborah Black of East Moline and Julene Waterman, and spouse Eric Prince of Rochester, Minnesota. Online condolences may be left for the family at WhelanPresley.com.
1: Donna L. Lawhorn, 76, of Moline, Illinois, passed away peacefully at home on Wednesday, June 17, 2026. Services will be held 11 a.m. Wednesday, June 24th, in the Horizon Room at Trimble Funeral Home at Trimble Point, 701 12th Street, Moline, with visitation 1 hour prior to services. Burial will be held in St. Mary's Cemetery, East Moline. Memorials may be made to Gildas Club. The former Donna Lynn Karofsky was born February 20, 1950, in Rock Island, Illinois. The daughter of Stanley, known as Red, and Lila V. Russell Karofsky. She devoted her career to caring for others, serving as a respiratory and inhalation therapist, as well as working in home health care. Donna shared many happy years with her longtime companion, Joseph Willie, who preceded her in death on October 16, 2026. Donna survived by two brothers, Michael, spouse Sharon Karofsky, and Gary Karofsky, both of Moline. She was preceded in death by her parents, sister Cora Carlson, sister-in-law Mary Karofsky. The family invites friends to share stories and condolences at TrimbleFuneralHomes.com. And then Ronald, known as Ron E. Ayers, 79, of Lynn Center, passed away Thursday, June 18, 2026, in Milan. Funeral services will be 10 a.m. Wednesday, June 24, 2026, at Whelan Presley Funeral Home and Crematory, 201 East 4th Avenue, Milan. Visitation will be 4 to 7 p.m. Tuesday, June 23, 2026, at the funeral home. Burial will be in Rock Island Memorial Park Cemetery. Memorials can be made to St. Jude's Children's Research Hospital, or ARC, of the Quad Cities. Ron was born September 1, 1946, in Moline, the son of Donald and Betty Handley Ayers. He married Evelyn Wagner, and they raised two children together before later separating. Ron went on to marry Rita Sickler, and she preceded him in death on May 2, 2002. Ron retired from John Deere. He was a member of local UAW 434 and Swadona Lutheran Church. Survivors include his children, Michael, spouse Lori Ayers, Terry, spouse Troy McLean, Tammy Ayers, Tina Streitmatter, Viola Fisk, and Ted Sickler. Several grandchildren and great-grandchildren. Sisters, Candy Ayers and Dee, spouse Trent Allison. Brothers, Rick, spouse Barb Ayers. Denny, spouse Sherry Ayers. Terry, spouse Cindy Ayers. And Tim, spouse Doreen Ayers. He was preceded in death by his wife Rita, parents, daughter Denise, grandson Trenton, brother Kevin, and sisters Robin and Pam. Online condolences may be left for the family at WhelanPresley.com.
0: Ben Newcomb, age 91, of Rock Island, passed away June 8th at Generations in Rock Island. Visitation will be held from 10 a.m. to 12 p.m. on June 27th at Rafferty Funeral Home in Moline. Memorials can be made to Fellowship of Christian Athletes, Augustana College in Rock Island, or United Marriage Encounter of Muscatine, Iowa. Ben was born 1935 in Volga, South Dakota, the son of Charles and Camelia Steensland Newcomb. He married Barbara Cummings in 1957 at First Lutheran Church in Sioux Falls, South Dakota. Ben received his bachelor's degree from Augustana College, now University of Sioux Falls, South Dakota, and his master's degree from Eastern New Mexico University in Portales, New Mexico. He retired from Augustana College in Rock Island as head football coach and director of the college and conference services. Survivors include his wife, his children, Benjamin Newcomb of Petaluma, California, Beth Darnell of Davenport, Debbie Peel of Davenport, Kathy and husband Rob Rust of Lake Ozark, Missouri, Tim and wife Carolyn Newcomb of East Moline, and Pete Newcomb of Davenport, Iowa. 11 grandchildren and 4 great-grandchildren. He was preceded in death by his parents and a twin brother, Bob. Condolences may be left at RaffertyFuneralsHome.com.
1: David L. Kelly, 77, of East Moline, Illinois, passed away peacefully surrounded by his family on Monday, June 15, 2026, at Trinity Unity Point, Rock Island, Illinois. Per his wishes, no services will be held. David was born March 7, 1949, in Los Angeles, California, to Robert and Marilyn Anderson Kelly. He married Kathleen Anderson and later married Diana Jacobs K., whom he married on August 9, 1991, in Silvis, Illinois. David graduated from Bradley University with a degree in manufacturing engineering and went on to build a career at John Deere. He began working there on June 5, 1967, and retired on October 1, 2009. David had a great work ethic, and after retiring, he started his own business, Competitive Edge Consulting. He also continued working as a contractor for John Deere up until March 2026. David is survived by his wife, Diana, his son, Robert Kelly of Moline, children, Shauna, spouse, Brooke Victor of Davenport, Iowa, Carrie, spouse, Jacob Batista of East Moline, and Kylie, spouse, Chris Hambright of East Moline. He was preceded in death by his parents. In lieu of flowers and gifts, memorials may be made to the family. Online condolences may be left for the family at vanho.com.
0: Mike Clark, better known as Clarky, age 69 of Geneseo, passed away peacefully Thursday, June 18th at his home, surrounded by his family. A memorial visitation will be held from 4 to 6 p.m. on Wednesday, June 24th at Vandemore Funeral Home in Geneseo Chapel. The family will host a celebration of life immediately following the visitation from 6:30 to 8:30 at Shadow Lake. Interment will be a private ceremony for the family at Liberty Cemetery in Atkinson. Memorials may be directed to St. Jude Children's Research Center. He was born in 1956 in Geneseo, the son of Henry and Shirley Tomlinson Clark. He was a 74 graduate of Geneseo High School. Mike was an active member of the wrestling team and the local drum and bugle corps. Mike and Connie Carton were married on October the 8th, 2010. Mike devoted a lifetime to his family, coaching softball, going to concerts, and mentoring his children. He also dedicated 40 years to the city of Geneseo, starting as a co-op student and retiring in 2013 as foreman of the Geneseo Electric Department. Left to cherish his memory include his wife Connie Clark of Geneseo, his children Angie and husband Will Kinesic of Agawam, Massachusetts, Lexi Clark and husband Taylor Wright of Geneseo, Bryce Johnson and wife Lori Murphy of Geneseo, and Eric Johnson of Geneseo, and several grandchildren. And his mother, Shirley Clark, survives him, and siblings Chris Clark and Alan Clark. He was preceded in death by his father, Henry Clark.
1: Cheryl, known as Sherry E. Dornbush, 79, of Albany, Illinois, died Thursday, June 18, 2026, at the University of Iowa Hospitals and Clinics, Iowa City. Services will be held at 10:30 a.m. Tuesday, June 23, 2026, at Gibson Bode Funeral Home, Port Byron. Visitation will be from 5 to 8 p.m. Monday at the funeral home. Burial will be in Lusk Cemetery, Albany. Memorials may be made to the Albany Ambulance. Sherry was born November 3, 1946, in Clinton, Iowa, the daughter of Kenneth and Arlene Schultz Reniker. She grew up in rural Albany and graduated from Erie High School in 1964. She was united in marriage to Charles, known as Chuck, Dornbush on September 9, 1967, in Albany. Sherry worked at GE in Morrison, Shaheen's Market in Erie, and waitressed at Julie's Cafe and Mississippi Cafe. Sherry was the Alice Connection Merchandise Coordinator for 25 years. She is survived by her husband, Charles, known as Chuck Dornbush, children Amy, spouse John Hahn, Cordova, Illinois, Andy, spouse Kim Dornbush, Fulton, Illinois. Sherry was preceded in death by her parents, infant sister Connie Reniker, and sister and brother-in-law Ruth and Donald Lecter. Share a memory or condolence at GibsonBodeFH.com.
0: Eric J. Schroeder, age 61, died in a motorcycle accident August 18th in Midlothian, Texas. He was the youngest of four siblings. He was born in 1964 in Davenport, was eagerly celebrated. His parents, Jay and Charlotte Schroeder of Davenport, preceded him in death. Eric attended Trinity Lutheran School and Church. He graduated from West High School and Marycrest College with a degree in accounting. While living in the Chicago area, Eric worked for BP Products of North America as a cost accountant, financial analyst, performance analyst also. In 2011, he moved to Iowa City, where he worked as an analyst for the University of Iowa Hospital. Eric relocated to Midlothian, Texas in 2020 to live closer to family and away from Midwest winters. There, he worked in decisions support for UT Southwestern Medical Center. Eric was a musician and a composer. He spent hours playing his Fender and Gibson guitars, mandolin, piano, keyboard, and drums. Despite years of suffering from a painful chronic illness requiring multiple surgeries and hospitalizations, Eric chose to live his life his way. Eric is survived by his sisters Lynn Gawkler and husband Joe of Dallas, Texas. Gretchen Hoy and husband Dennis Burleson of Texas, and brother Mark Schroeder and wife Karen Cummin of Georgia. A graveside committal service will be held July 14th at 11 a.m. Gothenburg Cemetery in Gothenburg, Nebraska, where Eric will be buried beside his parents and generations of family members.
1: Joni K. King, 71, of Eldridge, Iowa, passed away peacefully on Tuesday, June 16, 2026, at Fieldstone of DeWitt, surrounded by the love of her family. A celebration of Joni's life will be held at 11 a.m. on Friday, June 26, 2026, at Faith Lutheran Church in Eldridge. Visitation will take place from 4 to 7 p.m. on Thursday, June 25th, at the church. In lieu of flowers, memorials may be made to Faith Lutheran Church or to Stead Family Children's Hospital in Iowa City. Arrangements are being handled by Chambers Funeral Home. Joni was born on November 28, 1954, in Rontoul, Illinois. The beloved daughter of Bernard, known as Bernie, and Yvonne Cruz Baranek. On June 28, 1975, she married the love of her life, Gary R. King. Together, they built a life rooted in faith, family, friendship, and unwavering devotion to one another. A highlight of her later years was celebrating her 50th wedding anniversary with a special family trip to Hawaii, creating memories that will be cherished forever. Her warm smile, generous heart, and ability to make everyone feel welcome will be remembered by all who knew her. Those left to cherish her memory are her husband of nearly 51 years, Gary, her daughter, Christy, spouse Nick Cummins of Newton, Iowa, her son, Corey, spouse Stacy King of Montgomery, Ohio, her sister, Cindy Baranek of Robbins, Iowa. Joni was welcomed into eternal peace by her parents and her brother, Terry Baranek, who preceded her in death. Condolences may be expressed to the family at McGinnis-Chambers.com.
0: Virginia J., better known as Ginny Martin, age 88, a resident of Davenport, died Tuesday, May 26th at Country Manor in Davenport. A memorial mass to celebrate Jenny's life will be held at 10:30 Monday, June 29th at Our Lady of Victory Catholic Church in Davenport. Burial will be at the National Cemetery Rock Island Arsenal. Visitation will be held from 9:30 a.m. until Mass begins in the gathering space at Our Lady of Victory. Memorials may be made to the Alzheimer's Association. Halligan McGabe DeVries Funeral Home is assisting the family with arrangements. And Patricia Mary, better known as Pat Jasper, age 87 of Davenport, passed away peacefully on her birthday, April 19, 2026, at the Davenport Lutheran Home with her family at her side. She was born in 1939 in Dubuque, Iowa. She was the daughter of Gerald and Helen Mueller Kinsella. Pat graduated from Marycrest College with a Bachelor of Arts in Art. Pat was a well-known local craft artist, filling many Davenport and Midwest homes with art by PJ. She beautifully balanced her life as an artist and a dedicated mother, filling her family's world with color, warmth, and love. She was united in marriage to Donald Jasper. The couple shared 65 beautiful years of marriage until Don's passing in 2025. Her legacy lives on through her children, Doug and wife Doreen Jasper, Michael and Georgette Jasper, and Scott and Kate Jasper, and Ann and husband Todd Golab. A visitation will be held from 4 p.m. to 6 p.m. on Friday, June 26th at Halligan McGabe DeVries Funeral Home in Davenport. The family requests that you wear bright colors to the visitation to celebrate Pat. An additional visitation will take place the following morning on Saturday, June 27th from 9 to 10 a.m. at St. Anthony's Catholic Church in Davenport. A funeral mass will follow at 10 a.m., and burial will take place immediately after the service at Mount Calvary Cemetery. The family requests that you wear bright colors to the funeral as well to celebrate Pat. Following the burial, there will be a luncheon from 11:30 a.m. to 2 p.m. at Biaggi's Ristorante Italiano on Utica Ridge Road in Davenport. Please attend and join the family in celebrating Pat's life. The family asks that in lieu of flowers, memorial donations be made in Pat's name to Hand in Hand Middle Road Bettendorf. Beneath the one-time designation, select the Dedicate This Gift box to memorialize Pat's name. Pat always enjoyed the annual Hand in Hand Chili Cook-Off. The family would like to thank the following organizations and staff for their tremendous care and support of Pat: Mercy One Genesis East, the Quartet Senior Living, Silver Crest Garner Senior Living, Nurse Practitioner Elisa Paisley, and Unity Point Health Staff, and most recently the Memory Care Unit at Davenport Lutheran Home.
1: Jacqueline Adele Newlon, 81, of LeClaire, Iowa, passed away at her home on Wednesday, June 17, 2026. Jackie was born May 6, 1945, in Springfield, Illinois, to Jerome and Dorothy Anderson Goulet. She was united in marriage to Lloyd Newlon on October 5, 1996, in Galesburg, Illinois. Across the years, Jackie built a life marked by steady dedication and capable service. She worked as a hotel manager for many years in La Salle, Peru, Illinois, later served in administration with Kirkwood Community College in Washington, Iowa, and then worked for many years with Coldwell Bank in Ottumwa, Iowa, from where she retired. The family were great friends from 3 to 6 p.m. on Wednesday, June 24, 2026, at Rungi Mortuary and Crematory in Davenport, Iowa. Funeral services will be held at 11 a.m. on Monday, June 29, 2026, at Donald G. Ford Funeral Home in Grafton, West Virginia. Burial will be in Simpson Baptist Church Cemetery in Simpson, West Virginia. Survivors include her husband, Lloyd Newlon of LeClaire, Iowa, and her son, Scott, spouse Karen Masterson of Buffalo, Iowa. Jackie was preceded in death by her parents, two brothers, and one sister. Memorials may be made to the Scott County Humane Society or the American Cancer Society. Please share condolences with the family at rungimortuary.com.
0: Jill Ann Pilcher McNeil was born in 1945 in Ottumwa, Iowa, and she passed away leaving behind memories of love, kindness, and dedication. Visitation will be held Tuesday from 4 to 7 p.m. at Weirts Funeral Home. The funeral service will be held Wednesday, June 24th, at 10 a.m. at St. John's United Methodist Church in Davenport. The funeral will be live streamed and available on St. John's YouTube page. Burial will be in Batavia Cemetery in Batavia, Iowa. In lieu of flowers, memorials may be made in Jill's honor to the Alzheimer's Association, the Iowa chapter, and St. John's United Methodist Church. Jill was the beloved daughter of George, better known as Jake, and Mary Pilcher, and grew up in Ottumwa, Iowa, where she graduated as class president of the Ottumwa High School class of 1963. She continued her education at Indian Hills Community College before earning her degree in elementary education from Iowa Wesleyan College in Mount Pleasant in 1966. Her passion for learning led her to later earn her master's degree from Western Illinois University. Jill married Darrell McNeil in 1966. Together, they built a life rooted in love, family, shared memories, and were blessed with a daughter, Kara, who was her sunshine. Her love for children shaped a remarkable 40-year career in elementary education. She is lovingly survived by her husband, Darrell McNeil of Davenport, and her daughter, Kara Phelps, and husband, Chris of Muscatine. The family extends heartfelt thanks to Ridgecrest Village and Compass's hospice for the compassionate care they provided. Though our hearts feel her absence deeply, her memory lives in the love she had for her family, her countless friendships, a dedication to her career, and unwavering faith. Delta's baby left at Weirts Funeral Home.
1: Robert Lee Appleby, Sr., 75, of Davenport, passed away Tuesday, June 16, 2026, at his home. Funeral services will be held at 11 a.m. on Friday, June 26, 2026, at Halligan McCabe DeVries Funeral Home. Visitation will be held from 5 to 7 p.m. Thursday, June 25, 2026, at the funeral home. Burial will be in Fairmont Cemetery. Memorials may be made to the family. Robert was born on March 23, 1951, in Iowa, son of Home and Jewel Hendrickson Appleby. He was united in marriage to Cynthia Koblenz on August 2, 1971. Robert worked for the city of Davenport for over 41 years before his retirement. Those left to honor his memory include his wife, Cynthia, and son, Robert Appleby, Jr. Siblings, Homer Appleby, Terry Appleby, Jimmy Appleby, Peggy, and Waldron and Cleo. He was preceded in death by his parents, sons Gregory and Michael Appleby, and siblings Ralphie, Jerry, and Betty. Online tributes may be expressed at hmdfuneralhome.com. And then it is with heavy hearts that we announce the passing of Timothy Hayes Thorpe, who left this world on June 13, 2026, at the age of 73. Tim worked for John Deere Harvester for 32 years, and when he retired, he spent time traveling with his wife, Pam. Tim is survived by his loving wife, Pamela Thorpe, children, Christy and Roger Smith, Rob and Amy Thorpe. A service to celebrate his life will be held on a later date in his hometown. The family asks that those who knew and loved him remember him by spending time with family, embracing their faith, and enjoying the simple pleasures in life just as he did. Well done, good and faithful servant.
0: And now that includes the obituaries for this weekend. Let's take a look at the births that have taken place. We got a few of those. First is Jenna and Joseph Aleksijeskic. Let me spell that. Aleksijeskic. That was in Davenport. They had a girl Wednesday, June 10th. Brenna and Drake Golenhorst of Davenport had a girl June 10th. Shane Stiegler and Shane Saltzman of Matherville had a boy Friday, June 12th. Jamelia Hodges of Rock Island had a boy June 12th. Stephanie Scott and Cody McIntyre of East Moline had a boy Saturday, June 13th. Claire and Adam Horonic of Bettendorf had a boy June 13th. And at Mercy One Genesis Bettendorf Birth Center, Mary Grace and Alex Ferguson of Davenport had a boy June 3rd. Katie Folker and Josh Curtis of Davenport had a boy June 4th. Karina Montez and Oliver Jacquin of Clinton had a boy June 6th. Kennedy Heck and Tanner Jersky of Davenport had a boy June 6th. Alexis Johnson of Davenport had a girl June 8th. And Lynn Hildebrandt and Emmanuel McMullen of Davenport had a girl Monday, June 15th. And with that, we're going to take a short musical break. We'll be back with articles from the front page of the Chicago Tribune following this.

0: High-level U.S.-Iran talks on their interim deal to end the war had a tense start Sunday in Switzerland as Tehran took offense at comments by President Donald Trump, who threatened to attack and told Iran's president to watch what he says. The comments from afar on social media and to news outlets complicated efforts in Switzerland by Vice President J.D. Vance and mediators Pakistan and Qatar to keep Iran engaged in discussions meant to address thorny issues like Tehran's nuclear program, the Strait of Hormuz, and the unfreezing of billions of dollars in Iranian assets. Before anything, however, Iran wants to discuss Lebanon, where Israel's military has been fighting the Iran-backed Hezbollah militant group since the deal halts conflict on all fronts. Iran must immediately stop their highly paid proxies in Lebanon from causing trouble, Trump said on social media. If they don't, we'll hit Iran very hard again, just like we did last week, only harder. They would do better to be careful about their statements, Iran's leader negotiator Mohammed Bagar Khalibaf said on X after Trump's comments. Our armed forces are prepared to respond to them in a different manner. They may keep talking. It is we who act. Iranian state media said talks had entered a difficult phase and recessed after the publication of an insulting message by the U.S. president. The Iranian delegation then met with Qatari mediators and left the negotiating site, state media said. Vance and U.S. negotiators, including Stephen Witkoff and Jared Kushner, Trump's son-in-law, had met with Khalibaf and Foreign Minister Abbas Araghchi for what Iranian state media said was about 80 minutes. It was not clear when they might meet again. An official with knowledge of the talks later told the Associated Press that the Iranian delegation remained engaged in the talks and has not indicated to mediators any intention to leave. The official requested anonymity due to the sensitivity of the talks. Negotiators are in a 60-day sprint to reach an agreement on the technical details that hold massive implications for the world economy and global security. The question before us now is how much more can we accomplish together? Can we turn over a new leaf? Vance said as the talks began and asked whether they could change relations in the Middle East permanently. The U.S. wants Iran locked into negotiation over its nuclear program amid concerns it may be used for military purposes, which Iran denies. Vance also wants Tehran to commit to keeping open the Strait of Hormuz, which Iran on Saturday claimed to close. The U.S. has disputed that, saying shipping traffic continued Sunday. But Iranian Foreign Ministry spokesperson Esmail Baghaei told the state news agency that Tehran first wants talks to focus on the conflict in Lebanon. A renewed ceasefire in Lebanon, brokered on Saturday, appeared to be holding, and Israel's military said it would lift movement restrictions for residents near the border with Lebanon on Monday morning, another sign of calm. But neither Israel nor Hezbollah is a signatory to the U.S.-Iran deal, and Israeli Prime Minister Benjamin Netanyahu has vowed to keep his forces in southern Lebanon until any threat to Israel is eliminated. Hezbollah has refused to halt attacks unless Israel commits to withdrawing. The interim agreement signed by Trump and Iranian President Masoud Pezeshkian immediately allows Tehran to sell its oil freely and paves the way for Iran to tap into billions of dollars in assets that are currently frozen. A member of Iran's negotiating team told state television that draft wording was reached about temporary sanctions waivers for oil and petroleum derivatives. The agreement also calls for Iran to dilute its stockpile of highly enriched uranium, believed to be buried under nuclear sites that were targeted in U.S. strikes a year ago. Pezeshkian, however, declared Sunday that we will never back down from the right to enrich uranium, and the other side is also forced to accept it, according to Iran's state media. Trump, in a telephone interview with Fox News, later warned that the Iranian president should watch what he says and threatened to take over Iran in comments relayed by a Fox correspondent. Iran had cautiously approached the talks, given its previous experience with U.S. negotiations on the nuclear issue, which twice in the past year were interrupted by military strikes. Vance has said he planned to be in Switzerland for a day or two, leaving much of the detailed negotiations to be led by Witkoff and Kushner. Vance's role in the talks has heightened scrutiny as he's considering a 2028 presidential campaign. Trump and Vance have come under searing criticism from parts of their own party for the deal, with Republican hardliners unfavorably likening it to nuclear agreement signed by the Obama administration that Trump and Republicans have insisted did nothing to terminate Iran's nuclear programs. Markets are expected to closely track the progress of talks when they open for trading Sunday evening.
1: Well, this is an Illinois story. Abandoned oil wells, gas wells burden the state. In Illinois, getting operators to pay for plugging dormant wells can take decades, costing taxpayers. James Myers' estimate from Christian County, Illinois, says it's been 10 years since the four wells on his farmland were abandoned. That's 10 years of farming around idle pump jacks and tabulating acres damaged by fluid leaks. 10 years of finding dead animals, birds, and once a deer in the open concrete pit the company dug out near its oil storage tanks to hold the salt water it's extracted from below ground. 10 years of waiting for the company or the state to restore his land. "Well, I'm still waiting," the 87-year-old said on Tuesday, sitting in his truck feet from those strange storage tanks, now rusted and they're tagged with graffiti, and that pit filled with rainwater from a recent storm. He said, "I'll be dead before it ever as happens." Well, the wells on Myers' property are among nearly 200 in central Illinois and southern Illinois, once operated by Duncan Oil Company, which has been locked in a 2-decade-long court case with the state over its repeated failures to plug leaking or unproductive wells. The Illinois Department of Natural Resources and the Illinois Attorney General's Office sued Duncan Oil Company, and the subsequent settlement agreement halted the attempt to transfer of those wells from Duncan Dix Oil Company. Both share the same mailing address in downstate Salem and are led by the same family. The department touts the still active case as an example of how it prevented abandoned oil wells from becoming the state's responsibility. "Because we were able to catch the attempted transfer in time, we negotiated the plugging of most of the wells," says Dan Breeman. "Indeed, most of Duncan's wells were either plugged or brought back into production under Dix Oil operation. But 22 years later, the Tribune has found 15 of their wells are abandoned and unplugged. 10 of them are, as of this month, on a list of dormant wells that have become the state's responsibility to clean up, at an estimated cost to taxpayers of $400,000. All total, the state's most recent list has nearly 3,900 abandoned wells, so named because their owners are dead or unidentified. Their companies are bankrupted by a notoriously volatile global industry punctuated with booms or busts. The agency calculates the cost to plug them is around $155 million. An ongoing Tribune investigation has revealed that years of mismanaged fees and inadequate record keeping have hobbled the state's effort to reduce the number, while companies have been able to evade their legal obligations to plug non-producing wells. exposing downstate communities to a host of contaminants above and below ground. Even when the state attempts to hold known operators accountable, as it did with Duncan Oil, those efforts can drag on for decades. Some that are still profiting from oil and gas production in this state and elsewhere, to potentially shift the cost of plugging their abandoned wells onto the state and onto taxpayers, leaving holes in the ground that subject residents like Myers to a litany of problems.
0: Okay, for months and sometimes longer, parents of kids with disabilities say they have waited for the Education Department to make progress on their complaints of bullying or other discrimination. Now that the department is offloading civil rights enforcement and special education, some parents and advocates warn a process that has largely been stalled since President Donald Trump took office will see only more chaos and roadblocks. It's to the point I don't even check in anymore with the attorney, said Nicole May, an Ohio mother. May filed a complaint in spring 2024 with the department's Office for Civil Rights, alleging her teenage daughter was bullied over her hearing aids and was getting in trouble in class because she couldn't hear her teachers. More than 2 years later, the case lacks a resolution. Under the changes announced last week, the Department of Justice will take over civil rights enforcement in schools, and the Department of Health and Human Services will oversee special education. The moves help fulfill Trump's campaign promise to dismantle the Education Department. Linda McMahon, the Education Secretary,

0: excuse me. Advocates said special education doesn't belong in a health department, which usually treats disabilities as conditions to manage instead of differences in how children learn. The top Republican on the Senate Education Committee agreed, saying he'd pursue legislation to keep special education out of Health and Human Services. Excuse me. For many, though, the response to the announcement was a sigh of resignation. The Education Department Civil Rights Office had long been the last resort for parents who believe their child is facing discrimination at school, with a mandate to review all complaints. Under Trump, the backlog of cases has ballooned and resolutions have dwindled. Increasingly, attorneys say they are turning elsewhere to try to obtain justice for children. The reaction is a marked change from a year ago, when parents and attorneys were in a panic as education department staff and attorneys were slashed. The Office of Special Education and Rehabilitative Services has shrunk by roughly a third since 2024, and the Office for Civil Rights is roughly 40% smaller. Meanwhile, in the Department of Justice, the Education Opportunities section has shrunk by half, according to estimates provided by Justice Connection, a network of department alumni. I think a lot of people are mad, but they are like, what are we going to do? Said Emily Harvey, the co-legal director at Disability Justice, formerly Disability Law Colorado, who has watched her cases languish.
1: And finally, this is kind of an interesting article. After severe thunderstorms swept through the state Wednesday, and weather officials confirmed reports of 10 tornadoes over the next few days, Illinois has officially experienced at least 147 tornadoes this year. That's the most for any year on record. Experts told the Tribune this pace is not normal. Illinois experienced an average of 54 tornadoes annually between 1990 and 2020. The most it has ever recorded in a year was 142 in 2024. The record that only halfway through 2026, the state has already shattered. Even in a busy 24, only 91 tornadoes had hit the state as of June 22nd. In 2023, Illinois recorded 121 tornadoes, followed by 142 in 24 and 126 last year, according to federal data. Before this year-long stretch, the state only had 4 years on record with over 100 tornadoes. Well, that concludes the reading of the Chicago Tribune articles and the obituaries for this Monday. Stay tuned for more from the Chicago Tribune, arts, entertainment, features, and sports. Following this, Mary and Bob saying have a great week ahead.
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0: Good morning. It's Shirley and Sharon here to read from the Chicago Tribune, and we'll begin with the weather. Today, mostly sunny with a high near 76. Northeast wind around 5 miles per hour. Tonight, mostly clear with a low around 58. North wind around 5 miles per hour, becoming calm. Tuesday, increasing clouds with a high near 79. Calm wind becoming south around 5 miles per hour. Tuesday night, mostly cloudy with a low around 62. Calm wind becoming south around 5 miles per hour after midnight. Wednesday, mostly sunny with a high near 80. Wednesday night, partly cloudy with a low around 61. Thursday, mostly sunny with a high near 79. Thursday night, mostly clear with a low around 59. Friday, mostly sunny with a high near 79. Friday night, partly cloudy with a low around 62. Saturday, partly sunny with a high near 83. Saturday night, a 40% chance of showers and thunderstorms. Partly cloudy with a low around 69. And Sunday, mostly sunny with a high near 89.
1: Oh, and we'll start with some information and advice about finance. There's good news and bad news on the state of retirement. Americans are saving more for the future, but are anxious about their ability to do enough. In its 2026 Retirement Confidence Survey, the Employee Benefit Research Institute found that among those who are working and those who are already retired, confidence in having enough money to live comfortably throughout retirement dropped significantly from this time a year ago. EBRI found that among those who are still working, confidence in having enough money to live comfortably in retirement fell to 61%. Down by 6 percentage points from last year and 11 percentage points from 5 years ago. Retirees' confidence slid to 73%, down 5% from a year ago and 7% from 5 years ago. While both groups are stressed about the increase in inflation and high overall prices, retirees are also worried about potential policy changes to Medicare and Social Security, even though no changes have been announced. Perhaps anxiety about the future prompted some workers to step up their retirement contributions. According to Fidelity Investments, the total savings rate for 401 retirement plan participants, worker contributions plus employer matches reached 14.4%, just shy of the generally recommended 15% target. Additionally, IRA contributions were up 29% from a year ago. The report also noted some warning signs. The share of workers with an outstanding 401 climbed to 19%, up from 18% a year earlier, and hardship withdrawals, which require proof of an immediate and heavy financial need, rose to 2.5% of participants. For those looking for specific retirement action items, here's a breakdown by age. The boomers, 46, those born between 46 and 64. If still working, pay attention to new catch-up contribution levels. This year, you can save $24,500 in workplace plans, plus an extra $8,000 for a total of $31,000 if you were over 50. There is also a special extra amount you can contribute if you are 60, 61, 62, or 63 this year. Instead of $8,000, these folks can put in an additional $11,250. Regardless of your contribution amount, if you've not done so already, determine if you have enough money to last through retirement. Use one of the many calculators out there. Remember, retirement could last for 20 to 30 years. You should also familiarize yourself with the options for Social Security retirement benefits. Okay, Gen Xers, 65 through 1980. Presuming that you've paid off all your debt, student loans, autos, credit cards, it's time to maximize your retirement contribution up to the federal limit. If you don't have a plan at work, use a traditional or Roth IRA. This year, you can contribute up to $7,500 and another $1,100 for those over the age of 50. Millennials born 1981 through 96 and Gen Z, those born 97 to 2012, start with the big three. Establish an emergency reserve fund that can cover 6 to 12 months of living expenses. Pay down high interest debt and contribute 5 to 6% of your income toward retirement. When cash flow allows, continue to increase the contribution amount until you reach the maximum. One last note, if you run your retirement numbers and think that the way you will solve your shortfall is to work longer, EBRI notes that nearly half of retirees say they retired earlier than planned, primarily due to something out of their control, such as a health problem, a disability, or changes at the workplace. And so the next is about reverse mortgages. As Americans live longer and costs continue to rise, a growing number of seniors have decided to tap into the equity they've built up in their home. A reverse mortgage allows you to withdraw cash tax-free from your home equity, money that does not have to be repaid until you die or sell your home. Late-night television commercials make these products seem like the proverbial pot of gold, but RMs are not for everyone. There's a lot to consider. You need to learn how they work, how much you can withdraw, and how to avoid hidden costs and unscrupulous lenders. If you are age 62 or older, an RM allows you to withdraw a lump sum, create a line of credit, or receive monthly payments tax-free out of the equity built up in your home. You must have equity in your home to qualify, and your existing mortgage will be paid off as part of the process. When you sell your home or die, the amount you've withdrawn plus interest and fees is deducted from the proceeds. Any remaining equity goes back to you or your heirs can repay the loan and keep the house. If there is no equity left, neither you nor your heirs will owe any additional money to the lender, and you can never be forced out if the withdrawals and interest become larger than the value of the home itself. You don't need a credit check to qualify, and you retain title to your home. You remain responsible for property taxes, insurance, and general upkeep. So the RM lender will want to see evidence that you have enough ongoing income to do that. You must have counseling from an independent HUD-certified housing counselor before a reverse mortgage will be granted. The vast majority of RMs and HECMs, those are home equity conversion mortgages, which are federally insured by HUD to protect the lender. The maximum borrowing amount in 2026 is $1,249,125. If your home is worth more or you live in a condo that is not HUD approved, many lenders offer proprietary RMs that can vary substantially in terms and cost. The amount of equity you can access is determined by your age, the value of your home, and current interest rates. The older you are, the more money you get. For example, Jack, who is 73, is married to Diane, 71, and they own a home worth $950,000, and they have a $200,000 mortgage. They have choices. They can pay off the current mortgage and receive a lump sum of $36,000 at closing and still have a remaining line of credit of $100,000, which they can access after they've been in the reverse mortgage for 5 months. Or Jack and Diane can pay off their current mortgage, receive no money at closing, and have a line of credit for $137,000 available after they've been in the RM for 12 months. Or Jack and Diane can pay off their current mortgage at closing and receive $928 per month for the rest of their life. This example was created by David Hochberg, a national RM lender. He explains that RMs work well for homeowners who want to remain in the home and need additional money to cover rising costs. But he warns that you must research both the lender and the loan officer to make sure you're getting the best deal. Each reverse mortgage comes with both fixed cost and variable cost. Hidden costs. They impact the amount you can receive and how quickly the debt builds up against your equity. A HUD origination fee charges 2% of the home value up to $200,000 and then 1% above $200,000. The maximum origination fee is capped at $6,000. Interest rate. Most reverse mortgages are structured as adjustable rate mortgages because they allow access to more of the home equity than a fixed rate HECM. Margin. There's two portions to the interest rate charged on an RM. The basis is an index called CMT, Constant Maturity Treasury Index. It's calculated by the government. But the second portion is calculated by the lender, the margin, or how much interest above the CMT is charged by your lender. This margin must be disclosed, and it's where the lenders make big money on these loans. You'll want to pay no more than 2% margin, and some lenders will charge only 1.75% on RMs with a higher loan amount. Then there's a COLA adjustment. All FHA RMs offer a cost of living increase on the unused portion of the line of credit. Currently, a COLA of approximately 5%. That means your untapped balance of the loan grows to keep up with inflation. The origination fees are standard but become part of the loan balance. The rates are determined by lenders, and currently you should expect between 6 and 6.75% interest. You'll pay a higher rate on proprietary non-HECM product, but lenders typically charge much higher rates in exchange for lower upfront origination fees. The bottom line, reverse mortgages can be a life-saving strategy for staying in your home or an expensive drain on your home equity. It depends on your ability to keep up with other costs of home ownership and on the structure of the loan.
0: And this article is about some summer book reads. Most folks' summers will feature SPF 50 and thunderstorm warnings, but if you read the upcoming books, yours could also include murderous crocodiles, Vincent van Gogh intrigue, and a shocking Jamaican crime. Here's what authors have in store this season. Rasputin Swims the Potomac by Ben Fountain. With his latest novel, the author returns to political satire and makes use of the echoes of the career of a former Minnesota politician, Jesse Ventura. It's about a world champion wrestler who comes to the assistance of the president with designs on a third term. But as the wrestler's popularity grows, he starts to think maybe he'd like to be in the Oval Office. He has some extra help since he has possible supernatural powers. And that book is already out. Remember the Maine by Meg Corsici. Nope, that title does not refer to the Spanish-American War. Corsici chronicles the late lamented gay bar that was a community hub in Superior, Wisconsin. Both oral history and biography, the book profiles Bob Jansen, who used a legal settlement to buy the bar in 1983, a crucial time in the history of gay rights and gay health, and that is also out now. Fear the Reaper by David Housewright. In the 23rd Rush Home McKenzie mystery, the former St. Paul, Minnesota detective is vacationing in northern Wisconsin with pals when they narrowly avert disaster at a winery where a mystery man with a gun is on the verge of a violent act. But was disaster averted, or has the man become a ticking time bomb? And that is released June 23rd. The Shampoo Effect by Jenny Jackson. The Pineapple Street author returns with the story of a Nepo baby and her wild summer at a New England beach town. Jackson switches between multiple narrators as she tells the tale of Carolyn, who falls in love with a hippie and isn't sure how to react when another woman in their friend group announces that she's pregnant with his baby. And that's released June 30th. Astronaut by Oana Aristides. This debut is set in Romania during Nicole Ceaușescu's reign of terror. Astronaut is about the unlikely friendship between a little girl and a detective who is investigating a series of murders that are believed to have been committed by a bear. To find out what space travel has to do with this, you'll just have to read the book. And it's released on July 14th. The Parisian Heist by Joe Piazza. Paris Musée d'Orsay is one of the world's prettiest art museums, but it's also where American artist Jessica gets snared in a mystery tied to the work of an artist showcased there, Vincent van Gogh. Jessica's present-day acquaintance with wealthy collectors who buy and possibly steal priceless masterworks leads her to a deep dive into the 19th century life of the great Impressionist. She also learns about his sister-in-law, Jo van Gogh, who championed the work of the master, and it is also released on July 14th. Unreliable Narrator by Araminta Hall. There are echoes of the Great Gatsby in this book's premise, with Hope as Hall's Nick Carraway, an outsider who falls under the spell of wealthy, amoral socialites. In Hope's case, the socialites are a glittering author and his friends, who bring Hope into contact with romance and murder. All seems to be forgotten until a decade later, when the author's new book spills the beans on every bad thing Hope did. July 14th. Cool Machine by Colson Whitehead. The rollicking Harlem trilogy is ended. The finale to the Pulitzer's Winners series that includes Harlem Shuffle and the Crook Manifesto hooks us back up with the low-level scammer Ray Carney for the always doomed one last job. Released on July 21st. Married with Benefits by L.A. Palmer. The emphasis on our romance and property has a Jane Austen-ery sound to it, but Palmer's rom-com is set firmly in the present and in Wisconsin. It's about a woman who owns a house and a man who owns the land on which the house is sitting. A happy ending would involve both of them owning everything together. So bet money on that happening. July 21st. I Have This Thing for Flowers by Elisa Lai Young Sachin. Memorist and gardening fan Sachin, dumped by her fiancé, staged a fake wedding with a pal in order to secure health insurance. It turned out she also secured a new love, as the marriage of convenience evolved into one of passion. The essay collection uses the plants in Sachin's garden as metaphors for the relationships in her life. And that is released August 4th. One of the Family by Mark Edwards. Early readers are raving about all the twists in this thriller/horror. Patrick accompanies his girlfriend Holly to her family's Scottish estate, where they encounter the news that Holly's dad has a much younger fiancé who looks just like Holly's late mom, as well as her siblings' plot to get rid of their potential stepmom, violently and permanently. Released on August 4th. Sunlight Finds You by Laura Moriarty. The writer's period romance is set in 1940s, St. Petersburg, Florida, where teenage Nora falls in love with a wealthy boy whose parents object. Sunlight Finds You is narrated by an older, wiser Nora, who reflects upon the events of her youth and evaluates how they affected the choices she subsequently made. August 4th. God's Country by William Kent Kruger. The author has cooked up his 22nd novel featuring Cork O'Connor. His pal, Cordell Bishop, has gone missing, and the only way O'Connor can find him is by dealing with some unsavory types who seem to have a psychic hold on their community. August 18th. Mahela Jackson, Moving On Up a Little Higher, by Timothy Tyson and Mary D. Williams. This collaboration positions Jackson as not just a gospel great, but also a civil rights pioneer, a key figure in many landmark events. She was an icon whose music and activism continue to resonate more than five decades after her death. August 18th. Crocodilopolis by John Manuel Arias, a book that combines the goofiness of telenovela, the brother-against-brother mythos of the Bible, and the bonkers mayhem of death by crocodile. Bring it on. The novel is about wealthy coffee heirs from Costa Rica whose lives went in different directions. Now, the less successful brother wants to throw his sibling into the river that is famously full of man-eating crocs. Released August 25th. And The Disappearers by Marlon James. The Booker Prize winner sets his latest novel in his native Jamaica, where sexual acts between members of the same sex become illegal today. The novel is set in 1988, when eight gay men are rehearsing a play in Kingston, a loaded situation that turns deadly when the men are attacked and one of them dies. Each man responds to the tragedy differently, and it will be released on September 1st.
1: And now we have a review of Pixar's Toy Story 5. After an emotional climax or terrorism of Toy Story 3, every subsequent Toy Story installment has had to earn its relevance. Toy Story 4 in 2019 saw Woody grappling with poignant questions about time passing and the utility of toys in a child's life, while the latest film, Toy Story 5, rushes in with an urgent warning about one of the scariest current threats to childhood, and indeed life itself, screen time. Woody and the gang find themselves tackling tech, with cowgirl Jessie leading the charge. The film is about the harm that technology, devices, and screens can have on the impressionable young minds of kids, but the lessons here are applicable to people of all ages. A group of abandoned toys delivered a litany of warnings to Jessie about the dangers of allowing tech into the home. I had to ask a man to turn off his phone during the screening. Oh, the irony. He left shortly thereafter, but could have used the lessons imparted in this Pixar piece, co-written and co-directed by Andrew Stanton, writer of the original film, and Kenna Harris, making her feature debut. Jessie has taken on the starring role in the life of her kid, Bonnie, with Woody involved in the wild toy life outdoors and Buzz Lightyear, played by Tim Allen, serving as her deputy. Bonnie is imaginative and spunky, but not very social. In the hopes of helping her connect with friends, Bonnie's parents gift her a lily pad tablet, replete with games and group chats and friend requests. But real friendship isn't as easy as a few taps on the glowing screen. Bonnie becomes addicted to Lily Plaid, played by Greta Lee, now the antagonist to the coterie of toys. Concerned about the group dynamics and Bonnie's clique, Jessie takes matters into her own hand, and intending to scope out a sleepover, stows away with her trusty steed, Bullseye. Instead, Jessie ends up somewhere she thought she'd never return, back at her first home, and collaborating with a few new allies with whom she'd never otherwise. Old tech in the form of a digital camera, a mapping device, and a digital potty training game. So Toy Story 5 isn't entirely anti-tech. Instead, it argues for the thoughtful use of technology, about which Bonnie's parents are frustratingly obtuse. Jessie learns the usefulness and utility of technology through working with Smarty Pants, played by Conan O'Brien, Snappy, who is Shelby Rebara, and Atlas, played by Craig Robinson, or voiced, not played. The message is not that kids should only play with vintage toys, it's that they need to use their imaginations, not chase dopamine through addictive games or experience detached social dynamics online. Tech does have its place in the world of toys and kids, but with bumper pads on, as everyone discovers. It's a message of compromise, with everyone finding their place in a kid's life, from tablets to abandoned digital devices to well-loved rag dolls. For Jessie, her emotional journey is learning how important she has been to all of her kids over the years. The Toy Story films are inherently about time and existence, because childhood is all too fleeting. Toys built to last, but only a primary plaything for a few short years. What is the function of a toy if it isn't to play? What is the function of a person without a purpose? This is why these movies move us whenever they come out, tapping into these larger questions about identity and our roles in the world and to each other. This fifth installment might not feel as weighty as some of the other Toy Stories, but the animation remains beautiful, the humor heartfelt. This group of toys still has some play left in them and some lessons to impart. So for a moment, tuck those screens away and enjoy another romp with Jessie, Woody, and Buzz. Oh, it's probably time for a break. We'll be back in a few with sports.

0: All right, we're back to read Chicago Tribune Sports, and we'll start with the World Cup. Lionel Messi's move to America will look like a masterstroke if he leads Argentina to back-to-back World Cup titles. His decision to join Inter Miami in 2023 has already been good for all parties, raising the profile of soccer in the United States, delivering titles for his club, and writing a new chapter in his own storied career. But Argentina could be the biggest winner of all, with Messi arriving at what might be his last World Cup, with his powers still at stratospheric levels. In his late 30s, he turns 39 on Wednesday. Leo will be the best for as long as he wants. He has been doing it every single match for the last 20 years, said Argentina coach Lionel Scaloni. Thierry Henry described him as on the moon after his hat trick in Argentina's opening game against Algeria. Leo is just different. He's just a different topic, Henry told Fox Sports. Messi scored his first hat trick at a World Cup and also moved level on 16 goals with Klose as the leading scorer in the tournament history. I tried to prepare myself in the best possible way to feel good physically, to feel useful, and to be able to help the group, Messi said. That's an understatement. Despite saying the last World Cup was likely his last, Messi is once again at the heart of the Argentina team, its biggest creative and attacking threat. At this stage of his career, that was far from guaranteed. We should be used to this, but if you ever needed any more confirmation than when it comes to Argentina, Messi is the system. He is the tactic. He's the formation. He's the identity. And he's the heart, Fox analyst Alexi Lalas said after the 3-0 win against Algeria. It is something to behold. Messi left behind the intensity of European soccer to join Inter Miami in 2023, delivering a massive boost for Major League Soccer. He said he wanted to live football in another way, and while that included changes to his home life in the U.S., there was also a step down in the level of competition compared to Europe's top leagues. But at a time when top players are warning of burnout because of soccer's increasingly congested calendar, Messi appears to be benefiting from making the move. He has played fewer games in the U.S. than in the heights of his Barcelona career, when he could play in excess of 50 a season. His performance at the start of this World Cup shows he hasn't lost his sharpness, even if he is not regularly facing the world's top defenders in MLS. I love to play, to compete, and no matter where it is today, I find myself at another World Cup, which brings extra happiness. But I prepare myself just as I have done throughout my entire career, he said. Many people already rated the 8-time Ballon d'Or winner as the greatest soccer player of all time. But even past his peak years, he has hit new heights on the sport's biggest stage. His long-awaited World Cup triumph in 2022 came after his move away from Barcelona, where he was winning Champions League titles and setting scoring records, but repeatedly fell short with Argentina in international tournaments. He was at Paris Saint-Germain, when at 35-year-old and playing his 5th World Cup, he finally managed to win the one trophy that had eluded him. Again, Argentina may have been the beneficiary of his icon taking a step back at club level. While PSG hoped Messi's arrival could deliver the Champions League, the domestic competition in France is not regarded as highly as Spain's. Messi no longer faced such intense soccer on a weekly basis. He went on to produce his finest form at a World Cup in 2022, scoring 7 goals, including 2 in the final as Argentina beat France in a penalty shootout. He managed just 1 goal at a previous edition in Russia. He is an inspiration to teammates. Messi is back again 4 years later and looks like he's in the mood for more. His inner Miami and Argentina teammate, Rodrigo de Paul, has spoken of the extra training both players had put in to ensure that they were in peak condition for the tournament. "We killed ourselves to physically arrive in the best way," de Paul said. Messi, meanwhile, has taken inspiration from Rafael Nadal after watching Netflix docuseries on the tennis great's drive to stay at the top of his game. "I'm very similar in that sense. I always want to feel good. As long as I can and I am well, I will be there," Messi said. For his teammates, he is simply the biggest inspiration. "What Leo transmits is spectacular. It is hard to explain," Scaloni said. His teammates view him both as a god and as a kid from the neighborhood. "Honestly, you just run out of words. Beyond the goals he scores, it is what he transmits, both to his teammates and to the fans. We will miss him."
1: Oh, and now this is a comparison of the Sox and the Cubs. So we'll go to baseball. Craig Counsell and Will Venable trusted their bullpens on Saturday with similar results. Counsell watched his Chicago Cubs bullpen blow a late 5-0 lead in an 8-6 loss to the Toronto Blue Jays, while Venable watched the White Sox pen lose 4-1 to the Detroit Tigers on a bullpen day scripted because of the lack of a fifth starter. The Sox bullpen didn't perform any better on Sunday, blowing leads in the 9th and 10th innings of a 5-4 loss to get swept in Detroit and finish 1-5 on the road trip. Venable and Counsell are no different from every other manager in baseball who is heavily reliant on multiple relievers to do the job on any given day. The average number of pitchers a team uses per game is 4.23 and has been above 4.11 since 2015. It's not going backward anytime soon as starters' pitch counts decrease and the average velocity of relievers increases. Fair or not, a manager typically gets criticized for his bullpen moves when things go wrong and seldom get credit when everything goes right. Counsell was reputed to be a bullpen whisperer in Milwaukee when he had reliable closers in Josh Hader and Devin Williams, but now gets questioned about why he left fill-in-the-blank pitcher in too long. Venable hasn't endured nearly as much criticism because the Sox were awful last year and weren't expected to do anything this season. But now that the Sox are contending and starting a big series Monday against the Cleveland Guardians at Wrigley Field, his in-game strategy will no doubt get more scrutiny. Both Chicago managers can only work with what they have, and neither the Cubs nor the Sox has shown much consistency over the first 3 months of the 2026 season. Cub relievers on Sunday ranked 12th in the majors with a 3.82 ERA, but have trended downward since the start of June, compiling a 4.94 ERA this month with 5 blown saves in 6 opportunities. The loss of closer Daniel Palencia has seemingly had a residual effect on the rest of the bullpen, as evidenced by Saturday's implosion by Trent Thornton, Caleb Thielbar, and Jacob Webb, who combined to give up 8 runs in 1 2/3 innings. Cub relievers are last in the majors with 23 holds, while Sox relievers began Sunday second to last with 24 holds. Cub president Jed Hoyer performed a major reconstruction job on the pen this offseason, notably letting Brad Keller, his most effective reliever in 2025, sign with the Philadelphia Phillies. The Cubs made Keller an offer, but the Phillies made a better one at 2 years and $22 million, which made it an easy decision. The Cubs counted on Palencia to dominate as a closer, which he's mostly done, but an oblique injury in April and a mild flexor strain that put him on the injured list again last week have limited him to 19 appearances. Thielbar has regressed, while free agent Phil Maton and Hoyer's main bullpen addition on a 2-year, $14 million deal has flopped like last year's big bullpen addition, Ryan Pressly. Injury-prone Hunter Harvey got injured early, and Webb has struggled of late and was a complete mess in Saturday's loss. In between dropping F-bombs Saturday, Webb candidly said, "Back to the drawing board, figure some stuff out." The Cubs' biggest bullpen loss may have been moving Ben Brown to the rotation due to injuries. Brown has thrived, but no one has picked up the slack to replace him. The Cubs can still recover, but to go anywhere this October, Council will have to get more out of his pen. Every season throws stuff at you, and you just... Oops, I'm sorry. Yikes. Oh, well, sorry about that. The biggest bullpen loss was moving Ben Brown to rotation. Every season throws stuff at you, and you just got to roll with it and got to be ready for it. I can't do that. There we go. You've got to adjust, Council said after Saturday's loss. That will continue to happen. That's how it's going to be. We're going to try to get in that same spot tomorrow, whether it's a 5-0 lead in the sixth or a 5-3 lead in the eighth. Every time we try to get that, to get to that spot again, you know what I mean? Just didn't get it done. The Cubs didn't get into that spot Sunday thanks to a postponement of the finale against the Blue Jays, which will be made up at 1:20 on August the 6th. They head to New York for a 4-game series against the Mets before an important showdown in Milwaukee next weekend. Sox relievers ranked 18th on Sunday with a 4.26 ERA, though it should be noted that Venable has used an opener 15 times, which means part-time bulk pitchers, including starters Eric Fetty and Anthony Kay and Sean Berkey, and since demoted David Sandlin, have some outings included in the bullpen stats. The bullpen has mostly performed well at home and has been terrible on the road. Like Hoyer, White Sox general manager Chris Getz also overhauled his pen after 2025, signing Sir Anthony Dominguez to a 2-year, $20 million deal, acquiring Jordan Hicks from the Boston Red Sox, along with Sedlin, and signing veteran lefty Sean Newcomb. The Dominguez and Hicks moves were done with money the White Sox saved by dealing Robert Louis Jr. and his $20 million salary to the New York Mets. Hicks, who struggled with the Red Sox last year, was inconsistent before going down with a right lat strain. He returned from the injured list on Sunday, and Tyler Davis optioned to AAA Charlotte. Dominguez had 12 saves, but has been spotty with control issues while allowing 5 home runs in 26 games. In Sunday's game, he retired the first 2 hitters in the 9th inning before blowing the save on 3 straight singles. Grant Taylor, Brian Hudson, Dominguez, Newcomb have all been effective for Venable, but the Sox manager has had a difficult time finding the right spots for Taylor. And Newcomb threw 3 perfect innings Saturday in Detroit and could be stretched out to start if needed, but the Sox are hoping Noah Schultz, rehabbing his right knee, can return soon to fill the 5th spot. Meanwhile, Venable has been using an opener more often of late, except for Davis Martin's starts with mixed results. Burke dominated against the New York Yankees on Thursday as a bulk starter, but Fetty came in on Friday in Detroit, trailing 2-1 after opener Izert served up a 2-run home run. The players' reactions: as we've done it more, we've been more open to it, and that's really where it starts, Venable said. You're sensitive to the fact that these guys are very routine-oriented, and certainly for a starting pitcher, an opener can disrupt that. So you have different reactions to it, and in the case where we've done it with Fetty and Burke, they responded well. Fetty has been used in an opener 7 times, has been used after an opener 7 times in 15 appearances. Asked Friday if he was getting more comfortable being a bulk pitcher or would rather have the normal start, Fetty was diplomatic. Honestly, I try not to think too much about it. It kind of is what it is. Yeah, I'm just going to keep giving it my best opportunity every time I get the ball. That's kind of all I have to say about it. Fetty has pitched well in his last 4 outings, but is on a 1-year, $1.5 million deal and may not be in any position to protest. Venable is unlikely to change his view on openers, feeling it's the best way to optimize performance from his starters, none of whom is on his way to the Hall of Fame. If the Sox continue to contend, that strategy bears watching. Managing in a baseball crazy town like Chicago isn't for the faint-hearted, as counsel can attest.
0: And now we go to the NBA draft. For the Bulls, the first 15 minutes of Tuesday's NBA draft will feel like an elaborate high-stakes games of Plinko. For weeks, the Bulls have been waiting to finally make their pick on draft night, which will take place in Brooklyn. And for those 15 minutes, they will have to wait just a little longer as their competitors make the decision of which top 4 talent they will leave for the Bulls to select with the number 4 pick. It's easy to fall into a rut of assumptions in the final days before a draft. There's simply too much time to talk between the draft lottery in May and the actual day of selection in June. Selecting from among this talented top four group isn't simple, but that hasn't stopped a preferred order from emerging. The working expectation is for the draft to follow this order. Number 1 pick, Washington Wizards A.J. Dibansa. Number 2, Utah Jazz Darren Peterson. Number 3, Memphis Grizzlies Cameron Boozer. And number 4, Bulls Caleb Wilson. Plenty of reasoning lies behind this amateur consensus. Dibansa emerged even before the draft combine as the favorite for the top pick due to his versatility, his pure scoring ability, and the high ceiling as an athlete. Peterson would fulfill steep guard needs for the Jazz. Boozer is the type of rock-solid producer the Grizzlies have desperately needed. But logical projection doesn't always match up with the actual preferences of the teams making the picks, especially in a top four with this much talent. Peterson complicated this dynamic by refusing to work out with any team but the Wizards, according to a report by ESPN. The former Kansas guard is clearly calling his shot as a self-perceived number 1 pick, but that decision also included canceling planned meetings with other top 4 teams like the Jazz. The Jazz won't be deterred by Peterson's withdrawal, according to a report by The Atlantic. Utah already navigated a stubborn prospect last year when they drafted Ace Bailey, despite active claims by his then agent that he would refuse to play for the Jazz. Bailey went on to make a promising impression in his rookie season with the Jazz and appears to be comfortable playing out his rookie contract in Utah. If the same scenario plays out again, the Jazz seem prepared to repeat their own decisions and deal with any uncomfortable dynamics later. But that also operates under the assumption that Peterson is a consensus number two pick. What if that changes? Or never was the case on Tuesday? The same question could be asked of Boozer, who is considered the most pro-ready and polished of the group, despite being the youngest. He turns 19 on July 18th. First-round prospect in the draft. While questions about Boozer's physical gifts have limited his projections of becoming number one or number two pick, his ability to read the court and playmaker at high level has kept him afloat in this group. For if the first three teams decide to emphasize athleticism over IQ, Boozer could easily fall to number four. In Chicago, these questions are interesting and infuriating because the Bulls have no say in the outcome. Executive Vice President of Basketball Operations, Bryson Graham, has given no indication that the Bulls will look to diverge from this top four, which means the Bulls will land the final member of this group on Tuesday. The player available at the number four will be entirely decided by the whims and the wants of the other three teams. The Bulls are eager to start their rebuild process with Wilson, a hyper-athletic wing who fits into Graham's vision for a lengthy young core in Chicago. But if another team gets Wilson first, the Bulls will graciously accept the gifts of Boozer or Peterson in return, not just for their talent, but also due to their strong fits as alternate foundations for a new future in Chicago. A different draft order could initiate a backcourt shakeup for the Bulls, who must weigh the future of current point guard Josh Giddey as they assess the long-term timeline of a rebuilding process. If Graham is interested in moving off Giddey, either this summer or after this season, Peterson would provide an appropriate transition. While he will not replicate the true point guard presence of Giddey, Peterson can operate as an initiator and a shooter. During the draft combine, Peterson voiced an eagerness to return to on-ball duties in the NBA. He is already a decent defender and a sharpshooter who could help the Bulls finally realign themselves behind the three-point arc. The biggest question looming over the guard is his ability to stay healthy after missing large swaths of his lone year at Kansas due to extreme cramping that he described as a reaction to large doses of creatine. The guard said he was never fully 100% during that single season at Kansas, a tantalizing prospect given his prolific output and a concerning note on his potential durability. Without in-person visits, teams could be wary about Peterson's physical readiness. But that's still not reason enough for the Bulls to pass, should he be available at number four. A fall from Boozer could also benefit the Bulls, and particularly given the length of their potential rebuild, which can't rely on physicality alone. Boozer's greatest flaw as a prospect is his relative lack of athleticism in comparison to the rest of the top four, and to much of the ensuing lottery. These comparisons can undercut the profile of the 6'10 power forward, whose footwork, decision-making, and touch could make up for any lack of size or bounce. As a big man, Boozer would not be a replacement for a primary playmaker at Chicago,

0: open up the court from the fore. A blend of talent that is rare to capture, even among top-ranked NBA prospects. This is a necessary complement for the Bulls, who hope to keep adding young pieces to their arsenal, including the number 15 pick in the draft. The waiting game may be painful, but the reliability of the talent guaranteed to be available after the first three picks should be a comfort to Graham and the Bulls' front office. Now it's almost time to welcome a new Bull.
1: I'm not sure we'll get through this, but we'll start. It's the U.S. Open. On the edge of the greatest collapse in the U.S. Open history, Wyndham Clark held his nerve against a charge by Sam Burns and a Shinnecock Hills gallery that never gave him much love Sunday until he captured his second Open title in 4 years. Six shots ahead at the start of the final round, Clark's final act was two putts just outside 50 feet for par that gave him a 3-over 73 and a one-shot victory over Burns. Let's see. Clark, who won the 23 Open at Los Angeles, became the first wire-to-wire winner of the U.S. Open since Martin Kaymer at Pinehurst in 2014. His lead was down to a single shot after just five holes, and that stress followed him the rest of the way. The clincher for Clark was one of his worst drives of the day on the par 16th. He gouged that out and narrowly cleared a bunker. His 8-iron barely stayed on the back of the green, and he rolled in a 30-foot birdie putt that gave him a two-shot lead with two holes to play. It was a signature moment with muted applause. The gallery rooted against him all day, putting all their support behind Scottie Scheffler and his bid for the career Grand Slam. Clark had the highest final round of a U.S. Open champion since Graham McDowell closed with a 74 to win at Pebble Beach. Burns closed with a 67, his second chance in as many years to win the U.S. Open. He missed two birdie chances on the final two holes, but what hurt just as much was a three-putt bogey on the 15th when he was trying to catch Clark. Clark capped off quite a turnaround from a year ago. He was playing poor, looking angry, throwing a driver at the PGA Championship that made a marshal flinch, and then bashing in his locker at the storied Oakmont Country Club after missing the cut in the U.S. Open last year. Oakmont banned him until he made good, which Clark did. He set out to work on his head and his game. Both looked better than ever at Shinnecock Hills. He finished 4-under at 276. "New York didn't really like me. I love you guys," Clark said at the closing ceremony, hoisting the silver trophy. "But I get it. Some of it's self-deserved. I did some unfortunate things last year that I really regret, and I've been sorry multiple times. I'm still sorry. So hopefully I can win you guys over eventually." But it was uncomfortable at time, not only seeing a six-shot lead disappear so quickly, but a crowd so badly wanting a special day for Scheffler that it turned on Clark. One fan was ejected when he shouted, "Don't choke, Wyndham," when it was Clark's turn to hit on the fourth tee. There was a loud instant cheer on par 3-7, kind of normally reserved for a shot close to the pin. This was for Clark's tee shot rolling into a bunker, leading to a short miss for bogey that again trimmed his lead to one shot. I get it. They were rooting for Scotty. Grand slams only happen a few times. He's going to get it. He's the best player in the world, but today is my day. And I think we'll call it a day with that. We'll be back in a couple of weeks, hopefully.
2: Encouraging progress. High-level peace talks between the United States and Iran have concluded, mediators said Monday, with the immediate launch of a new round of lower-level technical

discussions this weekend in Switzerland. The two sides agreed on a roadmap aimed at reaching a final agreement within 60 days, according to a joint statement by mediators Pakistan and Qatar. They also agreed to establish a de-escalation working group that includes Lebanon to address the fighting between Israel and Hezbollah there. A communication channel was also established to prevent incidents and misunderstandings and to ensure the safe passage of commercial vessels through the Strait of Hormuz, the mediators said, calling the progress encouraging. Vice President J.D. Vance had begun the talks Sunday, expressing hope that the two sides could turn over a new leaf, as back in Washington, President Donald Trump threatened fresh attacks on Tehran if it blocked the reopening of the strait. Iran's lead negotiator responded by accusing the United States of being desperate and warning of retaliation against any U.S. aggression. Despite the bellicosity, negotiators from the two countries, along with mediators from Pakistan and Qatar, held about 18 hours of intensive talks and consultations at the Swiss resort of Bergenstock, according to Iranian media. Afterward, Iranian Foreign Minister Abbas Araghchi praised tireless Pakistani and Qatari mediation, saying in a post on X that oil and petrochem exports are waived, blockade lifted, some frozen assets released, and major reconstruction and development plan launched for Iran. U.S. officials had not commented on the negotiations Monday morning. The Bergenstock gathering, dubbed the Lake Lucerne Summit, is part of a 60-day effort to build upon the recently announced U.S.-Iran ceasefire and establish a broader deal that would end the war and address concerns about Iran's nuclear program. The question before us now is, how much more can we accomplish together? Can we turn over a new leaf, Vance said at the start of talks on Sunday? Can we change relations in the Middle East permanently, or do we go back to doing things the old way, which is not our preference, but is certainly very much something that can happen? Tensions flared over the weekend after Iran said it was closing the Strait of Hormuz in response to Israeli attacks on Lebanon. U.S. Central Command said Saturday that commercial vessels were still passing through the waterway, but it said Sunday afternoon that it had no updates. The safe passage of commercial vessels through the Strait of Hormuz is critical to bringing down global oil prices. Since the war began February 28th, surging oil prices have hurt the U.S. economy and taken a toll on Trump's approval ratings amid consumer worries about higher gasoline costs. In a phone interview on Sunday with Fox News' Trey Yingst, Trump threatened to attack Iran and take over the Strait of Hormuz if Tehran interfered with passage through the waterway. "You close the Strait of Hormuz and you won't have a country," Trump said he told Iranian officials, Yingst posted on X. "You won't even make it back to your effing country." Trump also underscored the threat in a Truth Social post in which he urged Iran to stop Hezbollah militants in Lebanon from causing trouble. "If they don't, we'll hit Iran very hard again, just like we did last week, only harder," he said. Iran's lead negotiator, Parliamentary Speaker Mohammad Bagher Ghalibaf, responded, "They better be careful with their statements," and warned in a post on X that such threats are ineffective. "We don't count on the threats of the Americans," he said. Iran's official Islamic Republic news agency described the quadrilateral talks as entering a difficult phase after Trump's message. The negotiations in Switzerland are key to Washington's goal of preventing Iran from developing a nuclear weapon. Trump had cited Iran's nuclear ambitions as a main justification for his decision to go to war. A memorandum of understanding that Trump signed at the Palace of Versailles in France last week puts the onus on the U.S. to deliver early, including by lifting sanctions, freeing billions in frozen assets, and dismantling a naval blockade of Iranian ports. The two sides established a two-month timeline to flesh out the details and settle issues that have plagued negotiators for years. Iran promised to let shipping traffic flow freely through the Strait of Hormuz. The deal also outlined an end to military operations in Lebanon, which is a core issue for Iran and requires the Trump administration to pressure Israel to halt attacks on Hezbollah, even though Israel is not a signatory to the agreement and has denounced it. Araghchi, while praising the progress of the talks Monday, said negotiators' Lebanon de-confliction cell
would be the first real test of the progress. U.S. intelligence agencies have warned the administration that Israeli Prime Minister Benjamin Netanyahu is likely to remain intent on continuing attacks in Lebanon, which could undermine Trump's effort to negotiate a long-term agreement. But over the weekend, the fighting appeared to have eased after the Israeli government ordered its military Saturday to limit operations in Lebanon to defensive measures. On Sunday night, Netanyahu promised that Israeli forces will remain in South Lebanon. Speaking at the JNS International Policy Summit in Jerusalem, he said the U.S. would act in the same manner as Israel if across the border you have an army of the thousands of terrorists who pellet your cities and your towns with rockets and ballistic missiles and killer drones. You know damn well what America would do. It would cross the border, create a security zone, kill the terrorist, and protect its people until the threat is removed. That is exactly what we are doing. Next article from the front page. Three groundskeepers, 11 weeks, the race to prepare for a World Cup favorite. France is launching its championship hopes from a university field just a few miles outside Boston. From Waltham, Massachusetts. The idea was crazy, Ryan Gaffey thought. Impossible. France, a two-time World Cup champion and finalist in 2022 and 2006, was considering making Bentley University, where Gaffey is the campus grounds manager, its training site for the upcoming tournament. The problem? It was March in New England, with snow on the ground and winter's grip still tenacious. The soccer field was torn up from a fall collegiate season that had lasted past Thanksgiving. Now Gaffey and his two-man crew would have less than 3 months to prepare grass good enough for the French team. I knew we would have to jump on it, said Gaffey, 48. His attitude from that point onward, we gotta go. Gotta go now. Bentley, a small university about 25 miles outside Boston, was a last-minute addition to the roster of the 48 World Cup training camps across the United States, Canada, and Mexico. The venues include university fields, private high school pitches, professional training centers, and sports-minded resorts. The training camps are old school. Natural grass holdouts in an era of artificial turf. They're also where each team will spend the most time playing during the tournament. France, ranked second in the world, and a team in which even the substitute players are stars, hopes to keep practicing at Bentley for more than 5 weeks, right up to the July 19th final. For Gaffey and his two field specialists, Frank Morgan and Axel Acosta, it was a challenge unlike any other. They counted the days until the French team's arrival and pored over forecasts. They worked 12-hour days, sometimes 7 days a week. And when the team finally came this month, Gaffey and his crew held their collective breath. Acosta knew it didn't always work out. Japan ditched a private practice venue in Mexico this month when it wasn't up to its standards. This was a chance for the Bentley grounds crew to perform at a different level. I'm not going to say it's a turf manager's dream, said Vaughn Williams, Bentley's athletic director, but getting the field ready was kind of their Super Bowl. Gaffey's background was in golf, as was Morgan's. Only Acosta was a soccer fan. He was also a veteran of the grounds crew at Boston's Fenway Park, so he knew what it took to maintain natural grass to professional standards. A 45-person staff, a 24-hour presence, preferably an unlimited budget. When France won the 2018 World Cup, Acosta watched the match from the break room at Fenway. So he couldn't quite believe his eyes on March 25th when France's legendary head coach, Didier Deschamps, walked out onto the field at Bentley for a site visit with about a dozen other team staffers, their blue uniforms vibrant against the barren trees. Deschamps had a question for Gaffey. Did he think the current condition of the field was acceptable? Gaffey suspected Deschamps was testing him. Absolutely not, Gaffey responded. It's pretty good for New England in March, he said, but not for June, when you guys will get here. Deschamps grinned and shook his hand. The French had barely said their farewells before Gaffey was on the phone with two vendors, Sports Turf Specialties, a grass supplier, and Tom Irwin, Inc., a fertilizer firm. He knew he and his crew had no time to lose. They began by seeding the field with several types of Kentucky bluegrass, a variety that can hold up to abuse, Gaffey said, along with ryegrass,
and fescue. 2 weeks later, they added a top dressing of sand, which protects the crown of the plants, followed later by an aeration, punching small holes in the soil to allow air and water to reach the roots. Then another heavier top dressing, another seeding. To nurture growth on the most beat-up parts of the field, they tried something new, turf blankets. Over the course of the day, Morgan and Acosta would spread and stake the giant semi-permeable covers to help regulate the ground temperature, sometimes more than once. Meanwhile, Gaffey was taking no chances that college students would mess with the grass. New signs came up, field closed, and the perimeter was roped off. Gaffey asked campus security to do patrols at night. The last thing he needed was an impromptu pickup game on the tender shoots. Well into April, the temperatures kept dipping below freezing overnight. Gaffey began nervously counting the days on the calendar. By the middle of wet May, the weather had finally turned, and toward the end of the month, the crew felt confident enough to mow the grass to FIFA's regulated height of 0.9 inches and into its specific checkerboard pattern. Gaffey had heard that professional soccer players did relatively little damage to the fields on which they played. They're so skilled and so fast that they kind of float over the grass, Gaffey said. While his crew members thought that the field was in decent shape, they didn't know for sure. I would be lying to you if I said I wasn't nervous that it was good enough for these professional athletes who play in these beautiful stadiums, said Morgan, age 40. Acosta, age 33, felt the same way. Maintaining the field for a Division II college team was one thing. This was something else. In the nightmare scenario that kept running through Acosta's head, France could theoretically refuse to play there. The day France's team arrived, Morgan and Acosta got to the field at 6 a.m. They checked for divots or other damage. They spent hours trimming and rolling the grass using their John Deere reel mower. They touched up the paint lines using a tool provided by FIFA. In the distance, Acosta heard the sirens of the police escort for France's team bus arriving from the Four Seasons Hotel in Boston. Then cheers from the crowd gathered outside the university's gate. A little later, he saw figures in blue knits and pink cleats making their way from the arena's locker rooms across the adjoining baseball field. Then, the first few players were on the pitch, jogging and stretching. We did it, Acosta thought. It was a huge, I cannot stress enough, a huge sigh of relief, he said. Since then, Morgan and Acosta have been at each practice, setting up flags and rolling out the nets. The French players train each day at the time of their next match, and during practice, the coaches want certain zones of the field watered to simulate game conditions, something Morgan can control from an app on his phone. On a recent afternoon, the soccer field gleamed in the sunshine. A new fence, lined with black netting, provided privacy, and two security guards walked the perimeter with sniffer dogs ahead of the team's arrival. The field itself was a kind of paradox. Grass so uniform and precise that it resembled an enormous living carpet. Several people had even asked Gaffey whether it was real. France held a friendly scrimmage that afternoon with young players from the training academy for the New England Revolution, Boston's professional club. A day earlier, France had triumphed 3-1 over Senegal in its opening match. On the sidelines of the practice, a member of France's support staff said the surface in the New Jersey stadium where they had played had been hard as a rock, something he attributed to its last-minute conversion from artificial turf to natural grass in time for the World Cup. But this field, he gestured at the expanse of green glowing as the sun began to set, it's very good, he said. Frankly, it's perfect. Next article. For cash-strapped farmers, deal to end Iran fighting comes too late. Some of the president's strongest supporters are hurting as midterm elections approach. From Nashville, North Carolina. The possible end of the Iran war will not cure the drought that has stunted the wheat crop. It won't secure soybean export orders caught in the U.S.-China trade war, and it will do nothing to promote competition in agriculture, which would help farmers like Jeff Tyson earn a living. Like other growers, Tyson, 55, has seen costs outrun sales this year as the rain grew scarce and government policies added to his burdens. Now the U.S.-Iran agreement to reopen the vital Strait of Hormuz and pursue
a lasting peace, offers some relief to farmers who have seen their fuel and fertilizer bills soar because of combat in the Persian Gulf. Diesel has not been cheaper since mid-March. Urea fertilizer in recent days sold for less than it did before the fighting began. But the financial damage has been done. President Donald Trump's February decision to join Israel in attacking Iran aggravated the farm economy's struggles. Soybean growers, who were already suffering from the president's tariffs, are expected to lose money in 2026 for the fourth straight year. There's no joy left in this farm. When you work 16-hour days and get to the end of the year and you have to borrow money to pay your taxes, there's no fun in it. It's just not worth it anymore, said Tyson, a fourth-generation farmer who long ago advised his daughters to look elsewhere for a good life. Tough times on the farm are souring some of the president's most loyal supporters, little more than 4 months before November's congressional elections. Rural voters backed Trump's economic policies by a 45% to 43% margin early last year, but now disapprove of them 61% to 31%, according to a Reuters Ipsos poll released this month. A separate Purdue University CME Group survey this month showed that agricultural producers in particular have grown more downbeat. From a high of 75% in December, the percentages of those surveyed saying the country is headed in the right direction fell to 52% in May. Farmers represent a key constituency in states that could decide to control of the U.S. Senate, including Iowa, Texas, Ohio, and Michigan, as well as North Carolina. The president's signing Wednesday of an agreement that extends the ceasefire with Iran for 60 days follows a lengthy interruption to shipping through the Strait of Hormuz, which curtailed exports from the three of the world's top 10 producers of urea and anhydrous ammonia fertilizer, Saudi Arabia, Qatar, and Iran. We're not going to solve that just because we open the strait. There is still a very big wound there that is going to take time to heal, said Josh Linville, vice president of financial services firm Stone X, who expects prices to remain higher than usual through next spring. On Saturday, conditions in the strait remained fluid. Iranian authorities declared the channel once again closed in response to Israeli attacks in Lebanon, underscoring the fragility of the agreement signed last week. U.S. Central Command denied there was a closure and said that shipping had increased, with 55 merchant ships and 17 million gallons of oil reaching global markets. U.S.-Iran peace talks are planned for Sunday in Switzerland. About an hour's drive east of Raleigh, Tyson raises soybeans, cotton, sweet potatoes, tobacco, corn, and sunflowers. He runs the operation from a small white house adjacent to a two-lane road. Several buildings and grain silos dot the property. With shoulder-length brown hair and a full beard, Tyson is profoundly disillusioned by Washington. Well-funded business lobbyists and entrenched government bureaucrats thwart the will of the people, necessitating a disruptive figure like Trump, he said. I was involved with the American Soybean Association for 16 years. I thought I could make a difference, he said. I spent a lot of time in Washington and realized that it doesn't matter. It doesn't matter what you say out here or what you do out here. Tyson remains supportive of Trump's drain the swamp brio, though he objects to the double whammy of import tariffs and income taxes. Farmers have been among the biggest losers of the president's trade wars. After China responded to Trump's first-term tariffs by purchasing soybeans from Brazil rather than the U.S., he gave farmers $23 billion to offset lost export sales. Last year, his April decision to raise U.S. tariffs to their highest mark since the 1930s caused China to again retaliate by halting purchases of American soybeans. Annual sales slumped to just $3 billion from a 2022 peak of nearly $18 billion. Trump's tariffs on steel and aluminum also translated into higher prices for tractors, combines, and harvesters, as well as replacement parts. Separate levies, first imposed in 2020 on phosphate fertilizer from Morocco, were another irritant. Under pressure from larger harvesters in South America, soybean prices are down by roughly one-third from their 2022 levels. The combination of higher input costs and lower sales prices leave many soybean farmers needing to borrow money. For loans in excess of $100,000,
farmers faced interest rates of nearly 7%, more than twice the figure from 4 years ago, according to data from the Federal Reserve Bank of Kansas City. The returns for farmers have been really tough on the soybean side for the past few years. They just generally haven't been making much money, said Scott Gerlt, chief economist for the American Soybean Association. Earlier this month, the administration reduced tariffs on agricultural equipment made of steel or aluminum, such as harvesters or combines, to 15% from 25%. The president also sought to reassure farmers by staging a White House event in March where he promised easier environmental regulations on small business loan guarantees. By then, $12 billion in farm aid designed to counter what the administration called 4 years of disastrous Biden administration policies and other nations' unfair trade practices was landing in farmers' bank accounts. "We're going to prove that the golden age of American agriculture is right here and right now," Trump said. But the most consequential move came last fall when Trump and Chinese President Xi Jinping reached a truce in their trade war. In return for lower U.S. tariffs, Xi agreed to resume purchases of American soybeans. Almost 100 miles west of Tyson's farm, Michael McPherson stood in a wheat field where his son-in-law and grandson baled straw. This plot sits among 1,000 acres of soybeans, corn, cattle, and hay that he and his family cultivate. McPherson, age 57, was another financial casualty of the Iran war. The price of diesel, which powers tractors, jumped by nearly 50% in the weeks before his scheduled April 1st corn planting. Fertilizer costs rose as well. He waited a few days, hoping the market would reset. But crops are not patient. Eventually, he had to swallow the extra expense. "It's been a tough year, a tough season so far. Among everything else that's going on, we're in the worst drought we've ever had this time of year. That's really putting us in a bind right now. None of our crops are where they're supposed to be this time of year," said McPherson, who expects to realize about half of his usual harvest from this field. Though reluctant to talk politics, he applauds the Trump administration efforts to secure better trade terms for U.S. farmers, even as he voices frustration with the Iran war. "Before attacking," he said, "the administration should have stockpiled fertilizer to spare farmers crippling prices increases. Instead, the war's costs have eroded profits and forced him to tap his financial reserves. I don't want to say we're at crisis levels yet, but something's got to change," he said. Gary Hendricks, working with his wife and two sons, tills 7,000 acres of corn, cotton, soybeans, peanuts, and wheat in Rayford, about 100 miles east of Charlotte. He failed to turn a profit last year and continues to operate in the red. Production costs, including seed and fertilizer, are up about 20%, or $100 per acre, compared with last year. His last tank of diesel cost $32,000 versus roughly $19,000 in December. The Iran war's end should mean less expensive fertilizer, but Hendricks worries that the small number of suppliers will use their market power to keep prices high. One of his biggest complaints is the agribusiness consolidation of recent years. "It doesn't really matter whether I'm buying or selling. If I'm trying to buy a tractor or if I'm trying to sell a load of soybeans, you know, I don't have many places to go," he said. "They can reserve a four-seat table at any restaurant and decide what my profit margin's going to be." Two companies, Nutrien and Mosaic, account for at least 86% of the phosphate and potash fertilizer market. In March, Bloomberg News reported that the Justice Department was investigating Nutrien, Mosaic, and three other producers for potential antitrust violations. The Federal Trade Commission last month said it had launched a related probe. In a statement, Mosaic said fertilizer prices are determined by a wide range of well-documented market factors, not individual companies. Nutrien did not respond to a request for comment. Hendricks, a registered independent, said he voted for Trump in 2024. He is undecided about which party he will back in November's congressional elections. But as the midterms draw near, he sounds lukewarm on the president. "He's done some things that have been really a big benefit to AG," Hendricks said,
and he's tried some other things that haven't quite worked. Next article, why Trump has been attacking the Supreme Court with three key rulings ahead. As the court prepares to rule on several of the president's priorities, tensions are running high, even with his own appointees. When Supreme Court Justice Neil M. Gorsuch hosted a gathering of his former clerks last year, a prominent attorney and Donald Trump ally who had played a key role in Gorsuch's rise was notably absent. Gorsuch had nicknamed his friend Mike Davis the General for helping him secure his first federal judgeship, leading a campaign to get Gorsuch confirmed to the Supreme Court and then serving as one of his inaugural clerks. But the relationship soured last year as the Supreme Court began to rule on some of Trump's policies, according to two people with direct knowledge of the matter, speaking on the condition of anonymity to discuss a sensitive issue. One recounted how Gorsuch became upset when Davis lashed out at Justice Amy Coney Barrett, calling her a rattled law professor for siding with the court's liberals in a pair of rulings against Trump. The other said Davis was angered by Gorsuch's vote to block Trump's use of a wartime authority to deport Venezuelans. The people differed on whether Gorsuch had asked Davis not to come to his clerk's gathering or he chose not to. Either way, the rift highlighted the growing conflict between Trump, his MAGA allies, and the justices, which has burst more fully into public view in recent months. That turbulence makes for a tense backdrop in the waning days of the Supreme Court's 2025-2026 term as the justices prepare to rule on three signature Trump initiatives, limiting birthright citizenship, firing the heads of independent agencies, and reshaping the Federal Reserve. Many legal experts believe that the justices have signaled they will rule against Trump on two out of the three, blocking his bid to deny citizenship to those who were born to parents here illegally or lacking permanent residency, as well as his effort to remove a governor of the Fed board. It seems like almost 100 years since you've had a clash approaching this level between the president and the court, said Jeffrey L. Fisher, a law professor at Stanford University. You'd have to go back to the New Deal to have any kind of an analog. During the 1930s, President Franklin D. Roosevelt tried to pack the court by expanding it from 9 justices to 15 after the court struck down key parts of the New Deal. The plan ultimately failed, but not before the court began upholding some policies that Roosevelt championed, possibly in response to his threats to add justices. Davis, who declined to comment on his relationship with Gorsuch, said in an interview that if the court rules against Trump on birthright citizenship, as he expects, it would be an inflection point. Birthright citizenship is the principle that nearly everyone born on U.S. soil is a citizen. When the Supreme Court gives Chinese birth tourists birthright citizenship, it's going to destroy its legitimacy with a broad swath of the American public, Davis said, referring to people who ostensibly travel to the United States to have American children. They are following politics and vanity projects instead of the law. Defenders of birthright citizenship note that the 14th Amendment says that all persons born or naturalized in the United States and subject to the jurisdiction thereof are citizens of the United States and of the state wherein they reside. In another major case on Trump policies, the court will decide whether the president can remove without cause the heads of roughly 24 independent agencies, such as the Federal Trade Commission and the Federal Communications Commission, that Congress set up to be insulated from political influence. In addition, the justices will rule on whether Trump can fire Federal Reserve Governor Lisa Cook while a lawsuit over her removal plays out in the courts. A ruling for Trump would give the president far greater control over the powerful central bank. These rulings and other major decisions are likely to come in the next week or so as the justices sprint toward the end of the term in late June or early July. The disaffection with the Supreme Court among Trump's allies is notable because the president reshaped the court in his first term with three staunchly conservative appointees who have delivered major victories for conservatives on abortion, affirmative action, religious rights, and more. This term, the justices have handed the administration a string of wins on the emergency docket, allowing Trump policies on limiting immigration, freezing foreign aid, and dismantling the Education Department to move forward for now. Trump appointed Gorsuch, who did not respond to a request for comment, along with Brent M. Kavanaugh and Barrett.
The wins have not satisfied Trump, who has attacked the court, including his own nominees, in increasingly caustic and personal terms that legal scholars say have little historical precedent. Trump has called the justices bad, stupid, weak, and other epithets. Davis suggested that such comments could have an effect on the justices. Sometimes feeling the heat helps people see the light, he said. White House spokesman Abigail Jackson said in a statement that this administration values the judicial branch. The American people have always valued President Trump's ability to freely speak his mind and share his thoughts directly with them, Jackson said. It's one of the many reasons why the president was resoundingly reelected. He will unapologetically share his opinions about the court's rulings, as is his right. Richard Lazarus, a Harvard University law professor, said the heart of the conflict is Trump's view that the conservative justices owe him fealty rather than acting as an independent branch of government. There's no question that Trump, starting with the tariff case, has taken aim at the court and made quite clear his expectation that justices who are nominated by Republican presidents should vote for his positions, Lazarus said. In a 6-3 decision in February, the justices ruled that Trump did not have the authority under a 1977 law to impose sweeping tariffs on most of the nation's trading partners. Of the court's conservatives, Gorsuch, Barrett, and Chief Justice John G. Roberts Jr. joined the liberals in the majority. After that ruling, Trump excoriated some of the justices at a news conference in ways he had previously reserved for lower court judges. The president said he was ashamed of the justices who ruled against him, later singling out Barrett and Gorsuch. "I think it's an embarrassment to their families. You want to know the truth," he said. In April, Trump kept the heat on by becoming the first sitting president to attend arguments at the court. Many saw his appearance at the Birthright Citizenship case as an attempt to pressure the justices to back the administration. Later that month, Trump accused the liberal justices of embracing warped and perverse policies, ideas, and cases, and said the conservatives give the Democrats win after win. He added that certain Republican justices have just gone weak, stupid, and bad. The justices do not see themselves as representing particular parties, but as expressing judicial philosophies. Trump's attacks have continued. In a nearly 550-word Truth Social post in May, Trump lamented Barrett and Gorsuch's lack of loyalty for ruling against him on tariffs. "Well, maybe Neil and Amy just had a really bad day, but our country can only handle so many decisions of that magnitude before it breaks down and cracks," Trump wrote. Amid the acrimony, the justices and Trump have also exchanged olive branches. Trump invited the court's conservatives to a state dinner for Britain's King Charles, while Roberts hosted Vice President J.D. Vance and Second Lady Usha Vance at a recent gathering. The justices have offered only muted responses to Trump's broadsides. Asked whether he owed loyalty to the president during a CBS News interview in May, Gorsuch said his loyalty is to the Constitution. In March, Roberts said attacks against judges and justices are dangerous and have got to stop, but did not mention Trump. Behind that reserve, Trump's attacks have sparked debate among the justices, according to a person familiar with their thinking, who spoke on the condition of anonymity to describe private conversations. Some want to ignore the attacks, while others favor a more forceful public response, the person said. Roman Martinez, who heads the Supreme Court practice at Latham & Watkins and argues frequently before the court, said responding to Trump could prove a slippery slope. "The net result of being drawn into a back and forth with politicians is it's going to go and lower the statue of the court and the institution and make it look more political and politicized," Martinez said. "I don't think that it's in the court's best interest." Fisher said it appears Trump is trying to demand loyalty from the justices the way he has with lawmakers and administration appointees, but he lacks an effective cudgel. Supreme Court justices have lifetime appointments, so Trump cannot threaten them with primary challenges or fire them. "He's casting about, looking for some way to make the court feel like he's watching them and is putting pressure on them, but I don't think it has much of an effect," Fisher said. Hanging over the strained relationship is the question of whether the president will openly defy one of the court's rulings at some point,
a scenario that many legal experts say could plunge the nation into a constitutional crisis. Most legal experts say the administration appears to be complying with the high court's orders so far. They note that Trump went along with a ruling blocking the deployment of National Guard troops to Chicago, among others. But dozens of lower court judges have found that Trump officials are flouting their decisions, particularly when it comes to immigration cases. And some experts see signs of slippage, even when it comes to the Supreme Court. Lazar said the administration's response to the tariff case, for example, strikes me as pretty close to noncompliance. The Supreme Court struck down Trump's tariffs as illegal, and a specialized trade court has ordered the administration to refund $166 billion in import levies paid by businesses. Despite the rulings, Trump officials have gone back to court arguing that they should not have to refund the full amount. Trump also said in an interview that he would remember companies that do not seek a refund, a comment some saw as a warning to those that do. A judge has complained about the pace of the administration's refunds. The administration has said it is difficult to process so many payments. Whatever the outcome in the remaining cases this term, Fisher said he sees no letup in the tension between Trump and the court. Almost all substantive policymaking is coming out of the White House instead of Congress, so it stands to reason there is going to be continued friction between the courts and the president, Fisher said. All the more so when you have a president that describes himself as willing to push boundaries. Next article, Tulsi Gabbard, her guru, and the mysterious messages that helped shape her political career. I obtained hundreds of confidential memos detailing politics and policy guidance for Gabbard from her years in Congress, then embarked on a quest to identify who was behind her, by John Swain. The first time I spoke with Rebecca Salzberg, she told me Tulsi Gabbard was a free thinker who took orders from no one. I didn't always agree with Tulsi on everything, Salzberg, who worked on digital strategy for several of Gabbard's congressional campaigns, said in November 2024. But as for the core of her life and political path, I can vouch 100% that is her own. Salzberg had heard I'd been asking people about Chris Butler, the eccentric religious leader Gabbard once described as her guru. Gabbard grew up in Butler's breakaway Hare Krishna group. Her parents held senior positions in the organization. Salzberg said that she herself had been a member since moving to Hawaii with a college friend in the 1990s. Butler's followers practice a form of Hinduism that involves devotion to a single deity, in their case, Krishna, and certain expectations around meditation, yoga, and diet. Some former members, however, have called the group a cult and said disciples were isolated from the outside world, characterizations the group has denied. Former devotees had been telling me for weeks that Butler controlled his followers' major life decisions and demanded total obedience and secrecy. They said he spent years working to extend his reach into politics, and they suspected Gabbard's rides in Washington was the culmination of that effort. Now that Gabbard, a former Democratic congresswoman, had been picked by President-elect Donald Trump to be Director of National Intelligence, I wanted to understand just how much influence did Butler have on her. Not much, Salzberg told me in that first conversation. She also played down the importance of Butler's organization, the Science of Identity Foundation, SIF. I don't even really see it as a real group, she said. 9 months later, Salzberg, then 53, got back in touch. This time, she had a different story to tell. She didn't want to say much on a regular phone line, so we switched to an encrypted messaging app. Salzberg told me she had worked for Butler as a secretary in the 1990s and lived for a time with Gabbard's parents and other devotees in a rented property. She said she had recently fallen out with the leaders of SIF, who she believed were mishandling allegations of physical and sexual abuse by some members of the organization. A few months earlier, she said she had been arrested for briefly housing a teenage runaway who alleged abuse by a parent associated with the group. Salzberg claimed SIF members had engineered her arrest. It all seemed a little conspiratorial and hard to follow, and I was deep into another story. But there was a minor mystery that had been nagging at me since I had looked into SIF the previous year, a name I'd stumbled on deep within some records.
One question I wrote to Salzburg late September. Do you know what Nine Isles is? Her answer surprised me, and it sent me on a nearly year-long quest to better understand Gabbard, who left office last week. Salzburg told me nineisles.com was an email domain used by Butler's office, one reserved for his secretaries and select disciples. She said she herself had received emails from Nine Isles addresses when she worked on Gabbard's campaigns. She thought she had deleted most of them, she said, but when Salzburg logged into an old Gmail account, she found hundreds of emails from her SIF days, many from Nine Isles accounts. She shared some with me. Their content was extraordinary. Dozens of attached memos appeared to document directives and advice for Gabbard for her time in Congress. Some contained instructions on what legislation she should propose, which policies she should embrace, and how she should conduct herself on television. They had an air of authority. A memo about a proposal to partition war-torn Iraq into three states quoted an unnamed person as saying it was time for TG to come up with this idea. Some of the language was harshly critical. One memo I found from January 2015 contained a derisive assessment of a statement Gabbard was to give in response to President Barack Obama's annual address to Congress. In the first place, nobody gives a S what you think about his State of the Union speech unless you're going to say something of interest, the memo quoted someone as saying. You're not even trying. You've become really intellectually lazy. In another, Gabbard was described as a chicken sh and mealy mouth for her comments on a policy proposal. I noticed that Gabbard, for the most part, was not listed as a recipient of these emails, though many went to people around her, including her parents. The attached memos appeared to be transcripts, often fragmentary, of spoken remarks or conversations. Some of the memos had file names that included call with TG and attributed remarks to Gabbard, while in others, the spoken remarks referred to Gabbard in the third person. But the main speaker in each memo, the person who appeared to be issuing directives and sometimes castigating Gabbard, wasn't named. There was simply no attribution or mention of who they were. When I asked Salzburg about this, she seemed amused. It was Butler, of course, she said. No one else could speak to Gabbard like that, she added. Salzburg said the memos were unattributed precisely to mask Butler's identity if they ever became public. Salzburg kept searching her email and social media accounts and sending documents. Eventually, the files she shared ran to more than 25,000 pages, including hundreds of memos reflecting guidance for Gabbard between 2011 and 2017, most from her first two terms in Congress. In the months to come, the documents would reveal that some of the same SIF members who received the memos were involved in separate efforts that used fake social media accounts to boost and defend Gabbard online. None of this, however, would turn out to be straightforward. One person close to both Gabbard and Butler would claim the words in the memos that focused on politics were not Butler's. SIF's president would decline to answer my questions, saying they were based on false premises. Gabbard's team, without addressing specifics, would attack my reporting as amplifying hostility against her Hindu faith. And Salzburg's history with SIF would be messier than it first appeared. But before all of that occurred, I compared the content of the memos against Gabbard's records in the House, and I found unmistakable parallels. The main speaker in a 2014 memo pressed for her to propose legislation in penalizing countries with citizens who had fought for the Islamic State and to issue a statement about it. Get it started in the morning, the person said. You need to be the leader in this regard. Don't dig around. I found that Gabbard released a statement the following day. A week after that, she introduced a bill in the House. And on October 12, 2015, a memo labeled CNN Wolf Blitzer Talking Points Final contained this language about reports that she had been asked by Democratic leadership not to attend a presidential debate. It's not a boo-hoo. I don't get to go to the party situation, Wolf. I dug up the clip of her appearance that day and found that she had used the line almost verbatim. The issue here is not about me saying boo-hoo. I'm going to miss the party. The limited remarks attributed to Gabbard in the memos appeared to show her enthusiastically embracing the guidance. TG, that's perfect. That's the line right there, said one transcript labeled Iraq Notes Call.
A line attributed to TG in another transcript said, "That's a great way to put it." The documents, together with Salzberg's explanation of them, raised remarkable questions. Had a reclusive guru been secretly trying to steer Gabbard's action as a political official, a public official? And could that shed light on the improbable arc traced by one of the most unconventional shapeshifters in modern American politics? Gabbard's career trajectory has taken her from socially conservative Democrat to progressive darling, Bernie Sanders' ally and presidential hopeful, and then to Fox News contributor, MAGA Republican, and eventually Trump's top intelligence official, a role that granted her access to some of the nation's most sensitive secrets. If Butler was guiding Gabbard's political career, the two of them had kept it under wraps. Butler, age 78, once reportedly said he did not tell Gabbard how to vote in Congress. For politicians, he told The New Yorker in 2017, taking a position on an issue is something that every individual has to deal with on their own. Gabbard, age 45, was asked by one of my Washington Post colleagues in 2019 whether Butler had mentored her politically. Her answer was emphatic. No, not at all. Either way, I thought, the documents suggested that someone had been telling Gabbard what to do, and at least in the few cases I had looked at, she appeared to have done it. By the time Salzberg first contacted me, I had dug up old newspaper articles showing that Butler's interest in politics long predated the founding of SIF. The son of a radical left-wing physician, Butler began teaching Krishnaism and meditation after dropping out of the University of Hawaii in the late 1960s. Tall, lean, and charismatic, he attracted devoted followers who believed that he was in direct communication with Krishna. In 1970, two devotees told a reporter for the Honolulu Advertiser that they would do anything Butler asked, including kill themselves. I found Butler had said in a 1975 pamphlet that inept politicians should be removed from their seats. He suggested that they be replaced by what he called saintly persons. The following year, a new political party, Independence for Godly Government, sprung up in Hawaii with 14 candidates for federal, state, and local offices, records show. IGG claimed to be non-sectarian. None of the IGG candidates won their elections. Afterward, an investigation by the Advertiser concluded that several were Butler followers and all were Krishna devotees. When asked by the newspaper why he and the others kept quiet about the Krishna connection, one candidate, Bill Penarosa, reportedly said, "It was a practical problem. Most people would misunderstand it." It's not clear from Advertiser stories how or whether Butler responded to the newspaper's findings. In 1977, Butler formally incorporated his own organization and eventually settled on the SIF name. His teachings belonged to no political tribe. He inveighed against Muslims, homosexuality, gun control, and public schools, but also promoted environmentalism and anti-capitalism. Among Butler's disciples were Mike and Carol Gabbard, who moved to Hawaii in the early 1980s with their children, including young Tulsi. Mike Gabbard, for a time, also oversaw Butler's personal affairs until he was fired for lapses that included failing to ensure a supply of fresh mangoes for Butler's breakfast, according to an SIF internal memo. In the early 1990s, the Gabbards stepped into the political spotlight. With SIF's backing, the family launched a forceful campaign against same-sex marriage in Hawaii. It included a TV ad that featured Tulsi, then a teenager, and that warned legalization would lead people to marrying their dogs. Tulsi later declared her support for same-sex marriage and apologized for her past stance. Carol Gabbard, who has described herself as Hindu, was elected to the Hawaii State Education Board in a nonpartisan contest in 2000. She acknowledged on an ethics forum that she served as SIF secretary, but neither she nor her husband has said much publicly about their association with the group. Mike Gabbard, who has said he is Catholic, ran for a seat in the state Senate as a Republican 6 years later and then defected to the Democratic Party once in office. Tulsi Gabbard, meanwhile, was elected to the state legislature in 2002. She then deployed to Iraq with the Army National Guard, and after a short stint on the Honolulu City Council, was elected to the House in 2012. She took the oath of office on the Bhagavad Gita and has said that she was proud to be the first Hindu American member of Congress.
Eager to learn more about Butler and his political ambitions, I tried to reach the guru and his devotees by phone. For weeks, no SIF representatives acknowledged my calls or emails, let alone return them. Over Thanksgiving 2024, my Post colleague Kate Brown and I traveled to Kailua, a beach town on the eastern shore of Oahu. Among our first stops was a three-bedroom house that a former SIF member had identified as one of several where Butler lived. Before long, a Honolulu police car pulled up, and an officer asked us to leave. Someone in the house had complained, I later learned. I also drove to the home of Kainoa Penarosa, a former Gabbard chief of staff, and, former SIF members say, a Butler devotee. He is also the son of the 1976 IGG candidate, Bill Penarosa. A family member answered the door and said Penarosa wasn't home. Later that day, Penarosa posted images of me from his doorbell camera to X. Penarosa wrote that I had flown to Hawaii to harass and stalk former Gabbard staffers. This is creepy, wrong, and disturbing, he wrote. Gabbard's account reposted Penarosa's tweet to her more than 3 million followers. Trump's War Room account shared it too. Nine Isles first cropped up a few weeks later. I was trying to figure out who was behind the company that had brought an Oklahoma home for Gabbard in 2012, a sale that Brown had noticed came just before Gabbard made $98,000 in loans to her first congressional campaign. I was deep down a rabbit hole of Australian corporate records when I came across an email address ending in @9isles.com. A Google search of @9isles.com fetched just one result, but it made me sit up in my chair. It was a site that listed people's contact details based on information harvested from the web, and it connected the email domain to a Sunil Kahamani. I knew that name. Former SIF members had told me Kahamani was Butler's right-hand man. News reports described him as a fundraiser or advertiser to Gabbard. I had seen one report that Gabbard, speaking at an event for an Indian political party in 2014, likened Kahamani to an uncle. Digging around more, I learned that Nine Islands, in Hindi, is Navadvipa, a city in India's West Bengal region that serves as a pilgrimage site for Hare Krishna devotees. It was intriguing, and it made me wonder whether SIF and perhaps Butler were more deeply involved in Gabbard's personal life than was publicly known. But I had reached a dead end until Salzberg got back in touch in August 2025 to air her concerns. Many of the emails she had shared came from please.confirm@9isles.com. Some were signed with initials that corresponded to the names of people Salzberg identified as Butler secretaries. The emails typically included memos as attachments, but little else. Salzberg told me Butler did not use a computer. Instead, he delivered his advice for Gabbard verbally, she said, sometimes to her directly over the phone and other times to his secretaries or other followers. The secretaries transcribed his remarks and turned them into memos. It was clear from the documents that the emails with the memos attached were often sent to a small group of people in varying permutations who I knew from my reporting were close to both Butler and Gabbard. They included Salzberg, Gabbard's parents, and a few other devotees. Salzberg said this group was known as Butler's political team. One frequent recipient was Allison Hohen. Salzberg told me Hohen was the college friend with whom she had moved to Hawaii in the 1990s and was, in the years the emails were sent, Butler's top aide. Hohen was also married during that period to Khamenei, court records show. According to Salzberg, everyone who received the memos knew that the voice behind them was Butler's. They spoke about it openly, but had been told Butler to avoid writing his name down, she said. The attachment to emails sent from the please.confirm account were encrypted, another measure intended to secure privacy, according to Salzberg. With her help, I was able to read the decrypted files. I dove in. I wanted to determine how often Gabbard followed the advice they recorded and whether Salzberg's assertion that Butler was the speaker could be verified. One memo I noticed in particular was from 2014 and was labeled Call with T. The unnamed speaker in that document argued that to avoid delays in medical treatment, veterans should be able to get care at any hospital and be reimbursed by Veteran Affairs, and they should be able to do so without first obtaining government approval. Actually, put forward legislation. Get it done, the speaker said. 3 weeks later, Gabbard endorsed a version of that policy in an op-ed in the Honolulu Star Advertiser, but she omitted any discussion of prior approval,
A key idea that distinguished the unnamed advisor's plan from remedies pushed by other Democrats. Soon after the op-ed was published, Hohen emailed Salzberg. He was pissed she didn't say that they should get private care without pre-approval, Hohen wrote. She did not say who he was. Salzberg told me that she understood it to be Butler. A month later, Gabbard introduced a bill that made explicit veterans would not need pre-approval for private care. The memos covered a dizzying range of matters. I found a 173-page dossier from 2014 titled TG Issues. It compiled advice for Gabbard on dozens of topics, from taxes to the mysterious disappearance that year of Malaysia Airlines Flight 370, and more. The document was peppered with imperatives. Start introducing bills, it said on one issue. Need to get on it and hit hard. Stop being weak, it said on another issue. Syria was the subject of

the United States from ousting then-Syrian dictator Bashar al-Assad. The memo quoted an unnamed advisor saying she should reiterate her position, her opposition to the U.S. intervention in the Syria civil war, even as a shocking image of a wounded five-year-old made headlines. The CIA is the one that started this thing, the person said. Gabbard made that claim publicly 3 years later. As I examined the document 8 months after Gabbard's confirmation as the Director of National Intelligence, I found it striking that such deep suspicion of U.S. intelligence appeared to have been fed to someone who would later coordinate the CIA, the National Security Agency, and more than a dozen similar agencies. Butler had expressed similar skepticism of the national security establishment. I had been reading SIF transcripts of his lectures and an archive of nearly 7,000 pages that a former member had shared with me. Butler claimed the CIA and other spy agencies had bugged his family home to monitor his father when he was a child. In one lecture, he warned the agencies were filled with demonic, power-hungry madmen and wanted to use psychic powers to control people. Reading over the documents, I found more on Syria, including a directive Cohen sent to one of Gabbard's personal email accounts in 2014. Important to do. Must tweet around 9 a.m., said the subject line. It contained a pre-written tweet with a link to a video on the plight of Kurdish fighters in the city of Kobane, which was under siege by the Islamic State. Every word of the tweet language is approved, Cohen wrote. She added later that Gabbard should tag senior Obama administration officials in the identical follow-up posts. He'd like them to see the video, she wrote. Once again, he was not identified. I checked Gabbard's page on Twitter, known as X. I saw that she had posted the tweet verbatim that day and followed up with posts tagging the senior officials. Then she emailed Cohen. Sent tweet, Gabbard wrote. Unfortunately, that's all the time that we have for today. I hope you've enjoyed listening to the Washington Post on the Talking Information Center.

Hello, this is Lynn, and I'll be reading today from the New York Times for Monday, June 22nd, 2026. And the first article is a news analysis. What changed after almost 4 months of war? Analysts say not much. Neither the war nor the agreement terminated the main threats emanating from Iran, many analysts said. By Neil McFarquhar. In igniting a war against Iran on February 28th, President Trump billed the U.S. campaign as an unprecedented step toward transforming the Middle East and terminating the threat from what he called a wicked, radical dictatorship. Roughly 100 days later, as the United States and Iran have reached a somewhat vague memorandum of understanding to end the war, skeptics are expressing bafflement over what exactly has transformed. Neither the war nor the agreement ended what U.S. and Israeli officials regard as the main threats emanating from Iran. The country's nuclear program, while heavily damaged, was not eliminated, its fate punted to future negotiation. The same goes for its ballistic missiles, which the deal does not address. Iran's authoritarian regime endured,

albeit with new leaders. Its proxies remain a threat to the region. Israel and Hezbollah, the Iran-backed militia in Lebanon, persisted in attacking each other. By Saturday, even the most significant immediate result of the deal, Iran's reopening of the Strait of Hormuz, which Mr. Trump had identified as essential, seemed at risk. Iran's military said it was closing the waterway again because the United States had failed to stop the fighting in Lebanon. The U.S. military contested that, saying the strait remained open as the agreement stipulated. This is not a document the United States agreed to because the war demonstrated a new U.S. military superiority, said Caitlin Talmadge, a professor at MIT who specializes in Persian Gulf security issues. I think it's a document that has resulted from the fact that the United States bit off more than it could chew and doesn't want to escalate. That's a worthy goal, she said, but it really raises the question of what was achieved here, especially in comparison to the original Iran nuclear deal. For its part, the Islamic Republic is set to receive potentially substantial financial rewards. That is one substantive change, although not necessarily one in the United States' favor. For Tehran, weathering the blistering assaults from the United States and Israel and demonstrating the ability to retaliate and inflict damage constituted a victory. Indeed, aside from the Trump administration, the people crowing most about what transpired were core members of Iran's regime. Mohammed Bagher Ghalibaf, the Speaker of Iran's parliament and a lead negotiator, hailed a revelation that Iran had taken from the war, that it could exert leverage by controlling the Strait of Hormuz, the crucial transit point for one-fifth of the world's oil supply. This was a potential capacity that had never been activated, Mr. Ghalibaf said in an interview Wednesday with IRIB, the state broadcaster. But our enemies, God created them fools, turned that potential into reality. Although the memorandum allows for free passage of ships for 2 months, Tehran has threatened to implement transit fees for services, a system that did not exist before the war. The heart of the memorandum is that Iran will abandon hostility toward the United States and its regional allies, a pillar of the revolution, in exchange for sweeping, if sometimes gradual, economic benefits. They include the lifting of the American naval blockade, a $300 billion reconstruction fund to be created by the Gulf Arab states, the release of billions of dollars in frozen assets, and an end to all American sanctions. The deal's ambition, as Vice President J.D. Vance portrayed it to reporters on Thursday, went so far as the transformation of Iran's hostile relations with the United States and much of the region since its 1979 revolution. People say the Iranians will never change their behavior. Well, maybe that's true, and if so, they don't get any of the benefits of the bargain, said Mr. Vance. But isn't it worth trying? Experts on the region are skeptical. Middle Eastern wars tend to breed more radicalization, not less, said Karim Haggag, director of the Stockholm International Peace Research Institute. The reality is that the region, in the aftermath of this conflict, will be much more insecure, he said. Here is a look at how the memorandum left various countries. The United States. Mr. Vance said the agreement maintained U.S. leverage over Iran and that it could turn financial rewards on and off like a spigot. Many experts were doubtful. It's true that Mr. Trump broke the American taboo against invading Iran, but in doing so, analysts said that he squandered the most powerful tool that Washington had maintained since the Islamic Revolution, the threat of force. The United States used it and didn't achieve its goals, a lesson Iran is sure to internalize, analysts said. In the initial 12-day war last June, for example, the U.S. military managed to cast a shadow over the long-term viability of Iran's nuclear program by dispatching long-range bombers to bury nuclear facilities under a mountain of rubble, said Ms. Talmadge of MIT. The more recent war had the opposite effect, she added, since Mr. Trump backed off further escalation. I think the U.S. in some ways undermined the leverage that it had,
Ms. Talmadge said. At the same time, Iranian attacks on U.S. military bases in the region caused extensive damage, undermining another facet of American leverage, she said, by puncturing the sense that they were inviolable. Inviolable. And the memorandum has a further stipulation that unspecified American forces should withdraw from the proximity of Iran within 30 days. When did we ever negotiate with the Iranians about our forced deployments going forward? Asked Robert S. Ford, a former American ambassador in the region. Iran. The war wrought widespread devastation with a reported death toll of 1,700 civilians. Iran's supreme leader, Ayatollah Ali Khamenei, was killed along with dozens of senior military commanders, and its air defenses proved porous. Reconstructing military and industrial infrastructure will cost hundreds of billions of dollars. Inflation is skyrocketing, and high unemployment could fuel public unrest. But the government's tenacity served to reinvigorate Iran's perception of its own security, said Afshan Ostevar, author of Wars of Ambition, The United States, Iran, and the Struggle for the Middle East. The idea that it will trade its hostility toward the United States and its allies for improved prosperity is a gamble, since it had almost always chosen confrontation previously, analysts said. Israel. Israel entered the war convinced that it would defang Iran for at least a generation. Instead, it found itself sidelined by its ally, the United States, in an agreement that ignored its goals and, worse, limited its freedom to attack in Lebanon. Mr. Trump has also repeatedly disparaged Prime Minister Benjamin Netanyahu, revealing rare disunity in American-Israeli relations at a fraught moment, with Israeli elections approaching. From an Israeli standpoint, the memorandum is a catastrophe. It is a collapse of all the strategy that we had regarding Iran, said Danny Citrinowitz, a retired Israeli intelligence officer who specializes in Iran. Lebanon. Lebanon is considered by analysts to be the soft underbelly of the memorandum. Hezbollah has alienated many of its mostly Shiite Muslim supporters by dragging the country into two devastating wars, one in support of Hamas in Gaza and the other when Israel attacked Iran. The violence has left thousands of people dead, including almost 4,000 civilians this year, according to the health ministry. Lack of financial support from Iran for reconstruction augmented public anger, but Iran's Islamic Revolutionary Guard Corps is working assiduously to restore Hezbollah's military capacity, analysts said, and some of the money promised to Tehran for reconstruction could flow to the militia. That gives Hezbollah incentive to respect the agreement. Both Mr. Trump and Mr. Vance have acknowledged that some violence in Lebanon is likely to continue, but it is not clear how much it would take to trigger a strong American intervention. The Gulf. The six Arab Gulf states hoped in vain to remain bystanders in the long-standing duel between Israel and Iran. Instead, Iran's closure of the strait and attacks on their oil infrastructure brought economic turmoil. Although American interceptors prevented the worst damage, the wars forced Gulf states to rethink their dependence on the United States for security. Now there is talk of a golden bridge to Iran, mutual investments that were impossible under sanctions. We can benefit from one another, intertwine interests to make the cost of returning to war higher, said Bader al-Saif, a historian at Kuwait University. If I have an Iranian plant in Kuwait City, they're going to think twice before hitting us, right? Overall, though, the memorandum itself was widely seen as encompassing minimal concrete change. I'm skeptical that much progress will be made on the nuclear issue now that the U.S. has removed the main leverage that it has, said Paul Salem, a Middle East analyst, speaking at the Center for Strategic and International Studies in Washington.
So in a way, this deal is a bit of a nothing burger at the end of this very long and devastating war. The next article, Mamdani burns allies in making a big bet for Congress and the left. The strength of the mayor's political brand will be tested on Tuesday when his slate of leftist congressional candidates take aim at Democratic incumbents. By Nicholas Vandos and Sally Goldenberg. A year ago this week, Zohran Mamdani's surprise victory in the Democratic primary for mayor upended New York politics. Now, in the closing days of another primary season, he has thrown himself back onto the campaign trail, this time risking his political capital in a high-stakes bid to catapult fellow leftists to primary victories against the old Democratic Guard. Mr. Mamdani and allies are attempting to unseat two Democratic incumbents, Representatives Daniel Goldman and Adriano Espaillat, whom they view as too friendly to corporate donors and Israel. They want to lay claim to a third House seat, and down the ballot, they have designs on expanding the Democratic Socialist bloc in Albany. If he prevails on Tuesday, Mr. Mamdani, 34, will go a long way toward establishing socialists as a major faction in New York City politics and himself as a kingmaker capable of vaulting relatively unknown candidates to victory and sidelining erstwhile power brokers. But a string of losses could be disastrous, weakening the mayor's political standing just 6 months into his term, empowering political opponents and creating new ones. His involvement has already alienated Black and Latino progressives, powerful labor unions, and the left-leaning Working Families Party, all of which helped him get to City Hall and partnered with him as mayor. Some, like Representative Nydia Velasquez, have taken the rare step of publicly declaring they have lost trust in him. "I have a pit in my stomach because of secondhand anxiety," said Michael Lang, an elections analyst and fellow Democratic socialist who rose to prominence chronicling Mr. Mamdani's ascent. "This is a way to remake the Democratic Party," he said, "but if he loses, the knives would be out. They would really be out. The risk is that they'll say this is more man than movement." The mayor's support goes further than mere endorsements. With his popularity never higher, Mr. Mamdani has personally involved himself in everything from candidate recruitment and fundraising to ad shoots and private strategy sessions. A pair of his top political aides are helping run two of the campaigns, and the mayor attempted to push labor unions into backing at least one of his candidates. On Thursday, he headlined a rally at King's Theater in Brooklyn, aimed at recapturing some of the magic of his own come-from-behind victory and the army of volunteers who powered it. "I know there are some who may ask, is that election not over?" Mr. Mamdani said. "It may be, but our work has never been about any one person, any one office, or any one election. The Democratic Party," he later added, "must change." Polls in the final week suggest two of the candidates that Mr. Mamdani endorsed, Claire Valdez in New York's Brooklyn and Queens-based 7th District, and Daria Lisa Avila Chevalier in the Manhattan and Bronx-based 13th, are in toss-up races. Brad Lander, a longtime city official with his own committed base, appears to be in a more commanding position to oust Mr. Goldman in the lower parts of Lower Manhattan and Brooklyn that make up the 10th District. Mr. Mamdani still has work to do. He succeeded last year by driving a huge number of young voters to the polls, diluting the influence of more moderate older ones. But without him on the ballot, after a week of early voting, the electorate appeared to be trending toward being smaller and older. The trend was pronounced enough that, in recent days, the local chapter of the Democratic Socialists of America called an emergency meeting to discuss what one leader described as the cratering youth vote and how to correct course, according to someone who participated in the meeting who asked for anonymity to disclose private details.
Mr. Mamdani spent much of the weekend barnstorming from district to district to help, campaigning shoulder to shoulder with his candidates. But his face could also be seen in paid ads and cable news interviews promoting them, now streaming across the city. Much of it was paid for with funds Mr. Mamdani helped raise in well-appointed living rooms and at star-studded soirees all spring. There is no real recent precedent for such an aggressive mayoral posture in off-year elections in New York City. Michael R. Bloomberg and Bill de Blasio got involved in state Senate contests when each was mayor, but modern mayors have tended to want to broaden their political coalitions while governing, not risk shrinking them. Mr. Mamdani and his allies argue that no one should be surprised that a mayor who stormed into office by ignoring old political conventions and challenging more seasoned candidates would take on more risk now. In an interview backstage after the rally at the theater, he played down concerns about early turnout and said he was willing to accept collateral damage. There will always be risk when it comes to making a decision about how best to fight for working people, he said, and I believe that it is worth it when it comes to these candidates. Mr. Mamdani has not yet cemented his own victory last fall when he began casting his attention to New York's next primary season. In October, he met with Mr. Lander, a mayoral rival turned ally who wanted to join his administration, to encourage him to challenge Mr. Goldman. The incumbent had close ties to the American Israel Public Affairs Committee, and in a district that would soon vote for Mr. Mamdani, overwhelmingly, he had refused to endorse him. Mr. Lander had denounced the pro-Israel lobby and been far more critical of the country's war in Gaza. Tensions really began to rise, though, when Ms. Velasquez, an early Mamdani supporter, announced her retirement after 3 decades in the district. Mr. Mamdani won overwhelmingly. Ms. Velasquez hoped that one of her protégés, including some who are members of DSA, might succeed her, but Mr. Mamdani batted those possibilities away in favor of Ms. Valdez. She was only in her first term as a state assemblywoman, and Miss Velasquez barely knew her, but she was an early supporter of his mayoral ambitions and another critic of Israel. The congresswoman was furious. I've never heard her use 4-letter words, Letitia James, the state's attorney general, said. Miss Velasquez backed another candidate, the left-leaning Brooklyn borough president, Antonio Reynoso. The resulting race has driven a wedge between socialists and progressives and exposed painful questions tied to the area's rapid gentrification. Ms. Velasquez and the Working Family Party have accused the DSA of trying to push them aside while capitalizing on their long-term organizing. The socialists say the progressives are not meeting the moment. Mr. Mamdani's support for Ms. Avila Chevalier, another Democratic socialist, came in late May. In many ways, it has been the most divisive. Mr. Espelet, her opponent, is the chairman of the Congressional Hispanic Caucus and a close ally of Representative Hakeem Jeffries, the New Yorker trying to become the next House Speaker. Like other candidates, Mr. Mamdani is opposing Mr. Espelet has taken progressive stances on most issues. Mr. Espelet did not back Mr. Mamdani in last year's primary, but afterward he quickly endorsed him. At the time, Mr. Mamdani privately assured Mr. Espelet he would return the favor if he ever needed it. Yet, as Miss Avila Chevalier gained momentum, Mr. Mamdani saw an opportunity to elevate someone who is a vehement critic of Israel, whereas Mr. Espelet has been close to AIPAC. In politics and in life, you're as good as your word, said Fernando Ferrer, the former mayoral nominee and a Latino trailblazer in the city. For Mr. Jeffries, the primaries are particularly personal. Miss Valdez and Miss Avila Chevalier have not committed to backing him in his quest to become the House leader, but their far-left positions could also be turned into cudgels by Republicans to attack more moderate Democrats in swing districts that will decide the majority.
Ms. Avila Le Chevalier has spent weeks apologizing for inflammatory old tweets, including saying that all deportations are wrong and using crude language about Kamala Harris. Every Democrat in a competitive race will have to answer for our most extreme voices, said Howard Wolfson, political advisor to Mr. Bloomberg and a former head of the Democratic Congressional Campaign Committee, and it will make the party as a whole seem extreme and out of touch. The groups aligned with Mr. Mamdani in Tuesday's elections view those tensions as necessary costs. The reward is greater than the risk, said Usama Andrabi, a leader of Justice Democrats, a national group bending to help Ms. Avila Le Chevalier and Ms. Valdez. He said he admired Mr. Mamdani for putting his own political capital at risk to fight for the movement that you think the city deserves. Ms. James, who once compared Mr. Mamdani to former President Barack Obama, said she respected the mayor but respected the work and dedication of Ms. Velasquez and Mr. Espalet more. I just hope that once we are past this political season that he can make amends and heal the rift, she said, but added a note of skepticism. Some people argue New Yorkers have short memories, Miss James said. I don't know about that. This one runs deep. In the next article, Trump administration shuttered a criminal probe into fraudster's clemency. Federal prosecutors had been examining the circumstances behind the commutation of David Gentile's sentence. He was aided by a Catholic priest friendly with the president. By Kenneth Vogel, Nicole Hong, and William Rashbaum. President Trump's political appointees quashed an early-stage criminal investigation into the circumstances surrounding his clemency grant to a convicted fraudster, according to five people with knowledge of the events. The investigation, which has not been previously reported, had begun examining whether improper payments were made to help facilitate the commutation awarded to David Gentile, a private equity executive who was convicted in a $1.6 billion scheme that defrauded thousands of mostly mom-and-pop investors, some of whom lost their retirement savings. The clemency grant freed Mr. Gentile last November, less than 2 weeks into a 7-year prison sentence, and wiped away the possibility of forfeiting more than $15.5 million to the government. Within a few months, federal prosecutors in Brooklyn, where Mr. Gentile's conviction had been secured, opened an investigation into how the commutation came about. Among the evidence they gathered was information about jailhouse communications in which Mr. Gentile discussed making payments of $2.5 million or more to people or companies to help facilitate his clemency, according to two people with knowledge of the investigation who were not authorized to discuss it. One of the people who came under scrutiny by investigators was the Reverend Frank Mann, a retired Catholic priest from Queens who is friends with Mr. Trump. In an email sent to the New York Times, Father Mann denied having anything to do with the clemency, but people with knowledge of the prison communication say that the priest corresponded with Mr. Gentile about lobbying the president on his behalf. By May, the investigation had come to an abrupt halt after the Times inquired about the matter with the White House and the U.S. Attorney's Office in the Eastern District of New York, where the career prosecutors pursuing the inquiry worked. In a phone call with Joseph Nocella Jr., the U.S. Attorney for the Eastern District of New York, Akash Singh, an associate Deputy Attorney General, expressed concern about the investigation, according to two people with an understanding of the sequence of events. Shortly after, the career prosecutors were told to abandon their efforts. A spokesman for Mr. Nocella's office referred questions about the Gentile investigation to the Justice Department in Washington. Natalie Baldessari, a Justice Department spokeswoman, suggested that everything was done by the book.
Our prosecutors always work within the bounds of our enforcement priorities to hold bad actors accountable and ensure the efficient use of taxpayer resources, she said in a statement. It is not clear how far along the investigation was or who was being targeted. While prosecutors had explored potential crimes like wire fraud, according to four people with knowledge of the situation, it is also not clear whether the investigation would have resulted in charges had it been allowed to continue or if a crime was committed at all. There is no indication that Mr. Trump himself was a target of the investigation. Nonetheless, it had the potential to embarrass the president by highlighting how his pardons and commutations have often benefited wealthy or well-connected people or his supporters. Mr. Trump's unorthodox approach to clemency has spawned a seamy cottage industry in which lawyers, lobbyists, and others with ties to the president have collected millions of dollars from pardon seekers who would not necessarily qualify for second chances under the Justice Department's criteria for identifying and vetting worthy recipients. One lobbyist was charged in March by Mr. Nocella's office for attempting to violently extort $500,000 from a client who received a pardon from Mr. Trump last year. The suppression of the investigation into Mr. Gentile's commutation is another example of the Trump administration's politicization of the Justice Department. It has abandoned cases against some of its allies, including former Mayor Eric Adams of New York, while targeting high-profile critics of the president, such as the former FBI Director James B. Comey. A key player in aligning prosecutors' efforts with Mr. Trump's political agenda is Mr. Singh, the Justice Department official who expressed concern to Mr. Nocella about the investigation into the Gentile commutation. Mr. Singh, a former federal prosecutor and Republican congressional aide, works as a liaison to U.S. attorneys around the country and has become known as an aggressive enforcer, steering them to prosecute Mr. Trump's critics and other targets of the president's ire. The Gentile commutation was particularly sensitive because of the personal relationship between Mr. Trump and Father Mann, who delivered the closing benediction at the inauguration last year and has attended at least two events at the White House since. Mr. Trump has bristled at suggestions that people in his inner circle are making money by offering to lobby him for pardons and commutations. Asked about Mr. Gentile's commutation, Caroline Leavitt, the White House press secretary, did not address the investigation, but she said in a statement that every application for a pardon or commutation is rigorously vetted before it reaches Mr. Trump's desk, and that he finds it detestable that anyone would even attempt to profit off pardons. Mr. Gentile, his family members, and his lawyers did not respond to requests for comment. In an email to the Times in March, Father Mann denied having anything to do with the clemency. There is no way in either hell or God's incredible universe that I had any involvement in Mr. Gentile's commutation, he wrote. Such delusional nonsense. All I have ever offered were my heartfelt prayers for him and his family, he wrote. Father Mann has not responded to multiple requests for comment since. He declined to answer the door to his home in Queens when a reporter knocked in April and notified him via text message that the Times was preparing to report on the investigation and his efforts on behalf of Mr. Gentile. But five people with knowledge of his efforts said that he pushed Mr. Trump to free Mr. Gentile. And late last month, a parishioner at St. Francis of Paola, a Brooklyn church where the priest has occasionally delivered Mass, said Father Mann had described his efforts to him. Father Mann said Mr. Gentile was unjustly convicted, according to the parishioner, Joe Falco, describing a conversation with the priest. Father Mann said he had spoken to Mr. Trump and had counseled him, recalled Mr. Falco, and then, from his suggestion, he got him to commute his sentence. Father Mann's friendship with Mr. Trump started during the president's first term.
The priest cleaned up and decorated the cemetery plot in Queens where Mr. Trump's parents, grandparents, and older brother are buried, according to an article in The Tablet, the official newspaper of the Brooklyn Diocese. Father Mann told The Tablet that he had sent a photo of his handiwork to the White House. That prompted a call from the president and later an invitation to meet Trump, to meet at Trump Tower in Manhattan after Mr. Trump's election loss in 2020. He asked what he could do for me, Father Mann told The Tablet. He said he replied that he did not want anything from the president except for some signed memorabilia. The priest, who was retired from full-time active service, stayed in touch with the ex-president as Mr. Trump plotted his path back to the White House. Father Mann said he was invited to stay overnight at Mr. Trump's golf club in Bedminster, New Jersey, according to The Tablet. Mr. Trump endorsed a children's book that Father Mann published in 2022. In a social media post featuring a photo of the two men together with a copy of the book, Mr. Trump called the author a God-fearing patriot who loves our great nation and understands that in order to preserve it, Americans' next generation must grow up with that same heart and spirit for God and country. Mr. Gentile, 59, and Father Mann, 73, did not respond to questions about how or when they came to know one another. Mr. Gentile was raised in Brooklyn and Queens in an Italian-American family of practicing Catholics, but at some point he converted to Scientology. As his private equity firm, GPB Capital Holdings, grew, his ties to the Church of Scientology deepened. He donated to the church and promoted the faith to his employees and associates, while GPB purchased distressed businesses owned by members of the church, people familiar with the company told The Times last year. In January 2021, Mr. Gentile and two associates were charged for their roles in what prosecutors described as a multi-year scheme to defraud more than 10,000 investors by misrepresenting the performance of GPB's funds and the source of money used to make monthly distribution payments. Prosecutors characterized the victims as hard-working, everyday people, including small business owners, farmers, veterans, teachers, and nurses. After an 8-week jury trial, Mr. Gentile and a co-defendant were convicted in August 2024 of securities and wire fraud charges. In a statement after Mr. Gentile and the co-defendant were sentenced last year, Mr. Nocella hailed their punishments as a warning to would-be fraudsters that seeking to get rich by taking advantage of investors gets you only a one-way ticket to jail. Mr. Gentile reported to the minimum security prison camp in Otisville, New York, last November. Shortly after his arrival, he told inmates that he expected to be released imminently because Father Mann was pressing his case directly to the president, according to two people with knowledge of the jailhouse conversations. Mr. Gentile indicated that he had already facilitated payment of some amount of money to the priest for his clemency effort, according to two people with knowledge of the former private equity executive's representations while in prison. Days later, Mr. Gentile walked free. Prosecutors had begun looking into the commutation by late February, though what prompted it is still not clear, according to six people with knowledge of the situation. Among Trump loyalists inside the Justice Department, there was a feeling that the prosecutors might have been pursuing the matter out of frustration that the commutation had undermined their office's conviction. Some at the department also raised concern about the optics of an investigation that scrutinized a religious figure like Father Mann, according to a person with knowledge of the matter. After the White House became aware of the possibility that Father Mann might have been compensated to lobby for Mr. Gentile's release, the president called Father Mann, according to a White House official who requested anonymity to discuss a private call. Mr. Trump confronted the priest, asking whether he had been paid, and Father Mann denied it, the White House official said. The conversation did not appear to crimp Father Mann's relationship with the president. Soon afterward, the retired priest was at the White House for a meal sitting near Vice President J.D. Vance, he told The Tablet. And the following day,
Father Mann appeared to boast about the visit to a food service worker in New York. "I was in Washington all day yesterday," Father Mann told the worker in a conversation that was recorded in a voicemail message when he accidentally dialed a Times reporter's phone. "I was with Trump. We had a luncheon, an Easter lunch." And the next article. The unquiet American, Charles Kushner, brings Trump diplomacy to France. The U.S. envoy to Paris has emerged as the embodiment of combative diplomacy in the age of President Trump, riling the French establishment, notably with his accusations of anti-Semitism. By Mark Landler. 4 days before marking the 82nd anniversary of the D-Day landings in Normandy, Charles Kushner, President Trump's ambassador to France, made a quieter pilgrimage to a military cemetery in eastern France. There, he recited the Kaddish prayer over the graves of 5 Jewish American soldiers killed in World War I. It was a solemn act of commemoration for Mr. Kushner, an Orthodox Jew who puts his faith at the heart of his diplomacy. But it is his full-throated advocacy on behalf of Jews living in today's France that has drawn more attention and reproach in Paris, where he has cut a Trumpian swath through its decorous salons. Mr. Kushner, whose son Jared is married to Mr. Trump's daughter, Ivanka, clashed with his French hosts weeks after arriving last July when he accused them of not doing enough to combat anti-Semitism. Nearly a year later, he contends the problem has gotten worse, so much so that he has suggested the Trump administration grant refugee status to French Jews, even as it otherwise scales back asylum provision. "It would be an objective of mine to have, for the Jewish population here, more options to go to America rather than the option of only going to Israel," Mr. Kushner said in an interview last week in his baronial residence in Paris. "They live in fear and they feel abandoned by this government." Statements like that, which he first put in an open letter to President Emmanuel Macron last August, have burned his bridges with the French Foreign Ministry. Mr. Kushner, 72, has been summoned twice to be rebuked for interfering in France's internal affairs, snubbing both requests, after which the Foreign Minister, Jean-Noël Barrot, threatened to forbid him from meeting with French officials. In February, he was called in after the U.S. Embassy reposted State Department comments that raised concerns about the beating death of a young far-right activist by far-left gangs. Mr. Barrot rejected what he called efforts to politicize a tragedy, saying, "We have no lessons to learn from the reactionary international movement." Such clashes, which once would have raised doubts about Mr. Kushner's suitability for diplomatic post, mark him as a fitting emissary for the age of Trump. He is not merely an in-law given a plum job, but also a faithful messenger of Mr. Trump's hostility toward Europe, whether that means pushing the fight against anti-Semitism or meeting with far-right political leaders. Mr. Kushner is among the best connected of a core of ambassadors who have cast aside diplomatic niceties to channel a disdainful president. "You know, America and France disagree on a lot of issues," Mr. Kushner said in our interview. "This is not Charlie Kushner versus Barrot or Macron. America has a lot of issues in the world now that they have a very different opinion on than Europe and France in particular." Mr. Kushner, joined in the interview by his wife, Cyril, and his influential chief of staff, Gabriel Scheinman, was unrepentant about refusing to report to the French Foreign Ministry. "Being summoned," he said, "was disrespectful to me personally and disrespectful to the United States government." A billionaire real estate developer from New Jersey,
Mr. Kushner served more than a year in prison after he pleaded guilty to tax evasion and witness tampering, having hired a prostitute to seduce his brother-in-law, who was cooperating with investigators against him, and then sending a videotape of the encounter to his sister. He was later pardoned by Mr. Trump. Regarding his post in Paris, Mr. Kushner conceded that he did not have the natural ingredients for diplomacy, but, he said, we're very results-oriented, so if that shakes things up sometimes, maybe we shake them up. Mr. Kushner and Mr. Barreau have since talked by phone, and Mr. Kushner's access to French officialdom appears intact. He met for breakfast recently with Mr. Macron, accompanying Tom Barrack, who is Mr. Trump's special envoy to Iraq. Mr. Kushner said he had a constructive relationship with the economics minister, Roland Lescure, for whom he organized a round table with executives from American technology companies. Mr. Lescure said in an interview that he appreciated that Mr. Kushner did not impose the White House's views at that session, but he said he shared his colleagues' dismay at some of Mr. Kushner's public statements. I don't know any real estate guy who has become an ambassador, Mr. Lescure said. I'm not sure he's fully learned to behave like one. Mr. Macron's top advisors still steer clear of one-on-one meetings with Mr. Kushner, current and former French diplomats said, because they viewed his letter to the president as a personal attack on their boss. The French official spoke on the condition of anonymity to discuss private conversations. The tensions with Mr. Barreau, according to a senior American official, began after he did not warn Mr. Kushner at their first meeting in July 2025 that Mr. Macron planned to announce that evening that France would recognize the state of Palestine. The official spoke on the condition of anonymity to discuss sensitive diplomacy. A spokesman for the French Foreign Ministry said that there was no intention to conceal and that France's movement toward recognition was well known. The ministry declined to comment more broadly on its relations with Mr. Kushner. Mr. Macron's office did not answer requests for comment. The Trump administration has voiced no misgivings about Mr. Kushner's conduct. A spokesman for the State Department, Tommy Pigott, said, from his leadership in commercial diplomacy to his strong advocacy against anti-Semitism, Ambassador Kushner is committed to advancing the American First foreign policy vision. Few French officials dispute that Mr. Kushner has a point in warning about anti-Semitism in France. According to the French Interior Ministry, the number of violent acts against Jews rose sharply after Hamas's attack on Israel in October 2023 and Israel's retaliatory invasion of Gaza, even if the rate dropped slightly last year. Anti-Semitism is on the rise across Europe and in the United States. In France, which has large Jewish and Muslim populations, the debate is especially layered in history. In World War II, the Nazi-backed regime that controlled southern France helped to deport French Jews to concentration camps. More recently, France's recognition of Palestine, which Mr. Kushner called a gift to Hamas, stirred questions about whether the move would fuel anti-Jewish feeling in the country. Yet experts contend that Mr. Kushner is wrong to say that the French government is not doing anything to counter anti-Semitism. France, they say, possesses a stronger legal arsenal to combat anti-Semitism than almost any other country, and it has significantly reinforced security at Jewish institutions. The ambassador, who is right to take an interest in this issue and who hopes that France could improve its measures, should use more diplomatic language if he wants to be heard, said Mark Noble, a historian and expert on anti-Semitism in France. Mr. Kushner, he added, would be well advised to also concern himself with the anti-Semitism taking place in his own country. Mr. Kushner granted that, if you told me 10 years ago that we would have the anti-Semitism here today, I would have said, you're crazy. He said the difference was that Mr. Trump had taken robust action against it.
The administration has sued institutions like Harvard and University of Pennsylvania on the contested claim that they tolerated anti-Semitism on their campuses, while Mr. Kushner noted France had not taken comparable steps against French universities. Mr. Kushner's strong words have made him a hero among some Jews on both sides of the Atlantic. Before the ceremony at the military cemetery, American Jews lined up to thank him for his advocacy. He didn't say it like the French would have liked, and it wasn't very diplomatic, said Simone Rodin-Benzaquin, a former director of the Europe branch of the American Jewish Committee, an advocacy group. But to have a U.S. ambassador who says he clearly cares about it, and this is his number one priority, that is very reassuring, she added. As a child of Holocaust survivors, Mr. Kushner said that he deplored acts of hatred against any people of any religion. He said he had met with Catholic priests and Muslim clerics to discuss interfaith tensions. Hassan Kalgoumi, an imam in Paris known for his outreach to Jews, said that Mr. Kushner's family ties to Mr. Trump gave his efforts greater impact. The ambassador is not just an ambassador, Mr. Kalgoumi said. He is directly linked to the president's family. During Mr. Trump's first term, Jared Kushner helped engineer the Abraham Accords, agreements under which several Arab countries normalized diplomatic relations with Israel. Unabashedly proud of his son's achievement, the ambassador gives visitors signed copies of his son's memoir, Breaking History. Mr. Kushner is cultivating Middle East ambassadors in Paris, he said, in the hope of persuading more countries to join the accords. One of those envoys, Rabbi El Chayir of Lebanon, said that Mr. Kushner had floated a meeting in the United States between Lebanon's President Joseph Aoun and Prime Minister Benjamin Netanyahu of Israel, an old friend of Mr. Kushner's. When Mr. El Chayir hesitated, he recalled Mr. Kushner telling him, "I am a man of deals." Mr. Chayir said he replied, "I come from the Middle East, where we don't simply skip over history." For Mr. Kushner, too, history hangs over this assignment. Next month, he will celebrate the 250th anniversary of American independence with a party at his residence, at which guests will be serenaded by the Italian tenor Andrea Bocelli. Mr. Kushner has renovated the building, an 18th-century villa that was once owned by the Rothschilds and requisitioned by the Nazis during their occupation of Paris. To fund the repairs, Mr. Kushner said that he had raised $10 million, much of it from the chiefs of France's largest companies, whom he asked to contribute $250,000. Other diplomats said that such high-dollar donations were unusual, at least before Mr. Trump became president. Mr. Kushner is, he joked, the project's site super. There is a measure of rehabilitation for Mr. Kushner himself. If somebody wrote my story, he said of the twists that carried him from prison to Paris, I'd probably be put in the fiction section of a store rather than nonfiction. Yet, when asked whether he viewed his ambassadorial post as a chance to write a different ending, Mr. Kushner shook his head. "This is not retribution for me," he said. In the next article, at this camp, everyone knows what it means to have breast cancer. The annual four-day retreat in Pennsylvania, attended by hundreds of breast cancer survivors, has become so popular that organizers plan to add a West Coast location. By Ronnie Karen Rabin. At Camp Breasty, women who wanted to scream had to wake up early. The lakeside venting session was the first activity of the day, so the sun was still low in the sky as dozens of breast cancer survivors scrambled down from their cabin bunks to the shore. But first they wrote the names of their troubles on small stones and cast them into the water. "Anger," wrote Shelby Jones, 33, who is from New York City. "Fear," said Emily Tout,
30, from Buffalo, a single mother with metastatic disease. Then Nancy Antoine, a cancer survivor from Davie, Florida, who said she'd been practicing scream therapy for years, albeit usually alone in the house, urged them to let it all out with a scream. "Just release what you're carrying with you and let the lake receive it," said Miss Antoine, 51. The screamers were among 500 women, breast cancer survivors, women living with advanced disease, and women at high risk who had taken measures to prevent the disease, who had converged on a campsite near Honesdale, Pennsylvania, in early June for an annual four-day retreat that has become so popular that organizers plan to add a West Coast location next year, doubling the event's capacity. More than 350,000 women in the United States are diagnosed with breast cancer every year, and there's been a sharp rise in cases among younger adults for whom the camp holds particular appeal. That means demand for spots regularly outstrips supply. Tickets for the camp sold out in 2 weeks in 2025, organizers said, and in less than 2 hours this year. "It's like Coachella," said Trish Michelle, one of the organizers, referring to the popular music and arts festival held each year in Indio, California. "The minute sales start on the website, people who are driving pull off the side of the road and buy tickets. The retreat has all the trappings of a summer camp. Most of the campers, who call themselves breasties, are brought in by bus. They are welcomed with cheers and whoops and assigned to cabins with names like guava and mango. There is a campfire the first evening with s'mores and mosquitoes. The difference is that some campers are bald, having lost their hair during chemotherapy. Some use walking aids to navigate the campgrounds. Many have flat chests after mastectomies. And almost every group activity starts with a relaxation exercise and deep breathing. There are 200 activities, including archery, aerobics, yoga, and Zumba, cafeteria meals, and lots of snacks. But there are also talks by experts, doctors, nutritionists, and psychologists, and one-on-one sessions with geneticists and breast surgeons. Mental health counselors are also on standby. Advances in breast cancer treatment in recent years have improved survival rates, even as the incidence of the disease has inched up. But many women here said what comes after the grueling treatments are over, going on with life as a cancer survivor, is in many ways just as daunting. The roadmap that has directed them from surgery to chemotherapy and radiation comes to an end, and the frequent contact with caregivers stops. Being in treatment is hard, but you know what to expect, said Tracy Lane, 45, of Fort Worth, Texas, who was diagnosed with breast cancer last year. You're watched all the time, and you feel very taken care of. When she completed treatment in October, she expected to feel relief, but instead was besieged by anxiety. Who's going to watch me now? Is it still there? Is it going to come back? There's an expectation that you're done with chemo. You'll get back to your life, she said. But that old me? She's gone. She doesn't exist anymore. She worried about dumb stuff. She bebopped through life. You always knew you could be hit by a bus tomorrow, but you have an illusion that you're in control, she said. Cancer hits you in the face, and that illusion is gone. How it all started. The women who founded the Breasties were in their 20s and 30s when they had their encounters with breast cancer. They looked for kindred spirits but found that traditional cancer support groups drew older patients who were in different phases of their lives. Allie Brummel was 28 and had just gotten married when she found a cancerous lump in her left breast. I didn't know you could get breast cancer in your 20s, said Miss Brummel, now 37, who was living in the New York area at the time but has since moved to Bluffton, South Carolina. She started Googling, she said, looking for other 20-somethings with cancer.
She found Paige Moore's Instagram, where Miss Moore described having a preventative double mastectomy in 2017 after learning that she carried the BRCA1 gene mutation, which slightly increases the lifetime risk of both breast and ovarian cancer. Miss Brummel was impressed that Miss Moore was talking openly and publicly about her mastectomy, and she reached out to her. Miss Moore introduced her to her friend Bree Majsiak, now 32, from East Rutherford, New Jersey. Miss Majsiak was 5 when her 31-year-old mother died of breast cancer. Her genetic tests were inconclusive, but she also elected to have prophylactic surgery in 2020. Eventually, the three women met. Miss Michelle, a mother of 2 who now lives in Rosedale, Queens. Miss Michelle was 35 when she discovered a lump that felt like a boulder in her breast. She had to fight with her doctor to have a mammogram because she was not yet 40. The scan indicated a small tumor, but she opted for a double mastectomy, which mystified her friends and family. During the procedure, surgeons discovered another cancerous tumor behind her chest wall that would have been missed with less invasive surgery.

Says Miss Michelle went online and found Miss Moore, who invited her to a Friendsgiving dinner. The bond was immediate, though it surprised her. Paige was a decade younger, said Miss Michelle, who was living on Long Island at the time. On paper, we didn't have anything in common. I was a black mother with kids in the suburbs, and she was a white single woman in the city. I was in health care, and she was in television, but she was open and openly discussing her mastectomy on Instagram. The meetups continued, leading to weekend trips together. When they posted photos on social media, they were bombarded by requests from women who wanted to attend the next event. The group's membership snowballed, and the leaders formed a nonprofit in 2018 named The Breasties. In addition to the retreat, the group organizes virtual meetups year-round, does advocacy work, raises money for research into advanced stage 4 breast cancer, and produces The Peak, an online guide to navigating breast and other gynecological cancers. And this has been Lynn reading from The Times. Thanks so much for listening. I hope you have a wonderful day and a great week. Take care.

Hello, I'm Nora from the Talkie Information Centre, June 22nd, 2026. I will be reading from USA Today, dated June 22nd, 2026. Our first article is Justices Face New Election Law Cases. Pending appeals come from several states, and this was written by Maureen Grope. After hearing multiple election-related cases this term, the Supreme Court could add more to its plate for the fall as the political parties continue to fight over whether various voting rules prevent election chicanery or disenfranchise voters. The justices will be deciding in the coming days whether to review laws in Arkansas and Texas that voting rights groups say are illegally making it harder for people with limited English proficiency to vote. They've also been asked by Trump administration to revive voter registration rules in Arizona that lower courts said suppress the vote. And Republicans are appealing a court ruling about mailed ballots in Pennsylvania that could boost Democrats' chances in that battleground state. If the justices agree to take any of the cases, they would likely be argued in the next term that begins in October, with decisions handed down after the midterm elections. Here's a look at the pending appeals that the Supreme Court could accept or reject as early as June 22nd. A Latino civil rights group is challenging an Arkansas law making it a crime for anyone who is not an election official to help more than six voters cast a ballot. State officials say the law, which has been on the books since 2009, prevents, quote,

professional assisters, end of quote, from exploiting a federal civil rights law that allows voters to receive help because of difficulty with English or other issues. Arkansas United, a group that helps immigrants, said it has received more requests for help voting than it's able to fulfill because of the state's restrictions. A federal judge ruled against the state, but a federal appeals court reversed that decision, ruling the voting. Rights Act can only be enforced by the federal government and not through lawsuits brought by individual voters or groups. The Mexican American Legal Defense and Educational Fund, which represents Arkansas United, is appealing that decision, both in hopes of getting rid of Arkansas's law and to preserve the right of individuals to raise other voting rights challenges. Texas limits who can help with mailed ballots. Another type of restriction on voter assistance is at the center of a challenge that various voting rights groups have brought against a Texas law. Under an, quote, election integrity, quote, bill, Texas enacted in 2020, it's a crime to pay someone to help a voter cast a ballot by mail. The groups challenging the restriction said the state law prevents social service organizations from helping voters with disabilities or those who are not proficient in English, a conflict with the Voting Rights Act. A federal judge agreed, but an appeals court reversed that decision. Texas says the New Orleans Circuit Court of Appeals Texas says the New Orleans-based 5th U.S. Circuit Court of Appeals got it right because the federal law is silent on the issue of compensation for voter assistance, the state argues. There's no conflict between the federal and state laws. In its Supreme Court appeal, the American Civil Liberties Union said the justices should get involved because state legislatures are increasingly imposing new burdens on voters who are supposed to be protected by the federal law. Trump administration backs Arizona rules blocked by courts. Republicans are hoping to revive state voter registration laws in Arizona that lower courts said conflict with federal rules and suppress the vote. The National Voter Registration Act requires states to, quote, accept and use, end of quote, a standard form to register voters for federal elections. That form requires that voters swear, under penalty of perjury, that they are citizens. Arizona's voter registration form, by contrast, requires documentary proof of citizenship. If the justices agree to take any of the cases, they would likely be argued in the next term that begins in October, with decisions handed down after the midterm elections. One contested issue is whether a voter who registers using the federal form can be barred from voting by mail unless they provide proof of citizenship. Another is whether Arizona must allow voters who submit the state registration form but don't provide citizenship documentation to still vote in federal elections. The Supreme Court is also being asked to decide whether Arizona's method of purging voter rolls of anyone it thinks may not be a citizen violates the federal ban on systematic registration cancellations within 90 days of an election. The federal government, which challenged Arizona rules during the Biden administration, is now defending them. The Trump administration's Justice Department told the Supreme Court justices they should hear the Republican National Committee's appeal to settle, quote, these important election issues outside the setting of a contested election, end of quote. Republicans appeal ruling on Pennsylvania ballot rules. In recent years, Pennsylvania election officials had been discarding thousands of mailed ballots without proper dates on the return envelope until blocked by court rulings.
An appeal court last year said the state's date requirements helped prevent voter fraud only in, quote, exceedingly rare, end of quote, circumstances. A reason not good enough to justify the disqualification of, quote, presumably proper ballots, end of quote. The Republican Party argues that if a court can declare unconstitutional, quote, perhaps the least burdensome voting rule imaginable, end of quote, then, quote, no voting or ballot casting rule will be safe from open-ended, standardless federal judicial review, end of quote. The initial reason for the date requirement, which began in the 1940s, was to determine if a ballot that had been received after the election had been sent before the polls closed. But because Pennsylvania now requires absentee ballots to be received by election day, the date requirement no longer serves its intended purpose, Democrats argue. Democratic voters are more likely to vote by mail than Republicans, so they stand to benefit in future elections if the Supreme Court declines to get involved. 4 million fewer Americans receiving SNAP aid. GOP touts work rules. Dems call drop alarming. Written by Bart Jansen. Angelina Guatemala, 64, counted on federal food stamps after retiring a couple of years ago in Ogden, Kansas, from assorted jobs, arranging flowers, decorating cakes in shops, and preparing meals. But a rules change Congress adopted last year for the Supplemental Nutrition Assistance Program, SNAP, means she needs to return to work 20 hours per week to get help buying food. She said finding a job in her small community is tough because painful dermatitis makes it hard to hold things in her hands or stand for long. Without SNAP, she's stretching her meals. Quote, I'm the type of person who has rice and beans, and I'm okay for today. I'm not picky, end of quote, Guatemala told USA Today. Quote, if I can get a piece of chicken, I can stretch it out for 2 or 3 days. But for now, nothing, end of quote. SNAP rolls have dropped 10% since congressional Republicans expanded work and documentation requirements in legislation President Donald Trump signed on July 4, 2025. Reaction has been starkly divided over whether 4 million fewer people receiving food benefits is cause for concern or celebration. The White House promoted the work requirement along with a reduction in immigrant participants. Agriculture Secretary Brooke Rollins, who oversees SNAP, called the changes, quote, a celebration of work, end of quote. But Democratic lawmakers and advocates for food security called the reduction, quote, incredibly alarming, and said the changes, quote, crippled what was already a bad system. It's unconscionable, really, Christy Hedzwerter, spokesman for the advocacy group Hunger Solutions New York, told USA Today about the legislation. Quote, when a family loses food assistance, now they need to make impossible choices about how to use their limited resources. Can I buy groceries this week, or should I pay the rent? Can I pay my utility bill? Should I pick up my prescription? End of quote. Low-income families' budgets have been particularly stretched by the rising cost of groceries, housing, and utilities since the pandemic, advocates said. The New York Federal Reserve Bank recently reported, quote, a remarkable increase in food insecurity, particularly among lower and middle-income households and households with young children, end of quote. About 1 in 8 Americans got SNAP benefits before work changes. More than 42 million people, about 1 in 8 Americans, participated in SNAP when Congress tightened the work rules last year, receiving an average of $188 per month to buy food, according to the Agriculture Department. But the legislation cut federal spending by a projected $187 billion over 10 years by expanding work requirements
and requiring states to chip in more. The program had ballooned during the Great Recession, growing from 28 million participants in 2008 to a peak of 47 million in 2014. Participation ebbs and flows with the economy, dropping to 35 million in 2019. Because millions of Americans were depending on it, SNAP became a focal point of the 43-day government shutdown last year. Congress eventually approved funding for SNAP and other agencies on November 12th. But tighter eligibility rules had already begun in many states, leading to confusion about the new rules and what was funded. I think it's incredibly alarming that we're seeing so many people come off the program. Haley Cotter, who works on hunger issues at the advocacy group Appleseed Center for Law and Justice in Kansas, told USA Today, "We've never seen this," end of quote. Quote, "jumping through hoops," end of quote, for SNAP work requirements. SNAP requires participants to work 20 hours per week in a paid or unpaid job, in training, or in volunteer service. The legislation expanded who is required to work and what documentation they must provide. The work requirement had previously stopped at 55 years old, but the legislation extended it to 64. Participants caring for children up to 18 years old had been exempted, but the policy changed to those with children 14 and younger. States can no longer waive the work rules for homeless people or recipients living in areas with high unemployment, advocates say. The bill also required more documentation of work and income to participate, despite advocates' assertion that states were already collecting lots of paperwork. In Kansas, for example, recipients must fill out a 30-page application with 200 questions to get benefits of about $150 per month, according to Appleseed Center Kotler. "People are already jumping through hoops to get the food that they need," Kotler said. "Any more restrictions or requirements on the program really do create hardships," end of quote. SNAP participants report trouble providing the necessary documentation for things like unpaid work or rent paid to relatives, according to advocates. State workers who process the forms were stretched thin before the stricter rules and now process more paperwork, advocates said. The legislation, quote, "came in at a point where it just crippled what was already a bad system," end of quote, Gina Platonino, SNAP director of the advocacy group Food Research and Action Center, told USA Today. "It just clogged the system, for lack of a better word." Marcus Moore, an advocate in New York with Safety Net Activists, whose members have experience with homelessness, poverty, and public benefits, kept his SNAP benefits after demanding a hearing when he was threatened with losing about $90 a month worth of help over additional documentation required. Quote, "They haven't been moved off of SNAP. They've been kicked off of SNAP. We all should be ashamed of that." Representative Jim Govern, Massachusetts Democrat, for his volunteer work. Quote, "It's turning out to be a big mess," Moore, 54, told USA Today. Quote, "I would have definitely fallen through the cracks," end of quote. Moore, who was homeless during the pandemic, said it would be harrowing to lose assistance with food. Quote, "It would really put me in a survival mode, like back when I was in the pandemic," Moore said. "There weren't enough soup kitchens open around town," end of quote. More SNAP costs moving to states. The belt tightening isn't over. Starting October 1st, states must cover 75% of the program's administrative costs, up from 50%. Democrats and food advocates worry that states will reduce food benefits to pay the higher administrative costs. Another change, kicking in by October 1st, 2027,
will require most states to pay up to 15% of the food benefits that the federal government now covers, based on errors for overpayment or underpayment. For New York, that could mean $1.2 billion. States began adopting the new rules on October 1, 2025, with some receiving waivers to delay the start for their citizens for months. As of February, the most recent month for which data is available, the starkest drop in recipients in the United States was in Arizona, where nearly half left. The number fell from 892,565 participants in July to 448,976 in February, according to the Agriculture Department. The second biggest drop was in North Carolina at 18.6%. Florida, Georgia, and Nevada each saw declines of about 15%, according to the department. Cotler said she's been losing sleep after more than 23,000 or more than 12% left the rolls in Kansas. Republicans decry fraud while Democrats worry about hunger. SNAP's new rules remain contentious in Congress. At a House Agriculture Committee hearing on June 4th, Representative Scott DeGiarlis, Republican of Tennessee, noted that authorities found 450,000 cases of false Social Security numbers and nearly 200,000 cases of benefits paid in the name of dead participants. Representative Trent Kelly, Republican of Mississippi, said, quote, "Fraud and abuse was rampant in some areas and, quote, took away from the well-serving, end of quote. But Representative Jim McGovern, Democrat of Massachusetts, said, quote, "Hunger is getting worse," quote, end of quote, "and the average $2 per meal benefit from SNAP isn't even enough to buy coffee at Dunkin' Donuts." Quote, "They haven't been moved off of SNAP. They've been kicked off of SNAP," McGovern said. Quote, "We all should be ashamed of that," end of quote. The White House announced June 10th that food stamp dependency was, quote, "plummeting," end of quote, by 4.3 million participants since Trump signed the bill. Rollins credited the administration's crackdown on fraud and recipients who aren't legally authorized to be in the country, as well as the new rules. The law ended eligibility for legal refugees and asylum seekers. Rollins said federal authorities have made 900 arrests for SNAP fraud during the last year and recovered $132 million in restitution. Quote, "Restoring the integrity of these programs, including in SNAP, is very, very important to this administration and our USDA," quote, Rollins said, "and this is just the tip of the iceberg," end of quote. Rollins told senators, "No one has been kicked off SNAP, but adults without young children must work or volunteer." Quote, "No one in Washington or America wants to see a family go hungry," Rollins said. Quote, "We have more people working today than ever before. This is a celebration of work and the dignity of work, and wages are higher than they've ever been before," end of quote. Center's rousing opening counters absent Trump, written by Susan Page, Washington Bureau Chief, USA. Remember hope and change? The sun-splashed, star-studded dedication of the Obama Presidential Center in Chicago on June 18th was designed to echo the sense of excitement and possibility that surrounded former President Barack Obama's groundbreaking election in 2008, a moment that seems distant from the angry politics of today. The 9 years since he left the White House have brought pandemic and war, economic disruptions and mass protests, and a, quote, "steady stream of disruption and outrage," quote, that has rewarded the most extreme voices, Obama said. Quote, "I do not believe that is the story of America that prevails in the end," he declared to a formal, friendly audience of officials, celebrities, donors, and the occasional former foreign leader. Instead, the nation's, quote, "shared values
would preserve democracy. Among them, quote, a belief in the intrinsic dignity and worth of all people, that no one is above the law or beneath its protection. A belief in checks and balances in our government and the accountability that comes with that, end of quote. Left unsaid was the sense of this crowd that those shared values have been under attack and that Democrats haven't had much hope or success in challenging President Donald Trump since his second year began last year. There were fewer speeches and more musical performances than the norm at the typical dedications of presidential edifices. And there were three other former presidents seated on the dais. Not only Democrats Bill Clinton and Joe Biden, but also Republican George W. Bush. None spoke, but their presence and the absence of Trump, who wasn't invited, sent a message of its own. Trump's presence hard to miss. That was a break with precedent, the first time a sitting president hasn't joined the dedication of a modern presidential library or museum. Trump's name wasn't uttered from the stage either, but his presence was impossible to miss. In her speech, Michelle Obama alluded to the current president, who has long fueled a debunked conspiracy theory about Barack Obama's birthplace and continues to refer to him as Barack Hussein Obama, his middle name a suggestion of suspicion. Looking directly at her husband, she referred to, quote, the lies about your birthright, your faith, your patriotism, end of quote. It is now a time, quote, when everything feels so upside down, when fact and fiction run together, end of quote, the former First Lady said, noting efforts to, quote, devalue diversity, end of quote, and, quote, erase the inconvenient parts of our history, end of quote. Quote, failing to see the humanity in all people puts us on a slippery slope, she warned, and once that slide starts, there's no telling where it stops, end of quote. Silver hair, daughter's grown. The prime invitation-only seats on John Lewis Plaza included a combination of Hollywood and Washington's elite chatting it up. Oprah Winfrey and Illinois Governor J.B. Pritzker, actor Tom Hanks and former House Secretary Nancy Pelosi. Late-night comics Stephen Colbert and David Letterman both sported tan suits in a hat tip to a one-time White House furore. Jennifer Hudson, John Legend, Christina Aguilera, and U2's Bono were among the A-listers who performed. Thousands of regular folks gathered at nearby Midway Plaisance Park, watching a live stream on big screens. Some sat on blankets or lawn chairs they had brought. It had the casual air of a big family reunion. For their part, the Obama kin looked older. The former president at 64, still lanky, but his close-cropped hair gone to silver. Daughters Malia and Sasha, who were 10 and 7 respectively when they moved into the White House, now all grown up, young women pursuing careers of their own. The midterms in November weren't mentioned, but the three-hour event was a sort of pep rally for Democrats poised to regain control of the House and perhaps even the Senate. There was no shortage of 2028 presidential prospects, too, including California Governor Gavin Newsom, former Transportation Secretary Pete Buttigieg, and former Vice President Kamala Harris. After all, Obama remains the most popular national Democrat, viewed favorably by 57% of Americans in a new CNN poll, compared with 34% for Trump and just 30% for Biden. In his speech, Obama closed with a rallying cry, quote, there is a new generation out there, ready to write the next chapter of our story, end of quote, he said hopefully. Then Bruce Springsteen played The Land of Hopes and Dreams, and Stevie Wonder invited the singers back on stage. They sang Higher Ground. Jackson calls for scrapping of, quote, unworkable, end of quote, gun law test.
liberal wing of court seeks adjustments, written by Maureen Groppe. Washington. A Supreme Court that is often ideologically divided on gun control, issues nonetheless unanimously agreed June 18th that a federal law aimed at keeping guns out of the hands of dangerous people went too far. But two of the court's three liberal justices still want a course correction on how the court evaluates gun regulations. Justice Ketanji Brown Jackson said the, quote, historical tradition, end of quote, test for gun rules that the court created in its landmark 2022 decision in New York State Rifle and Pistol Association versus Bruin is, quote, unworkable. Rather than evaluating whether a gun rule is a justifiable way of addressing a modern problem, judges must sift through centuries-old evidence to find a previous law that's roughly equivalent, she wrote in a concurring opinion joined by Justice Sonia Sotomayor. For example, in the case decided June 18th, Justice Neil Gorsuch cited the drinking habits of the Founding Fathers as evidence that historical laws restricting the rights of habitual drinkers were not a good match for a modern law that makes it a crime for a regular marijuana user to have a gun. Quote, had habitual drunkard laws applied to those who simply drank regularly, he wrote, many notable early Americans could have faced trouble. End of quote. Jackson agreed with that reasoning, but said the test itself is bad. She said the court should consider in a future case, quote, whether to retire the failed Bruin experiment, end of quote. The court, which has a conservative 6-3 majority, split along ideological lines when deciding Bruin in a case that expanded the Second Amendment right to bear arms outside the home. 2 years later, all but Justice Clarence Thomas signed onto an opinion that made it easier to apply the historical tradition test. But lower courts are still having trouble applying it. The justices could offer more guidance in a pending decision about a Hawaii law that requires gun owners to get permission before bringing a firearm into a store or other private property that's open to the public. During the January oral arguments, a majority sounded ready to rule that the law flunks the historical tradition test. But the fact that the June 18th decision in favor of the drug user was a relatively narrow one could be a sign that the justices will also limit the impact of the Hawaii decision, according to Notre Dame Law School Associate Professor Haley Proctor, who specializes in the Second Amendment. Proctor said the Hawaii decision, which is expected by the end of the month, may not meaningfully change the court's test for gun rules. The justices might not, for example, provide much guidance on whether there are other ways states can ban firearms in, quote, sensitive public places, such as parks or public transportation. Meanwhile, lower court decisions on sensitive place laws are all over the map, Proctor said. Quote, they uniformly recognize that the government may ban firearms from sensitive places, but disagree on what makes a place, quote, sensitive, end of quote. Jonathan Lowy, president of Global Action on Gun Violence, said Jackson is exactly right, that judges are not equipped to play historians, and the Bruin test should be scrapped. While the court was correct that a gummy at bedtime should not automatically disqualify someone from guns. That's because of 2026 views on marijuana use, not because of 18th or 19th century laws that now determine the fate of all gun laws, he said in a statement. Quote, 21st century gun violence can't be solved with 18th century solutions, end of quote.
Justices face new election law cases. Pending appeals come from several states. After hearing multiple election-related cases this term, the Supreme Court could add more to its plate for the fall, as the political parties continue to fight over, whether various voting rules prevent election chicanery or disenfranchise voters. The justices will be deciding in the coming days whether to review laws in Arkansas and Texas that voting rights groups say are illegally making it harder for people with limited English proficiency to vote. They've also been asked by Trump administration to revive voter registration rules in Arizona that lower courts said suppress the vote. And Republicans are appealing a court ruling about mailed ballots in Pennsylvania that could boost Democrats' chances in that battleground state. If the justices agree to take any of the cases, they would likely be argued in the next term that begins in October, with the decisions handed down after the midterm election. Here's a look at the pending appeals that the Supreme Court could accept or reject as early as June 2022. A Latino civil rights group is challenging an Arkansas law making it a crime for anyone who is not an election official to help more than six voters cast a ballot. Biden loses bid to block release of memoir audio recordings written by Anthony Thompson. A federal judge ruled that hours of audio recordings tied to former President Joe Biden's 2017 memoir can be turned over to the Heritage Foundation, rejecting his bid to block the disclosure. In a ruling June 20th, U.S. District Judge Jabney Friedrich said Biden's privacy interests, while real, are outweighed by the public's interest in the materials and the government's obligation under the Freedom of Information Act to promote transparency. The decision marks a setback for Biden, who in May sued the Department of Justice in an effort to stop the release of the recordings. The Heritage Foundation has argued the files could show evidence that Biden mishandled classified information, a claim he has denied. Biden's legal team immediately moved to seek an injunction pending appeal, signaling an ongoing fight over whether the audio can be released. Background to the dispute. The recordings stem from interviews Biden gave in 2017 to writer Mark Zwanitzer for his memory about the death of his son, Beau Biden. The Justice Department obtained the materials during Special Counsel Robert Hur's 2023 investigation into Joe Biden's handling of classified documents. Hur ultimately declined to bring charges in February 2024, but said Biden had shared classified materials in the context of those conversations. The Heritage Foundation, a conservative think tank based in Washington, D.C., filed an FOIA request and later a lawsuit seeking access to Biden's conversations with Zwanitzer. The group said the materials were responsive to its records request following the Hur investigation and argued they should be released under FOIA rules governing public access to government-held documents. The foundation's legal push centers on the idea that the recordings are part of the record reviewed during the special counsel probe into Biden's handling of classified information and therefore subject to disclosure without appropriate redactions. Judge cites public interest. In her ruling, Friedrich wrote that the harm to Biden's, quote, diminished privacy interest, end of quote, is outweighed by the public interest in disclosure and FOIA's, quote, policy of broad disclosure of government documents, end of quote. She also noted that redactions made by the Justice Department addressed sensitive material. Friedrich,
who was appointed by President Donald Trump, said she personally reviewed the redacted materials and found they contained no information about Biden's family or other private individuals. Trump, who has repeatedly criticized Biden, weighed in on the legal fight last month. In comments during a cabinet meeting in May, Trump said he wanted the recordings released, saying, quote, "I'd like to see it," end of quote, and arguing the public interest should hear what Biden said in the recordings. He also addressed the issue on Truth Social, calling Biden, quote, "a crooked politician," end of quote, and suggested the recordings raise questions about his fitness while in office. Trump has said Democrats, quote, "came very close to destroying our country through what he described as poor policy decisions." NASA aims to save Space Observatory. Telescope is in danger of falling out of orbit. Written by Eric Lagata. NASA is planning a daring mission to stave off the death of one of its space telescopes that is in danger of falling back to Earth. The Swift Observatory has been observing the cosmos for more than two decades, while orbiting around Earth. But in recent years, NASA has noticed that the critical satellite has begun unexpectedly getting lower and lower, putting it in danger of burning up in Earth's atmosphere. Now, the U.S. Space Agency is preparing to mount a rescue mission later in June, the likes of which has never before been attempted. What's more, the plan to save Swift from a fiery demise has been in the works for less than a year. If it all goes to plan, a commercial spacecraft would launch on a commercial rocket on a trajectory to intercept NASA's telescope and reverse its decaying orbit by boosting it to a higher altitude, extending the mission's life. A successful mission would mark the first time that a commercial robotic spacecraft captured a government satellite that, unlike other spacecraft such as the Hubble Space Telescope, was never meant to be serviced in space. Here's everything to know about the mission. What is the Swift Observatory? Launched in 2004, NASA's Swift Observatory has spent more than two decades orbiting Earth while studying a variety of cosmic phenomena. The satellite's primary objective, though, is to observe gamma ray bursts, events triggered by the catastrophic deaths of massive stars and considered to be the most powerful types of explosions in the universe. The satellite is equipped with three multi-wavelength telescopes that are able to collect data in visible, ultraviolet, X-ray, and gamma-ray light. Swift Space Telescope falls faster to Earth than expected. The Swift Observatory is in a region of space known as low Earth orbit, nearer to the atmosphere, which is also where the International Space Station resides. All spacecraft in that region can expect to fall to lower attitudes if they don't have propulsion systems to counteract atmospheric drag and maintain their orbit. But the Swift's observatory has fallen faster than NASA has anticipated because of increased solar storms since fall 2024. NASA plans mission to rescue Swift Observatory. NASA could allow the Swift Observatory to fall back to Earth, where it would harmlessly burn up as it careened into the atmosphere. Instead, the Space Agency is planning a mission to rescue the telescope and extend its mission for several more years. The venture would be unprecedented, but NASA leaders say it would simultaneously test a new capability that could be used on other missions while negating the need to spend even more money to replace the observatory. The risky plan
involves launching a spacecraft tasked with capturing SWIFT and raising its orbit throughout the course of several months, according to NASA. In the meantime, mission teams on the ground are keeping SWIFT at least 185 miles above Earth, where the boost mission has the best chance of success, NASA said. Arizona Aerospace Company develops rescue spacecraft. To accomplish the feat, NASA will need a spacecraft designed to rendezvous with the SWIFT observatory and a rocket to launch it into space. Catalyst Space, an aerospace company based in Flagstaff, Arizona, was awarded the $30 million contract in September 2025 to design the spacecraft meant to boost SWIFT's orbit. With less than a year to help NASA mount a rescue mission, Catalyst developed the LINC robotic servicing spacecraft intended to latch onto a space telescope that was never meant to be captured. Because SWIFT has no docking ports or grappling features to grab onto, Catalyst built LINC with a custom robotic capture mechanism that will attach to a feature on the satellite's main structure. The process is meant to mitigate the chance of any sensitive instruments being damaged, Catalyst said in a press release. Why such a quick turnaround? Because SWIFT is falling, and falling fast. According to Catalyst, the satellite has a 50% chance of making an uncontrolled re-entry by mid-2026 without intervention, with those odds increasing by 90% by the end of 2026. When and where is liftoff? LINC will hitch a ride to space with a rocket manufactured by Northrop Grumman, a Virginia-based aerospace and defense company. At about 55 feet tall, Northrop Grumman's Pegasus XL is classified as a small lift rocket, regarded as the world's first privately developed orbital launch vehicle. LINC has already been securely encapsulated inside a payload, fairing with Northrop Grumman's Pegasus 11 rocket at NASA Wallops Flight Facility in Virginia, according to Catalyst. The Pegasus XL rocket is due to launch later in June from the Kwajalein Atoll in the Marshall Islands, located in the central Pacific Ocean between Hawaii and the Philippines, according to NASA. Rather than get the rocket off the ground vertically on a launch pad, Northrop Grumman deploys an air launch strategy to send the Pegasus to space. The approach will involve the company's Stargazer L-1011 aircraft to take off and climb to approximately 40,000 feet over the ocean, where Pegasus will be released and ignite its first stage rocket motor, according to Northrop Grumman. Pegasus was mated in mid-June to the Stargazer aircraft, which will transport it from the Wallops facility to the Marshall Islands ahead of the launch, NASA said in a news release. Role of January 6th contractor in 250th plans prompts probe. Written by Carissa Waddick. Top Democrats are investigating the Trump administration's hiring of a contractor tied to the January 6, 2021 Ellipse rally to plan the nation's 250th anniversary. In a letter sent June 17th and obtained by USA Today, Senators Adam Schiff, Elizabeth Warren, Richard Blumenthal, and Peter Welch allege that the Trump administration subverted traditional procedures and used loopholes to award Event Strategies Incorporated millions of dollars in contracts related to the 250th anniversary.
The company managed the January 6th rally on the Ellipse, in which the president urged his supporters to march to the Capitol, where they later shattered windows, broke in, and attempted to overturn the results of the 2020 presidential election. Event Strategies, aka ESI, has received more than $7 million in low competition federal contracts related to the country's anniversary, and more than $22 million in total contracts since Trump's second term began in January 2025, according to the lawmakers. Before Trump's second term, the lawmakers say Event Strategies was a, quote, a relatively unknown federal contractor, end of quote. It received less than $4 million in federal contracts between 2008 and 2021, according to federal spending data. This raises obvious concerns that conflicts of interest and corruption within the White House are driving federal contract awards towards politically connected firms, quote, the lawmakers wrote in the letter to White House Chief of Staff Susie Wiles. They're requesting detailed information on the administration's practices for awarding federal contracts and its guardrails preventing conflicts of interest. The White House did not immediately respond to a request for comment. The bulk of Event Strategies' federal contracts have been awarded since Justin Caporale, the company's former CEO, was appointed executive producer for major events and public appearances in the executive office of the president. Caporale was a project manager for the January 6, 2021 March to Save America rally. Trump credited Caporale with producing some of his 2024 campaign's biggest spectacles, including his Madison Square Garden rally and a McDonald's campaign photo op in which Trump briefly walked behind the counter. The Democratic lawmakers allege that the Trump administration has, quote, allowed ESI to exploit contracting loopholes to guarantee valuable awards, end of quote, because of the close relationship. Quote, ESI was often one of a handful and often the only bidder for many contracts they have acquired under the Trump administration, end of quote, the lawmakers wrote. On multiple occasions, they say, the Navy has bypassed regulations requiring it to seek competitive bids by alleging only a limited number of specialized vendors could do the job. One of those contractors, the lawmakers say, was a $1 million award for a, quote, backyard cookout and performance, quote, in Virginia Beach, Virginia, to celebrate the service's 250th birthday. Quote, the notion that ESI is the only firm capable of a backyard cookout and performance strains credulity, end of quote, they wrote. Event Strategies also helped plan the Army's 250th anniversary parade last year. Freedom 250, a quasi-government nonprofit Trump created to carry out his vision for the milestone, hired the Northern Virginia-based company earlier in the year to oversee the logistics for its programming, including the Great American State Fair and the massive July 4 festivities planned on the National Mall. Quote, this raises obvious concerns that conflicts of interest and corruption within the White House are driving federal contract awards towards politically connected firms, Democratic lawmakers in a letter to the White House Chief of Staff Susie Wiles. Skeletal remains are found in Connecticut home. Foreclosed property find is no threat, officials say, written by Anthony Thompson. Three sets of skeletal remains were discovered inside a foreclosed Connecticut home by its new owner, who had recently purchased the property at an auction, according to local authorities. Connecticut State Police said
troopers responded to a home on Sandwich Lane in Burlington at about 4:46 p.m. on June 14th. After receiving a report about human remains inside the residence, the remains were found by the home's new owner, who had bought the property, quote, as is, through a foreclosure auction. Investigators said skeletal remains belonging to three individuals were inside the structure. Authorities have not publicly identified the individuals, and the Office of the Chief Medical Examiner has not determined their identities or causes of death. State police said there is no indication of foul play, suspicious circumstances, or any criminal aspect connected to the case. Officials described the discovery as an isolated incident and said there is no danger to the public. No, quote, no indication of anything suspicious, police say. According to Connecticut State Police's June 14th news release, detectives from the Western District Major Crime Unit are leading the investigation. The OCME has, quote, the OCME has not determined a cause of death. However, there is no indication of anything suspicious and no indication of any criminal aspect, end of quote, police said. As of June 18th, police had not shared the identities of the three individuals found in the home, nor did they say how long the remains were on the property. Authorities did say that additional information will be released once the three individuals are identified and when the medical examiner determines their cause of death. Home was sold through foreclosure auction. Records show the home was purchased by a couple in 2019. Foreclosure proceedings began in August 2025, and the property was approved for a public auction, NBC Connecticut reported. The foreclosure auction was held June 6th, with the home sold in, quote, as-is condition. According to NBC Connecticut, bidders did not have access to the home's interior before the sale. Chris Thogmartin, the court-appointed attorney overseeing the foreclosure sale, told the Connecticut-based outlet that requests for interior access went unanswered before the auction. Quote, I always send out a letter saying, listen, there's a foreclosure auction scheduled. It would be helpful for the bidders to have interior access, end of quote, Thogmartin said. We never, quote, we never got a response to that, which is not unusual, end of quote. Discovery could affect foreclosure sale, attorney says. The discovery has raised questions about whether the foreclosure sale can proceed. According to a court filing, Thogmartin wrote that the bodies were found in, quote, an advanced state of decomposition, end of quote, suggesting they had been inside the home for an extended period. In the filing, Thogmartin said the discovery could affect the validity of the foreclosure judgment, depending on the identities of the deceased and when they died. He asked the court for guidance, including whether the winning bidder's $82,000 deposit should be returned if the sale is cancelled. USA Today reached out to Thogmartin for comment on the status of the sale. The Connecticut State Police also were contacted for an update. Senate panel considers vote to protect special ed, written by Zachary Shermele. A Senate committee is considering a vote in July to prevent the Trump administration from transferring core functions of special education programs to the Health and Human Services Department, which is overseen by Robert F. Kennedy Jr. The move, one of the most dramatic changes in President Trump's year-long crusade to dismantle the Education Department, immediately set off alarm among disability rights groups who fear it could eventually disrupt services for students with disabilities.
critics pointed to JFK's pattern of controversial past statements about autism in particular. He said during a news conference last week that the condition, quote, destroys families. Though federal officials have not yet provided a clear timeline for the bold shift. For timing reasons, we need to cut this article short. That's all the time available today. I hope you enjoyed listening to USA Today. This is Nora signing off from the Talking Information Center. Thank you for listening.

Hi, everyone. This is Jeff, and today I'm going to be reading from the online edition of the Christian Science Monitor for Monday, the 30th of August of 2021. Our first story, U.S. drone strike hits ISIS suicide bombers in Kabul. A U.S. drone strike blew up a vehicle with, quote, multiple suicide bombers, unquote, on Sunday near Kabul's international airport. Three children were also killed, said an Afghan official. This is from the Associated Press. A U.S. drone strike blew up a vehicle carrying multiple suicide bombers from Afghanistan's Islamic State affiliate on Sunday before they could attack the ongoing military evacuation at Kabul's international airport, American officials said. And Afghan officials said three children were killed in the strike. The strike came just 2 days before the U.S. is set to conclude a massive two-week-long airlift of more than 114,000 Afghans and foreigners and withdraw the last of its troop, ending America's longest war with the Taliban back in power. A statement from U.S. Central Command said that the U.S. is aware of reports of civilian casualties and is assessing the results of the strike. Navy Captain William Urban, spokesman for Central Command, said that substantial and powerful subsequent explosions resulted from the destruction of the vehicle, which may have caused additional casualties. The U.S. State Department released a statement signed by around 100 countries, as well as NATO and the European Union, saying they had received assurances from the Taliban that people with travel documents would still be able to leave the country. The Taliban have said they will allow normal travel after the U.S. withdrawal is completed on Tuesday, and they assume control of the airport. The Afghan officials spoke on condition of anonymity because of security concerns. Witnesses to the drone strike said it targeted two cars parked in a residential building near the airport, killing and wounding several civilians. Officials had initially reported a separate rocket attack on a building near the airport, but it turned out to be the same event. Dina Mohammadi said her extended family resided in the building and that several of them were killed, including children. She was not immediately able to provide the names or ages of the deceased. Karim, a district representative, said the strike ignited a fire that made it difficult

difficult to rescue people. There was smoke everywhere, and I took some children and women out, he said. Amadouden, a neighbor, said he had collected the bodies of children after the strike, which set off more explosions inside the house. Like many Afghans, the two men each go by one name. There was no immediate comment from U.S. officials after the reports of civilian casualties surfaced. To American military officials who spoke on condition of anonymity to discuss military operations, had earlier called the airstrike successful and said the vehicle it targeted carried multiple bombers. U.S. Navy Captain Bill Urban, a military spokesman, had earlier said the military was investigating whether there were civilian casualties, but that we have no indications at this time. "We're confident we successfully hit the target," Urban said. "Significant secondary explosions from the vehicle indicated the presence of a substantial amount of explosive material." The strike came 2 days after an Islamic State suicide attack outside the airport killed at least 169 Afghans and 13 U.S. service members. The U.S. carried out a drone strike elsewhere in the country on Saturday that it said killed 2 IS members. President Joe Biden had vowed to keep up the airstrike, saying Saturday that another attack was highly likely. The State Department called the threat specific and credible. The Sunni extremists of IS, with links to the group's more well-known affiliate in Syria and Iraq, have carried out a series of attacks, mainly targeting Afghanistan's Shiite Muslim minority, including a 2020 assault on a maternity hospital in Kabul that killed women and newborn. The Taliban have fought against the IS affiliate in the past and have pledged to not allow Afghanistan to become a base for terror attacks. The U.S.-led invasion in 2001 came in response to the 9/11 attacks, which al-Qaeda planned and executed while being sheltered by the Taliban. The Taliban increased security around the airport after Thursday's attack, clearing away the large crowds that had gathered outside the gates, hoping to join in the airlift. Britain ended its evacuation flights on Saturday, and most U.S. allies concluded theirs earlier in the week. But U.S. military cargo planes continued their runs into the airport Sunday, ahead of a Tuesday deadline set by President Joe Biden to withdraw all American troops. Biden's National Security Advisor, Jake Sullivan, said the U.S. has the capacity to evacuate the estimated 300 Americans who remain in the country and wish to leave. He said the U.S. does not currently plan to have an ongoing embassy presence after the withdrawal, but will ensure safe passage for any American citizen, any legal permanent resident, after Tuesday, as well as for those Afghans who helped us. In interviews with Sunday talk shows, Secretary of State Antony Blinken said the U.S. was working with other countries to ensure that the airport functions normally after the withdrawal and that the Taliban allow people to travel freely. The Taliban have given similar assurances in recent days, even as they have urged Afghans to remain and help rebuild the war-ravaged country. Tens of thousands of Afghans have sought to flee the country since the Taliban's rapid takeover earlier this month. Fearing a return to the harsh form of Islamic rule the group imposed on Afghanistan from 1996 till 2001, others fear revenge attacks or general instability. The Taliban have pledged amnesty for all Afghans, even those who worked with the U.S. and its allies, and say they want to restore peace and security after decades of war. But many Afghans distrust the group, and there have been reports of summary executions and other human rights abuses in areas under Taliban control. The shooting of a folk singer in a tense region north of Kabul was bound to contribute to such fears. Fawad Andarabi's family said the Taliban shot him for no reason, just days after they had searched his home and drank tea with him. "He was innocent, a singer who was only entertaining people," his son Jawed said. "They shot him in the head on the farm." The shooting happened in the Andarabi Valley, for which the family is named, some 100 kilometers, 60 miles north of Kabul, where the Taliban battled local fighters even after seizing the capital. The Taliban say they have retaken the region, which is near mountainous Panjshir, the only one of Afghanistan's 34 provinces not under Taliban control.
Taliban spokesman Zabihullah Mujahid said his group would investigate the shooting without providing any further information. The Taliban banned music and it's un-Islamic when they last ruled the country. Andarabi played the gikchak, a bowed lute, and sang traditional songs about his birthplace, his people, and the country. A video online showed him at one performance sitting on a rug with the mountains behind him. "There is no country in the world like my homeland, a proud nation," he sang. "Our beautiful valley, our great-grandparents' homeland." Karima Benanu, the United Nations Special Rapporteur on Cultural Rights, said she had grave concern over Andarabi's killing. "We call on governments to demand the Taliban respect the human rights of artists," she tweeted. Agnes Callamard, the Secretary General of Amnesty International, also decried the killings. "There is mounting evidence that the Taliban of 2021 is the same as the intolerant, violent, repressive Taliban of 2001, she tweeted. "Nothing has changed on that front." Our next story, also from Afghanistan, is headlined, "In Taliban's Afghanistan, Opportunity for Al-Qaeda and ISIS." As it exited Afghanistan, the U.S. relied in part on Taliban pledges to curb terrorism. The Kabul attacks underscores doubts about their ability. 25 years ago, when the Taliban first took power in Afghanistan, the militants held a press conference to declare their opposition to terrorism and spreading radical Islam. "Regarding international terrorism, we are totally against that," Mohammad Stenakazai said. Then Deputy Foreign Minister of the Taliban's provisional government said in October of 1996, vowing to punish any troublemakers, according to the news account. Yet 5 years later, Al-Qaeda used its base and training camps in Afghanistan to help orchestrate the September 11, 2001 attacks. 4 civilian airliners were hijacked, 2 that fell the World Trade Center, a 3rd that crashed into the Pentagon, and a 4th into a field in Pennsylvania. Nearly 3,000 people were killed, the deadliest terrorist attack in history. Now the Taliban are back in power in Kabul, again pledging not to allow any group, including Al-Qaeda, to use Afghan soil to threaten the security of the United States and its allies. But on the Taliban's watch, and with their forces patrolling Kabul, a suicide bomber on Thursday inflicted the biggest mass casualty attack on U.S. troops in Afghanistan in a decade, and one of the heaviest losses of American lives in a single attack of the war. An Islamic State terrorist affiliate, ISIS Khorasan, a sworn enemy of the Taliban, claimed responsibility. 13 American service members, and according to reports Friday, a staggering 169 Afghans, were killed in the attack at Kabul airport, and there reportedly are warnings that more attacks in Kabul are possible. At a minimum, the attack Thursday underscores how the Taliban have failed to stop a terrorist group operating within Afghanistan's borders from attacking U.S. targets, terrorism experts say. Moreover, they add, the Taliban's factional divisions and differences between leadership and foot soldiers leave open the possibility that more radical Taliban elements could facilitate terror attacks. Security vacuums. ISIS Khorasan and the Taliban are sworn enemies, but that doesn't mean that the Taliban has the wherewithal to keep ISIS under control, says Nason Thales, former State Department coordinator for counterterrorism and a senior fellow with the Atlantic Council. As the Taliban tries to consolidate power, it's going to be tested in its ability to provide security in the country, he said. The security vacuums that are going to develop under Taliban control will create opportunities for ISIS to thrive in Afghanistan. Meanwhile, the terrorism experts stressed that the Taliban maintain a close partnership with Al-Qaeda, as well as ties with many other Islamic extremist groups they are not inclined to expel. "We should never trust the Taliban when American lives are at stake," Ambassador Sales said. A case in point, he said. A Taliban spokesperson said in an interview broadcast Wednesday that there is no proof that Osama bin Laden was involved in the September 11th attack, despite documentation that the Al-Qaeda leader, killed by Navy SEALs in Pakistan in 2011, plotted the strikes.
The group that harbored al-Qaeda, which gave us 9/11 and refused to hand over bin Laden, they're right now back where they were two decades ago, Ambassador Sales said. The new Taliban is the same as the old Taliban. ISIS-K's fingerprints. Experts said the attack Thursday bore the hallmark of ISIS-K, which was founded in 2015 and headquartered in Afghanistan's Khorasan province. It was low-tech, complex, and makes the Taliban appear too weak to control their own territory, said Douglas London, former CIA counterterrorism chief for South and Southwest Asia. They've been a particularly resilient organization because they have decentralized and have multiple small and independent cells, he said. President Joe Biden ordered the U.S. military to plan operations to hit ISIS-K assets, leadership, and facilities whenever and wherever the U.S. government chooses. We will hunt you down and make you pay, he said at a press conference on Thursday. Mr. Biden stressed that ISIS-K is an arch enemy of the Taliban and said there was no evidence of collusion between the two groups. The Taliban also condemned the attack. Yet, while the Taliban have battled against ISIS-K for years and seek to crush it as a competing organization, experts say they have so far failed to do so. And while the Taliban oppose ISIS-K, they have long-standing close ties with al-Qaeda and other terrorist groups present in Afghanistan that they have fought alongside and are highly unlikely to abandon, experts say. More than a partner, al-Qaeda is integrated into the Taliban, literally intermarried into the Taliban at all sorts of levels into the second generation of al-Qaeda kids born in Afghanistan since the 1980s, says Mr. London. The Taliban is not going to go after family members. The Haqqani Network. The Taliban have relied heavily on al-Qaeda for funding in the past and continue to depend on it for expertise, including the training of the Taliban's elite fighting elements, such as their red units, he said. While al-Qaeda's presence in Afghanistan has dwindled, it is between several dozen and 500 fighters across about 15 provinces, according to a United Nations report in June. Large numbers of al-Qaeda fighters and other foreign extremist elements aligned with the Taliban are located in various parts of Afghanistan, the report said. It's impossible to assess with confidence that the Taliban will live up to its commitment to suppress any future international threat emanating from al-Qaeda in Afghanistan, it concluded, noting how al-Qaeda and like-minded militants continue to celebrate developments in Afghanistan as a victory for the Taliban's cause and thus for global radicalism. The Taliban group with the closest ties to al-Qaeda is the Haqqani Network, considered the Taliban's most combat-ready force, which has reportedly taken charge of security in Kabul. Some intelligence indicates tactical collaboration may exist based on personal ties between members of the Haqqani Network and ISIS-K commanders, according to the UN report. The Taliban's takeover of Afghanistan escalates the risk of resurgence of terrorist groups in the country, posing danger to neighboring countries, including Pakistan, as well as to the rest of the world, experts say, especially in the wake of the U.S. military withdrawal. That risk is one reason nations should not formally recognize the Taliban government, they said. The Taliban al-Qaeda terrorist syndicate has returned to Kabul, said Bradley Bowman, director of the Foundation for Defense of Democracies, Center in Military and Political Power in Washington. If you recognize the Taliban, you're essentially recognizing al-Qaeda. Turning to the Western Hemisphere, the headline reads, "To curb violence at home, Mexico sues gun makers in U.S." There are many reasons for Mexico's high homicide rates, but one of them, the government says, is lax gun regulation in the U.S., its neighbor. For the past 15 years, violence has been on the rise in Mexico due to the growth of organized crime, turf wars, and high rates of impunity. But the Mexican government in August acted to curb another potential factor in the country's high death toll. It filed suit against a handful of U.S.-based gun manufacturers for their role in the steady flow of arms that cross the border into Mexico each year. What's the lawsuit about?
The Mexican government filed a lawsuit on August 4th in Massachusetts federal court against 10 U.S. gun companies, saying they are deliberately enabling the flow of weapons to Mexican cartels. Homicide rates have been trending up in Mexico over the past 15 years, with a record of just under 36,000 people killed across the country in 2018 alone. The suit points to business decisions among U.S. gun makers that seem specifically designed to appeal to Mexican consumers, such as using branding rooted in Mexican history or popular culture, like a .38 caliber pistol engraved with the face of revolutionary Emiliano Zapata. About 70% of guns traced in Mexico by the U.S. Bureau of Alcohol, Tobacco, and Firearms and Explosives between 2014 and 2018 came from the United States. These weapons are intimately linked to the violence that Mexico is living through today, said Foreign Minister Marcelo Ebrard in announcing the suit. How are U.S. guns getting into Mexican hands? Mexico has strict laws around gun sales for private use. There's only one authorized gun store in the entire country. Mexican trafficking organizations have turned to U.S. citizens for help in acquiring their illegal arms. Americans without criminal records buy several guns at different locations or gun shows in the U.S. and then drive them across the border. Mexico has put pressure on the U.S. over this in the past, but it typically comes as an argument when the country is on the defensive, says Carlos Perez Ricard, a professor of international relations who focuses on arms trafficking and organized crime at the Center for Research and Teaching in Economics in Mexico City. For years, the Mexican government has been saying the U.S. should do more about guns, but most of the time it's in response to pressure from the U.S. to stop the drug trade into the U.S., he said. With this lawsuit, Mexico is going on the offensive. The shared border means U.S. gun laws have a direct impact on Mexico, experts say. The 2004 end of an assault weapon ban in the U.S., for example, is seen as a turning point for Mexico's homicide rate, which spiked soon after, especially in border towns. The Mexican government is responsible for the rampant crime and corruption within their own borders, Lawrence G. Keene, senior vice president of the National Shooting Sports Foundation, said in a statement reacting to the lawsuit. Mexico's impunity rates for murder, which hover around 90%, and widespread corruption at all levels of government, play a proven role in the vast presence of violence and crime here. But there's a bigger picture to consider, says Dr. Perez Ricard. We are neighbors with the most powerful country in the world, he said, and it happens that this country is producing millions of weapons every year and selling them without regulation. Could this lawsuit change things? This is the first time a national government has sued gun makers in the U.S., and many observers believe the political impact could be greater than any legal outcome. Government officials said they're seeking $10 billion from gun manufacturers, which would normally be blocked by a U.S. federal law that shields gun manufacturers from being sued by victims of gun violence. But the argument that gun makers are knowingly trying to sell to an illegal market would circumvent that law. It's still a long shot, and legal experts are skeptical the case will go far. But if more suits follow, it could offer a new means to pressure U.S. gun makers and indirectly the U.S. government. It's taken years for Mexico to convince the U.S. that drug and human trafficking are its charge too, says Dr. Perez Ricard. It's a good idea to try and move the discussion to include U.S. responsibility as well. Turning to the Mediterranean, on Menorca, locals push sustainable tourism to save a critical species. The island of Menorca in Spain is a rare success in sustainable tourism. But the threat to Posidonia seagrass shows there is still work to be done. When the yacht lowers its anchors into the sea of the Spanish island of Menorca, 9-year-old Nubia Manzanares, playing on a nearby dock with neighbors, immediately notices the ecological blunder and leaps into action. The untrained eye wouldn't notice anything wrong, but Nubia, who has snorkeled in those waters her whole life,
knows immediately that the ship has anchored itself directly on top of a meadow of Posidonia oceanica, a seagrass most tourists have never heard of. The anchor will damage the precious plant and likely tear it out of the earth when it goes to leave. She grabs her paddleboard and oar and sets out to warn the boat that it's parked illegally. She brings her uncle along as well, just in case the boater doesn't react kindly. Nubia is one of many Minorcans who are doing everything they know how to protect the ribbon-like Posidonia, which lives underwater in expansive meadows known to some as the lungs of the Mediterranean. Occupying around 250 square miles in the Balearic Islands alone, the plant is as important in the fight against climate change as it is for the local ecosystems. But it's disappearing at the alarming rate of 5% per year. Minorca has earned a reputation for a sustainable model of tourism, in many cases having prioritized environmental protectionism over tourist development. But as tourism has grown in recent decades and Posidonia meadows continue to shrink, the island is facing a new and serious challenge. Minorcans are working to solve the problem by digging deep into the values that have made the island the oasis it is today: respect, balance, and well-informed care for the island as a whole. High-quality tourism is tourism that understands and values what and who we are, said Isaac Olivez Vidal, Director of Sustainable Projects for the Consell Insula, a local government body. This is the most important thing, that the people who come to your house, or to Minorca, or to any other place, value what you are, what you have, and that they respect it. An ecologically minded island. Posidonia is found all around coastlines of the Balearic Islands, an archipelago off the Spanish coast that includes popular tourist destinations Ibiza and Mallorca, as well as the smaller and more pristine Menorca. Posidonia meadows soak up 5 times more carbon dioxide each year than a similarly sized segment of the Amazon rainforest and are a major producer of the region's oxygen. The seagrass also acts as a powerful water filtration system, provides a habitat for 20% of the Mediterranean species, protects coastlines from erosion, and is responsible for around 85% of the island's sand formation. Without Posidonia, locals are quick to note there would be no crystalline waters or white sand beaches for tourists to visit. Some scientists estimate that nearly 30% of the Mediterranean's Posidonia has already disappeared due to damage from boat anchors, eutrophication, which is excessive accumulation of nutrients, and construction projects. Because the plant grows back at the slow rate of less than half an inch each year, and replanting Posidonia is difficult and costly, protection is key. Saving what is left of the Posidonia won't be easy for Minorca, an island whose economy depends fundamentally on tourism. But tourism came relatively late to Minorca as compared with Mallorca and Ibiza, which islanders say is thanks to dictator Francisco Franco's decision not to invest in the small island following the Spanish Civil War of 1936 to 39. They said he wanted to punish Minorca for being a stronghold of the opposition. Yet that gave islanders time to observe the dangers of intense coastal development and mass tourism on the other Balearic Islands. In general, the people of Minorca are much more conservationist, says Victor Carrieto, a marine technician at the Balearic Ornithological Group, the GOB. Minorca, an environmental organization that grew out of demonstrations against plans for urban development in the 1970s, they want to protect the island because they know what makes the island attractive is that conscientiousness. I give them another reason. For Nubia's mother, Rocio Manzanares, protecting the Posidonia is a matter of respect. When her 2 daughters were younger, they sometimes complained about the seagrass. Even the most ardent Posidonia devotee admits that the plant stinks when washed up on the beach. So as Mrs. Manzanares modeled the reverence she knows the plants deserved. "Well, I love the Posidonia," she would respond excitedly to her children, telling stories about the many ways the plant protects the island,
Things she learned from G.O.B. Menorca. When kids say it's gross, I give them another vision, she said. But in the past 2 decades, she had noticed that the tourists who come to the island don't treat the beaches or the ocean with the same respect her daughters do now. Legislation has led to some progress. In 2018, the regional government of the Balearic Islands passed the Posidonia Decree, which prohibits anchoring ships above the Posidonia and regulates the removal of washed-up Posidonia from the shores of beaches. Tourists don't like the smell, but the Posidonia remains are essential for sand formation. Local environmentalists and the city government of Mahon, the Menorcan capital, are pushing the Balearic government to add a tertiary treatment on wastewater before it's released into the ocean to prevent eutrophication-induced algae blooms, which block oxygen from reaching the Posidonia. Some Menorcans are concerned that the government isn't doing enough, evidenced by the fact that boaters who anchor in the Posidonia are often not fined due to a lack of monitoring. The real political interest is nautical tourism, says Pep Escriva, a firefighter who wrote a proposal to formally protect specific regions of the island from motorized boats. The proposal, which he thinks can reduce pressure on Posidonia, is just beginning to gain traction. Politicians are scared that if they pressure the boat renters, they won't have as much business. But that's the wrong way of seeing things, because if you protect the natural world, you create space for another type of tourists. Finding ways to do more. Menorcans say that the key to protecting the Posidonia is simple, but not easy. It's education. It's important to give resources, says Marino de la Mora, a tourist from the north of Spain who has visited Menorca in the past but only learned about the Posidonia this year. She believes most tourists are actually interested in doing the right thing. Based on the information I have, I do what I can, but I could definitely do more if things were more clear from above, and they told me what was needed. The island has had some success with booklets about Posidonia that hotels can distribute to tourists. Information pamphlets can be found at boat rental agencies and tourist information centers, and a mobile app lets boaters know if they are safe to anchor. A way to deepen that understanding of local values and to remove some of the pressure on the island's waters, the government of Mahon is working to foster cultural tourism by highlighting opportunities for birdwatching, gastronomy, horse trails, prehistoric megalithic monuments, and local museums. For us in city government, the most fundamental thing for a balanced tourism sector is that the visitor who spends time here is the type of person who strives to get to know Menorca's values, who wants to understand the culture as well as the environment, says Concha Janola, the deputy mayor for culture and environment. There is still work to be done. In the meantime, Menorcans, like Nubia, will keep doing what they can to educate locals and tourists alike about the treasured seagrass. In fact, Nubia and her uncle need only paddle a few yards into the bay when the yacht begins to pull up its anchor and move away from the Posidonia. Another neighbor, paddling from the other side of the bay, had gotten to the boat first. Turning to the world of sports, as athletes divide categories, Paralympics strives for fairness. Paralympic athletes each have unique differences that have to be classified in order to make competitions fair, which can be confusing for athletes and fans alike. With the current system under review, some say a change in rules could affect the purpose of the sport. This is from the Associated Press. There are 4,403 Paralympic athletes competing in Tokyo, each with the unique differences that have to be classified. Lines have to be drawn in the quest for fairness to group similar impairments or impairments that yield similar results. It's a confusing maze, and make no mistake, the Paralympics are competitive, and athletes are aware that no matter where a classification line is drawn, some are likely to benefit more than others. Winning leads to gold medals, sponsorship deals, and other outside funding. And some teams are even known to recruit athletes in that top range and often younger athletes.
The problem with the classification is that if you're at the bottom edge, you're not happy, said Heinrich Popau, a two-time gold medalist in track and field. The athletes always want to have the best classification. Able-bodied athletes have advantages in certain sports, and athletes with disabilities are not entirely different. There are 10 impairment groups in the Paralympics, 8 involving physical impairments, and the other groupings are for visual and intellectual impairments. But the 22 Paralympic sports adjust the groups to suit their sport, swallowing the classifications. Some athletes say they're not always fair. If we think we can swim or run the same times as everyone else, we feel good being in the class, Mr. Popo said. But if we feel we're doing our best and can't even reach the limits to qualify or pass through the heats, you start to complain. The International Paralympic Committee has just begun a periodic review of the classification system, but changes are unlikely until after the 2024 Paralympics in Paris, spokesman Craig Spence said. At a quick glance, the current classification system is hard to digest. For instance, the finals in swimming on Saturday, each has a men's and women's race, include 100-meter breaststroke, SB6 class, 100 freestyle, S10, 150 individual medley, SM4, 150 individual medley, SM3, 100 backstroke, S11, 200 individual medley, SM8, and 100 breaststroke, SB5. Most athletes agree that there must be classes, but they still may dispute the logic or science behind them. To be honest, athletes don't understand the system, Mr. Popo said. Every athlete just wants to focus on himself and his disability in class. We need to have a classification system overall that everyone understands. Tia Sizek is the head of classification for the IPC. A kinesiologist, it's her job to assess the impairments. They, the athletes, are entitled to complain, Ms. Sizek told the Associated Press. They're entitled to come forward and say, I'm not happy with my class, I think I've been incorrectly classified, and there's a process for them to get reviewed. Ms. Sizek acknowledges the classification system is complex, but said fans need to make an effort to understand it the way new fans might initially wrestle with the rules of cricket or baseball. Classification is complex, and it does require an investment from the audience to understand how it works, she said. But once you do that, I think it unfolds. The Paralympics are more than a benign version of the Olympics. In fact, a few performances are better than at the Olympics. Marcus Rehm, known as the Blade Jumper, lost his right leg below the knee when he was 14 in a wakeboarding accident. But earlier this year, he jumped 8.62 meters, or 28.28 feet, a distance that would have won the last Olympics, including the Tokyo Games. The winning long jump at this year's Olympics was 8.41 meters, only 27.59 feet. Archer Matt Stutzman was born with no arms, just stumps at the shoulders. He holds a world record for any archer, disabled or otherwise, for the longest, most accurate shot, hitting a target at 310 yards. That's about 283 meters. The largest classification disputes involved athletes with loss of function, spinal cord injuries, spina bifida, and cerebral palsy, rather than physical impairments like missing limbs or physical deformities. There tend to be fewer disputes over visible impairments, like the loss of a limb. Coordination impairment from something like cerebral palsy tends to be questioned more. But the eye deceives. Japanese swimmer Miyuki Yamada won a silver medal this week in the 100-meter backstroke S2 class. She is 14 and was born without arms. It seemed unfair to see her race against swimmers with arms, yet she won a medal. Clearly, other swimmers had disabilities that were more difficult to spot. Mr. Popo, a two-time gold medalist who was retired and not competing in Tokyo, said the Paralympics might be reaching a crossroads. This could involve excluding athletes. The most important thing for us in the future is to clarify the question. Are we going to go for being a more professional sport
are we going to go more for being a motivational support for the society? Mr. Popo asked. If we go more to the professional side, we won't talk so much about inclusion because it will be exclusion. We have marks to be set. Athletes have to fulfill higher levels to attend the Paralympics. Turning to the U.S., on Katrina anniversary, Hurricane Ida hits Louisiana as Cat 4 storm. Hurricane Ida arrived Sunday, 16 years after Katrina, with 150-mile-per-hour winds, tying it for the fifth strongest hurricane to ever hit the U.S. mainland. This from the Associated Press. Hurricane Ida blasted ashore Sunday as one of the most powerful storms ever to hit the U.S., rushing from the Louisiana coast towards New Orleans and one of the nation's most important industrial corridors. The Category 4 storm, with winds of 150 miles per hour, that's 230 kph, hit on the same date Hurricane Katrina ravaged Louisiana and Mississippi 16 years earlier, coming ashore about 45 miles, 72 kilometers west of where Category 3 Katrina first struck land. The rising ocean swamped the barrier island of Grand Isle as landfall came just to the west of Fort Fourchon. Ida made a second landfall about 2 hours later near Galliano. The hurricane was churning through the far southern Louisiana wetlands, with the more than 2 million people living in and around New Orleans and Baton Rouge up next. This is not the kind of storm that we normally get. This is going to be much stronger than we usually see. And quite frankly, if you had to draw up the worst possible path for a hurricane in Louisiana, it would be something very, very close to what we're seeing, Governor John Bel Edwards told the Associated Press. People in Louisiana woke up to a monster storm after Ida's top winds grew by 45 miles per hour, that's 72 kph, in 5 hours as the hurricane moved through some of the warmest ocean water in the world in the northern Gulf of Mexico. Wind tore at awnings and water spilled out of Lake Pontchartrain in New Orleans before noon Sunday. Officials said Ida's swift intensification from a few thunderstorms to a massive hurricane in just 3 days left no time to organize the mandatory evacuation of the city's 390,000 residents. Mayor LaToya Cantrell urged residents to leave voluntarily. Those who stayed were warned to prepare for long power outages and sweltering heat. This is the time. Heed all warnings. Ensure that you shelter in place. You hunker down, Cantrell told a news conference. Nick Mosca, out walking his dog Sunday morning before the storm hit, said he'd like to have been better prepared. But this storm came pretty quick, so you only have the time you have, Mosca said. Ida's 150-mile-per-hour winds tied it for the fifth strongest hurricane to ever hit the U.S. mainland. Those winds whipped through Port Fourchon, where boats and helicopters gathered to take workers and supplies to oil platforms in the ocean, and the oil extracted starts its journey towards refineries. The port handles about a fifth of the nation's domestic oil and gas, officials said. Edwards said he watched a live video feed from the port area as Ida came ashore. The storm surge is just tremendous. We can see the roofs have been blown off of the port buildings in many places, Edwards told the AP. Along with the oil industry, Ida threatens a region already reeling from a resurgence of COVID-19 infections due to low vaccination rates and the highly contagious Delta variant. New Orleans hospitals plan to ride out the storm and their beds nearly full, as similarly stressed hospitals elsewhere had little room for evacuated patients, and shelters for those fleeing their homes carried an added risk of becoming flashpoints for new infections. Forecasters warned winds stronger than 150 miles per hour, that's 185 kph, were expected in Houma, a city of 33,000 that supports oil platforms in the Gulf. Gulfport, Mississippi, to the east of New Orleans, was seeing the ocean rise in heavy rain bands. Empty lots, where houses once stood before Katrina, are still common in coastal Mississippi, and Claudette Jones evacuated her home east of Gulfport as waves started pounding the shore.
I'm praying I can go back to a normal home like I left, she said. That's what I'm praying for, but I'm not sure at this point. Comparisons to the August 29, 2005 landfill of Katrina weighed heavily on residents bracing for Ida. Katrina was blamed for 1,800 deaths as it caused levee breaches and catastrophic flooding in New Orleans and demolished oceanfront homes in Mississippi. Ida's hurricane force winds stretched 50 miles. That's 80 kilometers from the storm's eye, or about half the size of Katrina. Ramsey Green, who was in charge of New Orleans infrastructure, emphasized before the worst of the storm that when it comes to protections against storm surge, the city is in a very different place than it was 16 years ago. Water should not penetrate the levee system, which has been massively overhauled since Katrina. But if forecasts of up to 20 inches, that's 50 centimeters of rain, come true, the city's underfunded and neglected network of pumps, underground pipes, and surface canals likely can't keep up, Green said. It's an incredibly fragile system, he said. About 350,000 customers were already out of power as of Sunday afternoon, according to Power Outages USA, which tracks outages nationwide. The region getting Ida's worst could face devastation to its infrastructure, which includes petrochemical sites and major ports, says Jeff Masters, a former National Oceanic and Atmospheric Administration hurricane hunter meteorologist and founder of Weather Underground. The state's 17 oil refineries count for nearly one-fifth of the U.S. refining capacity, and its two liquefied natural gas export terminals ship about 55% of the nation's total exports, according to the U.S. Energy Information Administration. Louisiana is also home to two nuclear power plants, one near New Orleans and the other about 27 miles, 43 kilometers, northwest of Baton Rouge. The Interstate 10 corridor between New Orleans and Baton Rouge is a critical hub of the nation's petrochemical industry, lined with oil refineries, natural gas terminals, and chemical manufacturing plants. Entergy, Louisiana's major electricity provider, operates two nuclear power plants along the Mississippi River. The Louisiana Department of Environmental Quality was in contact with more than 1,500 oil refineries, chemical plants, and other sensitive facilities, and will respond to any reported pollution leaks or petroleum spills, agency spokesman Greg Langley said. He said the agency would deploy three mobile air monitoring laboratories after the storm passes to sample, analyze, and report any threats to public health. President Joe Biden approved emergency declarations for Louisiana and Mississippi ahead of Ida's arrival. He said Sunday the country was praying the best for Louisiana and preparing for the worst. As soon as the storm passes, we're going to put the country's full might behind the rescue and recovery, Biden said. Edwards warned his state they face difficult days, if not weeks, recovering from the storm. Many, many people are going to be tested in ways that we can only imagine today. But can I also tell you that as a state, we have never been more prepared, the governor told a news conference. Turning to lighter news, what makes statue and statute so alike? These words are indeed similar. Excuse me, and swapping the word statue for statute would not have been an error in the Middle Ages. A sharp-eyed reader spotted a typo in the Monitor's May 31st issue. In a review of a book about Napoleon's plunder of major artworks across Europe, the French general demanded 100 paintings, busts, vases, or statues from the Pope. The reader noted that this list of objects should conclude with statues, not statutes. Why, he wondered, are those words so similar? Those words are indeed similar. The word statute would not have been an error in the Middle Ages. Manuscripts of Chaucer's Canterbury Tales, from around 1387, for example, mention a statue of golf, a statute of gold constructed for a king, and the statutes of marriage law that bind husbands and wives. The words were distinct semantically. A statue was a 3D object, and a statute was a law. In context, made it easy to tell which was intended.
but scribal idiosyncrasies and widely differing English dialects meant that they could be pronounced and spelled the same way. The Oxford English Dictionary theorizes that this interchangeability stemmed from too much rather than too little knowledge on the part of authors and scribes. Both words have arrived in English with the conquering Normans, and trilingual French, English, and Latin-speaking writers were aware that statue and statute were related to each other and to the Latin statutum, something set up, a form of statutere, to set up, to decree. The ancestor of statutere is status, past participle of stare, to stand. And once we get to stare, we can see that statue and statute are part of a constellation of English words that might no longer appear related, but that all originally had something to do with standing around. Status, first used in English in 1577, is one standing in relation to others. If one stands in a temporary condition, it is a state. 1225 was the first use. A state of relaxation in three states of water. You stand still at a station, making you stationary. Animals stand in a stable. An actor can recite the stanzas of a poem while taking a stable stance on a stage. Stationary. Materials for writing also once involved standing in the Middle Age. Most goods were sold at fairs, like giant flea markets, or by traveling peddlers. Brick-and-mortar shops were unusual and known as stationary booths. Many were operated by book and paper sellers because their wares were heavy, expensive, and easily damaged. In the 15th century, the Stationers' Company was a guild that included booksellers, illustrators, bookbinders, and those who sold paper and writing supplies. Eventually, however, the immobile profession split, and a stationer became someone who sells stationery. Next up, why tender grass requires nerves of steel. The Greek god should have given Sisyphus a lawnmower instead of a rock, and put him in Coral Gables instead of on a hill in Hades. It's August, and I've only mowed my yard three times this year. Part of the reason that we live in Maine, and the growing season starts late. Part of it is our thin and sandy soil, and part is our rising tolerance for a raggedy front lawn. I don't dislike mowing. It provides immediate feedback. You can easily see how much work is done and how much is left to do. You can't beat the scent of freshly mowed grass, and I love the way it stains my sneakers. I like to mow. Lawn mowers are a different story. My first steady grass-cutting partner was a modest two-tone ride-on mower. I was 9, and driving that little tractor was a highlight of my week. We lived in Virginia, and I mowed every Saturday. In May and June, that was barely enough to keep up. Once August rolled around, though, the grass went dormant, and I'd be driving around the yard just looking for something to run over. Our next mower was a much larger model from Sears. It had headlights and a cushioned seat. It was a pull start, and its large engine required a hefty pull. Now we lived in Florida, and I mowed year-round. If the gods had truly been mad at Sisyphus, they would have given him a lawnmower instead of a rock and put him in Coral Gables instead of on a hill in Hades. The mower and I were at odds from the start. On its best days, it required at least 15 pulls. On its worst days, well, I recall its worst day. We had both grown a little older. I was 17 and the mower was 6. I didn't think 6 years was a full life for a machine, but I had a lot to learn. It was a hot July day in Connecticut now, and Mississippi muggy. I was in our driveway trying to start the mower. After about 40 pulls, many of which kicked back, tearing the black rubber T-grip out of my fingers, I surmised that perhaps I had fouled spark plugs. Still coherent, I went and bought a new plug and installed it. 40 pulls later, I thought perhaps it was a carburetor issue. I removed, cleaned, and reinstalled the carburetor. 40 pulls after that, I picked up the biggest crescent wrench we had in the garage and began pounding on the engine,
making loud tink noises that echoed through the tall trees in the neighborhood. It must have sounded as though I was laying down railroad tracks. Our next-door neighbor, Mrs. Robbins, came out to investigate. I was unaware of her until she reached the split-rail fence that ran between our driveways. She said, "Chuck," with genuine motherly concern in her voice. I must have looked like a furious and deadly blonde chimpanzee in gym shorts and moccasins. I turned my head and looked at her over my shoulder. Something in my eyes made her scuttle back into her house without a word. I wish I could say that was the only time I badly rattled Mrs. Robbins. But 5 years later, almost exactly, I was back for a visit. It was my wedding day, and I'd gone into town for a haircut, returning home to get ready for the ceremony. I was admittedly preoccupied. I pulled into the drive, got out of my car, and walked down the flagstone path, up the stone steps and in the front door. I put my car keys in my pocket and was shocked to see Mrs. Robbins coming downstairs in her nightgown. She seemed equally shocked. Understandably flustered, I said, "Mrs. Robbins, what are you doing here?" She did her best to speak, her mouth working like a guppy's out of the water. She managed to reply in a strangled voice, I live here." I'd like to say that the Robbins' houses and ours were identical. They were not. I'd like to say they were similar. But that's not true. We don't even have a flagstone path or stone steps. But back to the mower. I did not manage to beat it to death. It limped moodily along for another year. I left for college, and my parents got rid of it and hired someone to cut our grass. After college, my wife and I lived on New York's Upper East Side for a few years. The Parks Department did my mowing. Around then, roughly during the Iran-Contra hearings, my in-laws bought a smallish gas mower for incidental trimming around their house. Since this is not a commercial, I can't divulge the brand name, but it rhymes with Ronda. It started on the first pull every time. It still starts on the first pull 41 years later. I mowed my mother-in-law's little fenced-in front yard with it just yesterday. I have two self-propelled mowers now, and I enjoy the walk around our property that they require, even on the hottest of main days. I bought one of them secondhand, and it's on borrowed time. I use it for rough mowing around our yard's perimeter. The second one is new, bought this summer, when we felt flush. Its brand name rhymes with Ronda. And lastly, Ed Asner left his mark as blusterous and beloved Lou Grant. Ed Asner, a prolific character actor who became a star as the news editor in the hit comedy The Mary Tyler Moore Show, and later in the drama Lou Grant, died Sunday. This is from the AP. Ed Asner, the burly and prolific character actor who became a star in middle age as the gruff but lovable newsman Lou Grant, first in the hit comedy The Mary Tyler Moore Show and later in the drama Lou Grant, died Sunday. He was 91. Asner's representative confirmed the actor's death in an email to the Associated Press. Asner's official Twitter account, including a note from his children, "We are sorry to say that our beloved patriarch passed away this morning peacefully. Words cannot express the sadness we feel. With a kiss on your head, good night, Dad. We love you." Built like a football lineman he once was, the balding Asner was a journeyman actor in films and TV when he was hired in 1970 to play Lou Grant on The Mary Tyler Moore Show. For seven seasons, he was the rumpled boss to Moore's ebullient Mary Richards. He called her Mary. She called him Mr. Grant. At the fictional Minneapolis TV newsroom, where both worked. Later, he would play the role for 5 years at Lou Grant. Asner's character had caught on from the first episode of Mary Tyler Moore when he told Mary in their initial meeting, "You've got spunk. I hate spunk." The inspired cast included Ted Knight as Ted Baxter, the dim-witted news anchor, Gavin McLeod as Murray Slaughter, the sarcastic newswriter, and Betty White as the manipulative, sex-obsessed home show hostess, Sue Ann Nivens. Valerie Harper and Cloris Leachman, playing Mary's neighbors, both saw their characters spun off into their own shows. Asner is the third Mary Tyler Moore alum to die in recent months. Leachman died in January, and McLeod died in May.
Well, that's all the time we have for the Christian Science Monitor today. This is Jeff saying thank you very much for listening, and we'll be back again next week. Bye-bye.

Hello, and thank you for joining me for news from the June 16th, 18th, and 20th editions of the Clinton Herald, which have been generously donated to APRIS by its publishers. As always, we start out with the obituaries. Bonnie F. Hansen, age 93, of Marion, Iowa, formerly of Clinton, passed away on Friday, June 12th, at Terrace Glen Village in Marion. Private immediate family services will be held, and burial was in the Miles Cemetery. The Snell Zornig Funeral Homes and Crematory is assisting the family. Online condolences may be left at their website. Bonnie Faye Kelling was born on February 27th, 1933, in Renwick, Iowa, the daughter of Carl and Frances Kelling. She was a 1952 graduate of Renwick High School and attended nurse's training at Jane Lamb Hospital. She married Leighton Brown on June 25, 1954, in Bellevue, Iowa. He died in November of 1973. She later married David Hansen on February 16, 1982. He recently died on August 2, 2025. Bonnie loved being a farm wife and mother. She was also a bookkeeper for Empire Gas Company. She enjoyed gardening, quilting, baking, and playing with her grandchildren. She was an amazing grandma. She volunteered at Jane Lamb Hospital and Hospice. She was also a Sunday school teacher and taught adults how to read. Wow, that's cool. Bonnie is survived by her children, Richard Brown of New Berlin, Wisconsin, Cindy Nahoney of Pensacola, Florida, Peggy Hartsgrove of Winfield, Illinois, Melinda Moore of Marion, and Dwayne Brown of LaPorte City, Iowa, stepchildren Mark Hansen of Thompson, Illinois, and Greg Hansen of Davenport, 9 grandchildren and 14 great-grandchildren, and a great-great-granddaughter, and her sister, Faith Lawson, of White Rock, New Mexico. In addition to her spouses, she was preceded in death by her parents, 3 brothers, and a sister. Memorials can be made to Clinton Public Library. The family extends their gratitude to Suncrest Hospice and Terrace Glen for their loving care of Bonnie. Next is Marilyn Stamp, age 89, of Oak Park, formerly of Clinton, passed away peacefully on April 4, 2026, after a long decline due to strokes and Alzheimer's disease. Raised in Clinton alongside her older sister, Jacelyn, Marilyn was the daughter of Elsie and Jack Stamp. She graduated from Clinton High School in 1954. Then attended the Lutheran Hospital School for Nurses in Moline. Her nursing career took her across the country, from Chicago to Florida to California, before she joined the Army. She served during the Vietnam War era and was honorably discharged after the birth of her daughter, Laura. She worked nights.

and went to school full-time during the day to earn her bachelor's degree so she could teach nursing at Clinton Community College. When she decided to pursue her master's degree, she packed Laura into a Volkswagen and headed to Tucson to attend the University of Arizona. They returned to Clinton to be near family, and Marilyn dedicated herself to be an amazing mom and nursing teacher. Later, Marilyn took a job at a community college in eastern Montana, then moved to Kansas, where she earned yet another master's degree at the University of Kansas, and became a professor at Graceland College. When grandchildren arrived in Chicago, Marilyn didn't hesitate and moved again to be near them. She was a wonderful grandma. Marilyn is survived by her daughter and son-in-law, Laura Stamp and Brad Beeley of Oak Park, Illinois, her grandkids, and many nephews and nieces. To honor her memory, be outspoken for a cause you're passionate about. Call a friend and talk for hours. Adopt a shelter dog or meet someone new in the checkout line. And don't forget to smother your food in butter and salt and enjoy every bite. A virtual memorial service will be held on June 25th from 5:30 to 7 p.m. Email lkstamp@yahoo.com for the link. A burial will be held from 11 a.m. to 11:30 a.m. on June 26th at Springdale Cemetery. And that's the end of that. It doesn't say where Springdale Cemetery is. Next is Pat Smaltz, age 86, of Fulton, died on Tuesday, June 16th. According to Pat's wishes, there will be no visitation or funeral service. A private graveside service will be held at Fulton Township Cemetery in Fulton. Pat was born July 30th, 1939, in Glade, Kansas, to Otto, George, and Viola Wilhelmina Stelzius. She was educated in the Glade, Kansas grade schools and was a graduate of Phillipsburg High School in Phillipsburg, Kansas. She later attended college in Hayes, Kansas. Pat was first married to Sam Clegg in 1959. She then married Earl J. Smaltz on April 2nd, 1966, in Phillipsburg. They shared their lives for over 30 years before Earl's passing on November 21st, 1996. Pat worked for Nielsen Clearinghouse and PFC and later retired from Data Dimensions at the age of 80. After Earl's passing, her work became not only a source of purpose, but also an important social outlet, and she cherished the relationships she formed with her co-workers. Pat was a Sunday school teacher and a member of Fulton Presbyterian Church. She enjoyed gardening and tending to her flowers, reading and watching old westerns, especially John Wayne movies. An avid animal lover, she opened her home to many pets over the years and had a special fondness for Dachshunds, particularly her beloved dog Jackie. Above all, Pat devoted herself to her family. She loved unconditionally and always made sure those she cared about knew how much they meant to her. Her family was the light of her life, and she took great joy in supporting and encouraging them. Pat rarely put herself first, always placing the needs of her family before her own. Survivors include her four daughters, Deanna Bucklew of Waterloo, Deborah Swafford of Clinton, Kim Seminoff of Wichita, Kansas, and Kristen Wright of Comanche, as well as her son Donald Clegg of Spokane, Washington, also seven grandchildren and eight great-grandchildren. She was preceded in death by her parents, her husband Earl, two sons, Kevin and Mike, and her parents-in-law, Jacob and Mary Smaltz. To send online condolences, you can go to the Basma Rankus website. Next is Shalina Hoffman. Shalina Marie Hoffman, age 46, young, of Grand Forks, North Dakota, passed away on Saturday, March 28th.
at her home. A memorial service will be at 12. Oh, it was yesterday. And cremation service has been performed. She was born February 6, 1980 in Clinton and the daughter of Mark Gill and Teresa Holder. She graduated from Cedar Falls High School in 1998. She married Zach Hoffman in May of 2002. They later divorced. She graduated from Hamilton College in Iowa with a paralegal studies degree. At the time of her death, Shalina worked for Stewart Title Guarantee Company in Houston, Texas. Her hobbies included listening to music, attending concerts, dancing, astrology, hiking, games, reading, and visiting with her daughter, family, and friends. She is survived by her daughter, Risa Robin Hoffman of Maricopa, Arizona, her father of Waterloo, several aunts, uncles, and cousins, and she was preceded in death by her mother. And the last obituary is William J. Montgomery, age 68, of Chicago, passed away Sunday, May 10th, with loved ones nearby. Guests may offer condolences to family and friends. From family and friends from 2 to 3 p.m. prior to the funeral service to be held Friday afternoon, June 26th at 3 p.m. at Prince of Peace Catholic Church in Clinton. A graveside burial service will follow at St. Mary's Cemetery. The Pape Funeral Home is assisting the family. Online condolences may be left at the Pape Funeral Home website. Bill was born on October 18, 1957, in Clinton, the son of Kenneth and Trudy Montgomery. He graduated from Clinton High School in 1976 and earned a Bachelor of Business Administration degree in finance from the University of Iowa. Bill was a financial broker with Merrill Lynch, working at the Chicago Board of Trade prior to being employed with Regal Securities Compliance Operations until his retirement in 2025. He enjoyed watching classic movies, golfing, bicycling, and being outdoors. Bill is survived by 11 siblings: Linda Ronick of Hamilton, Ohio, James of Clinton, Deborah of Clinton, Tom of Ankeny, Tim of Yorkville, Illinois, Patrick of Highland, Wisconsin, Sean of Singapore, Mary of Ankeny, Robert of Chicago, Patricia Mallory of Cordova, Illinois, and David of Clinton, as well as many nephews and nieces. Bill was preceded in death by his parents, an infant sister Kathleen, and his brother Kevin. The family requests memorials may be contributed to the American Diabetes Association. And with that, we are done with the obituaries. I can remember quite well the days when the obituaries took up almost the whole hour. So we turn to one of my favorite columns, Savvy Senior. Dear Savvy Senior, what tips can you recommend for finding affordable prescription eyeglasses? I currently have vision coverage through my employer's insurance plan, but will lose it when I retire in a few months and sign up for Medicare. Signed, Nearsighted Nancy. Dear Nancy, you're wise to plan ahead. Eyeglasses can be expensive. A basic pair often runs from $150 to $300, and bifocals or progressive lenses can easily double or triple that. The good news is that with a few strategies, you can keep costs manageable once you retire and transition to Medicare. Original Medicare and Medigap plans generally do not cover routine eye exams or eyeglasses, except after cataract surgery, when Part B helps pay for corrective lenses. But many Medicare Advantage plans, also called Part C, do not include vision benefits. These plans, offered by private insurers, must cover everything Original Medicare does and often include extras like dental, hearing, and prescription drug coverage.
That said, I would not choose a Medicare Advantage plan just for vision coverage alone, but it is worth understanding what is available. 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Next, under the headline, Sheriff's Office Promotes Four. Four members of the Clinton County Sheriff's Office received promotions to new ranks on Monday by oaths of office administered by Chairman of the Board of Supervisors Dan Serp. Former Sergeants Jessup Schroeder and Matt Owens were promoted to the rank of Lieutenant, and Deputies Zach Lang and Michael Peters became Sergeants. I'm excited to see what they'll do for the agency, Clinton County Sheriff Bill Greenwalt remarked. The promotions followed the board's acceptance of Deputy Steve Cundiff,
Cundiff of Comanche began his career in 1990. In 2023, he semi-retired to a part-time basis with the sheriff's office. Cundiff is currently running to be elected to a seat on the Board of Supervisors in the November general election. The board gave its approval of a contract between the sheriff's office and Lyondell Basil providing for traffic control during a $300 million turnaround period for maintenance and upgrades to the chemical plant. According to Major John Davis of the Clinton Police Department, the turnaround is expected to be accompanied by between 800 and 1,500 Lyondell Basil employees and out-of-state contractors utilizing the plant's entrances and exits from July 13th to September 21st. Those employees come and go two times a day, Greenwald said, and the volumes of traffic that come in and out of Lyondell Basil go up exponentially. Temporary traffic control systems of cones will be set up between 4:30 and 7:30 a.m. and removed between 4:30 and 7:30 p.m. in coordination with the State Patrol and Department of Transportation. If we weren't out there, Greenwald added, I'd be very concerned about the safe entry and exit of these vehicles. An agreement for the sheriff's office to provide a deputy for the Clinton and DeWitt campuses of Eastern Iowa Community Colleges also garnered the supervisor's approval. How it benefits the community is like every school resource officer we have, Greenwald said. It makes our school campuses, whether they're elementary, middle, high school, or college, safer. The contract for a term of 5 years, ending August 3rd, 2031, includes EICC's agreement to pay up to $120,000 annually, which, Greenwald explained, would cover the cost of wages, FICA, IPERS, health insurance, vehicles, uniforms, weapons, the electronic equipment that we utilize, training and general equipment, and supplies. Traffic is to be directed by the Sheriff's Office and Clinton and Comanche Police Departments east from Anamosa Road and south from the plant's other entries. Under the headline, Corvenz Insurance and Janelle Friedman contribute toward AED for Comanche schools. And it's a staff report from the paper. Corvenz Insurance and community supporter Janelle Friedman invested in student and staff safety in the Comanche area through a local Love Giving Initiative contribution. The donation will go toward the purchase of a new automated external defibrillator for the Comanche Community School District. Joe Venz and Tim Hartsock, principals and local owners of Corvenz Insurance, presented the contribution alongside Janelle Friedman to Justin Schaefer, superintendent of Comanche Schools. We're grateful to be a part of a community that invests in each other, said Hartsock. This is exactly the kind of giving that Locals Love Us is all about. Neighbors supporting neighbors in meaningful ways. AEDs help provide a potentially life-saving rapid response in the event of cardiac emergencies. Under the headline, Fulton Police Department steps up holiday enforcement. The Fulton Police Department has been awarded an $8,400 Federal Sustained Traffic Enforcement Program, or STEP, grant in support of increased traffic safety enforcement efforts. We are grateful for this grant, which allows us to step up enforcement of impaired driving, seatbelt speeding, and other traffic safety laws under the banners of Drive Sober or Get Pulled Over, Click It or Ticket, and Drive High, Get a DUI.
Chief of Police Chad Hermy said, "Our top priority is the safety of everyone on our roadways, and we will continue holding those who break the law accountable." Enforcement operations are to focus on dangerous driving behaviors. That includes speeding, impaired driving, distracted driving, seatbelt violations, disobeyed traffic signals, and the failure to yield. Deputy Chief of Police Kevin Sankson stated in a May 5th email, "The grant, funded by federal highway safety dollars through the Illinois Department of Transportation, will cover overtime for enforcement during Memorial Day, the 4th of July, and Labor Day, after which time the police department is then to be eligible to apply for and receive a larger grant amount to encompass more holidays throughout the year. The Fulton Police Department, according to the city's website, consists of Hermes Sankson, one sergeant, six police officers, and one community service officer." Under the headline, "Clinton Hy-Vee employee honored with picture on semi-trailer." Clinton Hy-Vee employee Jody Turner is now featured on the side of a semi-trailer to recognize the exemplary level of service she provides. Turner's picture was unveiled Friday during a celebration at the Clinton Hy-Vee, where she serves as a greeter. Turner is a 2025 recipient of the Hy-Vee Legendary Customer Service Award, which recognizes exemplary achievement in providing service that exceeds customers' expectations. Turner first started at the Clinton Hy-Vee in 1998, working in the kitchen. While she now works as a greeter, Turner is quick to assist wherever she is needed in the store. Turner said she enjoys her job because she loves to talk with customers and co-workers and create connections. "The customers and co-workers that treat you like family," Turner said. "Some of these co-workers are not co-workers anymore. They become your family." Hy-Vee first started featuring long-serving employees on semi-truck wraps in 1997, and it has since become a cherished tradition of the company. That's nice. Under the headline, "Mystery of the Big Tree Solved," and is credited to John Rowland of the Clinton History Club. John writes, "I moved to Clinton in 1960. I have always been fascinated with the history and stories relating to this great part of eastern Iowa and western Illinois. The river, the railroad, the lumber industry, and the early settlers all played such an important part in the growth and development of the Gateway area. While the early pioneers and settlers are gone, many of their stories and records still live on in old books, diaries, newspaper articles, and photos. I enjoy digging through a lot of this old material and am always amazed at how much they accomplished with so little. One of the first stories I remember hearing about Clinton related to the big tree. People would talk about the big tree like it was something sacred or mystical. Obviously, from the stories, the big tree stood as some type of symbol related to a dispute between Clinton and Lyons. Putting a finger on the exact cause of the dispute was difficult. If you lived in Clinton, people would say, 'Years ago, you could not go to Lyons after dark because it was north of the big tree.' In Lyons, they repeated the same big tree story about not going to Clinton after dark. As the years passed, few were left to explain exactly why. The story of the big tree has always intrigued me. What was the major dispute between the two communities? The cities merged in 1895. The dispute went back much further than that. The big tree was used as a territorial marker between Clinton and Lyons since the late 1850s. Today, part one of the Clinton-Lyons mystery is solved. Gene Nitz from the Clinton Library found a Clinton
Herald article dated Monday, November 14th, 1904, that tells exactly where the big tree was located. According to the Clinton Herald, the landmark known as the Big Tree, which in the old days marked the division of Lyons and Clinton, has been reduced from its once magnificent proportions to a mere stump. Several years ago, a bolt of lightning shattered the noble cottonwood, and that day marked the beginning of its decline. Before the tree was dead, its branches were cut off, and of recent years, it has stood a gaunt on its trunk. Oh, that doesn't read right. Several years ago, before the tree was dead, its branches were cut off, and of recent years, it has stood a gaunt on its trunk at the line of the State Electric Company. I don't know what that means. The city authorities were apprehensive that the decaying trunk may fall and do some harm, so the Streets and Alley Committee of the Council decided to still further diminish the size of the massive trunk. And Saturday and today, a member of the street crew has been at work with the result that butt of 10 feet of the giant cottonwood tree is standing. Oh, let me see. Is standing. It is understood that this portion will allow to remain. It is not unlikely that the old truck will be painted and decorated with an inscription setting forth the traditionary and historical interest of the tempest-blasted monument. I don't know who wrote this, but it's not very well written. The so-called Big Tree was planted more than half a century ago. It is one of a row of a half dozen or more cottonwoods which marked the line of the old Deeds Farm, extending from 2nd to 4th Street. Three of the old trees will stand to scatter their seeds far and wide in the summertime. Another big cottonwood tree, which has served as a landmark in Clinton, is doomed. Reference is made to the giant tree standing at the corner of 2nd Street and 8th Avenue. The Street and Alley Committee has decided that the big tree must go, as it is an obstruction to traffic and is considered dangerous, and the work of removing it must begin at once. The tree will be cut down in sections, this method deemed the safest. Saturday, the Assistant Street Commissioner removed about 50 old signs from the trunk of the tree, and today it was expected that the work of cutting down the great cottonwood would begin. Mr. Hellier of the Street Force has undertaken to remove the cottonwood for the wood it contains. The Herald headlines for the article states, "Ancient landmark in Ringwood succumbs to the saw and axe." The decayed trunk was dangerous. Massive cottonwood at 8th Avenue and 2nd Street is in the way and shares the same fate. Part one of today's mystery is solved. We now know where the big tree was located at 8th Avenue and 2nd Street. The second part of the mystery centers on what caused the original dispute between Clinton and Lyons. If you know of anyone that would enjoy viewing the free photos and stories about the history of the Gateway area, you can contact John Rowland at jrow242@gmail.com or text 563-593-1101. Oh, this is interesting. Under the headline, "Troll Poses Fire Hazard," Marshall says, a troll sculpture inside the building at South 1st Street and 4th Avenue South poses a fire hazard, Fire Chief Mike McQuiston has confirmed. "We're working on a way to make it work," he said. The building the troll occupies was previously a Canadian Pacific depot built in 1900 and sold to the city of Clinton in April of 2022.
The city sold the building in January to the Sawmill Museum, which contracted internationally known recycling artist Thomas Dambo for the installation of trolls in Clinton. One named Marvin lays at the bottom of a 200-year-old oak tree at the Bickelhaupt Arboretum, while Helmut appears to carry a tree near the museum in the Lyons District. Warren hoards 25 truckloads of tree branches stored and delivered by the city's Public Works Department to the vacant 2,400-square-foot depot that local volunteers organized inside. "It's definitely a fire hazard," Fire Marshal Greg Ferrari said. "Our biggest thing is just the safety of the people that are going to be visiting." According to Grow Clinton Vice President Matt Parbs, since the installation of the trolls in April, according to Grow Clinton Vice President Matt Parbs, since the installation of the trolls in April, each has been visited by 300 to 500 people during the weekdays and more than 1,500 people on weekends. People that are ultimately responsible for this are still working through just the day-to-day operations of all the trolls, he said, and understanding the impact of thousands of extra people every day. Fire Department and Sawmill Museum leadership met last week to discuss options for the depot, including the installation of a sprinkler system and the spraying of a path with fire-retardant material. Right now, they've mitigated the problems by having somebody there all the time, McQuiston said. We're working with the sawmill and coming up with a plan that works for everybody. Under the headline, Assistant Fire Chief Recognized for Off-Duty Water Rescue, and is credited to Jenna Blunt of the paper. Assistant Fire Chief Jeff Moore has been recognized for rescuing a 13-year-old girl while off-duty in May from Swan Slough. An incident report states the river level was at approximately 13.5 feet and 59 degrees when Moore became aware of the distressed juvenile swimmer at 6:30 p.m. on May 3rd. According to Moore's reported narrative of the incident, the girl was about 40 feet from the island when she began screaming for help. "I called out to her to swim toward the island as it was the shortest distance to land," Moore stated. Several neighbors who had gathered along the shore encouraged her to keep swimming. Moore deployed his own boat toward the girl. "She was approximately 60 yards from my dock," he stated. "As I approached, she was visibly struggling to tread water and was beginning to submerge." Moore pulled the boat up alongside the girl with its engine in neutral, grabbed her by the arms, and pulled her into the boat. There, the report states, the teen told him she had entered the water in an attempt to catch a baby goose. Through his swift action, decisive judgment, and unwavering commitment to the safety of others, Assistant Chief Moore successfully rescued the young victim from the water, preventing serious injury or loss of life. Mayor Austin Pruitt read Tuesday from his proclamation of Moore as a hero. Pruitt also extended appreciation to Moore's wife and others in the area who assisted in the rescue. Wow, that's cool. Under the headline, Mercy One Clinton welcomes surgical robot, and is credited to Jenna Blunt. A surgical robot was used Wednesday in the lobby of Mercy One Clinton to cut a ribbon in celebration of its recent acquisition by the hospital. "We were able to strategically relocate a Da Vinci XI robot from Mercy One Genesis to Clinton," Melissa Wood, COO and CNO of Mercy One Clinton Medical Center, said.
So rather than a new capital purchase for Clinton, this was a thoughtful reallocation of existing resources across our system. The Da Vinci Xi surgical system was launched in 2014 and has since been used to perform over 14 million surgical procedures worldwide. New systems currently are reported to each cost between $1.5 to $2.5 million. The system, according to Intuitive Surgical, allows surgeons to perform complex, minimally invasive procedures through tiny incisions using wristed instruments, motion control, and 3D HD visualization with enhanced precision that can lead to less pain and faster recovery times for patients. The first robotic-assisted surgery at Mercy One Clinton occurred in early May by surgeon Dr. Nathan Fierce. The system has since been used in 20 other soft tissue procedures in Clinton for general surgery cases. Oh, you know, let's look at some fun. And apparently the food columnist has been on vacation until recently, and so Jennifer Graff writes, "Hello, dear friends, I have missed you. Your taste traveler has been traveling and tasting all the while, so I will share with you some interesting happenings. Today we talk about appetizers and entrees at a fancy restaurant. We have been traveling to Arizona, and one of our recent dining experiences was at Bourbon and Bones Chop House and Bar in Scottsdale, Arizona, one of a chain of four high-end restaurants with a casual vibe. I liked what I saw for appetizers. Sometimes I will do appetizers as a meal, and they can really hit the spot. Tonight I ordered bacon steak. This was applewood smoked bacon with maple syrup and brown sugar. Now that doesn't sound like a big deal, but it was how it was presented that was neat. Three strips of thick bacon arrived plated and in a haze of smoke with glass bell over the top. As presented, the bell was lifted. The smoky interior was shaken like a bell for the smell and smoke to waft at the consumer. Quite the show for three strips of bacon that were delicious. Now, when I say it was a high-end restaurant, I will share what one of their line item options was. For a mere $25,000 as advertised, they offer ZD Abacus Dinner for up to 12 guests, featuring a limited edition 3-liter bottle of ZD Abacus. I wish I knew what that was. A handcrafted 6-course meal for you and your guests will be carefully selected after consultation with our executive chef, featuring a dozen 40-ounce prime tomahawk steaks. Limo transportation will be made available to you and your guests and from the restaurant. A portion of the proceeds will go to benefit the UMOM New Day Centers, Arizona's largest shelter for homeless families. 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For clarification, ZD Abacus is a top dollar wine, Cabernet Sauvignon to be exact. At any rate, we did not order the ZD Abacus. Instead, we ordered a petite filet, me, and a tomahawk steak, Hubs, shared Brussels sprouts with a bourbon glaze, and a sweet potato casserole made with maple syrup, brown sugar, and cinnamon pecans. We declared every item delicious, and we had a ton of leftovers to bring back to the hotel for later.
Fancy pants dinner for the win. Next time, I'll share what my Mother's Day was like this year. Until next time, my taste traveling friends, enjoy the travel, the food, and the friendship you find along your taste traveling ways. Ah. That interested me because my brother lives in Scottsdale. Let's see. Ingram, an experienced banker, joins First Central State Bank and is credited to Bill Ingram of and Herald staff report. Bringing nearly three decades of banking experience, Bill Ingram is joining First Central State Bank commercial lending team. Ingram is a 27-year veteran of the banking industry, with the last 20 years focusing on business and commercial developments, according to the announcement from the bank. We're delighted to welcome Bill to the team, who... Oh, again, a bad printout of this... whose collaborative approach and industry insight will help deepen our existing relationships and elevate our already strong relationships with local businesses, said First Central State Bank President and CEO Brigham Tubbs. Ingham joins the First Central as a senior vice president commercial lender and will be based at the Eldridge office, where he will focus on developing relationships in the Eldridge and Quad Cities area. He is a University of Kentucky graduate with an MBA from Thomas More University. I am most excited at the opportunity to utilize my banking experience to work with clients and future clients in the marketplace, Ingram said. I believe strongly that First Central is well positioned to be the go-to bank for First Central. Go-to bank for Eldridge and the Quad City market. My goal is to help communicate the message of making a positive difference in the lives of our neighbors. Ingram also serves as the treasurer of the National Junior College Athletic Association Foundation, the fundraising arm of the national governing body of junior college athletics. First Central State Bank is a full-service financial institution with offices in DeWitt, LeClaire, Clinton, Goose Lake, and Eldridge. Well, we have 14 minutes left, and I can't help but read something from Dear Abby and Dr. Roach. And I somehow managed to get the pages wedged under something. Okay, Dear Annie, I have been with Garrett for over 4 years now. I have a son who is 9, and we share a daughter, age 3. I was a single mom for 4 years before I met Garrett, so I did everything on my own. Garrett is always willing to make my lunch for work, clean after I get home from work, do laundry, etc., so I can relax. My problem is I tend to say no. I'll do it myself, and then I become overwhelmed trying to do everything. I know I'm being resistant, but I feel as a mom it's my sole responsibility to do so. How do I loosen up and let him help me out more without feeling guilty that I'm not doing enough? Signed, used to being manic mom. Dear manic mom, take a moment and cut yourself some slack. After so many years as a single mom, it makes sense you might feel like you're not operating at full capacity. But I guarantee you're doing much more than you're giving yourself credit for. It takes time to adjust the idea of letting another person into your life and routine. But try your best to normalize it and get comfortable. You are lucky to have a husband and father who wants to pitch in as your equal. That's what good partners do. Now you just have to let him. Next, Dear Annie, I'm a teenager about to be a junior in high school in the fall. So far, high school has been bland. Nothing exciting happens. I guess the only thing that is exciting is the fact that I'm going to Japan on a school trip in less than 2 weeks. I want to go to college, but I want to attend a college out of state because I want a fresh start.
Plus, I don't want to see former classmates at college. I have some ideas in mind as to which out-of-state colleges to go to, but I haven't visited them yet. My main focus is to see if they have Japanese as a major. I want a fresh start for myself. I want to have some kind of friend group. I'm an introvert, a boyfriend, and I want to attend parties, but not so many that it's like I only went to college just to party. But I've noticed that I have a hard time making decisions about certain things because I'm too worried that whatever I choose will be a bad decision in the future. I tend to dwell on the future rather than the present, which makes me very upset with myself. I tend to be very hard on myself, which makes me feel like I'm my own worst enemy. I've noticed that I'm always worrying about things instead of just relaxing and, quote, being a teenager, end quote. Other times I feel like I'm behind in everything that should happen to teenagers. Sometimes I just want to give up and stop trying because nothing is going right for me. But other times I want to keep going and try and see what happens. What should I do? Signed, Doubting Everything in Life. Dear Doubting, another instance that warrants more self-love and grace. You sound like a very bright, conscientious, mature team with so much potential and promise. None of us know exactly what the future holds. Don't let the fear of that unknown rob you of today's joy in living your present life to the fullest. Continue pursuing your passions like studying Japanese and traveling. Meet new people, try new things, take chances, and keep an open mind. You have a good head on your shoulders that, regardless of what decisions you make or paths you take, I'm confident you'll always land on your feet. Dear Annie, I'm feeling torn between pursuing my dream and maintaining my financial stability. I have a job as an accountant making six figures, but it's boring work, so boring that I dread getting out of bed every morning. The days go by slowly and I find myself living for the weekend. On the other hand, I've had a passion for photography since I was a kid. Recently, I've started to do some freelance work on the side just for fun, but the money isn't great because I don't have a lot of time to devote to it. I understand the importance of financial security, but I also fear that settling for a comfortable but unfulfilling job will leave me with regrets. My girlfriend says I would be crazy to quit accounting, and I have the feeling she would dump me if I wasn't able to take her out or pay for things. How do I strike a balance between being practical and pursuing my dreams? Is it possible to have both? I'm afraid of taking the leap and facing potential failure, but I also don't want to wake up one day and realize that I've been wasted my life working at a job I hate. Signed, Torn Between Passion and Stability. Dear Torn, everything in life is a trade-off and a balancing act. If you continue as an accountant, you are guaranteed stable pay and predictable hours, but you will be bored much of the time. If you decide to pursue photography, you will work odd hours for unpredictable pay, but you will be creatively fulfilled. I wonder why you became an accountant in the first place. It must have appealed to you at one time, and you might try to rekindle your lost interest in your career while continuing to make photography a passionate hobby as part of a well-rounded life. If you do that and you still yearn to devote yourself to photography full-time, then you will have your answer. Ooh! Now I pulled out Dr. Roach, ripped it. I don't know how it got under there in the first place. Okay. And forgive me, because I likely will mispronounce medications and names, etc. Dear Dr. Roach, is there a way to test for plastic particles, like from water bottles and food packaging, within the body? I have concerns due to the recently increasing health warnings about my 40 years of significantly consuming
all of my liquid and food intake from plastic bottles and microwavable food containers? Answer: although there's been increasing health concerns about the exposure to microplastics, it appears that some studies may have overestimated the amount of plastics. Additionally, there aren't any validated tests to look for plastic particles or any available treatments. So I'd emphasize reducing ongoing exposure. The easiest choice to reduce microplastics is to drink tap water rather than plastic bottled water, but avoiding microwaving plastic containers is a wise move as well. I recently read that plastic tea bags should also be avoided. Oh, that's interesting. I didn't even know there were such a thing as plastic tea bags. Dear Dr. Roach, I attract mosquitoes like nobody else I know. When I was younger, the bites would become large and hard. I'm 65, and if there are mosquitoes in my near vicinity, and I don't have DEET or picaridin on my skin, I will get bit and have multiple bites. Sometimes the itchy bumps seem to last for several weeks. What makes some people more reactive to mosquito bites than others? My husband's rarely bothered. Answer: blood type and other genetic characteristics may influence whether mosquitoes bite you. Genetics also play a role in how severe the reaction will be. The reaction to the bite is largely related to your immune system. People with highly reactive or even overactive immune systems, such as people with asthma, allergic rhinitis, or atopic dermatitis, are more likely to have severe mosquito bite reactions. Mosquito repellent with either of the products that you mentioned is your first line protection, and rapid use of antihistamines such as Zyrtec and steroid creams around the area of the bite will help prevent severe reactions. I used to be mosquito bait, but in my older years, it seems to have changed. Let's see, we have 4 minutes left. I'm looking for an article that will... Okay, under the headline, Clinton officials react to electric bicycle hitting 7-year-old girl, and is credited to Jenna Blunt. A 7-year-old girl whose leg was broken when she was hit May 23rd by an electric bicycle on a 2nd Avenue South sidewalk has prompted the city to consider imposing regulations. According Friday to Deputy Chief of Police James Belauer, the e-bike driven by a 16-year-old was a unisex adult electric bicycle equipped with a 40-volt industry standard battery. Its 750-watt motor operates with the maximum amount of power allowed for e-bike by federal law. There was actually three classes of e-bikes, and now there's e-scooters, Councilman Greg Obrin said at the Tuesday, June 9th, City Council Committee of the whole meeting. Things are moving fast with technology. The three classes distinguish an e-bike's maximum assisted speed, whether the motor is engaged by pedal or throttle, and where it, by law, is allowed to be ridden. Iowa law sets the minimum age at 16 allowed to operate an e-scooter available on the riverfront for rent or a Class 3 e-bike. The third class of e-bikes is the fastest, with motor-assisted pedaling up to 28 miles per hour. Class 3 e-bikes under the code require a speedometer and are subject to provisions pertaining to any bicycle, as are e-scooters. The operator of an e-scooter or Class 3 e-bike need not possess a license or permit. Beyond Iowa law,
municipal ordinances may impose additional restrictions. I think it's something we just need to look at, Major John Davis of the Clinton Police Department said. They should follow the rules of the road. Under the headline, two men arrested in the theft of St. Irenaeus Moner. Two Clinton men have been charged with a Class D felony in the theft of a zero-turn lawnmower from St. Irenaeus Chapel. After warrants were issued, Jacob Dick, age 54, and David Hayton, age 37, were both arrested on the charge of second-degree theft. Dick was arrested June 17th, Hayton on June 18th. Bail for each of them was set at $5,000. Cash only. Dick made his initial appearance on June 18th. A preliminary hearing is scheduled for June 25th. Hayton made his initial appearance on June 19th. A preliminary hearing is scheduled for June 26th. According to the criminal complaint, Clinton police received a report on May 19th that the chapel's $8,715E John Deere was stolen from a locked garage.

to find the mower under a tarp on the concrete slab at 2916 Roosevelt Street. Okay, with about 30 seconds to go, I want to thank you again for joining me, and I will try to get some music playing for you to take you out for the last 20 seconds.

Greetings, I'm Sue, and today is June 22nd, 2026, and this is the Washington Post, from the front page. High-level U.S.-Iran talks conclude with a roadmap for peace, mediators say. The negotiations were shaken by President Donald Trump's threats of fresh attacks, but Pakistan and Qatar hailed encouraging progress. High-level peace talks between the United States and Iran have concluded, mediators said Monday, with the immediate launch of a new round of lower-level technical discussions this weekend in Switzerland. The two sides agreed on a roadmap aimed at reaching a final agreement within 60 days, according to a joint statement by mediators Pakistan and Qatar. They also agreed to establish a de-escalation working group that includes Lebanon to address the fighting between Israel and Hezbollah there. A communication channel was also established to prevent incidents and misunderstandings and to ensure the safe passage of commercial vessels through the Strait of Hormuz, the mediators said, calling the progress encouraging. Vice President J.D. Vance had begun the talks Sunday, expressing hope that the two sides could turn over a new leaf, as back in Washington, President Donald Trump threatened fresh attacks on Tehran if it blocked the reopening of the strait. Iran's lead negotiator responded by accusing the United States of being desperate and warning of retaliation against any U.S. aggression. Despite the bellicosity, negotiators from the two countries, along with mediators from Pakistan and Qatar, held about 18 hours of intensive talks and consultations at the Swiss resort of Bergenstock, according to Iranian media. Afterward, Iranian Foreign Minister Abbas Araghchi praised tireless Pakistani and Qatari mediation, saying in a post on X that oil and petrochem exports are waived, blockade lifted, some frozen assets released, and major reconstruction and development plan launched for Iran. U.S. officials had not commented on the negotiations Monday morning. The Bergenstock gathering, dubbed the Lake Lucerne Summit, is part of a 60-day effort to build upon the recently announced U.S.-Iran ceasefire and establish a broader deal that would end the war and address concerns about Iran's nuclear program. The question before us now is how much more can we accomplish together? Can we turn over a new leaf, Vance said at the start of talks on Sunday? Can we change relations in the Middle East permanently? Or do we go back to doing things the old way, which is not our preference, but is certainly very much something that can happen? Tensions flared over the weekend after Iran said it was closing the Strait of Hormuz in response to Israeli attacks on Lebanon. U.S. Central Command said Saturday that commercial vessels were still passing through the waterway, but it said Sunday afternoon that it had no updates. The safe passage of commercial vessels through the Strait of Hormuz is critical to bringing down global oil prices. Since the war began February 28th, surging oil prices have hurt the U.S. economy and taken a toll on Trump's approval ratings amid consumer worries about higher gasoline costs. In a phone interview on Sunday with Fox News' Trey Yingst, Trump threatened to attack Iran and take over the Strait of Hormuz if Tehran interfered with passage through the waterway. "You close the Strait of Hormuz and you won't have a country," Trump said he told Iranian officials, Yingst posted on X. "You won't even make it back to your effing country." Trump also underscored the threat in a Truth Social post in which he urged Iran to stop Hezbollah militants in Lebanon from causing trouble. "If they don't, we'll hit Iran very hard again, just like we did last week, only harder," he said. Iran's lead negotiator, Parliamentary Speaker Mohammad Bagher Ghalibaf, responded, "They better be careful with their statements," and warned in a post on X that such threats are ineffective. "We don't count on the threats of the Americans," he said. Iran's official Islamic Republic news agency described the quadrilateral talks as entering a difficult

difficult phase after Trump's message. The negotiations in Switzerland are key to Washington's goal of preventing Iran from developing a nuclear weapon. Trump had cited Iran's nuclear ambitions as a main justification for his decision to go to war. A memorandum of understanding that Trump signed at the Palace of Versailles in France last week puts the onus on the U.S. to deliver early, including by lifting sanctions, freeing billions in frozen assets, and dismantling a naval blockade of Iranian ports. The two sides established a two-month timeline to flesh out the details and settle issues that have plagued negotiators for years. Iran promised to let shipping traffic flow freely through the Strait of Hormuz. The deal also outlined an end to military operations in Lebanon, which is a core issue for Iran and requires the Trump administration to pressure Israel to halt attacks on Hezbollah, even though Israel is not a signatory to the agreement and has denounced it. Aragachi, while praising the progress of the talks Monday, said negotiators' Lebanon de-confliction cell would be the first real test of the progress. U.S. intelligence agencies have warned the administration that Israeli Prime Minister Benjamin Netanyahu is likely to remain intent on continuing attacks in Lebanon, which could undermine Trump's effort to negotiate a long-term agreement. But over the weekend, the fighting appeared to have eased after the Israeli government ordered its military Saturday to limit operations in Lebanon to defensive measures. On Sunday night, Netanyahu promised that Israeli forces will remain in South Lebanon. Speaking at the JNS International Policy Summit in Jerusalem, he said the U.S. would act in the same manner as Israel if across the border you have an army of the thousands of terrorists who pellet your cities and your towns with rockets and ballistic missiles and killer drones. You know damn well what America would do. It would cross the border, create a security zone, kill the terrorists, and protect its people until the threat is removed. That is exactly what we are doing. Next article from the front page. Three groundskeepers, 11 weeks, the race to prepare for a World Cup favorite. France is launching its championship hopes from a university field just a few miles outside Boston. From Waltham, Massachusetts. The idea was crazy, Ryan Gaffey thought. Impossible. France, a two-time World Cup champion and finalist in 2022 and 2006, was considering making Bentley University, where Gaffey is the campus grounds manager, its training site for the upcoming tournament. The problem? It was March in New England, with snow on the ground and winter's grip still tenacious. The soccer field was torn up from a fall collegiate season that had lasted past Thanksgiving. Now Gaffey and his two-man crew would have less than 3 months to prepare grass good enough for the French team. I knew we would have to jump on it, said Gaffey, 48. His attitude from that point onward, we gotta go. Gotta go now. Bentley, a small university about 25 miles outside Boston, was a last-minute addition to the roster of the 48 World Cup training camps across the United States, Canada, and Mexico. The venues include university fields, private high school pitches, professional training centers, and sports-minded resorts. The training camps are old school. Natural grass holds out in an era of artificial turf. They're also where each team will spend the most time playing during the tournament. France, ranked second in the world, and a team in which even the substitute players are stars, hopes to keep practicing at Bentley for more than 5 weeks, right up to the July 19th final. For Gaffey and his two field specialists, Frank Morgan and Axel Acosta, it was a challenge unlike any other. They counted the days until the French team's arrival and pored over forecasts. They worked 12-hour days, sometimes 7 days a week. And when the team finally came this month, Gaffey and his crew held their collective breath. Acosta knew it didn't always work out. Japan ditched a private practice venue in Mexico this month when it wasn't up to its standards. This was a chance for the Bentley grounds crew to perform at a different level. I'm not going to say it's a turf manager's dream, said Vaughn Williams, Bentley's athletic director, but getting the field ready was kind of their Super Bowl. Gaffey's background was in golf, as was Morgan's. Only Acosta was a soccer fan. He was also a veteran of the grounds crew at Boston's Fenway Park, so he knew what it took to maintain natural grass to professional standards.
a 45-person staff, a 24-hour presence, preferably an unlimited budget. When France won the 2018 World Cup, Acosta watched the match from the break room at Fenway. So he couldn't quite believe his eyes on March 25th when France's legendary head coach, Didier Deschamps, walked out onto the field at Bentley for a site visit with about a dozen other team staffers, their blue uniforms vibrant against the barren trees. Deschamps had a question for Gaffey. Did he think the current condition of the field was acceptable? Gaffey suspected Deschamps was testing him. Absolutely not, Gaffey responded. It's pretty good for New England in March, he said, but not for June, when you guys will get here. Deschamps grinned and shook his hand. The French had barely said their farewells before Gaffey was on the phone with two vendors, Sports Turf Specialties, a grass supplier, and Tom Irwin, Inc., a fertilizer firm. He knew he and his crew had no time to lose. They began by seeding the field with several types of Kentucky bluegrass, a variety that can hold up to abuse, Gaffey said, along with ryegrass and fescue. 2 weeks later, they added a top dressing of sand, which protects the crown of the plants, followed later by an aeration, punching small holes in the soil to allow air and water to reach the roots. Then another heavier top dressing, another seeding. To nurture growth on the most beat-up parts of the field, they tried something new, turf blankets. Over the course of the day, Morgan and Acosta would spread and stake the giant semi-permeable covers to help regulate the ground temperature, sometimes more than once. Meanwhile, Gaffey was taking no chances that college students would mess with the grass. New signs came up, field closed, and the perimeter was roped off. Gaffey asked campus security to do patrols at night. The last thing he needed was an impromptu pickup game on the tender chutes. Well into April, the temperatures kept dipping below freezing overnight. Gaffey began nervously counting the days on the calendar. By the middle of wet May, the weather had finally turned, and toward the end of the month, the crew felt confident enough to mow the grass to FIFA's regulated height of 0.9 inches and into its specific checkerboard pattern. Gaffey had heard that professional soccer players did relatively little damage to the fields on which they played. They're so skilled and so fast that they kind of float over the grass, Gaffey said. While his crew members thought that the field was in decent shape, they didn't know for sure. I would be lying to you if I said I wasn't nervous that it was good enough for these professional athletes who play in these beautiful stadiums, said Morgan, age 40. Acosta, age 33, felt the same way. Maintaining the field for a Division II college team was one thing. This was something else. In the nightmare scenario that kept running through Acosta's head, France could theoretically refuse to play there. The day France's team arrived, Morgan and Acosta got to the field at 6 a.m. They checked for divots or other damage. They spent hours trimming and rolling the grass using their John Deere reel mower. They touched up the paint lines using a tool provided by FIFA. In the distance, Acosta heard the sirens of the police escort for France's team bus arriving from the Four Seasons Hotel in Boston. Then cheers from the crowd gathered outside the university's gate. A little later, he saw figures in blue knits and pink cleats making their way from the arena's locker rooms across the adjoining baseball field. Then, the first few players were on the pitch, jogging and stretching. We did it, Acosta thought. It was a huge, I cannot stress enough, a huge sigh of relief, he said. Since then, Morgan and Acosta have been at each practice, setting up flags and rolling out the nets. The French players train each day at the time of their next match, and during practice, the coaches want certain zones of the field watered to simulate game conditions, something Morgan can control from an app on his phone. On a recent afternoon, the soccer field gleamed in the sunshine. A new fence, lined with black netting, provided privacy, and two security guards walked the perimeter with sniffer dogs ahead of the team's arrival. The field itself was a kind of paradox, grass so uniform and precise that it resembled an enormous living carpet. Several people had even asked Gaffey whether it was real. France held a friendly scrimmage that afternoon with young players from the training academy for the New England Revolution, Boston's professional club. A day earlier, France had triumphed 3-1 over Senegal in its opening match.
On the sidelines of the practice, a member of France's support staff said the surface in the New Jersey stadium where they had played had been hard as a rock, something he attributed to its last-minute conversion from artificial turf to natural grass in time for the World Cup. But this field, he gestured at the expanse of green glowing as the sun began to set, it's very good, he said. Frankly, it's perfect. Next article. For cash-strapped farmers, deal to end Iran fighting comes too late. Some of the president's strongest supporters are hurting as midterm elections approach. From Nashville, North Carolina. The possible end of the Iran war will not cure the drought that has stunted the wheat crop. It won't secure soybean export orders caught in the U.S.-China trade war, and it will do nothing to promote competition in agriculture, which would help farmers like Jeff Tyson earn a living. Like other growers, Tyson, 55, has seen costs outrun sales this year as the rain grew scarce and government policies added to his burdens. Now the U.S.-Iran agreement to reopen the vital Strait of Hormuz and pursue a lasting peace offers some relief to farmers who have seen their fuel and fertilizer bills soar because of combat in the Persian Gulf. Diesel has not been cheaper since mid-March. Urea fertilizer in recent days sold for less than it did before the fighting began. But the financial damage has been done. President Donald Trump's February decision to join Israel in attacking Iran aggravated the farm economy's struggles. Soybean growers, who were already suffering from the president's tariffs, are expected to lose money in 2026 for the fourth straight year. There's no joy left in this farm. When you work 16-hour days and get to the end of the year and you have to borrow money to pay your taxes, there's no fun in it. It's just not worth it anymore, said Tyson, a fourth-generation farmer who long ago advised his daughters to look elsewhere for a good life. Tough times on the farm are souring some of the president's most loyal supporters, little more than 4 months before November's congressional elections. Rural voters backed Trump's economic policies by a 45% to 43% margin early last year, but now disapprove of them 61% to 31%, according to a Reuters Ipsos poll released this month. A separate Purdue University CME Group survey this month showed that agricultural producers in particular have grown more downbeat. From a high of 75% in December, the percentages of those surveyed saying the country is headed in the right direction fell to 52% in May. Farmers represent a key constituency in states that could decide to control of the U.S. Senate, including Iowa, Texas, Ohio, and Michigan, as well as North Carolina. The president's signing Wednesday of an agreement that extends the ceasefire with Iran for 60 days follows a lengthy interruption to shipping through the Strait of Hormuz, which curtailed exports from the three of the world's top 10 producers of urea and anhydrous ammonia fertilizer, Saudi Arabia, Qatar, and Iran. We're not going to solve that just because we open the strait. There is still a very big wound there that is going to take time to heal, said Josh Linville, vice president of financial services firm Stone X, who expects prices to remain higher than usual through next spring. On Saturday, conditions in the strait remained fluid. Iranian authorities declared the channel once again closed in response to Israeli attacks in Lebanon, underscoring the fragility of the agreement signed last week. U.S. Central Command denied there was a closure and said that shipping had increased, with 55 merchant ships and 17 million gallons of oil reaching global markets. U.S.-Iran peace talks are planned for Sunday in Switzerland. About an hour's drive east of Raleigh, Tyson raises soybeans, cotton, sweet potatoes, tobacco, corn, and sunflowers. He runs the operation from a small white house adjacent to a two-lane road. Several buildings and grain silos dot the property. With shoulder-length brown hair and a full beard, Tyson is profoundly disillusioned by Washington. Well-funded business lobbyists and entrenched government bureaucrats thwart the will of the people, necessitating a disruptive figure like Trump, he said. I was involved with the American Soybean Association for 16 years. I thought I could make a difference, he said. I spent a lot of time in Washington and realized that it doesn't matter. It doesn't matter what you say out here or what you do out here.
Tyson remains supportive of Trump's drain the swamp brio, though he objects to the double whammy of import tariffs and income taxes. Farmers have been among the biggest losers of the president's trade wars. After China responded to Trump's first-term tariffs by purchasing soybeans from Brazil rather than the U.S., he gave farmers $23 billion to offset lost export sales. Last year, his April decision to raise U.S. tariffs to their highest mark since the 1930s caused China to again retaliate by halting purchases of American soybeans. Annual sales slumped to just $3 billion from a 2022 peak of nearly $18 billion. Trump's tariffs on steel and aluminum also translated into higher prices for tractors, combines, and harvesters, as well as replacement parts. Separate levies, first imposed in 2020 on phosphate fertilizer from Morocco, were another irritant. Under pressure from larger harvesters in South America, soybean prices are down by roughly one-third from their 2022 levels. The combination of higher input costs and lower sales prices leave many soybean farmers needing to borrow money. For loans in excess of $100,000, farmers faced interest rates of nearly 7%, more than twice the figure from 4 years ago, according to data from the Federal Reserve Bank of Kansas City. The returns for farmers have been really tough on the soybean side for the past few years. They just generally haven't been making much money, said Scott Gerlt, chief economist for the American Soybean Association. Earlier this month, the administration reduced tariffs on agricultural equipment made of steel or aluminum, such as harvesters or combines, to 15% from 25%. The president also sought to reassure farmers by staging a White House event in March where he promised easier environmental regulations on small business loan guarantees. By then, $12 billion in farm aid designed to counter what the administration called 4 years of disastrous Biden administration policies and other nations' unfair trade practices was landing in farmers' bank accounts. "We're going to prove that the golden age of American agriculture is right here and right now," Trump said. But the most consequential move came last fall when Trump and Chinese President Xi Jinping reached a truce in their trade war. In return for lower U.S. tariffs, Xi agreed to resume purchases of American soybeans. Almost 100 miles west of Tyson's farm, Michael McPherson stood in a wheat field where his son-in-law and grandson baled straw. This plot sits among 1,000 acres of soybeans, corn, cattle, and hay that he and his family cultivate. McPherson, age 57, was another financial casualty of the Iran war. The price of diesel, which powers tractors, jumped by nearly 50% in the weeks before his scheduled April 1st corn planting. Fertilizer costs rose as well. He waited a few days, hoping the market would reset. But crops are not patient. Eventually, he had to swallow the extra expense. "It's been a tough year, a tough season so far. Among everything else that's going on, we're in the worst drought we've ever had this time of year. That's really putting us in a bind right now. None of our crops are where they're supposed to be this time of year," said McPherson, who expects to realize about half of his usual harvest from this field. Though reluctant to talk politics, he applauds the Trump administration efforts to secure better trade terms for U.S. farmers, even as he voices frustration with the Iran war. "Before attacking," he said, "the administration should have stockpiled fertilizer to spare farmers crippling prices increases. Instead, the war's costs have eroded profits and forced him to tap his financial reserves. I don't want to say we're at crisis levels yet, but something's got to change," he said. Gary Hendricks, working with his wife and two sons, tills 7,000 acres of corn, cotton, soybeans, peanuts, and wheat in Rayford, about 100 miles east of Charlotte. He failed to turn a profit last year and continues to operate in the red. Production costs, including seed and fertilizer, are up about 20%, or $100 per acre compared with last year. His last tank of diesel cost $32,000 versus roughly $19,000 in December. The Iran war's end should mean less expensive fertilizer, but Hendricks worries that the small number of suppliers will use their market power to keep prices high. One of his biggest complaints is
the agribusiness consolidation of recent years. It doesn't really matter whether I'm buying or selling. If I'm trying to buy a tractor or if I'm trying to sell a load of soybeans, you know, I don't have many places to go, he said. They can reserve a four-seat table at any restaurant and decide what my profit margin's going to be. Two companies, Nutrien and Mosaic, account for at least 86% of the phosphate and potash fertilizer market. In March, Bloomberg News reported that the Justice Department was investigating Nutrien, Mosaic, and three other producers for potential antitrust violations. The Federal Trade Commission last month said it had launched a related probe. In a statement, Mosaic said fertilizer prices are determined by a wide range of well-documented market factors, not individual companies. Nutrien did not respond to a request for comment. Hendricks, a registered independent, said he voted for Trump in 2024. He is undecided about which party he will back in November's congressional elections. But as the midterms draw near, he sounds lukewarm on the president. He's done some things that have been really a big benefit to AG, Hendricks said. And he's tried some other things that haven't quite worked. Next article. Why Trump has been attacking the Supreme Court, with three key rulings ahead. As the court prepares to rule on several of the president's priorities, tensions are running high, even with his own appointees. When Supreme Court Justice Neil M. Gorsuch hosted a gathering of his former clerks last year, a prominent attorney and Donald Trump ally who had played a key role in Gorsuch's rise was notably absent. Gorsuch had nicknamed his friend Mike Davis the General for helping him secure his first federal judgeship, leading a campaign to get Gorsuch confirmed to the Supreme Court and then serving as one of his inaugural clerks. But the relationship soured last year as the Supreme Court began to rule on some of Trump's policies, according to two people with direct knowledge of the matter, speaking on the condition of anonymity to discuss a sensitive issue. One recounted how Gorsuch became upset when Davis lashed out at Justice Amy Coney Barrett, calling her a rattled law professor for siding with the court's liberals in a pair of rulings against Trump. The other said Davis was angered by Gorsuch's vote to block Trump's use of a wartime authority to deport Venezuelans. The people differed on whether Gorsuch had asked Davis not to come to his clerk's gathering or he chose not to. Either way, the rift highlighted the growing conflict between Trump, his MAGA allies, and the justices, which has burst more fully into public view in recent months. That turbulence makes for a tense backdrop in the waning days of the Supreme Court's 2025-2026 term as the justices prepare to rule on three signature Trump initiatives: limiting birthright citizenship, firing the heads of independent agencies, and reshaping the Federal Reserve. Many legal experts believe that the justices have signaled they will rule against Trump on two out of the three, blocking his bid to deny citizenship to those who were born to parents here illegally or lacking permanent residency, as well as his effort to remove a governor of the Fed board. It seems like almost 100 years since you've had a clash approaching this level between the president and the court, said Jeffrey L. Fisher, a law professor at Stanford University. You'd have to go back to the New Deal to have any kind of an analog. During the 1930s, President Franklin D. Roosevelt tried to pack the court by expanding it from 9 justices to 15 after the court struck down key parts of the New Deal. The plan ultimately failed, but not before the court began upholding some policies that Roosevelt championed, possibly in response to his threats to add justices. Davis, who declined to comment on his relationship with Gorsuch, said in an interview that if the court rules against Trump on birthright citizenship, as he expects, it would be an inflection point. Birthright citizenship is the principle that nearly everyone born on U.S. soil is a citizen. When the Supreme Court gives Chinese birth tourists birthright citizenship, it's going to destroy its legitimacy with a broad swath of the American public, Davis said, referring to people who ostensibly travel to the United States to have American children. They are following politics and vanity projects instead of the law. Defenders of birthright citizenship note that the 14th Amendment says that all persons born or naturalized in the United States and subject to the jurisdiction thereof
are citizens of the United States and of the state wherein they reside. In another major case on Trump policies, the court will decide whether the president can remove without cause the heads of roughly 24 independent agencies, such as the Federal Trade Commission and the Federal Communications Commission, that Congress set up to be insulated from political influence. In addition, the justices will rule on whether Trump can fire Federal Reserve Governor Lisa Cook while a lawsuit over her removal plays out in the courts. A ruling for Trump would give the president far greater control over the powerful central bank. These rulings and other major decisions are likely to come in the next week or so as the justices sprint toward the end of the term in late June or early July. The disaffection with the Supreme Court among Trump's allies is notable because the president reshaped the court in his first term with three staunchly conservative appointees who have delivered major victories for conservatives on abortion, affirmative action, religious rights, and more. This term, the justices have handed the administration a string of wins on the emergency docket, allowing Trump policies on limiting immigration, freezing foreign aid, and dismantling the Education Department to move forward for now. Trump appointed Gorsuch, who did not respond to a request for comment, along with Brent M. Kavanaugh and Barrett. The wins have not satisfied Trump, who has attacked the court, including his own nominees, in increasingly caustic and personal terms that legal scholars say have little historical precedent. Trump has called the justices bad, stupid, weak, and other epithets. Davis suggested that such comments could have an effect on the justices. Sometimes feeling the heat helps people see the light, he said. White House spokesman Abigail Jackson said in a statement that this administration values the judicial branch. The American people have always valued President Trump's ability to freely speak his mind and share his thoughts directly with them, Jackson said. It's one of the many reasons why the president was resoundingly reelected. He will unapologetically share his opinions about the court's rulings, as is his right. Richard Lazarus, a Harvard University law professor, said the heart of the conflict is Trump's view that the conservative justices owe him fealty rather than acting as an independent branch of government. There's no question that Trump, starting with the tariff case, has taken aim at the court and made quite clear his expectation that justices who are nominated by Republican presidents should vote for his positions, Lazarus said. In a 6-3 decision in February, the justices ruled that Trump did not have the authority under a 1977 law to impose sweeping tariffs on most of the nation's trading partners. Of the court's conservatives, Gorsuch, Barrett, and Chief Justice John G. Roberts Jr. joined the liberals in the majority. After that ruling, Trump excoriated some of the justices at a news conference in ways he had previously reserved for lower court judges. The president said he was ashamed of the justices who ruled against him, later singling out Barrett and Gorsuch. "I think it's an embarrassment to their families. You want to know the truth," he said. In April, Trump kept the heat on by becoming the first sitting president to attend arguments at the court. Many saw his appearance at the Birthright Citizenship case as an attempt to pressure the justices to back the administration. Later that month, Trump accused the liberal justices of embracing warped and perverse policies, ideas, and cases, and said the conservatives give the Democrats win after win. He added that certain Republican justices have just gone weak, stupid, and bad. The justices do not see themselves as representing particular parties, but as expressing judicial philosophies. Trump's attacks have continued. In a nearly 550-word Truth Social post in May, Trump lamented Barrett and Gorsuch's lack of loyalty for ruling against him on tariffs. "Well, maybe Neil and Amy just had a really bad day, but our country can only handle so many decisions of that magnitude before it breaks down and cracks," Trump wrote. Amid the acrimony, the justices and Trump have also exchanged olive branches. Trump invited the court's conservatives to a state dinner for Britain's King Charles, while Roberts hosted Vice President J.D. Vance and Second Lady Usha Vance at a recent gathering. The justices have offered only muted responses to Trump's broadsides. Asked whether he owed loyalty to the president during a CBS News interview in May, Gorsuch said his loyalty is to the Constitution. In March,
Robert said attacks against judges and justices are dangerous and have got to stop, but did not mention Trump. Behind that reserve, Trump's attacks have sparked debate among the justices, according to a person familiar with their thinking, who spoke on the condition of anonymity to describe private conversations. Some want to ignore the attacks, while others favor a more forceful public response, the person said. Roman Martinez, who heads the Supreme Court practice at Latham & Watkins and argues frequently before the court, said responding to Trump could prove a slippery slope. The net result of being drawn into a back and forth with politicians is it's going to go and lower the stature of the court and the institution and make it look more political and politicized, Martinez said. I don't think that it's in the court's best interest. Fisher said it appears Trump is trying to demand loyalty from the justices the way he has with lawmakers and administration appointees, but he lacks an effective cudgel. Supreme Court justices have lifetime appointments, so Trump cannot threaten them with primary challenges or fire them. He's casting about, looking for some way to make the court feel like he's watching them and is putting pressure on them, but I don't think it has much of an effect, Fisher said. Hanging over the strained relationship is the question of whether the president will openly defy one of the court's rulings at some point, a scenario that many legal experts say could plunge the nation into a constitutional crisis. Most legal experts say the administration appears to be complying with the high court's orders so far. They note that Trump went along with a ruling blocking the deployment of National Guard troops to Chicago, among others. But dozens of lower court judges have found that Trump officials are flouting their decisions, particularly when it comes to immigration cases. And some experts see signs of slippage even when it comes to the Supreme Court. Lazarus said the administration's response to the tariff case, for example, strikes me as pretty close to noncompliance. The Supreme Court struck down Trump's tariffs as illegal, and a specialized trade court has ordered the administration to refund $166 billion in import levies paid by businesses. Despite the rulings, Trump officials have gone back to court arguing that they should not have to refund the full amount. Trump also said in an interview that he would remember companies that do not seek a refund, a comment some saw as a warning to those that do. A judge has complained about the pace of the administration's refunds. The administration has said it is difficult to process so many payments. Whatever the outcome in the remaining cases this term, Fisher said he sees no letup in the tension between Trump and the court. Almost all substantive policy making is coming out of the White House instead of Congress, so it stands to reason there is going to be continued friction between the courts and the president, Fisher said. All the more so when you have a president that describes himself as willing to push boundaries. Next article, Tulsi Gabbard, her guru, and the mysterious messages that helped shape her political career. I obtained hundreds of confidential memos detailing politics and policy guidance for Gabbard from her years in Congress, then embarked on a quest to identify who was behind her, by John Swain. The first time I spoke with Rebecca Salzberg, she told me Tulsi Gabbard was a free thinker who took orders from no one. I didn't always agree with Tulsi on everything, Salzberg, who worked on digital strategy for several of Gabbard's congressional campaigns, said in November 2024. But as for the core of her life and political path, I can vouch 100%. That is her own. Salzberg had heard I'd been asking people about Chris Butler, the eccentric religious leader Gabbard once described as her guru. Gabbard grew up in Butler's breakaway Hare Krishna group. Her parents held senior positions in the organization. Salzberg said that she herself had been a member since moving to Hawaii with a college friend in the 1990s. Butler's followers practice a form of Hinduism that involves devotion to a single deity, in their case, Krishna, and certain expectations around meditation, yoga, and diet. Some former members, however, have called the group a cult and said disciples were isolated from the outside world, characterizations the group has denied. Former devotees had been telling me for weeks that Butler controlled his followers' major life decisions and demanded total obedience and secrecy. They said he spent years working to extend his reach into politics, and they suspected Gabbard's rides in Washington was the culmination of that effort.
Now that Gabbard, a former Democratic congresswoman, had been picked by President-elect Donald Trump to be Director of National Intelligence, I wanted to understand just how much influence did Butler have on her. Not much, Salzberg told me in that first conversation. She also played down the importance of Butler's organization, the Science of Identity Foundation, SIF. I don't even really see it as a real group, she said. 9 months later, Salzberg, then 53, got back in touch. This time, she had a different story to tell. She didn't want to say much on a regular phone line, so we switched to an encrypted messaging app. Salzberg told me she had worked for Butler as a secretary in the 1990s and lived for a time with Gabbard's parents and other devotees in a rented property. She said she had recently fallen out with the leaders of SIF, who she believed were mishandling allegations of physical and sexual abuse by some members of the organization. A few months earlier, she said she had been arrested for briefly housing a teenage runaway who alleged abuse by a parent associated with the group. Salzberg claimed SIF members had engineered her arrest. It all seemed a little conspiratorial and hard to follow, and I was deep into another story. But there was a minor mystery that had been nagging at me since I had looked into SIF the previous year, a name I'd stumbled on deep within some records. One question I wrote to Salzberg late September. Do you know what Nine Isles is? Her answer surprised me, and it sent me on a nearly year-long quest to better understand Gabbard, who left office last week. Salzberg told me nineisles.com was an email domain used by Butler's office, one reserved for his secretaries and select disciples. She said she herself had received emails from Nine Isles addresses when she worked on Gabbard's campaigns. She thought she had deleted most of them, she said, but when Salzberg logged into an old Gmail account, she found hundreds of emails from her SIF days, many from Nine Isles accounts. She shared some with me. Their content was extraordinary. Dozens of attached memos appeared to document directives and advice for Gabbard for her time in Congress. Some contained instructions on what legislation she should propose, which policies she should embrace, and how she should conduct herself on television. They had an air of authority. A memo about a proposal to partition war-torn Iraq into three states quoted an unnamed person as saying it was time for TG to come up with this idea. Some of the language was harshly critical. One memo I found from January 2015 contained a derisive assessment of a statement Gabbard was to give in response to President Barack Obama's annual address to Congress. In the first place, nobody gives a S what you think about his State of the Union speech unless you're going to say something of interest, the memo quoted someone as saying. You're not even trying. You've become really intellectually lazy. In another, Gabbard was described as a chicken sh and mealy mouth for her comments on a policy proposal. I noticed that Gabbard, for the most part, was not listed as a recipient of these emails, though many went to people around her, including her parents. The attached memos appeared to be transcripts, often fragmentary, of spoken remarks or conversations. Some of the memos had file names that included call with TG and attributed remarks to Gabbard, while in others, the spoken remarks referred to Gabbard in the third person. But the main speaker in each memo, the person who appeared to be issuing directives and sometimes castigating Gabbard, wasn't named. There was simply no attribution or mention of who they were. When I asked Salzberg about this, she seemed amused. It was Butler, of course, she said. No one else could speak to Gabbard like that, she added. Salzberg said the memos were unattributed precisely to mask Butler's identity if they ever became public. Salzberg kept searching her email and social media accounts and sending documents. Eventually, the files she shared ran to more than 25,000 pages, including hundreds of memos reflecting guidance for Gabbard between 2011 and 2017, most from her first two terms in Congress. In the months to come, the documents would reveal that some of the same SIF members who received the memos were involved in separate efforts that used fake social media accounts to boost and defend Gabbard online. None of this, however, would turn out to be straightforward. One person close to both Gabbard and Butler would claim the words in the memos that focused on politics were not Butler's. SIF's president would decline to answer my questions, saying they were based on false premises.
Gabbard's team, without addressing specifics, would attack my reporting as amplifying hostility against her Hindu faith. And Salzberg's history with SIF would be messier than it first appeared. But before all of that occurred, I compared the content of the memos against Gabbard's records in the House, and I found unmistakable parallels. The main speaker in a 2014 memo pressed for her to propose legislation in penalizing countries with citizens who had fought for the Islamic State and to issue a statement about it. "Get it started in the morning," the person said. "You need to be the leader in this regard. Don't dig around." I found that Gabbard released a statement the following day. A week after that, she introduced a bill in the House. And on October 12, 2015, a memo labeled CNN Wolf Blitzer Talking Points Final contained this language about reports that she had been asked by Democratic leadership not to attend a presidential debate. "It's not a boo-hoo. I don't get to go to the party situation, Wolf." I dug up the clip of her appearance that day and found that she had used the line almost verbatim. "The issue here is not about me saying boo-hoo. I'm going to miss the party." The limited remarks attributed to Gabbard in the memos appeared to show her enthusiastically embracing the guidance. "TG, that's perfect. That's the line right there," said one transcript labeled Iraq Notes Call. A line attributed to TG in another transcript said, "That's a great way to put it." The documents, together with Salzberg's explanation of them, raised remarkable questions. Had a reclusive guru been secretly trying to steer Gabbard's action as a political official? A public official? And could that shed light on the improbable arc traced by one of the most unconventional shapeshifters in modern American politics? Gabbard's career trajectory has taken her from socially conservative Democrat to progressive darling, Bernie Sanders' ally and presidential hopeful, and then to Fox News contributor, MAGA Republican, and eventually Trump's top intelligence official, a role that granted her access to some of the nation's most sensitive secrets. If Butler was guiding Gabbard's political career, the two of them had kept it under wraps. Butler, age 78, once reportedly said he did not tell Gabbard how to vote in Congress. For politicians, he told The New Yorker in 2017, taking a position on an issue is something that every individual has to deal with on their own. Gabbard, age 45, was asked by one of my Washington Post colleagues in 2019 whether Butler had mentored her politically. Her answer was emphatic. No, not at all. Either way, I thought, the documents suggested that someone had been telling Gabbard what to do, and at least in the few cases I had looked at, she appeared to have done it. By the time Salzberg first contacted me, I had dug up old newspaper articles showing that Butler's interest in politics long predated the founding of SIF. The son of a radical left-wing physician, Butler began teaching Krishnaism and meditation after dropping out of the University of Hawaii in the late 1960s. Tall, lean, and charismatic, he attracted devoted followers who believed that he was in direct communication with Krishna. In 1970, two devotees told a reporter for the Honolulu Advertiser that they would do anything Butler asked, including kill themselves. I found Butler had said in a 1975 pamphlet that inept politicians should be removed from their seats. He suggested that they be replaced by what he called saintly persons. The following year, a new political party, Independence for Godly Government, sprung up in Hawaii with 14 candidates for federal, state, and local offices, records show. IGG claimed to be non-sectarian. None of the IGG candidates won their elections. Afterward, an investigation by the Advertiser concluded that several were Butler followers and all were Krishna devotees. When asked by the newspaper why he and the others kept quiet about the Krishna connection, one candidate, Bill Penarosa, reportedly said, "It was a practical problem. Most people would misunderstand it." It's not clear from Advertiser stories how or whether Butler responded to the newspaper's findings. In 1977, Butler formally incorporated his own organization and eventually settled on the SIF name. His teachings belonged to no political tribe. He inveighed against Muslims, homosexuality, gun control, and public schools, but also promoted environmentalism and anti-capitalism. Among Butler's disciples were Mike and Carol Gabbard, who moved to Hawaii in the early 1980s with their children, including young Tulsi. Mike Gabbard, for a time, also oversaw Butler's personal affairs until he was fired for lapses that include
included failing to ensure a supply of fresh mangoes for Butler's breakfast, according to an SIF internal memo. In the early 1990s, the Gabbards stepped into the political spotlight. With SIF's backing, the family launched a forceful campaign against same-sex marriage in Hawaii. It included a TV ad that featured Tulsi, then a teenager, and that warned legalization would lead people to marrying their dogs. Tulsi later declared her support for same-sex marriage and apologized for her past stance. Carol Gabbard, who has described herself as Hindu, was elected to the Hawaii State Education Board in a nonpartisan contest in 2000. She acknowledged on an ethics form that she served as SIF secretary, but neither she nor her husband has said much publicly about their association with the group. Mike Gabbard, who has said he is Catholic, ran for a seat in the state Senate as a Republican 6 years later and then defected to the Democratic Party once in office. Tulsi Gabbard, meanwhile, was elected to the state legislature in 2002. She then deployed to Iraq with the Army National Guard, and after a short stint on the Honolulu City Council, was elected to the House in 2012. She took the oath of office on the Bhagavad Gita and has said that she was proud to be the first Hindu American member of Congress. Eager to learn more about Butler and his political ambitions, I tried to reach the guru and his devotees by phone. For weeks, no SIF representatives acknowledged my calls or emails, let alone return them. Over Thanksgiving 2024, my post colleague Kate Brown and I traveled to Kailua, a beach town on the eastern shore of Oahu. Among our first stops was a three-bedroom house that a former SIF member had identified as one of several where Butler lived. Before long, a Honolulu police car pulled up, and an officer asked us to leave. Someone in the house had complained, I later learned. I also drove to the home of Kainoa Penarosa, a former Gabbard chief of staff, and, former SIF members say, a Butler devotee. He is also the son of the 1976 IGG candidate, Bill Penarosa. A family member answered the door and said Penarosa wasn't home. Later that day, Penarosa posted images of me from his doorbell camera to X. Penarosa wrote that I had flown to Hawaii to harass and stalk former Gabbard staffers. This is creepy, wrong, and disturbing, he wrote. Gabbard's account reposted Penarosa's tweet to her more than 3 million followers. Trump's War Room account shared it too. Nine Isles first cropped up a few weeks later. I was trying to figure out who was behind the company that had brought an Oklahoma home for Gabbard in 2012, a sale that Brown had noticed came just before Gabbard made $98,000 in loans to her first congressional campaign. I was deep down a rabbit hole of Australian corporate records when I came across an email address ending in @9isles.com. A Google search of @9isles.com fetched just one result, but it made me sit up in my chair. It was a site that listed people's contact details based on information harvested from the web, and it connected the email domain to a Sunil Kahamani. I knew that name. Former SIF members had told me Kahamani was Butler's right-hand man. News reports described him as a fundraiser or advertiser to Gabbard. I had seen one report that Gabbard, speaking at an event for an Indian political party in 2014, likened Kahamani to an uncle. Digging around more, I learned that Nine Islands, in Hindi, is Navadvipa, a city in India's West Bengal region that serves as a pilgrimage site for Hare Krishna devotees. It was intriguing, and it made me wonder whether SIF and perhaps Butler were more deeply involved in Gabbard's personal life than was publicly known. But I had reached a dead end until Salzberg got back in touch in August 2025 to air her concerns. Many of the emails she had shared came from please.confirm@9isles.com. Some were signed with initials that corresponded to the names of people Salzberg identified as Butler secretaries. The emails typically included memos as attachments, but little else. Salzberg told me Butler did not use a computer. Instead, he delivered his advice for Gabbard verbally, she said, sometimes to her directly over the phone and other times to his secretaries or other followers. The secretaries transcribed his remarks and turned them into memos. It was clear from the documents that the emails with the memos attached were often sent to a small group of people in varying permutations who I knew from my reporting were close to both Butler and Gabbard. They included Salzberg, Gabbard's parents, and a few other devotees.
Salzberg said this group was known as Butler's political team. One frequent recipient was Allison Hohen. Salzberg told me Hohen was the college friend with whom she had moved to Hawaii in the 1990s and was, in the years the emails were sent, Butler's top aide. Hohen was also married during that period to Khamenei, court records show. According to Salzberg, everyone who received the memos knew that the voice behind them was Butler's. They spoke about it openly, but had been told Butler to avoid writing his name down, she said. The attachment to emails sent from the please.confirm account were encrypted, another measure intended to secure privacy, according to Salzberg. With her help, I was able to read the decrypted files. I dove in. I wanted to determine how often Gabbard followed the advice they recorded and whether Salzberg's assertion that Butler was the speaker could be verified. One memo I noticed in particular was from 2014 and was labeled Call with T. The unnamed speaker in that document argued that to avoid delays in medical treatment, veterans should be able to get care at any hospital and be reimbursed by Veteran Affairs, and they should be able to do so without first obtaining government approval. Actually, put forward legislation. Get it done, the speaker said. 3 weeks later, Gabbard endorsed a version of that policy in an op-ed in the Honolulu Star Advertiser, but she omitted any discussion of prior approval, a key idea that distinguished the unnamed advisor's plan from remedies pushed by other Democrats. Soon after the op-ed was published, Hohen emailed Salzberg. He was pissed she didn't say that they should get private care without pre-approval, Hohen wrote. She did not say who he was. Salzberg told me that she understood it to be Butler. A month later, Gabbard introduced a bill that made explicit veterans would not need pre-approval for private care. The memos covered a dizzying range of matters. I found a 173-page dossier from 2014 titled TG Issues. It compiled advice for Gabbard on dozens of topics, from taxes to the mysterious disappearance that year of Malaysia Airlines Flight 370, and more. The document was peppered with imperatives. Start introducing bills, it said on one issue. Need to get on it and hit hard. Stop being weak, it said on another issue. Syria was the subject of many of the memos, including one from August 2016 that documented tactical advice on one of Gabbard's signature policies, preventing the United States from ousting then-Syrian dictator Bashar al-Assad. The memo quoted an unnamed advisor saying she should reiterate her opposition to the U.S. intervention in the Syria civil war, even as a shocking image of a wounded five-year-old made headlines. The CIA is the one that started this thing, the person said. Gabbard made that claim publicly 3 years later. As I examined the document 8 months after Gabbard's confirmation as the Director of National Intelligence, I found it striking that such deep suspicion of U.S. intelligence appeared to have been fed to someone who would later coordinate the CIA, the National Security Agency, and more than a dozen similar agencies. Butler had expressed similar skepticism of the national security establishment. I had been reading SIF transcripts of his lectures and an archive of nearly 7,000 pages that a former member had shared with me. Butler claimed the CIA and other spy agencies had bugged his family home to monitor his father when he was a child. In one lecture, he warned the agencies were filled with demonic, power-hungry madmen and wanted to use psychic powers to control people. Reading over the documents, I found more on Syria, including a directive Hohen sent to one of Gabbard's personal email accounts in 2014. Important to do. Must tweet around 9 a.m., said the subject line. It contained a pre-written tweet with a link to a video on the plight of Kurdish fighters in the city of Kobane, which was under siege by the Islamic State. Every word of the tweet language is approved, Hohen wrote. She added later that Gabbard should tag senior Obama administration officials in the identical follow-up posts. He'd like them to see the video, she wrote. Once again, he was not identified. I checked Gabbard's page on Twitter, known as X. I saw that she had posted the tweet verbatim that day and followed up with posts tagging the senior officials. Then she emailed Hohen. Sent tweet, Gabbard wrote. Unfortunately, that's all the time that we have for today. I hope you've enjoyed listening to the Washington Post on the Talking Information Center.

0: Well, this is Mary and Bob. We're back with a reading of News of Neighbors. It's being read live at 10 a.m. today. It is being recorded and will be rebroadcast at 6 p.m. this evening. Let's take a look at the weather for the coming week. Today's going to be sunny. After yesterday, that's a nice change with a high near 76 degrees. Tonight's going to be clear, low around 58. Tuesday, it's going to be increasing cloudiness with a high near 79, but the winds will be calm, which would be nice. Tuesday night, mostly cloudy with a low around 62 degrees. Wednesday is going to be sunny with a high near 80, and Wednesday night, cloudy again with a low around 61. Thursday is going to be sunny, high near 79, and Thursday night clear with a low around 59, and Friday is going to be sunny and cloudy. Partly sunny on Saturday, and finally on Saturday night, there's a chance of rain, only about 40%, low around 69, and Sunday is going to be sunny again with a high near 89 degrees, almost 90. So it's going to be a change. Again, we'd like to thank the people who support APRS with their financial contributions. That includes the Rouse Family Foundation, the Illinois State Library Radio Information Service, the Illinois Quad Cities and the River City Rotary Clubs, the Rock Island Kiwanis Club, the Melvin McKay Trust, the Rock Island Community Foundation, and Bob and Carol Brockhouse. And here's Mary.
1: James A. Bondell, 79, of Davenport, Iowa, passed away Friday, June 19, 2026, at Harmony Utica Ridge, Davenport. Cremation will be directed by Cremation Society of the Quad Cities. Dana Adams Butterfield, 66, of Holton, Texas, formerly of Lebanon, Missouri, Moline, Illinois, and Tucson, Arizona, died Wednesday, 27 May 2026, in Holton, Kansas. She was born 29 July 1959 in Kansas City, Missouri, to Billy and Frances Aggie Adams. On 9 May 1981, she married Kent Butterfield in Moberly, Missouri. They lived in the Quad Cities from May 1981 through January 2017. They toured the United States and Canada extensively until moving to Tucson, Arizona, and then Holton, Kansas. Dana attended Solid Christian Church in Holton and was active in their ministries and those of poured out efforts in U.S. disaster response and freshwater ministry in Haiti and Uganda. She made several mission trips to Haiti and one to Mexico. Renee A. Carmichael, 86, of Silvis, formerly of Madison, Wisconsin, passed away Sunday, June 14, 2026, at her home. She is survived by her husband, Rick, children, Lynn, William, Tamara, and Andrea, 5 grandchildren, and 11 great-grandchildren. She was preceded in death by her siblings, Ruth, Virgil, Dennis, and Ardith. Memorials may be made to one's favorite charity. Online condolences may be made at SchroederMortuary.com. And then Cosetta Marie Boone, 95, of Palm Springs, California, passed away May 19, 2026, at her home. A private family burial was held in Pine Hill Cemetery, Davenport, Iowa. Halligan McCabe DeVries assisted the family with arrangements. Cosetta was born on December 26, 1931, to James and Gertrude Boone in Owensboro, Kentucky. She is survived by her sister, Joyce Carlin, and brother, Dennis Boone, and many nieces and nephews. She was preceded in death by her brothers, James, Richard, and Theodore, and sisters, Gertrude, known as Kitty, Mary, and Vivian, known as Sue. May she rest in peace. Please make donations to Catholic Charities.
0: And now we'll start with Sandra, better known as Sandy, Jean Presley Roberson, age 74, Port Byron. She passed away peacefully at home following a sudden decline in health. She was born on September the 23rd, 1951, in St. Louis. Sandy was a child of Patty.

0: and Daniel Newman. She grew up in St. Louis and Moline in a busy home with eight brothers and sisters. From an early age, she enjoyed arts and crafts, and her love of creativity blossomed into a lifelong passion, and throughout her life, she found joy in exploring a wide variety of artistic and craft pursuits. Sandy graduated from United Township High School in 1971. She was actively involved in the school, including art club, student leadership. Sandy focused on starting a family after high school, but as her children got older and she worked at a number of jobs in the restaurant and hospitality industry, positions that catered to her outgoing and social nature. Later in life, she worked at the ARC, supporting adults with developmental disabilities in their job training program. She met the first love of her life, Cody Wiley, in high school, and they married in 72. They started their family in East Moline and eventually moved to Bettendorf, where they raised their two daughters. After moving to Louisiana with her later husband, Denny, Sandy developed a love for Southern cooking and began writing a cookbook to introduce fellow Northerners to the original flavors of Louisiana and New Orleans cuisine. Sandy is survived by her daughters, Danielle Wiley and Jerry Wright of LeClaire, Iowa, and Terry T.J. Wiley and Ross Sood of Portland, Oregon. Her former husband, Cody Wiley of Moline, and her sister, Sonia Newman Ballop, and brothers Gilbert, Peanut Nichols, and Joe Newman, Art Newman, and Andy Newman. She was preceded in death by her former husband, Dennis, or better known as Denny Roberson, her parents, Patty Newman and Daniel Newman, and her siblings, Jackie Presley, Terry Wayne Newman, and Daniel Jr. Newman. In accordance with Sandy's wishes, there will be no formal funeral or public viewing. A celebration of her life will be held, but at a later date. Those who wish to be notified of the event may email celebratesandyroberson@gmail.com for more information. In lieu of flowers, the family kindly requests that donations be made in Sandy's memory to the Ark of the Quad Cities.
1: James, known as Jim C. Sundin, 78, of Kelowna, Illinois, passed away on Wednesday, June 17, 2026. Visitation will be from 10 a.m. to 11 a.m. on Saturday, June 20, 2026, at Esterdahl Mortuary and Crematory Limited, Moline. Cremation rites will take place after services. Jim was born on February 28, 1948, in Davenport, Iowa, the son of Frederick and Marianne Kirkora Sundin. He married Nancy M. Elder in Moline on February 17, 1973. Jim worked as a letter carrier for the Moline Post Office for 39 years. Survivors include his wife, Nancy Sundin, sons Jimmy and Matt Sundin, siblings Mary Ann, spouse John Scott, Fred Sundin, and Diane, spouse John Murphy Sundin, as well as several nieces and nephews. He was preceded in death by his parents. Memories may be shared online by visiting esterdahl.com. And then Millard E., known as Mike Dooley, 87, of Milan, passed away on Saturday, June 13, 2026, at his home, surrounded by his loving family. At this time, there are no services planned. Memorial donations may be left in Mike's name to QC Paws or Unity Point Hospice. Mike was born on May 15, 1939, in Centerville, Iowa, to Millard and Charlotte Morse Dooley, Sr. Following his graduation from high school, he proudly served his country in the United States Army. In April 1961, he married the love of his life, Shirley M. Doxey. Mike dedicated more than 26 years of service to Eagle Foods in Milan before retiring in 1995. He is survived by his children, Missy, spouse Brian Smith of Rock Island, Mike Dooley of Nebraska, Paula Cooper of Milan, and Patty Dooley of Milan. 10 grandchildren, 11 great-grandchildren, two great-great-grandchildren, his brother Forrest Hall of Florida, sister-in-law Cheryl Doxey. Mike was preceded in death by his beloved wife Shirley, his parents Millard and Charlotte Dooley, one brother and one sister. A special thanks to the ICU at Unity Point Health Rock Island and Nadia with Unity Point Hospice for the care Mike received. Online condolences may be shared with the family at WhelanPresley.com.
0: Carol Ann Applequist, age 90, of Coin Center, Milan, went to join her Heavenly Father on June 16th at Silvis Center in Silvis, Illinois, surrounded by her family. Funeral services will be held at 1 p.m. on Tuesday, June 23rd at St. Matthew Lutheran Church in Milan. Visitation will be held 3 to 6 p.m. on Monday at Whelan Presley Funeral Home and Crematory in Milan. Burial will be in Sherrard Cemetery, Sherrard, Illinois. Memorials may be made to St. Matthew Lutheran Church in Milan. Carol was born in 1935 in Rock Island. She was the daughter of Oliver and Loretta Iverson Gordon. Carol graduated from Rock Island High School in 1935. Her first job was in the offices of the Service Rubber Company, where she met the love of her life. She married David Frederick Applequist at Memorial Christian Church in Rock Island. They celebrated 67 years together. Carol and Dave raised four daughters and one grandson. Carol went on to work in the cafeterias for a couple of local school districts during her daughter's early school years and spent 18 years working in dietary for Friendship Manor in Rock Island. She retired in 97. Carol and Dave raised much of their food for most of their marriage. This included raising dairy goats, ducks, chickens, rabbits, and a huge vegetable garden. Carol was preceded in death by her parents, her sister Janice Sample, and granddaughter Jessica Black. Those left to cherish Carol's memory include her husband, her twin daughters Patricia and husband James Pearson of Milan, and Elizabeth Hall of Silvis, Illinois. Daughters Deborah Black of East Moline and Julene Waterman, and spouse Eric Prince of Rochester, Minnesota. Online condolences may be left for the family at WhelanPresley.com.
1: Donna L. Lawhorn, 76, of Moline, Illinois, passed away peacefully at home on Wednesday, June 17, 2026. Services will be held 11 a.m. Wednesday, June 24th, in the Horizon Room at Trimble Funeral Home at Trimble Point, 701 12th Street, Moline, with visitation 1 hour prior to services. Burial will be held in St. Mary's Cemetery, East Moline. Memorials may be made to Gildas Club. The former Donna Lynn Karofsky was born February 20th, 1950, in Rock Island, Illinois. The daughter of Stanley, known as Red, and Lila V. Russell Karofsky. She devoted her career to caring for others, serving as a respiratory and inhalation therapist, as well as working in home health care. Donna shared many happy years with her longtime companion, Joseph Willie, who preceded her in death on October 16, 2026. Donna survived by two brothers, Michael, spouse Sharon Karofsky, and Gary Karofsky, both of Moline. She was preceded in death by her parents, sister Cora Carlson, sister-in-law Mary Karofsky. The family invites friends to share stories and condolences at TrimbleFuneralHomes.com. And then Ronald, known as Ron E. Ayers, 79, of Lynn Center, passed away Thursday, June 18, 2026, in Milan. Funeral services will be 10 a.m. Wednesday, June 24, 2026, at Whelan Presley Funeral Home and Crematory, 201 East 4th Avenue, Milan. Visitation will be 4 to 7 p.m. Tuesday, June 23, 2026, at the funeral home. Burial will be in Rock Island Memorial Park Cemetery. Memorials can be made to St. Jude's Children's Research Hospital, or ARC, of the Quad Cities. Ron was born September 1st, 1946, in Moline, the son of Donald and Betty Handley Ayers. He married Evelyn Wagner, and they raised two children together before later separating. Ron went on to marry Rita Sickler, and she preceded him in death on May 2nd, 2002. Ron retired from John Deere. He was a member of local UAW 434 and Swadona Lutheran Church. Survivors include his children, Michael, spouse Lori Ayers, Terry, spouse Troy McLean, Tammy Ayers, Tina Streitmatter, Viola Fisk, and Ted Sickler. Several grandchildren and great-grandchildren. Sisters, Candy Ayers and Dee, spouse Trent Allison. Brothers, Rick, spouse Barb Ayers. Denny, spouse Sherry Ayers. Terry, spouse Cindy Ayers. And Tim, spouse Doreen Ayers. He was preceded in death by his wife Rita, parents, daughter Denise, grandson Trenton, brother Kevin, and sisters Robin and Pam. Online condolences may be left for the family at WhelanPresley.com.
0: Ben Newcomb, age 91, of Rock Island, passed away June 8th at Generations in Rock Island. Visitation will be held from 10 a.m. to 12 p.m. on June 27th at Rafferty Funeral Home in Moline. Memorials can be made to Fellowship of Christian Athletes, Augustana College in Rock Island, or United Marriage Encounter of Muscatine, Iowa. Ben was born 1935 in Volga, South Dakota, the son of Charles and Camelia Steensland Newcomb. He married Barbara Cummings in 1957 at First Lutheran Church in Sioux Falls, South Dakota. Ben received his bachelor's degree from Augustana College, now University of Sioux Falls, South Dakota, and his master's degree from Eastern New Mexico University in Portales, New Mexico. He retired from Augustana College in Rock Island as head football coach and director of the college and conference services. Survivors include his wife, his children, Benjamin Newcomb of Petaluma, California, Beth Darnell of Davenport, Debbie Peel of Davenport, Kathy and husband Rob Rust of Lake Ozark, Missouri, Tim and wife Carolyn Newcomb of East Moline, and Pete Newcomb of Davenport, Iowa. 11 grandchildren and 4 great-grandchildren. He was preceded in death by his parents and a twin brother, Bob. Condolences may be left at RaffertyFuneralsHome.com.
1: David L. Kelly, 77, of East Moline, Illinois, passed away peacefully surrounded by his family on Monday, June 15, 2026, at Trinity Unity Point, Rock Island, Illinois. Per his wishes, no services will be held. David was born March 7, 1949, in Los Angeles, California, to Robert and Marilyn Anderson Kelly. He married Kathleen Anderson and later married Diana Jacobs Kay, whom he married on August 9, 1991, in Silvis, Illinois. David graduated from Bradley University with a degree in manufacturing engineering and went on to build a career at John Deere. He began working there on June 5, 1967, and retired on October 1, 2009. David had a great work ethic, and after retiring, he started his own business, Competitive Edge Consulting. He also continued working as a contractor for John Deere up until March 2026. David is survived by his wife, Diana, his son, Robert Kelly of Moline, children, Shauna, spouse, Brooke Victor of Davenport, Iowa, Carrie, spouse, Jacob Batista of East Moline, and Kylie, spouse, Chris Hambright of East Moline. He was preceded in death by his parents. In lieu of flowers and gifts, memorials may be made to the family. Online condolences may be left for the family at vanho.com.
0: Mike Clark, better known as Clarky, age 69 of Geneseo, passed away peacefully Thursday, June 18th, at his home, surrounded by his family. A memorial visitation will be held from 4 to 6 p.m. on Wednesday, June 24th at Vandemore Funeral Home in Geneseo Chapel. The family will host a celebration of life immediately following the visitation from 6:30 to 8:30 at Shadow Lake. Interment will be a private ceremony for the family at Liberty Cemetery in Atkinson. Memorials may be directed to St. Jude Children's Research Center. He was born in 1956 in Geneseo, the son of Henry and Shirley Tomlinson Clark. He was a 74 graduate of Geneseo High School. Mike was an active member of the wrestling team and the local drum and bugle corps. Mike and Connie Carton were married on October the 8th, 2010. Mike devoted a lifetime to his family, coaching softball, going to concerts, and mentoring his children. He also dedicated 40 years to the city of Geneseo, starting as a co-op student and retiring in 2013 as foreman of the Geneseo Electric Department. Left to cherish his memory include his wife Connie Clark of Geneseo, his children Angie and husband Will Kinesic of Agawam, Massachusetts, Lexi Clark and husband Taylor Wright of Geneseo, Bryce Johnson and wife Lori Murphy of Geneseo, and Eric Johnson of Geneseo, and several grandchildren. And his mother, Shirley Clark, survives him, and siblings Chris Clark and Alan Clark. He was preceded in death by his father, Henry Clark.
1: Cheryl, known as Sherry E. Dornbush, 79, of Albany, Illinois, died Thursday, June 18, 2026, at the University of Iowa Hospitals and Clinics, Iowa City. Services will be held at 10:30 a.m. Tuesday, June 23, 2026, at Gibson Bode Funeral Home, Port Byron. Visitation will be from 5 to 8 p.m. Monday at the funeral home. Burial will be in Lusk Cemetery, Albany. Memorials may be made to the Albany Ambulance. Sherry was born November 3, 1946, in Clinton, Iowa, the daughter of Kenneth and Arlene Schultz Reniker. She grew up in rural Albany and graduated from Erie High School in 1964. She was united in marriage to Charles, known as Chuck, Dornbush on September 9, 1967, in Albany. Sherry worked at GE in Morrison, Shaheen's Market in Erie, and waitressed at Julie's Cafe and Mississippi Cafe. Sherry was the Alice Connection Merchandise Coordinator for 25 years. She is survived by her husband, Charles, known as Chuck Dornbush, children Amy, spouse John Hahn, Cordova, Illinois, Andy, spouse Kim Dornbush, Fulton, Illinois. Sherry was preceded in death by her parents, infant sister Connie Reniker, and sister and brother-in-law Ruth and Donald Lecter. Share a memory or condolence at GibsonBodeFH.com.
0: Eric J. Schroeder, age 61, died in a motorcycle accident August 18th in Midlothian, Texas. He was the youngest of four siblings. He was born in 1964 in Davenport, was eagerly celebrated. His parents, Jay and Charlotte Schroeder of Davenport, preceded him in death. Eric attended Trinity Lutheran School and Church. He graduated from West High School and Marycrest College with a degree in accounting. While living in the Chicago area, Eric worked for BP Products of North America as a cost accountant, financial analyst, performance analyst also. In 2011, he moved to Iowa City, where he worked as an analyst for the University of Iowa Hospital. Eric relocated to Midlothian, Texas in 2020 to live closer to family and away from Midwest winters. There, he worked in decisions support for UT Southwestern Medical Center. Eric was a musician and a composer. He spent hours playing his Fender and Gibson guitars, mandolin, piano, keyboard, and drums. Despite years of suffering from a painful chronic illness requiring multiple surgeries and hospitalizations, Eric chose to live his life his way. Eric is survived by his sisters, Lynn Gochler and husband Joe of Dallas, Texas, Gretchen Hoy and husband Dennis Burleson of Texas, and brother Mark Schroeder and wife Karen Cummin of Georgia. A graveside committal service will be held July 14th at 11 a.m. Gothenburg Cemetery in Gothenburg, Nebraska, where Eric will be buried beside his parents and generations of family members.
1: Joni K. King, 71, of Eldridge, Iowa, passed away peacefully on Tuesday, June 16, 2026, at Fieldstone of DeWitt, surrounded by the love of her family. A celebration of Joni's life will be held at 11 a.m. on Friday, June 26, 2026, at Faith Lutheran Church in Eldridge. Visitation will take place from 4 to 7 p.m. on Thursday, June 25th, at the church. In lieu of flowers, memorials may be made to Faith Lutheran Church or to Stead Family Children's Hospital in Iowa City. Arrangements are being handled by Chambers Funeral Home. Joni was born on November 28, 1954, in Rontoul, Illinois. The beloved daughter of Bernard, known as Bernie, and Yvonne Cruz Baranek. On June 28, 1975, she married the love of her life, Gary R. King. Together, they built a life rooted in faith, family, friendship, and unwavering devotion to one another. A highlight of her later years was celebrating her 50th wedding anniversary with a special family trip to Hawaii, creating memories that will be cherished forever. Her warm smile, generous heart, and ability to make everyone feel welcome will be remembered by all who knew her. Those left to cherish her memory are her husband of nearly 51 years, Gary, her daughter, Christy, spouse Nick Cummins of Newton, Iowa, her son, Corey, spouse Stacy King of Montgomery, Ohio, her sister, Cindy Baranek of Robbins, Iowa. Joni was welcomed into eternal peace by her parents and her brother, Terry Baranek, who preceded her in death. Condolences may be expressed to the family at McGinnis-Chambers.com.
0: Virginia J., better known as Ginny Martin, age 88, a resident of Davenport, died Tuesday, May 26th at Country Manor in Davenport. A memorial mass to celebrate Ginny's life will be held at 10:30 Monday, June 29th at Our Lady of Victory Catholic Church in Davenport. Burial will be at the National Cemetery Rock Island Arsenal. Visitation will be held from 9:30 a.m. until Mass begins in the gathering space at Our Lady of Victory. Memorials may be made to the Alzheimer's Association. Halligan McGabe DeVries Funeral Home is assisting the family with arrangements. And Patricia Mary, better known as Pat Jasper, age 87 of Davenport, passed away peacefully on her birthday, April 19, 2026, at the Davenport Lutheran Home with her family at her side. She was born in 1939 in Dubuque, Iowa. She was the daughter of Gerald and Helen Mueller Kinsella. Pat graduated from Marycrest College with a Bachelor of Arts in Art. Pat was a well-known local craft artist, filling many Davenport and Midwest homes with art by PJ. She beautifully balanced her life as an artist and a dedicated mother, filling her family's world with color, warmth, and love. She was united in marriage to Donald Jasper. The couple shared 65 beautiful years of marriage until Don's passing in 2025. Her legacy lives on through her children, Doug and wife Doreen Jasper, Michael and Georgette Jasper, and Scott and Kate Jasper, and Ann and husband Todd Golab. A visitation will be held from 4 p.m. to 6 p.m. on Friday, June 26th at Halligan McGabe DeVries Funeral Home in Davenport. The family requests that you wear bright colors to the visitation to celebrate Pat. An additional visitation will take place the following morning on Saturday, June 27th, from 9 to 10 a.m. at St. Anthony's Catholic Church in Davenport. A funeral mass will follow at 10 a.m., and burial will take place immediately after the service at Mount Calvary Cemetery. The family requests that you wear bright colors to the funeral as well to celebrate Pat. Following the burial, there will be a luncheon from 11:30 a.m. to 2 p.m. at Biaggi's Ristorante Italiano on Utica Ridge Road in Davenport. Please attend and join the family in celebrating Pat's life. The family asks that in lieu of flowers, memorial donations be made in Pat's name to Hand in Hand, Middle Road Bettendorf. Beneath the one-time designation, select the Dedicate This Gift box to memorialize Pat's name. Pat always enjoyed the annual Hand in Hand Chili Cook-Off. The family would like to thank the following organizations and staff for their tremendous care and support of Pat: Mercy One Genesis East, the Quartet Senior Living, Silver Crest Garner Senior Living, Nurse Practitioner Elisa Paisley, and Unity Point Health Staff, and most recently the Memory Care Unit at Davenport Lutheran Home.
1: Jacqueline Adele Newlon, 81, of LeClaire, Iowa, passed away at her home on Wednesday, June 17, 2026. Jackie was born May 6, 1945, in Springfield, Illinois, to Jerome and Dorothy Anderson Goulet. She was united in marriage to Lloyd Newlon on October 5, 1996, in Galesburg, Illinois. Across the years, Jackie built a life marked by steady dedication and capable service. She worked as a hotel manager for many years in La Salle, Peru, Illinois, later served in administration with Kirkwood Community College in Washington, Iowa, and then worked for many years with Caldwell Bank in Ottumwa, Iowa, from where she retired. The family were great friends from 3 to 6 p.m. on Wednesday, June 24, 2026, at Rungi Mortuary and Crematory in Davenport, Iowa. Funeral services will be held at 11 a.m. on Monday, June 29, 2026, at Donald G. Ford Funeral Home in Grafton, West Virginia. Burial will be in Simpson Baptist Church Cemetery in Simpson, West Virginia. Survivors include her husband, Lloyd Newlon of LeClaire, Iowa, and her son, Scott, spouse Karen Masterson of Buffalo, Iowa. Jackie was preceded in death by her parents, two brothers, and one sister. Memorials may be made to the Scott County Humane Society or the American Cancer Society. Please share condolences with the family at rungimortuary.com.
0: Jill Ann Pilcher McNeil was born in 1945 in Ottumwa, Iowa, and she passed away leaving behind memories of love, kindness, and dedication. Visitation will be held Tuesday from 4 to 7 p.m. at Weirch Funeral Home. The funeral service will be held Wednesday, June 24th, at 10 a.m. at St. John's United Methodist Church in Davenport. The funeral will be live streamed and available on St. John's YouTube page. Burial will be in Batavia Cemetery in Batavia, Iowa. In lieu of flowers, memorials may be made in Jill's honor to the Alzheimer's Association, the Iowa chapter, and St. John's United Methodist Church. Jill was the beloved daughter of George, better known as Jake, and Mary Pilcher, and grew up in Ottumwa, Iowa, where she graduated as class president of the Ottumwa High School class of 1963. She continued her education at Indian Hills Community College before earning her degree in elementary education from Iowa Wesleyan College in Mount Pleasant in 1966. Her passion for learning led her to later earn her master's degree from Western Illinois University. Jill married Daryl McNeil in 1966. Together, they built a life rooted in love, family, shared memories, and were blessed with a daughter, Kara, who was her sunshine. Her love for children shaped a remarkable 40-year career in elementary education. She is lovingly survived by her husband Darrell McNeil of Davenport and her daughter Kara Phelps and husband Crisp of Muscatine. The family extends heartfelt thanks to Ridgecrest Village and Compasses Hospice for the compassionate care they provided. Though our hearts feel her absence deeply, her memory lives in the love she had for her family, her countless friendships, a dedication to her career, and unwavering faith. Delta's baby left at Weirt's funeral home.
1: Robert Lee Appleby, Sr., 75, of Davenport, passed away Tuesday, June 16, 2026, at his home. Funeral services will be held at 11 a.m. on Friday, June 26, 2026, at Halligan McCabe DeVries Funeral Home. Visitation will be held from 5 to 7 p.m. Thursday, June 25, 2026, at the funeral home. Burial will be in Fairmont Cemetery. Memorials may be made to the family. Robert was born on March 23, 1951, in Iowa, son of Home and Jewel Hendrickson Appleby. He was united in marriage to Cynthia Koblenz on August 2, 1971. Robert worked for the city of Davenport for over 41 years before his retirement. Those left to honor his memory include his wife, Cynthia, and son, Robert Appleby, Jr. Siblings Homer Appleby, Terry Appleby, Jimmy Appleby, Peggy, and Waldron and Cleo. He was preceded in death by his parents, sons Gregory and Michael Appleby, and siblings Ralphie, Jerry, and Betty. Online tributes may be expressed at hmdfuneralhome.com. And then it is with heavy hearts that we announce the passing of Timothy Hayes Thorpe, who left this world on June 13, 2026, at the age of 73. Tim worked for John Deere Harvester for 32 years, and when he retired, he spent time traveling with his wife, Pam. Tim is survived by his loving wife, Pamela Thorpe, children, Christy and Roger Smith, Rob and Amy Thorpe. A service to celebrate his life will be held on a later date in his hometown. The family asks that those who knew and loved him remember him by spending time with family, embracing their faith, and enjoying the simple pleasures in life just as he did. Well done, good and faithful servant.
0: And now that includes the obituaries for this weekend. Let's take a look at the births that have taken place. We got a few of those. First is Jenna and Joseph Aleksijewski. Let me spell that. Aleksijewyk. That was in Davenport. They had a girl Wednesday, June 10th. Brenna and Drake Golenhorst of Davenport had a girl June 10th. Shane Stiegler and Shane Saltzman of Matherville had a boy Friday, June 12th. Jamelia Hodges of Rock Island had a boy June 12th. Stephanie Scott and Cody McIntyre of East Moline had a boy Saturday, June 13th. Claire and Adam Horonic of Bettendorf had a boy June 13th. And at Mercy One Genesis Bettendorf Birth Center, Mary Grace and Alex Ferguson of Davenport had a boy June 3rd. Kaylee Folker and Joss Curtis of Davenport had a boy June 4th. Karina Montez and Oliver Jacquin of Clinton had a boy June 6th. Kennedy Heck and Tanner Jersky of Davenport had a boy June 6th. Alexis Johnson of Davenport had a girl June 8th. And Lynn Hildebrandt and Emmanuel McMullen of Davenport had a girl Monday, June 15th. And with that, we're going to take a short musical break. We'll be back with articles from the front page of the Chicago Tribune following this.

0: High-level U.S.-Iran talks on their interim deal to end the war had a tense start Sunday in Switzerland as Tehran took offense at comments by President Donald Trump, who threatened to attack and told Iran's president to watch what he says. The comments from afar on social media and to news outlets complicated efforts in Switzerland by Vice President J.D. Vance and mediators Pakistan and Qatar to keep Iran engaged in discussions meant to address thorny issues like Tehran's nuclear program, the Strait of Hormuz, and the unfreezing of billions of dollars in Iranian assets. Before anything, however, Iran wants to discuss Lebanon, where Israel's military has been fighting the Iran-backed Hezbollah militant group since the deal halts conflict on all fronts. Iran must immediately stop their highly paid proxies in Lebanon from causing trouble, Trump said on social media. If they don't, we'll hit Iran very hard again, just like we did last week, only harder. They would do better to be careful about their statements, Iran's leader negotiator Mohammed Bagar Khalibaf said on X after Trump's comments. Our armed forces are prepared to respond to them in a different manner. They may keep talking. It is we who act. Iranian state media said talks had entered a difficult phase and recessed after the publication of an insulting message by the U.S. president. The Iranian delegation then met with Qatari mediators and left the negotiating site, state media said. Vance and U.S. negotiators, including Stephen Witkoff and Jared Kushner, Trump's son-in-law, had met with Khalibaf and Foreign Minister Abbas Araghchi for what Iranian state media said was about 80 minutes. It was not clear when they might meet again. An official with knowledge of the talks later told the Associated Press that the Iranian delegation remained engaged in the talks and has not indicated to mediators any intention to leave. The official requested anonymity due to the sensitivity of the talks. Negotiators are in a 60-day sprint to reach an agreement on the technical details that hold massive implications for the world economy and global security. The question before us now is how much more can we accomplish together? Can we turn over a new leaf? Vance said as the talks began and asked whether they could change relations in the Middle East permanently. The U.S. wants Iran locked into negotiation over its nuclear program amid concerns it may be used for military purposes, which Iran denies. Vance also wants Tehran to commit to keeping open the Strait of Hormuz, which Iran on Saturday claimed to close. The U.S. has disputed that, saying shipping traffic continued Sunday. But Iranian Foreign Ministry spokesperson Esmail Baghaei told the state news agency that Tehran first wants talks to focus on the conflict in Lebanon. A renewed ceasefire in Lebanon, brokered on Saturday, appeared to be holding, and Israel's military said it would lift movement restrictions for residents near the border with Lebanon on Monday morning, another sign of calm. But neither Israel nor Hezbollah is a signatory to the U.S.-Iran deal, and Israeli Prime Minister Benjamin Netanyahu has vowed to keep his forces in southern Lebanon until any threat to Israel is eliminated. Hezbollah has refused to halt attacks unless Israel commits to withdrawing. The interim agreement signed by Trump and Iranian President Masoud Pezeshkian immediately allows Tehran to sell its oil freely and paves the way for Iran to tap into billions of dollars in assets that are currently frozen. A member of Iran's negotiating team told state television that draft wording was reached about temporary sanctions waivers for oil and petroleum derivatives. The agreement also calls for Iran to dilute its stockpile of highly enriched uranium, believed to be buried under nuclear sites that were targeted in U.S. strikes a year ago. Pezeshkian, however, declared Sunday that we will never back down from the right to enrich uranium, and the other side is also forced to accept it, according to Iran's state media. Trump, in a telephone interview with Fox News, later warned that the Iranian president should watch what he says and threatened to take over Iran in comments relayed by a Fox correspondent. Iran had cautiously approached the talks, given its previous experience with U.S. negotiations on the nuclear issue, which twice in the past year were interrupted by military strikes. Vance has said he planned to be in Switzerland for a day or two, leaving much of the detailed negotiations to be led by Witkoff and Kushner. Vance's role in the talks has heightened scrutiny as he's considering a 2028 presidential campaign. Trump and Vance have come under searing criticism from parts of their own party for the deal, with Republican hardliners unfavorably likening it to nuclear agreement signed by the Obama administration that Trump and Republicans have insisted did nothing to terminate Iran's nuclear programs. Markets are expected to closely track the progress of talks when they open for trading Sunday evening.
1: Well, this is an Illinois story. Abandoned oil wells, gas wells burden the state. In Illinois, getting operators to pay for plugging dormant wells can take decades, costing taxpayers. James Myers' estimate from Christian County, Illinois, says it's been 10 years since the four wells on his farmland were abandoned. That's 10 years of farming around idle pump jacks and tabulating acres damaged by fluid leaks. 10 years of finding dead animals, birds, and once a deer in the open concrete pit the company dug out near its oil storage tanks to hold the salt water it's extracted from below ground. 10 years of waiting for the company or the state to restore his land. Well, I'm still waiting, the 87-year-old said on Tuesday, sitting in his truck feet from those strange storage tanks, now rusted and they're tagged with graffiti, and that pit filled with rainwater from a recent storm. He said, I'll be dead before it ever happens. Well, the wells on Myers' property are among nearly 200 in central Illinois and southern Illinois, once operated by Duncan Oil Company, which has been locked in a 2-decade-long court case with the state over its repeated failures to plug leaking or unproductive wells. The Illinois Department of Natural Resources and the Illinois Attorney General's Office sued Duncan Oil Company, and the subsequent settlement agreement halted the attempt to transfer of those wells from Duncan Dix Oil Company. Both share the same mailing address in downstate Salem and are led by the same family. The department touts the still active case as an example of how it prevented abandoned oil wells from becoming the state's responsibility. Because we were able to catch the attempt to transfer in time, we negotiated the plugging of most of the wells, says Dan Breeman. Indeed, most of Duncan's wells were either plugged or brought back into production under Dix Oil operation. But 22 years later, the Tribune has found 15 of their wells are abandoned and unplugged. 10 of them are, as of this month, on a list of dormant wells that have become the state's responsibility to clean up, at an estimated cost to taxpayers of $400,000. All total, the state's most recent list has nearly 3,900 abandoned wells, so named because their owners are dead or unidentified. Their companies are bankrupted by a notoriously volatile global industry punctuated with booms or busts. The agency calculates the cost to plug them is around $155 million. An ongoing Tribune investigation has revealed that years of mismanaged fees and inadequate record-keeping have hobbled the state's effort to reduce the number, while companies have been able to evade their legal obligations to plug non-producing wells. exposing downstate communities to a host of contaminants above and below ground. Even when the state attempts to hold known operators accountable, as it did with Duncan Oil, those efforts can drag on for decades. Some that are still profiting from oil and gas production in this state and elsewhere, to potentially shift the cost of plugging their abandoned wells onto the state and onto taxpayers, leaving holes in the ground that subject residents like Myers to a litany of problems.
0: Okay, for months and sometimes longer, parents of kids with disabilities say they have waited for the education department to make progress on their complaints of bullying or other discrimination. Now that the department is offloading civil rights enforcement and special education, some parents and advocates warn a process that has largely been stalled since President Donald Trump took office will see only more chaos and roadblocks. It's to the point I don't even check in anymore with the attorney, said Nicole May, an Ohio mother. May filed a complaint in spring 2024 with the department's Office for Civil Rights, alleging her teenage daughter was bullied over her hearing aids and was getting in trouble in class because she couldn't hear her teachers. More than 2 years later, the case lacks a resolution. Under the changes announced last week, the Department of Justice will take over civil rights enforcement in schools, and the Department of Health and Human Services will oversee special education. The moves help fulfill Trump's campaign promise to dismantle the Education Department. Linda McMahon, the Education Secretary, pitched the changes as a way to get more help to families of kids with disabilities. Excuse me. Advocates said special education doesn't belong in a health department, which usually treats disabilities as conditions to manage instead of differences in how children learn. The top Republican on the Senate Education Committee agreed, saying he'd pursue legislation to keep special education out of Health and Human Services. Excuse me. For many, though, the response to the announcement was a sigh of resignation. The Education Department Civil Rights Office had long been the last resort for parents who believe their child is facing discrimination at school, with a mandate to review all complaints. Under Trump, the backlog of cases has ballooned and resolutions have dwindled. Increasingly, attorneys say they are turning elsewhere to try to obtain justice for children. The reaction is a marked change from a year ago, when parents and attorneys were in a panic as Education Department staff and attorneys were slashed. The Office of Special Education and Rehabilitative Services has shrunk by roughly a third since 2024, and the Office for Civil Rights is roughly 40% smaller. Meanwhile, in the Department of Justice, the Education Opportunities section has shrunk by half, according to estimates provided by Justice Connection, a network of department alumni. I think a lot of people are mad, but they are like, what are we going to do? Said Emily Harvey, the co-legal director at Disability Justice, formerly Disability Law Colorado, who has watched her cases languish.
1: And finally, this is kind of an interesting article. After severe thunderstorms swept through the state Wednesday, and weather officials confirmed reports of 10 tornadoes over the next few days, Illinois has officially experienced at least 147 tornadoes this year. That's the most for any year on record. Experts told the Tribune this pace is not normal. Illinois experienced an average of 54 tornadoes annually between 1990 and 2020. The most it has ever recorded in a year was 142 in 2024. The record that only halfway through 2026, the state has already shattered. Even in a busy 24, only 91 tornadoes had hit the state as of June 22nd. In 2023, Illinois recorded 121 tornadoes, followed by 142 in 24 and 126 last year, According to federal data, before this year-long stretch, the state only had 4 years on record with over 100 tornadoes. Well, that concludes the reading of the Chicago Tribune articles and the obituaries for this Monday. Stay tuned for more from the Chicago Tribune, arts, entertainment, features, and sports. Following this, Mary and Bob saying have a great week ahead.
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0: starting to worry because I saw something was wrong.
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2: And good morning. This is Bob White. This reading of the Quad City Times.